0: Six people are missing. An explosion in the early hours of the morning in an area of the city popular with tourists reduced the two-story residential building to a mess of twisted metal and rubble. Neighbouring buildings were also damaged. The mayor of Athens said it was probably caused by a huge gas leak. Five people have drowned trying to swim across a river that forms part of the border between Croatia and Slovenia. Croatian police said a group of around 14 people, believed to be migrants, managed to make the crossing of the Kupa River and enter Slovenia, while another five were pulled safely from the water by officers and members of the public. A criminal investigation is underway. The Irish rock group U2 have marked their 50th anniversary with a special performance at the Dublin School where they were formed. Pupils at Mount Temple Comprehensive were treated to a career-spanning set, including With or Without You and their latest single, Silencio. The four bandmates, Bono, Larry Mullen Jr., The Edge and Adam Clayton, were brought together by a school notice board advert in September 1976. The Edge told the BBC that although they were slightly dysfunctional in their early days, that's where they found their magic.
1: That dysfunction is both a challenge but a strength. Musically, we don't know what is about to happen. It can fall apart or it could become something extraordinary. That's the beauty of U2.
0: The Edge speaking to the BBC. And that's the latest world news from the BBC.
2: Hello, you're listening to the newsroom from the BBC World Service with me, Ankur Desai. Welcome to the programme. We start with the bombshell verdict that has rocked the world of English football. The team that lit up television screens and dominated the Premier League for 10 years under Pep Guardiola, Manchester City, has been found guilty of repeatedly breaking financial rules. It marks the biggest disciplinary case in the history of the sport, with the club found guilty on almost all of the 115 charges against it. With more, here's our sports editor, Dan Rowan.
3: Over the past decade, Manchester City have enjoyed an era of unprecedented success, the only English club in history to have won the top division title four times in a row. But for years now, a cloud has hung above the Etihad, City accused of a catalogue of financial rule violations by the very competition they dominated for so long. And today, finally, came seismic news. City found guilty of the majority of 115 charges. In a statement, the club said the Premier League process remains ongoing with significant elements to be completed. The club has diligently respected due process for 8 years on the basis that the Premier League board and executive would behave as an independent, impartial and fair-minded regulator, free from partisan influence. This the reaction of fans outside the Etihad.
4: Regardless of what happens, we're City fan first and foremost. Do I agree with the rules? No, but if they broke the rules, then they broke the rules.
5: I don't want to say something's been tainted when we're not at the bottom of this. There's still, you know, things to go on in the background.
6: It's a big club. They've got the infrastructure to fight it. They've got the money. I think it'll be all right.
3: So how did we get here? In February 2023, City faced a catalogue of alleged breaches of the Premier League rulebook. 54 charges over a failure to provide accurate financial information across 9 seasons, and 14 more over a failure to provide accurate details for player and manager payments over the same period. They were also accused of 12 counts of failing to comply with both UEFA and Premier League financial rules, and 35 charges of failing to cooperate with the Premier League's investigation. The saga began back in 2008, when City's fortunes were transformed after it was bought by Sheikh Mansour, a billionaire member of Abu Dhabi's ruling family. His wealth secured some of the world's best players and a first Premier League title in 2012. Finally, football appears to have one of its biggest ever results, but with no news of a sanction and City set to appeal, the saga is far from over.
2: So what next for Manchester City and what could be the wider consequences for the English Premier League? I asked our football correspondent Dale Johnson.
7: So this is going to be a severe punishment. It is an absolutely seismic case. It goes across 9 years of continual misconduct, if it is indeed proven and they don't win an appeal. So there are a few things that are open to the disciplinary panel. It's a points deduction, financial penalties, or removal from the Premier League. Now, removal from the Premier League sounds unlikely, but a points deduction, because of the gravity of this and because that they have failed to comply throughout, it seems highly likely there will be a heavy points deduction that will be meted out from the disciplinary commission.
2: And Dale, I guess the domino effect could be that once the formal process is done, there could be wider implications with other clubs wanting to, I guess, settle some scores. They might feel as though they've missed out on titles or income if they didn't qualify for Europe, or maybe loss of money because they got relegated into another division. Floodgates could essentially open.
7: Yeah, this is going to be absolutely massive, because if you look at 2 years ago, several Premier League clubs said that they would reserve the right to take action to get financial compensation should Manchester City be found guilty. Now, we're not just talking here about Manchester United and Liverpool, who missed out on the Premier League title in the 3 years that Manchester City won it in this period. It's about the teams that finished just outside the Champions League places, the teams that missed out on Europe, and as you mentioned, the teams that were relegated. There are so many implications here. And when you consider that early this year, Burnley were awarded £35 million from Everton because they got relegated in 1 year when Everton had a PSR breach. And that was just a few points. And that's one team. Can you imagine the potential size of compensation Manchester City might have to pay out if this does turn out as it seems to be, with them being found guilty and having to face these claims for compensation?
2: BBC football correspondent Dale Johnson. Now, it was all smiles and bonhomie between Donald Trump and Xi Jinping during the Chinese leader's state visit to Washington. The world leaders may have appeared to have smoothed over their differences, but didn't seem to have achieved much in concrete terms. There was no major breakthrough on disputes on issues such as trade, tech, and Taiwan, although they did agree a 2-month extension of a truce over tariffs. And as President Xi wrapped up his White House tour, President Trump said they'd made great progress. Here's our North America correspondent, Sarah Smith.
8: These two superpower leaders have spent 2 days together. So what have they achieved?
9: Mr. President, did you call on President Xi to stop buying oil from Iran?
8: They did discuss Iran and the assistance China gives the regime in its war with the U.S. But that clearly did not sour the warm friendship these two men appear to have developed. Over tea in the White House, Donald Trump said they had made great strides in their relationship.
10: America is very happy about this visit, and I'm sure China is very happy also. Great things for both countries, and it's been just very, very productive. And thank you very much.
8: Xi Jinping said he and Donald Trump are charting a great shift in U.S.-China relations.
11: The relationship will be a constructive one of strategic stability on the basis of respect, fairness, and reciprocity.
8: The lavish state dinner last night was not shown on network TV in the US owing to a White House ban on three media outlets. Donald Trump ranted on social media about the lack of television coverage, but didn't allow CNN to cover the dinner. It was broadcast on Chinese state TV. Xi Jinping will be delighted with the visuals that show him being treated as an honoured guest and geopolitical equal. The speeches stressed friendship and cooperation. Then Donald Trump veered off script to suggest the guests join him on a tour of his half-finished White House ballroom.
10: It's all lit up and looks beautiful. It's 1 year away from completion, the new ballroom that you've heard about.
12: Together we will defeat communism.
8: This advert has been showing this week on American TVs.
10: America will never be a communist country.
8: It's controversial because it was paid for by the US government. And it does send a discordant message as President Trump is welcoming his communist guest. But President Xi really has been given the full red carpet treatment in Washington. It's not clear what President Trump expects in return.
2: Sarah Smith. Iran's foreign minister says his country had proposed a deal to the US to reopen the Strait of Hormuz within 7 days if certain conditions are met. The closure of the waterway has caused oil and gas prices to soar, causing hardship for millions of people around the world. Abbas Araghchi, speaking at the UN in New York, said the choice now rests with the United States.
13: If there is seriousness in the U.S. side to come to a deal and reopen the Strait of Hormuz, everything is now prepared. They can accept this 7-day plan, and at the end of which, the Strait will be open.
2: We got more on the plan from our U.N. correspondent, Neda Tawfik.
12: To cap off this busy week of diplomacy, Iran's Foreign Minister Abbas Araghchi delivered a statement to the press saying that Iran had delivered a concrete plan through Qatari mediators to the United States to get the Strait of Hormuz open within 7 days. And he said if the U.S. was serious about diplomacy, that everything was now prepared. Now, in reality, it's not much different than the original memorandum of understanding that was reached between Iran and the U.S. before that initial ceasefire broke down. Iran says that if their assets are unfrozen, if the naval blockade in the strait is lifted, and if a ceasefire includes Lebanon, that they are ready to open the Strait of Hormuz from their end. But this deal would now just shorten that timeline to 7 days. It's unclear at the moment how the United States will respond to this. For the Iranian delegation, they are hoping that the upcoming midterm elections will provide an incentive for Donald Trump to declare some kind of deal and victory. But President Trump has already told this assembly that he won't be swayed by the election, and he still believes that kind of that crippling economic pressure will ultimately help the U.S. with leverage.
2: Neda Tawfiq reporting that. You're listening to the newsroom from the BBC World Service. Still to come on the programme, South Africa's ambassadors to the US rejects President Trump's claims of genocide against white Afrikaners.
14: The notion of a mass attack on the Afrikaner was misrepresented by those that might have conveyed the message.
2: A reminder of the main news, an independent panel has found Manchester City Football Club guilty of breaching financial rules in a case that could have huge ramifications for the club. Now, Pope Leo has finished day one of his 3-day state visit to France, speaking to thousands of young Catholics at an evening service. At earlier engagements in Paris, he was advocating for their future, warning against the dangers of artificial intelligence and the risks of losing our humanity amid a paradise of machines. Our religion editor, Aline Makbul, reports.
15: The bells of churches across France rang out in concert to signal the arrival of Pope Leo. A striking welcome for a man visiting the country with a stark message. Greeted by Emmanuel and Brigitte Macron, he started his 4-day trip with a short visit to the Élysée Palace. His next stop, the headquarters of UNESCO. The visit of an American pope, a boost for the UN agency at a time when the American president has pulled the US out of the organization. His keynote speech there filled with warnings about the dangers of AI.
16: While intelligence is attributed to computational systems, we struggle to recognize the inalienable dignity of human persons whose lives are judged according to the criterion of efficiency, and when deemed no longer productive, they're rejected and discarded.
15: He's long talked of the threats posed by AI, including in the significant teaching document he published this year. In it, he warns of AI enslaving humanity through algorithms that commodify us, of it putting huge amounts of power in the hands of very few, and of reducing war to something like a video game. He's brought those messages to France, reminding people what it means to be human, to interact, to come together. He visited Notre Dame Cathedral, its rebuilding after devastating fire, a celebration of human endeavor. The result, he said, was a place that felt like it was where heaven and earth met.
2: BBC's religion editor, Aleem Makbul, with that report. The United Nations says there has been a sharp increase this week in the number of Sudanese refugees fleeing the country's civil war for neighboring Chad. It said the number of people crossing the border is around 20 times the usual rate, and that eventually could mean more refugees trying to get to Europe. Here's our Global Affairs reporter, Jacob Evans.
17: At the dusty and dry processing centre in Adre, desperate refugees keep arriving from the Sudan border just a few kilometres to the east. For the last few years of the grueling civil war, almost 1 million Sudanese refugees have fled here for a chance of safety. But the UN's refugee agency says this week has seen a marked rise in arrivals. Around 400 people are crossing the border every day. People who have witnessed and lived through countless atrocities. Mamadou Diambalde is the UN's refugee coordinator for the region.
18: I was able to witness the arrival of new refugees, people who are who tell us that they flee the conflict, they flee the aerial bombardments, they flee the drone attacks, they flee the persecution, they flee the violence, and people who are also getting more vulnerable because of the impact of climate shocks.
17: The ongoing power struggle between the Sudanese armed forces and the paramilitary rapid support forces is into its fourth year. It's left millions dead and injured. The UN estimates more than 33 million people in Sudan need humanitarian assistance, coupled with at least 3.5 million Sudanese refugees living in neighbouring countries. However, Mr. Balde says the necessary aid is not available.
18: The international community have given them around 20% of the need that are required, but it means less food, it means less capacities for people to be relocated to safer areas, it means less capacities to shelter themselves, and it also means people who remain in very dire and vulnerable situation.
17: The consequences of declining support extend beyond the immediate region. Latest analysis shows the overall number of refugees travelling to North Africa's Mediterranean coast to try and reach Europe has decreased, but the number of Sudanese arrivals by sea has risen significantly. Over 14,000 were recorded in 2025, more than treble the previous year. Many of these new arrivals in Chad have a difficult dilemma. Do they stay in small, overrun camps, try to return to war-ravaged Sudan, or do they attempt the perilous journey to Europe?
2: Jacob Evans reporting. Current and former FBI agents have spoken to BBC News of their shock, fear and anger following a hack on Monday that appears to have exposed the private and personal information of the agency's entire workforce. The cyber criminals are now threatening to publish an enormous tranche of personal, private and sensitive data if their demands are not met. Our cyber correspondent Joe Tidy has been speaking to concerned staff.
19: So far, the FBI has said very little about this potentially dangerous hack. It's refusing to respond to reporters, instead issuing a short statement online saying it is aggressively investigating. But inside the FBI community, there is a loud chorus of shock, anger and fear. Former and current agents I've spoken to are extremely concerned about this highly sensitive data set to be published on the dark net for any criminal with a grudge to download. That is likely to happen in 4 days' time, as the hackers, shiny hunters, have been threatening. We are particularly worried about our undercover agents, one insider told me. The stolen tranche contains not only the personal contact details of tens of thousands of agents, but also thousands of documents showing medical exams and test results of a private nature. How did this happen, and why wasn't this information better protected, is a feeling many agents expressed, anger at the agency for not having better cyber defences. But inside the FBI, there is a concerted effort to find and arrest this prolific hacking group. The Bureau will make these criminals suffer, was a warning I heard repeatedly.
2: Joe Tidy. South Africa's new ambassador to the US has said there is no genocide against white Afrikaners. President Trump has made the allegation several times and has even created a refugee scheme for white South Africans. But Rolf Meyer, who is an Afrikaner himself, rejects the claim.
14: The notion of a mass attack on the Afrikaner was misrepresented by those that might have conveyed the message. I mean, I'm an Afrikaner from South Africa myself. I can say that I've never experienced something of that kind. So the sources misrepresented, unfortunately, something that just doesn't exist. I made the point several times publicly that I would like to see the executive order being lifted.
2: Rolf Meyer, South Africa's new ambassador to the White House there, Ione Wells, has been speaking to him.
20: Rolf Meyer was one of the key negotiators to end white minority rule known as apartheid in South Africa in the 1990s. He's a white Afrikaner himself, which, he told me, gives him the legitimacy to say that the white genocide Donald Trump claims is happening in South Africa does not exist. Data backs him up. Black South Africans are far more likely to be victims of crime than white South Africans. Despite this, the Trump administration this week announced 17,500 more white South Africans will be allocated refugee places in the United States next year, at a time virtually no other refugees are being let in. The White House told me Afrikaners had a horrific lived experience. Mr. Mayer said in response that while crime was a problem in South Africa, it was all around, and crime in black townships were the biggest concern proportionally, adding he would welcome US help with resources to tackle it.
2: Ione Wells. A small school in Ireland had a very different end to the week after one of the most successful rock bands in the world turn up for a surprise gig. Mount Temple Comprehensive School in Dublin is where the four members of U2 formed the group 50 years ago and started writing some of the most recognisable songs in contemporary music history.

0: When in 1976, a young drummer, Larry Mullen Jr., posted a musician's wanted advert on the school notice board, and Paul Hewson, now Bono, David Howell Evans, The Edge, and Adam Clayton answered, arriving for their first band practice in his parents' kitchen. They called themselves U2, a name they later said they selected as they disliked it the least from a list of options. Their most successful album, Joshua Tree, sold more than 25 million copies and featured the song you just heard, With or Without You. Now, this November, the band will release their 16th studio album, Carnaval de Luz, which features a duet with the late Dolly Parton. Our music correspondent, Mark Savage, met them in Dublin, where Larry told him about why he posted the ad that changed his life.
1: I've been playing on my own in my house. My dad was pretty frustrated. I wasn't very good at many things. Playing the drums was included in that. So I think he, out of frustration, said I should try and play with other people. So I wrote a note and put it up on the notice board in the school, hoping that someone would respond, and they did.
2: Unfortunately.
1: Oh, yeah.
2: And got the three of us.
1: Yeah, and I Bono, ended up with these guys.
3: You turned up to Larry's house wanting to play the guitar, but you didn't bring a guitar.
2: Yeah, not good with gear. Carrying it, unpacking, that kind of thing. I owe my place in this four-piece, not just to Larry, but also just to friendship in general, because my mate, Reggie Manuel Cocker Spaniel, he talked me into coming. And I didn't think I should do it, you know, because, I mean, you were, what, third year?
1: Second year.
2: I wouldn't be hanging out with second years, particularly really good-looking ones. I was not going there. But Reggie said, no, I should do it. And he drove me there on his Yammy 100.
1: Wow.
2: So I did arrive on a bike, and I can tell myself it was a Harley Davidson, but it was a Yamaha 100.
3: And that first rehearsal, Adam, I heard even then there were screaming girls climbing over the wall of Larry's parents' house.
4: He already had a fan club. and we thought, well, if he's got a fan club, that looks pretty good to us. Maybe if we hang out with this guy, it might stretch a little further.
3: In the beginning of the band, you were very dysfunctional. How ugly did it get?
5: Well, that dysfunction is both a challenge but a strength, because it's made us have to find unique ways to utilize our instruments and work together. So it's sort of been a guiding light in some ways, the limitations of the band. But we therefore are, you know, in this place where musically we don't know what is about to happen. It can fall apart or it could become something extraordinary. And that's the beauty of U2, is the lack of orthodoxy and formality and predictability. And that's carried through right to this album. You know, the early sessions of playing the new songs that we came up with were at times super inspiring and then, like, really not that good at all. So I hope that never changes, because I think that is really a big part of what makes us unique.
0: You do, speaking to our music correspondent, Mark Savage. A reminder of our top story before we go. One of the world's richest football clubs, Manchester City, has been found guilty of dozens of breaches of financial rules. The vast majority of the 115 charges that have been brought against the club. Manchester City has denied any wrongdoing and is expected to appeal. Plenty more on the BBC Sport website for you to dive into. But for now, you've been listening to The Newsroom from the BBC World Service with me, Ankur Desai, and from the team. Thank you.
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0: Coming up after the news on Crowd Science, do plants like being touched?
1: You could imagine if yourself standing in a room blindfolded, all of a sudden you feel something touching you, you'll probably be a bit stressed. But that's more or less, I think, the sensation a plant must have.
0: Listener Gamit wants to know what happens to a plant when we touch it. Do they have any awareness of us? And is there any evidence that being in close contact with plants is good for us? Join me, Anand Jagatia, to find out next.
2: BBC News with Chris Berrow. Iran's foreign minister says his country has offered the United States a plan that would reopen the Strait of Hormuz to maritime navigation within 7 days. Abbas Araghchi said Tehran had passed the plan to Washington through Qatar. Colombia has extradited a senior commander from an illegal armed group to the United States. Giovanni Andres Rojas, known as Spider, is accused of drug trafficking and being a leader of a dissident faction of the former FARC rebels. The charity Save the Children has warned of growing abuse against young girls in the aftermath of Nepal's devastating landslide last month. It said girls displaced by the disaster are at risk of trafficking, violence and child marriage. One of the world's richest football clubs, Manchester City, has been found guilty of dozens of breaches of financial rules, the vast majority of the 115 charges that have been brought against the club. Manchester City have denied any wrongdoing. Lebanon's Prime Minister has warned the UN General Assembly about the risk of creating a vacuum in the south if the upcoming withdrawal of the long-running UN peacekeeping mission isn't replaced with a new international force. The Brazilian President Luiz Inácio Lula da Silva has announced a ban on online sports betting sites with immediate effect. The move, just days before presidential elections, reflects growing concern about households getting into debt. The US state of Alabama says it's reached a settlement with TikTok over allegations it's addictive to children days before the case was due to go to trial. As part of the deal, TikTok will pay at least $100 million to Alabama and make safety changes to the platform. Two massive hurricanes called Polo and Nolo have developed in the Pacific Ocean, with one threatening Hawaii and the other heading for the west coast of northern Mexico. And that's the latest world news from the BBC.
3: So here we are. This is a particular variety of lavender called Arctic Snow. It's an English lavender.
0: Welcome to Crowd Science from the BBC World Service. I'm Anand Jagatia, and I'm getting my hands dirty in an English garden.
3: And if you just take your fingers and sort of rub it along the foliage here and just smell your fingers, you will instantly remember lavender smell, yes.
4: Yeah, I mean, that's basically as strong as if you have a little bottle of essential oil.
3: Yes.
4: But it's much nicer, it's more mellow.
3: Yes, it's quite pungent.
0: I'm trying out some direct physical contact with the plants in this garden, because that's what this week's question is all about.
5: Hi, my name is Gurmeet. I'm from India. My question for Crowd Science is, can plants actually sense the presence of humans and respond to the way we interact with them? For example, when we touch, hug or care for a plant, can it detect this in any scientific way?
0: Gurmeet began wondering about whether plants might be able to detect the presence of humans after hugging a tree at a well-being centre.
5: And they talk about to hug a tree or talk to a tree, and that makes us calm and well. And then I was very curious to know, is there any scientific evidence behind this?
4: So what was it like hugging the tree? Did you enjoy it?
5: Yeah, when I hug a tree, that feels me very calm and happy, and it feels earthing.
4: Earthing, I like that word.
5: But I want to know, is trees also enjoy when we hug trees?
4: you obviously got a lot out of hugging the tree, but did the tree get anything out of it as well?
5: Yeah. So
4: I like that there's sort of two halves to this question. One is, do plants know that we're there? You know, does a tree know if we hug it? But also, what's the impact of that kind of thing on us? Does touching plants or hugging plants have an impact on us as well as humans? We will try and find some answers, and we'll let you know what we find out.
5: Thank you so much.
0: Thanks, Gamit, for getting in touch with that tree and for getting in touch with Crowd Science. To answer your questions, let's start from the plant's perspective. Do they actually have a sense of touch?
1: Yeah, absolutely. They have a pretty decent sense of touch. It helps them in many ways.
0: This is Olivier Van Aken.
4: He's a molecular biologist from the University of Lund in Sweden, where he researches how plants respond to their environment.
1: It can help climbing plants to find something to attach to. It can find maybe insects crawling on the leaf so that the plant can prepare before it actually gets bitten. Also, wind can actually induce these kind of signals, because obviously if you're a tree growing on an open plain, you don't want to be blown about too much, so you'll try to become a bit shorter, a bit more stocky, and all of this is response to touch in various ways.
4: So touch is important for plants. It's useful for them to be able to sense the things in contact with them. But Gurmeet also wanted to know if being touched might be a positive experience for the plant. Well, according to Olivier, most of the time it's probably quite stressful, which makes sense if you think about it from their point of view.
1: I guess you could imagine if yourself standing in a room blindfolded and you don't know what's happening around you, and all of a sudden you feel something touching you, you'll probably be a bit stressed about it, unless it's like your partner and you know it's going to be okay. But that's more or less, I think, the sensation a plant must have, because they can't really know what is touching them. A large part of it is a stress response, because it can then help them boost their immune system. Maybe they might get a wound or get cut in some way, and then they can stimulate the immune system to stop maybe infections. But that's kind of one end of the story. Of course, plants like Venus flytraps, you know, the ones that, you know, can catch flies, They obviously use it in a more sort of positive way, and they kind of adapted that stress signal into something that alerts them to, hey, now is a good time to close my trap. So, of course, it's not a black and white answer.
4: Of course. And I think that's a really illustrative example, the Venus flytrap. Have you got any other examples that spring to mind of specific plant species that tend to have a reaction to touch?
1: Yeah, you have these sensitiva plants. You've probably seen them. Mimosa, they're the ones that when you touch the leaf, it has all these like leaflets, and you touch it and then it sort of collapses on itself very quickly.
4: You can like stroke them and then you sort of get this domino effect.
1: Yeah, exactly. Yeah. So those ones do it. And they again do it because they think it might scare away some bug that's trying to eat them.
4: Yeah. And I guess in those examples, the outcome, the response to the touch stimulus is movement, and it's visible and it's something we can notice. But I guess in other plants, their reaction might be much more invisible. There might be an internal kind of chemical change or something like that. So what are some of the ways that plants will respond, either internally or externally, after they are touched, and why?
1: Probably a single touch on a plant probably won't give much of a noticeable effect, even a bit later than that. So, but if you're kind of persistent about it, if like in the lab, when we try to do these experiments, we touch with paintbrush or something gentle. We touch them like once or twice a day, and we do this for maybe 1-2 weeks in a row. And then you start seeing these responses, which are probably cumulative effects of several small contributions of each of these manipulations. And then what we can see is that the plants, they flower later. So they develop a bit more slowly. They might have smaller leaves. So in a way, it's like a stress response. So they kind of prioritize survival over being the fastest growing plant.
4: So plants do have a sense of touch, and they can respond to physical contact in a variety of ways, from climbing plants, which may use it to attach to a surface, to a Venus flytrap, which may snap shut around a juicy fly. But in most cases, plants respond to touch defensively, with a stress response, because there's a good chance that whatever is touching them is going to harm them. So plants might not enjoy being touched quite as much as we may like touching them. Listener Gurmeet certainly found hugging a tree to be a positive experience. But is there any scientific evidence that close contact with plants is good for our well-being? We've travelled to the perfect place to find out, a well-being garden in the south of England.
3: Welcome to Wisley, RHS Wisley Garden. We are standing in front of RHS Hilltop, the home of gardening science. So it's a big building dedicated to horticulture scientific research. And in front of it, we are in the Wellbeing Garden.
4: This is Ashby Lavelle Sachs, the Wellbeing in Gardening Fellow at the Royal Horticultural Society. We're surrounded by flowering plants in a very peaceful garden that's been specially developed to make you feel good.
3: This garden was designed specifically to support well-being by including all kinds of beautiful textures. We have moving water, lovely sounds, and we also included a number of aromatic plants that so you can experience that scent. So really all five senses are really elevated in this garden.
4: What is the evidence for the impact of being around plants on our physiology and our psychology?
3: So one of the first things you notice in any garden is color. It's what people are most drawn to, flower colors. And we have done research that shows that actually, if you look over here at these yellow flowers, those warm, saturated yellows, reds, and oranges have found that really energize us and produce positive emotion.
4: And then you said there are also other senses we can think about.
3: Absolutely. So if you think about maybe sound here, we had an interesting study done here at the Hilltop where a researcher came in and gave people three different prompts. First prompt, they just had them walk around for 20 minutes. The second prompt was, notice nature around you. What sounds do you hear? And also the third prompt was, notice all the man-made sounds, the roadway, the airplanes above you. And then we found that the folks that really paid attention to the natural sounds, the natural features, scored the highest in the restoration. Their mood and their relaxation was scored the highest. So my point being is these natural soundscapes can really calm and relax us as well.
4: So listener Gurmeet, when she was hugging this tree, she might have been hearing the sounds of the wind in the leaves. What other things might have been going on that would have been impacting her well-being?
3: So one thing I also want to point out is scent, which is very powerful and something we're studying here. If you have ever walked through the forest and just wondered, you know, you felt at peace, there's actually a lot going on behind that. One of the things specifically is something called a phytoncide. So conifer trees emit these organic compounds, and there's a lot of research that has shown that even just a 2-hour walk through a forest with conifer trees activates our killer T cells, and those can really affect our immune system and our sleep and actually help fight cancer even for days afterwards the visit.
4: So when our listener Gurmeet had her arms wrapped around that tree, it might not have just been the hugging that made her feel good. The colours, sounds and scents that she was experiencing may also have had lasting positive effects on her mind and body. In fact, just smelling the compounds released by certain trees can have a boosting effect on our immune system. We've heard that plants can respond to physical contact, but Gurmeet also wants to know if they can sense the presence of humans. That's what we'll be looking at next. You're listening to Crowd Science from the BBC World Service, where we try and wrap our heads around the answers to your science questions. I'm Anand Jagatia, and this week we're exploring what happens when we come into contact with plants. We've learned about the impact that this can have on us. But what about the plants? Is there any evidence that they can detect us being near them?
6: I absolutely think plants will be aware of other organisms around them.
4: This is Alexander Jones. He works at the Sainsbury Laboratory at the University of Cambridge in the UK, studying plant hormones.
6: In terms of humans, I think they won't necessarily know a human or even an individual human. They certainly wouldn't be aware of that level of specificity, but they would, in a small room, if a human walked in, they would be breathing out carbon dioxide and the plant would immediately be aware of that change in the air. If the human turns on the light, if they open the shutters, all these things would affect the plant's physiology in a way that the body of the plant would respond to, and even on short timescales.
4: According to Alexander, just by being around a plant, we would change their environment in ways that they can detect and respond to in measurable ways.
6: So we can measure genes, gene expression going up or down in response to these stimuli very fast. We can measure physiological responses like the pores in their leaves opening and closing. These are things that would happen right away, actually, in response to, let's say, a large animal entering a closed room.
4: I'm wondering, is there any evidence that plants can distinguish between human touch, but also maybe other kinds of contact, like an insect walking across them, or rain or wind?
6: I absolutely think the plants would be able to discriminate different types of stimuli. In fact, we've seen some of this in our own research where, you know, a poke may be read differently from a pest inserting a feeding structure into the plant leaf. And so I think this could take on different forms, but I absolutely think plants are capable of discriminating different types of touch.
0: Alexander has studied the way one species of plant reacts to a particularly invasive form of touch, being eaten.
6: And you might be familiar with spider mites crawling all over your houseplants. They're actually terrible pests. We found that when spider mites feed on a leaf, they will actually trigger a drought hormone.
0: This drought hormone is normally used to save water by closing pores on the leaf. But the plant can do the same thing to defend against spider mites.
6: And the reason they do this, we think, is because the spider mites prefer to feed through these pores. So if you close the pores, actually the spider mites have a harder time of feeding and causing infestation.
0: The plant has evolved a new way of using an existing hormone. And Alexander says that hormones are really important for plants as a way of responding to their environment.
6: When a plant is responding to an environmental stimulus, we know that it will change the levels of these hormones, these molecules, and that then becomes information that the rest of the plant can then interpret. And what's really important is that they can come together and provide information processing to say, well, there's multiple signals present at the same time, and then we're going to actually activate the immune system. And so we think that's how plants function without a central information processing brain.
0: So despite not having a brain, plants have the ability to respond to touch in very sophisticated ways, using hormones as a way of processing information signals from their environment. And to answer listener Gurmeet's question about whether plants can sense our presence, plants can respond to changes in the environment that we might cause, like CO2 or light levels. But there's no evidence to suggest that they can detect the presence of humans per se, although it might be possible.
6: And you never know, maybe there is a plant out there that has evolved a way to specifically read some sort of chemical plus physical signature of a human touch. We cannot exclude this sort of thing.
0: Now, we've looked at some of the downstream consequences of how plants respond to touch. But what we haven't explored is how do they actually sense physical contact in the first place? What's actually going on inside a plant when you first touch it?
1: What we assume is that when you touch a plant, if you think of a plant cell like a balloon and you would push it with your finger, you would see sort of around where you're pushing it that the balloon will stretch locally.
0: This is molecular biologist Olivier Van Aken, who we heard from earlier.
1: So we think there are channels in the plant's membranes, in the cells, that are stretch activated. So when some kind of mechanical force hits the plant, it'll stretch the membrane and those channels will sense it and somehow they will open up.
0: Once these channels are open, it means charged particles called ions can flow through them.
1: And different ions like calcium can enter the cell, and that sort of sets in motion a whole signaling cascade. And that cascade itself, we're kind of getting to know, and we know some important players of how that part inside the cell is working, but then really how the first signal is perceived, that is still a bit of a mystery.
0: So we don't know exactly how plants translate that first physical touch into a response, but it's likely that it involves stretch-activated channels for ions like calcium. And once those ions move into the cell, it can cause a domino effect for all kinds of cellular signals.
1: So we know there are particular proteins that can sort of measure the concentration of these ions inside the cell, and then they will activate. It's a bit like a relay race. So the first person, you know, gets a tap on the shoulder and then he starts sprinting, maybe has some kind of stick, and he passes the stick on to the next one, and then this person will continue. So you have this sort of protein cascade. So one protein activates the next one and the next one, and in doing so you can kind of amplify the signal. And then 10, 20 minutes later we can measure like 1,000 or 2,000 genes have changed just by this initial touch.

0: Back at Wisley Garden, I put this to well-being and horticulture expert Ashby.
1: There hasn't been that much research on specifically what happens when we touch a plant. I think we have done research on gardening. You know, what happens if you pot a plant? What happens if you're working with your hands in the soil, touching the soil? So the act of gardening stimulates all five of our senses.
2: In my head, I can definitely think of plants that I don't want to touch,
1: yeah.
2: like stinging nettles, or, you know, if you go camping and the grass is really scratchy underneath you. But yeah, I guess the act of hugging a tree, I don't know if you know if there's been any research on that, but it's more than just the feel of the tree or the bark against your skin. There's also this sense of connecting with a being that's been there for a really long time. There's a sense of feeling how you're connected to the earth beneath you. Also, probably your face is getting a lot of smells, yeah, and sights as well.
1: There's been research that's shown that spending time looking at nature, being in nature, it makes your problem seem smaller because you get greater perspective and you feel like, you know, you're part of something larger than yourself, a bigger ecosystem, and it can be really grounding and soothing feeling. So maybe that's what your listener was describing, not just touching the tree, but really feeling connected to something bigger. And I think the more we can do that in our world today, the better everyone will be.
0: So there is research which shows that being in nature can ground us and connect us to something bigger. Perhaps that's part of what listener Gamit was experiencing when she hugged that tree. There hasn't been much research which has specifically looked at the effect of touch, but we were able to find a scientist who has done one of the few studies in this area.
3: We wanted to find out whether different textures could produce different physiological and psychological responses. In other words, does touching a soft leaf affect us differently from touching a soft, stiff or a rough one?
0: This is Sine Park, who researches the health benefits of gardening and plants at the Department of Bio and Healing Convergence at Konkuk University in Seoul, South Korea. In her experiment, 30 adults were asked to touch soft, smooth, stiff and rough leaves on 12 plants for 90 seconds. The plants were placed inside a box so that participants couldn't see them, allowing them to focus purely on the sensation of touch.
3: While they were touching the plants, we measure responses in the prefrontal cortex. After touching each plant, the participants were asked to evaluate how they felt psychologically.
0: The study looked at the prefrontal cortex, a part of the brain known to be important for regulating mood. To measure brain activity, they used an indirect marker, levels of a substance called oxyhemoglobin.
3: Oxyhemoglobin is hemoglobin that carries oxygen in the blood. So when a brain region becomes more active, its oxygen demand generally increased. So changes in oxyhemoglobin can be used as an indirect indicator of cortical activity.
0: Previous research suggests that lower levels of oxyhemoglobin may signify mental relaxation. But Sine's findings didn't completely fit with that interpretation.
3: Oxyhemoglobin concentration in the prefrontal cortex was lowest when participants touched the smooth plant and highest when they touched the soft plant. Psychologically, however, both the soft and smooth plants were evaluated very positively.
0: Participants had a lower concentration of oxyhemoglobin in the prefrontal cortex when touching smooth plants, and they reported a higher level of relaxation. But it also turns out that oxyhemoglobin was high when participants touched soft plants, even though they still reported high levels of relaxation and comfort.
3: So one important finding is that physiological and psychological responses do not necessarily follow exactly the same pattern. Different textures appear to produce different type of responses.
0: So it seems from this research, which granted is just one study with a small sample size, that touching smooth or soft plants may relax people. But it's not conclusive from this study that it was definitely the plants that were affecting well-being. Perhaps touching something like velvet or a teddy bear might have had the same effect. However, as we heard at Wisley Garden, there is lots of research

0: research to show that being in nature does have an impact on us. We heard earlier that for a plant, touch is usually a trigger for a stress response. Plants simply don't know whether it's a friend or a foe that's brushing their leaves. But there is evidence showing that touching some plants, like crops, might lead to some positive results. For us, at least.
1: Out on the field, if we think about like wheat or barley, and they're still quite young, when you sort of just after winter or when you've just sown them, then we actually see if we roll the plants gently. So we don't really sort of destroy them. We just gently roll them with a soft roller.
0: This is molecular biologist Olivier Van Aken again.
1: And then we do that a couple of times. And then what we've noticed is that actually the mature plants are more resistant to, it's called lodging. It's when it gets very windy and rainy, and then when it, the sort of plants get blown over and they struggle to get back up again. And that's obviously not great for the farmer because he'll lose a bunch of that yield. So we have some nice evidence that that actually can prevent some of the lodging. So that's something we're trying to actually finish off a study at the moment.
2: Wow. So basically, if you, as you say, have this little roller and you use it to roll up and down the stems of these crops, then when they are mature, they will be more resistant to being blown over by wind and things like that.
1: You have to sort of time it well, which is why the research goes quite slowly, because you have like one go a year when it's the season to try this, and then, oh, okay, this happened. And the next year you can say, oh, maybe let's do it slightly differently. And then, oh yeah, that worked, it didn't work. And then there's the next year. So it's sort of slow going research.
2: Yeah. And I suppose it really speaks to the kinds of evolutionary strategies that plants have to employ, because I guess they're just slower than animals, right? They operate on a different time scale, like you were saying. They can't change very quickly. And so actually they're picking up on maybe fairly subtle cues when they're very young to push them in a different direction and kind of maximize their resources to predict the future, really, of what kind of environment they might be in.
1: Yeah, exactly. Yeah. I guess what we do by doing these treatments, I guess you could think of it like if it doesn't kill you, it only makes you stronger.
0: Olivier's research could mean bigger yields for crops. Even though touching plants in this way might be stressful for them in the short term, it could make them more resilient in the long term. Gurmeet, you wanted to know if plants can sense our presence. And while they might not be able to distinguish us from other animals, or even from generic changes in light or CO2, plants are surprisingly sensitive to changes in their environment. And they can certainly respond to being touched, even if they aren't aware of who's doing the touching. As for tree hugging, there isn't much data on how the physical sensation of connecting with a plant impacts us. But there is lots of data to show that being near to plants in general can improve our health and well-being through all of our senses. Thanks for reaching out with your question. Over to you for the credits.
3: 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The presenter was Anand Jagjita and producer was Joe Glanville. 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

0: Hello, welcome to the newsroom. I'm Ankur Desai. After dominating English football in recent years, Manchester City are on the ropes.
1: Do I agree with the rules? No, but if they broke the rules, then they broke the rules.
2: They've got the infrastructure to fight it. They've got the money. I think it'll be all right.
0: More on the reports that they've been found guilty of breaking financial rules. We're also in Washington, where President Trump says he and President Xi have made great strides. But aside from the pleasantries, we ask if anything concrete has been achieved in the state visit. Over in Paris. It's the first day of a state visit by Pope Leo, who warns against the dangers of artificial intelligence. And you too, go back to school.
3: Maybe all we needed was around us, just sort of under our feet, if we could see it, in our schoolmates, in the wider community that was going to help us get through the next 50 years.
0: The record-breaking Irish rockers return to where it all began 50 years ago as they mark their next album. All of that to follow this update.
4: BBC News with Chris Berrow. Iran's foreign minister says his country has offered the United States a plan that would reopen the Strait of Hormuz to maritime navigation within 7 days. Abbas Araghchi said Tehran had passed the plan to Washington through Qatar. Siavash Ardalan has more details.
5: Iran is calculating, really thinking of the midterm elections and thinking that U.S. now, Donald Trump, wanting to avoid conflict and, you know, showcase his achievements, is in a better position to accept Iran's proposal, which is that same proposal that had established the ceasefire initially. But the U.S. doesn't seem to be in a position to want to accept something that it could have accepted initially. Iran accuses the U.S. of having violated that initial ceasefire. Of course, the U.S. is accusing Iran, but both sides have indicated, at least the U.S. side, that it's not willing to go back to that.
4: Lebanon's Prime Minister Nawaf Salam has warned the UN General Assembly about the risk of creating a vacuum in the south if the upcoming withdrawal of the long-running UN peacekeeping mission isn't replaced with a new international force. Neda Taufik reports from New York.
6: Under U.S. pressure, the U.N. Security Council ordered UNIFIL to begin withdrawing at the end of 2026. That sparked concerns that the U.N. would lose its eyes and ears in southern Lebanon. France and Italy are leading talks to establish a new multinational mission, but Prime Minister Salam is now warning that unless that is finalized, it will create a vacuum. It would be very difficult to hand over some of UNIFIL's posts to Lebanese troops, given more than half are in areas now controlled by Israel. The Prime Minister told the Assembly his country wanted the withdrawal of Israeli forces from their territory and a revival of life in their villages and towns. Some 1 million people remain displaced.
4: Colombia has extradited an alleged senior drug trafficking leader to the United States. It's the first extradition of a senior commander from an illegal armed group under President Abelardo de la Esperella, who took office last month. Ian McWilliam reports.
7: The man handed over to United States authorities in Bogota on Friday is Giovanni Andres Rojas, alias Araña, or Spider. He's been identified as one of the top leaders of the Border Commands, a dissident faction of former FARC rebels who've rejected a peace deal signed with the Colombian government 10 years ago. Rojas is wanted in California on drug trafficking charges, accused of involvement in shipping cocaine from Colombia. Since taking office, President de la Esperella has reversed Colombia's earlier strategy of negotiating with illegal armed groups and launched a military offensive against them.
4: The charity Save the Children has warned of growing abuse against young girls in the aftermath of Nepal's devastating landslide last month. It said displaced girls are at risk of trafficking, violence and child marriage. This is the latest world news from the BBC. The Brazilian President Luiz Inácio Lula da Silva has announced a ban on online sports betting sites with immediate effect. The move reflects growing concern about households getting into debt as the billion-dollar betting industry booms. Surveys show the vast majority of Brazilians support a complete ban. The announcement comes just over a week before elections. The US state of Alabama says it's reached a settlement with TikTok and its Chinese parent company over a child social media addiction case days before it was due to go on trial. As part of the deal, TikTok will pay at least $100 million to Alabama. It will also make changes to protect young users, such as a two-hour daily limit and improved age checks. Rescuers in the Greek capital Athens are working through the night to search the rubble of a collapsed building for survivors. Six people are missing. An explosion in the early hours of the morning in an area of the city popular with tourists reduced the two-story residential building to a mess of twisted metal and rubble. Two far-right activists have been jailed for shooting dead a former Argentine international rugby player in the streets of Paris 4 years ago. Federico Aramburu played more than 20 matches for Argentina and scored at the Rugby World Cup in 2007. Our Global Affairs reporter, Jacob Evans, has the details.
8: CCTV footage shows Federico Aramburu and an ex-teammate sitting at a bar opposite a former soldier, Loïc Lepriol, and his friend, Romain Bouvier. Both were then members of a far-right extremist group, now dissolved. After some shouting, the men end up in a fight. The two rugby players walk off to their hotel, but Lepriol and Bouvier drive around, find them and open fire. Lepriol has been sentenced to 26 years in prison for murdering Aramburu, and Bouvier 19 years for attempted murder.
4: Jacob Evans with that report. BBC News.
0: Hello, you're listening to the newsroom from the BBC World Service with me, Ankur Desai. Welcome to the programme. We start with the bombshell verdict that has rocked the world of English football. The team that lit up television screens and dominated the Premier League for 10 years under Pep Guardiola, Manchester City, has been found guilty of repeatedly breaking financial rules. It marks the biggest disciplinary case in the history of the sport, with the club found guilty on almost all of the 115 charges against it. With more, here's our sports editor, Dan Rowan.
9: Over the past decade, Manchester City have enjoyed an era of unprecedented success, the only English club in history to have won the top division title 4 times in a row. But for years now, a cloud has hung above the Etihad, City accused of a catalogue of financial rule violations by the very competition they dominated for so long. And today, finally, came seismic news. City found guilty of the majority of 115 charges. In a statement, the club said the Premier League process remains ongoing with significant elements to be completed. The club has diligently respected due process for 8 years on the basis that the Premier League board and executive would behave as an independent, impartial and fair-minded regulator, free from partisan influence. This the reaction of fans outside the Etihad.
1: Regardless of what happens, we're City fan first and foremost. Do I agree with the rules? No, but if they broke the rules, then they broke the rules.
10: I don't want to say something's been tainted when we're not at the bottom of this. There's still, you know, things to go on in the background.
2: It's a big club. They've got the infrastructure to fight it. They've got the money. I think it'll be all right.
9: So how did we get here? In February 2023, City faced a catalogue of alleged breaches of the Premier League rulebook. 54 charges over a failure to provide accurate financial information across 9 seasons, and 14 more over a failure to provide accurate details for player and manager payments over the same period. They were also accused of 12 counts of failing to comply with both UEFA and Premier League financial rules, and 35 charges of failing to cooperate with the Premier League's investigation. The saga began back in 2008, when City's fortunes were transformed after it was bought by Sheikh Mansour, a billionaire member of Abu Dhabi's ruling family. His wealth secured some of the world's best players and a first Premier League title in 2012. Finally, football appears to have one of its biggest ever results, but with no news of a sanction and City set to appeal, the saga is far from over.
0: So the question is, what next for Manchester City and what could be the wider consequences for the English Premier League? I asked our football correspondent, Dale Johnson.
11: So this is going to be a severe punishment. It is an absolutely seismic case. It goes across 9 years of continual misconduct, if it is indeed proven and they don't win an appeal. So there are a few things that are open to the disciplinary panel. It's a points deduction, a financial penalties, or removal from the Premier League. Now, removal from the Premier League sounds unlikely, but a points deduction, because of the gravity of this and because that they have failed to comply throughout, it seems highly likely there will be a heavy points deduction that will be meted out from the disciplinary commission.
0: And Dale, I guess the domino effect could be that once the formal process is done, there could be wider implications with other clubs wanting to, I guess, settle some scores. They might feel as though they've missed out on titles or income if they didn't qualify for Europe, or maybe loss of money because they got relegated into another division. Floodgates could essentially open.
11: Yeah, this is going to be absolutely massive because If you look at 2 years ago, several Premier League clubs said that they would reserve the right to take action to get financial compensation should Manchester City be found guilty. Now, we're not just talking here about Manchester United and Liverpool, who missed out on the Premier League title in the 3 years that Manchester City won it in this period. It's about the teams that finished just outside the Champions League places, the teams that missed out on Europe, and as you mentioned, the teams that were relegated. There are so many implications here. And when you consider that early this year, Burnley were awarded £35 million from Everton because they got relegated in 1 year when Everton had a PSR breach. And that was just a few points. And that's one team. Can you imagine the potential size of compensation Manchester City might have to pay out if this does turn out as it seems to be, with them being found guilty and having to face these claims for compensation?
0: Football correspondent Dale Johnson reporting there. Next, Iran's foreign minister says his country has proposed a deal to the US to reopen the Strait of Hormuz within 7 days if certain conditions are met. The closure of the waterway has caused oil and gas prices to soar, causing hardship for millions of people around the world. Abbas Araghchi spoke at the UN in New York and said that the choice now rests with the United States.
12: Iran has conveyed to the United States, through Qatar, a concrete 7-day plan. If the necessary conditions are met, the strait can be reopened and normal maritime passage restored within 7 days. The choice now rests with the United States. Iran does not accept coercion, threat, or intimidation, and Iran will not surrender its sovereign rights under pressure.
0: We got more details on the plan from our UN correspondent, Neda Tawfiq.
13: To cap off this busy week of diplomacy, Iran's Foreign Minister Abbas Araghchi delivered a statement to the press saying that Iran had delivered a concrete plan through Qatari mediators to the United States to get the Strait of Hormuz open within 7 days. And he said if the U.S. was serious about diplomacy, that everything was now prepared. Now, in reality, it's not much different than the original memorandum of understanding that was reached between Iran and the U.S. before that initial ceasefire broke down. Iran says that if their assets are unfrozen, if the naval blockade in the strait is lifted, and if a ceasefire includes Lebanon, that they are ready to open the Strait of Hormuz from their end. But this deal would now just shorten that timeline to 7 days. It's unclear at the moment how the United States will respond to this. For the Iranian delegation, they are hoping that the upcoming midterm elections will provide an incentive for Donald Trump to declare some kind of deal and victory. But President Trump has already told this assembly that he won't be swayed by the election, and he still believes that kind of that crippling economic pressure will ultimately help the U.S. with leverage.
0: UN correspondent Neda Tawfiq reporting from New York. Next, it was all smiles and bonhomie between Donald Trump and Xi Jinping during the Chinese leader's state visit to Washington. The world leaders may have appeared to have smoothed over their differences, but didn't seem to have achieved much in concrete terms. There was no major breakthrough on disputes on issues such as trade, tech, and Taiwan, although they did agree a 2-month extension of a truce over tariffs. But as President Xi wrapped up his White House visit, President Trump said they'd made great progress. With more, here's our North America correspondent, Sarah Smith.
14: These two superpower leaders have spent 2 days together. So what have they achieved?
15: Mr. President, did you call on President Xi to stop buying oil from Iran?
14: They did discuss Iran and the assistance China gives the regime in its war with the U.S. But that clearly did not sour the warm friendship these two men appear to have developed. Over tea in the White House, Donald Trump said they had made great strides in their relationship.
16: America is very happy about this visit, and I'm sure China is very happy also. Great things for both countries, and it's been just very, very productive. And thank you very much.
14: Xi Jinping said he and Donald Trump are charting a great shift in U.S.-China relations.
17: The relationship will be a constructive one of strategic stability on the basis of respect, fairness, and reciprocity.
14: The lavish state dinner last night was not shown on network TV in the U.S. owing to a White House ban on three media outlets. Donald Trump ranted on social media about the lack of television coverage, but didn't allow CNN to cover the dinner. It was broadcast on Chinese state TV. Xi Jinping will be delighted with the visuals that show him being treated as an honoured guest and geopolitical equal. The speeches stressed friendship and cooperation. Then Donald Trump veered off script to suggest the guests join him on a tour of his half-finished White House ballroom.
16: It's all lit up and looks beautiful. It's 1 year away from completion, the new ballroom that you've heard about.
18: Together we will defeat communism.
14: This advert has been showing this week on American TVs.
16: America will never be a communist country.
14: It's controversial because it was paid for by the US government. And it does send a discordant message as President Trump is welcoming his communist guest. But President Xi really has been given the full red carpet treatment in Washington. It's not clear what President Trump expects in return.
0: Sarah Smith reporting from Washington. You're listening to the newsroom from the BBC World Service. Still to come on the programme, South Africa's ambassador to the US rejects President Trump's claims of genocide against white Afrikaners.
19: The notion of a mass attack on the Afrikaner was misrepresented by those that might have conveyed the message.
0: That's still to come. Before then, Pope Leo has finished day one of his four-day state visit to France, speaking to thousands of young Catholics at an evening service. At earlier engagements in Paris, he was advocating for their future, warning against the dangers of artificial intelligence and the risks of losing our humanity amid a paradise of machines. With more, our religion editor Ali Makbul reports.
20: The bells of churches across France rang out in concert to signal the arrival of Pope Leo. A striking welcome for a man visiting the country with a stark message. Greeted by Emmanuel and Brigitte Macron, he started his four-day trip with a short visit to the Élysée Palace. His next stop, the headquarters of UNESCO. The visit of an American pope, a boost for the UN agency at a time when the American president has pulled the US out of the organization. His keynote speech there filled with warnings about the dangers of AI.
21: While intelligence is attributed to computational systems, we struggle to recognize the inalienable dignity of human persons whose lives are judged according to the criterion of efficiency, and when deemed no longer productive, they're rejected and discarded.
20: He's long talked of the threats posed by AI, including in the significant teaching document he published this year. In it, he warns of AI enslaving humanity through algorithms that commodify us, of it putting huge amounts of power in the hands of very few, and of reducing war to something like a video game. He's brought those messages to France, reminding people what it means to be human, to interact, to come together. He visited Notre Dame Cathedral, its rebuilding after devastating fire, a celebration of human endeavor. The result, he said, was a place that felt like it was where heaven and earth met.
0: Our religion editor, Aleem Makbul, reporting. The United Nations says there has been a sharp increase this week in the number of Sudanese refugees fleeing the country's civil war for neighbouring Chad. It said the number of people crossing the border is around 20 times the usual rate, and that eventually could mean more refugees trying to get to Europe. Here's our Global Affairs reporter, Jacob Evans.
8: At the dusty and dry processing centre in Adre, desperate refugees keep arriving from the Sudan border just a few kilometres to the east. For the last few years of the gruelling civil war, almost a million Sudanese refugees have fled here for a chance of safety. But the UN's refugee agency says this week has seen a marked rise in arrivals. Around 400 people are crossing the border every day. People who have witnessed and lived through countless atrocities. Mamadou Diambalde is the UN's refugee coordinator for the region.
22: I was able to witness the arrival of new refugees, people who are who tell us that they flee the conflict, they flee the aerial bombardments, they flee the drone attacks, they flee the persecution, they flee the violence, and people who are also getting more vulnerable because of the impact of climate shocks.
8: The ongoing power struggle between the Sudanese armed forces and the paramilitary rapid support forces is into its fourth year. It's left millions dead and injured. The UN estimates more than 33 million people in Sudan need humanitarian assistance, coupled with at least 3.5 million Sudanese refugees living in neighbouring countries. However, Mr. Balde says the necessary aid is not available.
22: The international community have given them around 20% of the need that are required, but it means less food, it means less capacities for people to be relocated to safer areas, it means less capacities to shelter themselves, and it also means people who remain in very dire and vulnerable situations.
8: The consequences of declining support extend beyond the immediate region. Latest analysis shows the overall number of refugees travelling to North Africa's Mediterranean coast to try and reach Europe has decreased, but the number of Sudanese arrivals by sea has risen significantly. Over 14,000 were recorded in 2025, more than treble the previous year. Many of these new arrivals in Chad have a difficult dilemma. Do they stay in small, overrun camps, try to return to war-ravaged Sudan, or do they attempt the perilous journey to Europe?
0: Jacob Evans reporting. The current and former FBI agents have spoken to BBC News of their shock, fear and anger following a hack on Monday that appears to have exposed the private and personal information of the agency's entire workforce. The cyber criminals are now threatening to publish an enormous tranche of personal, private and sensitive data if their demands are not met. With more, our cybersecurity correspondent Joe Tidy has been speaking to concerned staff.
3: So far, the FBI has said very little about this potentially dangerous hack. It's refusing to respond to reporters, instead issuing a short statement online saying it is aggressively investigating. But inside the FBI community, there is a loud chorus of shock, anger and fear. Former and current agents I've spoken to are extremely concerned about this highly sensitive data set to be published on the dark net for any criminal with a grudge to download. That is likely to happen in 4 days' time, as the hackers, shiny hunters, have been threatening. We are particularly worried about our undercover agents, one insider told me. The stolen tranche contains not only the personal contact details of tens of thousands of agents, but also thousands of documents showing medical exams and test results of a private nature. How did this happen, and why wasn't this information better protected, is a feeling many agents expressed, anger at the agency for not having better cyber defences. But inside the FBI, there is a concerted effort to find and arrest this prolific hacking group. The Bureau will make these criminals suffer, was a warning I heard repeatedly.
0: Now, cyber correspondent Joe Tidy. South Africa's new ambassador to the US has said there is no genocide against white Afrikaners. President Trump has made the allegation several times and has even created a refugee scheme for white South Africans. But Rolf Meyer, who is an Afrikaner himself, rejects the claim.
19: The notion of a mass attack on the Afrikaner was misrepresented by those that might have conveyed the message. I mean, I'm an Afrikaner from South Africa myself. I can say that I've never experienced something of that kind. So the sources misrepresented, unfortunately, something that just doesn't exist. I made the point several times publicly that I would like to see the executive order being lifted.
0: Rolf Meyer, South Africa's new ambassador to the White House there. Ione Wells has been speaking to him.
5: Rolf Meyer was one of the key negotiators to end white minority rule known as apartheid in South Africa in the 1990s. He's a white Afrikaner himself, which, he told me, gives him the legitimacy to say that the white genocide Donald Trump claims is happening in South Africa does not exist. Data backs him up. Black South Africans are far more likely to be victims of crime than white South Africans. Despite this, the Trump administration this week announced 17,500 more white South Africans will be allocated refugee places in the United States next year, at a time virtually no other refugees are being let in. The White House told me Afrikaners had a horrific lived experience. Mr. Meyer said in response that while crime was a problem in South Africa, it was all around, and crime in black townships were the biggest concern proportionally, adding he would welcome US help with resources to tackle it.
0: Ione Wells reporting. Now, a small school in Ireland had a very different end to the week after one of the most successful rock bands in the world turned up for a surprise gig. Mount Temple Comprehensive School in Dublin is where the four members of U2 formed the group 50 years ago and started writing some of the most recognizable songs in contemporary music history.

0: In 1976, a young drummer, Larry Mullen Jr., posted a musician's wanted advert on the school notice board, and Paul Hewson, now Bono, David Howell Evans, The Edge, and Adam Clayton answered, arriving for their first band practice in his parents' kitchen. They called themselves U2, a name they later said they selected as they disliked it the least from a list of options. Their most successful album, Joshua Tree, sold more than 25 million copies and featured the song you've just heard there, With or Without You. Now, this November, the band will release their 16th studio album, Carnaval de Luz, which features a duet with the late Dolly Parton. Our music correspondent Mark Savage met them in Dublin, where Larry told him about why he posted that ad that changed his life.
1: I've been playing on my own in my house. My dad was pretty frustrated. I wasn't very good at many things. And playing the drums was included in that. So I think he, out of frustration, said I should try and play with other people. So I wrote a note and put it up on the notice board in the school, hoping that someone would respond, and they did.
2: Unfortunately.
1: Oh, yeah.
2: And you got the three of us.
1: Yeah, and I
3: Bono,
1: ended up with these guys.
3: You turned up to Larry's house wanting to play the guitar, but you didn't bring a guitar.
2: Yeah, not good with gear. Carrying it, unpacking it, that kind of thing. I owe my place in this four-piece not just to Larry, but also just to friendship in general, because my mate, Reggie Manuel, the Cocker Spaniel, he talked me into coming. And I didn't think I should do it, you know, because, I mean, you were, what, third year?
1: Second year.
2: I wouldn't be hanging out with second years, particularly really good-looking ones. I was not going there. But Reggie said, no, I should do it. And he drove me there on his Yammy 100.
1: Wow.
2: So I did arrive on a bike, and I can tell myself it was a Harley Davidson, but it was a Yamaha 100.
3: And that first rehearsal, Adam, I heard even then there were screaming girls climbing over the wall of Larry's parents' house.
4: He already had a fan club. and we thought, well, if he's got a fan club, that looks pretty good to us. Maybe if we hang out with this guy, it might stretch a little further.
3: In the beginning of the band, you were very dysfunctional. How ugly did it get?
5: Well, that dysfunction is both a challenge but a strength, because it's made us have to find unique ways to utilize our instruments and work together. So it's sort of been a guiding light in some ways, the limitations of the band. But we therefore are, you know, in this place where musically we don't know what is about to happen. It can fall apart or it could become something extraordinary. And that's the beauty of U2, is the lack of orthodoxy and formality and predictability. And that's carried through right to this album. You know, the early sessions of playing the new songs that we came up with were at times super inspiring and then, like, really not that good at all. So I hope that never changes, because I think that is really a big part of what makes us unique.
0: And that was Mark Savage speaking to U2 back in Dublin. Okay, let's let U2 take us home. 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

0: In the summer of 2012, Austin Tice was working as a freelance war reporter in Syria.
1: He's a photojournalist, a former Marine.
2: Well, I'll tell you, I've traveled all over Syria at this point.
0: But then he went missing. And now I'm retracing his journey in search of the people who know what really happened here. Where is Austin Tice? With me, Josh Bacon, coming up on BBC World Service after the news.
3: BBC News with Ankur Desai. Iran's foreign minister has said that his country has offered the United States a plan that would reopen the Strait of Hormuz to maritime navigation within 7 days. Abbas Araghchi said Tehran had passed the plan to Washington through Qatar. The Wall Street Journal says President Trump has rejected the proposal, but this has not been confirmed. Colombia has extradited a senior commander from an illegal armed group to the United States. Giovanni Andres Rojas, known as Spider, is accused of drug trafficking and being leader of a dissident faction of the former FARC rebels. The charity Save the Children has warned of growing abuse against young girls in the aftermath of Nepal's devastating landslide last month. It said girls displaced by the disaster are at risk of trafficking, violence and child marriage. One of the world's richest football clubs, Manchester City, has been found guilty of dozens of breaches of financial rules. The former English and European champion has denied any wrongdoing and is expected to appeal. Lebanon's Prime Minister has warned the UN General Assembly about the risk of creating a vacuum in the south if the upcoming withdrawal of the long-running UN peacekeeping mission isn't replaced with a new international force. The Brazilian president, Luiz Inácio Lula da Silva, has announced a ban on online sports betting sites with immediate effect. The move just days before presidential elections reflects growing concern about households getting into debt. The U.S. state of Alabama says it has reached a settlement with TikTok over allegations it is endangering children. TikTok will pay at least $100 million to Alabama and make safety changes to the platform. And a number of bishops in London have issued a statement rejecting the proclamation of the Christian faith alongside anti-migrant rhetoric. They say they find in the Bible no grounds for the justification of Christian nationalism. You've been listening to BBC News.
0: I'm Josh Baker. You're listening to the BBC World Service. For years, I've been investigating one of the biggest missing person cases of our time. This is Where is Austin Tice?
4: Okay. Is there a blanket in this room?
5: Are you cold?
4: It's December. It's got Austin Tice written on the front of it in Arabic.
5: Yeah.
4: And then... Dude, this is hundreds of pages.
5: I know. And it's going to take ages to go through them.
0: I'm lying on the floor, staring at images on my laptop of Austin Tice's Syrian intelligence files. Sara and I have just found them. Austin has been missing since the summer of 2012, and these files might finally tell us where he is or what really happened to him. Nothing like this about Austin has ever been uncovered before.
6: So this looks like a table of contents.
7: And if you look at this page, they're asking their different intelligence offices to gather information about Austin Tice. Like where he worked, where he came from, who his mother is.
0: The files are vast. A secret archive created by Syrian intelligence, made up of years of handwritten notes, formal reports, memos, and coded messages. It's their investigation into Austin Tice.
7: Okay, so it says here that the American journalist Austin Tice went missing in Damascus.
2: There's nothing about him being taken, arrested, anything?
7: Not here.
2: Look at this on page 21. Mm-hmm. To date, his fate remains unknown.
7: How is that possible?
2: Do they not know where he is?
7: That's how it reads.
0: This surprises us, because we thought Austin was being held by Syrian intelligence.
7: It's almost like they're searching for Austin. And at the same time, they're also tracking what other people are doing to try and find him. There's a report here that says we received information from our sources on the ground in Lebanon that Deborah Tice has arrived and has met the U.S. ambassador.
2: So they're specifically gathering information on Austin's mother?
7: Yeah. And there's a discussion about getting her phone number and the location of where she's staying and even the names of the people she's meeting.
2: Okay, and there's more here because on this page, there's a report summing up a meeting between the head of the CIA and a director of Lebanese security. And Syrian intelligence seemed to have details of what they discussed. I guess they spied on them. And their conversation is all about getting Austin back.
7: They've written a memo saying someone told the Americans they can get Austin's DNA to prove he's alive.
2: We spend days going through the files. Some pages worry me. One says Austin was liquidated. But then there are others that seem to indicate he may still be alive. It's a confusing picture. So we dive deeper, scanning for what matters most. Austin's location.
4: Hold on, I've got an admission.
7: Wait, what?
4: There's another memo which mentions Austin being held with a paramilitary group called the National Defense Forces.
7: It's forces that were loyal to President Bashar al-Assad that was set up when the Syrian uprising started. But they were regular people.
4: They're part of the state, but they're outside the conventional state system. So they're outside the Syrian prison system. So if he's held there, maybe that's why we're not finding him.
7: It would also probably explain why Syrian intelligence are looking for him.
4: They're worried that they've lost him in their own system. And actually, he's held with a paramilitary group.
7: This is crazy.
4: Okay, we need to check this.
8: So there's two or three white buildings that look like guard boxes, a little mini bungalows. Some gunfire in the background.
2: On the side of a mountain just outside the centre of Damascus, we go to the base of the militia that the files say was holding Austin. Inside a gated compound, we find a small prison.
8: This one?
9: Go inside. This is the prison that Austin was in.
2: We search the cells and then the rest of the complex. But there's no trace of Austin. We're gutted. When we check, multiple sources confirm he was held here. So not in the regime's official prison system, but with the NDF, a militia loyal to Assad. It gave the regime control of Austin while preserving a layer of deniability. Close enough to control him, far enough away to claim they didn't have him. We update Austin's family, and later, we go public.
10: Tonight, top secret intelligence files are confirming for the first time that Tice was detained by the Bashar al-Assad regime. Now, Assad denied this repeatedly. This is the first hard proof. Investigative journalist Josh Baker uncovered these files. He is with me now.
2: We've proved Austin was held by the regime. But there are still so many unanswered questions about what really happened to him. Understanding what we found and where it might lead means working through his Syrian intelligence files. That's going to take time. But when I first spoke to Austin's mother, Deborah, she asked me to share whatever we discovered as soon as we can. So, we fly to Washington, D.C. It's a conversation that feels kinder face to face. Deborah asks us not to record. Afterwards, Sarah and I sit on the curb beneath the glow of a yellow streetlight.
4: I don't know about you, but that was one of the hardest things I've ever done. You could just see, as we went on, that it was hurting her, but at the same time, she wanted more. She needs to find out what happened to her baby.
7: I mean, the regime fell, right? And every day since the regime fell, and there's no word of him. At least before, there was an excuse almost for not hearing anything about Austin. The government was still in power, it's a black box, it's a mystery. Now it's so ambiguous.
11: And then every single piece of hope and every single possibility, no matter how minute, she jumps on, and I totally get it.
7: That's the problem when people disappear. You can't have closure. You don't stop because you need an answer.
0: The fall of the Syrian regime was the moment everyone expected that Austin would be found. But with no sign of him emerging from any prison, his case now feels more uncertain than ever. No one knows where he is, or even if he's alive. His intelligence files span years and contain fragments of information. They seem to offer clues, threads to follow, but no clear answer. So I want to go back to the beginning of Austin's journey and retrace his route. Because somewhere along that path are the people who know what really happened to him. I'm Josh Baker, and from the BBC and NPR, this is Where is Austin Tice? Episode 3, The American Journalist.
12: This is it. Oh. Thank you. Should fuck about then. Thanks so much.
13: How are you guys?
14: Hi.
12: Hi.
14: You must be David.
13: I'm David, yeah.
14: I'm loving the hat.
12: Thank you.
14: I'm jealous of it, actually.
13: Yeah. You're like $5 at the corner shop. But...
14: With a shaven head, Beirut really results in some burning action.
13: It gets you, man.
0: This is David Enders. His apartment sits high in the mountains outside Lebanon's capital, Beirut. Low clouds drift as the horizon dissolves into pale light. We're here because David is a journalist who travelled part of the way through Syria with Austin back in 2012.
14: How long have you been a journalist?
15: 25 years.
14: Do you remember the first time you heard Austin's name?
15: Well, yeah, when I read it, one of the outlets he was freelancing for was McClatchy Newspapers. People seemed really impressed with what he was doing. My initial reaction was, who is this guy? And to be honest, I was a little miffed. I had been covering Syria for McClatchy from the standpoint of someone who was a freelance journalist. Did I just lose my job? And a job that, you know, you're taking no small amount of risk for. So I got in touch with him and I said, hey, I'm going to be headed back in and let's meet up.
16: It began with peaceful protests inspired by uprisings across the Arab world.
17: In Syria, government troops opened fire on protesters for a second straight day.
0: It's the summer of 2012, and Syria is making global headlines. Protests against the brutal rule of President Assad are being put down using imprisonment and murder.
18: The government has consistently used force to try to crush these protests.
19: Violence in Syria rages on. The uprising there, the longest and deadliest of the so-called Arab Spring.
0: The brutality sparks a fight back. Now, tens of thousands of Syrians have taken up arms, forming rebel groups to try to overthrow Assad's dictatorship. The country is in a state of civil war.
20: Fox News, one of the very few foreign media outlets inside Syria right now. We're going to bring you a live...
0: It isn't just staff reporters covering the war. There's a surge of freelancers, self-employed journalists selling stories, photos, and video to whoever will buy, often with little backup or support. Austin has just put his life as a law student in America on hold and come to Syria to do exactly that.
21: I came into Syria over the Turkish border from southern Turkey. That border is fairly porous and becoming more so all the time.
22: Austin Tice there, freelance reporter in Syria and a former U.S. Marine. Thanks so much, Austin.
21: It's been a pleasure. Take care.
0: Freelancers like Austin work for themselves. They don't have the budgets, safe hotels, or protections that staff journalists often have. But they do have something else. Freedom. The freedom to spend more time with people, to move closer to the front lines, to reach the places where the story is happening, without as many restrictions. And that's exactly the experience Austin is having.
1: Clearly a popular revolution, right? Anyone who says this is armed terrorists or whatever is missing the boat.
0: Austin's being filmed by local activists and fighters that he's befriended. He's dependent on them for his transport, accommodation, and safety. We track down one of the activists online, and he sends us the videos. They offer a rare glimpse of Austin's life at the time. Not watching the revolution from a distance, but throwing himself into every part of it. He's tall and towers above those around him. He's hard to miss.
1: It has the atmosphere of a rock concert. It's quite inspiring.
0: He looks happy, proud even. A few weeks into Austin's trip, David arrives in Syria.
14: Do you remember the first day you saw him?
15: Yeah, he was wearing that green shirt that he only had like one change of clothes with it.
14: Are you serious?
15: Yeah. Yeah, no, he was traveling pretty light. I was like, oh, this is going to be comical. You know, fun to have someone to just kind of like joke around with, right?
0: For the next few weeks, David and Austin work as a team, traveling around Syria with rebel fighters known as the Free Syrian Army. Or FSA.
15: Now, I don't think I took off my boots for like 2 or 3 weeks. We were ready to move at any time. We ate potatoes for 2 straight weeks. And I was like, just let me buy you guys a chicken, please.
0: Austin and David become friends.
15: Austin is really likable, gregarious. He had never been to Syria. So for him, it was all like endlessly new. And for the Syrians we were around, he was very easy to like and get along with. And at that point, the access you had to the fighting was unparalleled, right?
14: The risks must have been insane.
15: Yeah. I mean, there were moments where, like, we're with a group of fighters. They're like, we're going to go ambush a tank. Austin's saying, okay, well, if this really happens, this is where we go for cover. And I was like, okay, yeah, this is useful. It's not the worst thing to have a Marine with me because he had combat experience in the American military. In a sense, it was very impressive what he was doing. And he was very risk acceptant.
0: By placing himself this close to the fighting, Austin is putting himself in real danger. But that proximity gives him access to stories few other journalists have, and it gets him noticed by major news organizations. So much so that he's now being interviewed for his analysis on the Syrian civil war, a conflict he was unfamiliar with just a few weeks ago.
3: Austin Tice has been there recently. He's a photojournalist, a former Marine. You've got military experience, Austin. What's your guess? Does the FSA, does it have the beating of Bashar al-Assad?
5: I think that the FSA will eventually triumph, but I'm not sure that it will be because of any decisive military engagement. Traveling the country,
15: He had an understanding of combat. He did not seem to have much of an understanding of Syria. He did nothing to play down his military experience. I mean, he was a 6'4", visible tattoos, right? He looked like people's stereotype of an American soldier in some ways. We were in a room full of fighters, and one of them said, he's an American soldier. He has blood on his hands. And I told Austin this. And I said, look, you know, you are one dude who lost his brother in Iraq away from, like, that was where he seemed to lack a real awareness of where he was. There was a moment, too, you know, like, we're sitting around, nothing to do in the evening, and he was showing these guys how to shoot properly. They were like, okay, this is the plan. This is what they're going to do. And then they would be like, oh, what do you think? And I'd be like, don't offer what you think. You don't think anything.
14: I mean, it's a complex thing as a journalist, right? Because the second that you're telling people how to shoot better or engaging with military planning, yeah, you're contributing to
6: the killing of others to some degree.

0: that he was part of a Western force that invaded and destabilized the region. It's like he hasn't understood how deeply that cultural and historical context runs. And in the military, he lived on a secure base, operated within a larger unit, and had a chain of command to review his decisions. Journalism isn't like that. It's much more exposed. It's a different skill set.
1: It was very clear to me that he was not making good decisions about his personal safety. And, you know, I also explained to him, look, you're, you know, by the time you've been in a war zone for 4 or 5 weeks, you're basically clinically insane. You're probably not making great choices. People become more reactive. Just your levels of stress and your decision making starts to erode.
2: The periods I've done it as well, like you're exhausted, you're hungry.
1: Yeah.
2: It's like a tick box of what can you be in to make the worst decisions possible.
1: Yeah. I was working with a Syrian journalist at the time. We actually discussed having Austin tied up and dragged back to Turkey.
2: Are you serious?
1: I mean, logistically, it would have been a pain in the ass. We probably would have had to knock him out, right? Like, it would have, like, big guy. I'm sure he could fight. Probably been trained, right? No, we figured he'd just be back in the next day.
2: The concern had got that real.
1: Uh-huh, yeah. And that was where we parted.
0: As David departs, Austin decides to push deeper into Syria.
3: Well, I'll tell you, I've traveled all over Syria at this point, and this is one of the more peaceful cities that I've come to so far. It's pretty surprising. And since I've been here, I've seen quite a bit of sort of this peaceful revolutionary movement. I saw these people cleaning the streets, and now this prayer that's going to happen. I think it's really quite inspiring, frankly.
0: And this is when he gets his big break, a front page story in the Washington Post, a major international newspaper. David emails Austin to congratulate him.
1: He was pretty excited about that, right? Like, he's been doing journalism for like 2 months and he's on the front page of the Washington Post. And I joked with him. I said, hey, man, you're going to win a Pulitzer. And he thought I was serious. So it had gone to his head, for sure. And I was a little bit in awe of it, too. You know, I said, this is impressive.
0: Austin's dream of becoming a foreign correspondent is starting to come true. And he documents it as he goes on social media. He shares his reporting almost in real time. Photos, place names, movements. I've been through his posts, and in an afternoon, I could trace nearly every step he took in Syria, pinning his life to a map. His social media reveals that he's on a path towards Damascus, the epicenter of regime control. It's easy to call this naive, but Austin is a freelancer. Visibility is how he gets work. And his online profile is helping him get the attention of major news shows.
4: Syria rarely allows reporters into the country, so first-hand accounts are rare, but we have one this evening from reporter Austin Tice, who is inside Syria on assignment for the Washington Post in the town of Al-Tal.
5: The battle continued throughout the afternoon, and a couple of helicopters showed up and started shooting. Eventually, the FSA was able to overwhelm the government forces.
0: He stops at a town called Al-Tal, meaning the hill. It's about a 30-minute drive from the capital, Damascus. And that's where Sara and I head next.
6: Come on, okay. It's a nice coffee shop, though.
7: Really nice. I might treat myself to a late-night coffee.
6: I like
7: the
6: cheesecake, too.
7: Oh.
0: Al-Tal is a quiet, conservative town that's been run down by fighting. But we've been told to come to a coffee shop that feels more like a hipster safe haven. Iced coffee, plush wooden aesthetic, students on laptops. We're here to meet Dr. Hassan, the director of a hospital that Austin reported from.
8: Hello.
9: It's very nice to meet you.
8: Me too.
9: You speak good English?
8: No.
9: Yes.
8: Only French.
9: Only French.
8: Why?
9: I wish.
8: No?
9: No.

0: No.
1: I'm sorry.
2: We agreed to speak Arabic. I asked Dr. Hassan about Austin's work in Al-Tal. Sarah translates.
0: We were really happy that somebody was coming to cover what was going on for the rest of the world. Anyone who wanted to carry the truth about what the regime was doing to us was somebody that we really appreciated. The regime found out that an American journalist was coming to the hospital. We got told that members of the security services wanted to have a meeting with us.
2: I just want to clarify for one moment. So basically, Austin is here reporting, and he's reporting about the impact of the war. He's spending time at the hospital, and the Syrian regime become aware that he's here. And suddenly they reach out to you and want to talk.
3: Yeah. بالمقابلة, شو طلبوا?
0: And basically, what was conveyed to us in the meeting was, we will give you anything that the hospital needs. We will get you any equipment or anything that you're missing. But we would like you to hand over the American journalist.
4: Are you serious?
0: They even told us if you could sedate him, we would take him from you. When the regime heard that they cannot hand Austin over to them, the second request was, in that case, could you please find a way to give us his laptop so that at least we can benefit from figuring out what's inside there. The general manager said that that's not going to be something that they can do.
4: Then what happened?
3: After that, they
0: pounded the hospital.
4: And you feel they targeted the hospital because you wouldn't hand over the American journalist?
3: Yeah.
4: 100%.
0: Yeah, because it was like, why would you not cooperate with us? Therefore, you're going to be a target. So they hit the hospital and then they burnt it to the ground.
2: Dr. Hassan shows me photographs of the burned hospital. Later, when I fact-check what he said, we find a report from the time confirming it was set on fire. Another witness says the regime told him the hospital was destroyed because they refused to hand over Austin. But I can't be certain about that motive, and the regime routinely targeted medical facilities. However, if regime forces were planning to abduct Austin, if that's how he was really taken, it would change the way we understand his abduction and who is really responsible. So now, I need to find out if that's true. Where is Austin Tice? Is presented by me, Josh Baker. For full credits and the latest episodes, search for I'm Not a Monster Presents wherever you get your BBC podcasts.
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0: Welcome to the Outlook Mixtape. I'm India Rackerson, and coming up today, we have Tales of the Handcrafted. We're hearing from people who overcame problems with a bit of a DIY ethos, like Morad Tabaz, a nature lover locked up in an Iranian prison. He painted and sculpted the animals he loved but couldn't see.
1: I would start sketching and drawing, making plans for these sculptures, and I never gave myself the time to start thinking about all the other nonsense that was surrounding me in the prison. This act of creation, it's an act of defiance in a way. They can't control your imagination.
0: And the Andorran teenager who built his own prosthetic arm out of Lego.
2: It just felt different, amazing. It was the first time that I was able to hug my parents with two regular looking arms. So yeah, it felt great.
0: That's all coming up after the news.
3: BBC News with Chris Barrow. Iran's foreign minister says his country has offered the United States a plan that would reopen the Strait of Hormuz to maritime navigation within 7 days. Abbas Araghchi, who was speaking at the United Nations, said Tehran had passed the plan to Washington through Qatar.
4: If the necessary conditions are met, the strait can be reopened and normal maritime passage restored within 7 days. The choice now rests with the United States. Iran does not accept coercion, threat, or intimidation. And Iran will not surrender its sovereign rights under pressure.
3: Reports suggest it would require an end to all hostilities in the Middle East, including Lebanon, for 7 days, and an end to the US blockade of Iran. The Wall Street Journal, citing US officials, says President Trump has rejected Tehran's proposal, but this is not confirmed. Colombia has extradited an alleged senior drug trafficking leader to the United States. It's the first extradition of a senior commander from an illegal armed group under President Abelardo de la Esperella, who took office last month. Giovanni Andres Rojas, known as Spider, is accused of leading a dissident faction of the former FARC rebels, who have rejected a peace deal signed with the government 10 years ago. The charity Save the Children has warned of growing abuse against young girls in the aftermath of Nepal's devastating landslide last month. It said girls displaced by the disaster are at risk of trafficking, violence and child marriage. Charles Haviland reports.
5: Fear and uncertainty stalk the lives of thousands of children, many of them bereaved, 1 month after the floods. Girls are telling Save the Children they do not feel safe at displacement sites. Some children report sharing their makeshift living arrangements with strangers or living in tent camps with inadequate lighting. The charity says protection efforts must be stepped up. It says it's working to increase surveillance and awareness at the disaster sites, as well as helping police identify signs of child trafficking at checkpoints.
3: The Brazilian president Luiz Inácio Lula da Silva has announced a ban on online sports betting sites with immediate effect. The move reflects growing concern about households getting into debt as the billion-dollar betting industry booms. Speaking to reporters, President Lula said it was a drastic but necessary measure.
6: My dear friends, we're not going to let credit cards or betting platforms use you to spend money that should go toward your child's milk, bread, or meals, or towards the things your wife needs at home. That is what we're doing here.
3: Surveys show the vast majority of Brazilians support a complete ban. The announcement comes just over a week before elections, in which the left-wing president is seeking a fourth term in office. His main opponent had called the measure populist, hysterical and politically motivated. BBC News. The US state of Alabama says it's reached a settlement with TikTok and its Chinese parent company over a child social media addiction case days before it was due to go to trial. As part of the deal, TikTok will pay at least $100 million to Alabama. Barry Caffrey reports.
7: The deal was reached just before a jury trial was set to begin on Monday. Alabama had claimed TikTok's endless stream of videos made the social media platform addictive, endangering the mental health of teenagers. As part of the settlement, TikTok will implement a 2-hour daily time limit for children and block access to the platform overnight and during school hours. In a statement to the BBC, a spokesperson for TikTok's joint venture in the US said the settlement builds on the company's commitment and core objective to continually enhance robust safety tools to protect teenagers.
3: Rescuers in the Greek capital Athens are working through the night to search the rubble of a collapsed building for survivors. Six people are missing. The mayor of Athens said it was probably caused by a huge gas leak. Two far-right activists have been jailed for shooting dead a former Argentine international rugby player in the streets of Paris 4 years ago. Federico Aramburu played more than 20 matches for Argentina and scored at the Rugby World Cup in 2007. Former soldier Loic Lepriol was found guilty of his murder and sentenced to 26 years, while Romain Bouvier was handed 19 years for attempted murder. Two massive hurricanes called Polo and Nolo have developed in the Pacific Ocean, with Hawaii and the west coast of northern Mexico bracing for severe winds and heavy rains. Nolo is currently swirling close to the Hawaiian Islands, with forecasters warning of life-threatening flooding. More than 60 centimetres of rainfall is predicted in some areas. And that's the latest world news from the BBC.
0: Hello, welcome to the Outlook mixtape. I'm India Rackerson. This is the episode where, once a week, we get to stitch or bind together a wonderful patchwork of some of our favourite Outlook interviews. Because today, all our stories are, in some way, handmade. We're hearing from people who've crafted what they needed in life with the tools and the materials that they found around them.
1: So if you have the imagination and can get a bit creative with it, you begin to build this process which will occupy your life completely.
2: It was a completely random creation and it worked. And that was the fun part for me.
8: I just would watch it materialize from a blank piece of paper into something that looked really fun and funny, and it just seemed like magic to me.
0: From prison art to Lego prosthetics to a world-famous illustrated dog, these tactile creations changed the trajectories of all of our interviewees' lives. First up, we're in Iran's capital, Tehran, in a notorious prison, to hear how a wildlife lover crafted his own version of the natural world. Evin Prison is home to many perceived enemies of the Iranian government, and for a while, it was home to a man called Murad Tabaz. Murad had spent his life between the UK, the USA, and Iran, where his family is from. He made his money in New York real estate, but his heart was in conservation. He founded his own NGO in Iran, working alongside the authorities looking after local habitats. But then in 2018, the political winds changed, and suddenly numerous dual nationals were being arrested. It's a practice that campaigners like Amnesty International call hostage diplomacy. Iran was asking for a lot of money from other countries to let their citizens go. And that is how Murad came to be arrested.
1: Just being in solitary confinement with a bright light on 24 hours a day, no window, having limited access to going outside to 10-minute periods with blindfolds on. You could never leave your cell without a blindfold.
0: Constantly surrounded by concrete, he craved the natural world.
1: In the first few days and weeks that followed, when I would be given the chance to go outside for fresh air, I heard this very loud, raucous noise. They're actually parakeets. These are ring-necked parakeets, originally from India, and taken up residence in and around Evin prison. This was the kind of first symbol to me of life. I had a rush of adrenaline. That this was such a positive feeling when everything else was really spiraling out of control into darkness.
0: The interview you're hearing with Murad took place earlier this year. He's speaking to Outlook's Mabeen Azar. He told Mabeen how he was eventually moved into the general population, into a crowded and very hot cell. Again, a long way from the open habitats that he dreamed about. He desperately needed a way to cope.
1: He was in a room, in a cell with, 14 other people, in bunk beds in a confined area of 6 by 6 meters. A lot of political prisoners, financial prisoners, some nonviolent crimes, really. I went and then obtained some photocopy paper. I had access to pens, to simple pen, pencils. And I first started sketching a little, just from my imagination. Didn't have much to look at. But then I learned that some of the prisoners would occasionally smuggle in books. So I made arrangements and smuggled in a book on Iran's wildlife that I had actually published myself. And it's kind of a coffee table book with lots of photographs by wildlife photographers in Iran.
6: How does one smuggle in a coffee table book? Sounds like it would be quite bulky.
1: It is quite bulky, but there were always all different kinds of ways of smuggling in things. In like many prison systems, you know, the guards can always be convinced. And over the time, I sketched well over 100 sketches of Iranian wildlife, some which have gone extinct in Iran. The lion went extinct in the 1940s, and the Caspian tiger went extinct in the 1950s. Everything else that I sketched still exists in Iran. So it started like that, and then people asked me whether I would teach a class. So I was teaching art. The difficulty was these prisoners were coming and going. So you could never get past a certain point in teaching. So it's a bit of kind of a waste of time. I also discovered that there was a woodworking shop. So I decided that I would take some of my drawings and maybe make a sculpture out of wood. I made a lion out of scrap wood that could be disassembled. My fear was if the prison officials saw that I was making a lion, they would maybe start associating it with the monarchy and then create a whole new, you know, basket of difficulties for me. So I made it in a manner that you could completely disassemble the thing. It looked like a jumble of wood.
6: Is this the lion that I see in your office today?
1: No, this lion I did later. This was wood that I made arrangements with the people who were running the woodworking shop for the prison. I made a deal with them. I would buy a drill if they would bring in wood for me. That's a whole story unto itself, Mubin. I mean, you could just each one of these types of transactions.
6: Do you often hear Evin Prison is notorious, of course. And I've heard from people who have been incarcerated in Evin Prison who've spoken about the methods they use to escape the day-to-day life. So I'm interested in how you were using art and your love of nature to really sidestep the grind of everyday life.
1: This is exactly how. I would concentrate on doing my art. And for me, this act of creation, you know, it's an act of defiance in a way. Because they can't, the things that they can't control, for one, is your imagination. Okay, no matter what they do to you, your imagination is yours. And no one can really take that away. So with that, then comes a level of creativity. So if you have the imagination and can get a bit creative with it, you begin to build this process which will occupy your life completely. And I never gave myself the time to start thinking about all the other nonsense that was surrounding me in the prison. And some of it's not nice. I mean, you know, you have people who you get to know there that are whisked away and executed, you know, right there. And it can really, really depress you. I mean, I was under the threat of execution for almost 2 years. The charges were lessened for me at the very last minutes of my trial. They were reduced to, you know, 10-year imprisonment. So I always held hope that I was going to get negotiated somehow and I'd be freed somehow. But I did not let that ever occupy my mind, because that in itself can really drive you crazy. I mean, and there were multiple attempts to negotiate my freedom. I mean, to the point that at one juncture I was put in a van and I thought I was going to the airport. And instead, I went to my in-laws' home for 24 hours and then brought back to Evin prison. So you can imagine the letdown of something like that. I mean, it'll just crush you. It'll just absolutely crush you that, you know, you were kind of thrown to the wolves. The only way you overcome those things is if you have goals, if you have an objective that you must accomplish every day. That's the way you can get over those kind of setbacks.
9: Tell me about being released. How long had it been since you'd actually been able to see your family? I know you'd had some visits, of course, but how long had you been incarcerated?
1: And when I got out finally and landed in the United States on September 19th, almost six years later, I hadn't seen my children in that time, my mother, sister, entire family. And it was, when you come back like that, everything is overwhelming because it's happening very rapidly. Initially, you're in a bit of a trance. Getting on the plane, getting off the plane, you're just kind of going through motions. But once you hit the tarmac and, you know, you can hug your children and your family, everything becomes emotionally and mentally overwhelming.
9: You must have been so pleased to be home. I wonder, any of the art that you'd created whilst you were incarcerated, were you able to take any of it with you?
1: I was able to take almost all of it. I would periodically smuggle out my sketches, get them to my wife. These wooden sculptures that I made, a lot of them were able to disassemble in boxes, and they would let me send those home with my wife. They would inspect them. And as I said, they were like a jumble of wood. So, and she was able to ship everything out. I designed 40 carpets while I was in there. And we managed to have those woven in Azerbaijan province and delivered to my in-law's home. She was able to ship those. So just about everything that I had created during this time frame, we were able to ship out. One of those sculptures was acquired last year by the Metropolitan Museum of Art. It's in their permanent collection now.
9: What is that particular one?
1: It's a lion. It has the middle part of its body is empty, but has seven bars. And it represents seven of us who had been in prison for that long period of time. And of course, the lion has been a symbol of Iran for thousands of years. That's a very nice feeling to have, you know, your artwork acquired by a museum such as the Metropolitan. I guess it's a real historical artifact in a certain way as well.
0: Morad Tabaz speaking to Mabin Azar earlier this year. Now I want to take you to the Pyrenean country of Andorra to meet a man who built himself an arm. David Aguilar was born without the lower part of his right arm as a result of a rare condition called Poulin syndrome. These days, he doesn't see it as a big deal.
2: I think we are all differently able. Even if I have only one arm, I believe that disability is thinking that something is impossible just because someone else told you, or just because society considers that having one arm only is considered a disability.
0: But back when he was a kid, he got a really hard time from other children at school. And his response to that was a pretty extraordinary piece of DIY. It all started when he was given a Lego set, those interlocking blocks that are loved by children around the world. Here he is speaking to Emily Webb in 2022.
2: I just really liked the fact that I had a challenge to use the bricks that I had at home to build whatever I was thinking. I didn't have any idea of how to make it. It was a try and error process.
10: So you were trying to create a new boat and you were using your smaller arm to sort of help the construction, and you had your arm in the sort of hull of the boat.
2: Yeah.
10: And as you were building it, you kind of realized that you could perhaps turn this into an arm rather than turning it into a boat.
2: That's right. No, it doesn't even matter how it looked because it was very colorful. It had like yellow, red, white, blue bricks everywhere. So it was very fun to look at and it was very fun to use it as well. That's how I built my first prosthetic. It just happened. I mean, it was a completely random creation and it worked. And that was the fun part for me.
10: This prosthetic David had constructed also had a small pincer at the end that he could operate with his smaller arm and use to pick up objects for the first time.
2: I wore it at school, and teachers thought that it was a calling to my parents to get a real prosthetic. And it wasn't that. I mean, I just thought it was cool, and that's it.
10: Why did you not get a prosthetic from a medical company, say?
2: Well, I decided to try and use my regular arms. My parents told me that if I wanted one, I just had to tell them. But they also knew that if I was wearing a prosthetic, I wouldn't be using my right hand as much. I can really use this little movement on my right arm to do a lot of stuff.
10: When you would be wearing it at school, how would it make you feel? Why did you want to wear it?
2: You can imagine how many looks I would get wearing a Lego prosthetic. So it felt different, but at the same time, I was feeling observed. That day, the comments went away for a while. But then the next day, they just told me, hey, why are you trying to cover your hair again? It looks so weird.
10: So you had a sort of one day of reprieve, and then the bullying started again when you stopped wearing it.
2: Yeah, and I couldn't wear it again because I destroyed it, because I wanted to use the bricks for something else.
10: But this was the start of something, the first real invention that would lead to much bigger things. However, David still had more prejudice coming his way. I feel like teenage romances can be quite traumatic at the best of times, but when you're about 15, you went through this pretty brutal experience where not only were you rejected, but you were told very clearly why that was. What happened?
2: I was talking to a girl, and we kind of spoke for 4 months on WhatsApp. We met 2 or 3 times because we were very busy. I tried to make things work because I wasn't very sure she liked me. And one day I just got a message from her that said, hey, David, we can see each other tomorrow because I have some friends that laugh at me because I'm seeing a guy with no arm. And I was like, wait, really? Do you really care that much about others' opinions that you just don't want to see a guy that you may like, for example? Because I don't know if she liked me. And well, at that moment, I was sure that she didn't as much as I thought, you know? So that was a big hit on my moral. And I spent like 6 years without speaking seriously to any girl.
10: A few years after that rejection, you decided to attempt your second Lego prosthetic. What was it about that moment in your life that made you decide to do it then?
2: I was getting out of a depression. It just happened. I was very sad and very angry at everyone. Maybe it was because of my bad grades. I was repeating school year, so I just had to make everything over again, to study everything over again, and that struck me real hard. And then when I realized that I had a little bit more free time than before, I just thought, well, maybe I can just go back to Legos, because it was 4 years that I didn't use the bricks to build stuff, and they were sitting in my room getting dust. And I decided, well, maybe I can try to build something else from that helicopter that's sitting on my drawer. And I was thinking, maybe I can do a plane. But then I realized, look at your room. You have tons of planes already. You have tons of cars. You have tons of everything. What's something that you destroyed before that you haven't built? And I thought, well, maybe a prosthetic. So then I started putting bricks on my arm, tying them with some ropes that you use to close the hoodie. And then I just kept building around my arm.
10: What does the prosthetic look like?
2: So it was red and yellow. It had some moving parts inside, like the elbow, the grapple at the end of the forearm. It also had a small mechanism to fix my arm, because for those who haven't seen my arm, it looks like a hammer. And if I tried to fix that hammer inside of the prosthetic by blocking the way out. So I just used a screw to turn a mechanical actuator close to my arm. And then that blocked my arm from being stolen, for example, of someone who thought, hey, he has a very cool Lego arm.
10: So you almost created a lock so it would lock onto your arm.
2: Yeah, it had a lock just by turning a screw. A week later, I went downstairs with the prosthetic finished. I enter halfway to prevent showing my right side. And I told them, I'm not sure if it's going to work, but let me show you because I did something that's really cool. I showed them the arm. They were like, what? What did you do that? How did you do that? How does it work? How can you lift things? And I explained everything to them, how I imagined, how I thought it would work. And I just showed them everything I was able to do upstairs. I was able to do a push-up. I was able to drink water from a small bottle. And I could shake hands for the first time.
10: So was that the first time you'd ever shaken hands with someone with a right hand?
2: Yeah. I usually do fist bumps because my right arm looks like a fist bump if I close it. But it was really weird because I wasn't feeling the hand that I was touching. I just was feeling the strength of the movement with my elbow. It just felt different, amazing. Like it was something new. And I was proud of shaking hands. It was the first time that I was able to hug my parents with two regular looking arms. So yeah, it felt great.
10: Again, you decided to take this arm into school.
2: Yeah. It was Halloween, and I decided to bring my newer prosthetic to school to show my classmates their new cyborg friend. I was wearing a hoodie to cover my right arm, and people thought he's a new guy that came just on Halloween. But when I removed the hoodie and people took a look at me, they thought, why in the world are you wearing two arms? What happened to you? Did you grow one in your sleep or something? And I removed the sweater and I was like, this is my Halloween costume. I'm just a Lego cyborg, you know. I was able to surprise them with one push-up in front of everyone, even in front of those that said to me bad stuff when I was little. And they just shut their mouths. And it was really empowering to see them looking at me in a fascinating way instead of a mean way.
10: Your dad decided to put together a little home video documenting what you'd done. Can you tell me about the scale of the reaction to that video?
2: The scale was so big that even Lego responded to the video with a commentary that said that they were very proud of what I achieved. And they were very proud that their toy was able to inspire people like me around the world.
10: So they reached out as a company and were very excited about what you'd done. You also got some kind of amazing offers. Didn't NASA reach out as well?
2: Yeah, they wanted me to perform a keynote conference in front of them.
10: And this summit wasn't just happening anywhere. This summit was happening at NASA HQ in Houston in the US.
2: Yeah.
10: I mean, when you were standing there at NASA, it must have been strange to reflect on how your arm was something that you had been bullied for. And also that when you were young, when you were a teenager, you just wanted to fit in and you wanted to not be different. But you were now getting this recognition because you decided to stand out.
2: But then I realized that I had like a superpower. I thought building the arm was my great power and that I had the responsibility to keep going.
10: So as an introvert then, what was it like to deliver this speech at a summit at NASA HQ?
2: You can't imagine how much I was shaking. So in front of NASA engineers, in front of engineers of companies around the world, I just was very, very nervous. They got me 15 minutes and I had to do a keynote that I usually do in an hour and a half. In the end, I just wanted to show them that even if I have an arm, I'm no different than you because we should treat each other with the same respect.
0: David Aguilar speaking to Emily Webb in 2022. And David went on to study bioengineering and he began building prosthetic limbs for other children who needed them. Our huge thanks to him. Stay tuned for the second half of the Outlet mixtape to hear about a hunt for a very special hand-drawn cartoon. That's after the latest news.
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0: Coming up in the second part of the Outlook mixtape, Anika Oruk's grandfather owned a beloved hand-drawn cartoon by the Peanuts creator Charles Schulz. But when he got sick, he was forced to sell it.
1: I mean, it just felt like someone telling you that, I don't know, they're selling your childhood home or your dog. It just felt impossible.
0: As an adult, Anika made it her mission to get that cartoon back. That's after the news headlines.
2: BBC News with Chris Barrow. Iran's foreign ministry says his country has offered the United States a plan that would reopen the Strait of Hormuz to maritime navigation within 7 days. Abbas Araghchi said Tehran had passed the plan to Washington through Qatar. The Wall Street Journal says President Trump has rejected the proposal, but that hasn't been confirmed. Colombia has extradited a senior commander from an illegal armed group to the United States. Giovanni Andres Rojas, known as Spider, is accused of drug trafficking and being a leader of a dissident faction of the former FARC rebels. The charity Save the Children has warned of growing abuse against young girls in the aftermath of Nepal's devastating landslide this month. It said girls displaced by the disaster are at risk of trafficking, violence and child marriage. The US tech company OpenAI says it has alerted dozens of global institutions to their websites may have been affected by its artificial intelligence agents acting improperly. The company says the AI technology tried to get information from governments, universities and other institutions. One of the world's richest football clubs, Manchester City, has been found guilty of dozens of breaches of financial rules. The club has denied any wrongdoing and is expected to appeal. The Brazilian president, Luiz Inácio Lula da Silva, has announced a ban on online sports betting sites with immediate effect. The move, just days before the presidential elections, reflects growing concern about households getting into debt. The US state of Alabama says it's reached a settlement with TikTok over allegations it's endangering children. TikTok will pay at least $100 million to Alabama and make safety changes to the platform. A number of bishops in London have issued a statement rejecting the proclamation of the Christian faith alongside anti-migrant rhetoric. They say they find in the Bible no grounds for the justification of Christian nationalism. BBC News.
0: Welcome back to the Outlook mixtape, where today we're bringing you a hand-stitched show of our favourite Outlook stories, all about people crafting and creating with their own hands in a way that has truly shaped their lives. I'm India Rakesson. We've woven the thread through the story of the animal artist in Evin prison in Iran, through the story of a man who's built his own prosthetic arm from Lego in Andorra. And now we find ourselves tracing the ink and pencil of a famous cartoonist in America. Charles Schulz created the global hit comic strip you may have heard of called Peanuts. Now, it's been 75 years since he first created Charlie Brown and Snoopy the dog. His drawings and stories are hugely popular. Perhaps that's because they so wonderfully captured the everyday challenges of childhood and friendship. Peanuts became one of the most beloved comics ever created. It ran in newspapers across the world and came to life in TV shows and films.
3: Hi, Charlie Brown. Hi, Sally.
4: Hi, Charlie Brown. Hi, Sally.
5: Hi, Lucy. Hi, Linus.
3: What's with Sally?
5: Poor Sally is so nervous that if someone mentioned kindergarten, I'd bet she'd jump 30 feet in the air.
3: Kindergarten.
0: Charles passed away in 2000, but we're hearing from another illustrator whose life has been totally entwined with the Peanuts gang. For Anika Oruk, these drawings were more than just entertainment in her childhood. They've been the backdrop, quite literally, to her family life. When times got hard, they gave her valuable lessons in letting go of anger and holding on to love. She told Outlook's Zoe Gelber where the love affair began.
1: Pretty much most of my interests can actually be traced to my grandfather. My grandfather was a cartoonist. He started as a cartoonist and then became a humor writer. And I used to love watching him draw. He would draw funny birthday cards or sometimes do a cartoon for something in the newspaper. I would watch him do a thing that I catch myself now doing where he would be thinking, he would be in his own little world, and then he would kind of let out a little chuckle or a nod like, oh, that's it. That's the thing I'm going to do. I just would watch it materialize from a blank piece of paper into something that looked really fun and funny, and it just seemed like magic to me.
6: Ray Oruk
0: Anika's grandfather was a well-known writer and cartoonist in the Bay Area in California. He was the center of her family and Anika's world.
1: He was a wonderful storyteller, first of all, and just a delight to be around. But he was the kind of person that never talked down to anyone. He always talked with everyone. And he made a career out of bringing smiles to people's faces, really. He was genuinely curious and interested in so many different things, and he channeled all of that into a daily column that he wrote miraculously. I don't know how he did this, 5 days a week. It was mostly humorous, observation, life. It was very witty. I still read them almost every morning. I'll read one with breakfast and end up laughing out loud.
0: And what was your relationship to him like as a girl?
1: Oh, he was just my hero. He was, I guess my best friend, I just loved everything that he loved. I loved being around him. He was just my favorite person.
0: Growing up, Anika loved spending time at her grandparents' house, especially one room in particular.
1: It was the kind of room that, like, dreams are made of, that are in movies. Like, it was for toys, like what Willy Wonka's factory was for candy.
0: The toy room.
1: My grandfather, over the years, before he was a columnist, he was the coordinator of a home for children that would be entering into the foster care system. They would have a toy drive every year for Christmas. And one year, this fire truck just wasn't claimed, and he just couldn't let it go in the trash. So he brought it home not knowing what to do with it. And that turned into an appreciation for antique toys. He had a couple of glass cases with toys in them. It was just the most fun place to be as a kid and as an adult.
0: The walls of the toy room were lined with art from painters and cartoonists, including one very special frame, a personalized peanut strip addressed to Ray and signed by Charles Schulz himself.
1: Just before he had gotten his break writing as a daily humor columnist, he wrote a letter to Charles Schulz just to express his admiration. And he wrote back to him and included an original comic strip. It's Peppermint Patty and Snoopy arriving at a dance. And she's saying, you know, look at all the kids. She's really self-conscious about dancing with a boy. And then the final panel is her and Snoopy dancing and her just basically letting her cares go and saying, well, I don't think anyone will really notice. And as a kid, there was like a sofa below this wall, and I would stand on the sofa and just stare at it and examine it about as closely as I could without smudging the glass. I think that would upset my grandma. And I just studied it.
0: Anika continued to study Peppermint Patty and Snoopy throughout her childhood and teenage years. In 2007, just as she was about to head off to college, the family got some devastating news. Ray was diagnosed with cancer.
1: Growing up, I felt like that was my biggest fear, losing my grandpa. It was a kind of cancer that was very aggressive, and he just decided, I'm just going to let it take its course and enjoy the time that I have left.
0: Anika spent as much time as possible with her grandfather in his final months, camped out by his bedside and listening to his stories. During this time, he had decided to start selling some of his vast collection of antique toys and art to pay for his hospice care and to ensure his wife, Anika's grandmother, wouldn't have to worry about them all when he was gone. One day, Anika walks into the toy room and notices that her beloved peanut strip is missing.
1: I really just assumed maybe it had been taken down to be cleaned or, you know, it was going to be moved or something. And I was told that they were selling it. I mean, it just felt like someone telling you that, I don't know, they're selling your childhood home or your dog. It just felt impossible. So they put it on eBay and the bids started to climb immediately. I think by like the fourth or fifth day, it had reached like over $10,000. And he just kept laughing. He was like, oh my God, you know, he was very amused by this. But then someone sent him a private message on eBay saying, I hope you don't mind my asking, but I just felt like it couldn't hurt to ask. My father is a huge Charles Schulz fan, a huge Peanuts fan. He's always dreamt of owning an original comic strip, an original piece. And his birthday is coming up and our whole family, you know, we would love to put all of our money together to get this for him. but 11,000 is the most we can pull together. And I wonder if you would be willing to end the auction now and just sell it to me for the price that it's at now. You'd be making an old man very happy. You know, he wrote this very lovely, heartfelt message. And my grandfather decided to do it. And my aunt was like, you know, what if this isn't real? What if this is a hoax? What if this guy is just making up a story to get this from you because the bids are still going up? And he said that might be true, but also, you know, it might be fake, it might be real. But either way, I'm getting $11,000 for something that I paid nothing for except for the price of a postage stamp. We've enjoyed it all of this time. And if it's true, then wonderful. I get to know that it's going to a good home and someone will really appreciate it. So he sold it. He ended the auction and sold it to this mystery person for the price that it had reached.
0: Ray Orrock died in February 2008, surrounded by his family and friends. Anika graduated from college and followed in his footsteps, becoming a writer and illustrator herself. At the beginning of 2020, she had just written and illustrated her first book about the first professional women's baseball team in the US, and just before the pandemic hit, she was excitedly preparing for its publication. She knew her grandfather, who had been a huge baseball fan himself, would be proud. And she had a plan for what she'd do with her first royalty check.
1: It's sort of how we fantasize about winning the lottery. You know, I just thought, well, if I became a best-selling author and this book did great, then I think the first thing I would do would be buy back the comic strip. Mm-hmm. Initially, I thought, I'll find the person through eBay. I'll offer to buy it back with, you know, a little extra so they can make some money off of it. And I thought I wanted it for myself. But then I learned about the Charles Schulz Museum in Santa Rosa, California. And I thought, oh, well, that would be even better because it would be in a place where everyone could enjoy it and it could be well preserved. So in my mind, I thought, I'll buy it back. I'll enjoy it for a few weeks. I'll stare at it some more and then I will give it to the museum.
0: Anika looked on eBay, but the person who offered to buy it from him no longer existed on the site. So she did a simple internet search for the strip instead. And then she saw it. The exact strip with the exact same personalized message from Charles Schulz to her grandfather.
1: The image was from an auction on the Heritage Auctions website, and it had sold for, I think, $24,000. And it sold just a few days before my grandpa passed away, meaning that it was purchased and then turned and sold in a matter of about 2 weeks. So the person who bought it clearly bought it because they knew this auction was coming and they could make money off of it. So it was indeed a scam. So yeah, it sold for more than double what this guy had paid for it.
0: What was your reaction?
1: Oh, I was devastated and so mad. I don't think anyone likes to be taken advantage of, but I feel more strongly about other people being taken advantage of, people we care about or people who don't deserve it. And I think my grandfather really, in my mind, represented the best of good people. He did so much for people and he just had such a warm and trusting and kind outlook. And he wasn't naive. He was incredibly smart. He knew that this was a possibility, but he just made that choice. And I think my grandfather parting with it, with the hopeful knowledge that it was going to a good home, was part of why he did it. And it was really just going to someone who saw an opportunity and took advantage of it. And that just made me even more angry. And, oh, I just couldn't let it go. I mean, I really struggled. We were already dealing with so much at that time. My book tour was canceled. I was trying to recalibrate into promoting my first book all, you know, entirely online and not seeing family and friends. So I was having even stronger feelings about it. And I just wanted to hunt that person down. I don't know what I was going to do when I found him, but I was definitely, I don't know, I was going to lecture them, let them know.
0: Anika tried her hardest to hunt down her grandfather's scammer, the scambag, as she preferred to call them, but to no avail. The auction house no longer had any record of the scammer or whoever they'd sold it to. Her only lead had evaporated, and so there was no option but to try and channel the gentle good humour of her grandfather and let it go. A couple of years later, Anika was invited onto a podcast to talk about baseball and peanuts, part of a panel of guests, including the curator of the Charles Schulz Museum.
1: So we had a conversation about peanuts and baseball, and it was great. It was really fun because there's a big connection. There are a lot of peanuts cartoons about baseball. There's some recurring themes.
5: All right, Charlie Brown, let's get our signals straight. One finger will mean the high straight ball. Two fingers will mean the low straight ball. What about my curveball?
1: And on the podcast, Benjamin Clark, the curator of the Schulz Museum, and he asked me about my relationship with peanuts, and I told him about the comic strip and about my sort of dead-end quest. And then at the very end, we had stopped recording the podcast and we were just saying our goodbyes. And then just before we hung up, he said, hold on, do you know the date of the cartoon or what the content was? And I said, oh yeah, absolutely. And I gave him the date and the contents, and I just hear this little tap, tap, tapping on his keyboard. And we were all just kind of waiting there and it was quiet. And then he just said, we have it. We have it here at the museum. And even talking about it, it just floored me. I couldn't believe they had it. I could practically hear my grandfather laughing. So yeah, that was an exhilarating moment.
0: It turned out that the scammer had sold the strip in that auction all those years ago to Charles Schulz's wife, Jeannie, who had in turn given it to the museum to display. Several months later, Anika visited the museum for a long-awaited reunion.
1: I expected I might get a little bit emotional, but I was not. I was not prepared for what happened. It was like being reunited with a family member. But this family member was exposed ink. So I suddenly realized, like, I am tears, I am snot, and I can't now, after all this time, be responsible for ruining this thing. So I had to back away for a while. But once I sort of gained my composure, wow, to see it again, like I said, it was like being reunited with a family member. But also, it was incredible because for the first time, I was seeing it not behind glass. My grandfather had received it before I was born, and so it was behind a frame. And seeing it outside of the glass was really incredible. I was noticing new things that I had never noticed before. And that was really cool.
0: Having let Peppermint Patty and Snoopy go, they had found their way back to Anika, not by hunting down the scammer with willful vengeance, but by talking about what she loves best, writing and drawing, gifts she had been given by Ray, her grandfather.
1: The legacy of this piece of paper, essentially, is really incredible to me because it started with a gesture of appreciation, and then that led to a gesture of generosity and, you know, a gift. And then that gift really was a gift to our whole family and to me for years. And in its loss, in its moving on from that wall in my grandparents' home, I learned so much about letting go, about choosing your battles. You know, I don't know what happened to that person. And, you know, really, ultimately, all he did was make $12,000, which, good for him. I would like to also. But, you know, at the end of the day, it didn't affect anything. It didn't change how my grandfather was. It didn't change my relationship or my memory of him or the comic strip or the toy room. And it ended up right where it was supposed to be, right where I had hoped it would be, without any of my influence. No one had to tell anyone off. And their bad doesn't remove any good. And I think to me, that was the biggest lesson, is that however much bad there is, the bad doesn't negate or take away any of the good.
0: There's a beautiful poetry to this story, and yeah, a certain kind of trust it engenders, you know?
1: Yes. It's not always easy. But I like things like this because they do reinforce that if we have generosity and kindness and appreciation, that maybe that can just be its own force.
0: That was Anika Oreck talking to Zoe Gilbert in 2025. Our big thanks to her. That's all from the Outlook mixtape today. I'm Indy Rackerson. The producer is Harry Graham. From me and the team, thanks so much to you for listening.
6: If you've opened your phone in the past week, then you've probably heard this sound. Yes, it's an iced coffee, and according to a viral TikTok video filmed by a job recruiter in Florida, it's hurting young people's chances of landing a job.
7: My Gen Z candidates are showing up to their interviews with iced coffee, iced latte in hand, and it looks like you went to Target, then you went to Starbucks, now you're stopping by your interview, then you're on to the next thing. It looks a little too casual to me.
6: Her advice to applicants is simple. Leave the iced latte at home,

0: panel to discuss, aka the people who sit by us on our desks at What in the World. Please introduce yourself along with your drink of choice.
1: Hi, I'm Leona Gaspar, and I've got an iced caramel latte.
2: Hi, I'm Baldeep, and I have a simple iced latte with a bit of sugar-free vanilla.
3: Hi, my name is Stefania. I have no drink, but I got tea this morning.
0: You have no drink?
3: I have no drink. I don't like coffee.
0: You're from Italy.
3: I know that, but I love to sniff coffee, rather.
0: Did you say you like to sniff coffee?
3: I love it.
0: Okay,
3: that is amazing.
0: You're giving truffle pig over there. We appreciate that. But listen, guys, we need to get your hot take on this iced coffee controversy. Is it okay to bring to a job interview?
1: I think it's perfectly fine. Like, what's wrong with it?
0: I mean, it jingles. It makes lots of noise.
1: There's bigger problems in the world than bringing iced coffee. You've also got to think about, is it summertime? Where in the world am I having this iced coffee and this job interview? I don't want to have a hot coffee on a hot day. Like,
0: do you need a coffee at all?
1: Yeah, I need a coffee.
0: For the job interview?
1: Yeah, I need that boost.
0: I mean, someone, a recruiter, might say, if you need the coffee so bad, you might have bigger problems.
1: I do. I have an iron deficiency, and that's why I need the coffee.
2: So I'd love to live in a world where we could take coffee into a job interview. I would love to take my snacks. I would love to wear comfies, but it's just not the world we live in, sadly. And I think if you do take a coffee into the interview, you're not going to get the job. Like, you've only got an hour to make an impression, and they're making instant judgments of you. And I just think that it just shows that you're not getting the etiquette of the corporate world. And the recruiter is talking about the corporate world in particular.
3: Well, I completely agree with Baldeep. Also, being from Italy, there's a whole ritual, like a society ritual, when it comes to coffee. Can you not drink the coffee before or after? Does it need to be during the interview?
0: If you're in a job interview, it's someone else's desk. You don't work there. You know, then you're leaving a ring of water condensation on the desk. It just feels a little unhygienic.
2: I was literally going to bring that up. I mean, my iced latte is just making a mess on the desk already, and that's another reason why I wouldn't do it.
1: Guys, it's condensation. It's not like biohazardous. I'll just give it a quick wipe with my sleeve. Like, I don't think it's that deep. If you're going to judge me for bringing a coffee to an interview, do I even want to work there? What else are you going to judge me on?
0: That is an interesting point, and we're going to come to that later. But let's first focus on how you're perceived in the job interview. I want to play you this clip. It comes from a recruiter in Germany. Her name is Anne Tso.
4: Nobody arguing this iced coffee thing right now actually understands the nature of a recruiter's job. She is not being petty. She's leaking free insider information to you. It's etiquette. The same way you don't talk to your parents the way you talk to your friend. The same way you don't leave the house dressed anyhow. Social rules exist. And if you're not okay with that, go home.
0: Is the coffee more important than getting the job? Baldeep, what do you make of that?
2: She's very strong, so I don't know if I mean that passionate, but I do agree with her. It is the etiquette, unfortunately. And like I said, I don't want it to be the etiquette, but it is the etiquette at the end of the day. And if you want the job, you're better off not bringing the coffee in.
3: Completely agree with that, yeah. At the same time, I'm thinking, like, is it a necessity, like, for, right? Because I'm thinking, you know, if you're going to bring the coffee during the interviews, let's say we have a pass for this, in a few years, what are you going to bring next?
1: If I rock up to the interview and I've got tons of experience and I'm ticking all the boxes, what does it matter what drink I have in my hand? I think as well, a drink in your hand can be a good clutch. Like, when I walk down the road and I'm holding a coffee, like, I look so much put together, I feel more put together. I feel like, oh yeah, I'm smashing this, like, adulthood. I'm walking around with my coffee, I feel put together. It's something to hold in your hand, almost as like a fidget thing, like, to keep you just stable and answering the questions.
0: Leona, you were talking a lot about how you feel. Another question is, how does the interviewer feel? What message are you giving? I want to play this voice note from Coca.
5: The employers, the interviewers, they don't have a problem with the iced coffee itself. It's that bringing the iced coffee signals that you're already trying to challenge authority. On the first, you know, introduction to the company, the first time you're meeting the company, you're not putting your absolute best foot forward. You're already trying to bend the rules, see what you can get away with. And employers, when there's 50 other candidates who can also do the job as good as you can, they're not looking for somebody who's going to challenge their authority. It doesn't mean that they have a problem with iced coffee, or when you're actually employed by that company, you can't have an iced coffee. It's that it signals to them that you didn't completely dot all your I's and cross all your T's, and that you are trying to challenge authority.
0: So you're not putting your best foot forward, perhaps a moist hand. What do you say about that?
1: I've got iced coffee in my hand. It's not an inflatable balloon. Like, I just don't think it's that deep. I think there's bigger things to be thinking about. I think holding a coffee doesn't show that you challenge authority.

0: Yeah, it may just say that you're young. So if you look at data here in the UK, shoppers who are under 25, they buy more cold drinks than hot when they're out of the house. So over 60% of under 25s drink purchases that are cold, compared to just 30% for shoppers 55 and older.
1: So if it was a hot coffee, no one would care.
2: I still would care. I don't know if I'm just like, I've just got a corporate brain now, but I still would be mortified to take a hot coffee into a job interview.
0: Before we go, we need to recognize the fact that many young people simply cannot get a job right now. Youth unemployment is really high around the world, 12.4% according to a recent UN report. Earlier, BBC reporter Sanjana Idnani told me more.
3: And then what I thought was really interesting was that they were saying it was actually these high-income countries that were feeling it, kind of having a more pronounced issue with this. In North America, there was one of the highest increases in youth unemployment. That region includes the US and it includes Canada. And from there, the youth unemployment rate was 8.3% in 2023. In 2025, that had climbed to 9.8%. So quite a drastic increase there. And what they pointed to was that those kind of early jobs where you might get to know the industry, you might do a bit of administrative work, you might do some kind of typing, secretary work, those roles are disappearing because AI was coming in to replace some of those roles. And so young people were then struggling to get bigger roles because they required more experience.
0: And there are some big challenges once they do get a job. There are numbers out there that suggest it's not always going so well.
3: Yeah, I think, you know, there's always a little bit of a debate when a new generation comes into the workplace about how prepared they are and whether they're professional. And that's carrying on with Gen Z a little bit as well. There seems to be a little bit of concern in the marketplace about whether Gen Z have the right attitude towards work, the way they dress. And we've seen a few studies reflecting that over the last couple of years as well. So in the US, there's a site called Resume Genius. They help young people and all sorts of people try and build up their resume. And they've done a study suggesting that nearly half of hiring managers in the US that they surveyed named Gen Z as one of the most challenging generations to work with. And what was interesting about that survey as well was that hiring managers who are of similar ages, so people who were maybe within the older end of Gen Z, were even naming Gen Z as difficult to work with. So it seems that even within that, there's a bit of an expectation between older Gen Z and younger Gen Z.
0: Well, that's all for today. I'm William Lee Adams, and this is What in the World from the BBC World Service.
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0: This week on People Fixing the World from the BBC World Service, our search for solutions is taking us to an unexpected place. We'll hear how cleaning some stinky diapers can help to reduce a different kind of waste.
1: 75% of our nurseries used reusable nappies, and for next year all the new children will use reusable nappies.
0: We'll also find out how playing games can help people save energy.
2: I mean, it feels like competition, but in the end, they have the same goal, to save energy and also to help the environment.
0: And we'll hear how plastic can be turned into something school kids need.
3: These plastic desks, they don't decay and they don't break easily. They are very hard.
0: Nappies, gaming, and school desks. I'm Myra Anubi, and I'll be back with this crazy mix of solutions on People Fixing the World, right after the BBC News.
4: BBC News with Chris Barrow. Iran's foreign minister says his country has offered the United States a plan that would reopen the Strait of Hormuz to maritime navigation within 7 days. Abbas Araghchi said Tehran had passed the plan to Washington through Qatar. Neda Taufik is in New York.
5: Iran's Foreign Minister Abbas Araghchi said if the U.S. was serious about diplomacy, that everything was now prepared. In reality, it's not much different than the original memorandum of understanding that was reached between Iran and the U.S. before that initial ceasefire broke down. Iran says that if their assets are unfrozen, if the naval blockade in the strait is lifted, and if a ceasefire includes Lebanon, that they are ready to open the Strait of Hormuz from their end.
4: The Saudi-led coalition in Yemen says it's intercepted two drones fired by the Houthis towards Riyadh and two ballistic missiles targeting southern Saudi Arabia. The Iranian-backed group has been launching attacks on Saudi Arabia from Yemen since July, including strikes on Saudi vessels in the Red Sea, adding to pressure on global oil supply. OpenAI, the US tech company behind ChatGPT, says it's alerted dozens of institutions worldwide that their websites may have been affected by its artificial intelligence agents acting improperly. The admission comes days after Australia revealed that OpenAI agents had hacked a government healthcare website in June and accessed private health data. Here's our North America technology correspondent, Lily Jamali.
6: OpenAI says its AI agents meddled with websites belonging to governments, universities, and public agencies around the world, sometimes using extreme means. U.S. websites, including those operated by the financial regulator, the Securities and Exchange Commission, and the Department of Education, were among those affected. The company cited an example of an AI agent autonomously retrieving U.S. census data using online credentials it found on its own. OpenAI said it learned of the rogue agents after the incidents had taken place during a review of its systems breach of the AI platform Hugging Face.
4: Colombia has extradited an alleged senior drug trafficking leader to the United States. It's the first extradition of a senior commander from an illegal armed group under President Abelardo de la Esperea. Ian McWilliam reports.
7: The man handed over to United States authorities in Bogota on Friday is Giovanni Andres Rojas, alias Araña, or Spider. He's been identified as one of the top leaders of the Border Commands, a dissident faction of former FARC rebels who've rejected a peace deal signed with the Colombian government 10 years ago. Rojas is wanted in California on drug trafficking charges, accused of involvement in shipping cocaine from Colombia. Since taking office, President de la Esperia has reversed Colombia's earlier strategy of negotiating with illegal armed groups and launched a military offensive against them.
4: BBC News. The Brazilian president, Luiz Inácio Lula da Silva, has announced a ban on online sports betting sites with immediate effect. The move reflects growing concern about households getting into debt as the billion-dollar betting industry booms. Speaking to reporters, President Lula labelled the industry a cancer.
8: I made the decision to take a tough, drastic and necessary measure. It's like cancer. Either we remove the tumour or the tumour will kill us.
4: Surveys show the vast majority of Brazilians support a complete ban on sports betting sites. The move comes just over a week before elections, with Mr. Lula seeking a fourth term. His main opponent, Flavio Bolsonaro, called the measure populist, hysterical and politically motivated. The US state of Alabama says it's reached a settlement with TikTok and its Chinese parent company over a child social media addiction case, days before it was due to go to trial. As part of the deal, TikTok will pay at least $100 million to Alabama. Alabama had claimed TikTok's endless stream of videos makes TikTok addictive, endangering teenagers' mental health. TikTok is facing similar claims in other states. A number of bishops in London have issued a statement rejecting the proclamation of the Christian faith alongside anti-migrant rhetoric. The bishop said members of an anti-immigrant group, Patriot Platform, which has organised several demonstrations on England's south coast, have been attending one of their churches and concerns have been raised about the group's language and actions. One of the world's richest football clubs, Manchester City, has been found guilty of dozens of breaches of financial rules, the vast majority of the 115 charges that have been brought against the club. They were investigated for alleged breaches of financial fair play rules, with the Premier League bringing charges against them in 2023. Manchester City have denied any wrongdoing and are expected to appeal. BBC News.
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0: I'm Myra Newby, and you're listening to People Fixing the World from the BBC World Service, a programme that's bursting with optimism. Every week, we explore new ways to tackle old problems, and I can't wait for you to hear what I've got lined up. It includes nappies, gaming, and classroom desks. We'll be exploring a key principle of environmentalism. It's all about the fantastic R's: reducing, reusing, and recycling. Now, I never thought I'd say this, but babies are contributing to our global waste crisis. How? Well, mainly through disposable diapers or nappies. I mean, don't get me wrong, I love kids, I've got two of my own. But these tiny, adorable humans can go through almost 3,000 disposable diapers in just their first year. Now, some people use washable nappies, which do need more time to clean and dry, but recent studies show that these reusable diapers save a quarter of the carbon footprint of disposable ones. One study even suggests that if 20% of parents in the European Union switched to reusable nappies, it would save more than 1 million tons of waste a year. Well, one city is taking this challenge seriously. In Brussels, the capital of Belgium, all 40 municipal nurseries are moving over to washable nappies. Our reporter, William Kramer, went to sniff around.
10: Hello. Welcome to the nursery.
11: Thank you.
12: I've come to Wangari Maathai Nursery, a so-called eco-creche in the north of Brussels.
10: So we're a creche here. The babies are 3 months to 18 months. And then we have other sections where they're older, from 18 months to 36 months old.
12: And looking through this door, I can see lots of really small babies crawling around and rolling around.
10: Maybe we can go in this one.
12: Yep. I watch three little babies sit and gaze at their nursery teacher, Brandy, as she sings. Underneath their adorable little outfits, these children are all wearing reusable nappies. Like most of Brussels' municipal nurseries, Wangari Maathai has moved over to using washable nappies and wet flannels during the daytime. While I'm in the room, none of the babies issues a code brown. But the nursery's boss, Alyssa, takes me to their neatly organised changing area anyway.
13: Okay, so you've got a couple of nappies here, which are the reusable ones. And I'm just going to pick one up and have a look at it. So this is not something I had the guts to do when I was a parent. Okay. We talked about it, my wife and I talked about it, and then we decided not to do it. So this is a new thing for me, to look at these reusable nappies. And they are, they're quite nice, actually. They have a kind of shiny canvas, like waterproof cover. And I'm just opening it up, and there's a lovely... The inside of it is lovely and fleecy, actually. It's much nicer than a disposable nappy, I have to say.
10: And it's with microfiber, so it's really soft as well for the skin.
13: Yeah, lovely. And do you find the children, they like these, or they're just used to them, or...?
10: Well, I think they can't say it yet because they don't speak, but they're not bothered at all, so yeah. We can't see any difference from another nappy.
12: That's all well and good, but what about the staff? I speak to Brandy, the nursery teacher. She is only 3 weeks in this job, but hasn't been scared off by the toileting arrangements.
11: I have worked in multiple creches and I have never used washable nappies. This is my first time using them and working in an eco creche.
13: What do you think of the eco nappies? How do they compare to the normal ones?
11: So the first point, and I think the most important one, is it's really ecological for the planet. Less things to throw in the bin. The texture is really soft for the children, and they really like that texture. What's really good is that it's an outside firm that washes them. We just put them in a normal bin, and they come and get them and wash them.
12: This last point is key. Even with the largest punami, Brandy and the other staff don't need to empty the nappies. They just fold them up and chuck them in a laundry bin, the same as they would with a disposable nappy. The difference is, instead of being emptied into a rubbish truck, those bins are collected by a company called Snappies, who supply and launder all the nappies. Every 2 days, the mildly biohazardous garments are loaded onto Snappy's cargo bike and driven to their processing centre.
14: I'm Emric, I'm the co-founder of Snappies. So when we unload the cargo bikes, we just put the dirty one here. We separate the different diapers, then they go into the washing part.
13: Part of the appeal of the system is that the staff don't have to deal with removing poo.
14: That's
13: and other.
14: It.
13: So do you remove the poo manually or how does it work?
14: So basically, so the dirty part, we take care of it. So when the diapers arrive in our warehouse, we have to open each one of them to see what's inside. And if there is a poo, we extract it manually. It takes a second, but we do it ourselves instead of the daycares.
12: Tragically, this poo extraction procedure is not taking place during my visit. But I spot lots and lots of nappies going round and round in washing machines and tumble dryers. And at a table at the back of the laundry, four guys, quite big guys with tattoos, gently sort and fold the clean nappies to send back to the city's infants. Snappies conducted 1 million nappy washes last year, and their biggest customer is Benedikt Hubinor at the city government.
1: For the moment, 75% of our nurseries used reusable nappies, and for next year we'll be at the 100%. All the new children will use reusable nappies. Each year it will be 200 tons of waste avoided, and it's like about, it's equivalent to the weight of 30 elephants.
13: Wow. Okay, that's a lot of poo.
12: Benedikt tells me that though some parents were concerned about hygiene, the city has persuaded them to get on board. And the parents I meet are keen on the reusable nappies. At least, they're keen on them while their babies are at the nursery.
15: We would love to do it also for us at home, but it was not really an option. We are living in a 55 square meter apartment.
16: I didn't use them because I thought, what do I do with the poo at home? I have to clean myself. You need maybe a washing machine or something.
17: We chose not to have nappies, reusable nappies at home, because life with a newborn can get anyway extremely overwhelming. But we were very happy that she doesn't produce any plastic waste, let's say, when she's here.
12: These three mums, like most parents in Brussels, still use disposable nappies at home, which means their babies arrive at the nursery and go home using them too. It shows that change takes time, and that applies to changing time too. Nevertheless, the city of Brussels is bum-shuffling in the right direction.
18: William Creamer, who brought us that report, with me in studio now. I'm going to start calling you our diaper correspondent.
13: Diaper daddy.
18: Okay. Well, back to the solution. I can understand, as a mum, why parents might be a bit skeptical. Cleaning diapers takes time, but it's also not very pleasant.
13: No, it's not something that I chose to do. As I mentioned in the report, like, we didn't do it for my two kids.
18: Mm-hmm.
13: I think it's when you've got a new child, anyone that's had a baby it is so overwhelming, like one of the people in that report said. Mm-hmm. And so this idea of going through removing poo from a nappy and then cleaning it, you know, it's just like, no, thank you. But I think that's what's really interesting about this story is that they, you know, they've identified what's stopping parents from doing that.
18: Right.
13: And they are basically allowing these nurseries to treat their new reusable nappies like disposable ones, and just they don't have to do that. The big guys in the warehouse do that
18: bit. I know, with tattoos.
13: Yes.
18: Yeah. Well, where I come from in Kenya, yeah, you know, having disposable diapers is also a sign of kind of having gone up your ladder, yeah, your lifestyle ladder. Yeah. And people who still use washable ones might be seen as coming from different economic backgrounds.
13: Yeah, it's interesting, isn't it? It's kind of the opposite in Europe. It's like, I think reusable nappies, it's almost like you have to be quite privileged, I think, to have the time,
18: right,
13: to have the space to hang them up to dry, or the or a tumble dryer. You know, it's quite a kind of middle class hippie thing almost. But Snappies now offer a kind of at-home service too. So mm-hmm. you can pay a little bit extra, 55 euros a month, which is about $65. And parents can actually drop off the dirty nappies at the nursery and they get collected and washed and given
18: right,
13: back to them.
18: Okay.
13: And also, Brussels government offers parents 100 euros or 115 US dollars to try and get into, like, to try and start using reusable nappies.
18: Mm. Can I ask, is this yeah. monthly or the 100 euros?
13: 100 euros is a one-off. It's to buy the reusable nappies
18: right.
13: to get going with it. Yeah, so that's an alternative way of doing it. Yeah.
18: Anyway, enough talk about that. Thank you, William, for what we've heard today.
13: You're welcome.
18: I'm Myra Newby, and this is People Fixing the World. And today on the program, we are exploring what I call the famous environmental R's: reduce, reuse, and recycle. Of the three behaviors, the most impactful is to reduce, for us each to try and consume less in the first place. But it's arguably the hardest to do because it means changing the way we live. However, what if reducing what we use could be fun? Turns out, energy agencies across the world have been using this idea over the last 15 years with striking results. They've been encouraging people to reduce their energy consumption by turning it into a game. They call this gamification. Well, I spoke to Nermina Abdurakhmanovic, a researcher from the Fraunhofer Society in Germany, and I started by asking her what gamification means.
2: So gamification basically means taking elements that we know from games and using them in a context that isn't actually a game. Giving people points for reducing their consumption, setting them challenges or targets. We can also show them progress, give them rewards.
18: So is this, Nermina, basically like what, like Duolingo, but one that helps you save energy?
2: Yes, definitely. So it's the same concept. Duolingo is a gamification for learning languages. This would be gamification for energy saving. When you have this little bird telling you that you have to fill out your task for today to learn language, something similar would happen in this app. You would get a little bird or something else telling you that you should reduce your consumption for next 2 hours, and then you can get some points for it. What also they could see is how their consumption looks like in comparison to their neighbor. This has also been shown to be very successful, like the comparison and this competition feeling, like when people see that others are achieving more, they feel more motivated. They also achieve more.
18: You're going to get neighbors to start going against each other.
2: It's actually together for the same goal. I mean, it feels like competition, but in the end, they have the same goal to save energy and also to help the environment.
18: Mm-hmm. And could you give me some examples of how this has been done?
2: Some studies that I could mention or some examples that I can mention are, for example, a study in Singapore. They were giving people personalized feedback and specific energy saving goals through app, and people had goals, set targets for reducing their consumption. And what is very interesting that, for example, households that were given 5% saving target achieved even 8. Those who have been given 10% achieved even 12. Another example, Energy Aware was in the UK, and here people interacted with a game that used storytelling, points, challenges. Here, savings reported 3% for electricity and 7% for gas. And when you hear these numbers, 3 and 7, it may not sound that much, but when you have a large number of households, the overall effect is significant.
18: Right. I mean, I still wonder here, when you play a game, it could be exciting for the moment, but can this have lasting benefits? Can people really stick to it?
2: So it has been shown that after some time, motivation and engagement declines. What could help in this case is to have some personalized gamification. So based on how much people engage and which parts of gamification they engage the most, we could adapt our concept so that it still stays interesting for people.
18: Mm-hmm, mm-hmm. But overall, do you think gamification could actually work to help people reduce their energy?
2: Definitely. I think the studies that we have already researched show that it works. We are currently also working on a simulation-based study, which is very, very promising and shows that gamification could work even if we have a system where not all people play. It seems promising.
18: I suppose also for people who might find it quite nerve-wracking, keeping up with their energy needs, or just find it very expensive, it's good to move from being stressed about it and have a fun way to do it.
2: Exactly. And also when you see your progress, that's what really helps, because sometimes people do it, but they don't see any progress until the end of the month when they get bill. And in this case, it all combines into a positive outcome.
18: Well, please don't tell me about bills. I've just seen mine, so I know what you mean. Thank you so much, Nermina, for showing us that solutions can be fun.
2: Yeah, I'm glad I had the opportunity to do that. Thank you as well.
18: Now, we've looked at reducing and reusing, so all that's left to tell you about is recycling. But first, how about a little message from one of our fans?
19: I drive around the town a lot, and People Fixing the World is one of the programs I listen to a lot. I think that's one of the things that have encouraged me on my personal journey, I have to tell you. It's a wonderful program.
18: That's Makafui Awuku. As well as being an avid listener of the show, he's also a well-known entrepreneur and activist in his home country, Ghana. His latest project is to turn plastic packaging into school desks. And our reporter, Justice Beidou, went to meet him in his workshop in the capital city, Accra.
19: Well, so this is Macintosh Africa. Welcome to Macintosh Africa. So let's walk around and let me show you some of them.
20: Yeah. A big guy with a big smile. Makafui Awuku has an infectious passion for recycling plastic. He shows me his current stockpile.
21: So it's a huge heap of plastic bottles, sachet wrappers that have been collected together that are stuck here. It's huge. How much plastic do we have here?
19: So what you see here looks like about 400 kilograms.
21: Wow, that's a lot.
19: I mean, we generate about 1.1 million metric tons of plastic waste in Ghana every year.
20: But Makafui tells me that plastic in itself is not a problem. It is how it is handled that is wrong. In Ghana, it is thought that just around 5% of plastic is collected for recycling.
19: People just leave it on the floor. When the wind blows, it just takes it around the whole environment. It's in the gutters, it's on the streets, it's in the environment. And then when it rains, the rain takes them into the storm drains and it washes all of them into the ocean. Then there's a systemic problem where waste management, most of the landfills we have are not engineered landfills. They are just bare land that they just dump the waste. And then there's accidental fires in our landfills where there's a lot of smoke coming from the landfills because of the methane gas, which is highly flammable.
20: This toxic smoke is a particular problem for Makafui, who suffers from severe asthma. Some time ago, he decided to do something about it. Not by writing letters or protesting, but by building a 20-foot Christmas tree.
19: So this is our famous bottle Christmas tree. This is where it all started.
20: Yeah.
19: So I was like, what can I do? It was somewhere around November. I was like, what can I do? So I was like, well, Christmas is in the can. How about if I make a Christmas tree from bottles? So I made the first one. I put it on a major street in Medina where I lived, and it went viral.
20: News media across Ghana and the world covered Makafui's bottle tree. He even had a visitor from America who came to Accra to learn how he made it. That successful stunt taught McCaffrey an important lesson.
19: People are more influenced by what they see than what you tell them. So I moved from trying to explain to people what I was doing to letting them experience this for themselves. Nobody needs to explain what this is to you. People see it and it makes a lot of sense.
20: Examples of this design-first thinking are all around McCaffrey's workshop. On one wall, old ties have been brightly painted and turned into hand-washing basins. Dozens of old flip-flops and bottle tops decorate a large public shelter, itself made from recycled plastic. But taking up the most space are several rows of school desks arranged as if in a classroom. McCaffrey's latest project addresses another problem here in Ghana, a shortage of school desks.
19: We have a lot of desk deficit in our schools. We have a desk deficit of close to 2 million. But then when I visit some of the schools, I realize the frames are still intact. So I took this metal frame from one of the schools, and then I brought it to the fire. I was like, guys, can we remake a new desk from this? And I'm like, yes, we can do it. So that's what we are doing right now.
20: McCaffrey makes the refurbished desktops not from bottles, but from the plastic sachets that are commonly used for drinking water here in Ghana. He has 300 drop-off points for the sachets around the country, and he supplements these by buying more that have been gathered by waste pickers.
21: So these are the plastic rubbers have been shredded apart, and when you dip your hands in it, it feels like fillings for a pillow.
19: So when the dry shreds come here, we have this heat transfer equipment. And then we have hydraulic press that we use to press it. Okay. So we set it and then we wait.
21: So this looks to me like a big sandwich making machine, but instead of sandwich, this is plastic materials that have been put into this machine and then being pressed together.
19: Yes, that's close enough.
20: These sandwich machines can create a range of materials from a leather-like fabric to these desk boards that are just like plywood. They are sanded and drilled to the desk frames. So far, McCaffrey has supplied 600 desks to 12 schools around the country. They cost about $60 each, but they are not paid for by the schools, but with grants and corporate donations. I travel to a nearby school to see them for myself.
21: So this is a classroom of about 60 pupils, and as I enter here, I can see McCaffrey's desk lined up with the students sitting in, on them and using them. I'm just going to go have a chat.
3: When we are writing exams, you know, the wooden desks, they are not that smooth for the paper. So when we are writing, the writing don't look smooth, but this one is good for us. It's really helpful.
5: The wooden desks, they break easily, but these plastic desks, they don't decay and they don't break easily. They are very hard.
20: Well, I can't resist asking the students to test the strength of the desks.
19: Okay, so 3, 2, 1, go. Thank you.
18: Justice Beidou reporting from Accra, Ghana. And that brings us to the end of this week's program. But before we finish, I want to turn this over to you. Do you have any clever tips or ways that you are reducing, reusing, or recycling? Let me know by sending me a WhatsApp message to the number +44 8000 321 721. I'm Myra Anubi, and as long as there are problems out there, I'll keep coming back with solutions. Until next time, thanks for listening.
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0: This is the BBC World Service, and after the news, the global story. A K-pop-style girl band called Cat's Eye has emerged from almost nowhere to become one of the biggest pop acts in the world. The band's been manufactured to sell K-pop's rigorous routines for the global market. But has the band's success revealed a darker side of the K-pop model to the world? Join me, Tristan Redman, in 2 minutes.
1: BBC News with Chris Barrow. The US tech company OpenAI says it's alerted dozens of global institutions that their websites may have been affected by its artificial intelligence agents acting improperly. The company says the AI technology tried to get information from governments, universities, and other institutions. Iran's foreign minister says his country has offered the United States a plan to reopen the Strait of Hormuz to maritime navigation within 7 days. The Wall Street Journal says President Trump has rejected the proposal, but this has not been confirmed. The Saudi-led coalition in Yemen says its forces have intercepted 2 drones fired by the Houthis towards the Saudi capital Riyadh, as well as 2 ballistic missiles targeting the south of the kingdom. Colombia has extradited a senior commander from an illegal armed group to the United States. Giovanni Andres Rojas, known as Spider, is accused of drug trafficking and being a leader of a dissident faction of the former FARC rebels. The charity Save the Children has warned of growing abuse against young girls in the aftermath of Nepal's devastating landslide last month. It said girls displaced by the disaster are at risk of trafficking, violence and child marriage. Current and former FBI agents say they're very concerned for their safety following a hack on Monday in which personal and sensitive information of all the agency's staff were stolen. The notorious hacking group Shiny Hunters has threatened to publish the stolen data. The Brazilian president, Luiz Inácio Lula da Silva, has announced a ban on online sport betting sites, effective immediately. The move, just days ahead of a presidential election, reflects growing concern about households getting into debt due to gambling. The US state of Alabama says it's reached a settlement with TikTok over allegations it's endangering children. It will pay at least $100 million to Alabama and make safety changes to the platform. BBC News.
0: The global girl group Cat's Eye kicked off its first world tour earlier this month, and our colleague Mark Savage went to check them out on the second night in London.
2: It was an assault on the senses. In every respect, the cheering for the band started an hour before they came on stage. They were playing their music videos, and so everybody was cheering for their favourite member. But even there were moments where they had an instructional video on how to put the batteries inside the light stick that you could buy at the merch stall, and people were cheering for that as well.
3: Cat's Eye is an attempt to see if K-pop can be replicated outside of South Korea, an effort by the biggest K-pop company in the world, HYBE, in collaboration with the major American record label Geffen.
0: The group was formed through this reality TV show in which 6 members, including 3 Americans, beat out thousands of others from across the world. And in the 2 years since their debut single, Cat's Eye has built up a legion of fans.
2: In the seats where I am, because I'm very old and need to sit down during a concert, it was all kids, kids and their parents. And those kids knew every dance move. They danced the entire show with them for 2 hours. Wow. So the venue was boiling hot by the end of it. But it was really, really interesting just to kind of experience what it's like, because, you know, in a very short space of time, they have become the biggest pop group in the world after their label mates, BTS.
3: Cat's Eye goes on tour here in the US next month, and all the concerts are sold out. This weekend, they're featured as the musical guest on the season premiere of Saturday Night Live.
0: But with fame comes notoriety. And as Cat's Eye's star has risen, the group has faced multiple controversies during its short time together. It's put an intense spotlight on the working standards of the K-pop industry. From the BBC, I'm Tristan Redman in London.
3: And I'm Asma Khalid in Washington, D.C. And today on The Global Story, can K-pop be replicated outside of South Korea?
0: Regular listeners to The Global Story might have heard Mark Savage, the BBC's music correspondent last week on our show, talking about Ed Sheeran and the Macklemore drama. As it turns out, we had to invite him back this week because he's also the BBC's top cat's eye expert.
2: Should we do the cat's eye stats eye?
4: Oh, let's do that.
2: They are one of the top 100 most streamed artists in the world on Spotify. They are in the top 10 on YouTube. They've 21 million followers on TikTok, 10 million on Instagram. They played Coachella Festival earlier this year. They were nominated for 2 Grammys and they performed at the Grammys. They really have kind of taken over the conversation in terms of pop music and that kind of very global pop music that they make, but also sits adjacent to the K-pop industry, which is really where they received all of their training.
0: What is K-pop, Mark?
2: Well, as the name suggests, it's pop music that comes from Korea.
0: Uh-huh.
2: And it's been through dozens of permutations over, you know, the last 20 years or so when it's really become a global commercial force. Obviously, the two bands that everybody knows are BTS and Blackpink, who are kind of hip-hop adjacent. But there is a huge variety of music within the entire K-pop industry. It just draws in influences from all over the world and synthesizes it into this kind of bizarre Frankenstein pop monster that is initially off-putting, but once you're tuned into it, I find it some of the most compelling and fascinating music being made right now.
0: Well, talking about the sounds, I have to lean into this fact because the lawyers will not allow us to play the music for rights reasons. So we are going to do an episode about Cat's Eye while we are not allowed to play their music. But you can tell us, Mark, what does their music sound like? And like, what makes a K-pop song exactly?
2: Well, one of the interesting things about Cat's Eye is seeing where a song will go, because they will fracture off into about 4 or 5 different directions that you can't predict at the start of the song.
4: This is where I'm like, this is not maybe for me. I had expected maybe more Golden, the very popular song that like all the kids have been listening to from K-pop Demon Hunters. I'm really going to date myself, but when I heard girl group, I kind of thought, ooh, maybe it's going to be like Spice Girls. Definitely wasn't that either. It was a lot of like repetition of the same word with a vibe that I could not place, like musical genre-wise, I could not place it at all.
2: No, and I think that's kind of their calling card, is that you don't know what you're going to get from one track to the next. You know, the early Cat's Eye stuff, songs like Touch and Debut, kind of lent onto US R&B and hip-hop tropes, but then it had a song like Gnarly. Gnarly is very, very aggressive and in your face, but then the single that came after that, Gabriella, which was co-written by Charlie XCX, is this beautiful kind of Spanish ballad that leans on the Venezuelan Cuban roots of Daniela, who's one of the chief singer dancers in the band. And I think one of the things that's tricky about Cat's Eye is that you could like 25% of what they do and absolutely hate the rest of it. And that's kind of something they've lent into as a band.
0: What about the origins of Cat's Eye? Because spoiler alert to our listeners, they did not meet in school and play their first songs together in a garage. So how did they come together, Mark? What's the story?
2: Yeah, the origin story of Cat's Eye is really interesting because they are a joint project. On one side, you've got HYBE, who are one of the biggest entertainment companies in South Korea. They're responsible for BTS. And then on the other side, you have Geffen, one of the biggest, most storied record labels in America. They have Olivia Rodrigo and Guns N' Roses on their books. And those two companies decided that you could apply the K-pop model to a group that would appeal to a Western audience. They held auditions and they scouted talent. 120,000 people applied. 20 of them were selected to take part in a reality show that went out on YouTube that was called The Debut Dream Academy.
5: Hi, my name is Daniela. I'm 19 years old and I'm from Atlanta, Georgia.
6: Hello, my name is Yunche. I'm 15 years old and I'm from Korea.
7: Hi, I'm Megan. I'm 17 years old and I'm Chinese American from Honolulu, Hawaii.
2: There's a Netflix documentary that follows some of this process.
8: The girls know that they can be eliminated at any moment for any reason.
9: I think everyone is a threat.
2: They kind of followed them over a 2-year boot camp where they were put through classes in dancing, in singing, in learning foreign languages, and they were ranked pretty brutally by the executives at the record label.
10: In the very beginning, the hits were there, but it looks really elementary and basic. We tell you this all the time, but you can be so much better.
2: And you can see just how Machiavellian some of the decisions behind these sorts of groups can be. But from that process, there was eventually a public vote.
11: Believe in yourself, guys. Give it up for your new global girl group, Cat's Eye!
2: 6 members were chosen. Daniela, as I said, is Venezuelan-Cuban-American. Lara Raj, who is the main singer, she is of Indian and Sri Lankan descent. Megan is Chinese-Singaporean-American. Sofia Lafortesa is from Manila in the Philippines. Yun Chai Jong is the Seoul Korean member from Seoul. And then there's Manon Bannerman, who's Ghanaian-Italian and was raised in Zurich in Switzerland. And they recorded their debut EP in August 2024, and the Cat's Eye story has progressed from there.
12: Do you know what this reminds me of, Asma? It reminds me of the auditioning process that you and I went through
4: to become the host of Global Story. Except the public didn't vote on us, you know.
12: The public didn't vote on us, but there was definitely some Machiavellian intervention going on, I'm sure. Was there public criticism of how it played out?
2: There definitely was a lot of commentary online and in the press. I mean, just to give you some examples, there was a moment when all of the girls were asked anonymously to select which other 5 of the trainees they wanted to end up in a group with.
13: It's like you want to choose your friends and who you're close to, but you also have to be, like, smart.
14: We're not forming a friend group. We're forming a girl group.
2: And then, out of the blue, the producers just told everybody who everybody else had selected. Mm. And so there were some girls that were not chosen at all. And it completely destroyed the dynamics between people. It affected their personal relationships. It really put them under a lot of pressure. And then just the K-pop system can be quite brutal. In the documentary about Cat's Eye, you see scenes where they've been rehearsing for 2 or 3 days to perfect one routine. And somebody says to them, that's terrible. It's got to look like one person walking down the stairs, not 6 girls falling down the stairs. And you can see on their faces just how heartbroken they are. And of course, that's showbiz. You know, people get criticism all the time. And that's one of the tools that choreographers use for right or wrong in order to whip people into shape. But I do think the documentary exposed a lot of that in a way that helped people relate to the band and to root for them when they finally became public property.
4: How is this different from the sort of genre of music entertainment competition that we've become accustomed to, like American Idol or The Voice? I mean, obviously it sounds more high pressure and high stakes, perhaps to some degree, but there's been this culture of music competition that's made really good TV, and the public consumes it, the public likes it.
12: But also, Asma, you know, like Simon Cowell, who we all remember from those shows, was known for being...
4: He's tough.
12: Tough.
2: He was a pantomime villain in a lot of ways, but I think the words that he said on TV 20 years ago probably wouldn't cut it now. There's been a big reckoning in the Western pop industry about the way artists are treated, particularly on reality shows, but also just generally, you know, the amount of work that you're expected to do, especially as a pop act, who often have to get up first thing in the morning and be on breakfast TV and give a concert at 9 o'clock that night. And the cycle continues day after day after day. It's relentless and you never get any let up. But I think certainly that documentary, to me, exposed some tactics that would be frowned upon in the modern Western pop industry. And I'm only talking about in the last 5 years or so, when there has been a big reckoning over mental health. And I do have to say, you know, to the credit of Hybe and Geffen, you see in the Netflix documentary that the members of Cat's Eye and the people who didn't make it into Cat's Eye all had access to mental health support and psychiatrists throughout the training process.
12: What has been the response of Hybe and Geffen to some of the public criticism about the way the contestants are treated on the show?
2: Nothing that I'm aware of. And, you know, a lot of these companies tend not to make public statements about controversy like this. They often see it as fueling the fire if you start responding to fan criticisms.
4: So this group, Cat's Eye, is formed in 2023. And it sounds like in the span of just the last couple of years, they have become enormously popular. Can you chart how that happened?
2: It was very, very quick. They released their debut EP late 2024, it had a breakout single on it called Touch, but they followed that up with a song in early 25 called Gnarly, which, it is teeth-gratingly catchy. It is the sort of song where the first time you hear it, you think, this is possibly an atrocity against music, a war crime of pop. And then you think, but maybe I'll listen to it again. And by the third or fourth listen, I was just like, I was hooked. I thought, this is insanely good. It is so different to everything else. And that really set them up for a big year, because it kind of had a week of absolute hatred online. And then the same reaction I had, everybody went, oh no, this is good, and it's going to be in the charts. One of the other things Cat's Eye have been accused of, and it's an accusation that holds some water, is that their music is meme music. And so it exists to be clipped up into 20-second sound bites that will pop up on your feed over and over again with everybody doing the choreography, and they are niggling little earworms. And I think that is part of what has made them popular, is that these little clips, they pop up on your feed forever and ever and ever. Once the algorithm thinks you're interested, it won't let go. And very soon after that, they were asked to do an advert for Gap for their denim range, and they had a day to rehearse it, and it has some of the most intricate and impressive choreography you will ever see.
4: They had a day to rehearse that ad. It is incredibly synchronized dance moves.
2: It is, and that advert went incredibly viral.
15: This has been one of the best things I've seen all year.
16: It was addicting. Those girls are ethereal.
17: Judging by everyone's FYPs, people are obsessed.
2: That doubled sales of denim at Gap.
18: Feel the love for Cat's Eye. Welcome, oh my God.
2: And a couple of weeks later, they were nominated for 2 Grammy Awards.
19: I gotta say, you performed at the Grammys last weekend. I gotta say, you stole the show. I don't care.
18: You are unbelievable.
2: And that was kind of the peak of everybody going, wow, this band has arrived.
20: Hello, my name is Maxine. I'm 8 years old and I love Cat's Eye.
12: So my daughter, Maxine, aged 8.
21: Maxine, what did you spend most of the summer doing?
20: Practicing. K-pop is sort of a special dance because it's quick. It's hard to learn.
21: Yeah.
20: Also, there are lots of specific dance moves to learn.
21: Which is your favourite Cat's Eye song?
20: Probably a song called Animal, which I also know the dance to.
12: Maxine has been asking me for 2 weeks now, since I told her we were going to do an episode about Cat's Eye. She says, are you going to interview them? And I think I have to tell her that that is not going to happen, but you have interviewed them.
2: Cat's Eye.
22: Hello.
2: Hello, aloha, annyeonghaseyo.
22: Oh, what the heck?
2: Vanukan, etesen, grutse, guten tag. This was last November. How many languages do you guys speak altogether?
22: Altogether? Okay.
23: Fluently, so English,
22: Korean, Tagalog, Spanish,
23: fluently,
22: it's like different, like less than that.
12: Yes. What was that actually like? What's it like, the K-pop vibe?
2: Do you know what? In my experience of interviewing K-pop bands, it can be quite tricky because it's very controlled. They want you to submit questions in advance, which is something that the BBC does not do. And they're very media trained. You know, part of that boot camp experience is knowing how to handle difficult questions from the media. I will say there were no stipulations on the Cat's Eye interview. There was nothing that was off limits. They volunteered stuff that I never thought they would.
24: I think as time goes on and on, the stakes just get higher and higher. And like pressure from 360 all sides becomes more like heavy and intense.
2: They talked about the death threats that they'd received.
24: I try to tell myself sometimes that I'm like, it doesn't matter. And like what people say, it doesn't matter. But we're humans. And like if 1,000 people are like sending you death threats, it's like jarring.
2: The strange things that fans write.
24: Sometimes on the internet, like we'll get like lettered grading.
22: Yeah.
24: Based,
2: like an
24: constant
2: exam.
24: Comparison between all of us. Based on like how pretty we are.
22: Yeah.
24: Our singing skill, dancing skill. And then like they'll like rank it up and give us like a percentage and like then rank
22: it's
24: us.
22: Insane.
24: To me, I think that that's so like dystopian.
2: A lot of pop bands, a lot of what you would consider more edgy pop bands aren't as willing to talk as that. Mm. They were very engaged with the process. And I think partly because the way that the media landscape works now, there aren't many places to sit down and do a serious interview. You're more likely to be doing a stunt, eating hot wings or, you know, ranking pub snacks. And so to actually ask them about the work, they kind of switched on.
24: I really want us to have a song about the internet, but in a way where it's like, it's a universal experience that women go through. Like, we're always getting compared to each other.
2: I will say, however, in a sign at that point that they were already very tired of the treadmill, they'd just come from a day of promo in Paris, and Megan, bless her, I think fell asleep twice during the half an hour that we were talking to her.
4: Wait, wait, Mark, you were sitting face to face with them?
2: Yes, that's right.
4: Wow.
12: And she visibly just slumped in her chair and fell asleep?
2: Yeah, it was a bit of a Donald Trump moment.
4: I don't know that I've ever had someone face to face fall asleep during an interview.
12: How did you take that?
4: Wow,
12: at the
4: how
12: time,
4: did
12: Mark?
4: You take that, Mark?
2: I felt for them because, you know, a long day of filming following a long night of promotion with a concert to rehearse for the next day, my heart just went out to her, really. And I thought, we'll cut around this. It's not fair.

0: is the only black member of the band. She was very quickly singled out for criticism. I don't think it helped that in the Netflix documentary, there was a storyline where she was presented as less committed and perhaps lazy, which of course is a very negative stereotype that fed into some of that online hatred. And last year when I interviewed them, she told me that not only had she received death threats, but they'd also targeted her family.
1: Oh, wow.
2: That's really sad to hear.
0: But it's 7 months later, and we haven't really had any news or updates. She did say in April that she'd been having positive conversations with Hybe and Geffen, the two labels behind the band. But it's been very mysterious. And then in August, quite separately, Sophia, who is technically the band leader, she said she was also going on hiatus. She was going to miss the band's first date on the world tour in the UK and Europe. And her mother, Carla, has been kind of very open to talking to the media. She just said that she felt the management were looking after the band very well and that they had given her a break in order to allow her to come back with a positive attitude and full of health. And Sophia quite openly said in her statement when she took a break, you can't pour from an empty cup. So she's admitting, you know, that the relentless schedule of being in this band, flying internationally all the time, performing every day, has taken its toll. And kind of by design, K-pop bands can struggle on without a member or two members because they're almost like Lego bricks, you know, you can, or a Jenga tower. You can take one or two out and put them back in and things will keep going. Mm. So it's something that the Western audience is being exposed to for the first time because we expect our bands to be together all the time. And if somebody's sick, then the whole concert gets cancelled. In the K-pop machine, there's kind of an expectation that the band will continue without one of their members until they are ready to return.
1: Is the K-pop model just unsustainable for individuals, or is it the whole thing just such a juggernaut that it'll just carry on?
0: I mean, I think in the last couple of years, we've seen the beginning of that reckoning that I've said the Western pop industry has had. You'll have heard the story of the band New Jeans, perhaps, who were also on Hybe Records. Their manager, who'd been their creative director, was sacked. And they kind of went rogue and set up a burner YouTube account and said, well, we're not going to continue promoting our band until this woman is reinstated. They then took it to a tribunal. One of the members appeared in front of the South Korean parliament to talk about unfair work practices. But ultimately, their case fell apart and the band have essentially been forced to get back together, minus one of the members, and are expected to resume their promotional activities later this year. But there is definitely a sign that people are pushing back against some of the control that is exerted upon these young women and men.
2: Mark, you said something earlier that to me was really thought-provoking, and that is that these girls are seen as kind of Jenga blocks or Legos, that they are in some ways expendable. And I think there's something really provocative about how this type of music and maybe this K-pop genre can be kind of a natural fit for capitalist music culture that we have here in the US. And that is that, look, they have ultimately penetrated the global market. They've certainly penetrated the US market. And I'm curious what you make of whether they have like cracked the code of how you just make music in a really profitable way. Because if these girls do burn out, it seems like they believe they could just replicate the model in 2 years with different women.
0: I mean, I think that is probably what some of the executives at these companies think. There is currently a band being put together from some of the other 16 people who didn't make it into Cat's Eye. The industry is incredibly streamlined, incredibly focused on achieving commercial success. Mm-hmm. I do think that really in any of these scenarios, the profitability doesn't come straight away. And so it's only when they've built up a head of steam and are consistently selling out concerts and consistently releasing new music that you get a return on that investment. So for a band to burn out in the first 2 years is not what anybody wants. Mm. And I think that's why these hiatuses are

0: encouraged or tolerated, because you need the band to be healthy and to be engaged in what they're doing in order for it to be a success in the long term. I mean, the only thing I would say is that they have dragged along some of their label mates with them. So there was a song earlier this year that was a collaboration between Cat's Eye and Le Sserafim and Islet, all from the Hybe labels, all of whom have been on the receiving end of incredible hatred online for various reasons. And it is a clapback to all of the haters saying, we have survived and thrived because of the hate that you gave us. As a result of Cat's Eye collaborating with these two bands, their streaming numbers went up. And so a rising tide helps all boats, right? So I think it's probably a good thing, because it's making fans pay attention to K-pop that wouldn't have before. But whether or not Cat's Eye are an outlier or a signal of things to come, I think we're yet to find out.
1: Mark, it's been such a joy speaking with you. Thank you for taking the time.
2: Thank you so much, Mark. It's been great.
0: Thank you for having me. This has been fun.
1: That was Mark Savage, the BBC's music correspondent. And just a quick note that we did contact Hybe and Geffen Records about the issues raised in this podcast, but they did not get back to us with a response.
2: And that's it from us for today. A reminder that if you enjoyed the show, you can always find more from us if you subscribe to The Global Story as a podcast on bbc.com or wherever you listen.
1: And thanks, as always, for spending some time with us. We hope you all have a very relaxing weekend, and we'll talk to you again on Monday.
2: Cheerio.
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0: Hello, welcome to the newsroom. I'm Ankur Desai. Iran extends a new offer to the United States to reopen the Strait of Hormuz to navigate within a week, linked to an end to all fighting in the region.
1: Iran has conveyed to the United States through Qatar a concrete seven-day plan. If the necessary conditions are met, the Strait can be reopened.
0: After dominating English football in recent years, Manchester City are on the ropes after being found guilty of breaking financial rules.
2: Do I agree with the rules? No, but if they've broke the rules, then they've broke the rules.
3: They've got the infrastructure to fight it, they've got the money. I think it'll be all right.
0: The Brazilian president has announced a ban on online sports betting sites with immediate effect, and a story on the positive power of social media.
4: If I was my daughter, I would be searching high and low if we had exhausted all avenues through the family and friends. This lady needs one of my kidneys more than I need two of them.
0: A woman in Wales receives a life-saving kidney transplant after a plea online found a donor match. It all follows this World News Update.
5: BBC News with Chris Barrow. The US tech company OpenAI, the maker of ChatGPT, says it's alerted dozens of global institutions that their websites may have been affected by its artificial intelligence agents acting improperly. The company says the AI technology tried to get information from governments, universities and other institutions, sometimes using what it called extreme means. Lily Jamali reports.
6: U.S. websites, including those operated by the financial regulator, the Securities and Exchange Commission, and the Department of Education, were among those affected. OpenAI said it learned of the rogue agents after the incidents had taken place during a review of its systems breach of the AI platform Hugging Face. The chief executive, Sam Altman, said the Hugging Face breach remained the most severe event it had come across. OpenAI systems have now been implicated in a number of such incidents, including a breach of an Australian government health website this week.
5: Iran has put forward a new plan for the reopening of the Strait of Hormuz to maritime navigation within a one-week time frame, but reports say President Trump is set to reject it. The plan was put forward by Iran's Foreign Minister Abbas Araghchi. Here's Neda Taufik.
7: Iran says that if their assets are unfrozen, if the naval blockade in the strait is lifted, and if a ceasefire includes Lebanon, that they are ready to open the Strait of Hormuz from their end. It's unclear at the moment how the United States will respond to this. For the Iranian delegation, they are hoping that the upcoming midterm elections will provide an incentive for Donald Trump to declare some kind of deal and victory. But President Trump has already told this assembly that he won't be swayed by the election, and he still believes that kind of that crippling economic pressure will ultimately help the U.S. with leverage.
5: The Saudi-led coalition in Yemen says its forces have intercepted two drones fired by the Houthis towards the Saudi capital Riyadh, as well as two ballistic missiles targeting the south of the country. The Iranian-backed Houthi movement has been launching attacks against Saudi Arabia from Yemen since July, including strikes on Saudi vessels in the Red Sea, which has added to pressures on global oil supply. Colombia has extradited an alleged senior drug trafficking leader to the United States. It's the first extradition of a senior commander from an illegal armed group under President Abelardo de la Esperella. With the latest, here's Ian McWilliam.
8: He's been identified as one of the top leaders of the border commands, a dissident faction of former FARC rebels who rejected a peace deal signed with the Colombian government 10 years ago. Rojas is wanted in California on drug trafficking charges, accused of involvement in shipping cocaine from Colombia. Since taking office, President de la Esperella has reversed Colombia's earlier strategy of negotiating with illegal armed groups and launched a military offensive against them.
5: World news from the BBC. Officials in the Democratic Republic of Congo say a small plane carrying a military delegation has crashed near Kenge, the capital of the southeastern province of Kwango, and burst into flames. At least 14 people were killed, including the DRC's top military prosecutor. It's not yet clear what caused the accident or whether there are any survivors. The Brazilian President Luiz Inácio Lula da Silva has announced a ban on online sports betting sites with immediate effect. The move reflects growing concern about households getting into debt as the billion-dollar betting industry booms. Surveys show the vast majority of Brazilians support a complete ban. The announcement comes just over a week before elections, in which the left-wing president is seeking a fourth term in office. Current and former FBI agents say they're very concerned for their safety following a hack on Monday in which personal and sensitive information of all the agency's staff was stolen. The notorious hacking group Shiny Hunters has threatened to publish the stolen data if its demands aren't met. Here's our cyber correspondent, Joe Tidy.
9: So far, the FBI has said very little about this potentially dangerous hack. It's refusing to respond to reporters, instead issuing a short statement online saying it is aggressively investigating. But inside the FBI community, there is a loud chorus of shock, anger and fear. Former and current agents I've spoken to are extremely concerned about this highly sensitive data set to be published on the dark net for any criminal with a grudge to download. That is likely to happen in 4 days' time, as the hackers have been threatening.
5: Rescuers in the Greek capital Athens have been working through the night to search the rubble of a collapsed building for survivors. 6 people are missing. An explosion in an area of the city popular with tourists reduced the 2-story residential building to a mess of twisted metal and rubble. And that's the latest world news from the BBC.
0: Hello, you're listening to the newsroom from the BBC World Service with me, Ankur Desai. Welcome to the programme. Iran's foreign minister says his country has proposed a deal to the US to reopen the Strait of Hormuz within 7 days if certain conditions are met. The closure of the waterway has caused oil and gas prices to soar, causing hardship for millions of people around the world. Amas Araghchi, speaking at the UN in New York, said the choice now rests with the United States.
1: Iran has conveyed to the United States, through Qatar, a concrete 7-day plan. If the necessary conditions are met, the strait can be reopened and normal maritime passage restored within 7 days. The choice now rests with the United States. Iran does not accept coercion, threat, or intimidation, and Iran will not surrender its sovereign rights under pressure.
0: UN correspondent Neda Tawfiq told us more about the plan and how the US conflict with Iran has been a major theme this week at the United Nations General Assembly.
7: To cap off this busy week of diplomacy, Iran's Foreign Minister Abbas Araghchi delivered a statement to the press saying that Iran had delivered a concrete plan through Qatari mediators to the United States to get the Strait of Hormuz open within 7 days. And he said if the U.S. was serious about diplomacy, that everything was now prepared. Now, in reality, it's not much different than the original memorandum of understanding that was reached between Iran and the U.S. before that initial ceasefire broke down. Iran says that if their assets are unfrozen, if the naval blockade in the strait is lifted, and if a ceasefire includes Lebanon, that they are ready to open the Strait of Hormuz from their end. But this deal would now just shorten that timeline to 7 days. It's unclear at the moment how the United States will respond to this. For the Iranian delegation, they are hoping that the upcoming midterm elections will provide an incentive for Donald Trump to declare some kind of deal and victory. But President Trump has already told this assembly that he won't be swayed by the election, and he still believes that kind of that crippling economic pressure will ultimately help the U.S. with leverage. It was interesting to see just how many speeches here at the UN General Assembly spoke about the conflict in Iran and fears about wider regional stability. That included the address today by the Prime Minister of Lebanon, Nawaf Salem. But he was far more focused on the situation in his country in the south of Lebanon, because the UN Security Council has ordered that the UN peacekeeping force in the south of Lebanon disband by the end of the year. Leaders of France and Italy have been trying to replace that with some kind of multinational force, but that hasn't been put in place. And so the Prime Minister warned that a vacuum could be created and needed to be averted. He said that he wants to see the withdrawal of Israeli forces from southern Lebanon so that the more than 1 million people who are displaced can get back into their towns and villages. And of course, without that UN peacekeeping force there, there's real concern that the UN will lose its eyes and ears to be able to monitor any violations along the blue line with ceasefire agreements between Israel and Lebanon.
0: Neda Tawfiq reporting. Next to the bombshell verdict that has rocked the world of English football. The team that lit up television screens and dominated the Premier League for 10 years under Pep Guardiola, Manchester City, has been found guilty of repeatedly breaking financial rules. It marks the biggest disciplinary case in the history of the sport, with the club found guilty on almost all of the 115 charges against it. With more, here's our sports editor, Dan Rowan.
10: Over the past decade, Manchester City have enjoyed an era of unprecedented success, the only English club in history to have won the top division title four times in a row. But for years now, a cloud has hung above the Etihad, City accused of a catalogue of financial rule violations by the very competition they dominated for so long. And today, finally, came seismic news. City found guilty of the majority of 115 charges. In a statement, the club said the Premier League process remains ongoing with significant elements to be completed. The club has diligently respected due process for 8 years on the basis that the Premier League board and executive would behave as an independent, impartial and fair-minded regulator, free from partisan influence. This the reaction of fans outside the Etihad.
2: Regardless of what happens, we're City fan first and foremost. Do I agree with the rules? No, but if they broke the rules, then they broke the rules.
11: I don't want to say something's been tainted when we're not at the bottom of this. There's still, you know, things to go on in the background.
3: It's a big club. They've got the infrastructure to fight it. They've got the money. I think it'll be all right.
10: So how did we get here? In February 2023, City faced a catalogue of alleged breaches of the Premier League rulebook. 54 charges over a failure to provide accurate financial information across 9 seasons, and 14 more over a failure to provide accurate details for player and manager payments over the same period. They were also accused of 12 counts of failing to comply with both UEFA and Premier League financial rules, and 35 charges of failing to cooperate with the Premier League's investigation. The saga began back in 2008, when City's fortunes were transformed after it was bought by Sheikh Mansour, a billionaire member of Abu Dhabi's ruling family. His wealth secured some of the world's best players and a first Premier League title in 2012. Finally, football appears to have one of its biggest ever results, but with no news of a sanction and City set to appeal, the saga is far from over.
0: So what next for Manchester City, and what could be the wider consequences for the Premier League? I asked our football correspondent, Dale Johnson.
12: So this is going to be a severe punishment. It is an absolutely seismic case. It goes across 9 years of continual misconduct, if it is indeed proven and they don't win an appeal. So there are a few things that are open to the disciplinary panel. It's a points deduction, financial penalties, or removal from the Premier League. Now, removal from the Premier League sounds unlikely, but a points deduction, because of the gravity of this and because that they have failed to comply throughout, it seems highly likely there will be a heavy points deduction that will be meted out from the disciplinary commission.
0: And Dale, I guess the domino effect could be that once the formal process is done, there could be wider implications with other clubs wanting to, I guess, settle some scores. They might feel as though they've missed out on titles or income if they didn't qualify for Europe, or maybe loss of money because they got relegated into another division. Floodgates could essentially open.
12: Yeah, this is going to be absolutely massive, because if you look at 2 years ago, several Premier League clubs said that they would reserve the right to take action to get financial compensation should Manchester City be found guilty. Now, we're not just talking here about Manchester United and Liverpool, who missed out on the Premier League title in the 3 years that Manchester City won it in this period. It's about the teams that finished just outside the Champions League places, the teams that missed out on Europe, and as you mentioned, the teams that were relegated. There are so many implications here. And when you consider that early this year, Burnley were awarded £35 million from Everton because they got relegated in 1 year when Everton had a PSR breach, and that was just a few points, and that's one team. Can you imagine the potential size of compensation Manchester City might have to pay out if this does turn out as it seems to be, with them being found guilty and having to face these claims for compensation?
0: Dale Johnson reporting. Brazil's president, Luiz Inácio Lula da Silva, has banned sports betting sites, the biggest sponsor of the country's football clubs. It comes just days before a closely contested election where Lula is seeking a fourth term. Stephanie Prentice reports.
13: A major move in Brazil, where online bets totaled $77 billion in the first half of 2026. The market has boomed since new regulations were made in 2023, and with them came a nationwide advertising push on the streets and online.
14: Galvão, vai Latino!
13: With glossy ads featuring everyone from sports personalities and influencers to top footballers. Brazil, of course, synonymous with football, and football now synonymous with betting. 13 of the country's biggest football clubs have an online betting site as the main sponsor of their shirts. Amid the hype, the industry boomed, but not without consequences.
15: I made the decision to take a tough and drastic step that was necessary.
13: Announcing the news, the president alluded to the social consequences of gambling, which his finance officials say constitute a public health issue as normal families rack up huge debts.
15: It's like a cancer. Either we remove the tumor or that tumor is going to kill us. It's a very serious issue that's affecting the mental health of millions and millions of innocent people, poor people who gamble just to see if they can afford bread for the next day. That's it.
13: Finance Minister Dario Duragon has also said that advertising contracts between sports clubs and gambling sites will now be shutting down, and that despite campaigns encouraging responsible gambling, attempts at regulation had failed. The new rules come just days before Brazilians go to the polls in a race that's extremely close. President Lula is facing the son of former President Jair Bolsonaro, Flavio Bolsonaro, who was quick to criticize the ban, and his opponent.
16: Now, in a desperate attitude, seeing we pass them in the polls, he'll try to lie to the people again, like he's against online betting.
13: Political wrangling aside, recent surveys suggest the vast majority of Brazilians do support a complete ban, and that the move could win Lula voters beyond his traditional base. Others say he may risk alienating demographics like younger men and sports fans.
0: Stephanie Prentice reporting. You're listening to the newsroom from the BBC World Service. Pablo Leo has finished day one of his four-day state visit to France, speaking to thousands of young Catholics at an evening service. At earlier engagements in Paris, he was advocating for their future, warning against the dangers of artificial intelligence and the risks of losing our humanity amid a paradise of machines. Our religion editor, Aleem Makbul, reports.
17: The bells of churches across France rang out in concert to signal the arrival of Pope Leo. A striking welcome for a man visiting the country with a stark message. Greeted by Emmanuel and Brigitte Macron, he started his four-day trip with a short visit to the Élysée Palace. His next stop, the headquarters of UNESCO. The visit of an American pope, a boost for the UN agency at a time when the American president has pulled the US out of the organization. His keynote speech there filled with warnings about the dangers of AI.
18: While intelligence is attributed to computational systems, we struggle to recognize the inalienable dignity of human persons whose lives are judged according to the criterion of efficiency, and when deemed no longer productive, they're rejected and discarded.
17: He's long talked of the threats posed by AI, including in the significant teaching document he published this year. In it, he warns of AI enslaving humanity through algorithms that commodify us, of it putting huge amounts of power in the hands of very few, and of reducing war to something like a video game. He's brought those messages to France, reminding people what it means to be human, to interact, to come together. He visited Notre Dame Cathedral, its rebuilding after devastating fire, a celebration of human endeavor. The result, he said, was a place that felt like it was where heaven and earth met.
0: Our religion editor, Aleem McBall. South Africa's new ambassador to the US has said there is no genocide against white Afrikaners. President Trump has made the allegation several times and has even created a refugee scheme for white South Africans. But Rolf Meyer, who is an Afrikaner himself, rejects the claim.
19: The notion of a mass attack on the Afrikaner was misrepresented by those that might have conveyed the message. I mean, I'm an Afrikaner from South Africa myself. I can say that I've never experienced something of that kind.
0: Rolf Meyer there, he's been speaking to Ione Wells.
20: Rolf Meyer was one of the key negotiators to end white minority rule known as apartheid in South Africa in the 1990s. He's a white Afrikaner himself, which, he told me, gives him the legitimacy to say that the white genocide Donald Trump claims is happening in South Africa does not exist. Data backs him up. Black South Africans are far more likely to be victims of crime than white South Africans. Despite this, the Trump administration this week announced 17,500 more white South Africans will be allocated refugee places in the United States next year, at a time virtually no other refugees are being let in. The White House told me Afrikaners had a horrific lived experience. Mr. Meyer said in response that while crime was a problem in South Africa, it was all around, and crime in black townships were the biggest concern proportionally, adding he would welcome US help with resources to tackle it.
0: Ione Wells. The United Nations says there has been a sharp increase this week in the number of Sudanese refugees fleeing the country's civil war for neighboring Chad. It said the number of people crossing the border is around 20 times the usual rate, and that eventually could mean more refugees trying to get to Europe. Here's our Global Affairs reporter, Jacob Evans.
21: At the dusty and dry processing centre in Adre, desperate refugees keep arriving from the Sudan border just a few kilometres to the east. For the last few years of the grueling civil war, almost a million Sudanese refugees have fled here for a chance of safety. But the UN's refugee agency says this week has seen a marked rise in arrivals. Around 400 people are crossing the border every day. People who have witnessed and lived through countless atrocities. Mamadou Diambalde is the UN's refugee coordinator for the region.
22: I was able to witness the arrival of new refugees, people who tell us that they flee the conflict, they flee the aerial bombardments, they flee the drone attacks, they flee the persecution, they flee the violence, and people who are also getting more vulnerable because of the impact of climate shocks.
21: The ongoing power struggle between the Sudanese armed forces and the paramilitary rapid support forces is into its fourth year. It's left millions dead and injured. The UN estimates more than 33 million people in Sudan need humanitarian assistance, coupled with at least 3.5 million Sudanese refugees living in neighbouring countries. However, Mr. Balde says the necessary aid is not available.
22: The international community have given them around 20% of the need that are required, but it means less food. It means less capacities for people to be relocated to safer areas. It means less capacities to shelter themselves. And it also means people who remain in very dire and vulnerable situation.
21: The consequences of declining support extend beyond the immediate region. Latest analysis shows the overall number of refugees travelling to North Africa's Mediterranean coast to try and reach Europe has decreased, but the number of Sudanese arrivals by sea has risen significantly. Over 14,000 were recorded in 2025, more than treble the previous year. Many of these new arrivals in Chad have a difficult dilemma. Do they stay in small, overrun camps, try to return to war-ravaged Sudan, or do they attempt the perilous journey to Europe?
0: Jacob Evans reporting. The boss of the BBC says artificial intelligence could be used to create and present programmes in the future. Matt Britton, a former executive at Google, took up the role of Director General of the BBC in May. He's been speaking to the BBC's Laura Koonsberg about AI and how the corporation could be better placed to deal with its potential. She asked Mr. Britton if he would allow a BBC programme to be made by AI.
23: I would do, within guardrails. And I think what we want to do is we want to experiment with this technology and understand what it can and can't do. But I think I'm here because I believe in human creativity. I don't think anything we do should be replaced by AI. I think there are lots of places where AI can help us to make License Fee go further, but also help us in our decision making and in our creativity. But it's not a substitute for humans. The BBC and our apps and services should be the antidote to the algorithm. Everywhere else you go is driven by some commercial interest. You know, watch more shows, sell more advertising, or take your data and give it to somebody who's building other things. And we're also in this moment where AI is in takeoff. So I think there's a danger that six companies will control access to information in future and the creation of information and misinformation. Six companies, none of them European, let alone British. In that world, here's the BBC. It's the most trusted organisation.
4: So you want the BBC to be a rival to those other big platforms, but also the BBC content is going on to those platforms. Do you trust the other big tech platforms?
23: I think what I'd say is we have to be where the audiences are. So I was responsible for YouTube.
4: That's not the question. Right, do you trust them?
23: There's a lot of platforms out there, so I wouldn't trust any platform innately. And I think what you do is you keep under review how those things work and whether your content can show up in the right place and fulfil its mission.
0: Matt Britton. A woman in Wales has received a life-saving kidney transplant after someone answered her appeal on social media for a donor. In her post, 41-year-old Karen Davey said that she was seeking help because she didn't want to leave her family without a mother. The man who responded to her was Gary Summerfield, and once it was confirmed that he would be a suitable donor, the operation went ahead. Matt Murray has been to meet them.
6: They were strangers, but now they'll forever have a bond. Gary Summerfield meets Karen for the first time since the transplant. Gary saw Karen's emotional Facebook plea for a living kidney donor and immediately volunteered to be tested after she posted she did not want to leave her family without a mother.
8: My main thing is the kids. I want to be around for the kids. The fact that somebody came forward and has gone through all the testing, because it's a lot of testing, I was just amazed.
6: And Gary, it was the Facebook post which really struck home with you, didn't it?
9: That's right, Karen, being a very similar age to my daughter, and she mentioned the children, and I thought if I was my daughter, I would be searching high and low if we had exhausted all avenues through the family and friends. And I just thought, this lady needs one of my kidneys more than I need two of them.
6: 10 years ago, the mother of four from Brynner underwent a heart transplant after having a heart attack at 31 years of age. Patients must take anti-rejection drugs daily following the operation so their bodies do not attack the new organ, but they can damage the kidneys. And Karen always knew she'd need another life-saving transplant.
8: They've been deteriorating for a few years, probably about 3 years ago now. They said I was in stage 3 kidney failure, and it just gradually went from there.
6: Gary underwent extensive assessments for over a year, and at 60 years of age, he underwent the 6-hour procedure in July.
9: It's up there with getting married and having my children. Seeing Karen like this, yeah. With donating my kidney to her, yeah. It's up there with the top three for me. A very deserving lady, deserving family. I would go through it again, no hesitation.
6: With the average wait for a kidney transplant around 3 years, Karen felt she didn't have that time.
24: Mentally, to be able to handle the stresses that transplant brings.
6: Karen's husband, Matthew, and her 17-year-old son, Brandon, say they will always be grateful to Gary.
24: Everyone knows what's going on in the world at the moment. It's a horrible place, at times, but it really does give you hope that there is kindness in the world, and you just got to look, and the kindness will come to you, and it is just mind-blowing, and we'll never, ever be able to repay Gary and the family for what they've done, and it's just giving Karen another chance.
0: That report from Matt Murray, and there'll be plenty of positive stories like that on the next edition of The Happy Pod. You can find that wherever you download your BBC podcast from. The next episode will be available later on Saturday. Okay, a reminder of our top story before we go. OpenAI says it has alerted dozens of global institutions that their websites may have been affected by its artificial intelligence agents acting improperly. Thanks ever so much for your company today. You've been listening to The Newsroom from the BBC World Service with me, Ankur Desai, and from the team. I'll be back shortly with a new summary.
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0: I'm Justin Webb, and you're about to hear Americast from the BBC World Service. On today's episode, Donald Trump is picking another fight with the media, and this time he's banned three news outlets from the White House. For now, it's been blocked, this ban, by a judge, but it comes at a time when the president is battling historically low approval ratings. So, is this one fight with the media too far? That's all coming up on Americast. I'll be back in 5 minutes with Anthony Zerker and Mariana Spring after the news.
1: BBC News with Ankur Desai. The US tech company OpenAI says it has alerted dozens of global institutions that their websites may have been affected by its artificial intelligence agents acting improperly. The company says the AI technology tried to get information from governments, universities, and other institutions. Iran's foreign minister says his country has offered the US a plan to reopen the Strait of Hormuz to maritime navigation within 7 days. The Wall Street Journal reports that President Trump has rejected the proposal and intends to resume bombing Iran after the US midterm elections. Meanwhile, the Saudi-led coalition in Yemen says its forces have intercepted two drones fired by the Houthis towards the Saudi capital of Riyadh, as well as two ballistic missiles targeting the south of the kingdom. Colombia has extradited a senior commander from an illegal armed group to the US. Giovanni Andres Rojas, known as Spider, is accused of drug trafficking and being a leader of a dissident faction of the former FARC rebels. Officials in the Democratic Republic of Congo say a small plane carrying a military delegation has crashed in the southeastern province of Kwango. At least 14 people were killed, including the country's top military prosecutor. The charity Save the Children has warned of growing abuse against young girls in the aftermath of Nepal's devastating landslide last month. It said girls displaced by disaster are at risk of trafficking, violence, and child marriage. Current and former FBI agents say they're very concerned for their safety following a hack on Monday in which personal and sensitive information of all of the agency's staff was stolen. The notorious hacking group, Shiny Hunters, has threatened to publish the stolen data. And the US state of Alabama says it's reached a settlement with TikTok over allegations it's endangering children. TikTok will pay at least $100 million to Alabama and make safety changes to the platform. BBC News.
0: It's Trump versus the media again. We started the week with Donald Trump banning three major news organizations from the White House. We are ending the week with a win for the media, at least for now, although the judge has ordered a temporary reprieve that press credentials should be immediately restored for CNN, Politico and MS Now. The battle is not over. So what will the Trump administration do next to stifle media coverage that he doesn't like? And who wins in the battle to control the media? Is it going to be Donald Trump or the press? Welcome to Americast.
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6: See, he doesn't want to do the job. He wants to build his ballroom and travel with Natalie on their apparently defenseless flying palace gifted by the Emir of Qatar.
7: When I'm not around, you're going to be broke. There's not going to be anybody to report on. Nobody gives a damn about anybody else.
0: Hello, it's Justin in the worldwide headquarters of Americast in London, England.
8: And it is Mariana sitting next to Justin in the worldwide headquarters.
9: And it's Anthony here in the American headquarters of Americast in Washington, D.C.
0: Okay, and later on we're going to be joined by Frank Sesna. I've already interviewed Frank, actually, and Frank is a former White House correspondent for CNN, someone who teaches journalism now and is very much a critic of what the Trump administration has done, which you would expect, but also someone who's quite knowledgeable about the extent to which any of this might have happened in recent decades. And if I give you a quick kind of spoiler alert, he doesn't think it would have happened or did happen in any previous decade. And he's been around a long time, has Frank. So it's going to be interesting to sort of put this into an historical context, just how bizarre and potentially, I suppose, groundbreaking this row is. But Anthony, let's go to the row itself, first of all. Maybe take us back to how it how it began. So what is it that the Trump administration has actually stopped happening, and what is it that they've lost, at least at this stage in court?
9: Well, this was all announced by Donald Trump on Truth Social last week. He said that he was going to be banning CNN, MS Now, which used to be known as MSNBC, the cable news network, and Politico, which is a website and big media outlet here in Washington, D.C., from accessing the White House, from covering the White House, from being part of any pool or being in press briefings, even from setting foot on the White House grounds. That caused a bit of an uproar. On Saturday, we found out exactly what that meant. That meant that when reporters from Politico, CNN, and MS Now tried to enter the White House grounds, they had their press credentials confiscated by the Secret Service. They were not allowed in. They were turned away, essentially, at the gate. When you go to cover the White House, there's a big fence around the building. You have to show your pass. You have to swipe it. And when these reporters swipe their pass to go through the metal detectors and enter the White House grounds, the Secret Service says, oh, no, took the passes away, and they were asked to leave. All of this created an uproar over the weekend, led to a decision by the other TV networks that cover the White House as part of a pooled coverage along with CNN to stop doing that until CNN was granted access. And then these three media outlets filed a lawsuit against the White House, claiming that the ban was violating their First Amendment freedom of the press rights.
0: So Donald Trump, Mariana, is no longer anywhere to be seen. He has been silenced totally by this, or not?
8: Yeah, very much not silenced. There has been less TV coverage of Donald Trump because some of the other organizations aren't taking part in the pool, which we chatted about on America Answers, and therefore he's not being filmed. And that includes actually Fox News. But obviously also remember, Donald Trump is very good at posting a lot about himself. So like, how much does he need the television is a kind of another question. And the administration have announced the launch of this thing, Trump TV, but the sound was not so good. Not of America's levels. Listen to what happened on Monday. This is material released by the White House for the unveiling of a helipad. The president is speaking, but you can't really hear it. It's like sort of, it's like when you choose to sleep with like rain noise, but like hot helicopter noise.
9: Yeah, you know, I mean, I've covered a lot of Donald Trump's helipad press conferences, gaggles, and it is loud there. And unless you have a really good microphone, a directional expensive microphone, and you're right up next to Trump, you're not going to get that. Well, that's the kind of audio you would get. So, now they're getting the coverage of the White House without the bias of expensive microphones, at least.
0: And it's worth saying as well that Donald Trump does not appear to be stepping down when it comes to his kind of feud with CNN, is he? So he was confronted, or maybe just asked a question, is probably a better way of putting it, by CNN's Caitlin Collins at the UN General Assembly this week. It was quite a pointed question, but let's hear his answer.
7: So it's an honor to be here. I'm surprised that CNN is here covering me. You shouldn't be here. You should not be here covering me. You said you weren't going to cover me. You shouldn't be covering me. But I will tell you, it is an honor to be at the United Nations, and we're making a lot of progress. Our country is doing really, really well. Thank you very much, everybody.
9: Donald Trump, when he made that announcement that he was banning CNN and MS Now and Politico, he said it was because they were fake news, and he criticized what he said with the slant of their liberal media bias. And for a president to be able to pick and choose which outlets can have access to the White House based on their ideology or the perceived hostility of their coverage, I mean, those are big legal issues. And so I don't think anyone at CNN or Politico or MS Now is eager to be kicked off of the White House grounds and have to cover the White House from arm's length. But you know, Caitlin Collins, she is a professional, and she was there at the United Nations covering Trump because CNN is still covering Trump. They didn't say they weren't going to cover him. It's just they weren't going to use the video from the pool within the White House and when Trump is traveling. That was a public event where there was wider press access, and CNN was one of the outlets that was able to get that wider press access. So Trump shouldn't be surprised that they weren't there. If he thought that this ban was going to keep CNN from covering him entirely, I think he was mistaken.
0: Yeah. And there is also the issue of exactly what you just said, isn't it, Anthony? It's the picking and choosing that is the thing that is legally suspect and that this judge has found against. It's not whether or not there is access, because look, in the time of Joe Biden, there were times where the press were wanting more access to him and he wasn't delivering it. But he wasn't delivering it on the basis of, I don't like you, Fox News, or I don't like you, whatever. He was just not delivering it. And that's perfectly legal and perfectly constitutional, Anthony, isn't it? It's the picking and choosing
9: right.
0: Based on their opinions. But it just occurs to me, even as I'm asking you the question, what if, a foreign power had a White House correspondent who was particularly, unpleasant or had views that were particularly outside the US mainstream? But has it ever been settled in law that you're aware of, kind of what is acceptable and what isn't?
9: Yeah, I mean, there was an instance during the Biden administration where a reporter for Africa Now, who was always interrupting in press conferences, shouting down folks and cutting off questioners because he felt like he was being ignored. He sued the White House in part because they were not renewing his press credentials as part of a Biden administration-wide attempt to pare back who could cover the White House. But it wasn't based on ideology. It was based on circulation. It was based on how often reporters came and set foot on the White House. So people who had passes but were inactive, they ended up losing them. And he didn't win that lawsuit. So, I mean, in theory, I suppose you could kick a hostile member of the foreign press out of the White House, as long as you did it on non-ideological grounds, unless there was maybe a national security concern. And actually, national security was one of the defenses that Trump's lawyers have put up to his decision to target CNN and Politico and MS Now, although that hasn't been successful.
0: Yeah, and of course, Anthony, what the administration is saying, or at least what J.D. Vance, the vice president, is saying, is that this is something where there is precedent, actually. So he compared Donald Trump's treatment of these news outlets, the way that Barack Obama treated right-wing outlets like Breitbart during the Obama administration. Let's just listen to what J.D. Vance is claiming.
4: Well, they can still report on the Trump White House. They can still get the public reports. They can still, of course, talk to people in the administration and outside the administration. What the president has said is we're not going to give you special access inside the White House. The way that I think about it is if you go back to the Biden administration or the Obama administration, compare, let's say, Politico to Breitbart, if you actually look at the objective analysis, Politico and Breitbart are, Politico is as anti-Trump as Breitbart was anti-Obama or anti-Biden. Now, why on God's green earth would Donald Trump be expected to give Politico special access when nobody in the media expected the Biden administration or the Obama administration to give Breitbart special access? It's about basic fairness. They can still report. They still have the access to free speech. They're just not going to get an office in the White House anymore. And I think it's totally appropriate, unless, of course, they start to behave like real news organizations.
0: Anthony, what do you make of that? He seems to disagree with you. Brave man.
9: a few little factual things there. Breitbart never was kicked off the grounds of the White House. They had access to press conferences. They had access to the White House grounds for doing videos, et cetera. What they did want and what they tried to get from the Obama White House was a seat in the rotating press pool covering the White House. And actually, back then, those seats, those positions in the pool were determined by the White House Correspondents Association, not by the White House. That, of course, has changed since Trump came back to power. Now the Trump administration directly says who is and isn't in the White House press pools, and outlets, right-wing outlets like Breitbart have been included. But I think, writ more largely, Politico is a major news organization here in Washington, D.C. They're established. They didn't get access to the press pool right off the bat when they first were founded. They built up their reputation. They have a huge resources, which is different than some of these smaller right-wing outlets. And when the smaller right-wing outlets aren't included with press credentials or with pool access, it's much more a reflection of their circulation and their size, and they're not being discriminated against based on their viewpoints, because there are plenty of left-wing news outlets, smaller ones, that also don't necessarily get press credentials and certainly don't get access to press pools.
8: Isn't some of this about how well, the White House, I guess, but more generally, we define what a credible news organization is now. Because you've obviously got traditional professional journalists who are trained to hold people accountable, ask questions, use all the kit, do all the other bits, and who may work for an organization that does have a more left-wing or more right-wing approach. But broadly, like, their job is to ask questions and get answers. Whereas if you're starting to then equate them to what we kind of call the alternative media circuit or outlets, many of whom are people who kind of go beyond like a slant, right? Like, they are like, they absolutely hate one side, love another, and are accused of spreading outright misinformation or stuff that's just completely not true. I don't know. This feels to me like the culmination of a tension that has been building for a while between like what we consider to be a journalist and outlets now. And Donald Trump is very keen to...
0: We're going to get all philosophical now.
8: Yeah.
0: Oh, gosh. Anthony's not even wearing a tie. I don't know where we go from here.
9: No patches on my elbows.
0: No patches on your elbows. You haven't got your professorial jacket on. Oh, man. Look, even without the jacket, what Mariana brings up is really interesting, isn't it? Because there are those organizations that can be embarrassed still if you prove to them and to a reasonable member of the public that what they have just said isn't right.
8: And they're held accountable, right?
0: Like, yeah, they're accountable. Held accountable. Yeah. And then there are those organizations who wouldn't mind whether you provide that information or not and just sail on. And it's a distinction that I suppose we all understand, but whether it kind of works politically in defense of the news organizations, Anthony, in the modern era, I'm not quite sure.
9: Yeah, and there are some right-wing news outlets that have very big audiences at this point. There are right-wing influencers, as Mariana will attest to, who have audiences of tens of millions. I mean, that's bigger than a lot of newspapers that used to be considered established and trusted brands back in the day would have. Their reach would be much, much smaller. Their circulation's much smaller. So how do you draw a line of what's a news outlet, what's not, when there are no standards anymore, at least no kind of independently verifiable standards? That's a good question. And this Trump administration has really thrown the door open to a much wider cross section, at least of the right wing media. Lindell TV, the Mike Lindell, the guy, the MyPillow guy, who was a big conspiracy theorist, he has a TV network now, and they have access to the press pool, and they're showing up, and it's their reporters who are asking questions in these smaller gaggles and Oval Office meetings where only, you know, six or seven reporters are there. Now sometimes you get three or four that are from right-wing news outlets, whereas under the Biden administration, it would be the more traditional mainstream media and wire services, newspapers, TV networks, etc.
0: Okay, that is it for us, or for both of you, because this is the moment we should hear from Frank Sesno. So Frank is a former longtime CNN correspondent. I first met him when we covered the Reagan presidency. He spent two decades at CNN, many, many roles. He was Washington bureau chief. He was White House correspondent for a bit as well. He is currently a professor of journalism at George Washington University, which, of course, is in Washington, D.C., So we started our conversation with the latest court judgment overturning, as it did, the initial Trump media ban.
2: Well, the judge thinks that the White House has gotten everything wrong here, principally, and he hangs his decision to those reporters should have their passes reinstated immediately on the fact that there was no due process. And he says, and he quotes a case from 1977, so this stands on serious precedent, that the interest of a bona fide Washington correspondent obtaining a White House press pass qualifies as a liberty, he writes and cites, a liberty interest which may not be denied without due process of law under the Fifth Amendment. And by that he means there was no notification, there are no standards, there was nothing that the White House based the revocation of these press passes on, other than Donald Trump saying on Friday that he didn't like the coverage. And that he said he didn't like the coverage because it was too negative and fake and all that undermined another part of the case that the White House tried to make late that the judge thoroughly rejected, which was that the reporting threatened national security, which is ludicrous. And the judge didn't use that word. I'm using that word because a lot of the things that the White House alleged in the reports that were damaging, Donald Trump, as president of the United States, had already said on camera talking about the ballroom as a military installation, some of these other things. So the judge, who is a Trump appointee, very important to point that out, says that the court is skeptical of the national security issues and that they offered little to back up their asserted national security interests. So this was a thorough rejection of the White House. It's only a temporary restraining order. It's good for 14 days, but looks very likely to stand.
0: Well, that's the interesting thing, isn't it, Frank? So because there have been these cases in the past, haven't there, where a judge has intervened and kind of held back the White House for a bit, and eventually it's gone all the way up the courts, possibly to the Supreme Court in some cases, and eventually the White House has got its way. Not always, but often. With this, you're looking at this judgment and thinking they're unlikely to. Is that fair?
2: Yeah, and the judge said so himself. He said this case is likely to prevail on the merits. And they're going, the journalism organizations and all the amicus briefs that were filed by other news organizations on behalf of them cite two of our cherished amendments, the First Amendment, right to a free press and right to free speech, and the Fifth, which is due process. And he's focusing on the due process here. But the other thing the judge says, which I read and took great notice of, is that he also said the public interest also favors the plaintiffs. So there's not much question here where he stands. And in fact, this is kind of funny, but, you know, you have to cover legal expenses sometimes when you go to court. So the judge asked the plaintiffs, meaning the news organizations, to post a $1 bond to cover legal costs. So guess where he comes out?
0: Yeah, that's really interesting, isn't it? So the question, what was the White House thinking? And I think often you think of the actions of Donald Trump not necessarily being purposive in saying, I want this to happen, but being performative. And performative sometimes with great political impact. Is that another of those things? It's performative? He just wanted to do it?
2: I think your question, what was the White House thinking, is such a great question to apply to this situation.

0: He didn't make any reference to anything other than the negativity and the quote-unquote fake news. Susie Wiles, the chief of staff, was traveling. There is no full-time press secretary now. So there did not appear to be the kind of proper vetting that there should be in consideration of this. And the backlash has been incredible and across the board. And this is rich with ironies, right, Justin? Because the judge is a Trump-appointed judge who said, can't do this. And one of the people who took the lead on behalf of news organizations, who's the chair of the press pool, the White House press pool now, is the Fox News bureau chief. And last I checked, Fox News was a conservative news organization. So Trump's been slapped down by his own team.
1: Where does this leave him? Because you assume that most Americans don't care an awful lot about this stuff. And the constitutional side of it, I suppose, is interesting because there are some Americans who care a lot about the Constitution. And I think all Americans, if they were poked, would say, yeah, we care a lot about it. But it doesn't seem ever to kind of bleed across into political thought and political decision making. In other words, people can say, yeah, we support the Constitution. When it seems to be messed with, I mean, as with the emoluments clause, I suppose, and the whole business of the amount of money that the Trump family has made in recent times, it doesn't seem to have a huge political impact, does it? So does this, do you think?
0: You know, yes, I do. And I think that what we may be seeing is the whiplash, backlash, boomerang effect of the president's own everything, everywhere, all at once strategy. For a time, that really worked because it distracted and it derailed and it did a lot of things. But now what seems to be happening is things are piling up one on the other, and none of them are really cutting in the president's favor, either politically or from a policy perspective right now. Americans love their media. Whether they hate the media they love, they're highly critical of it. And we need to say this in the media. We need to be much more humble about how we do our jobs, why the public doesn't trust us, because we know they don't, and what we can do about it. But still, they want to consume the media they want to consume. And I think, you know, this whole thing, this whole flap around rejecting reporters because you don't like them, you know, Ari Fleischer, who was George W. Bush's press secretary and has been very pro-Trump in recent years, quickly posted and said, today it's a Republican kicking out liberals. Tomorrow, reporters, he sees as liberals. Yeah. Tomorrow, it could be a liberal president kicking out conservatives. This is not what we should do. And I worked with Ari Fleischer very closely, and I know that Ari very much believes in the Constitution. So I think, yes, I think this does get through, Justin, in a number of ways. You know, people don't pull up to the bar with a beer and say, hey, let's talk about freedom of the press. They don't do that. But it's part of the orchestra here. And that's what's going on, is the instruments in the orchestra are not playing together.
1: Which then brings us to a wider question, if we could end with this, Frank, because it's such a pleasure to talk to you and to have you on. And you have, as I was saying right at the beginning, you have this incredible breadth of experience, and you were based in the White House. Just when you look back at the last few decades and you look ahead to this November and these midterms, how do you place them in terms of pivotal importance? Because we had midterms, wave elections, haven't we? And they have been quite meaningful in the past. But where does this stand?
0: This is way up there. And when we started this, when we went into the cycle several months ago, the betting was the House of Representatives was in play, but probably not the Senate. And now all are saying the Senate is in play. That's the big one, because if the Democrats take control of the Senate, Donald Trump is not going to be able to appoint the judges he wants to appoint. It's not going to get through the Senate. And he's really put a hard mark on the judiciary, as we see at the Supreme Court and elsewhere. So it also relates to the budget and our $40 trillion in debt and all this other kind of stuff. But looking back at previous elections, Justin, it's really interesting, and you've covered them. I'm thinking back to 2006. George W. Bush was president. There was a very unpopular war, and there was a big old blue wave. The Democrats picked up 31 seats in the House, 6 in the Senate. If that happens this time, that's not a wave, that's an earthquake. And I think it will fundamentally change just about everything. In a few days, I'm at George Washington University now. In a few days, I'm going to be sitting down for a conversation with Chris Christie, former governor of New Jersey, run for president. He's actually now thinking maybe another shot at this. And he has been an outspoken critic of Donald Trump for quite some time.

0: time, dubbed the Rhino, right? Republican in name only, that Trump likes to brand people who are critical. But this challenge now, this kind of burgeoning challenge, and the other thing coming out of the midterms, as you know, as we do in this country, we flip immediately into the 2028 presidential election. Mm-hmm. And so how are these Republican candidates going to array themselves? How much distance are they going to give themselves between, you know, between themselves and Trump? Where's J.D. Vance going to come down? But it definitely feels and looks and sounds different now.
1: Frank, such a pleasure to talk to you. You look no older than the day I met you all those decades ago.
0: You say the nicest things, which is why you're such a great host. So I appreciate that.
1: Thanks a lot for sparing the time. Frank Sesno, thank you.
0: Thank you. Take care.
1: Okay, that's it for today. 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And if you want to get in touch, do please do that. We look at every single message that we get. The email is americast@bbc.co.uk, or you can send us a message or a voice note on WhatsApp. The number 443301239480. Bye-bye.
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0: BBC World Service. It's 5 hours GMT. This is Weekend with Krupa Bardi. Coming up, Iran extends a new offer to the United States to reopen the Strait of Hormuz to navigation within a week, linked to an end to all fighting in the region.
1: Iran has conveyed to the United States through Qatar a concrete seven-day plan. If the necessary conditions are met, the strait can be reopened.
0: South Africa's new ambassador to Washington tells the BBC there is no genocide against white Afrikaners like himself, despite what Donald Trump claims. And you two go back to school.
2: Maybe all we needed was around us, just sort of under our feet, if we could see it, in our schoolmates, in the wider community that was going to help us get through the next 50 years.
0: The Irish rockers return to where it all began 50 years ago. That's here on Weekend.
3: BBC News with Chris Barrow. OpenAI, the US tech company behind ChatGPT, says it's alerted dozens of institutions worldwide that their websites may have been affected by its artificial intelligence agents acting improperly. The admission comes days after Australia revealed that OpenAI agents had hacked a government healthcare website and accessed private healthcare data. Here's Lily Jamali.
4: OpenAI says its AI agents meddled with websites belonging to governments, universities, and public agencies around the world, sometimes using extreme means. U.S. websites, including those operated by the financial regulator, the Securities and Exchange Commission, and the Department of Education, were among those affected. The company cited an example of an AI agent autonomously retrieving U.S. census data using online credentials it found on its own. OpenAI said it learned of the rogue agents after the incidents had taken place during a review of its systems breach of the AI platform Hugging Face.
3: Iran has put forward a new plan for the reopening of the Strait of Hormuz to maritime navigation within a one-week time frame, but reports say President Trump is set to reject it. The Iranian Foreign Minister Abbas Araghchi told reporters in New York that 7 days after the deal being agreed, the strait would be reopened as long as there was also a pause in all regional fighting. Siavash Ardalan has more details.
5: Iran is calculating, really thinking of the midterm elections and thinking that U.S. now, Donald Trump, wanting to avoid conflict and, you know, showcase his achievements, is in a better position to accept Iran's proposal, which is that same proposal that had established the ceasefire initially. But the U.S. doesn't seem to be in a position to want to accept something that it could have accepted initially. Iran accuses the U.S. of having violated that initial ceasefire. Of course, the U.S. is accusing Iran, but both sides have indicated, at least the U.S. side, that it's not willing to go back to that.
3: Colombia has extradited an alleged senior drug trafficking leader to the United States. It's the first extradition of a senior commander from an illegal armed group under President Abelardo de la Esperella, who took office last month. Giovanni Andres Rojas is accused of leading a dissident faction of the former FARC rebels, who've rejected a peace deal signed with the government 10 years ago. Under heavy security, Rojas was handed over to US officials in the capital, Bogota. The charity Save the Children has warned of growing abuse against young girls in the aftermath of Nepal's devastating landslide last month. Ayushi Joshi is the charity's program director in Nepal.
6: In some cases, girls that I spoke to also said that there's an increased risk of early marriage. That's why we need to ensure that girls stay in school, and we need to do enough to protect girls from violence and abuse, especially child trafficking and child marriage.
3: BBC News. The authorities in Thailand's capital Bangkok have declared a disaster in all 50 city districts due to severe flooding. It's been raining for nearly 48 hours. Videos online show half-submerged vehicles and people wading through waist-deep water. Canals are swollen and water has been entering homes and restaurants. Officials in the Democratic Republic of Congo say a small plane carrying a military delegation has crashed near Kenge, the capital of the southeastern province of Kwango, and burst into flames. At least 14 people were killed, including the DRC's top military prosecutor. The US state of Alabama says it's reached a settlement with TikTok and its Chinese parent company over a child social media addiction case, days before it was due to go on trial. As part of the deal, TikTok will pay at least $100 million to Alabama. Barry Caffrey reports.
7: The deal was reached just before a jury trial was set to begin on Monday. Alabama had claimed TikTok's endless stream of videos made the social media platform addictive, endangering the mental health of teenagers. As part of the settlement, TikTok will implement a 2-hour daily time limit for children and block access to the platform overnight and during school hours. In a statement to the BBC, a spokesperson for TikTok's joint venture in the US said the settlement builds on the company's commitment and core objective to continually enhance robust safety tools to protect teenagers.
3: Current and former FBI agents say they're very concerned for their safety following a hack on Monday in which personal and sensitive information of all the agency's staff was stolen. The notorious hacking group Shiny Hunters has threatened to publish the stolen data if its demands aren't met. Some FBI staff said they fear physical attacks from cybercriminals they have investigated. The breach could also put members of their family at risk. BBC News.
0: Hello, it's 5:06 GMT. This is Weekend, live here on the BBC World Service. I'm Krupa Bhatti. Iran's foreign minister says his country has proposed a deal to the US to reopen the Strait of Hormuz within 7 days if certain conditions are met. The closure of the waterway has caused oil and gas prices to soar, leading to hardship for millions of people around the world. Abbas Araghchi, speaking to the UN in New York, said the choice now rests with the United States.
1: Iran has conveyed to the United States through Qatar a concrete 7-day plan. If the necessary conditions are met, the strait can be reopened and normal maritime passage restored within 7 days. The choice now rests with the United States. Iran does not accept coercion, threat, or intimidation, and Iran will not surrender its sovereign rights under pressure.
0: Our UN correspondent Neda Tofik told us more about the plan and how the US conflict with Iran has been a major theme this week at the United Nations General Assembly.
8: To cap off this busy week of diplomacy, Iran's Foreign Minister Abbas Araghchi delivered a statement to the press saying that Iran had delivered a concrete plan through Qatari mediators to the United States to get the Strait of Hormuz open within 7 days. And he said if the U.S. was serious about diplomacy, that everything was now prepared. Now, in reality, it's not much different than the original memorandum of understanding that was reached between Iran and the U.S. before that initial ceasefire broke down. Iran says that if their assets are unfrozen, if the naval blockade in the strait is lifted, and if a ceasefire includes Lebanon, that they are ready to open the Strait of Hormuz from their end. But this deal would now just shorten that timeline to 7 days. It's unclear at the moment how the United States will respond to this. For the Iranian delegation, they are hoping that the upcoming midterm elections will provide an incentive for Donald Trump to declare some kind of deal and victory. But President Trump has already told this assembly that he won't be swayed by the election, and he still believes that kind of that crippling economic pressure will ultimately help the U.S. with leverage. It was interesting to see just how many speeches here at the UN General Assembly spoke about the conflict in Iran and fears about wider regional stability. That included the address today by the Prime Minister of Lebanon, Nawaf Salem. But he was far more focused on the situation in his country in the south of Lebanon, because the UN Security Council has ordered that the UN peacekeeping force in the south of Lebanon disband by the end of the year. Leaders of France and Italy have been trying to replace that with some kind of multinational force, but that hasn't been put in place. And so the Prime Minister warned that a vacuum could be created and needed to be averted. He said that he wants to see the withdrawal of Israeli forces from southern Lebanon so that the more than 1 million people who are displaced can get back into their towns and villages. And of course, without that UN peacekeeping force there, there's real concern that the UN will lose its eyes and ears to be able to monitor any violations along the blue line with ceasefire agreements between Israel and Lebanon.
0: Our UN correspondent there, Neda Tofik. South Africa's new ambassador to Washington says that there is no genocide against white Afrikaners like himself, despite what Donald Trump claims. President Trump has made this allegation multiple times and has even created a refugee scheme for white South Africans. They now make up almost all refugees coming to the U.S., with the State Department saying that over 17,000 more could be admitted next year. Rolf Mayo, who helped negotiate the end of apartheid, told our North America correspondent Ione Wells that he wants to see the policy scrapped.
9: The notion of a mass attack on the Afrikaner was misrepresented by those that might have conveyed the message. I mean, I'm an Afrikaner from South Africa myself, and I can say that I've never experienced something of that kind. So the sources misrepresented, unfortunately, something that just doesn't exist. I've asked many people in Washington over the period that I'm here that question, where is the misdirection of information coming from? And quite frankly, nobody has a clear answer.
10: Why do you think President Ramaphosa made the decision that you were the person to negotiate with Donald Trump and his administration?
9: So I think two factors came to mind. One is, him and I trust each other. We have a long experience of working together under difficult circumstances, how to make peace in our own country, with which we succeeded. And I think for that reason, he trusts me, and I trust him. That's important. The second reason might have been the fact that he also saw the value of me being an Afrikaner, being legitimate to speak about Afrikaner interests, to entrust me with the task. But, you know, I'm not here to represent the Afrikaner only. I'm here in Washington to represent South Africa as a nation.
10: It's really interesting that you've mentioned that your identity there potentially being part of the president's calculation. What do you think that says?
9: It would be wrong for me to overestimate the value of that particular aspect. We have to deal with the substance. That is clear. I think my role as somebody who could be, I believe, trusted on the South African side, as somebody who's prepared to deal with national interest and putting aside personal or self-interest or community or self or specific sectors of the community's interest, I think is a factor in favor of where I'm sitting today.
10: The scheme that the Trump administration has introduced for white Afrikaner refugees, as he describes it, would you like to see that revoked?
9: I made the point several times publicly that I would like to see the executive order being lifted. South Africa has challenges with the prevention of crime and or the combating of crime and dealing with crime results. It's a problem, and it's all around. It's not rural, it's not farm attacks only. In fact, if you look at the total picture, the huge levels of crime in the black townships in South Africa is of the biggest concern, proportionally far more than anything else. And when we have to address the problem of crime and label political or at least priority crimes, we have to look at the total picture, not only one section of that crime. The way I think the United States can help us with resources on combating crime.
10: What kind of support in particular would you like from the U.S.?
9: Well, on the technical side, there's equipment here that we don't have in South Africa. For instance, no police equipment, you know, reactionary stuff, reactionary equipment that you can use to speed up your reaction time, things like that.
10: And finally, are you optimistic about how the next few months will pan out? Do you think there is going to be an improvement in relations?
9: I would like to think that the fact that the U.S. has an ambassador in Pretoria, which was not the case last year, May, the fact that we have an ambassador here, which was not the case last year, May. And the two of us, by the way, get along quite well. I think there are good signs.
0: The South African ambassador to the United States, Rolf Meyer, speaking to Ione Wells there. And you can hear the full conversation on the interview podcast, wherever you get your podcasts. Now to the bombshell verdict that has rocked the world of English football. The team that has dominated the Premier League for 10 years, Manchester City, has been found guilty of repeatedly breaking financial rules. It marks the biggest disciplinary case in the history of the sport, with the club found guilty on almost all of the 115 charges against it. Football journalist Henry Winter writes for the news website World Soccer, and he explained to my colleague Rebecca Kesby the charges facing the club.
11: Everything from failure to declare information about payments to players and managers in a set period, it's effectively 2009 to 2018, when they won 8 trophies. So now there'll be calls for those trophies to either to be wiped clean or handed back or handed on to the clubs that came second in those competitions.
12: What kind of punishments other than that could there be? I mean, could they be facing fines of some sort or demotion? What might happen?
11: It's pointless fining a club as wealthy as Manchester City. Fines in football really don't work. I mean, Chelsea got a £10 million fine the other day, and that was just really a slap on the wrist. They would quite happily have taken that. So fines, absolutely irrelevant. I mean, you talk about demotion. I mean, it'll effectively be, and remember, they still vigorously deny the charges, and they are in all likelihood going to appeal. It could well be expulsion from the Premier League. I think that is what most people will probably find fair at the very least. But then, I mean, I've seen calls for them to be relegated down 2 or 3 divisions, as Swindon Town were in 1990 for financial irregularities. That was, I think, they reduced to 1 division on appeal. But it was a different league structure then. It was under the Football League, all 4 divisions. Now we obviously have the Premier League and a separate competition, the EFL, the Championship, League One and League Two. And is it right to put Manchester City in League Two, which some people might cogently argue they deserve, but then that stops a team coming up? So, you know, that's not fair on them. So I personally think they should be given a punishment in terms of points that pretty much guarantees their relegation with 2 other teams this season, and then a points deduction for the start of maybe 2 or 3 seasons when they're next back in the Premier League. Just kind of to make the point that people also, finally on that, people also talking about potential of transfer bans. I mean, if you've looked at Manchester City's squad recently and the quality of the academy, they're not short of good players.
0: Football journalist Henry Winter. And as we heard in Henry's interview there, Manchester City have denied any wrongdoing and have released the following statement. They say the Premier League process remains ongoing with significant elements to be completed and subject to strict confidentiality. The statement then adds that the club has diligently respected due process for 8 years on the basis that the Premier League board and executive would behave as an independent, impartial and fair-minded regulator, free from party influence. 50 years ago on Friday, a group of teenage boys gathered in a Dublin kitchen to form a band. The drummer, Larry Mullen, had posted a musician's wanted ad on their school notice board. And in that moment, half a century ago, the Irish rock band U2 was born. And now they're celebrating the milestone that few groups reach with the announcement of an anniversary album, a commemorative 2 euro coin and a concert in Mount Temple Comprehensive School in Dublin, where they first started. Our culture correspondent Mark Savage met the 4 members of the band, Bono, The Edge, Adam Clayton and Larry Mullen, to discuss their musical journey.
13: 50 years of U2. Larry, you are the instigator of this whole enterprise. Talk me through what went through your mind when you were going to put that sign up in the school.
14: I've been playing on my own in my house. My dad was pretty frustrated. I wasn't very good at many things, and playing the drums was included in that. So I think he, out of frustration, said I should try and play with other people. And so I wrote a note and put it up on the notice board in the school, hoping that someone would respond, and they did.
15: Unfortunately.
14: Oh, yeah.
15: And, got the three of us.
14: Yeah, and I Bono, ended up with these guys.
13: You turned up to Larry's house wanting to play the guitar, but you didn't bring a guitar.
15: Yeah, not good with gear. carrying it, unpacking it, that kind of thing. I owe my my place in this four-piece, not just to Larry, but also just to friendship in general, because my mate, Reggie Manuel, the Cocker Spaniel, he talked me into coming. And I didn't think I should do it, you know, because, I mean, you were, what, third year?
14: Second year.
15: Second year. I wouldn't be hanging out with second years. And particularly really good-looking ones. I was not going there. But Reggie said, no, I should do it. And he drove me there on his Yammy 100.
14: Wow.
15: So I did arrive on a bike, and I can tell myself it was a Harley Davidson, but it was a Yamaha 100.
13: And that first rehearsal, Adam, I heard even then there were screaming girls climbing over the wall of Larry's parents' house.
16: He already had a fan club. and we thought, well, if he's got a fan club, that looks pretty good to us. Maybe if we hang out with this guy, it might stretch a little further.
15: As I recall, Larry Mullen took a hose to the fans. Now, maybe I'm not... This is probably not... It's definitely not the way to treat your fans.
14: But I think it was more playful.
15: It was playful.
14: It was playful. It was playful. They were sitting on the garden wall, and I don't know what possessed me. I took out the garden hose. They enjoyed it, I believe.
16: It was a hot day.
14: It was a hot day.
15: It's been the story of our life ever since. But he doesn't even want to have fans. We'd really like them.
13: I would like to see that on the next tour. Just Larry at the front of the stage with a power hose getting rid of the front row.
14: It was an act of kindness and love because it was a hot day.
13: I see.
15: Yeah. Nice one.
13: The Edge, yes, I've read you say that in the beginning of the band, you were very dysfunctional. How ugly did it get?
17: Well, that dysfunction is both a challenge, but a strength, because it's made us have to find unique ways to utilize our instruments and work together. So it's sort of been a guiding light in some ways, the limitations of the band, but we therefore are, you know, in this place where musically we don't know what is about to happen. It can fall apart, or it could become something extraordinary, and in turn. And that's the beauty of U2 is the lack of orthodoxy and formality and predictability, and that's carried through right to this album. You know, the early sessions of playing the new songs that we came up with were at times super inspiring, and then like really not that good at all. So I hope that never changes, because I think that is really a big part of what makes us unique.
18: What a fun conversation there. Mark Savage speaking to the members of the rock band U2 in Dublin. This is Weekend on the BBC World Service, and it's coming up to 25 past the hour. A few headlines to bring you from our newsroom. OpenAI says it has alerted dozens of global institutions that their websites may have been affected by its artificial intelligence agents acting improperly. Iran is extending a new offer to the Americans to reopen the Strait of Hormuz to navigation within a week, linked to an end to all fighting in the region. But there are reports that President Trump won't accept it. And Colombia is extraditing to the US an alleged leader of a dissident rebel faction who's also accused of being involved in cocaine trafficking. Now, Pope Leo has finished day one of his four-day state visit to France, speaking to thousands of young Catholics at his evening service. At earlier engagements in Paris, he was advocating for their future, warning against the dangers of artificial intelligence and the risks of, I quote, losing our humanity amid a paradise of machines. Let's get more on this now with Elise Ann Allen, a Vatican analyst and biographer of Pope Leo XIV, who joins us live from Rome. Welcome, Elise.
19: Welcome. It's wonderful to be with you. Thank you.
18: Tell me more about the significance of this papal visit to France, in your opinion.
19: Well, this, I think, is a very important visit for both Pope Leo and for France. Number one, for Pope Leo at a very personal level, because he has French roots himself. He acknowledged that in his opening speech to the diplomatic corps yesterday, saying he's very happy to come, you know. So for him, this is sort of a return to his roots. I think he's been very eager to visit France, and he's very happy to be there amongst the French people. I think it's been sort of a homecoming for him in that sense. But I think this is also a very celebratory trip for France itself. Obviously, having, you know, a pope come, you know, no matter what, is always a special occasion, but especially, you know, Pope Leo, a pope who is, you know, French in his ancestry. But also it's, you know, the first pope to come in quite some time. We know that Pope Francis visited cities within France often, but he did not ever make a state visit to France. So the fact that Leo has come and that he's come so early on in his papacy, I think shows that this is a priority, you know, and engaging the French people, but also engaging, the EU and European society in general, because of how important EU institutions are to the heart of, you know, France. I think it's very important, and I think it's a huge indication of where Leo's priorities lie. And I think that is something that also Macron and, you know, the government of France are celebrating at this time.
18: Yeah. What does it tell us about the demographics of Catholic followers in France today? Because there are reports that the faith is seeing a rise in new people joining, especially amongst young people. And was that reflected in the crowds yesterday?
19: That was, you know, you had, I think the final numbers were 80,000 young people in the crowd last night at this vigil with young people. And this is something that Pope Leo does in every country that he's visited. He has this big prayer vigil with young people, and there's usually a very good turnout. In Spain, for example, another society where, you know, you would associate it with a lack of religious practice. You know, secularism is quite strong in Spain, and there's been a huge drop in religious practice in recent years, but you would have 1 million young people on Leo's first night there at this prayer vigil there. So I think you're seeing a resurgence of faith, especially amongst youth. And in France, this has been a particularly important phenomenon. You have a lot of young people especially, but also older adults who are either, you know, who have lapsed from the church but are coming back, or who are seeking baptism now and entry into the Catholic Church. So I think this is a phenomenon that Leo also wants to encourage. I think it's another reason for his visit, not the only one or the most important one, but it's also a reason he wanted to visit, because he sees this trend and he wants to encourage it. He wants to see what's happening, yes, you know, what's going well in that regard.
18: He's also a pope who isn't afraid to speak his mind. We heard him there warning about the dangers of AI as well.
19: Yes, this is something that has been a consistent talking point for Pope Leo since the release of his encyclical on humanity in the age of artificial intelligence back in May. And he reiterated that message in his speech yesterday. And he didn't mince words. As you said, he was very clear about the direction he thinks, you know, the world needs to go in with this discussion. And for him, he can talk about issues such as regulation, you know, the need to maintain a sense of what is human and what is truth, you know, as we engage with this world of the artificial. And for him, the core of it is always what he said yesterday, you know, the human being. And in his speech at UNESCO, he asked this very important question, what does it mean to be human? And have we lost sense of that? So I think what he wants to do is remind the world not only of the risks of technology, that's part of his message and it's a big part of it, but what is humanity and are we respecting human dignity that is innate?
18: Thank you so much for your insights there, Elise Anne Allen, a Vatican analyst and biographer of Pope Leo XIV. Thank you for joining us here on Weekend.
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0: It's 5:30 GMT. This is Weekend from the BBC World Service. Still to come, young people in Morocco who once took to the streets in anti-government protests react to their country's elections, and families of the Tumbler Bridge shooting in Canada sue OpenAI over the firm's failure to report the mass shooter's behaviour on ChatGPT. That's all here on Weekend with Krupa Party.
1: BBC News with Chris Barrow. The US tech company OpenAI says it's alerted dozens of global institutions that their websites may have been affected by its artificial intelligence agents acting improperly. The company says the AI technology tried to get information from governments, universities, and other institutions. Iran's foreign minister says his country has offered the United States a plan to reopen the Strait of Hormuz to maritime navigation within 7 days. The Wall Street Journal reports that President Trump has rejected the proposal and intends to resume bombing Iran after the US midterm elections. The Saudi-led coalition in Yemen says its forces have intercepted 2 drones fired by the Houthis towards the Saudi capital Riyadh, as well as 2 ballistic missiles targeting the south of the kingdom. Colombia has extradited a senior commander from an illegal armed group to the United States. Giovanni Andres Rojas, known as Spider, is accused of drugs trafficking and being a leader of a dissident faction of the former FARC rebels. Officials in the Democratic Republic of Congo say a small plane carrying a military delegation has crashed in the southeastern province of Kwango. At least 14 people were killed, including the country's top military prosecutor, Mutombo Katalai Tenede Joseph. The authorities in Thailand's capital, Bangkok, have declared a disaster in all 50 city districts due to severe flooding. It's been raining for nearly 48 hours. Videos show half-submerged vehicles and people wading through waist-deep water. Current and former FBI agents say they're very concerned for their safety after a hack in which personal and sensitive information of all the agency's staff was stolen. The notorious hacking group Shiny Hunters has threatened to publish the data. And the US state of Alabama says it's reached a settlement with TikTok over allegations that it endangers children. That's the latest BBC News.
0: Welcome back. You're listening to Weekend live on the BBC World Service. I'm Krupa Party. Thank you for being with us. It is time to introduce you to our panel for the rest of the programme. They are Mahal Erdahan, now Gulf Bureau Chief for Reuters News Agency. She's based in Dubai, the capital of the UAE, from where she joins us live now. And also the Nigerian journalist Anu Adedoye, a global pharmaceuticals correspondent for the Financial Times newspaper based in London. He is zooming his way into our studio as I speak. Such is the nature of live radio. So, Maha, I will turn to you first. Your first time on Weekend, so an extra warm welcome. I'd love for us all to learn a little bit more about you. You are Egyptian-born, and that is where your journalism career started. Tell us more.
2: I am indeed. Good morning. Happy to be with you. I am Egyptian born and raised. I lived in Egypt and studied there at the American University in Cairo, was very focused on politics and international relations. I started freelancing in Cairo as well and discovered my passion for journalism shortly after I graduated. I did not think I would be focused at the time on a lot of the financial news and the money, since I'd spent so many of my early years razor focused on diplomacy and international relations. But that's where my career took me, to quickly discover that it's kind of the best way to understand the region, really.
0: Mm. And you've been a journalist for 15 years now. Tell us where else your work has taken you.
2: I've been all over the Middle East. I went from Cairo, covering, a lot of financial news to join Reuters in 2009 to continue doing that. And then, of course, in 2011, it was the Egyptian Revolution, which I covered for a while. I came to the UAE first to Abu Dhabi, in 2012. Covered a lot of energy and commodities, then moved to Dubai in 2016. I've been based largely in the UAE and flying to all sorts of places across the region, Iraq, Yemen, Sudan, to write all sorts of stories. I briefly left to Lebanon to head our operation there right after the Beirut blast and stayed there for around a year overlooking our coverage for Lebanon, Syria, and Jordan before I came back here and then have been the Gulf bureau chief overlooking coverage for Gulf and Yemen for the past couple of years.
0: What a time to be in the region, not just over the past decade, but also now. You're now based in the Gulf, but what an interesting time to be there.
2: It is indeed. And I have to say, the past year, I mean, since the war began, has probably been one of the most intense news cycles I have ever worked through. I mean, on any given day, we were dealing with multiple breaking news stories that any one of them really we would have handled for days on end before the war started. So, you know, and the Gulf coverage really had always been focused way more on, you know, money, where it's going, investments, energy, of course, is a very large part of our coverage here. But when the war kicked off in February, I think a lot of the journalists based in the Gulf found themselves living under very different circumstances than what they were originally used to.
0: And we'll tap into that a bit more in the next hour of the program as well. And hopefully we'll be joined by Anu, your fellow panelist, shortly as well. And we'll learn more about him as and when he gets to our London studio. But let's turn our attention to Morocco, a constitutional monarchy in North Africa, where first legislative elections took place this week, a year after Gen Z protests in the country over high unemployment and poor access to healthcare. Political parties competed for 395 seats in the House of Representatives, that is the legislative chamber, yet executive power remains closely tied to the crown, the 63-year-old King Mohammed. The results have put the liberal centrist Authenticity and Modernity Party, or PAM, in the lead, and attention has now shifted to coalition talks with PAM keeping its options open and analysts pointing to several possible governing alliances. The turnout was low, particularly amongst young voters. Just 6 million voters out of the population of 38 million cast their vote. Hajar, a 26-year-old from Casablanca and one of those who protested last year, decided to boycott the vote, and she told me why.
3: I do not believe in the systems that are actually available here in Morocco. The parties representing us are saying a bunch of lies, and they're just, it's like very theatrical. They're giving us false promises, and none of the parties actually felt for me like an actual representation of who I am as a young person.
0: But what is the alternative here, Hajar? I mean, you were part of the Gen Z protests last year. You went out, you protested. You know how heated those protests were. And yet by choosing not to vote, many might say you're in a position where you can't make any difference at all.
3: Yes, it might sound very hypocritical and everything, but it also sends a message to the government that less than 10% of Morocco's population voted. So it just says that Moroccans do not believe that they have their political rights. Whatever we say, whatever we actually demand, whether we vote for this party, whether we vote for the other party, nothing will be changed. They go to rural areas. They pay people to vote for them. They go to very isolated areas, impoverished areas, and they promise them things. So the vote outnumber people who actually want things to be heard and want things to be changed. I solemnly believe that the change could come from a direct conversation and a direct petition with the Moroccan people, asking them why they're not voting, why they're not practicing their political rights, because most of Moroccans now boycott it, not only young people.
0: But Hajar, a lot of people will say, how does that direct conversation come about? You took to the streets. Do you feel like your voices were heard in any capacity? And if they were not, no. How is that direct conversation going to come about?
3: No, when we went and protested on the streets, nobody addressed. There was no official statement. There were only like indirect communication coming from parties that were not actually elected. So how is it possible that we're going to believe that our voice is going to be heard? If we protested, what is the change if we voted?
0: So how does the conversation come about, though, the one that you are seeking?
3: I honestly don't know, because as of the last protest, we heard that there are going to be changes to the healthcare and nothing happened. There are going to be changes to the educational systems, nothing happened. The employment rates are only getting worse and worse. So I really don't know how is it going to happen. I mean, if you ask most of us young Moroccans, I mean, we will tell you, like, we love our culture. We also love our homeland. But most of us feel stuck. There is also, like, this powerful social narrative that the only real path to our success and to better our quality of life is elsewhere, to legally immigrate, whether it is to look for a better education opportunity or to find a better job.
0: Hajar there in Casablanca. Now, some of those young people who, like Hajar, took to the streets last year were actually inspired by the protests and they decided to become politically active. One of them is 26-year-old Ayman Saisi. He is now a member of the Progress and Socialism Party.
4: It's one of the parties that are closest to my values and all. And I have hope that if by any chance they get to the governments, they will make a change, especially that they include a lot of youth.
0: Why do you think young people are choosing not to vote?
4: The young people are very included in politics and they do express themselves and practice politics, especially in social media. The question here is, why are they in a way boycotting the voting and why are they not participating in the elections and voting for the other parties? And I think that most youth here lost hope and they think that whomever they voted for, I don't think they will see any change whatsoever.
0: So what is the answer? How do you see this dilemma moving forward for the young people of your country? And what are the specific needs that they need urgently addressing?
4: And it's pretty basic, to be honest. It feels a bit ridiculous just talking about it, but decent education, first and foremost, is literally the foundation of a great society. Plus, we need very good healthcare. People are still struggling, especially the poor. Also, unemployment, which is another issue that especially the youth are struggling with.
0: How do you think you can get people, young people, more engaged in politics and hopefully in the future coming to vote more?
4: Well, I believe that there should be a lot of media coverage in this case. So people have to be more politically aware. It starts from one person. More than 40 million people live in Morocco and only like a fraction of the population that is voting. So it doesn't make sense. We can't let our destiny in the hand of few selection of people.
0: Ayman Saisi there. So two voices, two young Gen Z protesters in Morocco reacting to the election outcome there. Let's turn to our panel now. And I'm very happy to say that Anu Adeoye has now joined us in our studio. Anu, I'll turn to you in a moment. Maha, you were listening to those conversations there. What did you make of what you heard from those young people?
2: I mean, it's very interesting because it's as if the same conversation is repeating itself really in the region from one generation to another. I remember a lot of these debates in Egypt as I was growing up and at university of, you know, this idea of do you participate in the political system that already exists or do you just demonstrate against it and which pathway really would provide concrete solutions, which is very much, I think, the case that's happening in Morocco right now. I mean, low voter turnout is in of itself a very strong indication for how much the youth and the rest of the population actually believe their vote will count towards something, which is a challenge for any political system to overcome. And yet we find some other youth who believe that by participating in the system, they can actually make a difference. But I think the situation in Morocco echoes across many other countries in the region. And I think at the heart of it is, you know, very basic requests that any young individual in the world would require, which is, you know, access to education, access to opportunities, at home for good employment and decent healthcare.
0: Mm. And you're right, Maha, echoes not just across the region, but indeed the world. Over the past 18 months, we've seen protests from Nepal to Peru and in Africa. And that is where I'll turn to you, Anu. Nigeria, your country of birth, no stranger to young people taking to the streets to try and have their voices heard.
5: Yes, and we've had quite a number of protests in Nigeria for people, you know, calling for the government to essentially provide similar services to what the Moroccan youth have been calling for, you know, opportunities, education, health. And similarly, you know, I was listening to the interview with the activists from Morocco, and they talked about how for many people going abroad kind of seems the, you know, almost the best opportunity that they think they have. And in Nigeria, it's similar. We had the NSARS protest in 2020, which was this massive protest against this specialist police force that had been accused by various organizations and by youth in Nigeria of serious allegations of, you know, brutality. And when those protests were crushed, unfortunately, many people decided they were going to vote with their feet. And there's actually a word in Yoruba called japa, which essentially means to flee. And you have loads of young Nigerians who have decided that, you know, if they're educated and they can get opportunities elsewhere, they will move elsewhere. And so it's not just happening in Morocco or in the Gulf or in the Middle or in North Africa. It's pretty much an African phenomenon at this point, that many people decide that they will rather vote with their feet instead.
0: And it's a continent that you know so well. So let's tap into that a bit more. You are currently with the Financial Times, where you are global pharmaceuticals correspondent. But you started your career in journalism in South Africa.
5: Yeah, I did. I mean, before that, I was in Nigeria, but then I moved to South Africa, where I was working at the Mail and Guardian newspaper. We were working on this very interesting project called The Continent, which was a digital project. We set it up around at the outbreak of COVID. I mean, we didn't know COVID was going to start, but it was this project where we basically started a magazine designed to be read and shared on social networks, particularly on WhatsApp, because the idea was there was so much misinformation coming out of WhatsApp. We decided, how can we essentially counter misinformation where it's happening? And, you know, I no longer work for The Continent, but I'm really happy that it's still going very, very strong. So that was how I would say my journey in this industry basically began. Quite a while ago now.
0: Quite a while ago. But you're now based in London, and you have been since last November, so almost a year. How's that shaped up for you?
5: It's interesting. You know, it's my second time living in London. First time around, I was a researcher at Chatham House working on Russia-Africa relations. Now I'm back at HQ after 3.5 years in Lagos as West Africa correspondent for the FT, back in London now. It's very interesting, you know. It's been really nice being back. We've had, obviously, the summer was scorching. Yeah. In some ways, maybe reminded me of being back in Lagos. Mm-hmm. But yeah, it's really glad to be back in London and, you know, working at the FT.
0: But two very different patches, right? You've covered extensively West Africa, global pharmaceuticals, not unrelated, but equally a maze of different spaces to navigate there.
5: Yeah, absolutely. I mean, you can see I'm a man who is wearing many hats. You know, when I was based in Lagos as West Africa correspondent, most of my work was covering politics, business, finance, economics, and foreign affairs, which, you know, thankfully are things that kind of I'm interested in as a journalist. And now at, you know, covering the global pharmaceutical industry, it's a whole kettle of fish, but in a way has its own, you know, angle of geopolitics, for example. Yes. Loads of, you know, a lot of the conversations over the past year particularly surround drug pricing, for example, you know, how the companies making drugs charge, you know, the NHS, for example, or, you know, what prices they charge in America and how that affects people living in Europe. But also, you know, the generic manufacturers, which they don't get loads of coverage, but, you know, they're essentially the lifeblood of most health systems. So those are kind of some of the things I'm interested in that I cover. And also, you know, they've become really popular, so the rise of weight loss drugs.
0: Yes, and we'll touch on that in the next hour of the program. Look, it's great to have you with us, Anu and you, Maha, and we'll tap into your wealth of expertise across the course of the next couple of hours. Now to the Canadian province of British Columbia, where one of the deadliest mass shootings happened. In February earlier this year in Tumbler Ridge, ex-student Jessie Van Rutsela killed her mother and her half-brother at their home before going to the local secondary school, where she killed six people, injuring 27 others before taking her own life. Well, news this week that the authorities of British Columbia are suing OpenAI over its alleged failure to notify authorities about concerning user interactions on ChatGPT prior to the mass shooting. The company has previously apologized for not flagging Jesse's account to law enforcement. Weekend's Julian Warwicker has been speaking to British Columbia's Attorney General, Nikki Sharma, and he began by asking why she decided to take legal action against OpenAI.
6: We suffered a big tragedy on February 10th, and lots of young people lost their lives in the school shooting. And what we discovered after that was that the chats between the shooter and ChatGPT were so alarming at some point that the human safety team recommended to their supervisors that it be reported to the police, but that was never done. And since then, I think there's been many claims about how the design of AI and the way it's meant to be human-like and develop a relationship can actually be enabling of criminal behavior. So we launched a lawsuit against OpenAI kind of in parallel with the families that are also pursuing that kind of accountability in the hope that we can make the system safer, but also prevent any further tragedies.
7: The company has said that the account was flagged by systems, as you say, that identify, quote, misuses of your models in furtherance of violent activities. But the issues apparently did not meet its internal criteria for reporting to law enforcement. Are you saying those criteria need to change?
6: Yeah, I'm saying a lot of things about the state of safety in AI right now. First of all, what are the safety protocols that we think are mandatory or important for reporting when there is a threat to public harm? What are the design standards that AI needs to have in place in order to prevent these types of harms? Now, to be clear, I haven't seen the chats between the shooter and the ChatGPT, and I've asked for their release, and they refused. But they were so alarming at some point that it caused this kind of internal conflict. And so I think people everywhere are asking questions

0: when something's acting autonomously, like AI, there's a human connection that can have criminal responsibility if something in that chat would lead to a criminal charge.
1: I was about to get onto that, where the human involvement in this still is, or where you say it should be. Are we not in the right place on that, as far as you're concerned?
0: I don't think we are. I think that a lot of the companies have unleashed this technology almost like experimenting on all of us, and that can have real harm. And the important thing that I think we need to look at is what's the human accountability for AI actions. I think that would change a lot of the discussions we're having if there was, right, where these things are autonomous, they act on their own and decide on their own what information to give somebody that is on their chatbot. But at some point, there has to be a connection and legally between the human that designed it and the decisions made to do that and the actions of the AI. I think that would mean that companies would ensure that there was a certain level of safety to prevent criminal activity in their AI. And if not, they would face consequences.
1: But via this lawsuit as it stands, presumably you're saying in terms of human beings, those at the very top of the company in your mind are ultimately responsible.
0: Yes. Yeah. Our lawsuit is structured to find that accountability within OpenAI. But I think there also is a bigger question about how we need to make sure our laws are stronger around the world.
1: When you look at the recent record, and obviously we're in relatively early days on this, but I mean, various other organizations that have tried to take legal action against AI companies, the outcome, when you look through, as I did in a moment ago, at one or two others, I mean, it's mixed. This is not a guaranteed legal success for you, is it?
0: Well, nothing's guaranteed when you hit the court. And as Attorney General, I know that. But the question is it the right thing to do? Every time you take on companies that are bigger, and we're just one jurisdiction in Canada, you expect that it's a bit of a David and Goliath challenge. But it doesn't mean it's wrong. We need to just come to terms with the fact that self-regulation does not work. We haven't seen that with social media. And we're not seeing that with AI, so that we need to make sure that safety is regulated and there's oversight in that safety to prevent harm in the future.
2: British Columbia's Attorney General Nikki Sharma there in conversation with Weekend's Julian Warica. Maha, I'll turn to you first. What's your take on this move by the province?
3: Well, there is a big debate, wider debate now about regulation of AI, right? And this school shooting is one incident that prompts deep thought around the issue. It's not the only violent incident where AI has been blamed. Interestingly enough, from where I'm sitting and the region I cover, for example, there has been a report, a threat report by Anthropic only last week, this month, about how for example, the Houthis in Yemen have actually used Claude, the Claude AI chatbot, to assist in advancing their weapons programs, for example. So there are a lot of questions out there about, you know, AI being this autonomous kind of tool, and where does the human step in to regulate it? There's been a lot of questions also earlier this month on the back of statements by Anthropic scientists and other US-based labs that, you know, is AI capable of, you know, wiping out humanity? And as dystopian as this sounds, there have been scientists who have been willing to explain why this fear exists, yes. Basically.
2: And that is a space that we will explore later in the program as well. But Anu, that talk there about AI and criminal responsibility, what's your assessment?
4: Yeah, I thought it was very interesting what the Attorney General was saying there, because coming this, basically this month of September, where we've had so many conversations from the AI labs, but also from people who used to work in them about just how potentially lethal they could be. And it's a very interesting question of what is the legal liability of these tech companies. Just on my way in, I was reading about, you know, how OpenAI has just disclosed again that some of its so-called agents have, you know, hacked a very wide variety of, you know, government institutions in the US, but also other institutions. They hacked into, the Australian Health Service. Yeah. And, you know, if you

0: that if you or I did that, we would probably be facing some sort of consequences. So it's a question of where, you know, how do we ask questions of those tech companies?
1: And I should say that OpenAI gave a statement in response to that legal action, and they said, "What happened in Tumblr Ridge was an unspeakable tragedy, and our thoughts remain with the victims, their families, and the entire community. OpenAI remains committed to working collaboratively with government and law enforcement officials and continuing to advance our ongoing safety work." As I said, more conversation about AI safety and global regulation coming up in the next hour of Weekend.
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3: I'm Tanya Beckett. Italian Prime Minister Giorgio Meloni has broken the record of leading the longest-serving government since World War II. How did Italian politics become stable?
2: The Inquiry. 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

0: BBC World Service is 6 hours GMT. This is Weekend with Krupa Bhatti. Coming up this hour, we'll hear from the head of the United Nations Refugee Agency, Barham Saleh.
1: Sovereign nations have a sovereign right to immigration controls, applying the laws consistent with human rights. But not every migrant is subject to the convention's protection.
0: As OpenAI admits, it alerted dozens of global organizations that their websites may have been meddled with by its AI bots. We look at how the battle to lead AI stands up against the nuclear arms race of the Cold War.
2: Like nuclear weapons during the Cold War, I think AI and other new technologies will define our stability discussions in the 21st century.
0: And we'll hear from a Nigerian filmmaker bringing the beautiful and complex lives of African women to the big screen. That's here on Weekend.
3: BBC News with Moira Alderson. The US tech company OpenAI, the maker of ChatGPT, says it's alerted dozens of global institutions that their websites may have been affected by its artificial intelligence agents acting improperly. The company says the AI technology tried to get information from governments, universities and other institutions, sometimes using what it called extreme means. Lily Jamali reports.
4: U.S. websites, including those operated by the financial regulator, the Securities and Exchange Commission, and the Department of Education, were among those affected. OpenAI said it learned of the rogue agents after the incidents had taken place during a review of its systems breach of the AI platform Hugging Face. The chief executive, Sam Altman, said the Hugging Face breach remained the most severe event it had come across. OpenAI systems have now been implicated in a number of such incidents, including a breach of an Australian government health website this week.
3: Iran has put forward a new plan for the reopening of the Strait of Hormuz to maritime navigation within a one-week time frame, but reports say President Trump is set to reject it. The Iranian Foreign Minister Abbas Araghchi told reporters in New York that 7 days after the deal being agreed, the strait, which is critical for world oil supplies, would be reopened, as long as there was also a pause in all regional fighting, including in Lebanon. Colombia has extradited an alleged senior drug trafficking leader to the US. It's the first extradition of a senior commander from an illegal armed group under President Abelardo de la Espriella. The man handed over is Giovanni Andres Rojas, known as Spider, Ian McWilliam reports.
5: He's been identified as one of the top leaders of the border commands, a dissident faction of former FARC rebels who've rejected a peace deal signed with the Colombian government 10 years ago. Rojas is wanted in California on drug trafficking charges, accused of involvement in shipping cocaine from Colombia. Since taking office, President de la Espriella has reversed Colombia's earlier strategy of negotiating with illegal armed groups and launched a military offensive against them.
3: The charity Save the Children has warned of growing abuse against young girls in the aftermath of Nepal's devastating landslide last month. It said girls displaced by the disaster are at risk of trafficking, violence and child marriage. Save the Children said it was working to increase surveillance and awareness at the disaster sites, as well as helping police identify signs of child trafficking at checkpoints. Ayush Joshi is the charity's program director in Nepal.
6: In some cases, girls that I spoke to also said that there's an increased risk of early marriage. That's why we need to ensure that girls stay in school, and we need to do enough to protect girls from violence and abuse, especially child trafficking and child marriage.
3: You're listening to the latest world news from the BBC. The top military prosecutor of the Democratic Republic of Congo, Lieutenant General Mutombo Katalayi Tenede Joseph, has died in a plane crash, along with the Auditor General of the Armed Forces and 12 other people. Military officials say there were no survivors when their small plane crashed and burst into flames near Kenge, the capital of the southeastern province of Kwango. An investigation into the cause of the crash has been launched. The authorities in Thailand's capital Bangkok have declared a disaster in all 50 city districts due to severe flooding. It's been raining for nearly 48 hours. Videos online show half-submerged vehicles and people wading through waist-deep water. Canals are swollen and water has been entering homes and restaurants. The White House has blocked CNN from travelling with President Trump on a visit to Tennessee on Saturday in a new move to restrict coverage by the network. Last week, Mr. Trump banned CNN and two other outlets from the White House, but a judge ordered that their access be restored, saying the ban was probably unconstitutional. Pope Leo will celebrate Mass today in the centre of Paris, the second day of his visit to France. For the service in the capital, an altar has been built on the Place de la Concorde, and hundreds of thousands are set to attend. Our regional editor, Aleem Makbul, reports.
7: Though only 5% of people in this famously secular country are estimated to attend church regularly, the French welcome for the Pope has been warm and effusive, with large crowds lining the streets as the Pope passes, and his speech at UNESCO, his homily at Notre Dame Cathedral, and his prayer vigil at the Stade de France getting rolling coverage. He'll later head to the foothills of the Pyrenees and the pilgrimage sites of Lourdes, visited by millions of people from around the world each year.
3: That's the latest. BBC News.
0: It's 6:06 GMT. This is Weekend Live on the BBC World Service with Krupa Bhatti. And you join me in the company of my panel guests for the rest of the programme. They are Maha El Dahan, Gulf Bureau Chief for Reuters, the news agency based in Dubai in the UAE, and the Nigerian journalist Anu Adeoye, a global pharmaceuticals correspondent for the Financial Times newspaper based here in London. A chance now for me to learn more about what you've both been working on, where your focus is at the moment. And Maha, I'll start with you. You cover the Gulf region, a busy time for you and the team since the start of the US-Israel war in Iran some 7 months ago, no doubt.
8: A very busy time indeed. Our world changed a lot in February at the start of this war. We were working pretty much 24/7, but I have to say it's been a very interesting news cycle. The kinds of stories we've been working on any given day, I never imagined I would be doing, multiples of attacks on energy infrastructure, for example, a world in which the Iranian threat to close Hormuz has become a reality with all the repercussions that come with it, and all the news resulting out of it. So it's certainly been an intense time.
0: So changes practically on the ground, but also in terms of the internal politics of the region as well.
8: Very much so. Very much so. I mean, we started this year and the Iran war happened even against the backdrop of what I thought was going to be the biggest story of the year, which was a rift between two Gulf allies that was widening, Saudi Arabia and the UAE, which happened over Yemen and other foreign policy issues. And now, you know, all these months into the year, come September, we are back after a full cycle of this war focused on Yemen again and everything that's happening in Saudi Arabia.
0: And changing rapports with the United States as well.
8: Yes, of course. Of course. I mean, the Gulf has really bore the brunt in terms of repercussions from the Iran war, whether it was financially, for example. You have a state like Qatar that is hugely reliant in its finances on its export of gas, its export of liquefied natural gas. It has been unable to export any meaningful quantities, for example, since the start of this war. Qatar is a very rich state, but there is a question mark over how long it's going to be able to withstand this situation. It's a changed region. It is this state of no peace and no war is lingering, and it's certainly taking its toll.
0: That's really well put, a state of no peace and no war, a changed region. Anna, you're looking at something very different, the boom in weight loss drugs. Tell us why and what's particularly caught your attention.
9: Yes, I am looking at the boom in weight loss drugs. People being obese or overweight, health systems globally have been talking about them for a long time, about how they make people at risk of certain illnesses, you know, cancer, heart diseases, strokes, and the rest of them. And for a long, long time, you know, human beings have tried to, you know, we've tried as human beings to alter our body shapes for a long time. And now we have these drugs that so many people are basically calling magic pills. In truth, they're not magic pills. You know, people still need to, you know, change their diet and exercise more. But they're basically the closest things we've gotten in, you know, in forever to helping people who have struggled, you know, change, be able to lose weight. And there's a boom, not just in the US, but here in the UK, in Europe, and so many other parts of the world. And it's, you know, there's loads of conversations around how they're priced, you know, what form people take them in, you know, whether in injections or in pills. So it's a massive, conversation right now, and it's also a big business story, right? Because these are multi-billion dollar companies who are behind these drugs, and you have pretty much every other big drug maker in the world trying to get into this space because they see it as basically a target rich environment.
0: What comes to mind is that we're talking about a massive lucrative industry but with profound human consequences. What are the kind of safeguarding measures in place to kind of better understand the implications long term, especially?
9: Yeah, I mean, that's the big question that we're looking at, particularly because these drugs have, in a way, fundamentally changed the way that people conceive of how to use drugs, right? Because normally, if you had to take a medicine, it would be prescribed by your GP, right, you know, or your physician. These drugs are still, you know, to be clear, these drugs are still prescription medicines, but they are basically consumer drugs now, right? You can go online, go to a website, enter into your details. Most of these websites selling them have, you know, at least the scrupulous ones have pharmacists and staff or GPs who can prescribe them for you. But they're essentially, I guess, you know, the consumer drugs, right? Mm. And the companies are thinking of them as, in a way, consumer drugs, right? And they talk a lot about how do we go direct to consumer. That's kind of the word they talk about, right? And so there are massive questions about how do you regulate this place, particularly if you have a drug that is direct to consumer. You will have unscrupulous, you know, individuals selling them.
0: Yeah.
9: And we've seen a boom in social media where not just people selling the original ones, but there's so much concern around fake weightless drugs, which is something we've covered over this summer.
0: It's such a fascinating conversation, and I'd love to talk to you more about this, and one no doubt that we will revisit across the program in the weeks and months to come. Thank you for sharing your insights there, both of you. Now, our top story this hour: the US tech company OpenAI says it has alerted dozens of global institutions that their websites may have been affected by its artificial intelligence agents acting improperly. More on that in a moment from our technology correspondent. But AI has been in the headlines this week also because it was one of the key issues discussed in the talks between the US President Trump and the Chinese leader Xi Jinping in Washington. The White House says that following the meeting, a US-China super intelligence dialogue to exchange views on the risks and benefits related to SI, with the next exchange set to take place by November. Now, the two countries also agreed to establish a bilateral communication channel for SI incidents, it added. And President Trump is consistently relaxed about AI regulation. And before meeting President Xi, he made the case for rapid AI development in remarks before the UN General Assembly in New York.
10: Whoever wins AI, you have to remember this, and now I say, whoever wins SI, whoever wins super intelligent, wins. That's the group that wins. And we're leading now over China by a lot and everyone else, and we're going to keep it that way. We're going to keep it very, very straight and very strong. I'm not going to stifle growth of something that will be bigger than the Industrial Revolution. Many say bigger than the Industrial Revolution or the Internet itself.
0: And this is what President Xi had to say on that topic during the visit.
11: China and the United States are both major powers in artificial intelligence. We have the ability and the responsibility to develop and manage AI well and ensure that the development of artificial intelligence remains under control and benefits humanity.
0: two different views there on what's been called the US-China AI race, and drawing comparisons with the nuclear arms race of the Cold War. Rosa Guatemala is an American diplomat who served as the Undersecretary of State for Arms Control and International Security and as the Deputy Secretary General of NATO from 2016 to 2019. She knows all about that race of the past. So what does she make of the AI rivalry between the world's current nuclear superpowers? First, she gave her reading of both leaders' statements on AI.
12: I thought it was positive that she himself pointed to the necessity of keeping a human in the loop at all times. Now, that's a complex matter, but the fact that that was very much in the Chinese president's mind, I think, is an important indicator of where Beijing is on this matter. The president has been much more breezy and relaxed. He said again several times during the summit meeting that AI should stay just where it is and we'll compete. I have to say I don't agree full stop with the president, but that's where his head is at.
0: When we reflect on the Cold War, any degree of cooperation was based on this shared understanding that there was a significant threat from nuclear weapons. What about AI? Do you believe China and the US are working off the same rule book?
12: There are significant differences between how AI has evolved in the two countries. The Chinese placed an emphasis on these so-called open weight models where one can look inside and understand how they were trained, how they were built. So that's a big difference from these so-called closed weight models that the U.S. has focused on, with the advanced companies keeping sharp controls on how much information is out in public about how their systems are built and how they're trained. There are big differences there that will make a difference as to how the two sides want to place guardrails or controls around these systems.
0: You attend a lot of regular dialogues on nuclear proliferation with retired Chinese officials. Does the comparison between the nuclear race and the AI race come up?
12: Yes, because the nuclear arms race was a defining factor of the Cold War, but nuclear stability and keeping a stable balance between and among nuclear powers is still very much front and center, with the U.S. now facing two nuclear peers, Russia and China, and having to think about how to maintain that balance. So that was a defining feature of the Cold War, and I think the defining feature of the 21st century is going to be how we maintain stability with artificial intelligence, but other advanced technical tools as well in the quantum arena, for example, will shape the future of our deterrent relationships. And that involves how these technologies will affect nuclear weapons and the nuclear balance, but also how these technologies in themselves may pose existential risks. Like the nuclear weapons during the Cold War, I think AI and other new technologies will define our stability discussions in the 21st century.
0: What are the key lessons that can be learnt when it comes to the nuclear race and how that might apply to the AI race?
12: First of all, it is clear that once the threat is clearly existential in nature, as we saw in the Cuban Missile Crisis, that the United States and USSR and other countries were willing to come together at the negotiating table to try to place controls on nuclear weapons. That led to the Non-Proliferation Treaty being negotiated in the late 1960s and bilateral U.S.-Soviet negotiations going forward. So I hope we don't have to have that kind of risk of annihilation, as we saw in the Cuban Missile Crisis. But I do think this consensus around the sense of existential risks from artificial intelligence will serve to drive countries together and really engender an interest in cooperation on placing controls and guardrails around these systems. I do think we are in a similar moment where the international community, but primarily the two countries racing at the moment, U.S. and China, will be willing to cooperate more in this area. That's my optimistic take on this, but I do want to say it's not going to be so easy as nuclear weapons. Nuclear missiles were big pieces of hardware we could even see from outer space, and so we could easily think of ways to control and constrain them. We could keep a sharp eye on each other throughout the process. With AI, you don't know what's going on inside these systems always, despite the Chinese emphasis on open weight models, and you don't know what all the parts and moving pieces are, and pieces that aren't moving but are software oriented. So it's going to be a much different technical challenge, and I think one we will have to use a great deal of creativity to tackle.
0: The insights there of the American diplomat Rose Gottemoeller. Right, I want to learn more from my panel about how this is being seen outside of the US and China, outside of Europe. Big conversation here in the Western world. Anu, I'll start with you. How is this race being seen in Africa?
9: So this race, like everything else, people think of it as the competition between, you know, the two great powers, the US and China. But in Africa, the conversation is often about how is Africa being included in these conversations, right? In terms of what data are the training models, being fed. I remember this was from a few years ago. There was a conversation around how, you know, real world bias often feeds into the large language models being built because, you know, the data being fed into them are compiled by people who have their own biases and, you know, maybe are not thinking about how Africa should fit into this conversation. So those are some of the conversations being had on the continent. Mm-hmm. But at the same time, people are thinking of it as, you know, this could be a game-changing opportunity for a continent that is, for all intents and purposes, still behind, but has, you know, a young population of, you know, people who can be adopters of this technology, right? And it has the opportunity again to, you know, disrupt so many industries, you know, from health to the technology industry to payments industry. So people are thinking of it as having potential opportunity to help. But I think one last thing on this conversation is at the UN General Assembly this week, we've had African leaders talking about, you know, the need for Africa to be involved in these conversations around AI safety, AI regulation, because I think some of the fear is that, in a way, kind of similar to climate change, right? Sometimes it feels like the people who are least responsible for it might be the ones who are caught the most in terms of the potential for it to go awry. So I think you have African leaders kind of trying to take charge of that conversation. Yeah. And that's obviously part of the broader conversation about the UN and how to reform it. Mm-hmm. But those are some of the conversations being had.
0: And Maha, briefly, how is this being seen from the Gulf where you are?
8: Well, from where I'm sitting, the UAE definitely wants to be a global AI power, and it wants a seat at that table, and it has taken actually great strides towards becoming that. I mean, the UAE has an AI minister. It has a company that is controlled by the president's brother, who is also the national security advisor of the company, Sheikh Tahnoun G42, which is at the forefront of its AI efforts. In fact, when President Trump visited the Gulf at the beginning of his second term of presidency, a very big project, Stargate, was announced for Abu Dhabi, which is a 30 billion, 1 gigawatt data center project that Abu Dhabi is undertaking, precisely because the UAE sees AI as kind of its new oil. Now, of course, the Iran war has also played into that now, because the Stargate project has been threatened by Iran during the war. And we did report earlier this month that there was a rethink of the way this project is going to be built to make it more secure because of this new reality the Gulf finds itself in, of being within reach of Iranian missiles and drones and threatening its vital infrastructure.
0: Okay. Well, thank you both for your insights. And we're going to stay on this subject now and look at a development that has come through in the past few hours. The US tech company OpenAI, the maker of ChatGPT, has acknowledged that it alerted dozens of global institutions that their websites may have been meddled with by its AI bots acting improperly. The company says the AI technology tried to get information from governments, universities and other institutions, sometimes using what it called extreme means. Let's get more on this now with Lily Jamali, our North America technology correspondent, talking to us from San Francisco. What more did we hear from the firm, Lily?
13: Well, we got some details on what websites exactly were affected. So here in the United States, you know, websites like the Securities and Exchange Commission, which is the top securities regulator here, were affected. The Department of Education. And, you know, you mentioned how some of this activity was done by extreme means. So one example that OpenAI provided was of one AI agent autonomously retrieving U.S. census data using online credentials that it found on its own. And, you know, the context here is that we've been hearing about these agents going rogue or breaking out of the proverbial sandbox, the testing environment. And then also, you know, agents that are actually live and being used by real people are also not fully under the company's control, from what we're understanding, as we learned in the recent incident where the company's systems breached the AI platform Hugging Face. All of this came out as a result of the investigation that they're doing in an ongoing fashion about that.
0: Lily, what can we read into the timing of this announcement from OpenAI? I mean, it comes just days after Australia revealed that OpenAI agents had hacked a government healthcare website back in June and then accessed private health data. Why would they choose to disclose this information now? Are we talking about growing pressure internally?
13: There are a lot of different parties asking questions of this company, whether it's the Australian government, whether it's journalists, whether it's some firms that are doing investigations in a third party capacity. And so I think, you know, just today there were a number of stories involving, you know, this theme of AI agents from OpenAI going rogue, so to speak. But important to contextualize this, these are systems that are programmed by people at a company. They're acting on their own, but it does raise questions about how this software is being programmed and why this continues to happen. And another incident that we learned about today, first reported by Reuters, we learned that agents leaked, I think, a couple dozen images, 50 plus images from users of ChatGPT. And there again, you have these questions about privacy. People are entrusting these systems with very personal material in some cases. And so the fact that images and who knows what else are being made available publicly is very concerning from a security perspective.
0: And whilst I have you, I do want to get your take briefly on the details that we have now on those AI talks between the US president and the Chinese president, a statement out of the White House this morning. Tell us more.
13: Yeah, so for one thing, they have agreed to rebrand AI as SI, superintelligence, the term that President Trump wants used. In terms of constructive dialogue, they have established a channel for communication to talk about oversight, to have a safe space also to discuss breaches and safeguards. So that's a new development as well.
0: And language matters, doesn't it? Changing it to SI, how's that going to be received?
13: I think that is being received as sort of an offer to President Trump, who seems very keen to rebrand AI the way he would like it to be branded. I'm not sure it'll stick. You know, who knows? But the fact is, we're having all these conversations about many things going right, but also many things going wrong, and we're using the term AI. He has control insofar as he can insert the term SI into government documents and websites and things like that. But whether it will catch on in Silicon Valley, I'm not quite so sure about that.
0: Lily Jamali, our North America technology correspondent, thank you for bringing us up to speed with that story. A very brief comment from Anu in front of me, who gave a quick chuckle when I mentioned SI. Are you going to be using it?
9: No, I mean, I could assure you it's not going to stick. I mean, the president has been on a renaming spree. You know, there's been, Lake Ontario now, yeah. Lake America. But I think a safe bet is that it will not stick. People will still continue calling it AI.
0: Stay with us. There is more conversation on this subject coming up over the next 90 minutes of the program. Stay with us here on Weekend.
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0: It's 6:30 GMT. This is Weekend from the BBC World Service. Still to come, we hear from the new leader of the UN Refugee Agency, a man who was once a refugee himself, and the Nigerian-British filmmaker Olive Nwosu on her award-winning film Lady, a love letter to the city of Lagos where she was born. That's all on Weekend with Krupa Party. But first, a summary of the world news.
1: BBC News with Moira Alderson. The US tech company OpenAI says it's alerted dozens of global institutions that their websites may have been affected by its artificial intelligence agents acting improperly. The company says the AI technology tried to get information from governments and other institutions. The White House has said that a dialogue will take place between China and the United States to exchange views on the risks and benefits of artificial intelligence. The statement said the two countries also agreed to establish a bilateral communication channel for AI incidents. Iran's foreign minister says his country has offered the US a plan to reopen the Strait of Hormuz within 7 days, but reports suggest President Trump is set to reject it. The Saudi-led coalition in Yemen says its forces have intercepted 2 drones fired by the Houthis towards the Saudi capital, Riyadh, as well as 2 ballistic missiles targeting the south of the kingdom. Colombia has extradited a senior commander from an illegal armed group to the United States. Giovanna Andreas Rocas, known as Spider, is accused of drugs trafficking and being a leader of a dissident faction of the former FARC rebels. Officials in the Democratic Republic of Congo say a small plane carrying a military delegation has crashed in the southeastern province of Kwango. At least 14 people were killed, including the country's top military prosecutor. The authorities in the Thai capital Bangkok have declared a disaster in all 50 city districts due to severe flooding. It's been raining for nearly 48 hours. Videos show half-submerged vehicles and people wading through waist-deep water. The White House has blocked CNN from travelling with President Trump on a visit to Tennessee later. Last week, Mr. Trump banned CNN and 2 other news outlets from the White House, but a judge ordered that their access be restored. BBC News.
0: You're listening to Weekend from the BBC World Service. I'm Krupa Party, and still with me are my panel guests, Maha Eldahan, Gulf Bureau Chief for Reuters based in Dubai, and Anu Adeoye, a global pharmaceuticals correspondent for the Financial Times newspaper based here in London. More from them later in the programme, but we're going to start this half hour in New York, which this week seemed somewhat like the geopolitical centre of the world. That's because world leaders were in town to participate in their usual annual gathering at the UN headquarters in the city, the General Assembly, as it's called, a forum for global leaders and policymakers to address pressing international issues.
2: I have a big decision to make. Will a deal be made with Iran that lets them rebuild and create a far greater country than it ever was before? Maybe one of the greatest in the Middle East or even the world? Or do I annihilate the Islamic Republic?
3: A year ago, right here, we were a dozen states that recognized Palestine. I hear the cynicism of some. Recognition on paper. Look at the reality. But what credibility do we have if we continue to remain inactive in the face of Gaza?
4: The feeling that drives me today is one nation. But one is failing in one of its most important missions to rid humanity of a clear war.
0: A taste of what some of the leaders had to say, including US President Trump, French President Macron and the Brazilian President Lula, speaking at that forum. Top issues of concern at this year's gathering, they included the US-Israeli war against Iran, the conflict in Gaza, issues that the UN has little influence over as world powers increasingly circumvent or ignore it. The President of China, which holds a veto at the UN Security Council, did not stop in New York on his way to meet President Trump in Washington, nor did we notice India's Prime Minister Narendra Modi there as well. He too was absent. It was the last General Assembly meeting for the current Secretary General Antonio Guterres, who has served as the ninth Secretary General of the UN since 2017. And in his speech, he warned that global divisions are deepening and called for fundamental reforms to international institutions.
5: The fault lines in our world are widening. Cracks have become canyons. Over the last decade, wars erupted with devastating consequences and dragged on with despicable cruelty. Civilians were targeted, human rights trampled, hunger weaponized, humanitarians killed, international law cast aside, and geopolitical divides have deepened and inequalities have intensified. Trust has frayed. And the climate crisis went from distant warning to daily reality, and artificial intelligence moved at a speed that has blindsided even those who created it.
0: So the last General Assembly for Antonio Guterres there, but the first one for the new UNHCR chief, Barham Saleh, previously president of Iraq and prime minister of the Kurdistan region. He took the job at the start of this year, and he's the first head of the UN refugee agency to have been a refugee himself, as he told me when I spoke to him outside the UN headquarters in New York.
6: I was a refugee twice. Once when I was 13 years of age, I fled with my family to Iran, to Iranian Kurdistan, and we spent about a year there. The feeling was that one of loss, losing contact with my friends, my community, and facing uncertainty. We returned back home a year later, only to be forced into exile once again in 1979 to come to the United Kingdom, initially to flee Saddam's persecution, and wanted to study, but then as the conditions in Iraq deteriorated, I became a refugee in the United Kingdom. And I know firsthand what protection means and also what opportunity means. The UK gave me a home, gave me an opportunity, and helped me rebuild my life at the time. I also know from personal experience, I have to say, that refugees are not just numbers or references on files. They are people with agency, people with hopes and aspirations, and I can tell you also, overwhelming majority of refugees have one desire, to go home. You have to understand that people do not leave their homes and their countries voluntarily. They are forced to flee. And most refugees would like to see peace prevail and conditions permit so that they can go back to their homes and rebuild their lives.
0: Well, thank you for sharing that. And I just do want to expand on one point. You spoke about loss and uncertainty. And you were young when you had to leave Iraq, maybe for Iran or later for the United Kingdom. I wonder how those feelings of loss and uncertainty played out for you as a young person, as you transitioned from being a child into a young adult.
6: It is tough, really tough, especially I remember during the first displacement. It was a total upending of my personal life as an adolescent, but certainly of our family and our community. And really going to a different country and really facing the uncertainty and the sense of loss, as I said. But also, in the same context, let me also say, in that first time that I was a refugee, the memories for me, yes, upheaval, change, but also we had this little school at the refugee camp where I was allowed, together with other kids, to resume our studies and not to lose that year of our lives. Mm. That is something that I remain so grateful for. And by the way, also I have to reflect on that now you're getting me to that. The friends that I made during that year have become friends for life and memories that have shaped my own personal journey in so many ways.
0: Times have changed, climates have changed from when you arrived in the United Kingdom. And you have spoken about the reality that for those who need to flee their homes, that countries cannot look away. But we are in a climate where some nations are responding to a climate whereby they are turning away. I wonder what you make of that, especially that feeling that we are seeing in Europe where there is an anti-migrant feeling in some spaces and amongst some people.
6: And I'll come to this from the following perspective, not just me as High Commissioner for Refugees. I'm entrusted with upholding the 1951 Refugee Convention, which is so, so vital. By the way, this year we are commemorating the 75th anniversary of this convention. Yes, I do understand in this day and age there is a lot of polarized debate over migration and refugees. There are lots of voices that actually call into question the premise of this protection, but let me say the following. United Kingdom, for that matter, many overwhelming majority of the European countries have been very accommodating of refugees and have acted on that, on this solemn responsibility to providing protection for people to flee. But I have to acknowledge also that the asylum system needs to be maintained, needs to be protected, including, by the way, from abuse. Asylum systems are meant for people who really have a genuine fear of persecution and are fleeing violence. Countries, sovereign nations have a sovereign right to immigration controls and applying the laws that we want to see as humane, legal, consistent with human rights. But not every migrant is subject to the convention's protection requirement as a refugee, because as I said, refugees are a well-defined category of people. So when I say protecting the integrity of the asylum system, including from abuse, it's very important to put that in context. And I think this should also address some of the political debates that is questioning the system. I have come out publicly in terms of making sure that the asylum system kept and reformed and are made in such a way that really serves the purpose it was intended for.
0: And that was Barham Saleh, a UNHCR chief, speaking to me earlier. Maha, I'm going to start with you because you're watching events at the UN headquarters in New York, but from Dubai, where you are based. What's your assessment of the role of the United Nations in the Middle East at the moment?
7: Well, I mean, we have been keenly watching the events in New York, but we haven't really been watching them for the role the UN plays, more as a venue that has allowed mediators to go between Iran and the US in the past few days. And I would say all eyes now are on President Trump's response to the Iranian proposal. We are watching that very keenly. The Iranians have proposed to reopen the strait in 7 days. Now, is that going to happen? Is President Trump going to agree? There are many hurdles on the road towards achieving that, because Iran is asking for the lifting of the naval blockade that has disabled a lot of its energy exports and dented its economy. Is President Trump going to agree to that? So there's a lot hanging at the moment on these negotiations that took place there. We were just listening to the interview from UNHCR and refugees. And of course, we're also watching that issue very closely for all the displacement that has happened in Yemen over the past few weeks since the Iran-allied Houthis have advanced on its west coast. And displacing in the process, I think the figure is more than 130,000 people. These are Yemenis who are being displaced, some of them for the second and third time in the past decade or so. There are people fleeing violence. Some of the people we've interviewed in Taiz, fleeing barefoot, losing their children, looking for them.
0: We've got a bit of
7: not finding enough food and water. Mm-hmm. Definitely a situation that's getting more desperate.
0: A slight bug in your line, which you'll just double check. In the meantime, I'll turn to you, Anu. How much attention are our leaders and individuals in Africa paying attention to what's going on in New York?
8: I think people are paying attention to it. As Maha said, it's this venue for people to convene. And it's really interesting to watch the message from African leaders this year at the UN. Most of it centered around this question of permanent representation for Africa on the UN Security Council. It's a conversation that's been going on for quite some time. We had, I think, most vociferously, the Kenyan President William Ruto talking about how, every nation is sovereign and equal under the UN Charter, but we have five countries who, have this veto power on the UN Security Council that 188 other countries do not. And he was talking about how an unequal system this is, right? So I think that the conversation is about trying to reform the UN, particularly the Security Council. Obviously, we heard from the outgoing Secretary General. It's very interesting because there's a selection process going on right now. We know that's part of the questions that will be asked of whoever the next leader is how to make the UN, I guess, relevant again, because, it's been sidelined mainly by the world powers, but also how to reform the UN's Security Council. Mm-hmm. And that question of, expanding the veto power, because I think most people on the continent are against the veto power. But as long as it exists, they think Africa should have a permanent seat on that council. So that's the main conversation coming out of the UN from African leaders this week in New York.
0: What we also saw, and this is relevant to both you and Maha, is the Israeli Prime Minister Benjamin Netanyahu, when he was speaking, when he took to the podium in New York, dozens of delegates walked out in protest as he took to that stage and as he spoke about the continuing fight in the region. Maha, how was that received?
7: It depends where you're sitting in the Middle East, right? Currently you have a situation in which if you're sitting in the Palestinian territories, if you're sitting in Cairo, perhaps you have a different view from the Gulf. Mm. Widely in the Middle East, the focus in the Gulf, for example, now has become very much on Iran and resolving the situation there rather than on wider issues in Gaza and Israel, although there is an acknowledgement that you need to address these issues. Their most immediate security concern has now become their hostile neighbor.
0: Yeah. And similarly to you, Anu, lots of African delegates chose to walk out as well.
8: Yes. If you look at the list of the countries that walked out, I think it was 77 countries in total. Quite a number of them were, from Africa, South Africa, to no surprise. But I think Kenya also walked out. We had the Central African Republic, the Democratic Republic of Congo. I think some of it was people trying to bring attention back to this conversation of what's going on in Gaza. I thought one of the most interesting things was actually the French President Emmanuel Macron, which I don't know if it's been mentioned often, like this is his last UN General Assembly. There's going to be a French presidential election in April. He chose that moment to also talk about the devastation in Gaza. So I think it was really interesting to see the number of countries that walked out and how many of them are from Africa who walked out.
0: You're listening to the BBC World Service. I'm Krupa Bhatti with Weekend. Now, take a listen to this.
9: Lady, I get deal for you.
10: I knew it. I know if you be prostitute, Pinky. You know, see, I know fits.
9: Lady, no worry. See, nobody for their rights mind.
0: A taste of the Nigerian film Lady, and the language you were hearing there is Igbo. The nearly all-female cast follows Lady, a female taxi driver who, after being persuaded by her long-lost best friend Pinky, a sex worker, begins to drive the women through the dangerous and exciting underbelly of Lagos. A service that brings her closer to understanding not only others, but herself as well. Now, the film is being shown next month as part of the British Film Institute's 70th London Film Festival after premiering at the 2026 Sundance Film Festival, where it won a special jury award. The film was made by Olive Nyosu, a Nigerian-British filmmaker. And she describes the film as a love letter to Lagos. What was it about this African capital that she wanted audiences outside of Nigeria to see?
11: I grew up in Lagos, and it's a city of 20 million people. I think the last statistic was that about 75% of the population is under 25. So it's young and youthful, and there's such a vibrance to the city. And I don't feel that that has often been in conversation. And so I wanted to tell a story of Lagos as a young, emerging, contemporary metropolitan city that is obviously full of contradictions and struggle, but also has this raw energy and just a real aliveness to it that's exciting to be in.
0: And you seem to do that through a really creative production process, which I want to talk about. You talked to sex workers and you included many of them in that filmmaking process. Why was it so important to you for this process to be collaborative?
11: I mean, this has always been part of how I tell stories and make films. I feel that when you are inviting real lived experience to storytelling, it makes stories truer, it makes emotions realer, and also just honors the lives of people whose stories you're telling. I had written a draft of Lady with before I'd spoken to sex workers, and I had an instinct that to meet women and to get to know women, really know them for who they are, would transform the script. And it did, because it takes away stereotypes and archetypes, and it makes you really tell the story from the inside, and also just like reveals contradictions, that they're funny and they have a good time sometimes, and also it's hard, and you know, they're people and complex. There's joy and there's sorrow.
0: It sounds like a very organic process. How did you go about the casting?
11: Casting took a year. It was long and very worth it. We knew that we wanted to invite young women into the process from the beginning. And so we went to malls and beaches and clubs and just invited young women to send us videos of themselves talking about what it is to be a young woman in Lagos. And we received about 400 of those. And then we selected 20 women from that process and invited them to a four-day workshop. And for me, this workshop was really about starting to talk about the themes of the film, what female care looks like, what friendship looks like, what our relationships with our body is like. And I kind of just observed who was connecting and who naturally had a spark that felt true to the characters I'd written. And that was how we selected Lady, the lead character, and the six women around her.
0: And with that in mind, you've spoken about replacing the classic hero's journey with a heroine's journey. What did that mean in practice?
11: And the hero's journey is kind of like the mode of storytelling in traditional film. And that is, you know, the hero, usually a man, leaves home and he

0: attending a film festival celebrating African film. And this film does arrive at a moment when African cinema is gaining increasing international attention. What stories do you believe are still not being told, and what role do you hope Lady plays in changing that?
1: There's so many stories that aren't being told. You know, African cinema is really just on the cusp of what is possible. We're a continent of 1 billion people. Nigeria is a country of 200 million people. And when I left Nigeria, and now I live in the UK, I was young and I was really affected by how few stories and images and representations of the people I knew and grown up with I could find around me. They were so flat. I think that we don't have enough stories with complex characters in them. I think we often do not tell stories about people on the margins. And so for me, what I'm excited about, at least with my work and with many other filmmakers coming from Nigeria and for the continent, is creating new myths of what storytelling can be, what culture can be, what the world order can look like when Africans are part of that conversation.
0: And that was Olive Nyosu, a Nigerian-British filmmaker, on her new film, Lady. Anu, I'll turn to you first. Lagos, a city you know well. What did you make of what Olive shared there?
2: I thought it was really interesting how she talked about Lagos being a city of contradictions, because it kind of reminded me of something I wrote maybe 4 years ago now when I moved back to Lagos for the FT. And I remember thinking of, you know, Lagos as this city where it's chaotic, right? But even that chaos sometimes has this perverse benefit of making you feel truly alive. You know, it's a city of 20 million people. So if you could imagine what London and New York put together mm-hmm. in one city, which also just happens to be the smallest state in Nigeria by landmass. So you have, because Lagos is mostly, it's a coastal city surrounded by water. There isn't an efficient public transport, so you have most people in their cars. So it is, you know, it's at the best of times, it can be a chaotic mess. But it's also like this place that has Verve, you have a burgeoning tech sector. Obviously, you have the music coming out of their Afrobeats, which is where, you know, most of the global stars that people know kind of begin their craft. So it's a really interesting city. And, you know, I have lived in Lagos off and on. You know, I always think of my relationship with Lagos as being strictly professional, because I didn't grow up in Lagos. I had to move there for work a couple of times. So it's a fascinating city, and it's not for the faint of heart.
0: I wonder, Maha, can you relate to any of that?
3: Totally. I mean, her words about her movie and, you know, how she wanted to bring out the character of the city really echoes with a documentary I wrote about way back in 2013 for an Egyptian-American director, Sherif El-Kacha, who had spent 3 years documenting Cairo traffic and released this documentary called Cairo Drive, which really kind of tells the character of a nation through its driving habits that I enjoyed immensely. You know, Cairo's another very big city that appears very chaotic to the outsider, but then once you live in it and once you experience it, you kind of get to understand that it's a very organized kind of chaos, and mm-hmm. that there is an informal system functioning. And so, you know, love those kinds of movies. And that documentary actually really stayed with me as a kind of a love letter for Cairo.
0: And what about this, Anu, the fact that we've got Olive, a female director, an all-female cast? How rare is that for Nigerian cinema?
2: It's very rare, to be honest. You know, we have in the past, I would say, 5-10 years, there's been this big recognition of Nigerian film. You know, listeners might be aware of My Father's Shadow, which came out last year. It was, you know, made by two brothers, British Nigerian brothers. But, you know, they, you know, two brothers, as I was saying. So Olive's work is rare, to be fair, particularly having a female director, but also an almost all female cast. But I think it kind of just shows you the depth of talent that exists in Nigeria. And, you know, I haven't had the privilege of seeing the film, but I'm really looking forward to seeing it when it does come to London.
0: Wonderful. Thank you, Maha. And thank you, Anu. And when you talk about beauty and making sense amongst the chaos of some cities, that certainly resonates with me when I think of all the cities I've

0: spent time in India as well. Maybe it does for you, our listeners as well.
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0: BBC World Service at 7 hours GMT. This is Weekend with Krupa Party. Coming up this hour, why were two Russian businessmen recently described by the EU as Putin's favorite leading business person and the enabler of Putin's inner circle taken off the EU sanctions list?
1: Now we see cherry picking in the sanctions. Latvia wanted to send a strong message that this creates a dangerous precedent because now Russia suddenly has a playbook.
0: We hear from the Latvian Prime Minister, and South Africa's new ambassador to Washington tells the BBC that there is no genocide against white Afrikaners, despite what Donald Trump claims.
2: The notion of a mass attack on the Afrikaner was misrepresented by those that might have conveyed the message. I'm an Afrikaner from South Africa myself, and I've never experienced something of that kind.
0: That's all here on Weekend.
3: BBC News with Moira Alderson. The US tech company OpenAI, the maker of ChatGPT, says it's altered dozens of global it's alerted dozens of global institutions worldwide that their website may have been affected by its artificial intelligence agents acting improperly. The admission comes just days after Australia revealed that OpenAI agents had hacked a government healthcare website in June and accessed private health data. Here's our North America technology correspondent, Lily Jamali.
4: OpenAI says its AI agents meddled with websites belonging to governments, universities, and public agencies around the world, sometimes using extreme means. U.S. websites, including those operated by the financial regulator, the Securities and Exchange Commission, and the Department of Education, were among those affected. The company cited an example of an AI agent autonomously retrieving U.S. census data using online credentials it found on its own. OpenAI said it learned of the rogue agents after the incidents had taken place during a review of its systems breach of the AI platform Hugging Face.
3: Meanwhile, the White House has said a dialogue will take place between China and the US to exchange views on the risks and benefits of artificial intelligence. The next exchange is due by November. The statement said the two countries also agreed to establish a bilateral communication channel for AI incidents. There was no immediate comment from Beijing. Iran's put forward a new plan for the reopening of the Strait of Hormuz to maritime navigation within a one-week time frame, but reports say President Trump is set to reject it. Our correspondent John Donison is following developments from Jerusalem.
5: This sounds like a breakthrough, but it will come to nothing unless America agrees to Iran's plan, and reports suggest it won't. The Iranian Foreign Minister, Abbas Araghchi, told journalists in New York that the strait could be reopened in a week's time. It's reported for that to happen. Tehran wants a complete cessation of US and Israeli hostilities in the Middle East for 7 days, including in Lebanon. It has also reiterated its demand for the release of billions of dollars of frozen assets, as well as the lifting of sanctions on Iranian oil.
3: Colombia's extradited an alleged senior drug trafficking leader to the US. It's the first extradition of a senior commander from an illegal armed group under President Abelardo de la Espriella. The man handed over is Giovanni Andres Rojas. Ian McWilliam reports.
6: He's been identified as one of the top leaders of the border commands, a dissident faction of former FARC rebels who've rejected a peace deal signed with the Colombian government 10 years ago. Rojas is wanted in California on drug trafficking charges, accused of involvement in shipping cocaine from Colombia. Since taking office, President de la Espriella has reversed Colombia's earlier strategy of negotiating with illegal armed groups and launched a military offensive against them.
3: BBC News. The top military prosecutor of the Democratic Republic of Congo, Lieutenant General Mutombo Katelia Tenede Joseph, has died in a plane crash, along with the Auditor General of the Armed Forces and 12 other people. Military officials say there were no survivors when their small plane crashed and burst into flames near Kenge, the capital of the southeastern province of Kwango. The authorities in Thailand's capital, Bangkok, have declared a disaster in all 50 city districts due to severe flooding. Canals are swollen and water's been entering homes and restaurants. From Bangkok, here's Jonathan Head.
7: Thais are used to thunderstorms and flooding at this time of year, but the 48 hours of continuous rainfall experienced by Bangkok since Thursday is exceptional, and it has overwhelmed the low-lying city's drainage system. The main thoroughfares are now flooded with enough water to cause cars to break down, adding to traffic chaos on Friday night, which stranded thousands of commuters. The city government has declared all 50 of Bangkok's districts flood disaster zones and sent emergency warnings to residents via mobile phone, advising that water levels in the canals have reached critical levels, threatening homes located near them.
3: The White House has blocked CNN from travelling with President Trump on a visit to Tennessee on Saturday in a new move to restrict coverage by the network. Last week, Mr. Trump banned CNN and two other news outlets from the White House, but a judge ordered that their access be restored, saying that the ban was probably unconstitutional. And Pope Leo will celebrate Mass today in Paris on the second day of his visit to France. He'll later travel to the foothills of the Pyrenees to visit the sanctuary in the pilgrimage town of Lourdes. For the service in the capital, an altar has been built on the Place de la Concorde and hundreds of thousands of people are set to attend. That's the latest world news from the BBC.
4: Hello, it's 7.06 GMT. You're listening to Weekend from the BBC World Service with Krupa Bhatti. Good to have your company. And I'm still in the company of my panel guests, who are Maha El-Dahan, Gulf Bureau Chief for the Reuters News Agency based in Dubai, from where she joins us from now live, and the Nigerian journalist Anu Adeoye, who is a pharmaceuticals correspondent for the Financial Times newspaper based here in London and with me here in the studio. More from them in a moment as we start with all that is unfolding between Iran and the United States. Iran's foreign minister says his country has proposed a deal to the United States to reopen the Strait of Hormuz within 7 days if certain conditions are met. The closure of the waterway has caused oil and gas prices to soar, leading to hardship for millions of people around the world. Abbas Araghchi, speaking to the UN in New York, said the choice now rests with the US.
8: Iran has conveyed to the United States through Qatar a concrete 7-day plan. If the necessary conditions are met, the strait can be reopened and normal maritime passage restored within 7 days. The choice now rests with the United States. Iran does not accept coercion, threat, or intimidation, and Iran will not surrender its sovereign rights under pressure.
4: Our UN correspondent Neda Tofik told us more about the plan and how the US conflict with Iran has been a major theme this week at the United Nations General Assembly.
9: To cap off this busy week of diplomacy, Iran's Foreign Minister Abbas Araghchi delivered a statement to the press saying that Iran had delivered a concrete plan through Qatari mediators to the United States to get the Strait of Hormuz open within 7 days. And he said if the U.S. was serious about diplomacy, that everything was now prepared. Now, in reality, it's not much different than the original memorandum of understanding that was reached between Iran and the U.S. before that initial ceasefire broke down. Iran says that if their assets are unfrozen, if the naval blockade in the strait is lifted, and if a ceasefire includes Lebanon, that they are ready to open the Strait of Hormuz from their end. But this deal would now just shorten that timeline to 7 days. It's unclear at the moment how the United States will respond to this. For the Iranian delegation, they are hoping that the upcoming midterm elections will provide an incentive for Donald Trump to declare some kind of deal and victory. But President Trump has already told this assembly that he won't be swayed by the election, and he still believes that kind of that crippling economic pressure will ultimately help the U.S. with leverage. It was interesting to see just how many speeches here at the U.N. General Assembly spoke about the conflict in Iran and fears about wider regional stability. That included the address today by the Prime Minister of Lebanon, Nawaf Salam. But he was far more focused on the situation in his country in the south of Lebanon, because the UN Security Council has ordered that the UN peacekeeping force in the south of Lebanon disband by the end of the year. Leaders of France and Italy have been trying to replace that with some kind of multinational force, but that hasn't been put in place. And so the Prime Prime Minister warned that a vacuum could be created and needed to be averted. He said that he wants to see the withdrawal of Israeli forces from southern Lebanon so that the more than 1 million people who are displaced can get back into their towns and villages. And of course, without that UN peacekeeping force there, there's real concern that the UN will lose its eyes and ears to be able to monitor any violations along the blue line with ceasefire agreements between Israel and Lebanon.
0: Our UN correspondent there, Neda Tufik, reporting. Maha, you cover this region that we are talking about as you are based in Dubai. You can say in many ways that you are living the story as a civilian, as a journalist. How important is a breakthrough when it comes to the Strait of Hormuz at the moment?
10: Well, it's very important for this region and for the rest of the world, frankly. We're in a situation where a vital strait has been closed, virtually closed for the large part of this year, and very treacherous to conduct any shipping in. It is where a fifth of the world's global energy supplies passed before it was disrupted. And for sure, it would benefit the world greatly if traffic resumed as normal in it. There are many hurdles along the way. If it opens up, what kind of discussion or what kind of proposal do the Iranians have for fees and tolls, a sticking point in these negotiations and this mediation effort for the past month? Will the U.S. agree to lift its naval blockade? That is yet to be seen. Certainly, the report by the Wall Street Journal this morning suggested that President Trump wasn't in favor of this proposal, but the region will certainly be heavily watching today to see if this goes through and what exactly it does entail. What are all the details in it?
0: And as you rightly point out, there have not just been regional consequences, but implications more globally as well. And Anu, you've been keeping across that.
11: Yes, the main global impact has been the price of Brent crude. It's over $100 a barrel now, which obviously has an impact on energy prices in a country like Nigeria. You know, I used to cover Nigeria. The government there removed fuel subsidies 3 years ago, which means that, you know, Nigerians no longer get cheap petrol. And that has had an outsized impact on people's lives, because, you know, petrol is used not just for getting cars moving, but in a country with very irregular power supply, it's usually the way people fuel their generators so they can have electricity at home. And now that we have this very elevated prices of oil, it means that loads of people are cut off from electricity even more than before. And just on, Maha was talking about the naval blockade. We just published a story this morning in the FT about how that's affecting medicine supply in Iran. So it will be interesting to see how that shakes out, because we have pharmacists talking out of Iran about how there's a shortage of critical medicines for people. So, you know, there's obviously local impact in Iran, yes, regional impact, but also global impact for
0: the world. And I think you rightly highlight human consequences.
11: Yes.
0: Right on to our next story. Yesterday, Ukraine's President Zelensky told reporters that the US President Trump will allow Ukraine to manufacture Patriot missiles, a top-tier track-and-destroy defense system which Ukrainians hope will cut through Russia's ballistic missile strikes. So it may come as some surprise that in the same week, the EU has removed two prominent oligarchs from its Russia sanctions list: Russian Uzbek billionaire Alisher Usmanov and Russian Israeli businessman Mikhail Friedman. It was only a few days ago that the EU referred to Mr. Usmanov as one of Vladimir Putin's favorite leading business persons. But now France pushed for his removal from the sanctions list in exchange for the release of a French citizen jailed for espionage in Azerbaijan. Andris Kullbergs is the Prime Minister of Latvia, and he had strongly opposed the EU's move. And he's been telling me why.
1: Latvia has always opposed political delistings of Russian war supporters. Russia is doing all it can to normalize itself and get up on the world arena, which means we've seen it in Olympics, we've seen it Paralympics, we see in culture events, and now we see also that cherry-picking in the sanctions. Latvia wanted to send a strong message that this creates a dangerous precedent, because now Russia suddenly has a playbook. Oh, we can arrest some politicians and then get out of sanctions some necessary individuals. This is not a good thing. We came to a very dire situation with the choice of letting loose 3,000 persons with 28 billion euros frozen or the two individuals. So at the end, we were the last one standing, and we were in direct contact with our friends, with Mr. Zelensky. I was asking him about this situation. They also commented that it's rather better not to let loose the 3,000 individuals rather than the two. So at the end, we had this conclusion, and we opposed to this, but we kept the common position with the whole EU. We don't want this to be disrupted. We want to have one position all together. I do not want to challenge France's national security matters. I respect that. And we had a good conversation with Mr. Macron. And there's always some reasons behind the actions. In politics, usually 80% is not how it looks.
0: We've had President Trump confirm the Patriot missile license to Ukraine. But are you worried that there are questions around this unanimous support for Ukraine from the wider EU?
1: Well, I've been in Kyiv. I met Zelensky. I was in the military center. I was in their drone center underground as well as radar center. I've seen the front line, how it looks like. To kill one ballistic missile, you need two Patriots. And the amount of Russia, what they have, is actually 600 in stock. And additional 700 they can produce by mid-winter. So they have so much more capabilities of attacking Ukraine, which doesn't have that. And this winter is going to be very, very dire situation just because we are not in time and enough helping Ukraine. And that's worrying me. That is worrying me because the Patriot, what you mentioned, the Patriot license, you need time, you need resources. That means earliest May next year they can establish that. And they can. They've proven they can, but they should have had it in an earlier stage.
0: This week we heard from the Danish intelligence service saying that there was a growing risk that Moscow could move a small number of troops into neighbouring countries, in those NATO countries bordering Russia, but under a pretext of protecting local Russian minorities.
1: Yeah.
0: With that in mind, how worried are you?
1: I'm not that worried. Why? Because I've seen what's happening in Ukraine. They're burning more manpower every month than they can recruit, which means they're fully occupied on the front line. I've seen that in just to finish the Belarusian military exercises, and there were 43% less personnel than before. Why? Because Russians did not show up with their equipment because they're occupied in the front line. So from the conventional point of view, I don't see an immediate threat. Nevertheless, it doesn't mean we shouldn't get alerted. Cyber attacks, hybrid threat, that is the name of the game what Russia is really good at. And as a wounded bear, they don't have a really good results to show the public that Putin cannot brag about its military activities in Ukraine. Then the urge to do something bad is becoming bigger and the threat is more. We have seen already here cyber attacks, 100 times fold more. We've seen the push on our Latvian border with the hybrid attack of the illegal immigrants, which is orchestrated from Kremlin through the hands of Belarus special forces. We do see that the capabilities, what we saw in Leipzig was the drone. We have to be alert. We cannot be a weakest link. We are Europe's outside border. We have to defend the European outside border as maximum as we can. And Latvia is doing that. We're investing 6.4% of our GDP in defense. That is not still enough for securing the outside European border. And we need further support from the states which are not bordering the aggressor.
0: Latvian Prime Minister Andris Kullbergs there. Mahajor in Dubai, which has emerged as this safe haven for many Russian oligarchs and those seeking to bypass Western sanctions. What's your assessment on this move in recent days?
10: Well, from where I'm sitting, I mean, the UAE has maintained a neutral stance in this conflict since its start, and it does host a growing Russian, but also Ukrainian population since the war erupted. So we've all heard about, you know, oligarchs moving to protect their money to Dubai, but there has also been an influx of ordinary Russians and Ukrainians, very much felt if you were living here during the past few years. We have had a lot of property purchases, for example, by Russians in a specific area of Dubai, the Palm Jumeirah, the artificial island that is often photographed as a symbol of Dubai. That's for kind of the richer side of the population. But we've also had, you know, an increasing amount of both Russian and Ukrainian students at school. For example, we've had an increasing amount of Russian products available at supermarkets, which is always an indication in Dubai of which way the expat population is shifting. But it's important to remember that the UAE does not have sanctions on Russia itself. It is careful to maintain good relationships with the West, and so it's mindful, of course, of sanctioned individuals. However, it has sought more to carve a role for itself since the start of the Russia-Ukraine war as a mediator. It's alongside Saudi Arabia and Qatar of the Gulf has sought to carve out that role for themselves. The UAE has facilitated prisoner exchanges, for example, multiple times. Both the UAE and Saudi have hosted talks between Russia and Ukraine in efforts to bring an end to the conflict. So it's a slightly different frame of mind, the view of that conflict here than it is from where you are sitting in Europe. Mm.
12: And briefly, Arnie, what about the view from West Africa, a patch that you covered extensively?
11: Yes, interesting one. And
12: go ahead. The mic is live.
11: Yeah, it's an interesting one because, you know, I'm currently working on a book about Russia's influence in Africa, particularly in West Africa, where there's a competition going on between Russia and the West. And it's kind of most obvious in three countries. I used to cover Mali, Niger and Burkina Faso, former French colonies, where Russia has now become the main security partner to those countries. And I think it's also very interesting when we think of the Russia-Ukraine war, because a scandal has broken out over the past year of Russian mercenary groups using what we can call deceptive tactics to recruit African men, particularly to go and fight against Ukraine on the front lines. And it's such a fascinating story because, you know, young men from so many countries, you know, I was in Kenya in May to talk to some people who had just come back from fighting for Russia in Ukraine. And they, you know, talked about how devastating the war is. So, you know, people are kind of keeping an eye on the conflict, and it's kind of part of, you know, Russia's attempt to peddle influence in Africa, particularly in West Africa, as it competes against the West, not only in Ukraine, but also on the continent.
12: We'll have to get you back on when that book is out. You're listening to Weekend Live here on the BBC World Service. Now, if you're planning to put your feet up this weekend with a glass of wine, spare a thought for the people who make it. Climate change is transforming vineyards across the world, from droughts and wildfires to in traditional wine regions to new wine growing areas emerging much further north. So what does that mean for the future of our favourite tipple? Well, joining us now is one of the world's best known wine writers, Jancis Robinson, who's marking 50 years covering the wine industry and has just co-authored the latest edition of the World Atlas of Wine. Thanks for being with us, Jancis.
13: Pleasure.
12: Looking back over your 50 years, what's the biggest change you've seen in the wine world?
13: I suppose it's the extent of it, the way that vineyards are moving towards the poles, particularly in the northern hemisphere. There isn't really much further they can go in the southern hemisphere, although in South Africa they've been going towards as far south as they possibly can. But in that new book, in the New World Atlas of Wine, we devote two brand new pages to the mapping the new vineyards in Scandinavia and the Baltics, which would have been unthinkable, I'd say, even 10 years ago, you know. But places like England, Canada, Belgium, Holland, they're all benefiting from warmer summers that can actually ripen grapes.
12: So this is climate change redrawing the world wine map.
13: Absolutely. And the other change that it's having is that harvest dates are much earlier than they used to be, certainly by at least 2 weeks, because grapes are ripening faster in these hot summers. But in Burgundy, for instance, this year, they were picking grapes as early as the 10th of August, some people, whereas in the old days, you know, they hoped to get the grapes in before the end of September. So that's a massive change.
12: Mm. And for those working in regions that are facing drought, floods, wildfires, how concerned are those producers?
13: They're taking all sorts of measures, like planting slower ripening grapes, different grape varieties, maybe increasing the yield, not pruning as hard, so that there's a bigger crop to ripen, which would generally slow down the overall ripening process and delay the harvest date. But it's jolly difficult, and the weather patterns have become so unpredictable. You know, you can have a really rainy vintage and then 3 years of drought.
12: And Jancis, how are these changing techniques impacting the taste of the wine itself?
13: It's an interesting question. I think most wine producers are trying not to change, not to have evident changes in the taste of the wine, and just working in the vineyards and the winery to try to give people something that they recognise. But grape varieties that have thrived, say, in Mediterranean climates, hot climates, are becoming more and more desirable and planted. You know, the Australians have been importing grape varieties from Spain and Italy, for instance, because they're much more used to high temperatures.
12: Now, my panel guests here are of Nigerian heritage and Egyptian heritage, and they might be pondering what might be the best wine to turn to from their region. What would you recommend?
13: Difficult one from Egypt, I have to say.
12: Well, I know. Ani, you're not a drinker. Is that correct?
11: Yeah, I don't drink. So I'm not a drinker, but I used to live in South Africa, and I know they make excellent wine in South Africa.
13: They do, and the prices are right as well.
11: Yes.
13: And certainly, I understand now that in Dubai, it's really, there's been a great explosion of gastronomy and high-end restaurants and importing, you know, smart wines to satisfy, presumably, the Russian oligarchs.
12: Is that what you're seeing, Maha?
10: Well, Dubai, I mean, it's been a big tourist hub, and yes, almost everything is available here, and certainly including all sorts of wines from all over the world.
12: Yeah. Jancis, as someone who has watched these changes come about over the past 50 years, are you concerned, or is it about embracing the change, as someone who is a wine connoisseur yourself?
13: We have to embrace the change. There's a lot of wailing in the wine industry because overall consumption has been going down. But I think that's no bad thing in a way. What's been reduced is the drinking of ordinary basic red wine by people who sort of saw it as an alternative to water. And I think nowadays and in the future, people are going to be drinking wine much more consciously, seeing it as perhaps a bit of a luxury, but one to be savoured and to enjoy every drop and just head for something really good rather than, you know, just basic stuff that really has no taste.
12: Jancis Robinson, thank you so much for joining us here on Weekend Live on the BBC World Service, the co-author of the latest edition of the World Atlas of Wine.
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0: It's 7:30 GMT. This is Weekend from the BBC World Service. Still to come, South Africa's new ambassador to Washington says that there is no genocide against white Afrikaners like himself. How to beat the Houthis in Yemen, according to one expert. And 50 years of the rock band U2. That's all on Weekend with Krupa Party. But first, a summary of the world news.
1: BBC News with Moira Alderson. The US artificial intelligence giant OpenAI says it's alerted governments, universities and other global institutions that their websites may have been accessed improperly by rogue autonomous models. In one instance, information accessed from the US financial regulator, the SEC, was later published by AI agents on another website. The White House has said that a dialogue will take place between China and the United States to exchange views on the risks and benefits of artificial intelligence. The two countries also agreed to establish a bilateral communication channel for AI incidents. Iran's foreign minister says his country has offered the US a plan to reopen the Strait of Hormuz within 7 days, but reports say President Trump is set to reject it. The authorities in the Thai capital Bangkok have declared a disaster after 2 days of heavy rain left canals overflowing and roads submerged. Canals are swollen and water has been entering homes and restaurants. The top military prosecutor of the Democratic Republic of Congo has died in a plane crash, along with 13 other people. Military officials say there were no survivors of the crash in the southeastern province of Kwango. Pope Leo will celebrate Mass today in the centre of Paris, the second day of his visit to France. An altar has been built on the Place de la Concorde and hundreds of thousands of people are expected to attend. The White House has blocked CNN from travelling with President Trump on a visit to Tennessee later today. Last week, Mr. Trump banned CNN and two other news outlets from the White House, but a judge ordered that their access be restored, saying the ban was probably unconstitutional. And an 11-year-old Japanese boy has won the gold medal at the Asian Games puzzle final, beating opponents up to three times his age. The young esports prodigy won the Puyo Puyo final. BBC News.
0: Welcome back to the final 30 minutes of Weekend, live on the BBC World Service with Krupa Bhatti. Thank you for staying with us. Still with me are my panel guests, Maha El-Dahan, Gulf Bureau Chief for the Reuters News Agency based in Dubai, and Anu Adeoye, Global Pharmaceuticals Correspondent for the Financial Times newspaper based here in London. We are going to start with an interview to bring you from our North America correspondent on a story from South Africa, where President Trump has made his allegation multiple times and has even created, such is the nature of live radio. Let's start again with that. South Africa's new ambassador to Washington says that there is no genocide against white Afrikaners like himself, despite what Donald Trump claims. President Trump has made this allegation multiple times and has even created a refugee scheme for white South Africans. They now make up almost all refugees coming to the US, with the State Department saying that there are over 17,000 more that could be admitted next year. Our North America correspondent, Ione Wells, examines the claims that underpin the US policy and why South Africa are pushing for it to be scrapped.
2: In St. Helena Bay on South Africa's west coast, the houses have an enviable view of long sand beaches, blue skies, a gentle swell of waves.
3: The most important thing is your birth certificate.
2: But this resident, S.E. Devanaha, wants to pack it all up and, in his words, flee.
3: South Africa is a terrible country to live in for everybody at this stage, not just the Afrikaners. But the reality is that there's a political drive towards killing white people and killing the farmers on the farms. And that movement is a political-driven agenda to wipe us out.
2: Data shows most victims of farm violence in the country are black, not white. And farm attacks, while they do exist, only make up a small fraction of murders.
4: It gets worse. And these are people that are officials, and they're saying that kill the white farmer and take their land.
2: The data hasn't stopped U.S. President Donald Trump seizing on this narrative and claiming white South Africans are victims of genocide. He made this accusation to South Africa's President Cyril Ramaphosa at the White House last year and created a refugee scheme for white South Africans.
5: We had three separate occasions where people came into the house, but...
2: Lili, not her real name, moved her family to Texas through the scheme a year ago, leaving their farm and lives behind in South Africa.
5: Nothing was stolen. We weren't harmed. But there is friends of my husband, people that lived around us that were not fortunate not to be harmed. They were brutally attacked with pangas and hammers, and that was very close to us.
6: And I'm working on my green card.
2: In the last 10 months, nearly 13,000 refugees were admitted to the U.S. All but three of them were South African.
7: To qualify for the U.S. program...
2: Larry Bartlett, the former director of the U.S.'s refugee admissions program, fears they're taking refugee places reserved for those fleeing persecution.
7: It frankly would be laughable, except for the fact that we are now denying legitimate refugees an opportunity to come to the United States. And instead, what the Trump administration has chosen to do is to focus on a population of white people who, frankly, under U.S. law, unlikely qualify for refugee status. And they're taking scarce and precious places for people who have a real need to relocate, for people who have fled war, for people who fled ethnic cleansing, is wrong, and I think is probably unlawful.
8: From my perspective...
2: South Africa's new ambassador in Washington, Rolf Meyer, negotiated an end to apartheid on behalf of the party responsible for it. Now he wants to negotiate an end to this scheme.
8: The notion of a mass attack on the Afrikaner was misrepresented by those that might have conveyed the message. I mean, I'm an Afrikaner from South Africa myself. I can say that I've never experienced something of that kind. So the sources misrepresented, unfortunately, something that just doesn't exist. I made the point several times publicly that I would like to see the executive order being lifted.
2: But here in Washington, D.C., pressure on the South African government is increasing. The U.S. has announced visa restrictions targeting people it accuses of discriminating against South Africa's white minority. The number of those arriving here keeps growing, with some, like Lili, encouraging more to join her.
5: My entire life's changed. What I call the American dream, okay, is we both have jobs. We live in a safe neighborhood. This is home for me now. This is home for my family.
2: Lili has no desire to go back, but it's not clear if a future government, after Donald Trump, would continue to recognize her status here.
0: Ione Wells reporting there, and you can hear the full interview with Ambassador Rolf Meyer on the Interview podcast, wherever you get your podcasts. Anu, you mentioned at the start of the program that you have lived and worked in South Africa. Interested to get your view on the race dynamic there right now.
9: Yeah, I mean, I think it was very interesting to hear the South African ambassador to the US, Mr. Meyer, talk about how the statistics have been misrepresented. Mm-hmm. I think what we need to establish is a base level acknowledgement of the fact, right? And obviously this is a very sensitive story, but and everyone knows that South Africa does have a serious problem with crime. You know, if you look at dating back to the apartheid years, if you look at the number, it has one of the world's highest murder rates. Just this month, 9 bodies of women were discovered in Johannesburg, east of the city towards the airport, which was a grim reminder of the femicide stalk in South Africa. I think women are killed in South Africa at the rate of 6 times the global average. So it's a really serious problem. You know, if you extend it to other forms of crime, you know,
0: And I think we have lost our mics. They seem to have crashed somewhat, but we're going to keep on going with our conversation and hope that the world is able to listen to us. There we go. Apologies if you didn't catch us there. We're having a few technical problems, but we were just listening there to Anu talking about his take and what he heard there from that interview with Ione Wells, in which we heard about, we heard the views of Ambassador Rolf Meyer talking about the reality that Afrikaners, white South Afrikaners, do not need the asylum of the United States. Let's go back to Anu and get his view on that.
9: Yeah, so as I was saying, you know, nine bodies of women were discovered in Johannesburg. But I think it's really important to listen to what the ambassador was saying there, that the claims of a so-called white genocide against Afrikaners are misrepresented. You know, Mr. Meyer himself is an Afrikaner. And I think if you look at the data objectively, it's difficult for a neutral observer to look at the statistics and claim that, you know, there's a white genocide going on. The numbers don't bear it out, and South African authorities have been very clear about this as well. And I think we should also not forget that there are actual, you know, crimes going on against women, against people of all races. But I think the idea that there's this target of against Afrikaner people is not borne out by the statistics.
0: Mm. Maha, I wonder what you made of what you heard there, especially the reality on the ground that the majority of refugees coming to the US, you know, are from this community.
10: Well, yes, I wanted to zoom, if you zoom out of South Africa and look at Trump's immigration policies in general since he took office the second time around, it has been causing a considerable amount of confusion and anxiety in this part of the world. For example, when he paused immigrant visas earlier this year, it included nationalities like my own, for example, like Egyptians who do immigrate quite a lot to the US. I even knew people who had green cards in process, for example, who had the whole process paused for a while. And so, you know, it extends from that to other types of visas where Trump has proposed changes, like, for example, the H-1B visa for people in technology jobs. You know, Dubai has a very big South Asian community, Indians and Pakistanis who study here, you know, throughout their schooling and are sent by their families to the US to top universities on student visas and eventually get top tech jobs, for example, in the industry there. And, you know, living in a world in which the future of these visas is uncertain has been unsettling for a lot of the various different segments of populations in the Middle East.
0: Thank you both for your views there. You're listening to Weekend Live on the BBC World Service. Now to the war in Yemen, a conflict between the Houthis backed by Iran and the internationally recognized government backed by Saudi Arabia. It's been going on for 12 years, and in the last few weeks, the war there has escalated dramatically in the Houthis' favor. This morning, the Saudi-led coalition in Yemen says its forces have intercepted two drones fired by the Houthis towards the Saudi capital, Riyadh, as well as two ballistic missiles targeting the south of the kingdom. Now, Saudi Arabia has retaliated to previous Houthi attacks with hundreds of airstrikes in the region, forcing many Yemenis to flee, including this elderly couple who this week managed to get to a refugee camp in the town of Obok in the neighbouring country of Djibouti.
11: What led us to come here? It was the plane, the sound of the plane. Boom.
12: We are willing to go back if there's peace, and we are praying to God that peace does return. All we need is peace, even for our children's future. They get safety first, then food, water, and an education. As you see, we just fled with our clothes and left everything behind because there is no peace.
0: The UN says over 130,000 people have been displaced during the recent escalation. I have been speaking to Michael Knights, a fellow at the Washington Institute for Near East Policy, who has researched Yemen and the Houthis for many years. I asked him first, why have the Saudis not been able to withstand this latest Houthi onslaught in Yemen?
13: The Saudis have no experience of overseas expeditionary operations working alongside NATO militaries. And that's their real weakness. The Saudis buy excellent defense equipment. They have a large military, but they've never worked alongside NATO militaries in overseas operations like Afghanistan or Libya, which is the difference between the Saudis and the United Arab Emirates, who used to run the Yemen military operations. The UAE had that military experience of working alongside NATO militaries for over a dozen years in Afghanistan, for instance.
0: And you were embedded with the Yemeni government-led forces during the counteroffensive, and that ultimately led to the Houthis' eviction from most of the Red Sea back in 2018. It was possible then, but it's proven impossible now.
13: The reason why the counteroffensive to regain the Red Sea coast of Yemen was possible in 2017-2018 was because the United Arab Emirates deployed a strong advise and assist mission on the ground. We're talking here thousands of UAE special forces and all of their air power from local bases in both Yemen and in next door Eritrea. And none of those conditions are there now. The Saudis have a very minimal presence on the front lines, and they have less experience than the UAE when it comes to real world on the ground military operations.
0: I want to focus a bit more on the Houthis and just how their identity, their unity and what they stand for have changed over the years that you've been following them to enable them to get themselves into this position.
13: When I first started looking at the Houthis, they could not even hold small hills or towns within their own home province of Sada in northern Yemen. And over the period of 20 years, they used Iranian and Lebanese Hezbollah support to train themselves to become a new version of Lebanese Hezbollah, including all of the advanced weapons that Lebanese Hezbollah has and more. The Houthis were the first member of the Iranian Axis of Resistance to receive medium-range ballistic missiles that could hit as far out as Tel Aviv in Israel, and they used them as soon as they had them.
0: You have been quite vocal about your concerns about the Houthis over the years, but what do you make of their opponents and where the Houthis stand in that regard?
13: The government of Yemen, that's backed by the international community, were overthrown by the Houthis in September of 2014. And since then, the international community has been asking for the return of that internationally backed government. The Houthis are a narrow ethnic caste that believes only people from their own bloodline should be able to rule Yemen. And so they're not ideal people to run a democracy in a country.
0: As someone who has tracked the movements of this group over many, many years, how surprised were you by this outcome and really where it's heading now? Are you worried?
13: The Houthis were always going to break out of containment as long as the international community was not paying attention. And that's what just happened on the Red Sea coast. The Houthis can win individual battles, but they have never defeated a Yemeni government force when that force has been effectively backed by the international community and its air power. And what we're now seeing is a sort of waking up to the need to give the Yemeni government more support and stabilise the front lines. First, the Saudis are doing that. Others may join.
0: Michael Knight's there, a fellow at the Washington Institute for Near East Policy. Maha, you've been following this war for a good number of years. What do you believe are the implications of this Houthi advance for the region where you are?
10: Great ones. I mean, I was also embedded with the Saudis in 2018 on a reporting trip. And I can tell you that the world in Yemen now is quite different, but also in many ways similar to what it's been in 2018, different in the important sense that so far, since this latest sweep of the Houthis on Yemen's west coast, their great advance to more assertive control of the Bab el-Mandab Strait, Saudi Arabia has pretty much been alone in confronting them so far. There were efforts yesterday to bring about more defensive support from Pakistan and Turkey. There was a meeting in Riyadh. Of course, these two countries have signed a defense pact, the Mecca agreement with Riyadh. It is still very unclear what kind of support the Saudis have asked of Pakistan and Turkey in this latest confrontation with the Houthis. But it's a very significant one because if the Iran-allied Houthis continue their advance in Yemen, you know, and the closer that to the south, the more the internationally recognized. And
0: I think there's a bit of a freeze on your line there as well. So I'm going to turn to you, Arnoud, sat in front of me comfortably in the safety of our studio. What did you make of what you heard there? Because obviously we've had the movement of people from Yemen into Djibouti in recent days. Consequences, therefore, for that part of Africa, the Horn of Africa there.
9: Yeah, it's very interesting because obviously there's a conflict going on around that part of the world as well in Sudan, which is quite interesting. But what I thought was most interesting what we heard in the interview was, you know, the displacement of people. And we obviously heard from the head of the UNHCR earlier in the program. When I was covering West Africa, I've been talking about Mali, Niger, and Burkina Faso. These are parts of the world that have been blighted by conflict. And you have people who have been displaced by, you know, by war. There's so many warnings from aid organizations about, you know, the problem of reaching people with much needed aid. So it's just a problem that we don't seem to have an answer for, at this moment in time. So that's what I've been kind of thinking about in terms of, you know, making sure that aid and, you know, much needed relief kind of reaches people in these really desperately needed situations.
0: Thank you, Arnoud, and delighted to say that Maha is back. Maha, we will turn back to you for the final conversation of the programme because time is against us and we do want to squeeze in something slightly merrier. Because 50 years ago this week, a group of teenage boys gathered in a Dublin kitchen to form a band. The drummer, Larry Mullen, had posted a musician's wanted ad on their school notice board. And in that moment, half a century ago, the Irish rock band U2 was born. And now they're celebrating that milestone that few groups reach with the announcement of an anniversary album, a commemorative €2 coin, and a concert in Mount Temple Comprehensive School in Dublin, which is where they started. Our culture correspondent Mark Savage met the four members of the band, Bono, The Edge, Adam Clayton and Larry Mullen, to discuss their musical journey.
14: 50 years of you two. Larry, you were the instigator of this whole enterprise. Talk me through what went through your mind when you were going to put that sign up in the school.
15: I've been playing on my own in my house. My dad was pretty frustrated. I wasn't very good at many things, and playing the drums was included in that. So I think he, out of frustration, said I should try and play with other people. And so I wrote a note and put it up on the notice board in the school, hoping that someone would respond, and they did.
16: Unfortunately.
15: Oh, yeah.
16: And got the three of us.
15: Yeah, and I ended up with these guys.
14: You turned up to Larry's house wanting to play the guitar, but you didn't bring a guitar.
16: Yeah, not good with gear. carrying it, unpacking, that kind of thing. I owe my place in this four-piece not just to Larry, but also just to friendship in general, because my mate, Reggie Manuel Cocker Spaniel, he talked me into coming. And I didn't think I should do it, you know, because, I mean, you were what, third year?
15: Second year.
16: Second year. I wouldn't be hanging out with second years. And particularly really good-looking ones. I was not going there. But Reggie said, no, I should do it. And he drove me there on his Yammy 100.
15: Wow.
16: So I did.

0: treat the fans.
1: But I think it was more playful. Advanced.
0: It was playful.
1: Yes, it was playful. It was playful. They were sitting on the garden wall, and I don't know what possessed me. I took out the garden hose. They enjoyed it, I believe.
0: It was a hot day.
2: It was a hot
1: day. It's been the story of our life ever since.
0: But he doesn't even want to have fans. We'd really like them.
3: I would like to see that on the next tour. Just Larry at the front of the stage with a power hose getting rid of the front row.
1: It was it was an act of kindness and love because it was a hot day.
3: I see.
0: Yeah. Nice one.
3: The Edge, yes, I read you say that in the beginning of the band, you were very dysfunctional. How ugly did it get?
2: Well, that dysfunction is both a challenge but a strength, because it's made us have to find unique ways to utilize our instruments and work together. So it's sort of been a guiding light in some ways, the limitations of the band, but we therefore are, you know, in this place where musically we don't know what is about to happen. It can fall apart, or it could become something extraordinary, and in turn. And that's the beauty of U2, is the lack of orthodoxy and formality and predictability, and that's carried through right to this album. You know, the early sessions of playing the new songs that we came up with were at times super inspiring, and then like really not that good at all. So I hope that never changes, because I think that is really a big part of what makes us unique.
4: I love that conversation. Mark Savage speaking to the members of the rock band U2 in Dublin. Maha, lovely to have you back for the final few minutes of the program. And I believe you are a U2 fan.
5: I've always liked their music since my teenage years. Yes. They have been popular in the region. Of course, in the past few years with the Gaza war, a lot of singers, actors, have been viewed in a more positive light and have gained popularity in the Middle East according to their stance, on the conflict. Admittedly, U2 was seen as being a bit late in giving us a clear stance. But I think Bono and U2's popularity is back since their statements in August.
4: Yeah, I mean, that's a good example, because Bono has spent decades using his fame to lobby politicians, world leaders. We obviously had U2's historic performance at Live Aid. Anu, he's done extensive activism and humanitarian work in Africa.
6: Yeah, actually, that's how I first heard about Bono, you know. Obviously, as I'm sitting here, you can know Bono was a little bit before my time. Yeah. But yeah, the first I knew of Bono was his work, you know, on, you know, poverty eradication efforts in Africa, but also the work on HIV and AIDS programs in Africa. Yeah, so I think it was really interesting listening to them on that interview, because obviously they've been together, what, 50 years?
4: And 50 years. You know,
6: they're still able to laugh and joke together. And obviously it's a sign of their talent and stay in power. So
4: I mean, I'm a mum to a preteen who, as we speak, is on her way to her band jamming session formed with four mates from her class, very similar age to when they started, which makes me think just how inspiring this must be, not just for students at Mount Temple Comprehensive School in Dublin where they are performing, but just so many young people around the world as they capture new audiences. We will leave it there. Thank you so much for joining me, Maha El-Dahan, Gulf Bureau Chief for the Reuters News Agency, joining us from Dubai, and Anu Adeoye, a Global Pharmaceuticals Correspondent for the Financial Times newspaper based here in London. It's been wonderful having your expertise with me across the course of the last 2.5 hours, and thank you to you, our listeners, for spending some of your day with us. Do enjoy the rest of your day.

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0: Hello, I'm Rob Young. Welcome to BBC Conversations. This time we bring together women in South Africa to share their experiences of tackling violence. The country has one of the highest levels of violent crime against women in the world. In the past few months, 9 women, including a young mother out jogging, have been murdered near Johannesburg. In our conversations, we hear from survivors of domestic abuse and female runners.
1: You should be able to come home. You should be able to go to the grocery store. You should be able to just go about your day without thinking twice. It's like looking over your shoulder. It's exhausting.
0: We also bring together founders of organisations helping to protect women and change attitudes. That's BBC Conversations after the latest BBC News.
2: BBC News with Moira Alderson. The US artificial intelligence giant OpenAI says it's alerted governments, universities and other global institutions that their websites may have been accessed improperly by rogue autonomous models. The admission comes just days after Australia disclosed that OpenAI agents hacked a government healthcare website in June. Lily Jamali reports.
3: U.S. websites, including those operated by the financial regulator, the Securities and Exchange Commission, and the Department of Education, were among those affected. OpenAI said it learned of the rogue agents after the incidents had taken place during a review of its systems breach of the AI platform Hugging Face. The chief executive, Sam Altman, said the Hugging Face breach remained the most severe event it had come across. OpenAI systems have now been implicated in a number of such incidents, including a breach of an Australian government health website this week.
2: Iran's put forward a new plan for the reopening of the Strait of Hormuz to maritime navigation within a one-week time frame, but reports say President Trump is set to reject it. The Iranian Foreign Minister Abbas Araghchi told reporters in New York that 7 days after the deal being agreed, the strait would be reopened, as long as there was also a pause in all regional fighting. Siavash Adalan has more details.
4: Iran is calculating, really thinking of the midterm elections and thinking that U.S. now, Donald Trump, wanting to avoid conflict and, you know, showcase his achievements, is in a better position to accept Iran's proposal, which is that same proposal that had established the ceasefire initially. But the U.S. doesn't seem to be in a position to want to accept something that it could have accepted initially. Iran accuses the U.S. of having violated that initial ceasefire. Of course, the U.S. is accusing Iran.
2: The Saudi-led coalition in Yemen says its forces have intercepted 2 drones fired by the Houthis towards the Saudi capital Riyadh, as well as 2 ballistic missiles targeting the south of the country. The Iranian-backed Houthi movement has been launching attacks against Saudi Arabia from Yemen since July. The authorities in the Thai capital Bangkok have declared a disaster after 2 days of heavy rain left canals overflowing and roads submerged. Bangkok has witnessed almost 300 millimetres of rain since Thursday. These Bangkok residents say they were shocked by the floods.
5: I'm worried because I haven't stocked up on food beforehand, and I've never faced this kind of situation alone before since my parents aren't with me.
6: The warning this time was quite limited. The only real alert came in the morning through an iPhone notification. Before that, I wasn't aware enough to consider relocating.
2: The city's governor said the situation had stabilized, but it would still take 2 or 3 days for the water to be drained out. World News from the BBC. The top military prosecutor of the Democratic Republic of Congo, Lieutenant General Mutombo Katalayi Tenede Joseph, has died in a plane crash, along with the Auditor General of the Armed Forces and 12 other people. Military officials say there were no survivors when their small plane crashed and burst into flames near Kenge, the capital of the southwestern province of Kwango. Current and former FBI agents say they're very concerned for their safety following a hack on Monday in which personal and sensitive information of all the agency's staff was stolen. The notorious hacking group Shiny Hunters has threatened to publish the stolen data if its demands aren't met. Here's our cyber correspondent, Joe Tidy.
7: So far, the FBI has said very little about this potentially dangerous hack. It's refusing to respond to reporters, instead issuing a short statement online saying it is aggressively investigating. But inside the FBI community, there is a loud chorus of shock, anger and fear. former and current agents I've spoken to are extremely concerned about this highly sensitive data set to be published on the dark net for any criminal with a grudge to download. That is likely to happen in 4 days' time, as the hackers have been threatening.
2: Colombia has extradited an alleged senior drug trafficking leader to the United States. It's the first extradition of a senior commander from an illegal armed group under President Abelardo de la Espriella, who took office last month. Giovanni Andres Rocas, known as Spider, is accused of leading a dissident faction of the former FARC rebels who've rejected a peace deal signed with the government 10 years ago. An 11-year-old Japanese boy has won the gold medal at the Asian Games puzzle final, beating opponents up to three times his age. The young e-sports prodigy Yuki Kurihara won the Puyo Puyo final, a game where players try to clear their screen of coloured blobs by lining them up and popping them. That's the latest. BBC News.
0: Hello, I'm Rob Young, and this time in BBC Conversations, women in South Africa share their experiences of dealing with violence. In the past 3 months, the bodies of 9 women have been discovered near Johannesburg. Most were young, in their 20s or 30s, and almost all had suffered extreme violence before their deaths. The murders have sparked an outcry across the country that more needs to be done to combat violent crime against women, a problem the government itself has described as a national disaster. I should warn you that later in our conversations, two of our guests describe their experiences of domestic abuse. One of the women who was killed in the recent attacks was out jogging when she disappeared, and the police have issued a public warning for women to be careful when running in the area. My colleague James Reynolds brought together Hanny from the Pirates Running Club in Johannesburg and Elizabeth, another regular runner in the city.
1: It's really heartbreaking, you know. These are people's mothers and sisters and relatives, and they had a story and they had a life, and that was cut short by the growing rates of the femicide that is going on in our country. And it's very, very sad. And you kind of sit with it and you think, okay, literally, am I next? Am I going to make it home today? Am I going to make it to work? Can I go to the grocery store? Like, what is happening?
8: Yeah, I mean, they went out for their things in day-to-day life and they just never came home. It's about freedom, and it just suddenly feels all very threatening and everyone's feeling very vulnerable.
9: One of the victims was a jogger, and you both are into fitness, you both are into running, trail running. How do you go about that pursuit at the moment, Elizabeth?
1: You know, as it is, I'm already very vigilant. You know, my family has me on find my friends, so do my friends. They have my live location. They know what I'm wearing. I have about 5 or 6 routes mapped out in my head. You know, I make sure I don't have any jewelry on me before I leave the house or anything that'll draw attention to me, even down to what I'm kind of wearing. Let me not wear like a crop top or shorts or anything too revealing so that I don't attract unnecessary attention to myself on my run. I'll message my family and say, listen, if I'm not back in 40 minutes and half an hour, you need to now start looking for me or get worried, because this is how long it should be taking me. This is the route I am taking. And even on the run, I'm constantly aware of my surroundings. You know, I'm checking over my shoulder all the time. How long has this car been following me? Okay, this man just crossed the street. He's running or he's walking on the same path as me. Let me now quickly change my route. Let me run past, you know, quite a busier street where there's a lot of complexes and, you know, complex security. Let me just be in public and still trying to keep myself safe, you know, not get hit by a car. And when something should be so normal, it's just, you're just going for a run, you're just exercising, you're decompressing for the day. And even that gives me high levels of anxiety and high levels of stress.
8: You know, as a running club, there's a lot of focus on safety already, like Elizabeth's saying, that you do for yourself as well. So, you know, there is pace groups, there are sweepers at the back. We know who's going out and make sure that they're accounted for when they come back. But I think what's happening lately has also woken us up to make sure that we figure out whether we're really safe enough and look out for each other.
9: On those runs recently, what kind of conversations have you had about the unexplained deaths of the women?
8: You know, it's hit home. It's not in your nearest area, but it also feels very close. She was a runner. She went out. She never came home. Her 8-year-old daughter was missing her. But if we talk about the runner in specifically, right? But who are these other women? What are their names? What were they doing? And I also feel like we're coming from a point of privilege, right? I have a car. I can decide if I go run or I go to the gym. I can afford an Uber Black. I can, you know, choose the gym. And this is not the case for a lot of women in South Africa. And they go about their daily lives in the early hours of the morning and it's dark and it's not safe. A lot needs to be done to make our areas safer.
1: You know, there's so many excuses that are brought up and it's, you know, it's, oh no, what were you wearing? What were you doing? Were you drunk? Were you this? Were you that? That's not the case at all. And I really dislike that that's being pushed. That's the agenda that's being pushed. It's really not. It's the problem that needs to be addressed. And the powers that be are not addressing it. It's, you should be able to come home. You should be able to go to the grocery store. You should be able to just go about your day without thinking twice. It's like looking over your shoulder. It's exhausting. I'm tired that things have to go so far and be so escalated so far and so much for, you know, a little bit of action to be taken or a little bit of attention, to be given to the problem.
8: No, I totally agree. And we need safer roads, better lighting, you know, safer public spaces, better policing. But the problem is also the acceptance of behavior. So how women are treated by men. And, you know, people should report this wrong behavior. We need role models for our children, for our sons. I mean, I'm also a mom of three kids and it's like, I fear for my daughters, but it's actually more important that I make sure that my son knows how to treat a girl. And I think it starts with adults laughing at the wrong jokes, you know, children not seeing role models at home or not being taught about this in school. We have the community around us. I actually feel pretty safe. I'm not from South Africa myself. I'm here for 20 years now. There's many reasons for me to live here. I mean, love the country, love the people. But this is just very shocking.
0: Hani and Elizabeth, runners in Johannesburg. According to the United Nations, the rate at which women are killed in South Africa is 5 times higher than the global average. And a 2024 government report suggested that 1 in 3 women in the country had experienced violence from their partners. We're going to hear now from 2 survivors of domestic abuse. We've changed their names to protect their identities. In a moment, Lizzie, she's now a grandmother. First, 29-year-old Mary.
10: I had a boyfriend. Things were okay between the two of us until for a year. Then he started cheating on me. He would just shout and shout whenever you ask where he comes from. He is drunk. Until this one time, he came back drunk as usual. It was around 12 o'clock in the morning. We were yelling at each other until a slap landed on my cheek, a very hot one. Neither did I know that it was the start of everything. The physical abuse, the emotional abuse, and everything else that led to us breaking up. Whenever he's drunk, it's the yelling, the insults, and then he starts beating me. You don't know when you have done right, because when you ask, you get a beating. When you don't ask, when you keep quiet, also it's a beating. It's like...
9: Mary, how long did the violence against you carry on for?
10: For 3 years, full 3 years. I once involved the authorities. He beat me and then I just went out. And then I went, in fact, before I went out of the yard, I called. I think because I was shaking, I missed maybe one number because it wasn't going through. Then where I'm staying, you have what we call the neighborhood watch. So the neighborhood watch, normally it's the police cars. They just going around, just checking if there's no violence. So I went out that particular day. The police van arrived and then they asked me, why are you sitting here alone at this time of the night? Then I couldn't say anything. I just started crying there. I cried. And then also, I remembered when I hand him to the police, when I open a case against him, it means that he's going to have a criminal record and then he won't work again. Instead, I just kept my mouth shut. And the police, they kept on asking, ma'am, what's happening? I just couldn't say because I remembered he will be unemployed and all the frustration of being unemployed, then it means that I'll get more beatings. And then I just went home and they followed me. They came after me and they found him outside. And then he started saying things that are not there, that I'm cheating on him. Whenever he talks to me, I talk back, such things. And then the police said, asked me whether I'm laying a charge or not. Then I said, no, I'm not opening a case. I just wanted you guys to intervene and talk to him. They talked to him. And then after that, it was like just, I think 2 weeks. And then he started again. He'd say things like, go and call those police that you are dating them. They are your boyfriends. Call those boyfriends of yours. It was just too much. And I couldn't tell family or friends. He didn't beat me on the face. He just beat me on the body. On the face, you wouldn't see. I carried the scars, but then on the face, you wouldn't see. You'd just see a happy soul whenever you met with me because I was afraid of what people would say about me.
9: What has the impact of those years of violence against you been on your entire life?
10: A lot of things, because now I no longer date. Because I think all men would do the same thing. Whenever someone shouts, you shake, you hide your face. I hide my face because I think maybe a slap is going to land. We carry the scars, but now at least it's better because you can stand in front of people and then you tell them that, you know what, this is not the end. You are not the only one. When you see us, when you see me like this, I was once there, but now I survived. Here I am. I'm still here, and I left the relationship because you don't just walk away because there are threats. That there's also emotional abuse because he tells you no one will ever want you. No man will want a girl with a child. No man will want a person who has the, who's this fat. No one, no man will ever look at you. But then there are men that still looks at you like a whole human being. They want to be there for you and your child, but you just can't let them in because of what? Now you feel you are more independent. You don't need a man to leave you.
9: I'd like to bring in Lizzie. I know, Lizzie, you have been abused yourself, and Mary mentioned the stigma in society about being abused, the fact that that stigma means women don't talk. Can you tell us about that, please, Lizzie?
11: It's true, the women don't talk because of our culture. Normally, with our culture, they will say it's normal to be abused in marriages, according to our parents. If you are being abused, it means your marriage is successful. But it's not. With our generation, we don't stand for nonsense. Even though it takes time for us to quit, you know, because we have got that hope of saying, maybe it will be okay. And as a victim also, you end up even blaming yourself to say, like my husband, he was a serial cheater. He was not drinking liquor, but he will come in the morning. Then when you act like Mary is saying, you are at fault, why are you asking me? When you don't ask, why are you cheating, you know? And that thing make me to hate men. So I just decided to say 17 years in the marriage with no peace, I rather choose my daughter rather than him. Then I divorced him.
9: You have helped Mary to make sure that she is okay. What has that process been like?
11: We go through the same abuse. I counsel her. I told her that men are not the same. She's still young. She can get married if she wants, you know. She must not just give up on love. She's still young and beautiful. She's still going to find someone that is going to love her, together with her, a child.
10: I don't know where would I be if it wasn't of her. It's like she's saying in Africa, we are afraid to come out. They're always blaming women. It's always our fault. Whenever you come across someone also wanting to help, you think they are also going to judge you, forgetting that it's different. It's what they do. It's what they are trained to do. You also think, you know, what if she also think it was my fault? So it really helped, still helping even now, because if I can stand and also help someone who has been through what I went through, though I'm not much of a counselor, but at least someone can come back to say, if it wasn't because of you, Mary, I wouldn't be here. She really did help.
9: You have a 9-year-old son. As you bring him up, what kind of life do you hope for him?
10: I hope he doesn't become like his father. I try as hard as I can to show him that even when the school, the children are children, they bully each other. I always say you don't resort to fighting because his dad would beat his mother growing up. So I normally tell him that fortunately for him, he wasn't always with us. His dad would respect, he wouldn't beat me in front of him. Whenever he remembers his dad, he would always see his dad as his hero. So I always try to tell him that whenever you see bullying, even if it's not been done on you, whenever you see a person bully another, you go and tell to say to report to an elder to tell them that there's this so and so are fighting or so and so is bullying, so that they don't grow up to be like his father. But you want, because he didn't see his father doing all those things to me, he was this loving father whenever his child is around. So you try to talk to the child not to do such things so that he can turn out to be a good person.
11: After my divorce, I have realized that my son has developed anger. He used to beat his girlfriend. I took him to counseling. And then besides counseling, I normally talk to him. It's not good to beat a woman. She's a human being like you. Wherever you have got a misunderstanding, just there are so many ways of resolving issues or conflicts, but beating is not necessary. He grew up in a very toxic family. He saw everything in the marriage, that his dad was beating me in front of him. And that thing, when he speaks about it, you'll see the anger. And then to other young generations, either a girl or a boy, I normally emphasize communication. When you are not happy about something, just speak. And then when you are angry, try not to speak when you are angry, because now you'll never know the next person, how is he or is she going to respond to you. Try by all means to avoid fighting, because you'll end up beating someone, and you'll end up in jail.
0: Lizzie and Mary in South Africa. You're listening to BBC Conversations with me, Rob Young. Almost everyone in South Africa agrees that more needs to be done to tackle violence against women. This week, President Cyril Ramaphosa pledged to leave no stone unturned in investigating the recent deaths near Johannesburg, and said the nation must stand up for the rights, safety and dignity of women and girls. But the government has also been criticised for not doing enough. For our next conversation, we brought together South Africans who founded their own organisations to combat gender-based violence. Lynette is from Girls on Fire, and Elmarie is the chief executive of Memeza Community Safety.
12: My sister was murdered as a result of gender-based violence. She was murdered by her husband. That really changed the direction of my life. Coming from a corporate career, I reached a point where I needed to do something practical to solve this gender-based violence epidemic that we have in this country in some form. I cannot change what happened to my sister, but I can choose what I do with that loss.
9: Was your sister's husband convicted?
12: The sad thing is, James, he was, but he, spent a minimum of 2 years in prison.
13: That happens often. I work very closely with people like the River Rebecca Steenkamp Foundation, which works on the parole system, which is broken in South Africa. And we have got some of the very bad perpetrators back into jail. So it's not a single approach. For us, it is to actually take action rather than activism, to teach ladies what to do, to recognize when things are going to go bad. And then obviously when something happens, how can they protect themselves the best? I believe strongly in proper training, competence and responsibility and understanding the law. When it happens, can I get away? Can I attract attention? Can I get behind a locked door? Can I call for help? Or will I have to defend myself? And then obviously how to deal with the aftermath.
12: I absolutely loved what Lynette was saying, because it is exactly the approach that Memeza has taken, although we're more driven from a technology point of view. So our approach is also, how do we get tangible safety tools into the hands of women so that we can prevent, we can protect, and if the worst case happens, we can improve the response to gender-based violence. Unfortunately, where we are in South Africa, that every woman is a potential victim, although it shouldn't have to be our concern to go to this length to protect yourself. This is where we are. So as Memeza, we look at practical tools. We have personal alarms, technology like mobile applications that we distribute to women, and we join that with awareness education. We make sure that we work with government, with the South African Police Services, and we make sure that when we give that technology to a woman and she does use it, there is a response. There could be a social worker response, but there's a response that helps that woman either hopefully prevent what was going to happen or support her afterwards.
13: We will definitely make contact with you, Elmarie.
9: Are there different ways to protect women from, let's say, violence from a stranger late at night when they're walking back from work, against the threat of violence from within the home?
13: So for us, we have a look at the crime and especially serial rape, serial murders in South Africa. It's a very opportunistic crime.
12: And yeah, I think, James, to add to Lynette, some of the prevention tools we use are really, James, and it's not rocket science. It's really basic. It is make a loud noise. So our personal alarm makes a sound of 140 decibels, and it will not stop until you put the pin back. So whoever is going to attack you is going to run away because that sound is not going to stop when you pull that pin. The same with a very simple thing like pepper sprays that we distribute, which is camouflage, that it doesn't look like a pepper spray. It would look like a lipstick, for instance. And then obviously, the technology, mobile applications, unfortunately, your phone is the first thing that gets taken. So we don't only look at mobile panic apps, you know, where we can track your GPS, but we also want to give you other tangible things that you can use if your phone is taken. So definitely there are different tools, which we have seen definite evidence that prevention works. Over the last 13 years of many, many pilots and, you know, really research done, we can for a fact say that it reduces the risk for women to go through gender-based violence.
13: So avoid. That is your first line of defense. And that's why we teach, we go into detail about situational awareness. When things don't look right, then do something about it. Then if you can't get away, you might not be able to get anybody else to help you. You might be in an isolated place. And the only thing that I promote is safe firearm usage. And that is what we teach ladies, to actually use firearms, be equipped, and obviously legal firearm ownership, and be trained. And that is one of the things that we do throughout South Africa, is to train ladies to be able to defend themselves when they can't avoid the situation. Last resort.
12: Normally, I would say, you know, I don't even want a firearm in my home. But what I'm seeing happening all over, I wouldn't even think twice of potentially sending my daughter to have that training, because you don't want to lose your life in a situation like that. And truly, we still want to walk on the street and go for a jog. That wouldn't be my first option, but I understand why Lynette trains people on that. And I would say it's a good idea, because you need to protect yourself, and within the law, obviously, and using it very legally.
13: I do feel that while society works on changing the perpetrator, which is men, I want to rather work on giving potential victims that knowledge to be able to defend themselves.
12: We see a lot of good male allies and champions, you know, and the more that men will challenge men in this kind of behavior, I think the more it will help. There's a very big challenge to solve, and it's going to take a long time. And as Lynette says, what do we do in the meantime? While we get men to come on board, while government is stepping up and saying we want to help, how do we make sure in the meantime, do we keep ourselves and our daughters and our sisters and our mothers safe? And I think it's become that kind of crisis at the moment, which is very unfortunate.
0: Elmarie and Lynette sharing their experiences of combating violence against women in South Africa. Thank you to them and all of our guests who've shared their experiences this week. We appreciate how difficult that can be. Well, if you've been affected by any of the issues raised, details of help available in many countries can be found at Befrienders Worldwide, www.befrienders.org. I'm Rob Young, and you've been listening to BBC Conversations from the BBC World Service.
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0: the summer of 2012, Austin Tice was working as a freelance war reporter in Syria.
1: He's a photojournalist, a former Marine.
2: Well, I'll tell you, I've traveled all over Syria at this point.
0: But then he went missing. And now I'm retracing his journey in search of the people who know what really happened to him. Where is Austin Tice? With me, Josh Baker, coming up on BBC World Service after the news.
3: BBC News with Chris Aldridge. The US artificial intelligence giant OpenAI says it has alerted governments, universities and other global institutions that their websites may have been accessed improperly by rogue artificial intelligence agents. OpenAI says the bots tried to obtain information, sometimes using extreme means, including bypassing security controls. The White House has said that a dialogue will take place between China and the United States to exchange views on the risks and benefits of artificial intelligence. The two countries also agreed to establish a bilateral communication channel for AI incidents. Iran's foreign minister says his country has offered the United States a plan to reopen the Strait of Hormuz within 7 days, but reports say President Trump is set to reject it. The authorities in the Thai capital Bangkok have declared a disaster after 2 days of heavy rain left canals overflowing and roads submerged. The city governor said the situation had stabilised, but it would still take at least 2 days for the water to be drained out. The top military prosecutor of the Democratic Republic of Congo has died in a plane crash, along with 13 other people. Military officials say there were no survivors of the crash in the southeastern province of Kwango. Pope Leo will celebrate Mass today in the centre of Paris on the second day of his visit to France. Hundreds of thousands of people are expected to attend. He'll then travel to Lourdes, a major pilgrimage site in the southwest of the country. The White House has blocked CNN from travelling with President Trump on a visit to Tennessee later today. Last week, Mr. Trump banned CNN and two other news outlets from the White House. But a judge ordered that their access be restored, saying the ban was probably unconstitutional. Mr. Trump accuses CNN of broadcasting only negative coverage about him. BBC News.
0: I'm Josh Baker. You're listening to the BBC World Service. For years, I've been investigating one of the biggest missing person cases of our time. This is Where is Austin Tice?
4: Okay. Is there a blanket in this room?
5: Are you cold?
4: It's December. He's got Austin Tice written on the front of it in Arabic.
5: Yeah.
4: And then... dude, this is hundreds of pages.
5: I know. And it's going to take ages to go through them.
6: I'm lying on the floor, staring at images on my laptop of Austin Tice's Syrian intelligence files. Sarah and I have just found them. Austin has been missing since the summer of 2012, and these files might finally tell us where he is, or what really happened to him. Nothing like this about Austin has ever been uncovered before.
7: So this looks like a table of contents.
5: And if you look at this page, they're asking their different intelligence offices to gather information about Austin Tice. Like where he worked, where he came from, who his mother is.
6: The files are vast. A secret archive created by Syrian intelligence, made up of years of handwritten notes, formal reports, memos and coded messages. It's their investigation into Austin Tice.
5: Okay, so it says here that the American journalist Austin Tice went missing in Damascus.
4: There's nothing about him being taken, arrested, anything.
5: Not here.
4: Look at this on page 21. Mm-hmm. To date, his fate remains unknown.
5: How is that possible?
4: Well, do they not know where he is?
5: That's how it reads.
6: This surprises us, because we thought Austin was being held by Syrian intelligence.
5: It's almost like they're searching for Austin. And at the same time, they're also tracking what other people are doing to try and find him. There's a report here that says we received information from our sources on the ground in Lebanon that Deborah Tice has arrived and has met the U.S. ambassador.
4: So they're specifically gathering information on Austin's mother?
5: Yeah. And there's a discussion about getting her phone number and the location of where she's staying and even the names of the people she's meeting.
4: Okay, and there's more here because on this page, there's a report summing up a meeting between the head of the CIA and a director of Lebanese security. And Syrian intelligence seem to have details of what they discussed. I guess they spied on them. And their conversation is all about getting Austin back.
5: They've written a memo saying someone told the Americans they can get Austin's DNA to prove he's alive.
6: We spend days going through the files. Some pages worry me. One says Austin was liquidated. But then there are others that seem to indicate he may still be alive. It's a confusing picture. So we dive deeper, scanning for what matters most. Austin's location.
4: Hold on, I've got an admission.
5: Wait, what?
4: There's another memo which mentions Austin being held with a paramilitary group called the National Defense Forces.
5: It's forces that were loyal to President Bashar al-Assad that was set up when the Syrian uprising started. But they were regular people.
4: They're part of the state, but they're outside the conventional state system. So they're outside the Syrian prison system. So if he's held there, maybe that's why we're not finding him.
5: It would also probably explain why Syrian intelligence are looking for him.
4: They're worried that they've lost him in their own system. And actually, he's held with a paramilitary group.
5: This is crazy.
4: Okay, we need to check this.
8: So there's two or three white buildings that look like guard boxes, a little mini bungalows. Some gunfire in the background.
6: On the side of a mountain just outside the center of Damascus, we go to the base of the militia that the files say was holding Austin. Inside a gated compound, we find a small prison.
8: This one?
9: Go inside. This is the prison that Austin was in.
6: We search the cells and then the rest of the complex. But there's no trace of Austin. We're gutted. When we check, multiple sources confirm he was held here. So not in the regime's official prison system, but with the NDF, a militia loyal to Assad. It gave the regime control of Austin while preserving a layer of deniability. Close enough to control him, far enough away to claim they didn't have him. We update Austin's family, and later, we go public.
10: Tonight, top secret intelligence files are confirming for the first time that Tice was detained by the Bashar al-Assad regime. Now, Assad had denied this repeatedly. This is the first hard proof. Investigative journalist Josh Baker uncovered these files. He is with me now.
6: We've proved Austin was held by the regime. But there are still so many unanswered questions about what really happened to him. Understanding what we found and where it might lead means working through his Syrian intelligence files. That's going to take time. But when I first spoke to Austin's mother, Deborah, she asked me to share whatever we discovered as soon as we can. So, we fly to Washington, D.C. It's a conversation that feels kinder face to face. Deborah asks us not to record. Afterwards, Sarah and I sit on the curb beneath the glow of a yellow streetlight.
4: I don't know about you, but that was one of the hardest things I've ever done. You could just see, as we went on, that it was hurting her, but at the same time, she wanted more. She needs to find out what happened to her baby.
5: I mean, the regime felt right. And every day since the regime fell, and there's no word of him. At least before, there was an excuse almost for not hearing anything about Austin. The government was still in power. It's a black box. It's a mystery. now it's so ambiguous.
11: And then every single piece of hope and every single possibility, no matter how minute, she jumps on, and I totally get it.
12: That's the problem when people disappear. You can't have closure. You don't stop because you need an answer.
6: The fall of the Syrian regime was the moment everyone expected that Austin would be found. But with no sign of him emerging from any prison, his case now feels more uncertain than ever. No one knows where he is or even if he's alive. His intelligence files span years and contain fragments of information. They seem to offer clues, threads to follow, but no clear answer. So I want to go back to the beginning of Austin's journey and retrace his route. Because somewhere along that path are the people who know what really happened to him. I'm Josh Baker, and from the BBC and NPR, this is Where is Austin Tice? Episode 3, The American Journalist.
9: This is it.
13: Oh. Thank you. Show back by Dan. Thanks, man.
11: Hi.
13: Hi.
11: You must be David.
14: I'm David, yeah.
11: I'm loving the hat.
13: Thank you.
14: Thanks.
11: I'm jealous of it, actually.
14: Yeah. They're like $5 at the corner shop. But...
11: with a shaven head, Beirut really results in some burning action.
14: It gets you, man.
6: This is David Enders. His apartment sits high in the mountains outside Lebanon's capital, Beirut. Low clouds drift as the horizon dissolves into pale light. We're here because David is a journalist who travelled part of the way through Syria with Austin back in 2012.
11: How long have you been a journalist?
15: 25 years.
11: Do you remember the first time you heard Austin's name?
15: Well, yeah, when I read it, one of the outlets he was freelancing for was McClatchy Newspapers. People seemed really impressed with what he was doing. My initial reaction was, who is this guy? And to be honest, I was a little miffed. I had been covering Syria for McClatchy from the standpoint of someone who was a freelance journalist. Did I just lose my job? And a job that, you know, you're taking no small amount of risk for. So I got in touch with him and I said, hey, I'm going to be headed back in and let's meet up.
16: It began with peaceful protests inspired by uprisings across the Arab world.
17: In Syria, government troops opened fire on protesters for a second straight day.
6: It's the summer of 2012, and Syria is making global headlines. Protests against the brutal rule of President Assad are being put down using imprisonment and murder.
18: The government has consistently used force to try to crush these protests.
19: Violence in Syria rages on. The uprising there, the longest and deadliest of the so-called Arab Spring. Meanwhile,
6: the brutality sparks a fight back. Now, tens of thousands of Syrians have taken up arms, forming rebel groups to try to overthrow Assad's dictatorship. The country is in a state of civil war.
20: Fox News, one of the very few foreign media outlets inside Syria right now. We're going to bring you a live...
6: It isn't just staff reporters covering the war. There's a surge of freelancers, self-employed journalists selling stories, photos, and video to whoever will buy, often with little backup or support. Austin has just put his life as a law student in America on hold and come to Syria to do exactly that.
21: I came into Syria over the Turkish border from southern Turkey. That border is fairly porous and becoming more so all the time.
22: Austin Tice there, freelance reporter in Syria and a former U.S. Marine. Thanks so much, Austin.
23: It's been a pleasure. Take care.
6: Freelancers like Austin work for themselves. They don't have the budgets, safe hotels, or protections that staff journalists often have. But they do have something else. Freedom. The freedom to spend more time with people, to move closer to the front lines, to reach the places where the story is happening, without as many restrictions. And that's exactly the experience Austin is having.
1: Clearly a popular revolution, right? Anyone who says this is armed terrorists or whatever is missing the boat.
6: Austin's being filmed by local activists and fighters that he's befriended. He's dependent on them for his transport, accommodation, and safety. We track down one of the activists online, and he sends us the videos. They offer a rare glimpse of Austin's life at the time. Not watching the revolution from a distance, but throwing himself into every part of it. He's tall and towers above those around him. He's hard to miss.
1: It has the atmosphere of a rock concert. It's quite inspiring.
6: He looks happy, proud even. A few weeks into Austin's trip, David arrives in Syria.
1: Do you remember the first day you saw him?
15: Yeah, he was wearing that green shirt that he only had, like, one change of clothes with it.
1: Are you serious?
15: Yeah. Yeah, no, he was traveling pretty light. I was like, oh, this is going to be comical. You know, fun to have someone to just kind of, like, joke around with, right?
6: For the next few weeks, David and Austin work as a team, traveling around Syria with rebel fighters, known as the Free Syrian Army. Or FSA.
15: Now, I don't think I took off my boots for like 2 or 3 weeks. We were ready to move at any time. We ate potatoes for 2 straight weeks. And I was like, just let me buy you guys a chicken, please.
6: Austin and David become friends.
15: Austin is really likable, gregarious. He had never been to Syria. So for him, it was all like endlessly new. And for the Syrians we were around, he was very easy to like and get along with. And at that point, the access you had to the fighting was unparalleled, right?
1: The risks must have been insane.
15: Yeah. I mean, there were moments where, like, we're with a group of fighters. They're like, we're going to go ambush a tank. Austin's saying, okay, well, if this really happens, this is where we go for cover. And I was like, okay, yeah, this is useful. It's not the worst thing to have a Marine with me because he had combat experience in the American military. In a sense, it was very impressive what he was doing. And he was very risk acceptant.
6: By placing himself this close to the fighting, Austin is putting himself in real danger. But that proximity gives him access to stories few other journalists have, and it gets him noticed by major news organizations. So much so that he's now being interviewed for his analysis on the Syrian civil war, a conflict he was unfamiliar with just a few weeks ago.
2: Austin Tice has been there recently. He's a photojournalist, a former Marine. You've got military experience, Austin. What's your guess? Does the FSA, does it have the beating of Bashar al-Assad?
3: I think that the FSA will eventually triumph, but I'm not sure that it will be because of any decisive military engagement. Traveling the country,
15: He had an understanding of combat. He did not seem to have much of an understanding of Syria. He did nothing to play down his military experience. I mean, he was a 6'4", visible tattoos, right? He looked like people's stereotype of an American soldier in some ways. We were in a room full of fighters, and one of them said, he's an American soldier. He has blood on his hands. And I told Austin this. And I said, look, you know, you are one dude who lost his brother in Iraq away from, like, that was where he seemed to lack a real awareness of where he was. There was a moment, too, you know, like, we're sitting around, nothing to do in the evening, and he was showing these guys how to shoot properly. They were like, okay, this is the plan. This is what they're going to do. And then they would be like, oh, what do you think? And I'd be like, don't offer what you think. You don't think anything.
23: I mean, it's a complex thing as a journalist, right? Because the second that you're telling people how to shoot better or engaging with military planning, yeah, you're contributing to the killing of others to some degree.
15: Yeah.
23: It's a pretty big line to cross.
15: Yeah, and I told him that. I said, look, man, this is not a good idea. I don't think a lot of them necessarily believed he was a journalist.
23: How do you mean?
15: I think some of them thought he was American intelligence.
23: Did you ever see any evidence of that?
15: No.
6: It sounds like Austin is still learning that as a journalist, he's meant to be an observer. And while his service as a Marine in Iraq and Afghanistan is a source of pride for him, in Syria, that history can be read very differently. That he was part of a Western force that invaded and destabilized the region. It's like he hasn't understood how deeply that cultural and historical context runs. And in the military, he lived on a secure base, operated within a larger unit, and had a chain of command to review his decisions. Journalism isn't like that. It's much more exposed. It's a different skill set.
15: It was very clear to me that he was not making good decisions about his personal safety. And, you know, I also explained to him, look, you're, you know, by the time you've been in a war zone for 4 or 5 weeks, you're basically clinically insane. You're probably not making great choices. People become more reactive. Just your levels of stress and your decision making starts to erode.
23: The periods I've done it as well, like you're exhausted, you're hungry.
15: Yeah.
23: It's like a tick box of what can you be in to make the worst decisions possible.
15: Yeah. I was working with a Syrian journalist at the time. We actually discussed having Austin tied up and dragged back to Turkey.
23: Are you serious?
15: I mean, logistically, it would have been a pain in the ass. We probably would have had to knock him out, right? Like, it would have, like, big guy. I'm sure he could fight. Probably been trained, right? No, we figured he'd just be back in the next day.
23: The concern had got that real.
15: Uh-huh, yeah. And that was where we parted.
6: As David departs, Austin decides to push deeper into Syria.
1: Well, I'll tell you, I've traveled all over Syria at this point, and this is one of the more peaceful cities that I've come to so far. It's pretty surprising. And since I've been here, I've seen quite a bit of sort of this peaceful revolutionary movement. I saw these people cleaning the streets, and now this prayer that's going to happen. I think it's really quite inspiring, frankly.
6: And this is when he gets his big break, a front page story in the Washington Post, a major international newspaper. David emails Austin to congratulate him.
15: He was pretty excited about that, right? Like, he's been doing journalism for like 2 months and he's on the front page of the Washington Post. And I joked with him. I said, hey, man, you're going to win a Pulitzer. And he thought I was serious. So it had gone to his head, for sure. And I was a little bit in awe of it, too. You know, I said, this is impressive.
6: Austin's dream of becoming a foreign correspondent is starting to come true. And he documents it as he goes on social media. He shares his reporting almost in real time. Photos, place names, movements. I've been through his posts, and in an afternoon, I could trace nearly every step he took in Syria, pinning his life to a map. His social media reveals that he's on a path towards Damascus, the epicenter of regime control. It's easy to call this naive, but Austin is a freelancer. Visibility is how he gets work. And his online profile is helping him get the attention of major news shows.
0: Syria rarely allows reporters into the country, so first-hand accounts are rare, but we have one this evening from reporter Austin Tice, who is inside Syria on assignment for the Washington Post in the town of Al-Tal.
7: The battle continued throughout the afternoon, and a couple of helicopters showed up and started

0: coffee shop that feels more like a hipster safe haven. Iced coffee, plush wooden aesthetic, students on laptops. We're here to meet Dr. Hassan, the director of a hospital that Austin reported from.
1: Assalamu alaikum.
2: Kif hala, kif saha. Hayyakallah. Hala, hala, Allah yasalimak.
1: Hello. It's very nice to meet you.
2: Me too.
1: You speak good English?
2: No.
1: Yes.
2: Only French.
1: Only French.
2: Why? Bon français?
1: I wish.
2: No?
1: No.
0: We agreed to speak Arabic. I asked Dr. Hassan about Austin's work in Al-Tal. Sara translates.
3: We were really happy that somebody was coming to cover what was going on for the rest of the world. Anyone who wanted to carry the truth about what the regime was doing to us was somebody that we really appreciated. The regime found out that an American journalist was coming to the hospital. We got told that members of the security services wanted to have a meeting with us.
1: I just want to clarify for one moment. So basically, Austin is here reporting, and he's reporting about the impact of the war. He's spending time at the hospital, and the Syrian regime become aware that he's here. And suddenly they reach out to you and want to talk.
2: Yeah. بالمقابله شو طلبوا؟
3: And basically, what was conveyed to us in the meeting was, we will give you anything that the hospital needs. We will get you any equipment or anything that you're missing. But we would like you to hand over the American journalist.
1: Are you serious?
3: They even told us if you could sedate him, we would take him from you. When the regime heard that they cannot hand Austin over to them, the second request was, in that case, could you please find a way to give us his laptop so that at least we can benefit from figuring out what's inside there. The general manager said that that's not going to be something that they could do.
1: Then what happened?
2: After that, they
3: pounded the hospital.
1: And you feel they targeted the hospital because you wouldn't hand over the American journalist?
2: Yeah.
1: 100%.
3: Yeah, because it was like, why would you not cooperate with us? Therefore, you're going to be a target. So they hit the hospital and then they burnt it to the ground.
0: Dr. Hassan shows me photographs of the burned hospital. Later, when I fact-check what he said, we find a report from the time confirming it was set on fire. Another witness says the regime told him the hospital was destroyed because they refused to hand over Austin. But I can't be certain about that motive, and the regime routinely targeted medical facilities. However, if regime forces were planning to abduct Austin, if that's how he was really taken, it would change the way we understand his abduction and who is really responsible. So now, I need to find out if that's true. Where is Austin Tice? Is presented by me, Josh Baker. For full credits and the latest episodes, search for I'm Not a Monster Presents wherever you get your BBC podcasts.
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0: BBC World Service, our search for solutions is taking us to an unexpected place. We'll hear how cleaning some stinky diapers can help to reduce a different kind of waste.
1: 75% of our nurseries used reusable nappies, and for next year, all the new children will use reusable nappies.
0: We'll also find out how playing games can help people save energy.
2: I mean, it feels like competition, but in the end, they have the same goal, to save energy and also to help the environment.
0: And we'll hear how plastic can be turned into something school kids need.
3: These plastic desks, they don't decay and they don't break easily. They are very hard.
0: Nappies, gaming, and school desks. I'm Myra Anubi, and I'll be back with this crazy mix of solutions on People Fixing the World right after the BBC News.
4: BBC News with Moira Alderson. The US artificial intelligence giant OpenAI says it's alerted governments, universities and other global institutions that their websites may have been accessed improperly by rogue autonomous models. In one instance, information accessed from the US financial regulator, the SEC, was later published by AI agents on another website. Here's our North America technology correspondent, Lily Jamali.
5: One example that OpenAI provided was of one AI agent autonomously retrieving U.S. census data using online credentials that it found on its own. And, you know, the context here is that we've been hearing about these agents going rogue or breaking out of the proverbial sandbox, the testing environment. And then also, you know, agents that are actually live and being used by real people are also not fully under the company's control.
4: Iran has put forward a new plan for the reopening of the Strait of Hormuz to maritime navigation within a one-week time frame. But reports say President Trump is set to reject it. John Donison is following developments from Jerusalem.
6: This sounds like a breakthrough, but it will come to nothing unless America agrees to Iran's plan, and reports suggest it won't. The Iranian Foreign Minister, Abbas Araghchi, told journalists in New York that the strait could be reopened in a week's time. It's reported for that to happen. Tehran wants a complete cessation of US and Israeli hostilities in the Middle East for 7 days, including in Lebanon. It has also reiterated its demand for the release of billions of dollars of frozen assets, as well as the lifting of sanctions on Iranian oil.
4: The Saudi-led coalition in Yemen says its forces have intercepted two drones fired by the Houthis towards the Saudi capital Riyadh, as well as two ballistic missiles targeting the south of the country. The Iranian-backed Houthi movement has been launching attacks against Saudi Arabia from Yemen since July. The authorities in the Thai capital have declared a disaster after 2 days of heavy rain left canals overflowing and roads submerged. Bangkok has witnessed almost 300 millimetres of rain since Thursday, as Jonathan Head reports.
7: Thais are used to thunderstorms and flooding at this time of year, but the 48 hours of continuous rainfall experienced by Bangkok since Thursday is exceptional, and it has overwhelmed the low-lying city's drainage system. The main thoroughfares are now flooded with enough water to cause cars to break down, adding to traffic chaos on Friday night, which stranded thousands of commuters. The city government has declared all 50 of Bangkok's districts flood disaster zones and sent emergency warnings to residents via mobile phone, advising that water levels in the canals have reached critical levels, threatening homes located near them.
4: BBC News. The top military prosecutor of the Democratic Republic of Congo, Lieutenant General Mutombo Katelia Nentedez Joseph, has died in a plane crash, along with the Auditor General of the Armed Forces and 12 others. Military officials say there were no survivors when their plane crashed and burst into flames near Kenge, the capital of the southeastern province of Kwango. At least 19 people have died in northeast India after consuming suspected toxic bootleg alcohol in the state of Nagaland. The deaths happened in two districts, Mokokchung and Tuensang, and police have warned residents not to consume unidentified, unlabeled illicit liquor. Pope Leo will celebrate Mass today in the centre of Paris on the second day of his visit to France. For the service in the capital, an altar has been built on the Place de la Concorde and hundreds of thousands are set to attend. Our religion editor, Aline McBull, reports.
8: though only 5% of people in this famously secular country are estimated to attend church regularly, the French welcome for the Pope has been warm and effusive, with large crowds lining the streets as the Pope passes, and his speech at UNESCO, his homily at Notre Dame Cathedral, and his prayer vigil at the Stade de France getting rolling coverage. He'll later head to the foothills of the Pyrenees and the pilgrimage sites of Lourdes, visited by millions of people from around the world each year.
4: A Turkish medical trial suggests virtual reality headsets showing images of rivers and trees accompanied by classical music could help calm patients who visit hospitals with high blood pressure. The trial in Ankara found patients had markedly lower pressure within 15 minutes of donning the headsets. Dr. Safa Donmez from Ankara Research Institute said lowering blood pressure as soon as patients turn up could be a useful tool in busy emergency departments. BBC News.
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0: I'm Myra Newby, and you're listening to People Fixing the World from the BBC World Service, a programme that's bursting with optimism. Every week, we explore new ways to tackle old problems, and I can't wait for you to hear what I've got lined up. It includes nappies, gaming, and classroom desks. We'll be exploring a key principle of environmentalism. It's all about the fantastic R's: reducing, reusing, and recycling. Now, I never thought I'd say this, but babies are contributing to our global waste crisis. How? Well, mainly through disposable diapers or nappies. I mean, don't get me wrong, I love kids, I've got two of my own. But these tiny, adorable humans can go through almost 3,000 disposable diapers in just their first year. Now, some people use washable nappies, which do need more time to clean and dry, but recent studies show that these reusable diapers save a quarter of the carbon footprint of disposable ones. One study even suggests that if 20% of parents in the European Union switched to reusable nappies, it would save more than 1 million tons of waste a year. Well, one city is taking this challenge seriously. In Brussels, the capital of Belgium, all 40 municipal nurseries are moving over to washable nappies. Our reporter, William Kramer, went to sniff around.
2: Hello. Welcome to the nursery.
10: Thank you.
11: I've come to Wangari Maathai Nursery, a so-called eco-creche in the north of Brussels.
2: So we're a creche here. The babies are 3 months to 18 months. And then we have other sections where they're older, from 18 months to 36 months old.
10: And looking through this door, I can see lots of really small babies crawling around and rolling around.
2: Maybe we can go in this one.
10: Yep.
11: I watched three little babies sit and gaze at their nursery teacher, Brandy, as she sings. Underneath their adorable little outfits, these children are all wearing reusable nappies. Like most of Brussels' municipal nurseries, Wangari Maathai has moved over to using washable nappies and wet flannels during the daytime. While I'm in the room, none of the babies issues a code brown. But the nursery's boss, Alyssa, takes me to their neatly organised changing area anyway.
10: OK, so you've got a couple of nappies here, which are the reusable ones. And I'm just going to pick one up and have a look at it. So this is not something I had the guts to do when I was a parent. Okay. We talked about it, my wife and I talked about it, and then we decided not to do it. So this is a new thing for me, to look at these reusable nappies. And they are, they're quite nice, actually. They have a kind of shiny canvas, like waterproof cover. And I'm just opening it up, and there's a lovely... The inside of it is lovely and fleecy, actually. It's much nicer than a disposable nappy, I have to say.
2: And it's with microfiber, so it's really soft as well for the skin.
10: Yeah, lovely. And do you find the children, they like these, or they're just used to them, or...?
2: Well, I think they can't say it yet because they don't speak, but they're not bothered at all, so yeah. We can't see any difference from another nappy.
11: That's all well and good, but what about the staff? I speak to Brandy, the nursery teacher. She is only 3 weeks in this job, but hasn't been scared off by the toileting arrangements.
9: I have worked in multiple creches and I have never used washable nappies. This is my first time using them and working in an eco creche.
10: What do you think of the eco nappies? How do they compare to the normal ones?
9: So the first point, and I think the most important one, is it's really ecological for the planet. Less things to throw in the bin. The texture is really soft for the children, and they really like that texture. What's really good is that it's an outside firm that washes them. We just put them in a normal bin, and they come and get them and wash them.
11: This last point is key. Even with the largest punami, Brandy and the other staff don't need to empty the nappies. They just fold them up and chuck them in a laundry bin, the same as they would with a disposable nappy. The difference is, instead of being emptied into a rubbish truck, those bins are collected by a company called Snappies, who supply and launder all the nappies. Every 2 days, the mildly biohazardous garments are loaded onto Snappy's cargo bike and driven to their processing centre.
12: I'm Emmerich, I'm a co-founder of Snappies. So when we unload the cargo bikes, we just put the dirty one here. We separate the different diapers, then they go into the washing part.
10: Part of the appeal of the system is that the staff don't have to deal with removing poo.
12: That's
10: and other.
12: It.
10: So do you remove the poo manually, or how does it work?
12: So basically, so the dirty part, we take care of it. So when the diapers arrive in our warehouse, we have to open each one of them to see what's inside. And if there is a poo, we extract it manually. Takes a second, but we do it ourselves instead of the daycares.
11: Tragically, this poo extraction procedure is not taking place during my visit. But I spot lots and lots of nappies going round and round in washing machines and tumble dryers. And at a table at the back of the laundry, four guys, quite big guys with tattoos, gently sort and fold the clean nappies to send back to the city's infants. Snappies conducted 1 million nappy washes last year, and their biggest customer is Benedict Hubinor at the city government.
1: For the moment, 75% of our nurseries used reusable nappies, and for next year we'll be at the 100%. All the new children will use reusable nappies. Each year it will be 200 tons of waste avoided, and it's equivalent to the weight of 30 elephants.
10: Wow. Okay, that's a lot of poo.
11: Benedict tells me that though some parents were concerned about hygiene, the city has persuaded them to get on board. And the parents I meet are keen on the reusable nappies. At least, they're keen on them while their babies are at the nursery.
13: We would love to do it also for us at home, but it was not really an option. We are living in a 55 square meter apartment.
14: I didn't use them because I thought, what do I do with the poo at home? I have to clean myself. You need maybe a washing machine or something.
15: We chose not to have nappies, reusable nappies at home, because life with a newborn can get anyway extremely overwhelming. But we were very happy that she doesn't produce any plastic waste, let's say, when she's here.
11: These three mums, like most parents in Brussels, still use disposable nappies at home, which means their babies arrive at the nursery and go home using them too. It shows that change takes time, and that applies to changing time too. Nevertheless, the city of Brussels is bum-shuffling in the right direction.
16: William Creamer, who brought us that report, with me in studio now. I'm going to start calling you our diaper correspondent.
10: Diaper daddy.
16: Okay. Well, back to the solution. I can understand, as a mum, why parents might be a bit skeptical. Cleaning diapers takes time, but it's also not very pleasant.
10: No, it's not something that I chose to do. As I mentioned in the report, like, we didn't do it for my two kids.
16: Mm-hmm.
10: I think it's when you've got a new child, anyone that's had a baby
17: it is so overwhelming, like one of the people in that report said. Mm-hmm. And so this idea of going through removing poo from a nappy and then cleaning it, you know, it's just like, no, thank you. But I think that's what's really interesting about this story is that they, you know, they've identified what's stopping parents from doing that.
16: Right.
17: And they are basically allowing these nurseries to treat their reusable nappies like disposable ones, and just they don't have to do that. The, mm-hmm. the big guys in the warehouse do that
16: bit. I know, with tattoos.
17: Yes.
16: Yeah. Well, where I come from in Kenya, you know, having disposable diapers is also a sign of kind of having gone up your ladder, your lifestyle ladder. Yeah. And people who still use washable ones might be seen as coming from different economic backgrounds.
17: Yeah, it's interesting, isn't it? It's kind of the opposite in Europe. It's like, I think reusable nappies, it's almost like you have to be quite privileged, I think, to have the time, to have the space to hang them up to dry, or the or a tumble dryer. You know, it's quite a kind of middle class hippie thing almost. But Snappies now offer a kind of at-home service too. So you can pay a little bit extra, 55 euros a month, which is about $65 US. And parents can actually drop off the dirty nappies at the nursery and they get collected and washed and given back to them. Okay. And also, Brussels government offers parents 100 euros or 115 US dollars to try and get into, like, to try and start using reusable nappies.
16: Can I ask, is this monthly or the 100 euros?
17: 100 euros is a one-off. It's to buy the reusable nappies to get going with it. Yeah, so that's an alternative way of doing it. Yeah.
16: Anyway, enough talk about that. Thank you, William, for what we've heard today.
17: You're welcome.
16: I'm Myra Anubi, and this is People Fixing the World. And today on the program, we are exploring what I call the famous environmental R's: reduce, reuse, and recycle. Of the three behaviors, the most impactful is to reduce, for us each to try and consume less in the first place. But it's arguably the hardest to do because it means changing the way we live. However, what if reducing what we use could be fun? Turns out, energy agencies across the world have been using this idea over the last 15 years with striking results. They've been encouraging people to reduce their energy consumption by turning it into a game. They call this gamification. Well, I spoke to Nermina Abdurakhmanovic, a researcher from the Fraunhofer Society in Germany, and I started by asking her what gamification means.
2: So gamification basically means taking elements that we know from games and using them in a context that isn't actually a game. Giving people points for reducing their consumption, setting them challenges or targets. We can also show them progress, give them rewards.
16: So is this, Nermina, basically like Duolingo, but one that helps you save energy?
2: Yes, definitely. So it's the same concept. Duolingo is a gamification for learning languages. This would be gamification for energy saving. When you have this little bird telling you that you have to fill out your task for today to learn language, something similar would happen in this app. You would get a little bird or something else telling you that you should reduce your consumption for next 2 hours, and then you can get some points for it. What also they could see is how their consumption looks like in comparison to their neighbor. This has also been shown to be very successful, like the comparison and this competition feeling, like when people see that others are achieving more, they feel more motivated. They also achieve more.
16: You're going to get neighbors to start going against each other.
2: It's actually together for the same goal. I mean, it feels like competition, but in the end, they have the same goal to save energy and also to help the environment.
16: Mm-hmm. And could you give me some examples of how this has been done?
2: Some studies that I could mention or some examples that I can mention are, for example, a study in Singapore. They were giving people personalized feedback and specific energy saving goals through app, and people had goals, set targets for reducing their consumption. And what is very interesting, that, for example, households that were given 5% saving target achieved even 8%. Those who have been given 10% achieved even 12%. Another example, Energy Aware was in the UK, and here people interacted with a game that used storytelling, points, challenges. Here, savings reported 3% for electricity and 7% for gas. And when you hear these numbers, 3 and 7, it may not sound that much, but when you have a large number of households, the overall effect is significant.
16: Right. I mean, I still wonder here, when you play a game, it could be exciting for the moment, but can this have lasting benefits? Can people really stick to it?
2: So it has been shown that after some time, motivation and engagement declines. What could help in this case is to have some personalized gamification. So based on how much people engage and which parts of gamification they engage the most, we could adapt our concept so that it still stays interesting for people.
16: Mm-hmm, mm-hmm. But overall, do you think gamification could actually work to help people reduce their energy?
2: Definitely. I think the studies that we have already researched show that it works. We are currently also working on a simulation-based study, which is very, very promising and shows that gamification could work even if we have a system where not all people play. It seems promising.
16: I suppose also for people who might find it quite nerve-wracking, keeping up with their energy needs, or just find it very expensive, it's good to move from being stressed about it and have a fun way to do it.
2: Exactly. And also when you see our progress, that's what really helps, because sometimes people do it, but they don't see any progress until the end of the month when they get bill. And in this case, it all combines into a positive outcome.
16: Well, please don't tell me about bills. I've just seen mine, so I know what you mean. Thank you so much, Nermina, for showing us that solutions can be fun.
2: Yeah, I'm glad I had the opportunity to do that. Thank you as well.
16: Now, we've looked at reducing and reusing, so all that's left to tell you about is recycling. But first, how about a little message from one of our fans?
18: I drive around the town a lot, and People Fixing the World is one of the programs I listen to a lot. I think that's one of the things that have encouraged me on my personal journey, I have to tell you. It's a wonderful program.
16: That's Makafui Awuku. As well as being an avid listener of the show, he's also a well-known entrepreneur and activist in his home country, Ghana. His latest project is to turn plastic packaging into school desks. And our reporter, Justice Beidou, went to meet him in his workshop in the capital city, Accra.
18: Well, so this is Macintosh Africa. Welcome to Macintosh Africa. So let's walk around and let me show you some of them.
19: Yeah. A big guy with a big smile. Makafui Awuku has an infectious passion for recycling plastic. He shows me his current stockpile.
20: So it's a huge heap of plastic bottles, sachet wrappers that have been collected together that are stuck here. It's huge. How much plastics do we have here?
18: So what you see here looks like about 400 kilograms.
20: Wow, that's a lot.
18: I mean, we generate about 1.1 million metric tons of plastic waste in Ghana every year.
19: But Makafui tells me that plastic in itself is not a problem. It is how it is handled that is wrong. In Ghana, it is thought that just around 5% of plastic is collected for recycling.
18: People just leave it on the floor. When the wind blows, it just takes it around the whole environment. It's in the gutters, it's on the streets, it's in the environment. And then when it rains, the rain takes them into the storm drains and it washes all of them into the ocean. Then there's a systemic problem where waste management, most of the landfills we have are not engineered landfills. They are just bare land that they just dump the waste. And then there's accidental fires in our landfills where there's a lot of smoke coming from the landfills because of the methane gas, which is highly flammable.
19: This toxic smoke is a particular problem for Makafui, who suffers from severe asthma. Some time ago, he decided to do something about it. Not by writing letters or protesting, but by building a 20-foot Christmas tree.
18: So this is our famous bottle Christmas tree. This is where it all started.
20: Yeah.
18: So I was like, what can I do? It was somewhere around November. I was like, what can I do? So I was like, well, Christmas is in the can. How about if I make a Christmas tree from bottles? So I made the first one. I put it on a major street in Medina where I lived, and it went viral.
19: News media across Ghana and the world covered Makafui's bottle tree. He even had a visitor from America who came to Accra to learn how he made it. That successful stunt taught McCaffrey an important lesson.
18: People are more influenced by what they see than what you tell them. So I moved from trying to explain to people what I was doing to letting them experience this for themselves. Nobody needs to explain what this is to you. People see it and then it makes a lot of sense.
19: Examples of this design-first thinking are all around McCaffrey's workshop. On one wall, old ties have been brightly painted and turned into hand-washing basins. Dozens of old flip-flops and bottle tops decorate a large public shelter, itself made from recycled plastic. But taking up the most space are several rows of school desks arranged as if in a classroom. McCaffrey's latest project addresses another problem here in Ghana, a shortage of school desks.
18: We have a lot of desk deficit in our schools. We have a desk deficit of close to 2 million. But then when I visit some of the schools, I realized the frames are still intact. So I took this metal frame from one of the schools, and then I brought it to the fire. I was like, guys, can we remake a new desk from this? And I'm like, yes, we can do it. So that's what we are doing right now.
19: McCaffrey makes the refurbished desktops not from bottles, but from the plastic sachets that are commonly used for drinking water here in Ghana. He has 300 drop-off points for the sachets around the country, and he supplements these by buying more that have been gathered by waste pickers.
20: So these are the plastic rubbers have been shredded apart, and when you dip your hands in it, it feels like fillings for a pillow.
18: So when the dry shreds come here, we have this heat transfer equipment. And then we have hydraulic press that we use to press it. Okay. So we set it and then we wait.
20: So this looks to me like a big sandwich making machine, but instead of sandwich, this is plastic materials that have been put into this machine and then being pressed together.
18: Yes, that's close enough.
19: These sandwich machines can create a range of materials from a leather-like fabric to these desk boards that are just like plywood. They are sanded and drilled to the desk frames. So far, McCaffrey has supplied 600 desks to 12 schools around the country. They cost about $60 each, but they are not paid for by the schools, but with grants and corporate donations. I travel to a nearby school to see them for myself.
20: So this is a classroom of about 60 pupils, and as I enter here, I can see McCaffrey's desk lined up with the students sitting in, on them and using them. I'm just going to go have a chat.
3: When we are writing exams, you know, the wooden desks, they are not that smooth for the papers. So when we are writing, the writing don't look smooth, but this one is good for us. It's really helpful.
18: The wooden desks, they break easily, but these plastic desks, they don't decay and they don't break easily. They are very hard.
19: Well, I can't resist asking the students to test the strength of the desks.
18: Okay, so 3, 2, 1, go!
20: Thank you.
16: Justice Beidou reporting from Accra, Ghana. And that brings us to the end of this week's program. But before we finish, I want to turn this over to you. Do you have any clever tips or ways that you are reducing, reusing, or recycling? Let me know by sending me a WhatsApp message to the number +44 8000 321 721. I'm Myra Anubi, and as long as there are problems out there, I'll keep coming back with solutions. Until next time, thanks for listening.
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0: After her house burned down, Scottish poet Leonie Charlton began to write about fire. It was her obsession. But within days of starting a new poem this July, the many wildfires across Europe and the rest of the world became the dominating story of this summer. Follow the creation of a poem called Wildfire, written as the house of the world begins to burn. Join me, Antonia Quirk, in the studio with Leonie Charlton after the news.
1: BBC News with Moira Alderson. The US artificial intelligence giant OpenAI says it's alerted governments, universities and other global institutions that their websites may have been accessed improperly by rogue artificial intelligence agents. OpenAI says the bots tried to obtain information, sometimes using extreme means, including bypassing security controls. Iran's foreign minister says his country has offered the United States a plan to reopen the Strait of Hormuz within 7 days, but reports suggest President Trump is set to reject it. The authorities in the Thai capital, Bangkok, have declared a disaster after 2 days of heavy rain left canals overflowing and roads submerged. The city governor said the situation had stabilized, but it would still take at least 2 days for the water to be drained away. Ukrainian drones have struck a major oil refinery in southern Russia's Krasnodar province. Russian officials said at least 3 people were killed in the attack on the Ilsky refinery. The top military prosecutor of the Democratic Republic of Congo has died in a plane crash, along with 13 other people. Military officials say there were no survivors of the crash in the southeastern province of Kwango. Pope Leo will celebrate Mass today in the centre of Paris on the second day of his visit to France. Hundreds of thousands of people are expected to attend. He'll then travel to Lourdes, a major pilgrimage site in the southwest of the country. At least 13 people have died in northeast India after consuming suspected toxic bootleg alcohol in the state of Nagaland. It's one of the few states in India where the sale and consumption of alcohol is prohibited. And a Turkish medical trial suggests that virtual reality headsets showing images of rivers and trees accompanied by classical music could help calm patients who visit hospitals with high blood pressure. That's the latest world news from the BBC.
0: Welcome to In the Studio from the BBC World Service, the programme that investigates the creative process. I'm Antonia Quirk. And today's programme is on a subject that was the dominating story across the world this summer. Fire. In mid-July, sudden, ferocious wildfires destroyed over 17,000 acres in southern Spain.
2: An idyllic Spanish holiday landscape has just descended into this hellish vision. Trapped in a rapidly expanding inferno, this was the nightmare confronting one British family. Forced to turn round, with flames now just metres away, cutting off their path.
0: Soon after, in France, some 55,000 people were evacuated from Bordeaux and the surrounding famous wine region due to fires.
3: Hundreds of people in southwest France have been evacuated by boat to escape a fast-moving wildfire.
0: There were wildfires in Germany, in Portugal, in Italy and in the Netherlands. Fires in sub-Saharan Africa and fires in the UK too.
4: In Derbyshire, Greater Manchester, Hampshire, Durham, East and West Sussex, Devon, Somerset and the Cairngorms. In Conwy in North Wales, a mountain fire forced people from their homes and was declared a major incident.
0: And in a remote glen near the port town of Oban, in a western region of Scotland called Argyll, we meet a poet, Leonie Charlton, who once stood with her husband Martin, experiencing the horror of watching their family home burn to the ground.
5: Our house is built on a hill and the track is steep, so as you're coming up, it was like a wall of fire, and with these flashing lights from the fire engine, and the shape of the house was all flames. And I felt I was just in a dream, that it wasn't really happening. And then we were told to pass the house, stay well out of the way, and we were allowed to stand up here at the barn. I saw Martin go back down. It was his house burning down. And he's a very, very practical man. And he was trying to help them with the hoses. I'll just never forget that scene. He looked so small. and he had his kilt on, trying to grapple with these huge hoses and the fire people trying to gently move him out of the way. It was just, it was an unforgettable picture. I'll never forget it. It was literally leveled to the ground.
0: It was a fault in the chimney of the Charltons' wooden house that caused this fire some 18 months ago. And from that point, Leonie was obsessed with fire. She saw it everywhere, writing poems about the experience of this personal catastrophe, watching everything she had ever owned go up in flames.
5: I really didn't know how I was going to move forward. All I could interpret was fire. I saw fire everywhere. And I created these snippets of poetry every morning, which honestly I think was the best therapy that I could have wished for. And poetry has grown to become incredibly important to me. It's how I interpret the world, it's how I process, it's how I find hope and joy, and how I praise things, how I lament things. It's, yeah, I love reading poetry and I love writing poetry.
0: In July this year, Leonie set off through the rugged, untamed landscape of Argyll to write a new poem about fire. But within days, the wildfires in Europe began, reaching into Scotland. And a poem born from a house burning down began to stand for a larger story. This is a programme about a poet responding to a personal calamity just at the moment it becomes a universal calamity. A poem about fire, written as the house of the world begins to burn. When I first met Leonie in early July, I was wearing a bobble hat. So far, so normal for summer in Scotland. Just coming down the farm track. It's hard to believe that this is July. I'm in a overcoat, heavy boots. And there are three dogs here in the farmyard. I wonder where she is. Ah, Leonie!
6: Hi!
0: Hi! Hi, who's this?
6: Hello! That's Mo.
0: Hi, Mo. Hi, Leonie.
5: Hi.
0: Nice to meet you.
5: You too.
0: Hello, you. I meet Leonie in Glen Lonan, a 7-mile-long valley 10 miles east of Oban. Argyll is part of the Scottish Highlands. It's a large, underpopulated area of lochs, high peaks, and glens like this one, full of moss, heather, and deer.
5: So this is our hay barn, and it's a wooden barn looking down on our house, which has just been rebuilt. And beyond that are hills with native woodland of rowan and birch and oak and hazel creeping up the hills around areas of rough grazing where our cows and sheep graze.
0: So this is a farm. This is a working farm.
5: Mm-hmm. Yeah, this is a working farm. We're tenants. We have hill cattle and blackface sheep.
0: And your husband today is out. Is he out? Did you say he was clipping sheep?
5: He's helping clip sheep at a neighbour's place a few miles away, yeah.
0: So, Leonie, can you, if you can bear it, take us back to a December night 2 years ago?
5: Yes. So, December 2024, the 14th of December, our house burnt down. And we spent hours in this spot looking at the house as the roof fell in. It's a tin roof, so it became red hot. The walls are timber. They collapsed one by one, really. I didn't actually stay until the end because I couldn't really bear it.
0: How did you first find out that the fire was happening?
5: Yeah. So I was staying with a friend about an hour away. It was all very relaxed, having a lovely time, and my phone rang. And I answered, and it was my friend Claire, who lives just a couple of miles away from me here. And she sounded very upset. She was crying and she said, I don't know how to tell you this. And then she said, your house is on fire. And I think my initial response was a wash of relief that someone hadn't died or someone hadn't been injured. And I said, I can remember asking, well, my first question actually was, where are the dogs? Because I knew they would have been in the house. Where are the dogs? And then, where is Finn? Finn is one of our sons who's at home, lives with us. And where's Martin? So basically accounting for the living beings that might have been in the house. And there was nobody in the house. And then I went into this strange state and my friend offered to drive me home. And off we set into this kind of rainy December dark night. And I tried to get Martin on the phone and he'd been out at a Gaelic choir. We arrived about the same time. So we set off up the track. And by then the whole house was on fire. So it happened very, very quickly. You know, the fire took hold really quickly.
0: So all your family photos, all the mementos of your time here on planet Earth,
5: yeah,
0: all evidence that you were here,
5: yeah,
0: had gone.
5: Yes. I was just acutely aware of the photos having gone, and they are completely irreplaceable. And then also as a writer, my library and, you know, 20 years of notebooks, it was well lived. It was a very well lived house, and it was so full of things, so full of paraphernalia of children growing up, their paintings, their school jotters, their musical instruments.
0: And did you ever get to the bottom of what caused the fire?
5: We never definitively found out what it was, but we think it was a weakness in the chimney. We relied heavily on the wood-burning stove. It did our hot water, it did all the heating. We basically kept it going all year, 24/7.
0: Leonie and I talk for a long time, mostly about how central the natural world is to her work. She once wrote a very popular memoir about travelling across remote Scottish islands, entirely on horseback. When I ask her to tell me about the new poem she's going to write, it's clear that she's poised to get out on the road, and then she'll know where to start.
5: Well, a bit like the weather today, which is very misty, it's quite nebulous at the moment, but essentially take the theme of fire, which, as you can imagine, fire is an element that's very live in me, and I'm completely fascinated by it, and take it out into the landscape and write with it, around it, taking fire out into the wider world and having a wider conversation, looking at the balance between positive and negative. So fire has such powerful positive effects, if you like, for regeneration, for new beginnings. There are so many plants that depend on fire to germinate. There's all that, you know, the phoenix rising from the ashes, that imagery of new beginnings, alongside the very, very real and very destructive forces of fire, which in the context of a rapidly warming planet is incredibly relevant and poignant and so important.
0: And will you keep some notes for us?
5: Yeah, okay. I'll save some notes for you.
0: Are you looking forward to it?
5: Yes, I'm really, really excited. I'm really excited about writing this new poem. Yeah, and seeing what wants to be said, see what comes through it.
0: Internet connection isn't always great, and so Leonie and I agree to keep in touch with voice notes. She travels east towards a mountain called Ben Doran, which she finds particularly inspirational. And I'm immediately struck by how much her messages can sound like poems.
7: So I'm on the train and Ben Doran's rising straight up above me. And there are wisps of cloud kind of curling up from faces of scree. And then these big gullies. You can see them from miles around like stretch marks that come straight down the hill. And piles of stones at the old shealings where people used to summer their cattle out. And there are some lambs with their mothers and green, green, green everywhere. Bog myrtle and grass. Very few trees.
0: Those gullies like stretch marks. And that repetition of green, green, green, using the rhythm of the train as energy. In other messages, she suggests tantalizing themes and images she's experimenting with for the poem, like the figure of the Caillach, the creator goddess of Celtic mythology.
5: The way I have integrated Caillach is as a woman, an old woman and a spirit who embodies a ferocity and a deep commitment to balance. And she was known in folklore as the spirit who guarded the deer and would roam from glen to glen looking for the good grass, and the hunters would bow down to her and she would let them know how many deer and which deer to kill. And I love the idea of her being a feminine figure, creating balance.
0: Sometimes she just sits and watches.
5: A beautiful, large dragonfly has just zipped past. And there are grasshoppers. My head is full of zillions of tangential thoughts and images. And I have to remind myself, bring myself back to, what am I doing with this poem? What do I want to do? And I want this to be a response to resilience and hope. The purifying power of fire, as well as the horrific destructive elements of fire.
0: By mid-July, there were over 1,500 wildfires across Europe. Fires in Sumatra and Indonesian Borneo. On social media especially, there were furious arguments about what exactly was to blame. From the super El Nino now kicking in, to, some people claimed, the rewilders. Everyone entrenched in their own positions. Leonie was full of frustration with the world and with herself.
8: These fires, they're doing their thing. They will continue to do their thing. They're bigger than us. How do we respond appropriately, adequately, sufficiently, intelligently, courageously? It's about getting real with these massive questions of the way we live our lives. It's like, here I am in my car burning fossil fuels. I could have got the bus. I wasn't organized enough. Like, what am I doing? The planet is heating up rapidly. What do we do about it?
0: In August, it was already the hottest summer on record across the British Isles. Leonie reads lines from the poem at a music festival. There was such energy and elation in her voice. After days where she'd sounded sometimes overwhelmed by the enormity, the gravity of this subject.
9: The form of the poem is taking shape. So currently on the page, it's five stanzas of seven lines, and it has a satisfyingly feel of an incantation to me that feels really fitting. So I'm enjoying reading it from the page, and I'm enjoying seeing it in that form. And it's feeling like, at the moment, it's feeling like that's the form that's going to stay. So that's really exciting.
0: That evening, Leonie's thoughts turn to a moment she really longs for.
10: I'm thinking of my new bookshelves and quietly placing books on them that are full of hope and story and wisdom and knowledge and testament to our imaginations and ability to make a difference and to reimagine
11: what comes after the fire. What is the fire asking us to listen to? What is the fire asking us to reimagine? To rebuild?
0: Leonie had sent me hours of recordings about her thinking, her preoccupations, her process, and now she was ready to share the poem. But I don't think I was expecting the calmness and the certitude of the words she sent. You're listening to In the Studio from the BBC World Service. I'm Antonia Quirk, and I'm following Scottish poet Leonie Charlton as she writes a poem about fire.
5: Wildfire. Here too are undertangles of gorse, forgotten forests. Here too the fleeting cool cast by clouds. Here too councils of butterflies on hot summits. Here too a woman flanked by horseflies at the Calliach's well.
0: We're hearing some extracts from the poem. Leonie had said that the goddess Calliach would be here, and the mountain Ben Doran too, with its scars.
5: Here too wishes witnessed by Shehalion and Ben Doran. Here too heat haze dripping down skylines. Here too lightning strikes and scars. Here too a landscape howling questions of dominion. What of drought, flood, fire? What of turning all purpose to the future? Meaning the textures of loss, meaning moths returning to the black.
0: This is a direct reference to how insects and birds return to burned ground far quicker than we think, something an ecologist and firefighter had told Leonie.
5: Meaning the embers of lack and missing, missing, missing.
0: And that repetition, that rhythm she found on the train.
5: Meaning all that the flames have consumed. Meaning transforming deaths into these coming days. Meaning trusting that what needs to rise will rise.
0: What needs to rise will rise. A poem that starts as an accounting of what can be lost in fire, her fire, all fires, is a poem that firmly believes that much still remains. It's somehow simultaneously weary and hopeful. Fire both metaphorical and an actual, immediate, global danger and challenge. The whole thing feels like an invocation, a chorus, just as Leonie had said. I love it.
5: Here too the fleeting cool cast by clouds. Here too the flames that burn bluest.
0: Soon after, I go to meet Leonie at a poetry reading.
5: Here too councils of butterflies on hot summits.
0: And I tell her that given the summer we've had, the poem is perhaps more optimistic than I thought it might be.
5: Yes, yeah, I'm a strong proponent of hope. They say that hopelessness is the lowest energetic vibration and that peace actually is the highest. And I think when we feel hopeless, it's very hard to get anything done, to make a difference, to be dynamic. And when we feel hopeful, change can happen, dynamism can happen, and it allows for possibility.

0: as it did everybody that was, you know, listening to what was happening. And I think it's that really powerful reminder of how interconnected we all are, how interdependent we are on this planet.
1: I'm going to ask you probably the most important question I've asked you, which is, what can a poem do?
0: What can a poem do? So I think art in general, poetry possibly particularly, can allow us to encounter the world in a very distinct way. So it can bring the distant closer, and it allows us to connect with experience and what's happening with our hearts and our bodies as well as our minds. And it dissolves political rhetoric. So it makes things more immediate, and you feel them more in your body through art.

0: When you set off to write the poem, you said that you were excited about writing it and what was going to come through, excited to hear what was going to happen. Did you enjoy the process at all?
1: I absolutely love the process, even though it's a difficult subject in many ways. I loved how happenstance played a massive part. So I was literally following signs, following tracks, feeding global experience in who I was meeting immediately. It was really enjoyable. Yeah, it was.
0: And will you continue to write poems about fire?
1: I suspect I might be writing about fire for the rest of my life.
0: A poem cannot put out a fire, but it might light one in the reader or listener. The final lines of Wildfire are a song to the power which we still have to renew. What happens when your house burns down? You try to rebuild.
1: Meaning that to simplify and purify are hymns, meaning the song of blue widening out and up into whatever the night already knows of the heart's capacity to absorb its own dark weight in flames.
0: You've been listening to In the Studio from the BBC World Service with me, Antonia Quirk. 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

0: Welcome to the newsroom. I'm Jannat Jalil. OpenAI says it's alerted dozens of organizations around the world, including government bodies, that its AI agents may have gone rogue and meddled with their websites.
1: It feels like this is snowballing in a way that is making a lot of regulators very uncomfortable, making a lot of members of the public ask, what's going on here? Does OpenAI have this under control?
0: President Trump is reported to have rejected Iran's latest plan to reopen the Strait of Hormuz. Brazil's President Lula banned sports betting just days before what's expected to be a closely contested election.
2: It's like a cancer.

0: either we remove the tumour or that tumour is going to kill us.
1: We'll go live to Paris to get the latest on the Pope's visit to France and...
2: I just thought, this lady needs one of my kidneys more than I need two of them.
1: The stranger who saved a woman's life by donating his kidney. That's after this bulletin.
3: BBC News with Moira Alderson. The US artificial intelligence giant OpenAI says it's alerted governments, universities and other global institutions that their websites may have been accessed improperly by rogue autonomous models. The admission comes just days after Australia disclosed that OpenAI agents hacked a government healthcare website in June. Lily Jamali reports.
4: U.S. websites, including those operated by the financial regulator, the Securities and Exchange Commission, and the Department of Education, were among those affected. OpenAI said it learned of the rogue agents after the incidents had taken place during a review of its systems breach of the AI platform Hugging Face. The chief executive, Sam Altman, said the Hugging Face breach remained the most severe event it had come across. OpenAI systems have now been implicated in a number of such incidents, including a breach of an Australian government health website this week.
3: Meanwhile, the White House has said a dialogue will take place between China and the US to exchange views on the risks and benefits of AI. The next exchange is due by November. The statement said the two countries also agreed to establish a bilateral communication channel for AI incidents. Iran's put forward a new plan for the reopening of the Strait of Hormuz to maritime navigation within a one-week time frame, but reports say President Trump will reject it. The Iranian foreign minister told reporters at the UN that 7 days after the deal being agreed, the strait would be reopened, as long as there was also a pause in all regional fighting, including in Lebanon. From New York, here's Neda Taufik.
5: Iran says that if their assets are unfrozen, if the naval blockade in the strait is lifted, and if a ceasefire includes Lebanon, that they are ready to open the Strait of Hormuz from their end. It's unclear at the moment how the United States will respond to this. For the Iranian delegation, they are hoping that the upcoming midterm elections will provide an incentive for Donald Trump to declare some kind of deal and victory. But President Trump has already told this assembly that he won't be swayed by the election.
3: The authorities in the Thai capital have declared a disaster after 2 days of heavy rain left roads submerged. Bangkok has witnessed almost 300 millimetres of rain since Thursday. These residents say they were shocked by the floods.
6: I'm worried because I haven't stocked up on food beforehand, and I've never faced this kind of situation alone before since my parents aren't with me.
7: The warning this time was quite limited. The only real alert came in the morning through an iPhone notification. Before that, I wasn't aware enough to consider relocating.
3: The governor of Bangkok said the situation had stabilized, but it would still take 2 to 3 days for the water to be fully drained out of the city. You're listening to the latest world news from the BBC. Ukrainian drones have struck a major oil refinery in southern Russia's Krasnodar province. Russian officials said at least 3 people were killed and 2 injured in the overnight attack. They said fires had broken out at the Ilskil oil refinery and at other sites in the region. Current and former FBI agents say they're very concerned for their safety following a hack on Monday in which personal and sensitive information of all the agency's staff was stolen. The notorious hacking group Shiny Hunters has threatened to publish the stolen data if its demands aren't met. Here's our cyber correspondent, Joe Tidy.
8: So far, the FBI has said very little about this potentially dangerous hack. It's refusing to respond to reporters, instead issuing a short statement online saying it is aggressively investigating. But inside the FBI community, there is a loud chorus of shock, anger and fear. Former and current agents I've spoken to are extremely concerned about this highly sensitive data set to be published on the dark net for any criminal with a grudge to download. That is likely to happen in 4 days' time, as the hackers have been threatening.
3: Joe Tidy reporting. The International Union for Conservation of Nature has warned the wildfires that tore through Indonesian Borneo's vast tropical forests have put pressure on critically endangered orangutans. The conservation group said fires are currently burning within habitats containing 52% of Borneo's orangutan population. It says exposure to fire and smoke has a significant impact on the orangutans. An 11-year-old Japanese boy has won the gold medal at the Asian Games puzzle final, beating opponents up to 3 times his age. The young esports prodigy Yuki Kurihara won the Puyo Puyo final, a game where players try to clear their screen of coloured blobs by lining them up and popping them. After collecting his medal, he said he felt a bit embarrassed. He only obtained his pro licence in April. BBC News.
1: You're listening to The Newsroom from the BBC World Service with me, Janat Jalil. Once again, the alarming activities of artificial intelligence agents, bots which can act autonomously, are dominating the headlines. OpenAI says it's warned dozens of organizations around the world, including government bodies, that its software may have interfered with their websites without its knowledge. This announcement comes days after the Australian Prime Minister, Anthony Albanese, said that OpenAI agents had hacked into his government's healthcare system. With more on these latest developments, here's our North America technology correspondent, Lily Jamali.
9: OpenAI is saying that its AI agents meddled with a whole host of websites that belong to governments, universities, and public agencies, along with other institutions around the world. Here in the U.S., some of the websites that were included here were those operated by the U.S. Securities and Exchange Commission, which is our main securities regulator, the Department of Education. And what's interesting here is that the meddling sometimes involved the agents using pretty extreme methods. So they cited an example of one autonomously retrieving U.S. census data using online credentials that it found on its own. We're just hearing one incident after the next. I mean, just today, there were sort of three major stories in this vein just involving OpenAI. And it just feels like this is snowballing in a way that is making a lot of regulators very uncomfortable, making a lot of members of the public ask, what's going on here? You know, does OpenAI have this under control? You know, sometimes we talk about these rogue agents, but these things are programmed by people at a company. And so I think that's where the concern lies, is how are these things being programmed and why does this continue to happen even after we learned about Hugging Face and that breach you mentioned in Australia. I'm not sure how proactive some of these revelations really were. Some of it was the result of, I think, reporting by journalists that pressured them to some degree. And look, something we haven't even gotten to is the fact that OpenAI said agents leaked a couple dozen images from users of its flagship product, ChatGPT, in the latest example of this kind of behavior. That, I believe, was a story broken by Reuters. And so there's that. But, you know, we heard from the Australian Prime Minister this week saying they should have come forward more quickly. Sam Altman, the boss over at OpenAI, said today on social media the company hasn't disclosed incidents as fast as they would have liked. He's the boss of the company. So if he wants something to happen, it will happen.
1: Lily Jamali. Well, earlier this week, Donald Trump raised eyebrows when he told the UN General Assembly that he wanted artificial intelligence to be called super intelligence instead, or SI instead of AI. And it seems he's now convinced his Chinese counterpart, Xi Jinping, to adopt the term. Following a two-day summit between the two leaders in Washington, the White House says a new channel of communications has been established between China and the US to deal with what it's calling SI incidents. Well, let's get more on this with our correspondent, Ambarasan Esirajan, who joins us now. So, Ambarasan, first of all, tell us more about this White House announcement.
10: Now, if you look at this statement by the White House, you know, it talks about fentanyl, drugs, trade, investment, and the last two points are about AI. One, as you said earlier, that he talks about super intelligence rather than artificial intelligence, and he says the two leaders agreed to use the term. And the second one is about establishing a dialogue and a bilateral communication channel for SI incidents. That's what the key word here is. The fact that it occupies the last two paragraphs of the statement shows that nothing much or nothing significant achieved in terms of AI cooperation between the two sides. Even on other issues, what many experts, White House, seasoned experts point out, that more a pomp and pageantry rather than substance. Now, when it comes to communication channel and dialogue, as our correspondent earlier talked about how the previous one of the AI models went into Hugging Face, the online digital library that created and a lot of flutter on the AI circles. And now this is what they want to focus on, basically, about any incidents when they do this open AI or any other model experimenting. And going into, for example, the Australian government website. So what happens if any of the Chinese are working on something and the Americans companies working on something, if anything of this breach incident happened? That's what it talks about, SI incidents, where they have a communication channel that it is not aggressive or with any malintention. It is more about experiments going wrong. Probably that is one of the things where they talk about this communication channel.
6: And there are differences between the two men. President Trump's quite gung-ho about AI, or SI, as he now calls it, because he thinks the word artificial makes it sound fake. But President Xi has talked about how there need to be human controls, but at least they are trying to collaborate. So that is something positive.
10: The Americans want to collaborate, but at the same time, they also want to contain China's development in AI, because President Trump made it very clear that America leads the AI race and he wants to keep it that way. And also, whereas the philosophy, whereas Trump talks about there are enough rules and regulations to control AI, whereas President Xi Jinping, in a conference in July where he made it very clear that it has to be secure and reliable and also controlled. He wants more of human control. That talks about the two divergent philosophies between the two sides.
6: Ambrosen, thank you. Ambrosen Esirajan there. South Africa's new ambassador to Washington says there is no genocide against white Afrikaners like himself, despite what Donald Trump claims. President Trump has made this allegation multiple times and has even created a refugee scheme for white South Africans. They now make up almost all the refugees coming into the US, with the State Department saying that over 17,000 more could be admitted next year. Our North America correspondent, Ione Wells, examines the claims underpinning the US policy and why South Africa is pushing for it to be scrapped.
11: In St. Helena Bay on South Africa's west coast, the houses have an enviable view of long sand beaches, blue skies, a gentle swell of waves.
12: The most important thing is your birth certificate.
11: But this resident, S.E. Divanaha, wants to pack it all up and, in his words, flee.
12: South Africa is a terrible country to live in for everybody at this stage, not just the Afrikaners. But the reality is that there's a political drive towards killing white people and killing the farmers on the farms. And that movement is a political-driven agenda to wipe us out.
11: Data shows most victims of farm violence in the country are black, not white. And farm attacks, while they do exist, only make up a small fraction of murders.
13: It's getting worse. And these are people that are officials, and they're saying that kill the white farmer and take their land.
11: The data hasn't stopped U.S. President Donald Trump seizing on this narrative and claiming white South Africans are victims of genocide. He made this accusation to South Africa's President Cyril Ramaphosa at the White House last year and created a refugee scheme for white South Africans.
14: We had three separate occasions where people came into the house, but...
11: Lili, not her real name, moved her family to Texas through the scheme a year ago, leaving their farm and lives behind in South Africa.
14: Nothing was stolen. We weren't harmed. But there is friends of my husband, people that lived around us that were not fortunate not to be harmed. They were brutally attacked with pangas and hammers, and that was very close to us.
15: And I'm working on my green card.
11: In the last 10 months, nearly 13,000 refugees were admitted to the U.S. All but three of them were South African.
16: To qualify for the U.S. program...
11: Larry Bartlett, the former director of the U.S.'s refugee admissions program, fears they're taking refugee places reserved for those fleeing persecution.
16: It frankly would be laughable, except for the fact that we are now denying legitimate refugees an opportunity to come to the United States. And instead, what the Trump administration has chosen to do is to focus on a population of white people who, frankly, under U.S. law, unlikely qualify for refugee status. And they're taking scarce and precious places for people who have a real need to relocate, for people who have fled war, for people who fled ethnic cleansing, is wrong, and I think is probably unlawful.
17: From my perspective...
11: South Africa's new ambassador in Washington, Rolf Meyer, negotiated an end to apartheid on behalf of the party responsible for it. Now he wants to negotiate an end to this scheme.
17: The notion of a mass attack on the Afrikaner was misrepresented by those that might have conveyed the message. I mean, I'm an Afrikaner from South Africa myself. I can say that I've never experienced something of that kind. So the sources misrepresented, unfortunately, something that just doesn't exist. I made the point several times publicly that I would like to see the executive order being lifted.
11: But here in Washington, D.C., pressure on the South African government is increasing. The U.S. has announced visa restrictions targeting people it accuses of discriminating against South Africa's white minority. The number of those arriving here keeps growing, with some, like Lili, encouraging more to join her.
14: My entire life's changed. What I call the American dream is we both have jobs. We live in a safe neighborhood. This is home for me now. This is home for my family.
11: Lili has no desire to go back, but it's not clear if a future government, after Donald Trump, would continue to recognize her status here.
18: Ione Wells reporting. You're listening to The Newsroom from the BBC World Service. President Trump has reportedly rejected a fresh proposal by Iran on how to reopen the Strait of Hormuz. Iran's Foreign Minister Abbas Araghchi presented the plan while attending the UN General Assembly in New York. It would see the strait reopened 7 days after the deal being agreed, so long as fighting in the region had stopped, including in Lebanon. Mr. Araghchi said the US would also have to lift its sanctions on Iran and release billions of dollars of frozen Iranian assets.
19: Iran has conveyed to the United States, through Qatar, a concrete 7-day plan. If the necessary conditions are met, the strait can be reopened and normal maritime passage restored within 7 days. The choice now rests with the United States. Iran does not accept coercion, threat, or intimidation.
18: Within hours of Iran's proposal, Mr. Trump posted an image of the Strait of Hormuz relabeled Trump Strait. For more on this, we're joined by Parham Gobadi from BBC Persian. So, Parham, why have the Iranians put forward this plan now?
20: So I think there are two sides to this. First, the pressure, especially that recent sanctions on Iran aviation is really biting because, you know, Iranians cannot, many countries around Iran, neighboring countries have closed their airspace on Iran. So Iranians have difficulty traveling. But it's not only about the passengers. Many of Iran's cargo are imported through, by air. Most importantly, medicine and medical supplies. For example, according to Iranian authorities, 60% of Iranian medicine is actually imported by air. So this is one side of it. So it's really biting. On top of that, Iran is suffering economically tremendously because of that naval blockade that has been going on for quite some time right now. So when you put all this, that's why Iranians have come to this, according to Mr. Araghchi's 7-day plan to reopen the Strait of Hormuz. The fact that they're mentioning 7 days, I think that shows the urgency that the Iranians are feeling.
18: And the plan that it's put forward is very similar to its previous plan. But the difference now is also, as well as the declining economic situation for Iran, is a much more volatile situation in the region, with the Houthis in Yemen now attacking Saudi Arabia.
20: That's instance. Correct. So the combat theater has expanded. It was only Iran and the Strait of Hormuz, which is one of the most important waterways. You know, a fifth of the energy, oil export of the entire world is going through this strait. Now, it has expanded into two theaters, and the other one is Bab al-Mandab. So the Houthis managed to capture the areas around Bab al-Mandab Strait, and that is also very important because Saudis, after the Strait of Hormuz was closed, they were transferring their oil to China and Europe and other places through Strait of Bab al-Mandab. Now, Houthis managing to close that has put Donald Trump in a very difficult position. So he's got options. He's in a dilemma whether to join the Saudis in attacks against Houthis or leave them alone. So if he joins them, that means again getting more involved in the Middle East combats and struggles.
18: Parham, thank you. Parham Gobadi there. More than 600,000 people are expected to join Pope Leo today in central Paris for the highlight of his four-day visit to France. He will celebrate Mass in the Place de la Concorde before heading later to Lourdes in the southwest of France, a major pilgrimage site for Catholics. France is nominally Catholic, but it's a secular country. Less than 5% of the French go to church. But many of those who came out to welcome the first US Pope to visit France say they've been inspired by his visit.
0: I came with my friends because it interests me. It means a lot to me. And because I hadn't had the opportunity to see the Pope before, coming here this evening felt like a natural extension of my faith.
21: I loved coming today because I have very little connection with the Catholic Church in France, and I was really surprised to see the Pope spoke French and made an effort to address the French people in their own language. The way he recalled the history of France's saints was incredible, very moving. And it offered a new perspective on Catholicism, one I've not seen either in Spain or in Latin America.
0: There was an incredible sense of devotion, and it was truly beautiful to see all these young people singing together. It was really inspiring.
18: Let's speak to the Times correspondent in Paris, David Chazan. So, David, we were hearing lots of excitement there, and today's Mass is expected to be the high point of Pope Leo's visit.
22: Yeah, it's certainly going to be one of the most spectacular events. The Pope's going to be driven down the broad avenue of the Champs-Élysées in the Popemobile before the Mass, and huge crowds are already gathered in the area. And as we just heard from one of your interviewees, he's been delivering his evangelical messages in French, and he's been referring to French saints and writers. And so his calls for peace and tolerance have radiated beyond regular churchgoers, and he's generated a level of enthusiasm that's taken many French commentators by surprise. Now, President Macron staying away from the Mass today, officially because he wants to respect French secularism, but a number of other senior politicians will be there, including Marine Le Pen, the populist right-winger leading the opinion polls for next year's presidential election.
18: And just recap for us how the visit has gone so far, because he's received a rock star welcome from many young French.
22: Yeah, and I think he's going to be really pleased with that. Last night, tens of thousands of young people cheered and clapped as he addressed them at the National Stadium. He made jokes. He walked through between the aisles, shaking hands, waving at people. He certainly feels a lot more approachable than many of his predecessors. And he had musicians entertaining the crowd and before and after he appeared. And it really had the feel of a music festival or perhaps a political rally. The Pope's keen to encourage a recent rise in baptisms in France after decades of decline, but he hasn't shied away from political issues. He delivered a speech at the French president's residence, the Élysée Palace, in which he condemned assisted dying legislation, such as that passed in France, describing it as programmed death. And he's also warned of the danger of artificial intelligence, AI, replacing people and, in his words, dehumanizing society. And when he's in Lourdes tomorrow, the pilgrimage center that you mentioned in the south of France, he's going to meet seven survivors of sexual abuse by priests. And that's I think because the church's image in France has taken a battering after the revelation a few years ago in 2021 that priests had abused hundreds of thousands of children in the country over a period of some seven decades.
18: So a packed agenda there. David, thank you. David Chazan in Paris. Brazil's president, Luiz Inácio Lula da Silva, has banned sports betting sites, the biggest sponsor of the country's football clubs. This comes just days before elections in which the 80-year-old is hoping to win a fourth term. Gambling has exploded in Brazil in recent years, dragging many into debt. Mr. Lula is currently neck and neck in the polls with his challenger, Senator Flavio Bolsonaro, who has described the ban as a populist, hypocritical and election-driven move. Stephanie Prentice reports.
2: Galvão. Fala, Tino.
0: With glossy ads featuring everyone from sports personalities and influencers to top footballers. Brazil, of course, synonymous with football, and football now synonymous with betting. 13 of the country's biggest football clubs have an online betting site as the main sponsor of their shirts. Amid the hype, the industry boomed, but not without consequences.
4: I made the decision to take a tough and drastic step that was necessary.
0: Announcing the news, the president alluded to the social consequences of gambling, which his finance officials say constitute a public health issue as normal families rack up huge debts.
4: It's like a cancer. Either we remove the tumor or that tumor is going to kill us. It's a very serious issue that's affecting the mental health of millions and millions of innocent people, poor people who gamble just to see if they can afford bread for the next day. That's it.
0: Finance Minister Dario Duragon has also said that advertising contracts between sports clubs and gambling sites will now be shutting down, and that despite campaigns encouraging responsible gambling, attempts at regulation had failed. The new rules come just days before Brazilians go to the polls in a race that's extremely close. President Lula is facing the son of former President Jair Bolsonaro, Flavio Bolsonaro, who was quick to criticize the ban, and his opponent.
5: Now, in a desperate attitude, seeing we pass them in the polls, he'll try to lie to the people again, like he's against online betting.
0: Political wrangling aside, recent surveys suggest the vast majority of Brazilians do support a complete ban, and that the move could win Lula voters beyond his traditional base. Others say he may risk alienating demographics like younger men and sports fans.
18: Stephanie Prentice. A woman in the UK has received a life-saving kidney transplant after a stranger was moved by her appeal on social media for a donor. In her post, 41-year-old Karen Davey said that she was seeking help because she didn't want to leave her children without a mother.
23: They said I was in stage 3 kidney failure, and it just gradually went from there. My main thing is the kids. I want to be around for the kids. The fact that somebody came forward and has gone through all the testing, because it's a lot of testing, I was just amazed.
18: The man who responded and saved her life was Gary Summerfield.
24: Karen being a very similar age to my daughter, and she mentioned the children, and I thought if I was my daughter, I would be searching high and low if we had exhausted all avenues through the family and friends. And I just thought, this lady needs one of my kidneys more than I need two of them. So I thought, I'm going to go for this. Like, it would be selfish of me to want someone to come forward for my family, yet I'm not going to think about it for Karen. It's up there with getting married and having my children. Seeing Karen like this, yeah, yeah. We donate my kidney to her, yeah. It's up there with the top three for me. A very deserving lady, deserving family. I would go through it again, no hesitation. No hesitation.
18: Gary Summerfield, and you can hear more on this story on this week's edition of the BBC's Happy Pod. That's it from the newsroom. Thanks very much for listening.
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0: On the Fifth Floor today with me, Farhanak Amidi. Women on motorbikes in Iran without licenses taking to the streets.
1: I have seen a lot of them posting something behind their motorcycles saying that, please don't get too close to me. I'm just learning.
2: I love it.
1: Because again, as you remember, especially in streets of Tehran, it's manic.
0: And sexism as well.
1: And sexism. Yeah. Men had problems with women driving cars and let alone cycling.
0: More on that after the news.
3: BBC News with Vigilialis. The U.S. artificial intelligence giant OpenAI says it has alerted governments, universities and other global institutions that their websites may have been accessed improperly by rogue artificial intelligence agents. OpenAI says the bots try to obtain information, sometimes using extreme means, including bypassing security controls. Iran's foreign minister says his country has offered the United States a plan to reopen the Strait of Hormuz within 7 days, but reports say President Trump is set to reject it. The authorities in the Thai capital Bangkok have declared a disaster after 2 days of heavy rain left canals overflowing and roads submerged. The city's governor said the situation had stabilized, but it would still take at least 2 days for the water to be drained away. Ukrainian drones have struck a major oil refinery in southern Russia's Krasnodar province, Russian officials said at least 3 people were killed. Large crowds are gathering on the Champs-Élysées in central Paris for a mass to be celebrated by Pope Leo on the second day of his visit to France. Hundreds of thousands of people are expected to attend. They'll travel to Lourdes, a major pilgrimage site in the southwest of the country. At least 19 people have died in northeast India after consuming suspected toxic bootleg alcohol in the state of Nagaland. It's one of the few states in India where the sale and consumption of alcohol is prohibited. The International Union for Conservation of Nature has warned that the wildfires that tore through Indonesia and Borneo's vast tropical forests have put pressure on critically endangered orangutans. The conservation group said fires are currently burning within habitats containing 52% of Borneo's orangutan population. A Turkish medical trial suggests virtual reality headsets showing images of rivers and trees accompanied by classical music could help calm patients with high blood pressure who visit hospitals. BBC News.

0: Welcome to The Fifth Floor with me, Farinak Amidi. The BBC World Service broadcasts in 45 languages around the world. Our job here at The Fifth Floor is to bring you the best of those stories in English and to also get you closer to the extraordinary work our journalists do. A new phenomenon is taking over the streets of Iran. Women on motorbikes. Legally, women can't obtain motorcycle licenses, but that hasn't stopped them from riding them. For some, riding a motorcycle has become a necessity as rising living costs have made owning a car increasingly unaffordable. For others, it's an act of defiance against strict rules on what women can and cannot do in public. Tarane Fatalian from BBC Persian has been speaking to some of these women, and she's joined me in the studio. Tarane, as always, welcome to the program.
1: Great. Thanks for having me. Thank you.
0: So, Tarane, how usual has it been to see women riding motorbikes on the streets?
1: You remember what it was like when we were in Iran? Like,
0: I sure do.
1: That was not something that you would expect to see in the streets. No. Women weren't even allowed to ride bicycles. That was too provocative. So, like, for the past couple of years, there's been an increasing number of women that are coming to the streets with their colorful motorcycles. And it's not important for them anymore that the regime approves or even grants them permission to do that. Mm. But they are taking to streets, and the number of them is on the rise. I saw a report saying that in the past 2 years, 600,000 motorcycles have been sold to women.
0: Legally, you cannot cycle and you cannot ride a motorbike as a woman in Iran. According to some clerics, it is sexually provocative when women sit on motorbikes. However, they were always allowed to sit at the back.
1: That's true. This was even pointed out, one of the top officials who was saying that women are allowed to sit at the back of motorcycles, but they're not allowed to ride them. That's very bizarre. And she pledged that the current government is doing what it can to pave the way for women to get driver's licenses. But she also said that the police is refusing to give them the permit and the license, even though there are not real obstacles anymore.
0: So even the authorities are polarized when it comes
1: That's true.
0: So tell me, what's changed? Why all of a sudden we're seeing so many women, especially younger women, riding motorbikes?
1: Well, we are having this conversation on the fourth anniversary of the death of Mahsa Amini in police custody. And after that, the Life Woman Freedom Uprising. And after that, I've heard a lot of women saying that they never went back, and they just like kept pushing and pushing the barriers that the regime had imposed for them. First, the hijab came off. And after that, there was women cycling. I see a lot of women in the streets, like street vendors. That was something that was traditionally for men. Yeah. So women are like occupying space now.
0: Public spaces. Yeah.
1: And especially the younger generation. I remember like for my generation, this was like a big no-no. It wasn't even conceivable for us to do something like that. But this younger generation doesn't have that, I want to say, fear that we had, especially after Mahsa Amini's death. And I've heard so many of them say something has changed and we're not going back.
0: Like to how things were.
1: Yes.
0: You know, what you said about occupying public space is such an important thing. And one of the most important results of this Woman Life Freedom movement,
1: which
0: started in 2022 after the death of Mahsa Amini, a 22-year-old woman who was arrested for allegedly not wearing her hijab properly. And then she died in Morality Police custody. And that Woman Life Freedom movement completely changed how women behaved in public. And as you mentioned, streets in Iran were very masculine, male-dominated spaces. As a woman, you wouldn't be able to just stand in a corner of the street, maybe smoke a cigarette.
1: Even smoke,
0: Or in Persian, we have this expression to call women who are on the streets too much or they don't behave properly on the city.
1: Street woman. Yes.
0: And it was such a degrading thing. And then you are seeing that women are just occupying these spaces. So, as you mentioned, women cannot obtain a license.
1: That's true.
0: And that actually doesn't allow them to get official training. So what are they doing? How are they doing this?
1: I have seen a lot of them posting something behind their motorcycles saying that, please don't get too close to me. I'm just learning.
0: I love it.
1: Please just bear with me. Because again, as you remember, especially in the streets of Tehran, it's manic. It's really dangerous.
0: And sexism as well.
1: And sexism. Yeah, yeah. Like men had problems with women driving cars and let alone like women like cycling. But now it seems like the landscape has changed slightly. I see a lot of men supporting women, a lot of male cyclists teaching women how to ride a bike. Either like they do it in person or they just like share pro tips on social media and they just like keep telling each other on social media. I see that like, let's bear with them. Let's be supportive because they are like going all against everything against them. And they're just like, they're doing something extraordinary. Let us support them. So this younger generation men seem to be more on board with this progressive movement of women.
0: Yeah.
1: So a lot of them are learning that. And I spoke with one of the motorcyclists in Iran, and she wasn't only a cyclist, she was a mechanic.
0: Wow.
1: And she was fixing motorcycles for women. Huh? So she said, like, I want to make like a safe space. And I like a lot of women bring their motorcycles to me so I can just like fix it up for them, which is like amazing. That's another thing, like women occupying jobs that were like traditionally for men, and like social media posts and hashtags and everything. And I think like at some point women were like, you know what, we've had enough. We're just gonna come, like, whether you like it or not, we're just gonna come and ride our motorcycles.
0: And what about authorities? Like, what are they, have you heard of cases of women being pulled over, being penalized, fined?
1: There are two things. Mm-hmm. One, women cannot have driver's license from motorbikes. Yeah. And two, if they get involved in a crash, because they don't have a license, a cycling license, they can't have insurance. And that's why a lot of them are getting pulled by the police to check their license and insurance. So they are doing it illegally.
0: So it's a risk for them.
1: It's a massive risk. It's not just from the officials and from the police. There's still a lot of stigma around this. And sometimes they get harassed in the streets for riding a motorcycle. Some cars try and cause disturbance for them. So it's not easy. It's not as beautiful as you can see
0: in
1: social
0: media.
1: It's not all rosy. Yeah. I see a lot of people saying that, oh, you're making the city beautiful. And some men are filming their wives or their sisters or their girlfriends saying that, oh, look how cute she is in that helmet and that colorful motorbike. A lot of them are supportive. But as I said, there's like a mix reaction. Some people are still quite traditional. Some people still harass women on their motorbikes like they do when they walk down the street or they're driving like that. It's still the same for many people. But the general reaction that I see in the streets and social media and people that I have spoken to that talked about their experience cycling, generally it's supportive.
0: You spoke to these women. Why do they want to do it? Why are they insistent on doing this? And why do they want to continue to take the risk to ride a motorbike?
1: A part of it is what you exactly said, that rising price of cars and petrol and just transportation. And some of them are resorting to a cheaper option. But for some, it has been a lifelong dream. Some of them said to me that since they were kids, they wanted to ride a motorcycle. And now this is like fulfilling that dream for them. And some of them are doing it just for the sake of it because they have been told they cannot. And they're just doing it to prove that this is not a man thing. Like one of them said exactly that like they say that this is for men. This is for men. I'm just here to prove to myself and other women that we can do it.
0: But it also seems like there are sometimes, I mean, to the outside world, they see that maybe the authorities have given up. But
2: it is more nuanced and more complex than that.
1: That's true, yeah.
2: Could you explain to those who maybe don't know, what is going on? How does do authorities deal with these things? And how important is it that the number of women not obeying these rules and laws changing the way the authorities are behaving?
1: I heard one of the top officials a few days ago saying that because of the war and because of everything that is happening externally, it's difficult for us to take it to be as strict as we used to be and crack down on women for hijab. He was like talking specifically.
2: But they would like to.
1: They would like to. And he was like, oh, unfortunately, we can't do what we used to do in the immediate aftermath of the revolution. And after, in the aftermath of a revolution, there was a massive crackdown because women weren't wearing hijab and they really had to force it on women to take his scarf. They would beat them in the streets. And so he was like saying it that, alas, we can't do it right now. I had another official saying that this government is against crackdown. It's against like physical enforcement and they are trying, how can I say? Mm-hmm. So they're like trying not to be as aggressive. But what is very obvious is that since Mahsa Amini protests, since woman life freedom protests, there has been a shift. We don't see those morality police bans anymore in the streets. There are reports here and there that they are like arresting or reprimanding someone for their hijab or not, like refusing them entry to some place, especially like offices or governmental buildings and stuff. But
2: certain hospitals,
1: yes. And there are still like some punitive measures, like some women have their credit cards or debit cards canceled or their SIM cards canceled. These are like
2: cars confiscated.
1: Yes, exactly. But it's just like they're not as effective anymore.
2: Yeah.
1: And they have seen it, like the regime has seen it. Women came and they lost their lives. They gave up their lives and their freedom for the sake of integrity and freedom.
2: Exactly.
1: So they know that these measures are not effective anymore.
2: Yeah. And it's just mandatory hijab law is still there. Women are still penalized. If you want to get any kind of official ID, you have to wear a full hijab, not even a string of your hair can
1: be shown.
2: That is
1: correct, yes.
2: Thank you, Taraneh. That was Taraneh Fatalyan from BBC Persian. Last week were the Russian parliamentary elections, the first since Russia's full-scale invasion of Ukraine. President Vladimir Putin urged Russians to vote. But many Kremlin critics have been skeptical of the elections, claiming that the results were predictable and the figures given were unreliable. Sergei Guryashko of BBC Russian joins me now to explain a little more. So, Sergei, what is the role of the Russian parliament, the Duma?
3: Well, it depends on how we define it. If we're talking constitutionally, as a quite significant role. So it can appoint ministers, it can appoint a government, confirms the decision on the prime minister, confirms some of the ministers in the cabinet as well. It also has the right to veto some laws, and it even has the right to vote in a no-confidence law for the government. And as well, it can even impeach the president. And there's been such attempts back in the 90s. However, if we look at how it's done now, it seems like the role and the political influence of the Russian state Duma is declining throughout the last at least 10 years. Since the United Russia, the ruling party in Russia, and the one which is completely controlled by the Kremlin, the one which is led informally by the President Vladimir Putin, has gained so much influence, so much members of the parliament, and they are all under control of the Kremlin. Kremlin can pass whatever laws they want through the state Duma, and they can appoint whatever ministers, whatever government they wish. Of course, being a member of a parliament is still somewhat significant, and of course, it gives you somewhat of a political influence. You are also invincible in terms of you have your immunity, legal immunity, I mean, and you have quite a nice salary being there. But the political influence in the last decade has been significantly declining, yes.
2: During this election, do we know what were the important issues for voters who were going to the ballots?
3: Of course, the most important issue for the Russian voters was the war in Ukraine, the ongoing invasion, which is already in its fifth year. And the toll this war has taken on the Russian society and the Russian economy, on the Russian people themselves, has been enormous. Of course, this election was about this ongoing invasion a lot, even though it wasn't said out loud. However, Russian president has told the voters just days before the election that this would be a very important election in the Russian history because people will be voting for the political course. And after the election, after the Russian ruling Russian party, United Russia, has won most of the seats, he told that it shows that Russian people have great confidence in the current political course. And basically, all in all, he's been presenting this election as some sort of a referendum to support his war. So this would mean that the Kremlin is trying to show both people inside the country and to the outer world that Russians support the invasion, Russians support the current political course, and Russians support those, as they call them, heroes of war, which were among the candidates on the ballot.
2: You mentioned that the war was one of the most important issues for voters, but in the run-up to the election, the main opposition political party, Yabloko, was banned from these elections, and they were known for their anti-war stance, weren't they?
3: Exactly. So this election has been also significant in terms of it was the first time when this opposition party, it's actually the only one which is now allowed to participate in the Duma elections and the only one which is known for its long-term anti-war stance and long-term opposition stance, opposition to the Kremlin.
2: Was allowed to,
3: yes.
2: And
3: initially, it was allowed to run.
2: Yeah.
3: But then in a sudden move, the court has banned it from running. Basically, it was done after the Central Election Committee has registered this party on the ballot, but then another ultra-patriotic party filed a lawsuit claiming that this opposition, Yabloko party, has violated copyright laws in its materials, and then the court also found out that this party allegedly received foreign finance, and which is banned under Russian law, and therefore the party was banned from running. Basically, the party was banned from running to deprive the Russian ballot from any anti-war political force to be on it, because maybe the initial plan of the Kremlin was to allow it and to show that the
2: public are pro-war. Probably.
3: Yes, and it would gain like 1%, and it would mean that the very small minority in Russia is against the war.
2: Yeah.
3: But somehow they decided to scrap this plan and to go with the ballot without any anti-war parties at all.
2: So, Sergei, tell us more about Yabloko. What's their story?
3: It's a very old party, which has been around in Russian political system long before Vladimir Putin came to power. It was created in 1993. Yabloko was founded by three people. So one of them is Grigory Yavlinsky, who used to be deputy prime minister in the Soviet times. Another is Yuri Boldarev, who used to be an official in the Kremlin at the time. And third was Vladimir Lukin, who used to be an ambassador in the United States. So these three people founded this party, and they were going on the elections every time as an opposition force, criticizing the Kremlin, criticizing the president. For the first years in the 90s, there was Boris Yeltsin, then was Vladimir Putin. It's like a liberal, I would say even it's a social democratic party. It supports human rights.
2: Yeah.
3: It criticized the wars in Chechnya. Also, it criticized the invasion of Georgia back in 2008, the Russian annexation of Crimea in 2014. And it's been like a party of what's called in Russia intelligentsia. Mm. So like liberal-minded people who support human rights, who support the freedom of speech and different other freedoms. Mm. So, for example, the late opposition leader Alexei Navalny used to be a member of this party, and but he was expelled allegedly for expressing his far-right views. Navalny himself, though, claimed that he was expelled because he wanted to become a leader, and the leader, Grigor Yavlinsky, didn't want that. Mm. So apart from its liberal stance, Yabloko is also known for its numerous conflicts inside the Russia's opposition circles. So they were always criticizing basically their allies. But running up to 2026, Yabloko is, was at least, the only opposition force in Russia, the only opposition party in Russia, still in the legal field, and the one which has expressed its criticism against the ongoing invasion in Ukraine.
2: So they've been around for a long time, longer than Putin has been in charge. Have they ever been blocked before from elections?
3: There have been attempts to block them. But since 1993, Yabloko has run with its candidates for every election in the State Duma. Sometimes they were blocked from participating in elections of Russian governors. Their candidates were dismissed. But if we're talking State Duma parliamentary elections, Yabloko has been participating since it was founded in 1993 in every election.
2: Okay. And now let's talk about the name, because when I search Yabloko, I see politicians, political party members with green apples. You see their supporters with green apples. What is the significance of a green apple?
3: That's right.
2: In this political party?
3: You see, Yabloko is actually some sort of an abbreviation from the names of the founding fathers of the party. As I've already mentioned, they were Grigory Yavlinsky, Yuri Boldyrev, and Vladimir Lukin. So altogether, they form the first initials of their last names, form an abbreviation YABL in Russian. And therefore, the journalists back in 1993 coined the name Yabloko and started to call it a fruit party, a fruit block first, because Yabloko is the Russian for apple.
2: And how popular is Yabloko in Russia?
3: Used to be very popular back in the 90s, well, got millions of votes during the elections in 1993, 1995, even in 1999, they were quite popular, doing quite well. But since 2003, they have not been able to pass the threshold of first 3%, then 5% to have their members of parliament in the State Duma. So they were not in Duma for more than 20 years. And its popularity has decreased since. It always attracted some attention during every election. But this time, something went really different. So before, as I've already mentioned, Yabloko was mainly supported by like those old liberals, like people who were in opposition, who were around politics since the 90s, or those who were like voting for them.

0: hundreds of Moscovites came to support them once the court was deciding whether Yablokov would be or would not be allowed to run. And the whole day, hundreds of people who gathered around the Russian Supreme Court were standing there and not going away, even though the police was trying to disperse the crowd.
1: Yeah.
0: I think that the Kremlin has seen this surge of popularity, this increase in attention to Yablokov as an anti-war force in Russian politics, then they decided they would not take the risks to allow it to participate in the election.
1: And since the election results, what has been the reaction, both from Kremlin and Kremlin critics?
0: Well, the Kremlin says that, at least Vladimir Putin says that this election and the support for the United Russia Party clearly showed that our Russian people support the politics now, support the heroes of war, as the president puts it, and he tries to, as I've already mentioned, show it as a result of a referendum. Basically on the question whether we should fight and keep fighting or we should go for a peace agreement. And talking about the reaction from the opposition, both inside the country and in exile, the main narrative would be that the election was rigged. Just to be clear, these elections were for 3 days. And independent observers are mostly deprived of their rights and legal possibilities to oversee the process. And if we're talking that there were no anti-war parties in the ballot, Russian government has made everything in their possibilities, everything they could to make those voters who work for the government or who work in the government-owned companies to come to the polling station, so to vote online on the first day, to control the turnout and to control the vote for themselves. And according to some independent analysts who looked at the results, they've came to a conclusion that real support for the Russia Party is not 57% as the central election claim it is, but something around 34, 40% maybe. And the real turnout is much, much lower than the one which has been announced by the Central Election Committee. The latter is like around 60% as well.
1: Thank you, Sergei. That was Sergei Guryashko of BBC Russian. That's all from me, Veronika Amidi, and the rest of the Fifth Floor team. Thanks for listening.
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0: Coming up after the news from the BBC World Service, how India is embarking on the world's biggest ever census.
1: The Indian census is the world's largest population enumeration exercise. And since the last census was conducted in 2011, India has added about 200 million people to its population. That alone is more people than in the world's most populous countries. The logistics alone of conducting the Indian census is staggering.
0: Enumerators will meet more than 1.4 billion people over the next few months.
2: Capturing homeless people in any country is very difficult. The second area that we might have to look at is actually the rich people. Getting to the rich people is much harder than even getting to the poor people. So that might be something that census will have to make a greater effort.
0: That's Mapping India, the world's largest count, with me, Brijbhanu Barua, straight after the latest headlines.
3: BBC News with Moira Alderson. The US artificial intelligence giant OpenAI says it's alerted governments, universities and other global institutions that their websites may have been accessed improperly by rogue autonomous models. In one instance, information access from the

0: U.S. financial regulator, the SEC, was later published by AI agents on another website. Lily Jamali reports.
1: We're just hearing one incident after the next. I mean, just today, there were sort of three major stories in this vein just involving OpenAI. And it just feels like this is snowballing in a way that is making a lot of regulators very uncomfortable, making a lot of members of the public ask, what's going on here? You know, does OpenAI have this under control? You know, sometimes we talk about these rogue agents, but these things are programmed by people at a company. And so I think that's where the concern lies, is how are these things being programmed and why does this continue to happen?
0: Meanwhile, the White House has said a dialogue will take place between China and the US to exchange views on the risks and benefits of AI. The next exchange is due by November. The statement said the two countries also agreed to establish a bilateral communication channel for AI incidents. There was no immediate comment from Beijing. Hundreds of thousands of Roman Catholics are gathering in central Paris for an outdoor mass to be celebrated by Pope Leo in the Place de la Concorde. Police have closed off surrounding streets for Leo's arrival in an open-top Popemobile. David Khazan in Paris is following events.
2: The Pope's going to be driven down the broad avenue of the Champs-Élysées in the Popemobile before the mass, and huge crowds are already gathered in the area. He's been delivering his evangelical messages in French, and he's been referring to French saints and writers. And so his calls for peace and tolerance have radiated beyond regular churchgoers. And he's generated a level of enthusiasm that's taken many French commentators by surprise.
0: Iran has put forward a new plan for the reopening of the Strait of Hormuz to maritime navigation within a one-week time frame. But reports say President Trump is set to reject it. John Donaldson is following developments from Jerusalem.
3: This sounds like a breakthrough, but it will come to nothing unless America agrees to Iran's plan, and reports suggest it won't. The Iranian Foreign Minister, Abbas Araghchi, told journalists in New York that the strait could be reopened in a week's time. It's reported for that to happen. Tehran wants a complete cessation of US and Israeli hostilities in the Middle East for 7 days, including in Lebanon. It has also reiterated its demand for the release of billions of dollars of frozen assets, as well as the lifting of sanctions on Iranian oil.
0: John Donaldson reporting. BBC News. The International Union for Conservation of Nature has warned that the wildfires that tore through Indonesian Borneo's vast tropical forests have put pressure on critically endangered orangutans. Indonesia has been battling forest fires in parts of Borneo and Sumatra, sending suffocating haze across the islands. Ambarasan Etarajan reports.
4: The conservation group says the exposure to fire and smoke has a significant physiological, behavioral and ecological impact on the orangutans. Studies have shown that during haze, the animals show signs of fat breakdown despite eating more and resting more. Indonesia has rescued more than 100 animals, including 53 orangutans that were threatened by the blazes. Wildfires have also been reported in the habitats of 5 gibbon species across Sumatra and Borneo.
0: The British Culture Secretary has said the government will not change immigration rules in a way that unfairly disadvantages migrants who've contributed to the UK. Lisa Nandy told the BBC the government would strike the right balance between treating people fairly and decently as human beings and making sure there's an asylum and immigration system people can have confidence in. At least 19 people have died in northeast India after consuming suspected toxic bootleg alcohol in the state of Nagaland. The deaths happened in two districts, Mokokchung and Tuensang, and police have warned residents not to consume unidentified, unlabeled, illicit liquor. A Turkish medical trial suggests virtual reality headsets showing images of rivers and trees accompanied by classical music could help calm patients who visit hospitals with high blood pressure. The trial in Ankara found patients had markedly lower pressure within 15 minutes of donning the headsets. Dr. Safar Doenmez from Ankara Research Institute said lowering blood pressure as soon as patients turn up could be a useful tool in busy departments. BBC News.
5: I'm Rishbhanu Barua in India, where the country is in the middle of the world's biggest census. It's a count that reaches every corner of the country, from the floodplains and tea gardens here in Assam, to the crowded lanes of Kolkata, and the high-rise towers of Mumbai.
6: The scale is staggering. And since the last census was conducted in 2011, India has added about 200 million people to its population.
5: It doesn't just record how many people live here. It captures religion, languages, housing conditions, education, work, and migration.
7: All censuses are important, and this one is particularly important. The current one is also important because it can be used for reallocation of electoral seats in India.
5: And for the first time in nearly 100 years, caste is back on the agenda.
8: It's probably the most complicated thing that the census will count.
5: There are more questions on the census than ever before, as India tries to understand itself in all its diversity. This is the documentary Mapping India, the World's Largest Count, from the BBC World Service. India has launched the largest population count the world has ever attempted, and it's the first to be conducted digitally. More than 1.4 billion people, over 3 million field staff, and self-enumeration in 16 languages. The whole operation monitored in near real time, making it one of the most ambitious civic exercises on the planet. But for all the technology and scale, this is a national ritual that's been part of India's administrative tradition for more than 140 years. Demographer Dr. Sonal De Desai is from the National Council of Applied Economic Research in New Delhi. Early encounters with the census helped shape the work she does today.
7: I grew up in a very small town in Gujarat. And in those days, they would come on your door and they would actually write up numbers. Because the areas in India don't always have house numbers. Even the streets are not very well labeled. So they would write with a chalk on your door a number so that they would know that this house has been already counted. You know, I don't remember a lot of it as a kid, but later on, now look, I'm a demographer and I use census data all the time. So I'm very interested in how it gets collected. So I remember at one point, census interviewer came to our house and I was sure that I'm only going to answer as many questions as they ask. I don't want to give any information in advance. And they are supposed to try and figure out how many families are living in the household and then interview each family. But we also had a household help and her family who lived in a couple of rooms nearby. And the enumerator is asking us everything. And I kept thinking, okay, are they going to get to this household help or not? And turned out that they were so good. Then not only did they get information about our family, he very carefully asked us about the helper and then went to their household to get the information. The quality of data collection done by some of the census enumerators in India is just outstanding.
5: And those experiences also gave Sonal De Desai a sense of how people across India view the census. Many see taking part as a basic civic duty.
7: People are pretty used to the idea of census. They do want to cooperate in as much as they can.
5: To understand how India's census became the vast operation it is today, we need to look at where it began. Historian Tripura Daman Singh says, the original census was born out of crisis.
9: Censuses were very much an outcome of the 1857 uprising. What happened was that the East India Company was disbanded and the Crown took over the government of India. And they were faced with an underlying problem that was at its crux quite basic. The uprising had exposed the quite dangerous lack of knowledge about this vast territory that the Crown had just become the ruler of. If further discontent were to be avoided, then they really needed to understand their subject population a lot better. And then, of course, if you wanted to improve government, you needed better estimates and statistics for your revenue administration, for your fiscal needs, for sanitation and public health, which were increasingly becoming a thing.
5: And so, India quickly became the template for the British to work from when gathering data. Here's Indian sociologist and caste expert, Professor Satish Deshpande.
10: Indian statisticians were at the forefront of the development of the technology of a sample survey, something that is taken for granted today. On the other hand, the British colonialism perfected most of its techniques of governance, including the technique of the census, because India was its largest laboratory and the most complex place among the British colonies. In the early period, that is to say in the 19th and the early 20th century, there was also a major anthropological site, the need to know and understand this huge country that they were governing with actually a very, very small, relatively speaking, a very small set of administrators. So in many ways, the technology of the modern census, India is the birthplace of that technology. And India is a very critical place in the history of that technology. So the first proper decennial every 10 years census started in 1881. And some of the colonial administrators got quite enthusiastic about this. So, for example, the first professors of anthropology in Cambridge and Oxford universities were former census commissioners.
5: India's statisticians really were leading the world. Techniques developed here were exported to other parts of the empire. But the original British census model hit difficulties, India's sheer diversity making it almost impossible to apply.
9: There were large pastoral nomadic populations with kind of no settled abode. There were no pre-existing registration systems like there had been in Britain. Britain had birth registers, parish registers, etc., against which the new kind of surveys could be checked. India had none of that. And then there were dozens upon dozens of languages and dialects. Often you had completely illiterate or semi-literate intermediaries and subjects. So they had to really address all of these problems. Plus they had to, and this is the controversial bit, introduce categories that they were never really used in Britain. Religion, but a kind of, not an open-ended category of religion, but, you know, fixed category. So you had to choose whether you were Hindu or Muslim, but also caste. And this was a pretty big undertaking, both in terms of administratively, but also normatively, because it was more than just bean counting. It made the Indian census a kind of almost an ethnographic exercise.
5: So by the late 19th century, the Indian census is fully established, counted every 10 years from 1881 until 1931. There is a census in 1941, but a stripped-down wartime exercise without caste. Then comes a decade of upheaval, war, famine, partition, independence, and the new Indian government has to decide whether caste should ever be surveyed again.
10: The idea that caste and modernity could coexist was a very uncomfortable idea. Understandably, the early Indian leadership thought that caste should be done away with. Unlike religion, unlike many other things, which are essential to our identity as Indians. And this was, given the circumstances at that time, in retrospect, this appears naive. But at that time, it was a very, very understandable response to caste. So if you want to abolish it, then it was felt that counting it would be counterproductive. And that's true as well, that counting caste would give it fresh life. Plus, there was this association with the British colonial divide and rule policy. So the new Indian government said, we will not count caste.
5: So after independence from Great Britain, India drops caste from the 1951 census altogether. It means those questions have not actually been recorded in an Indian census for 95 years. Decisions today are still being made on data that is almost a century old. Surveying caste now is an enormous undertaking. But what actually is caste?
10: Think of it as a form of identity. Unlike race or gender, it is difficult to detect caste visually, as one might say racial difference or gender difference most of the time. The simplest way to think of it is as a sort of tree, where the identity part of caste is the trunk of the tree, the economic part of caste are the roots, and its branches are political. Caste is an institution that regulates both identity in its double-edged sense, that is to say, it promotes feelings of we-ness and belonging on the one hand, and otherness and othering on the other hand. And it is largely not a matter of choice at all. It is given by birth. So it's a kind of a complex form of identity, but it also regulates life chances in India today.
5: People in other parts of the world often confuse caste with class.
10: In India, caste and class are very, very closely intertwined together. It's very hard to separate them. Let me put it this way. While caste may not determine your class, the meaning of your class position is greatly inflected by the caste position that you occupy. So being an upper class person is all very well, but if you are a lower caste person who happens to be in the upper classes, you're going to be a minority. And if you're going to be an upper caste person in an upper class position, you're going to be surrounded by people like yourselves in your class. But what your class means for you, whether you're upper class, lower class, or middle class, is shaped by your caste position. And in fact, some of us in academics have suggested various ways of thinking of them together, you know, making it difficult to think of them separately. So neologisms like caste, for example, have been experimented with in India.
5: And caste is always evolving.
10: We have to think of caste as a sort of semi-benign, semi-toxic virus that, that inhabits the human body as a normal situation. It's not a disease. It's a norm. Adapts as our bodies adapt to the world, it also adapts to the world. So in that sense, it's changing all the time, but it's there all the time. The problem is that it's not visible in the same way. And the languages that are available to us at a specific historical moment to speak about caste keep changing. And these languages constrain us and enable us in different ways.
5: So 95 years since it was last counted, the census teams will once again be asking about caste. With more than 3,000 castes and many more subcastes, it's one of the most complex questions enumerators will attempt to measure.
10: Asking somebody their caste in India is itself a social event. So I respond to that according to what sort of social event I think it is. I'm thinking, who is this person who's asking me? What is his status relative to mine? How am I supposed to answer? Am I supposed to answer from above as somebody who's graciously answering a question that an underling is asking? Or am I below this person who has authority or who has, power over me, and therefore I must answer in a very humble way? It's not a simple question, because the way that you ask and answer such a question is itself tied up with social status.
5: After nearly a century without up-to-date caste data, India is trying to understand how its social landscape has changed. Sociologist Sonalde Desai says the picture is far from straightforward.
7: Historically, what the caste data was collected was on the five big categories. That sort of allowed people to put themselves into categories that are most disadvantaged and who are eligible for affirmative action benefits. Now the idea is that let's try and collect caste information for everyone, so that what we can do is we can determine what proportion of population falls into this either the lowest caste or the middle caste, so that the reservation for them in jobs, in politics, etc., can be readjusted. The problem is that the counting of these castes is very difficult, largely because there are so many names. You know, it's the same thing for our occupations. You could be a clerk in a government. You could be a clerk in a small shop. And those are very different kind of positions. Similarly, the castes can be sort of taken very broadly or very narrowly. What is really needed in India is to get an accurate count of various castes so that we can evaluate A, who is deserving or who has been left behind and hence is deserving of some sort of affirmative action. In B, which is even more politically sensitive, is which caste has actually done well now and maybe it doesn't need to be receiving some of the affirmative action benefits.
5: 95 years on, how do people feel about being asked the caste question again? I've been catching up with a group of friends in Guwahati.
11: Hello, I'm Anindam Goswami from Assam, Guwahati.
12: Hello, I'm Konkana. I'm working as a banker in Assam.
13: Hello, I'm Barsha. I'm a research scholar and based in Guwahati.
5: What does caste mean in your everyday life? Do you know your caste?
13: I know my caste.
5: When a census person comes over, are you comfortable sharing it?
13: Yes, I am.
7: For me, caste in everyday society is something which is irrelevant for me. Sometimes I would like to conceal my surname because, as you know, in India, people associate your caste with your surname. So I don't want anybody to know me for my caste, but for who I am. What people notice first about you when you say your name is your surname and then your caste. Oh, acha, you belong to that, you belong to this. And then they kind of relate to you in that sense. If you're from their community, the conversation would be different. You know what I mean? Also, in our marriages, occupation, everywhere caste is, you know, somewhere ingrained in a manner you don't want it to be. If I would have that option, I would omit my surname and I'd just say caste is irrelevant.
13: Because coming from a specific caste also, we can say that it is irrelevant, which is true. But then if we talk about a person who belongs to the so-called, you know, lower caste, I think castes in that person's everyday life really matters. And he can never shy away or he can never escape that thing. Which I, coming from a very different caste, can really get away from that thing. For me, it is irrelevant. But for others, it's very, very different than how it is for me.
12: I have been treated differently because of my caste. I have seen people talking to me in a different manner and bringing up caste to just sometimes kind of patronize me also. Which is a negative thing, but coming from a place of privilege, I cannot say that it does not affect others the way it affects me. But I think it is ingrained in our minds. And from decades and generations, we have been operating in a certain society where caste has always mattered.
7: Actually, yeah. It's a big elephant in the whole society, not in the room. Where people know it exists, they kind of, you know, slightly ignore it and let it be.
13: Now, we see two different things here. Yeah. Exactly polar opposite, I guess. So there is one thing that is the privilege that my friend just talked about. Also, there is a kind of reverse bias, you know. We don't enjoy both. As millennials and Gen Z people, we do not enjoy the privileges as well. We don't want, we don't demand the privileges, but we also don't want the reverse bias that sometimes we see. But we cannot be complaining about the reverse bias because there are other people who are facing worse situations than us.
7: When you have official data in a census based on caste, like for example, there are certain ghetto areas, yeah. Right? Only based on caste where they're, you know, marked as communities who are backward. Okay. True. That will again, you know, kind of create something in a society we can't imagine about.
13: Exactly.
7: People would not want to go there. Private companies might not want to invest because they know they will not have that kind of a profit. So my point is there, when you point it out, that data should be secure.
5: With me, as a child of an intercaste marriage, and especially where my mother is a Brahmin and my father belonged to an OBC community. So now when the census arrives at my house and they ask for my caste, I don't really know what caste do I actually apply for. Like, we understand that caste is patrilineal, which by that logic, I should actually opt for my father's caste. Mm-hmm. But I've never really grown up with him. And I've never really interacted or had any sort of sense of belonging with the community. And since my upbringing has been with my mother and my mother's family, the kind of lived experience is of a Brahmin lived experience, although I would not fall under the Brahmin category. So it becomes very confusing scenario for me. And I was actually checking up online if I could refuse to answer the question about caste. What I've recently gathered is that you could just say you're Indian.
13: I'm wanting to believe the census makes good effect on the society regarding upliftment and all. But I just cannot divorce the religion and the caste. It's very difficult. Because religion is in us. We're not in religion. It is living in us. I really want to believe we can try and move outside this a little bit. But it will take time.
14: Sociologist and Professor Amitabh Kundu has been looking at the issue of caste for over 40 years.
15: Now what happens? The moment you mention your caste, you try to give your other responses, which is caste compliant. You know, your food habits, whether your wife is working outside or not, You know, there are many castes in India where the woman would not go out. So your responses may be caste compliant rather than describing the actual situation.
14: And actually, India has attempted to count caste in recent years. Gilles Venier is a New Delhi-based political scientist.
6: The census in 2011 did not include caste enumeration, but there was a separate exercise called the Socioeconomic and Caste Census, which was conducted by a different ministry. Some of the data was released in 2015, but all the caste information was withheld. And the official explanation at the time provided by the government was that there were data quality problems, there were errors, inconsistencies, duplicate entries, and just the sheer complexity of reconciling thousands and thousands of reported caste names into a coherent taxonomy. So different states sometimes grant different status to similar castes. Some castes have different names in different places. The spelling is haywire, so it's an extraordinary complex exercise.
15: Something with like 2 million castes were recorded, because everybody recorded. Sometimes some people record their own profession. Some people recorded their surname and their linguistic variations. There are different states. So same caste may be spelled differently. So this made absolutely no sense. So this time, what they are trying to do is to standardize. Don't give the option to write down what caste you belong to, but they are giving the standard options for each state. Out of these, how many? So that they become comparable, remain a few thousands. So that is the challenge. Can we generate the caste data appropriately by giving some kind of a standard option?
14: But the Indian government is confident it can collect accurate data this time around. Ministers recognize the sensitivities around caste and argue that collecting the information is essential to give policymakers a clearer picture of inequality. Coming up, as a documentary mapping India, the world's largest count, continues from the BBC World Service. The challenges of capturing language and religion in one of the world's most diverse democracies.
16: All languages will not be counted. Many mother tongues will be left out. That's the fear.
14: And population explosion. Will India's 1.4 billion strong headcount rise again?

Distribution of the BBC World Service in the U.S. is made possible by American Public Media. 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

0: I'm Brijbhanu Barua in Assam. And after the news, I'll be telling you about the world's biggest census.
1: The scale is staggering, and by definition, it significantly increases every time. Since last year, India is the world's largest populated country with 1.4 billion inhabitants and counting.
0: That's Mapping India, the world's largest count, after the very latest stories from the BBC World Service.
2: BBC News with Moira Alderson. The US artificial intelligence giant OpenAI says it's alerted governments, universities and other global institutions that their websites may have been accessed improperly by rogue AI agents. OpenAI says the bots tried to obtain information by bypassing security controls. Hundreds of thousands of Roman Catholics are gathering in central Paris for an outdoor mass to be celebrated by Pope Leo in the Place de la Concorde. Speaking earlier at a migrant support centre, the Pope said it was possible to live together in dignity and peace. Iran's foreign minister says Tehran has offered Washington a plan to reopen the Strait of Hormuz within 7 days, but reports suggest President Trump is set to reject it. The International Union for Conservation of Nature has warned that the wildfires that tore through Indonesian Borneo's vast tropical forests have put pressure on critically endangered orangutans. It said fires were currently burning within habitats containing 52% of Borneo's orangutan population. The authorities in the Thai capital have declared a disaster after 2 days of heavy rain left canals overflowing and roads submerged. Bangkok's governor said the situation had stabilised, but it would still take at least 2 days for the water to drain away. Ukrainian drones have struck a major oil refinery in southern Russia's Krasnodar province. Officials said at least 3 people were killed. At least 19 people have died in northeast India after consuming suspected toxic bootleg alcohol in Nagaland. It's one of the few states in India where the sale and consumption of alcohol is prohibited. A Turkish medical trial suggests virtual reality headsets showing images of rivers and trees accompanied by classical music could help calm patients with high blood pressure who visit hospitals. The trial found patients had markedly lower blood pressure within 15 minutes of donning the headsets. BBC News.
0: I'm Brijbhanu Barua, and this is the documentary Mapping India, the World's Largest Count, from the BBC World Service. This is not just the biggest census in the world. It also has more questions than ever before, up from 29 to 40. Everyone must legally take part in the census, and the government has spent a lot of time and money trying to raise awareness of the count. So are people getting to grips with it? I'm on the streets of Guwahati, the gateway to the northeast of India, finding out.
3: I'm Jyotirma Sharma and I'm here from Royal Awas, Guwahati.
0: So when the census team comes to your door, what's the first thing you expect from them?
3: They'll be asking some personal questions like the numbers of people in my family, my father, mother, whatever the stuff that we all do.
0: So this census includes questions about caste.
3: Okay.
0: Like, how do you feel about being asked about that? Like,
3: I won't say it's unnecessary, but as you know, like, I come from a, you know, Brahmin family, but I do not have that kind of thinking, you know, like, if a person who is a below caste than me, though, I do not care much, like, I think of him as of the same level as me, you know. I won't say like, hey, you cannot come and do some stuff like that. So I'm like pretty cool with that. So I do not think like it's pretty sensitive, but I don't think it's unnecessary because, you know, majority of the people, they think like it's necessary. So I'm not going to question that.
0: So tell me about your experience with the census. What did they ask?
4: First, they asked how many people live there, and they asked if the floors are tiled or otherwise. Then they asked about the number of rooms. However, they don't count the kitchen as a separate room. They asked about the condition of the bathroom and toilet. They asked if it was inside or outside the house. Then they asked about the drainage conditions. Basically, they were trying to assess the hygiene and sanitation. They also asked about our source of water. I told them we have to buy water. Oh yes, they also asked about our roof, whether we have a tin roof or if it's terraced. Then they asked about electricity. And they even asked if we have a radio or if we listen to FM. I told them we have a TV, which prompted them to ask if we have cable TV. I said yes. Then they asked if we had Wi-Fi internet services. I said yes, we have CCTV in our house.
5: My name is Ashok Kumar Sharma. I'm a retired teacher.
0: What do you expect when the census people show up at your door?
5: I feel that the correct estimate of the socio-economic conditions of the country is essential. Based on these estimates, the government can take measures for economic reforms. That is what I feel is the point of a census.
0: Do you see taking part in the census as a duty?
6: No.
5: It's important that we cooperate when they arrive. As a good citizen or a conscious citizen of India, I'll definitely cooperate when they come. It's our duty as well to participate and cooperate in this process.
0: What are your thoughts on caste being included in the census for the first time since 1931?
5: I believe there is a need for caste being included in the census. With the help of the caste census, the government can identify the socio-economic conditions and study how many have been uplifted and how many still require assistance. The government can then outline schemes and plans to further alleviate those sections.
0: As we've already heard, caste is the most controversial addition back in the census for the first time in 95 years. But caste is only one part of a much wider picture, as people will also be asked to declare the nationality this time. And the Indian census captures religion, language, household conditions, gender data, social and economic indicators, migration patterns, education, health, and the everyday realities of how people live. One of the most sensitive parts of India's census is language. Not just what people speak, but how those languages are recognized, grouped, or sometimes absorbed into larger categories. The government says the census rationalizes and classifies the mother tongue responses it receives, grouping people's self-reported speech into the official list of recognized languages.
7: We have 22 languages listed in the constitution as the scheduled languages to be provided patronage, state patronage. But there are far more than those 22, and those get neglected, particularly in the census process.
0: And the census makes a further distinction between what people say they speak and what the state chooses to recognize.
7: Languages are what the government recognizes, and mother tongues are what the people claim.
0: That distinction between official languages and people's mother tongues is at the heart of how India counts language. And few people understand its consequences better than linguist Ganesh Devi, who led the largest independent survey of India's languages.
7: So 1961 census had a list of 1,652 mother tongues. In 1971, and they showed only 108 mother tongues.
0: That single administrative decision erased more than 1,000 names from the official record and reshaped India's linguistic map for decades.
7: There was a principle introduced that was, if there are more than 10,000 speakers of a language, the mother tongue, then the government census would include the name. If not, that inclusion was impossible. So in 2011 census, which is the last census India held, it had a list of 1,369 mother tongues.
0: It's a rule that still applies today, and it means that many smaller languages never make it onto the list at all.
7: If the state does not acknowledge the presence of a mother tongue, a language, then there is a very good chance that that language may disappear for want of encouragement. So from 1961 to 2011, exactly half a century, close to 280 mother tongues in India, unfortunately, died.
0: For Ganesh Devi, the census doesn't just record languages. It can help sustain them or hasten their decline.
7: Many languages will be brushed aside, put down under the label all others. That is the worry.
0: It's the limits of the census language list that led Ganesh Devi to begin the People's Linguistic Survey of India, his own nationwide study to understand what the country speaks beyond the official categories.
7: In the past, I had done an exhaustive, comprehensive linguistic survey of the country, covering 780 living languages. And this was spread over more than a decade. I'm surprised that it ever got completed, because it's a very vast country and great diversity.
0: In the last census in 2011, the top five recorded first languages were Hindi, Bengali, Marathi, Telugu, and Tamil. And the two biggest second languages were Hindi and English, with English being the largest non-native second language. And while many languages struggle to be counted in full, the same is true of religion. In 2011, Hindus made up nearly 80% of the population, Muslims around 14%, with Christians, Sikhs, Buddhists and Jains making up much smaller shares, and hundreds of other faiths placed into a single category marked other. But as Ganesh Devi argues, that box hides an entire world of religious practice.
7: Famously, India has been a place for giving birth to many religions. Some are very, very prominent world over, like Buddhism, Jainism, Sikhism, Hinduism. There is, of course, Islam. There are some other religions practiced by a smaller number of people. But there are also the nature worshippers, the indigenous communities. In India, people either belong to a caste or they belong to a tribe. The caste people have all these standard religions. The tribes do not fall within those religious brackets. They follow their own religions. But the options given in the census schedule of questions is your religion. Are you a Hindu, a Muslim, Sikh, etc., etc., or others? And so all these tribal communities with their religions will be described as other religions.
0: And that single word, other, is where hundreds of India's faiths disappear from view. One of the areas statisticians will be watching closely is how India counts women. Not just their numbers, but their work, their health, and their place in society. Here's Indian demographer Professor Amitav Kundu again.
6: Women are being underreported. And the underreporting is to the extent of around 1% or less than 1%. Woman employment is being underreported. You know, when you ask detailed questions, you do find that your census has a systematic bias against women's employment. Undercounting of women in India has been a chronic problem, and that we have tried to improve over time. If woman is employed, is she in the agriculture? There is a tendency of the male head of the household to say, no, she's not working, because there is a problem of property, right to land. So the head of the household would like to mention that the woman is not working, but actually she's working. And if that is recognized, the head of the household may think that she will put a claim on the property. So there is a tendency of undercounting household work of the woman significantly, which is about 2-3%. Which is much higher than the undercount of the population per se.
0: And while the census asks women about fertility and records gender as male, female or transgender, it doesn't ask anything about sexuality. India's census has never collected data on sexual orientation, and there are no plans to introduce those questions.
8: There are reality that census doesn't capture, and there is the reality that it does capture. Both affect women.
0: Indian demographer Sunil De Desai again.
8: What it doesn't capture always very well is the proportion of women who are working, because women's work often doesn't get counted well. You know, you sort of think, okay, women are raising chicken, they are raising children, they are doing it all simultaneously, and maybe it's just part of their housework, instead of thinking of them as poultry farmers. So women's activities don't always get counted very well, and that is a particular issue with census, because census enumerators don't understand what women do. Women don't see themselves as working. But you know, the reality that census does capture, which has also been very important in India, has been that it was the census data which told us that India had more boys than girls. Every other country in the world has more girls than boys because there are more girls survive more. In general, the childhood sex ratio tends to be favoring girls. In India, it tends to favor boys. And that was the census was the first thing that picked it up. So now the question is, what are we going to find in this census? Whether this bias against daughters, which basically comes out of either neglect or sex selective abortion, has it disappeared?
0: Here's Indian-focused economist and demographer, Dr. Sangeeta Vyas.
9: Many women do, you know, piecework, sewing and things like that. So they're working in the home. They're earning not a whole lot of money, but like they're still earning some money for their labor. And that would be the kind of thing that I worry about being missed.
8: Basically, I think you don't need to change census as much as you need to train your enumerators to understand and ask the right questions. So I think that there was this one census, I believe it might have been 1981 census, where women's groups got together and they printed up posters. And they distributed those posters to census workers to show them that all of these activities women could be doing, looking out of cow, collecting fuel and firewood and all that sort of things, should be counted as work. So I think what is needed is to train the census enumerators. And I believe that this is going to be the task for the next phase of the census.
0: And it's not just women's work that risks being undercounted. Disability is another area where the numbers may not tell the full story.
6: There are certain things where people would have hesitation in publicly giving the right information. For example, we have information on physically and mentally challenged people. India records very low percentage. United States would be something more than 15% of the people who will record some kind of a disability or a challenge. In the Indian context, it is much lower. It's 2%. And that's not because, you know, in a country which is relatively more malnourished and having less access to medical and other facilities, I would expect the percentage figure to be high. But since we don't have social security provisions, there's no advantage in my declaring that my child is challenged. Because if you get some kind of benefit, there is an incentive to declare that. And there is a social taboo to say that my daughter has some eyesight problem or some automotor disability. So they try to hide that.
0: It means millions of people may be missing from the official record and from the services that depend on it. And despite new technology and a vast army of enumerators, there are still basic challenges facing India's census teams. Sunil Desai again.
8: So the two areas of blind spot that are interesting and they're at the opposite end of the spectrum. One is actually homeless people. And capturing homeless people in any country is very difficult. US has to make great efforts and still doesn't succeed. So capturing people who are not located in a particular residence is a difficult task. The second area that we might have to look at is actually the rich people. Getting to the rich people is much harder than even getting to the poor people. So that might be something that census will have to make a greater effort.
0: So at both ends of society, there are people the census struggles to count, those with no address and those behind walls. The government says it's aware of these gaps. In its own census instructions, it describes houseless people as a vulnerable group needing special nighttime enumeration. And it tells states to prepare plans for areas difficult to access, including locked or restricted households, to make sure they're covered.
6: My first worry is about the option being given to the educated, organized sector, relatively middle class and the upper class, to fill up the questionnaire digitally online. Because I think presence of a person allows some kind of cross-checking. Somebody can't say, oh, I have nothing in my house, I'm very poor. And the person who is enumerator, who is sitting in front of you. So, you know, it has happened since I've been associated with some of the enumerators. They say they would mention about three children. And then say, but I saw the another child here. Oh, yes, I forgot, you know, that is somebody is also there, which is related. So somebody being present makes the respondent read the concepts, understand what is being required. On the other hand, if they are doing it casually and they, for the middle class and the upper class, the time that they give is much less and they think it's a burden. You know, for the poor, it's a question of insecurity. They would like to be counted. But for the rich, it doesn't matter. So they might not really spend that much of time in responding if they're doing it digitally.
0: But Professor Amitav Kunduz says there are even deeper blind spots.
6: The Registrar General in 2011 was a good friend and he used to share the fact that in the localities where the minority population lives or the areas where the Scheduled Caste, Scheduled Tribe population live, there is a demand that we have not been counted properly. Please, my house has not been visited. And it's quite possible that the enumerator found the house locked and collected the information. So they said we took special care of sending people because there is awareness that we should be counted.
0: And the Indian government is moving ahead with a separate count for what it calls the particularly vulnerable tribal groups, the PVTGs, saying that clearer data will finally correct decades of statistical invisibility. Another area the census will be watching closely is migration. Who's moving, where they're going, and how long they've been there.
7: India is known for its migration. We have the largest diaspora in the whole world. And as a country, India is also one of the most important recipients from other countries in the South Asian region.
0: Indian migration specialist Dr. Binoy Peter is the executive director of the Center for Migration and Inclusive Development.
7: Internal migration in India is many times larger than the international migration from the country, which means it's humongous. India being the most populous country in the world, there is substantial internal migration for various reasons. Over a period of time, there is significant migration from north to south. Corridors have evolved connecting northern Indian states to southern Indian states, particularly, I would say, eastern and northeastern states to southern Indian states. Because in the west, you have, for people from Rajasthan and Gujarat, you have Gujarat, Ahmedabad, Surat, these industrial towns, and then you have Mumbai. But rest of India towards central, eastern and northeastern side, people were moving towards southern state because climate change has been impacting agriculture. Then there is better access to education and you also can liberate yourself from the caste-related occasions or occupations in your native place. You're not constrained to do what your caste identity demands in the rural area. So if you go out, you can do any work. The direction of migration is now towards south. Because of the acute shortage of workers, the wage rates are very high. I mean, in Kerala, you have the highest wage rates in the entire Indian subcontinent in the informal sector. So it's very difficult to hire a worker to get some heavy physical job done compared to hiring an accountant or a formal worker for a clerical job. So there are so many factors that are contributing to the evolution of new corridors towards southern Indian states from eastern Indian states. Some of the longest migration corridors have evolved over time in the past few decades, I would say. And these are going to stay.
0: So as we know, India is the world's most populous country. But the big question is, will it keep growing? Here's political scientist Gilles Vernier.
10: The Indian census is the world's largest population enumeration exercise. The scale is staggering and by definition, it significantly increases every time. Since last year, India is the world's largest populated country with 1.4 billion inhabitants and counting. And since the last census was conducted in 2011, India has added about 200 million people to its population. That alone is more people than in the world's most populous countries. And so one can imagine that the logistics alone of conducting the Indian census is staggering.
0: And that sheer scale is why the census matters, because India's population story is changing fast. One of the biggest shifts is simply where people live.
6: In addition to the urban centers identified on the basis of the past census data, they're also using the satellite information, and that is happening in many countries. In India, we have not done it so far to see that the identification of the urban centers is not on the lower side. There's a major concern from the Indian planners that urban population is being underestimated. Since urban is being undercounted, overall development is also being underreported. Since urban figures are higher, the developmental indicators are higher than the rural development indicators, and if the urban population is undercounted, so overall reporting of development gets underestimated. But I think it's very important that we identify the urban centers properly.
8: Of course, we can tell that Indian population is aging, but where is that aging population located? We don't know.
11: Sonal De Desai again.
8: We don't know how much migration has taken place, because some states of India actually are seeing a large outflux of people from, you know, hilly states. People are moving down in search of jobs, leaving their elderly parents and sometimes women and children behind. So getting all this data will be very important, particularly when we start thinking about the number of elderly and who cares for them. I think the biggest concern, of course, is that the southern states have been experiencing fertility decline. So their population share in the country has gone down compared to the northern states. And if you are going to

0: most women get married at a young age, and most women have kids at a fairly young age. So I'm keen to see what these patterns are.
1: Despite a lot of incentives, women are not coming forward to go for children. The main basic reason is because that's a motherhood penalty, we call it. Women has to bear more cost compared to men in terms of bearing children. Several states of India have much lower fertility than England and France. A TFR of France is 1.7. Several European countries have 1.5, 1.4, 1.2. But several of Indian states are 1.1, 1.2.
2: So if fertility is falling and some states are already at ultra-low levels, where is India heading next? Indian demographer Dr. Srinivas Goli from the International Institute for Population Sciences in Mumbai has been tracking the long-term trend.
1: We never thought that Delhi will be reaching 1.1 fertility in such a fast way. Actually, we are predicting that the population peak, if it is currently according to UN Population Prospect 2024, it is 2061. But it might come slightly earlier than maybe 2055 or even 2050. India might even get old before getting rich.
2: The census will give us the definitive count as it stands. But the deeper story is already clear. Fertility is falling, the South is aging, the North is still young. India may be far more urban than we think, and a population peak is likely to come sooner than expected. The census detail will show how the world's most populous nation is changing and what that means for this diverse country's future. You've been listening to the documentary Mapping India, the World's Largest Count with me, Brijbhanu Barua, in Assam. The program was produced by Ashley Byrne and is a Made in Manchester production for the BBC World Service.
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0: Welcome to NewsHour from the BBC World Service. I'm Sean Lay. OpenAI says it's alerted dozens of global institutions that their websites may have been accessed improperly by its artificial intelligence agents. We hear from one of the groups investigating AI to check if it poses risks.
1: I sometimes describe it as like a gun that you can't aim, right? And it's becoming more and more powerful, but you also are getting worse at aiming it.
0: How are Manchester City's fans reacting to the news their football club has been found guilty of more than 100 financial misdemeanours?
2: In all honesty, I don't exactly know what this is going to cost us, but as a match-going fan, I'm still going to go out there every other weekend supporting the boys.
0: We hear about the conversations between a disturbed teenager and ChatGPT, the prelude to one of Canada's worst mass shootings. Plus, from schoolboy band to rock superstardom, U2 at 50. That's after the news.
3: BBC News with Moira Alderson. The US artificial intelligence giant OpenAI says it's alerted governments, universities and other global institutions that their websites may have been accessed improperly by rogue autonomous models. The admission comes just days after Australia disclosed that OpenAI agents hacked a government healthcare website in June. Lily Jamali reports from San Francisco.
4: U.S. websites, including those operated by the financial regulator, the Securities and Exchange Commission, and the Department of Education, were among those affected. OpenAI said it learned of the rogue agents after the incidents had taken place during a review of its systems breach of the AI platform Hugging Face. The chief executive, Sam Altman, said the Hugging Face breach remained the most severe event it had come across. OpenAI systems have now been implicated in a number of such incidents, including a breach of an

0: Australian government health website this week.
1: Meanwhile, the White House says a dialogue will take place between China and the US to exchange views on the risks and benefits of artificial intelligence. The next exchange is due by November. Hundreds of thousands of Roman Catholics are gathering in central Paris for an outdoor mass to be celebrated by Pope Leo in the Place de la Concorde. Police have closed off surrounding streets for the pontiff's arrival in an open-top Pope-mobile. Many of those who have come out to welcome the Pope say they've been inspired by his visit.
2: I came with my friends because it interests me. It means a lot to me. And because I hadn't had the opportunity to see the Pope before.
3: I loved coming today because I have very little connection with the Catholic Church in France, and I was really surprised to see the Pope spoke French and made an effort to address the French people in their own language.
2: There was an incredible sense of devotion, and it was truly beautiful to see all these young people singing together.
1: Iran has put forward a new plan for the reopening of the Strait of Hormuz to maritime navigation within a one-week time frame, but reports say President Trump is set to reject it. Iran's Foreign Minister Abbas Araghchi told reporters in New York that 7 days after the deal being agreed, the strait would be reopened, as long as there was also a pause in all regional fighting. Siavash Adelan is with BBC Persian.
4: Iran is calculating, really thinking of the midterm elections and thinking that U.S. now, Donald Trump, wanting to avoid conflict and, you know, showcase his achievements, is in a better position to accept Iran's proposal, which is that same proposal that had established the ceasefire initially. But the U.S. doesn't seem to be in a position to want to accept something that it could have accepted initially. Iran accuses the U.S. of having violated that initial ceasefire. Of course, the U.S. is accusing Iran.
1: Siavash Adelan reporting. BBC News. The International Union for Conservation of Nature has warned the wildfires that tore through Indonesian Borneo's vast tropical forests have put pressure on critically endangered orangutans. The group says fires are currently burning within habitats containing 52% of Borneo's orangutan population. It says exposure to fire and smoke has a significant impact on the orangutans. The authorities in the Thai capital have declared a disaster in all 50 districts due to severe flooding. Canals are swollen and water's been entering homes and restaurants. From Bangkok, Jonathan Head reports.
5: Thais are used to thunderstorms and flooding at this time of year, but the 48 hours of continuous rainfall experienced by Bangkok since Thursday is exceptional, and it has overwhelmed the low-lying city's drainage system. The main thoroughfares are now flooded with enough water to cause cars to break down, adding to traffic chaos on Friday night, which stranded thousands of commuters. The city government has declared all 50 of Bangkok's districts flood disaster zones and sent emergency warnings to residents via mobile phone, advising that water levels in the canals have reached critical levels, threatening homes located near them.
1: Police in South Africa say they found another body in Ekurhuleni, bringing the number of women found dead there over the past 2 months to 10. The body was found in the Tembisa township. Earlier this week, hundreds of people attended the funeral of Elizabeth Moselakhomo, one of 9 women whose deaths are being investigated in Ekurhuleni. An 11-year-old Japanese boy has won the gold medal at the Asian Games puzzle final, beating opponents up to 3 times his age. The young e-sports prodigy Yuki Kuhihara won the Puyo Puyo final, a game where players try to clear their screen of coloured blobs by lining them up and popping them. After collecting his medal, he said he felt a bit embarrassed. He only obtained his pro licence in April. BBC News.
6: Hello there. Welcome to News Hour from the BBC World Service. I'm Sean Lay speaking to you from the BBC studios in London. Coming up this News Hour. Back to school for one of the biggest rock bands of all time. But first, we begin with the activities of artificial intelligence that are once again making global headlines this Saturday. The company OpenAI says it's contacted governments and organizations around the world, alerting them that their websites may have been accessed, as it puts it, improperly by rogue autonomous models. OpenAI says all of the data was already publicly available. However, in some cases, the AI agents, as they're known, bypass security controls. Let's talk to Kate Bevan, technology journalist based in the UK. Kate, thanks for being with us on NewsHour. What do we know about this latest case of AI behaving not as the developer intended?
7: What we know is that it seems much the same as a lot of what has been characterised as AI going rogue, which I would argue is a mischaracterisation. Effectively, it's working in a testing situation where they're working out what these agents can do and the limits of them. And basically what's happening is they are not being tested with guardrails. Now, in some cases, that's been deliberate. The aim is to find out what they can do. This is not sort of stuff you see happening in sort of day-to-day life. This is AI companies deliberately setting their AI agents to work to see what they can do. Now, they're supposed to be working within what's called sandboxes, i.e. sort of restricted environments. But because of poor coding, lack of thinking ahead, not applying the what could possibly go wrong test, these agents, which have got instructions and have objectives to fulfill, are going on to fulfill those objectives in ways that, again, nobody applied the what could possibly go wrong test to.
6: Australia's Prime Minister Anthony Albanese this week said the agent encountered restrictions but didn't accept no in the case of a hack against Australia's health system. Another politician in California describes these AI agents as relentlessly trying to complete a task regardless of the consequences. Is that a fair interpretation?
7: Yeah, I mean, these are not, despite all these, anthropomorphizing language going on, these aren't, sentient beings. They've got objectives. And because they do very good sort of chain of reasoning work, they go ahead with trying to achieve those objectives. No doesn't have kind of quite the same sort of, moral heft with software that it does with humans. So, unless they're specifically told you cannot, go to X website and you cannot, use credentials you find on the open internet, it's happened with one of these, attacks, then it's going to go and do that. So this comes back to being a human problem. Mm-hmm. It comes back to the AI labs thinking, what's potential for harm here? I think, they are not applying those guardrails themselves. This is a human problem as much as it's a technology problem.
6: Right. Is it then one in which the human developers need to retrain the AI agents?
7: It's one which they need to be much more careful and alert to how they set up their AI agents and what they tell it can and can't do. Now, that's quite a hard problem because, defining a negative is tricky. You can't tell an agent you can't hack any technology company, and then you go on to name every last technology company from the big beasts right down to little startups in Silicon Roundabout in London. It's a hard problem, but that doesn't mean it's an insoluble problem.
6: They shouldn't be trying to solve.
7: Exactly. Okay, exactly. Ben. And actually, the good thing is we are pretty good at cyber defence, and it's not actually on the cyber defence to solve this problem. It's really down to the AI companies to be a bit more responsible about it.
6: Kay Bevan, technology reporter, thank you very much. Well, getting our heads around who does what and even what does what in AI can be hard. Most people grasp what a developer does, but we're also learning about those who are testing artificial intelligence to see whether it can act on its own and whether particular agents pose a threat. META, Model Evaluation and Threat Research, is a California-based group describing itself as a research non-profit. It investigated the so-called Hugging Face hack this year when AI agents escaped the restriction imposed on them and hacked into Hugging Face's infrastructure. What Meta uncovered was that OpenAI agents were operating as a sort of community. Agents became leaders and even took names. Tasks were assigned and the AI agents shared thousands of messages with each other and eventually covered their tracks. Some have called it a kind of mob mentality. Here's Meta's president, Chris Painter, talking to NewsHour's Rebecca Kesby.
8: our goal at Meter is to inform people of the evidence base and not persuade them to take one set of actions or another. I think that the, you know, the decisions about where to legislate should come from legislators and from the public. You know, in the Hugging Face case, the agreement that we reached was to assess model behavior. So what were the kind of like motivations and aims of these AI agents during this incident?
9: Well, on the subject of Hugging Face, I mean, your team uncovered that the incident was actually even worse than was first thought. Many people worry that the incidents that have already happened are the tip of the iceberg. I mean, just this week, we had the Australian Prime Minister saying that the Australian healthcare system had been hacked back in June. It was only discovered by OpenAI in August. They only told the government in September, on the 10th of September, by an email to the general email. At the moment, we're having to rely on these companies of being honest and actually owning up to these mistakes.
8: I agree with that. I think that today, right, we depend on, like in the Hugging Face case, my impression is that the world basically found out about it because Hugging Face disclosed publicly that they had been hacked. My impression is that they weren't even under any obligation to report that publicly. Mm. I think one thing to emphasize that I've been thinking a lot about lately is that all of these incidents in some way recently kind of look very similar, right? In that they have this like element of AI systems either trying to get information from the internet, from individual websites, or cheating on tasks inside of an AI company and trying to get more information about how to cheat at their tasks. And I think one thing to think about is it would be relatively easy, for companies to solve that problem, right? They could more intensely cut the AI agents off from the internet. AI systems generally are going to keep getting more capable. You know, with all this investment in larger data centers, more chips, more data, we should expect that they'll keep getting more and more capable, which means that if we deny these agents even the opportunity to do these attacks that we've seen recently,
9: right,
8: that doesn't mean that we won't keep having more advanced AI systems that are being built inside of these companies that might still have these kind of broken training processes that lead them to have the kind of, quote, motive to do these kinds of actions.
9: But, I mean, are we at a point where we're already beyond that? Because some AI agents are already so clever, aren't they? I mean, in the Hugging Face incident, it hid its own tracks so that it wouldn't be traced. And it was a while till anybody found out about it. Are we beyond being able to control it already?
8: I would characterize these as loss of control incidents. It is very alarming to see signs of AI systems trying to figure out how to hide their tracks. And I think you are like right to worry that as they get more capable, they will get better at hiding their tracks. Our investigators depended a lot on this fact that when you went in to do the investigation, you could see this, what's called the chain of thought, right? Where the AI systems kind of think to themselves on a scratch pad about what action they're going to take next. People, it can sometimes get called like the reasoning. When you use ChatGPT, you sometimes see this window, right? You can see that it's thinking about its answer before saying something to you. One thing that I think is an additional worry here is even that could become less faithful or informative about what AI agents are thinking. There's this idea inside of the industry that it's possible that like soon we could have AI systems where to make them more capable, they move from reasoning in words to reasoning in numbers entirely. And what's called, you know, these vectors. So like entirely in numbers. And then when we send investigators in the future to look at these incidents, it's possible that when we say like, okay, what was the AI agent thinking in this case, we'll find like just a whole big room of numbers and no words about its reasoning process. I sometimes describe it as like a gun that you can't aim, right? And it's becoming more and more powerful, but you also are getting worse at aiming it.
9: Okay.
8: And
9: sounds really dangerous, a gun that you can't aim.
8: Yeah, I think it's going to be difficult, at least today, for there to be something where you say, like, we did testing and this model is certified safe.
9: Right.
8: I think that's not really at least the goal of what we do.
9: In a nutshell, do we have to have regulation even if people like President Trump say the whole thing is a hoax?
8: My goal is trying to make sure that there's at least one institution that has the technical capacity to do this kind of testing. I'm describing what Meter does in particular. But yeah, I think having more actors that can do this kind of evaluation and inform the public debate, I think is really valuable.
9: In terms of people listening to this, they'll be aware of the entire doom debate, basically. I mean, our impending doom potentially within the next 10 years as a result of uncontrollable AI. If the time is not now for regulation, we're going to lose it, aren't we?
8: 10 years in some ways even sounds kind of far out, where I think that I think very quickly here.
9: What, you AI mean it could happen before that?
8: It might be good here to be like a little bit specific about like, what is it that we think is going to happen? What might the world look like? One way of putting it is, in the AI industry, it's common to talk about the idea that we might soon automate AI research or speed up AI research by having AI systems do the research itself, right? So sometimes this gets called recursive self-improvement. There's a bunch of different like terms that people use for this, but I think that that could mean that very quickly we could have it be that like the AI systems are doing a lot of the work improving themselves. And then there's a question of, that could mean that we get capabilities speeding up, I wouldn't say faster than they have in the past, but basically like a continued rate of very fast capabilities progress. If AI systems are then doing a lot of actions in the economy for us, right? Imagine that soon, you know, it could be that soon we have like robots that they can interface with or actuate in the real world. And then the question is kind of, if we have defective training processes when we have AI systems that are running large parts of the real world, right? Things like they're running a lot of our cyber operations, you know, actuating robots and cars or whatever in the real world, then the stakes for losing control of those systems could be much higher. And I think a world where we're that level of reliant on AI systems could come very quickly, on the order of single digit years.
9: Single digit years within the next 5 years, 6, 9, single digits.
8: Yeah, that's what I mean. Yeah, I think that's possible. I'm saying that I think large parts of the economy could be run by AI systems in that number of years. Yes.
10: That's Chris Painter from Meta talking to Rebecca Kesby. OpenAI says it was what it calls misaligned model activity. It says it proactively notified institutions, for example, the US Census Bureau, and shared technical details to support the Bureau's own review. But Australian Prime Minister Anthony Albanese told it slightly differently in Australia's case. He told reporters he was disappointed it took the company way too long to contact his government. The incident against the Australian Health Service happened in June, but it wasn't until September the 10th there was any notification at all, Mr. Albanese said, and that was to a public mailbox. Coming up, how will Manchester City be punished for its alleged financial misdemeanors? A former captain of the team says the glory cannot be taken away from the players.
11: What we did, they cannot take out of us. I mean, it's something that is not paid by money, you know, it's paid with effort, partnership, being shoulder to shoulder every day. I can only tell you that everything was deserved. I'm glad that I could live one of the best eras of the English football in here.
10: But will lawyers agree? More on that story in 15 minutes. Our headlines. OpenAI says it's alerted dozens of global institutions and governments that their websites may have been accessed improperly by its artificial intelligence agents going rogue. A huge crowd has gathered in central Paris for an outdoor mass to be celebrated by Pope Leo Saturday afternoon, the second day of his trip to France. In 5 minutes, we'll hear from someone who met him this morning. You're listening to NewsHour with me, Sean Lay. South Africa's new ambassador to Washington is urging Donald Trump to end a refugee scheme for white Afrikaners like himself, who the president says are the victims of genocide. White South Africans now account for almost all the people granted refugee status by the United States, and the State Department says more than 17,000 more could be admitted next year. Here's our North America correspondent, Irony Wells.
12: In St Helena Bay on South Africa's west coast, the houses have an enviable view of long sand beaches, blue skies, a gentle swell of waves.
13: The most important thing is your birth certificate.
12: But this resident, Essie Divanaha, wants to pack it all up and, in his words, flee.
14: South Africa is a terrible country to live in for everybody at this stage, not just the Afrikaners. But the reality is that there's a political drive towards killing white people and killing the farmers on the farms. And that movement is a political-driven agenda to wipe us out.
12: Data shows most victims of farm violence in the country are black, not white. And farm attacks, while they do exist, only make up a small fraction of murders.
15: Get worse. And these are people that are officials, and they're saying that kill the white farmer and take their land.
12: The data hasn't stopped U.S. President Donald Trump seizing on this narrative and claiming white South Africans are victims of genocide. He made this accusation to South Africa's President Cyril Ramaphosa at the White House last year and created a refugee scheme for white South Africans.
16: We had three separate occasions where people came into the house, but...
12: Lily, not her real name, moved her family to Texas through the scheme a year ago, leaving their farm and lives behind in South Africa.
16: Nothing was stolen. We weren't harmed. But there is friends of my husband, people that lived around us that were not fortunate not to be harmed. They were brutally attacked with pangas and hammers, and that was very close to us.
17: And I'm looking on my green card.
12: In the last 10 months, nearly 13,000 refugees were admitted to the U.S. All but three of them were South African.
18: To qualify for the U.S. program...
12: Larry Bartlett, the former director of the U.S.'s refugee admissions program, fears they're taking refugee places reserved for those fleeing persecution.
18: It frankly would be laughable, except for the fact that we are now denying legitimate refugees an opportunity to come to the United States. And instead, what the Trump administration has chosen to do is to focus on a population of white people who, frankly, under U.S. law, unlikely qualify for refugee status. And they're taking scarce and precious places for people who have a real need to relocate, for people who have fled war, for people who fled ethnic cleansing, is wrong, and I think is probably unlawful.
19: From my perspective...
12: South Africa's new ambassador in Washington, Rolf Meyer, negotiated an end to apartheid on behalf of the party responsible for it. Now he wants to negotiate an end to this scheme.
19: The notion of a mass attack on the Afrikaner was misrepresented by those that might have conveyed the message. I mean, I'm an Afrikaner from South Africa myself. I can say that I've never experienced something of that kind. So the sources misrepresented, unfortunately, something that just doesn't exist. I made the point several times publicly that I would like to see the executive order being lifted.
12: But here in Washington, D.C., pressure on the South African government is increasing. The U.S. has announced visa restrictions targeting people it accuses of discriminating against South Africa's white minority. The number of those arriving here keeps growing, with some, like Lily, encouraging more to join her.
16: My entire life's changed. What I call the American dream, okay, is we both have jobs. We live in a safe neighborhood. This is home for me now. This is home for my family.
12: Lily has no desire to go back, but it's not clear if a future government, after Donald Trump, would continue to recognize her status here.
10: Irene L. Wells reporting. Now, Pope Leo has begun the second day of his visit to Paris. I'm just looking at pictures of him now as he prepares for an open-air mass in the heart of the city. The sound is the crowds on either side of the Champs-Élysées roaring their approval as he drives slowly down this 1.9-kilometre-long road at the heart of Paris in his Popemobile. Quite a sight there, crowds on all sides waving flags, dense crowds, I should say, on one of the most famous streets in Paris. Well, before this mass, he began the morning with a visit to a project which helps migrants integrate into France. Maison Baquita provides an opportunity for people born abroad to meet French people socially, share meals with them and stage sporting events. Valerie Moyot works at Maison Baquita, where she met the Pope ahead of the giant open air mass he'll be leading this afternoon, and I asked her what she thought when she met him.
20: Oh, my impression is half emotional and half very much stimulated by what he said, to hear his words of encouraging, of course, encouragement, but also to see him, to see his presence. It's such a strong sign of interest for all the people that our associations accompany.
10: You have a very mixed group of people there, don't you, from many different parts of the world who come and use the facilities there. What sort of people come to Maison Paquita?
20: To Maison Paquita come people who are exiled people, people from the exile who had fled from their homelands, coming from countries of Africa, countries of Latin America, South America, from Middle East, from Korea. But what they have in common is that they don't know really what to do and where to go right now, not in terms of lodging or food, etc., because there are other associations and parishes who take care of these first needs, but the needs after that, which is, okay, I know where I'm going to sleep tonight, or where my child go there. Okay, fine. But me, what can I do in this country where I am not protected by the law yet? So they come to us and we just welcome them.
10: Pope Leo came to visit you because the Archbishop of Paris apparently wanted the Pope to meet migrants and to meet people who are marginalised. What did he have to say to you when he was at the centre? What sort of remarks did he make?
20: He make, when he entered there, he said that this world was a fraternal brotherhood for the humanity. And it was important for us to understand that. But I think he was very touched to be in that specific place. He knew in which place he was going. He said that, I would say, nobody is poor enough not to be able to give, and nobody is rich enough not to receive. Mm. So there is room for everyone.
10: Is it important, do you think, for a message like this to be heard in France at this time from somebody as influential as the Pope is?
20: I think it is. It's always important to hear this message in France, in other countries certainly also, but in France, we'll have presidential elections and next year in France, where we live difficulties, economical difficulties, where some of the population is getting poorer, and so forth. And what he says when he say that to the French people, this is my interpretation. He said, be aware, you are not so poor as so economically difficulties, not to open your heart and your mind to the other one who is lower, in a lower state of social welfare than you are. And together, you'll be richer.
10: That was Valerie Monnier. Back soon.
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0: Coming up on NewsHour in the next 30 minutes, the social media post that led to a kidney transplant. Could Manchester City lose points as punishment for breaching Premiership football's financial rules? And the discussions of violence between a Canadian teenager and ChatGPT that were the prelude to a mass shooting. All that after the news.
1: BBC News with Moira Alderson. Hundreds of thousands of Roman Catholics have gathered in central Paris for an outdoor mass to be celebrated shortly by Pope Leo in the Place de la Concorde. Speaking earlier at a migrant support centre, the Pope said it was possible to live together in dignity and peace. Police in South Africa say they found another body in Ekurhuleni, bringing the number of women found dead there over the past 2 months to 10. The country has one of the world's highest rates of violence against women. Ireland's football team has failed to appear for its scheduled pre-match news conference ahead of tomorrow's controversial Nations League tie against Israel. There are rumours some Irish players are refusing to play against Israel because of the ongoing war in Gaza. Iran's foreign minister says Tehran has offered Washington a plan to reopen the Strait of Hormuz within 7 days, but reports suggest President Trump is set to reject it. The US artificial intelligence giant OpenAI says it's alerted governments, universities and other global institutions that their websites may have been accessed improperly by rogue AI agents. OpenAI says the bots tried to obtain information by bypassing security controls. Police in northwest Pakistan say at least 11 people, including security officials, have been killed and 30 others injured in a bomb attack in Dara Ismail Khan district. The Tehrik-e-Taliban Pakistan militants have carried out bombings against security forces in the past. The authorities in the Thai capital Bangkok have declared a disaster after 2 days of heavy rain left canals overflowing and roads submerged. The International Union for Conservation of Nature has warned the wildfires that tore through Indonesian Borneo's vast tropical forests have put pressure on critically endangered orangutans. It said fires are currently burning within habitats containing 52% of them. BBC News.
0: Welcome back to NewsHour. A woman in Wales has undergone a life-saving kidney transplant after she found a donor match on social media. Karen Davies' post was spotted by Gary Summerfield, who happily turned out to be a match. The BBC's Matt Murray has been to meet them both.
2: They were strangers, but now they'll forever have a bond.
3: Looking really well.
2: Gary Summerfield meets Karen for the first time since the transplant. Gary saw Karen's emotional Facebook plea for a living kidney donor and immediately volunteered to be tested after she posted she did not want to leave her family without a mother.
4: My main thing is the kids. I want to be around for the kids. The fact that somebody came forward and has gone through all the testing, because it's a lot of testing, I was just amazed.
2: And Gary, it was the Facebook post which really struck home with you, didn't it?
5: That's right, Karen, being a very similar age to my daughter, and she mentioned the children, and I thought if I was my daughter, I would be searching high and low if we had exhausted all avenues through the family and friends. And I just thought, this lady needs one of my kidneys more than I need two of them.
2: 10 years ago, the mother of four from Brinner underwent a heart transplant after having a heart attack at 31 years of age. Patients must take anti-rejection drugs daily following the operation so their bodies do not attack the new organ, but they can damage the kidneys. And Karen always knew she'd need another life-saving transplant.
4: They'd been deteriorating for a few years, probably about 3 years ago now. They said I was in stage 3 kidney failure, and it just gradually went from there.
2: Gary underwent extensive assessments for over a year, and at 60 years of age, he underwent the 6-hour procedure in July.
5: So I thought, I'm going to go for this. Like, it would be selfish of me to want someone to come forward for my family, yet I'm not going to think about it for Karen. It's up there with getting married and having my children. Seeing Karen like this, yeah. We donate my kidney to her, yeah. It's up there with the top three for me. A very deserving lady, deserving family. I would go through it again, no hesitation.
2: With the average wait for a kidney transplant around 3 years, Karen felt she didn't have that time.
6: Mentally, to be able to handle
3: the stresses that transplant brings.
2: Karen's husband Matthew and her 17-year-old son Brandon say they will always be grateful to Gary.
3: Everyone knows what's going on in the world at the moment. It's a horrible place, at times, but it really does give you hope that there is kindness in the world, and you just gotta look, and the kindness will come to you. And it is just mind blowing. And we'll never ever be able to repay Gary and the family for what they've done, and it's just giving Karen another chance.
5: Lovely surprise hours come through the post.
2: Gary shows Karen the pin badge he's been presented with for being a living donor, but it's the gift of life which is the real reward for both.
0: Matt Murray reporting. For more good news stories, have a listen to the BBC's Happy Pod.

0: This is NewsHour. I'm Sean Lay. Manchester City, one of the world's most powerful football brands, is reported to have been found guilty of breaking more than 100 financial rules in English football's Premier League. An independent commission, which has yet to release its findings, has been considering the claims since early in 2023. Among the most serious allegations, that City failed in each season from 2009 to 2018 to provide accurate financial information, giving a true and fair view of its revenues, including income from sponsorship. The club, which is currently at the top of the Premier League, has won it 8 times, as well as the Champions League, 4 FA Cups and 7 League Cups, all since Sheikh Mansour's Abu Dhabi United Group bought Manchester City in 2008. Joyce Basenge is a Man City fan. What's her reaction?
1: Honestly, not gutted and also not really surprised after 3 years in limbo. So this is just, I think for a lot of people, it's a mass hysteria. Personally, I think as a match-going fan, I'm not bothered, and I know a lot of my mates aren't as bothered either. I think after such a long wait, and I think with the weight of the charges and everything else, I think that we obviously expected it to sort of turn out this way. I'm obviously expecting there to be an appeal of some sort from the team. I expect them to fight back. So until the sanctions have landed and the appeal has been heard, in all honesty, I don't exactly know what this is going to cost us. But as a match-going fan, I'm still going to go out there every other weekend supporting the boys.
0: Fan Joyce Basenge. Well, the former captain, Rodri, who's playing for his national side Spain against England on Saturday evening, said the claims of financial wrongdoing by Manchester City should not be allowed to diminish the achievements of the team on the pitch.
2: What we did, they cannot take out of us. I mean, it's something that is not paid by money, you know, it's paid with effort, partnership, being shoulder to shoulder every day. I can only tell you that everything was deserved. I'm glad that I could live one of the best eras of the English football in here.
0: Well, Lisa Nandy is the British Cabinet Minister responsible for sport. She stressed the need for resolution in a case that has already taken more than 3 years.
3: The football fans need to know that the rules are applied fairly and consistently. They need to know that they're upheld, and they need to know that the right decision has been reached. And I think we do have a way to go with this. It's very unsettling for football fans, and I hope that it can be resolved as swiftly as possible.
0: Well, let's speak now to Stefan Borson, who is head of sport at the law firm McCarthy Denning. Stefan, thanks for being with us on NewsHour. To talk of resolution is a bit optimistic, isn't it? Because this is a very, very complex case. Can you explain why?
4: Well, I think it's really about the breadth of allegations and the time period on which those allegations relate to. So you're talking about the best part of a decade being under investigation following the hack from Manchester City servers in 2018. So they're looking at 2009 to 2018. You're talking about multiple charges, multiple different topic areas, and multiple different rule breaches. And each of those things need to be processed through the hearing that took place at the back end of 2024. Over 12 weeks. Now, clearly, it's still been very surprising that despite such a widespread case, that it's still taken 24 months to come to a decision. But that's where we are. And on the back of that, you would expect the decision to number very many hundreds of pages, which will mean the process from here takes a long time as well.
0: And we're told that individual clubs in the Premier League are considering their own positions, whether they want to make separate individual claims, because presumably some will argue, look, Manchester City gained a financial advantage that could have affected the quality of players they recruited. Maybe their position in the Premier League should be considered. Maybe points should be deducted as part of the penalty package. Is that something the Premier League could look at?
4: Yeah, I mean, look, it's hugely complicated from here because we're still at the first phase where we've only apparently had the decision on the liability phase, i.e. whether City did it. We haven't even looked at what the punishments might be. And then there's the follow-on potential legal claims that we're now talking about that you've just outlined. They will look at what is the counterfactual of what would have happened had Manchester City not breached in each of those years. Now, each of those individual years may have had different consequences. Yeah. They may have had different league tables. They may have had different winners, different qualifiers for European competition. That then leads to potential losses caused by Manchester City's potential breaches. So very, very wide-ranging claims.
0: But when you look at the scale of this as compared to, for example, a couple of recent cases, I mean, Everton was docked 8 points during the 2023-24 season after two separate breaches of the profitability and sustainability rules. Nottingham Forest deducted 4 points for a single breach. I mean, if we're talking about this many breaches, we'd be talking about dozens and dozens of points, maybe more points than they'd achieved all told.
4: Yeah, look, the punishment from the Premier League, first of all, the Independent Commission has wide-ranging powers in terms of punishment. Right. The number of years, again, that you keep coming back to, really, will mean that the number of points on the sort of scale that's been outlined in the Nottingham Forest and Everton cases, which, by the way, were both admitted by those clubs by the time it got to the hearing, City have denied all the way along. Right. So when you get into the actual sanction process, City got very limited mitigation here, and the aggravating factor of probably being found to have not cooperated with the investigation will mean that when you add all of those things together, there's going to be a very significant and severe punishment to City, probably many points, or even potentially expulsion from the Premier League.
0: Having said all that, it's a huge brand. It's an important brand for the Premier League itself, isn't it? And it's a business that is a very successful business in its own right.
4: Yeah, and this has been the big issue the Premier League has had. They, in an ideal world, they wouldn't have to take on one of their biggest clubs and the most successful club over the last decade. But they believe that they had no choice but to pursue the case against Manchester City in the way that they did. They will, if the press reports are correct, that they have succeeded on most of the breaches. They will have been vindicated to an extent. But then, as you suggest, they are then left with this mess to clear up, because the preeminent football league in the world has then got a whole host of issues to deal with, not just with Manchester City, but with the litigation fallout that will come over the following years. So it's an unenviable position for the Premier League, even though they may be celebrating the victory today. The consequences will go on for some time and may well actually undermine some of their commercial and broadcast revenues in the future.
0: Stefan Borson, head of sport at law firm McCarthy Denning. Thanks very much. Most of the bands formed by teenagers are lost to history, perhaps just as well. But one group, founded by four boys in a kitchen in Ireland, is celebrating its 50th anniversary this weekend, and the music is still coming. On Friday night, U2, made up of Bono, The Edge, Adam Clayton and Larry Mullen, went back to the school in Dublin where they first met to stage a concert. The Irish government is so proud of U2, it's issued a commemorative €2 coin. Maybe it didn't know about some of their early antics, including hosing down their fans. The BBC's culture correspondent Mark Savage went to meet them.
5: 50 years of U2. Larry, you are the instigator of this whole enterprise. Talk me through what went through your mind when you were going to put that sign up in the school.
6: I've been playing on my own. In my house, my dad was pretty frustrated. I wasn't very good at many things, and playing the drums was included in that. So I think he, out of frustration, said I should try and play with other people. And so I wrote a note and put it up on the notice board in the school, hoping that someone would respond, and they did.
7: Unfortunately.
6: Oh, yeah.
7: And you got the three of us.
6: Yeah, and I Bono, ended up with these guys.
5: You turned up to Larry's house wanting to play the guitar, but you didn't bring a guitar.
7: Yeah, not good with gear. carrying it, unpacking, that kind of thing. I owe my place in this four-piece not just to Larry, but also just to friendship in general, because my mate, Reggie Manuel Cocker Spaniel, he talked me into coming. Mm-hmm. And I didn't think I should do it, you know, because, I mean, you were what, third year?
6: Second year.
7: Second year. I wouldn't be hanging out with second years. And particularly really good-looking ones. I was not going there. But Reggie said, no, I should do it. And he drove me there on his Yami 100.
8: Wow.
7: So I did arrive on a bike, and I can tell myself it was a Harley Davidson, but it was a Yamaha 100.
5: And that first rehearsal, Adam, I heard even then there were screaming girls climbing over the wall of Larry's parents' house.
9: He already had a fan club. and we thought, well, if he's got a fan club, that looks pretty good to us. Maybe if we hang out with this guy, it might stretch a little further.
8: As I recall, Larry Mullen took a hose to the fans. Now, maybe I'm not... It's definitely not the way to treat the fans.
6: But I think it was more
5: playful.
6: It was playful. It was playful. It was playful. They were sitting on the garden wall, and I don't know what possessed me. I did. I took out the garden hose. They enjoyed it, I believe.
9: It was a hot day.
6: It's
7: been the story of our life ever since. But he doesn't even want to have fans. We'd really like them.
5: I would like to see that on the next tour. Just Larry at the front of the stage with a power hose getting rid of the front row.
6: It was an act of kindness and love because it was a hot day.
5: I see.
7: Yeah. Nice one.
5: The Edge, yes, I read you say that in the beginning of the band, you were very dysfunctional. How ugly did it get?
8: Well, that dysfunction is both a challenge but a strength, because it's made us have to find unique ways to utilize our instruments and work together. So it's sort of been a guiding light in some ways, the limitations of the band, but we therefore are, you know, in this place where musically we don't know what is about to happen. It can fall apart, or it could become something extraordinary, and in turn. And that's the beauty of U2, is the lack of orthodoxy and formality and predictability, and that's carried through right to this album. You know, the early sessions of playing the new songs that we came up with were at times super inspiring, and then like really not that good at all. So I hope that never changes, because I think that is really a big part of what makes us unique.
0: Mark Savage was speaking to the members of U2 in Dublin. Here's something from the U2 back catalogue which seems sort of appropriate for an anniversary. I still haven't found what I'm looking for.

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APM produces and distributes award-winning public radio programs that inform, engage, and captivate. APM is proud to connect audiences to the world with accurate, impartial, international news and global perspectives from the BBC World Service.

0: A reminder of our top story this news hour. OpenAI says it's alerted dozens of global institutions and governments that their websites may have been accessed improperly by its artificial intelligence agents going rogue. Technology journalist Kate Bevan told us it happened because the agents are being tested without effective guardrails.
1: Because of poor coding, lack of thinking ahead, not applying the what could possibly go wrong test, these agents, which have got instructions and have objectives to fulfill, are going on to fulfill those objectives in ways that, again, nobody applied the what could possibly go wrong test to.
0: Our main headlines this hour. Pope Leo is celebrating Mass in central Paris tonight. Now, huge numbers of people have turned up to see him. And South African police discover a 10th body in Ekurhuleni town, bringing the number of women found dead there. I'm Sean Lay, and this is NewsHour. On NewsHour this week, we heard from the Canadian province of British Columbia. The government there is suing OpenAI for failing to warn police that a teenage internet user was engaging in violent exchanges with its AI chatbot, ChatGPT, even though OpenAI blocked her account for precisely that reason. Jesse Van Rootselaar from Tumblr Ridge immediately opened a second account and carried on discussing her violent fantasies. Months later, on the 10th of February this year, she killed her mother and her younger brother, then drove to her former school where she killed 6 people and injured 27 others before shooting herself. She was 18 years old. The school has since been pulled down. Nikki Sharma, the Attorney General for British Columbia, told us that OpenAI needed to explain why Van Rootselaar's account was closed because of the exchanges she had with ChatGPT, but that the content of those exchanges did not meet the company's own criteria for referral to the police.
2: What are the safety protocols that we think are mandatory or important for reporting when there is a threat to public harm? What are the design standards that AI needs to have in place in order to prevent these types of harms? Now, to be clear, I haven't seen the chats between the shooter and the ChatGPT, and I've asked for their release, and they refused. But they were so alarming at some point that it caused this kind of internal conflict. And so I think people everywhere are asking questions about AI safety and what we should expect from those systems, including CEOs themselves. So in order to seek those answers and a level of accountability, I've decided that we should pursue legal action.
0: The Attorney General for British Columbia, Nikki Sharma. Well, Mark Folman is National Affairs Editor at the news magazine Mother Jones. He says he has seen some of the killer's exchanges with ChatGPT, and he's published a story detailing what he learned.
3: Until now, there's really been no public information about the contents of those chats. In the Tumblr Ridge case, it was previously reported in the media that OpenAI had shut down an account by the user in June 2025, which was about 8 months before the mass shooting, but decided not to refer it to law enforcement authorities. One of the astonishing things I found in my investigation was that the perpetrator simply logged back on with a second account, which OpenAI had also disclosed previously the existence of it, but said nothing about what was in it. The perpetrator had used that account to tell the chatbot about what had happened with the account ban. And remarkably, ChatGPT started explaining why it had happened and then gave advice on how to go around the safeguards to continue to talk about violence. And that's precisely what the perpetrator did, I found in my investigation, to continue to focus on violent content, violent fantasies about mass killings, discussing the building and use of firearms and explosives, and so forth.
0: Now, we should be clear that the second account did not use the same username and wasn't generated by the same email address as the first account. So arguably it wasn't automatic that they would recognize the same user. But what you're saying is the exchanges not only should have also flagged up the same concerns, but actually the OpenAI's own tool was giving advice on how to bypass its controls.
3: That's right. And then further engaging in that kind of violent content over a period of months. And so I think this raises some big questions about what the company has said about its safety systems, that it has safeguards in place that are supposed to prevent this type of focus on violent thinking and planning. Clearly, that's not what happened in this situation. And so I've gone to OpenAI over the last several months with very specific detailed questions about their safety systems, about how they the automated review system flags content like this, what they do about it. They have not engaged in any of it. They've declined to answer any of my inquiries.
0: Just to be clear, and again, I appreciate you have to protect your sources, and that's quite right. But have you seen transcripts of these exchanges or some of these exchanges?
3: As I reported my Mother Jones story, I, over the last several months of investigating this case, I've been able to speak with multiple separate sources who have knowledge of the matter. And I've also been able to reveal significant portions of the chat history of the Tumblr Ridge shooter.
0: When you looked at the exchanges, what leapt out for you?
3: Well, I would say that I found the ChatGPT's willingness to coach the user on avoiding its own safeguards, that was astonishing to begin with. And then beyond that, the prolonged engagement in violent ideation was really quite disturbing. And to be clear, it's important to acknowledge that, as I say in my reporting in Mother Jones, that ChatGPT did in some instances push back or refuse and say, I can't engage in that, or I can't help with that. But the user was able to go around that fairly easily just by repeating prompts or slightly modifying them using the very strategy that ChatGPT had advised, which is to say, well, it's only fictional or hypothetical. I'd also note that in part of this investigative work I've been doing as a series of stories over the last several months, I tested ChatGPT's guardrails myself, and I found similar results.
0: Now, in terms of what the company

0: said, if this case happened again, the accounts, both accounts, would be shut down. And there would have been a referral.
1: Right. And that's the sum total of what OpenAI has said. And so to your question, the answer is no. I have no understanding of what their criteria are for making that decision. And I've asked repeatedly. Right now, generally speaking, the landscape is such that there is not much regulation at all of the AI industry. And so I think there are some big questions here about whether or not a company has is responsible to report information like this. The current landscape is such that they make that decision themselves. And not only are they in charge of making that decision, but how they make that decision is up to them and has been kept private. We don't know beyond the sort of broad statements that OpenAI has made about this type of safety risk.
0: You can find the four articles Mark Follman has written on this subject on motherjones.com. I'm Sean Lay, and that's This News Hour all wrapped up. 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

0: Coming up after the news, the science show inspired by the news, and the headline of a NATO fighter jet scrambled for a drone that turned out to be a flock of birds inspires a bunch of science stories on the theme of mistaken identity. We ponder pareidolia, the strange phenomenon of spotting faces in cars, plug sockets and cheese graters. New research reveals just how keen we are to make faces from thin air and make them male. Plus, we hear problems with polluted cell lines and how it may have impacted thousands of scientific papers. And with facial recognition getting everywhere, surely there must be cases where one face is missed for another. We investigate. And from the lizard venom to weight loss miracle, we bring the story of the drugs with multiple identities. That's all coming up after this.
1: BBC News with Moira Alderson. Hundreds of thousands of Roman Catholics have gathered in central Paris for an outdoor mass being celebrated by Pope Leo in the Place de la Concorde. Police closed off surrounding streets as the pontiff rode down the Champs-Élysées in an open-top Pope-mobile, waving to worshippers. Our religion editor is Aileen McBull.
2: Though only 5% of people in this famously secular country are estimated to attend church regularly, the French welcome for the Pope has been warm and effusive, with large crowds lining the streets as the Pope passes, and his speech at UNESCO, his homily at Notre Dame Cathedral, and his prayer vigil at the Stade de France getting rolling coverage. He'll later head to the foothills of the Pyrenees and the pilgrimage sites of Lourdes, visited by millions of people from around the world each year.
1: Police in South Africa say they found another body in Ekurhuleni, bringing the number of women found dead there over the past 2 months to 10. The murders have caused nationwide outrage. Our Global Affairs reporter Mimi Swaby has more details.
3: No further details were given apart from the fact that the body was found in the Tembisa township. The nine other victims were mostly in their 20s and 30s, with some discovered stripped of their clothes and showing signs of sexual assault. Earlier this week, hundreds of people attended the funeral of Elizabeth Moselachoma, one of the nine women whose deaths are being investigated.

0: A government minister told mourners police were working to track down those behind the murders. South Africa has one of the world's highest rates of violence against women, despite years of government pledges to tackle the problem and the declaration of gender-based violence as a national disaster.
1: Police in northwest Pakistan say at least 11 people, including security officials, have been killed and 30 others injured in a bomb attack in Dera Ismail Khan district. They say an explosives-laden vehicle rammed into a security checkpoint and those killed included two women and a child. Ireland's football team have failed to appear for their pre-match news conference ahead of tomorrow's controversial Nations League tie against Israel. Israel's Football Association has accused Ireland's manager, Hamill Hallgrimsson, of ignorance, hypocrisy and stupidity after he said his squad would be playing against genocide. Kevin Sharkey reports.
2: In extraordinary scenes, the Republic of Ireland squad failed to appear at their scheduled pre-match press conference this morning, with UEFA telling the press it would be delayed until after training. Shortly afterwards, the team's training session was also postponed. There has been growing public opposition in the Republic to the playing of this fixture against Israel due to the ongoing war in Gaza. And although the FAI voted in July to fulfil the fixture, player power appears now to be coming to the fore.
1: World News from the BBC. Ukrainian drones have struck a major oil refinery in southern Russia's Krasnodar province. Russian officials said at least three people were killed and two injured in the overnight attack. They said fires had broken out at the Ilskil oil refinery and at other sites in the region. The Ukrainian military confirmed it had again targeted the refinery. Thousands have rallied in Madrid to protest at the government's handling of the recent migrant influx into Spain's northern African territory of Ceuta. Protesters marched through central Madrid carrying Spanish flags and chanting, "Ceuta is not for sale, Ceuta must be defended." Many demanded early elections. Today's protest was organised by a right-leaning group. The British Culture Secretary has said the government will not change immigration rules in a way that unfairly disadvantages migrants who've contributed to the UK. Lisa Nandy told the BBC the government would strike the right balance between treating people fairly and decently as human beings and making sure there's an immigration system that people can have confidence in. The International Union for Conservation of Nature has warned the wildfires that tore through Indonesian Borneo's vast tropical forests have put pressure on critically endangered orangutans. The conservation group said fires are currently burning within habitats containing 52% of Borneo's orangutan population. Ambarasan Etarajan has more.
3: The conservation group says the exposure to fire and smoke has a significant physiological, behavioral and ecological impact on the orangutans. Studies have shown that during haze, the animals show signs of fat breakdown despite eating more and resting more. Indonesia has rescued more than 100 animals, including 53 orangutans that were threatened by the blazes. Wildfires have also been reported in the habitats of five gibbon species across Sumatra and Borneo.
1: That's the latest world news from the BBC.
4: I'm not great with faces. Clinically bad, in fact. As a rule, this makes me quite cautious about definitively identifying anyone but close friends. But occasionally I'll have a burst of confidence. Outside the London office of the BBC, I decided that the man walking towards me was a friend of my younger brother. So, I made an approach that in hindsight was a risky one. I invaded his space and bellowed, "Yannick!" in his face. His reaction let me know instantly that this was not Yannick, just a scared Italian tourist trying to take a picture of the lovely BBC building. The embarrassment I feel will last a lifetime. I'm Marnie Chesterton from the BBC World Service. This is Unexpected Elements.

0: So, yes, welcome to your number one international chat-based science show. So, let's introduce our science broadcasting team for today. In Nairobi, Kenya, it's Christine Johannes. Welcome.
1: Asante marni, habari mchana.
0: And in Sydney, Australia, broadcaster Katie Silver. Good to see you again.
2: G'day, Marnie. Nice to see you as well.
0: I mentioned mistaken identities at the start of the show. Any quick tales either of you want to share?
2: I guess the closest I had is my mum's an identical twin. And one day my auntie picked me up from school. I remember it like it's one of my earliest memories. I think I was four. And I saw her in the distance and I was like, oh, I swear that looks like Margot. But it has to be mum because it's the person who comes in that time. And that was, I think, the one time that I got kind of confused. I wasn't sure who my mum was, which was, I guess, quite a pivotal character in one's life.
0: Oh, that's got to be deeply unsettling.
2: As I say, I remember it, you know, years on.
0: So we're coming back to mistaken identities because this is a show with a theme. Each week we pick a story from the news and we mull on the connections that that makes in our heads to science stories. So it's a game of thought association and the prize is new insight into the way the world works. And that starts with this item from recent headlines. Listen to this.
3: We're starting the program in central Lithuania.
4: It was just after midnight here in Vilnius that my phone screeched with an alert. It said there was a suspected drone.
5: The direction of the drone was to the middle of Lithuania.
4: It was in Lithuanian airspace for around about half an hour before it was intercepted and shot down by NATO fighter jets.
5: And now we will study debris and we'll try to understand who sent this drone.
0: So that is the news that NATO fighter jets have shot down a drone of unknown origins, which entered southern Lithuania in the early hours of the morning last Tuesday. But this is not quite what got our attention. Earlier this month, a similar drone sighting near Vilnius Airport in Lithuania prompted authorities to shut down the airport, and a NATO fighter jet was summoned to deal with the potential threat. But the airport was quickly reopened when the fighter jet confirmed that the drone was, in fact, a flock of birds. No birds were harmed. Which brings us to the theme of this week's programme, which is mistakes and mistaken identity. So, what should we talk about next?
1: I think I've got something that could be interesting.
0: Go for it.
1: So it's something that happens to me very regularly, actually. And I'm sure that I'm not the only human who has stared at a power outlet and felt like it was smiling at me or found a face in a broccoli I'm trying to cut up. What you're experiencing is what experts call pareidolia. Marnie, Katie, do you experience pareidolia?
0: Absolutely. I've got a cheese grater that smiles at me.
2: I don't. Is this just me that doesn't have this?
0: Yeah. I think it's pretty common, no?
1: I think it's pretty common. There's a doctor called Lindsay Peterson and her team at the University of New South Wales in Australia published a study in Royal Society Open Science that really digs into this. So what they did is they ran two experiments where in the first, participants looked at two types of images. First, everyday objects such as handbags, power outlets, slices of toast. And the second, they called visual noise, the kind of like a random static that you'd see on an old television. And the results were fascinating. So with the objects, people ended up seeing faces to 96.7% of the time. So I guess that's your answer, Katie. But with the noise, all of that dropped to 53.4%, but still accounting for more than half of the people.
0: Wow. I mean, it's one thing to see a face in the headlights of a car, but it's totally another thing to be confronted with that white snow on a TV screen, like pure randomness, and your brain half the time going, yep, I've made a face. There's a face in there. I mean, what kind of faces are people seeing?
1: So here's where it gets really good. When the study asked participants to describe the character of these faces seen in objects, like a handbag, for example, the descriptions were consistently rated as younger and happier. But the faces seen in the visual noise was a complete reversal, as more and more people ended up depicting the faces as older or angrier.
0: Do they know what's causing the difference?
1: Co-author Professor Branka Spehar suggests it might come down to unfamiliarity. Maybe our brains are wired to prioritize threat detection in unfamiliar environments. So visual noise is something the visual systems of our ancestors never necessarily encountered, therefore not embedded in our DNA, making it deeply unnatural. And in the words of Dr. Peterson, your lizard brain tells you the safest thing is to assume it's dangerous, then you reassess. The fascinating bit doesn't stop there, though. Marnie, when you see faces and things, do they have a gender?
0: Maybe male? Yeah.
1: It's interesting you're saying that. The study showed that there's an overwhelming number of participants that identified male faces. They call it the male bias. It exists across generations, and it's observed in like children as young as 4. And as Dr. Peterson puts it, for some reason, our brains seem to have a template of a basic face, and that template looks like a male face.
0: That's so irritating if sex bias is built into our ability to see faces in inanimate objects. That's so annoying.
2: If part of this is about evolution, why do people see faces everywhere? You'd think you might see them in the forest or where it might be a threat, but how come they're seen everywhere? Where does that come from?
1: Well, it looks like our brains evolved a highly tuned visual system with one core task: detect faces as quickly as possible. Because if you think about it, in a world full of social interaction and potential threats, you do not want to miss a real face. We want to know immediately, friend or foe. But the cost of that speed is we will occasionally catch a fake one. It's almost like if you were to go fishing with a net and you want tuna, you get tuna. You also get starfish, crabs, and somebody's old shoe, basically.
0: Okay, so we're social, we don't want to miss out on a face, and so our brain is just going to over-detect faces rather than miss one.
1: Exactly.
0: Thank you, Christine. Listeners, at this point, I should say that if you have pictures of faces in things, do feel free to share them with the show. We can pass them on to Katie and go, see, look, face, that's a face. Anyway, our WhatsApp number for doing that is +44 330 678 3080. Katie, where do you want to take us next?
2: Okay, so you know how scientists share cells with each other for research, or they use a bit of some and then reproduce them to use again and again and again indefinitely, and continually test those cells for different things?
0: Yeah.
2: So imagine if you mix those up. So for example, through contamination or mislabeling, and then those cells are used again and again in studies, but actually the scientists aren't testing what they think they are.
0: Ooh, so cellular mistaken identity. That sounds potentially like a huge waste of resources.
2: It is, and it's something people are terrified about.
0: Does this mean researchers are mainly using the same cells in their work?
2: Well, not always, but if the cell line is immortal, so it keeps dividing forever and basically doesn't degrade or die off, they can. So, of course, the most famous example is the HeLa cells that were taken from a cervical cancer patient named Henrietta Lacks in 1951. They're still used widely in labs today. Of course, they were taken without her consent, and that was common practice at the time. But it does raise pretty serious ethical questions when it comes to things like exploitation of black patients and the genetic privacy of Henrietta Lacks and her family. Now, her original tumor sample has been dividing ever since that first sample, and cell banks and suppliers ship out vials of HeLa cells to labs everywhere, and estimates put the total mass of HeLa cells that have grown since 1951 at somewhere in the tens of tons.
0: Wow. Can you tell me how this contamination can occur?
2: Yeah, so stray cells, as they say, often HeLa cells, are very good at surviving in poorly cleaned tools like pipettes or in the media used to feed cells, and even in aerosol droplets. So when a lab first sets up a new cell culture, there's often a quiet stretch where the cell barely grows at all. And if a stray cell from somewhere else gets into the dish during that lag, it can multiply faster than the intended cells, basically take over the culture entirely. Then the lab ends up with a different cell line without any obvious sign that a swap happened. So sometimes this goes unnoticed, but often it involves companies as well that might make money from selling these cell lines, so they don't disclose it because, of course, reputational or financial damage. course, as well, there's that pressure to publish for researchers, so they may not devote the time or energy needed to independently verify that these cell lines haven't been contaminated and they are what we think and say they are.
1: So, Katie, are like scientists knowingly using wrong cells?
2: It is generally an accident, but as I say, a very costly accident. So there's a committee called the International Cell Line Authentication Committee, and that has a register of all the misidentified cell lines, and there are currently 608 on the list. But back in 2017, there were about 450 on the list, and Dutch researchers used it. And then they searched on the research database Web of Science to find when dodgy cell lines had been used in research. At that time, they found that there was about 33,000 studies that dated back as far as the 1950s that relied on contaminated cell lines.
0: 33,000?
2: Yes, 33,000. It's insane.
0: Wow. What can be done?
2: Well, calls have been made for publishers to issue notices that highlight the problem, you know, an area for future research, for example, so that following research isn't based on this incorrect information once again. And even just highlighting the possibility for other researchers to make sure the findings are reproducible. That could be, you know, an area that other researchers then go into. There's also an actual fix that's not just that kind of damage control. It's called STR profiling, or short tandem repeat profiling. And it's essentially a DNA fingerprint for cells. So it's the same technique used in forensic or in paternity testing, where tiny repeating stretches of DNA that vary hugely between individuals are compared so that a lab can check a cell line's genetic signature against a database and know within days whether what's growing in the dish actually matches what people think there are, what's on the label. The good thing is it's cheap and fast, so things can be verified.
0: Cheap and fast is excellent. Thank you, Katie. So we've travelled from mistaken identity, bird for drone, to mistaken identity in our cells. Still to come on the show, the amazing things you can do with those cells when you change their fundamental identity. I'm just going to say mini brains, and I know you'll want to stay tuned. That's coming up after this.
6: Hello, it's Alice here with this week's quiz. This week, we started off with the story of birds being mistaken for a drone. But what if the opposite happened and something important was mistaken for birds? Back in the 20th century, astronomers using a radio telescope kept detecting an annoying hissing sound. They eventually found two pigeons nesting in the equipment and bespattering it with droppings. Maybe that was causing the noise. After removing the birds and cleaning everything, the sound remained, which led to a huge breakthrough. So this week, I want to know what discovery in astronomy was originally attributed to bird poo. A, the first detection of a black hole. B, a new comet. Or C, evidence of the Big Bang. Again, what discovery was originally thought to be bird poo? A, the first detection of a black hole. B, a new comet. Or C, evidence of the Big Bang. Don't get in a flap thinking about that. I'll be back later with the answer.
0: You're listening to Unexpected Elements from the BBC World Service. This week, an unexpected encounter with a flock of birds has us thinking about mistakes and mistaken identities. So far, that's had us pondering pareidolia, the strange phenomenon behind spotting faces in random objects, and we've learned about swapped cell lines and how it may have impacted thousands of scientific papers. Sometimes, the mistake in science is the bonus no one knew they needed. A famous example is Alexander Fleming discovering penicillin after leaving his bacteria culture plates out in a messy lab before going on holiday, providing the fungus with the perfect breeding ground. And science keeps offering such happy accidents. A more recent one was the start of a whole new way to study the brain. And here to tell us more is Alex Donovan, postdoctoral fellow in the MRC Laboratory of Molecular Biology at Cambridge University in the UK. Alex, hello.
7: Hi, thanks for having me.
0: So, we're here to talk about the mistake. Take us back to the starting mistake.
7: Yeah, so I work in the lab of Madeline Lancaster, and she sort of started this whole field of cerebral organoids because while she was a postdoc in Vienna, she was trying to make a model of brain development in a dish, so with 2D cells, so just cells stuck to culture plastic. But then she came in one day and realized that none of the cells had stuck down, which a lot of labs probably have seen in the past and thrown out because they thought their experiment hasn't worked. But she saw that the floating balls of cells actually started to form structure that looked a lot like the developing embryonic brain. So she sort of chased down that lead and then found that they really did form structures very much like the embryonic brain. And now hundreds of labs use them to study brain development.
0: So what you've made here is something called a brain organoid. What exactly is that? What's it made from?
7: What they're essentially made of is we use pluripotent stem cells, which are stem cells that can become any of the cell types in your body. And we give specific food to them, essentially, that coaxes them in a direction that makes them take on an identity of brain tissue. And then they undergo this amazing self-organization where they form those structures.
2: And how, if I wanted to make one, how would I go about it?
7: So right from the start, you could take cells from a person or an animal, so skin cells or blood cells, and then we do a process called reprogramming on them. So we treat those cells with a concoction of different proteins that make them turn back into these pluripotent stem cells I mentioned. And then we give them different proteins that we know from studying the development of real embryos will guide them down specific paths. So in our case, we give them proteins that will make them take on neural identity. And then these balls will become neural, brain-like.
0: Okay. And once you've done that, once they've become brain-like, they kind of get on with it themselves, right? They clump.
7: Yeah. I mean, this is the most amazing part of the organoids, to be honest. In my opinion, it's still a very active part of the research field, is working out how these cells can possibly know what to do in such an unguided way. We really give them minimal extrinsic information, and they're able to completely organize into these beautiful structures in the same way that they do in the embryo. So how that happens is still a bit of a mystery.
0: So that's part of the research field that has now opened up.
7: Yeah, it's a huge part of the research field, and part of our research as well is understanding how the cells go through these steps of building a brain.
1: So just out of curiosity, Alex, like what would be the use for an organoid?
7: So in our lab, we use them to study evolution because, like I said, you can take cells from any animal. So we can look how their brain development differs from each other and study evolution. But a lot of labs use them for more therapeutically minded goals. So modeling human disease, you can take cells, skin cells from patients even, and turn those into organoids to study how their brain development before they were even born might have gone.
2: What's been the most tangible benefits? You know, you mentioned all these kind of like possibilities and all these things. Like, who's it helped, or what have we learned as a result of all of this? What are the sort of like really like mic drop moments?
7: I mean, I think a lot of what we've learned is just being able to look into this black box of development, because specifically for human development, we have no way of studying what goes on during development, what goes on while the embryo is building itself. Using organoids, not just from the brain, but from other tissues, has really told us a lot about how our development is similar or different to say, mice, which we had a much deeper understanding of. And then another way is more in disease modeling. So screening drugs, there are actually some drugs now going through clinical trials that have been screened in organoids. And in the future, potentially with personalized medicine, you could take cells from patients and see which drugs work better on them.
0: Like if you're testing a brain drug on a person, then surely you're looking for reaction from the person, and you're never going to get that from the organoid, right?
7: Yeah, I think it's definitely an important consideration, is that in some organoids, we're modeling the process of development, which has already happened. So that's not going to be useful to screen drugs against. But we can mature the organoids to a point where they're made entirely of mature cell types, so neurons and glial cells. And then say we take cells from patients with epilepsy that might not be responding to a particular epilepsy drug. We could test how different drugs are affecting neurons grown from their cells specifically.
0: There are so many interesting things about brain organoids. Like, do they age?
7: They mature. So they go through steps of embryonic maturity, so maturation. They will become neurons. The neurons will elaborate in their structure in the same way that they do in embryos. So a paper came out very recently, a couple of weeks ago, from Paola Arlotta's lab in Harvard, where they grew organoids for 5 years in culture, which is pretty crazy, technically. But one of the most shocking things about them was how little they had actually matured over the course of those 5 years. So the time in the organoids is not equivalent to human developmental time. And there's probably a lot of context missing from not having a body attached to the organoids that is probably meaning they're stalling at some point in development and not really fully maturing.
0: Right, because people ask about, are these things conscious?
7: They never mature to the stage where they have meaningful circuitry going on, so meaningful connections between the neurons. So they're really good for studying the generation of these neurons, but they don't really get to the point where they could have any kind of complex function.
0: I have spoken to people who work with brain organoids for multiple years, and they do get very fond of them. It's kind of like, you know, they've got their pets. They do tend to have names and things. Is there anything going on like that in your lab?
7: I mean, we make thousands of organoids, and I'm not sure I could think of names for all of them if I tried.
0: I don't know what I was expecting, because I have been to your lab and I have seen them. And yeah, I was kind of hoping for a brain, but just shrunk down.
7: Yeah, I think that they used to call them mini brains, which I think was a bit misleading, because everyone always comes in thinking they're going to be little folded,
0: exactly,
7: brain-like structures.
0: But, and it's literally just a blob.
7: It really is a blob, yeah.
0: Thank you so much for sharing your work and for dropping in and telling us the start of the brain organoid field.
7: No worries, thanks for having me.
0: I think you should name them.
7: All right. Send me a really long list. Thank you so much.
0: So we started the show with a fighter jet scrambled at the cost of $65,000 to check out a mystery drone that turned out to be a flock of birds. That case of mistaken identity led us to our amazing ability as humans to find faces in cheese graters. And we've just talked about how cell lines can get mixed up and the cost to research. And we've just heard about the lab mistake that led to a whole new field of research, growing brain organoids. Still to come on the show, more mistaken identities, from identical twins to life-changing drugs, and a case of an averted epidemic that's simply bananas. Stay with us.
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0: coming up after the news. They thought it was drought, but they were mistaken. Hear how WhatsApp averted a banana epidemic. Plus, with facial recognition getting everywhere, surely there must be cases where one face is missed for another. We investigate. And from lizard venom to weight loss miracle, we bring the tale of the drugs with multiple identities. That, plus much more unexpected elements, coming up shortly.
1: BBC News with Moira Alderson. Hundreds of thousands of Roman Catholics are at an outdoor mass in Paris being celebrated by Pope Leo in the Place de la Concorde. Before it began, he rode down the Champs-Élysées in an open-top Pope-mobile, waving to worshippers. Police in South Africa say they found another body in Ekurhuleni, bringing the number of women found dead there over the past 2 months to 10. The country has one of the world's highest rates of violence against women. Ireland's football team has failed to appear for its scheduled pre-match news conference ahead of tomorrow's controversial Nations League tie against Israel. Some Irish players are said to be refusing to play because of the war in Gaza. Police in northwest Pakistan say at least 11 people, including security officials, have been killed and 30 others have been injured in a bomb attack in Dera Ismail Khan district. The Tehrik-i-Taliban Pakistan militants have carried out bombings against security forces in the past. Thousands have rallied in Madrid to protest at the government's handling of the recent migrant influx into Spain's North African territory of Ceuta. Today's protest was organised by a right-leaning civil society platform, the Conservative People's Party and the far-right Vox. The US artificial intelligence giant OpenAI says it's alerted governments and other global institutions that their websites may have been accessed improperly by rogue AI agents. OpenAI says the bots tried to obtain information bypassing security controls. The authorities in the Thai capital, Bangkok, have declared a disaster after 2 days of heavy rain left canals overflowing and roads submerged. The International Union for Conservation of Nature has warned the wildfires that tore through Indonesian Borneo's vast tropical forests have put pressure on critically endangered orangutans. It said fires are currently burning within habitats containing half of Borneo's population. BBC News.
0: This is Unexpected Elements from the BBC World Service. I'm Marnie Chesterton in the UK, and with me are...
2: Christine Johannes in Nairobi, Kenya.
0: And...
3: Katie Silver in Sydney, Australia.
0: And together, what we do is take a news headline, squint at it for a while, and try and identify the science hidden behind, within, around it. This week, we've been working with the news that a flock of birds near Vilnius Airport in Lithuania was misidentified as a military drone. Now, we've used that headline to share stories of mistaken identity from the world of science. Next up, one of us is going to share a story that's not really been internationally identified as news. And we, on Unexpected Elements, take it out from under the radar and we make it news. We give it space to shine. Christine, I think you have a story for us.
2: I absolutely do, Marnie. So for today's Under the Radar, what I bring to you is bananas, quite literally.
0: Excellent. And I should say we don't require it, but if you want to link it to the theme of this week's show, you do get bonus points.
2: Okay, let's see how I do then. Picture this. We are in central Tanzania in Morogoro district. I can smell how green it is just thinking about it. Imagine you're on a farm that is full of lush green banana plants. And then one day, a science journalist named Ashton Balaigwa notices something's off. The leaves are wilting, it's losing color, they're all going brown. It could look like a plant that just needs a drink, right? It's the dry season, so visibly the lack of water, you would think, is the problem and you'd just move on. But that's not Ashton Balaigwa's instinct. You see, he'd been trained by scientists to recognize the symptoms of crop diseases. So what he was looking at, he realized, was not drought.
0: Okay, so crop disease mistaken for drought. You've made the mistaken identity link. Full points to you. What was Balaigwa seeing?
2: So it was a disease called BBTV. And no, it's not a television channel. It's called the banana bunchy top virus. It's a virus that is spread by a tiny insect called the banana aphid, or Pentalonia nigronervosa. Are you nervous yet, Marnie? Or it's also spread by infected planting material. So once it gets into a plant, it stunts it severely, and it can wipe out fruit production by like 90 to 100% within 2 seasons. And we're not talking about just a bad year or a reduced yield. We're talking about an entire loss. And this is actually a genuine food security threat, because this is essentially people's income and food source. The disease was first detected in Tanzania around December 2020 to January 2021. And because it's new and it's spreading, but farmers don't necessarily know what they're looking at, the alarm needed to be sounded.
0: Okay, so what did Balaigwa do?
2: So he essentially just took photos of the dying plants he saw, and he dropped them into a WhatsApp group. But this group was not just a group with his like mates or something. It was a network connecting science journalists with agricultural researchers. It didn't take time for the response to come back for Balaigwa. It read, "This looks like BBTV." So he goes back to the farm in Kauzeni village, and he talks to the owners, telling them to act fast before it spreads. So they quickly remove the affected plants, and then he encourages them to sanitize their farming tools so as not to carry the virus to neighboring crops.
0: Okay, and did it work?
2: The results were tremendous, actually. So according to Deogratius Protas from the Tanzania Commission for Science and Technology, that intervention helped stop the spread. His words, "Without this engagement, the disease would have remained largely unknown in these communities, leading to severe economic and food security consequences."
0: So a WhatsApp message prevented a crop pandemic in this area.
2: Exactly. Isn't that incredible? I guess this is the true under the radar bit, because the story isn't really about bananas. I ended up speaking to Dr. Siriakus Buguzi. He's the science journalist who first interviewed Balaigwa, covering the story on SciDev.net. This is how he sees the story.
4: You know, at first glance, it looked like a story about a plant disease. But when I started looking deeper, I realized it was actually a story about food security, livelihoods. Science journalism doesn't necessarily end when an article is published. So if journalists understand the science, then they can sometimes recognize the issues earlier and then connect communities with the right experts.
2: Exactly that. So it's really about frontline disease surveillance, if you think about it. Essentially, if journalists are trained to spot symptoms and they can verify them in real time with scientists, you've essentially created a distributed early warning system where there's no lab required at the point of detection, solely a trained eye, a phone, and a group chat. So Deogratius Protas says this makes it easier to raise public awareness.
3: But Christine, awareness is only half the battle though, right? I'm assuming the disease is still a problem itself.
2: Absolutely, Katie. That's what one of the farmers in Tanzania, Kosa Kondo from the Mzinga ward, says. He told Dr. Buguzi that BBTV destroyed his entire production. He used to harvest about 30 to 40 banana trees every 3 months, and he now barely grows one plant, which is just enough to feed his family, leaving him with basically nothing to sell. And it's not just Kondo, right? Like Kondo and the rest of the banana farmers in Morogoro are now just waiting for a disease-free seedling and for the soil to recover as well, so that they can potentially start growing bananas again in a few years. Kondo, in the end, said, "Awareness isn't enough if you can't replace what you've lost."
0: I know that a lot of people talk about how worried they are about bananas as a crop, right? Because they're all clones of the same type and there isn't really the diversity. So if there is a disease that affects one, it's likely to get everything. My other take home is that WhatsApp messages can save a crop, which is probably a good moment to say that we've got a WhatsApp number, which is +44 330 678 3080, and I await the brilliance our listeners will send in. As well as the number, we also have an email address, which is unexpected@bbc.co.uk, and our listeners have been sending us their thoughts. Let's take a look at the inbox and see what people have been sending in. Jeffrey in San Diego has been in touch about a story that we did a couple of weeks ago on bees' facial expressions. Katie, do you want to read this one out?
3: Sure. So Jeffrey says, your story on bees showing facial expressions reminded me of a story I'd heard about fruit flies. In the experiment, the flies' behavior and lifespans changed in response to seeing dead fruit flies. The paper mentions emotion-like and depressive-like states. I think it's best to treat all creatures empathetically and regularly do, such as using no-kill traps or, more charitably, giving tired bees honey. Whether they feel in the same way or not, their intent is to live well. And I think it makes sense to respect that as we can.
0: When we were discussing this, we were talking about how you can tell when a fly is depressed or a bee is depressed. And I said to our panelist, Tristan, isn't it amazing that these insects might have complex emotions or any kind of emotions? And he said, I just assumed that all animals have feelings unless told otherwise.
2: That is so sweet.
3: That's very Tristan.
0: Isn't it? It stuck with me. Can I ask how this might change how we feel about swatting insects?
2: I personally don't swat insects. I don't have a special affinity to flies, though, to be honest.
3: In Australia, you always have to save the animals that come into your house, be it spiders even or anything like that. So I try not to kill them. And, you know, you put a jar around it, put a piece of paper bit behind it and kind of get it off and then take it to safer pastures. So I'm a bit the same. I don't agree with wantonly killing animals.
0: Yeah, I leave the fruit flies, but can I just say 2 o'clock in the morning last night, there was a mosquito that was buzzing me and
3: they
0: yeah.
3: can go. I don't know what they're doing in a circle, but they can go.
0: Okay, moving on. Last week's episode had us discussing the UN's endorsement of a new world map. Christine, as someone who's in the bit of the new map that's now bigger, Are you pleased about this?
2: 100%. This is something that I've been looking forward to ever since I found out that the Mercator map was not accurate in terms of the way that it depicted Africa. But now I'm also conscious that this means that there's going to be just so much material that needs to be updated, and how much of it do we actually have the bandwidth and capacity to update? And as a communications expert that works on Africa, it's going to be a bit of a nightmare for a little bit until the adjustments are done. But yeah, just generally very, very pleased.
0: Talking of maps, we've had a listener get in touch with us. Now, have you ever tried taking a paper map on a hike and then wondered why it won't fold back into its correct place and pattern? Well, that's what inspired Louis to message us. Christine, can I get you to read this?
2: Yes, let me say I totally relate to Louis, but let's see what he says. On the topic of science and maps, you and your listeners may be interested in map folding too. Here is a beautiful example of Muraori folding technique to allow people to unfold a map in one action and refold it with minimal hassle. And he sent us a few links to have a look at this incredible folding technique. It's beautiful. It tessellates the whole piece of paper into a small square and back out.
0: It's like folding a piece of paper into a concertina. I recommend it. The link that Louis sent says that we can make it in 15 minutes. So my task to you both, I want to see whether either of you before next show has managed this.
3: The link actually says 15 minutes to an hour, Marnie. So
0: I'm just very positive. Okay, so actually reading a bit more. So this folding method, the Muraori, was actually used to design a satellite for the Japanese space program, JAXA, and it was invented by an astrophysicist. So, you know, you need to get your satellite into space, but you'd like it to unfold once it gets there. There we go. Isn't that cool? Thank you, Louis, for the joy of knowledge. I think we should invite you to be a panelist. Thank you to everyone who's emailed us. I should just say once more, if you have any comments, feedback, facts that you'd like to share, our email is unexpected@bbc.co.uk and the WhatsApp number is +44 330 678 3080. Now, have you ever thought about how unique your face is? Well, we'll be finding out just how unique. And we'll be learning about the medicine that's changed the lives of literally hundreds of millions of people. That's coming up after this.
5: Hello, it's Alice again. Earlier, I asked what famous discovery in astronomy was originally attributed to bird poo. A, the first detection of a black hole. B, a new comet. Or C, evidence of the Big Bang. And the answer is C, evidence of the Big Bang. In 1964, Arno Penzias and Robert Wilson were working at Bell Labs in New Jersey when they picked up this mysterious noise. It appeared to be coming from everywhere, all the time, with the same intensity. This was the cosmic microwave background, the oldest remaining radiation from when the universe was formed. It's the afterglow of the Big Bang, if you like. The discovery bagged Penzias and Wilson a Nobel Prize and helped provide hard evidence that the universe was formed by a Big Bang, which was something that was really only a theory before then. So, well done if you got that right. And if not, better luck next week.
0: Each week our inboxes are full of messages from our listeners desperate to find the answer to questions that are keeping them up at night. And as we have a contacts book full of experts at our fingertips, we're more than happy to help. It's time for Ask the Unexpected. This week's question comes from the brilliantly named Newton in Minnesota, who asks, are our faces really unique? Given that there are 8 billion of us, wouldn't there be some repeats? That's a great question, Newton. And to find out the answer, we contacted Anil Jain, University Distinguished Professor in the Department of Computer Science and Engineering at Michigan State University. Now, Anil specialises in biometric recognition and pattern recognition, so has approached this question slightly differently from the angle of facial recognition software. First of all, he brought up an instance of repeated faces that Newton may have overlooked.
6: Identical twin birth is about 3 to 4 per 1,000 births. And this number has not changed over time. So let's assume there are 4 identical twin births per 1,000 people. That means we have approximately 40 million twins. Globally, there's a city called Twinsburg, Ohio, which has a twin festival every year. And, you know, several thousand twins show up there. And we collected some data of those twins, face, fingerprint, iris, and we showed that the state-of-the-art face recognition systems cannot separate faces of twins, but fingerprints and iris can.
0: So, Katie, if your mum, who is an identical twin, fancies going to Twinsburg Twin Festival, then she can be part of an exciting science experiment.
3: Her and her twin do acting, actually. So, you know, there's business in it. There's festivals, there's business.
0: There's science. And where there's science, there are scientists who discovered that identical twins' faces are close enough that facial recognition software cannot tell the difference between them right now, but iris and fingerprint scans can. I don't have a twin. I'm siblings with twins, but they're not identical. Could there be someone out there, though, who looks just like me? And important to the theme of the show, how likely is mistaken identity?
6: Unless you have an identical twin, it will be very difficult to find somebody who is exactly like you. Maybe somebody who's a doppelganger, that is somebody who looks like you, but most state-of-the-art face recognition can separate lookalikes, but there is a possibility that face recognition systems will fail because of factors like pose, illumination, expression. That's why in passport photos, you're not allowed to smile or cry, right? You have to have a neutral expression.
0: So, Katie, I really want to know whether your mum can get into your aunt's bank via facial recognition. Have they ever tried kind of trying to crack each other's encryption?
3: They haven't done that, and it sounds like a fun one for them to try. They tried, one of them did someone's exam during school, that kind of a thing. And like there was a specific nun at their school that really hated my mum. So my auntie pretended to be her for the day just to take some of the punishment away. But I don't think they've tried the, potentially, you know, robbing one of their bank accounts by, by using facial recognition yet.
0: I mean, there have been a few cases in the UK where people have been incorrectly identified by supermarket software that has marked them as a shoplifter and basically banned them from the shop.
2: Yeah, when we heavily rely on the machines, the conversation kind of goes into what the machine learning process looked like as well.
3: There was this research that I covered with Ella Hubbard on another program, Women Not Included. And basically MIT Media Lab found that there was disparities in misidentification rates across demographics. So for example, darker skinned females were far more likely to be misidentified, about 35% chance, versus the other end of the spectrum, lighter skinned males, error rates were only less than 1% generally. So it does sort of show, I guess, this bias in machine learning and the fact that it does seem to be that much more effective for white men.
0: And is this because of what Christine was suggesting, that there's a bias in what they've been trained on?
3: Yes, it's basically the training data that's used, and I guess they become better at using that time and time again.
0: Each week, I get the chance to link the theme of our episode to a story I'd like to share with the assistance of the cool audio I found by digging about in the BBC audio archives. And since we've been talking about mistaken identity, and within the world of science that opens so many possibilities, I'd like to pick a big one. There are a few cases that affect hundreds of millions of us around the world. In the deserts of the southwest of the US, you can find this lumbering large lizard called a Gila monster. And you can outrun them with ease, but their bite and their venom delivers a painful cocktail that can really mess with your metabolism. From the BBC show The Hunger Game, here's Reuters journalist Amy Donnellan talking to presenter and professor of metabolic medicine Giles Yeo about the Gila monster.
7: It lives underground for a lot of the time, and it manages to eat very little and survive on tiny bits of food for months on end. When they do research on this venom that this Gila monster has, there is this substance that looks like GLP-1.
8: That's the hormone that's helping it survive on little food.
7: Yes, that this could be the thing that's allowing this animal to manage its blood sugar so effectively.
8: This research caught the attention of John Eng, a doctor and biochemist at the Veterans Hospital in the Bronx, New York, who was seeing an ever-increasing number of type 2 diabetes patients on treatments that weren't effective.
7: So he really thought to himself, there has to be a better drug that can be developed.
0: And wouldn't you know it, a chemical within this venom seemed to be controlling the body's insulin-releasing pathway. And so this venom was identified as a possible drug for type 2 diabetes, which is a common disease where the body does a poor job of regulating blood sugar. So it ended up being approved. But once approved, diabetics taking this drug, it was called Beata, reported an interesting side effect.
8: Beata was approved by the American Food and Drug Administration, or FDA, for type 2 diabetes. Injected before morning and evening meals to help control blood sugar levels. People also reported loss of appetite.
0: So, the past few years have seen an explosion in something called GLP-1 drugs being used for weight loss. The WHO estimates that more than 100 million people around the world are taking them. So, we've gone from venom to diabetes drug to noticing that diabetes drug suppressed appetite to weight loss drug. But the identity of GLPs might be shifting even more because studies keep finding other ways in which these drugs are useful. From the BBC's Health Check programme, here's Claudia Hammond talking about food noise with broadcaster Dr. Graham Easton.
9: Now, before we go, Graham, there is just time to talk to you about something known as food noise. Now, I thought this was people eating loudly, but it's not. What is food noise?
10: No. This is fascinating, and you may have heard of it, this idea of food noise, which refers to the constant and sort of obsessive thoughts that some people report having about food. And it's often being discussed in relation to this new class of weight loss drugs that we've talked about a lot, the GLP-1s. So we're talking about semaglutide, Ozempic, Wegovy. And people who are taking these report that these drugs have silenced this internal food chatter.
9: And is that a good thing? Because then you don't feel so hungry, I'm guessing. You don't want to eat so much.
10: Absolutely. I think some US researchers have looked at the sort of anecdotal evidence that these drugs can quieten food noise in people with obesity. And people say, well, you know, their lives previously revolved around food. And these drugs seem, for some people, to turn those drives, that constant chatter, off, which helps, perhaps, them to stop overeating.
0: And it turns out that the cravings for food that this drug dials down aren't the only cravings it affects. There are exciting trial results showing that GLP-1s have benefits for those wanting to quit cigarettes, alcohol, or other drugs. So what can we say about the identity of this drug? Is it an anti-addiction drug? Is it a weight loss drug? Or maybe it's something that we've not yet discovered. Katie, Christine, have you seen the list of possible effects GLPs have on us?
3: I haven't, but I did a segment for Health Check about people microdosing GLPs. You know, the sense that we need to take a full dose, as has been prescribed, but actually potentially small amounts could have small impacts as well, which I found kind of fascinating. And then, yeah, if that is then extrapolatable to other things, it's very interesting.
0: And can I ask, what's the official response to this idea of microdosing?
3: The doctor I spoke with who had published on it, a lot of doctors seem to be doing it in clinic. So one of the risks is that the pen could have a contamination effect because it's being used time and time again. But then she talked about the fact that if it was microdosing in a clinical setting, it was okay. And it does seem to be happening. So basically, you know, under doctor supervision, it does seem like it could have positive impacts and do things like create less nausea for people because, you know, one size fits all approach might not be the right amount that a body should have.
0: Yes. I mean, I could get lost in the list of everything that GLP-1s are supposed to help with: cardiac arrest, respiratory failure, hepatic failure, schizophrenia, liver cancer, septicemia, hemorrhagic stroke, inflammatory bowel disease, cannabis use disorders. However, there are negative outcomes to taking this as well. And I think nausea is a big one.
3: In some ways, it might be impulse control. So I remember there was a study I put it on a number of years ago where it was a way of treating bulimia. And they targeted the part of the

0: but pretty much the rest of the world, Katie, I think. We've also heard of the mistake that started the field of organoid research and how identical twins can be misidentified by facial recognition software. In a show full of mistaken identities, let me not add to them as we say our goodbyes. First off, in Nairobi, Kenya, they call her Christine Johannes.
1: Asante sana, Marnie. Kwaheri.
0: And if I'm not mistaken, it's Katie Silver in Sydney, Australia. Thank you.
2: You're not. Thanks, Marnie. Thanks for having me.
0: I'm Marnie Chesterton. The producer was Ella Hubber with Robbie Wojciechowski and Alice Lipscomb-Southwell. Do join us next week for more Unexpected Elements.
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0: Hello, I'm Rob Young. Welcome to BBC Conversations. This time we bring together women in South Africa to share their experiences of tackling violence. The country has one of the highest levels of violent crime against women in the world. In the past few months, 9 women, including a young mother out jogging, have been murdered near Johannesburg. In our conversations, we hear from survivors of domestic abuse and female runners.
1: You should be able to come home. You should be able to go to the grocery store. You should be able to just go about your day without thinking twice. It's like looking over your shoulder. It's exhausting.
0: We also bring together founders of organisations helping to protect women and change attitudes. That's BBC Conversations after the latest BBC News.
2: BBC News with Sue Montgomery. Hundreds of thousands of people are attending an outdoor mass in central Paris, being celebrated by Pope Leo in the Place de la Concorde. Police closed off surrounding streets as the pontiff rode down the Champs-Élysées in an open-top Pope Mobile. Many of those who have come out to welcome him say they've been inspired by his visit.
3: I came with my friends because it interests me. It means a lot to me. And because I hadn't had the opportunity to see the Pope before.
4: I loved coming today because I have very little connection with the Catholic Church in France, and I was really surprised to see the Pope spoke French and made an effort to address the French people in their own language.
3: There was an incredible sense of devotion, and it was truly beautiful to see all these young people singing together.
2: Police in South Africa say they've found another body in Ekurhuleni, bringing the number of women found dead there over the past 2 months to 10. The body was found in the Tembisa township. Naima Abrahams is one of the organisers of a 24-hour run being held in protest at the murders.
5: I really feel that as South Africa as a country, we need to do better. And not only the police services, not only the people in government, but also ourselves. We can start with ourselves. And it's not only men. There are men that keep us safe, us women as well. We should have the difficult conversation because the perpetrators aren't just the guy laying in the street under blanket. These are our brothers, our uncles, our family members. We should be louder.
2: Police in northwest Pakistan say at least 11 people, including security officials, have been killed and 30 others injured in a bomb attack in Dera Ismail Khan district. They say an explosives-laden vehicle rammed into security checkpoint. Ireland's football team have now appeared at

0: the pre-match news conference ahead of tomorrow's game with Israel, having initially stayed away. It's been confirmed that the controversial Nations League fixture will go ahead. Earlier, Israel's Football Association accused Ireland's manager, Hemir Hallgrimsson, of ignorance, hypocrisy and stupidity, after he said his squad would be playing against genocide. David Currell is the CEO of the Irish Football Association.
1: Ultimately, within the last maybe 90 minutes, we carried out a vote amongst the squad to establish their sentiment on fulfilling the fixtures. And it was a significant majority that was returned with the intention to continue.
0: You're listening to the World News from the BBC. Ukrainian drones have struck a major oil refinery in southern Russia's Krasnodar province. Russian officials said at least three people were killed and two injured in the overnight attack. They said fires had broken out at the Ilsky oil refinery and at other sites in the region. Thousands have rallied in Madrid to protest at the government's handling of the recent migrant influx into Spain's northern African territory of Ceuta. Protesters marched through central Madrid carrying Spanish flags, chanting, "Ceuta is not for sale. Ceuta must be defended." Many demanded early elections. Ceuta has been embroiled in a humanitarian crisis since more than 70,000, mainly Moroccans, surged around the land and sea barriers. Bangladesh has launched a nationwide measles rubella campaign targeting 3.4 million unvaccinated children amid its worst ever measles outbreak. The campaign aims to vaccinate under-fives who missed earlier immunisation efforts. The International Union for the Conservation of Nature has warned the wildfires that tore through Indonesia's Borneo's vast tropical forests have put pressure on critically endangered orangutans. It said fires currently burning within habitats contained 52% of Borneo's orangutan population. Here's Anbarasa Natarajan.
2: The conservation group says the exposure to fire and smoke has a significant physiological, behavioral and ecological impact on the orangutans. Studies have shown that during haze, the animals show signs of fat breakdown despite eating more and resting more. Indonesia has rescued more than 100 animals, including 53 orangutans that were threatened by the blazes. Wildfires have also been reported in the habitats of five gibbon species across Sumatra and Borneo.
3: Hello, I'm Rob Young, and this time in BBC Conversations, women in South Africa share their experiences of dealing with violence. In the past 3 months, the bodies of nine women have been discovered near Johannesburg. Most were young, in their 20s or 30s, and almost all had suffered extreme violence before their deaths. The murders have sparked an outcry across the country that more needs to be done to combat violent crime against women, a problem the government itself has described as a national disaster. I should warn you that later in our conversations, two of our guests describe their experiences of domestic abuse. One of the women who was killed in the recent attacks was out jogging when she disappeared, and the police have issued a public warning for women to be careful when running in the area. My colleague James Reynolds brought together Hanny from the Pirates Running Club in Johannesburg and Elizabeth, another regular runner in the city.
4: It's really heartbreaking, you know. These are people's mothers and sisters and relatives, and they had a story and they had a life, and that was cut short by the growing rates of the femicide that is going on in our country. And it's very, very sad. And you kind of sit with it and you think, okay, literally, am I next? Am I going to make it home today? Am I going to make it to work? Can I go to the grocery store? Like, what is happening?
5: Yeah, I mean, they went out for their things in day-to-day life and they just never came home. It's about freedom, and it just suddenly feels all very threatening and everyone's feeling very vulnerable.
6: One of the victims was a jogger, and you both are into fitness, you both are into running, trail running. How do you go about that pursuit at the moment, Elizabeth?
4: You know, as it is, I'm already very vigilant. You know, my family has me on Find My Friends, so do my friends. They have my live location. They know what I'm wearing. I have about 5 or 6 routes mapped out in my head. You know, I make sure I don't have any jewelry on me before I leave the house or anything that'll draw attention to me, even down to what I'm kind of wearing. Let me not wear like a crop top or shorts or anything too revealing so that I don't attract unnecessary attention to myself on my run. I'll message my family and say, listen, if I'm not back in 40 minutes and half an hour, you need to now start looking for me or get worried, because this is how long it should be taking me. This is the route I am taking. And even on the run, I'm constantly aware of my surroundings. You know, I'm checking over my shoulder all the time. How long has this car been following me? Okay, this man just crossed the street. He's running or he's walking on the same path as me. Let me now quickly change my route. Let me run past, you know, quite a busier street where there's a lot of complexes and, you know, complex security. Let me just be in public and still trying to keep myself safe, you know, not get hit by a car. And when something should be so normal, it's just, you're just going for a run, you're just exercising, you're decompressing for the day. And even that gives me high levels of anxiety and high levels of stress.
5: You know, as a running club, there's a lot of focus on safety already, like Elizabeth's saying, that you do for yourself as well. So, you know, there is pace groups, there are sweepers at the back. We know who's going out and make sure that they're accounted for when they come back. But I think what's happening lately has also woken us up to make sure that we figure out whether we're really safe enough and look out for each other.
6: On those runs recently, what kind of conversations have you had about the unexplained deaths of the women?
5: You know, it's hit home. It's not in your nearest area, but it also feels very close. She was a runner. She went out. She never came home. Her 8-year-old daughter was missing her. But if we talk about the runner in specifically, right? But who are these other women? What are their names? What were they doing? And I also feel like we're coming from a point of privilege, right? I have a car. I can decide if I go run or I go to the gym. I can afford an Uber Black. I can, you know, choose the gym. And this is not the case for a lot of women in South Africa. And they go about their daily lives in the early hours of the morning and it's dark and it's not safe. A lot needs to be done to make our area safer.
4: You know, there's so many excuses that are brought up and it's, you know, it's, oh no, what were you wearing? What were you doing? Were you drunk? Were you this? Were you that? That's not the case at all. And I really dislike that that's being pushed. That's the agenda that's being pushed. It's really not. It's a problem that needs to be addressed. And the powers that be are not addressing it. It's, you should be able to come home. You should be able to go to the grocery store. You should be able to just go about your day without thinking twice. It's like looking over your shoulder. It's exhausting. I'm tired that things have to go so far and be so escalated so far and so much for, you know, a little bit of action to be taken, or a little bit of attention, to be given to the problem.
5: No, I totally agree. And we need safer roads, better lighting, you know, safer public spaces, better policing. But the problem is also the acceptance of behavior, so how women are treated by men. And, you know, people should report this wrong behavior. We need role models for our children, for our sons. I mean, I'm also a mom of 3 kids, and it's like I fear for my daughters, but it's actually more important that I make sure that my son knows how to treat a girl. And I think it starts with adults laughing at the wrong jokes, you know, children not seeing role models at home, or not being taught about this in school. We have the community around us. I actually feel pretty safe. I'm not from South Africa myself. I'm here for 20 years now. There's many reasons for me to live here. I mean, love the country, love the people. But this is just very shocking.
3: Hani and Elizabeth, runners in Johannesburg. According to the United Nations, the rate at which women are killed in South Africa is 5 times higher than the global average. And a 2024 government report suggested that 1 in 3 women in the country had experienced violence from their partners. We're going to hear now from 2 survivors of domestic abuse. We've changed their names to protect their identities. In a moment, Lizzie, she's now a grandmother. First, 29-year-old Mary.
7: I had a boyfriend. Things were okay between the 2 of us until for a year. Then he started cheating on me. He would just shout and shout whenever you ask where he comes from. He is drunk. Until this one time, he came back drunk as usual. It was around 12 o'clock in the morning. We were yelling at each other until a slap landed on my cheek, a very hot one. Neither did I know that it was the start of everything, the physical abuse, the emotional abuse, and everything else that led to us breaking up. Whenever he's drunk, it's the yelling, the insults, and then he starts beating me. You don't know when you have done right, because when you ask, you get a beating. When you don't ask, when you keep quiet, also it's a beating. It's like,
6: Mary, how long did the violence against you carry on for?
7: For 3 years, full 3 years. I once involved the authorities. He beat me and then I just went out. And then I went, in fact, before I went out of the yard, I called. I think because I was shaking, I missed maybe one number because it wasn't going through. Then where I'm staying, you have what we call the neighborhood watch. So the neighborhood watch, normally it's the police cars. They just going around, just checking if there's no violence. So I went out that particular day. The police van arrived. And then they asked me, why are you sitting here alone at this time of the night? Then I couldn't say anything. I just started crying there. I cried. And then also, I remembered when I hand him to the police, when I open a case against him, it means that he's going to have a criminal record and then he won't work again. Instead, I just kept my mouth shut and the police, they kept on asking, ma'am, what's happening? What's happening? I just couldn't say because I remembered he will be unemployed and all the frustration of being unemployed, then it means that I'll get more beatings. And then I just went home and they followed me. They came after me and they found him outside. And then he started saying things that are not there, that I'm cheating on him. Whenever he talks to me, I talk back, such things. And then the police said, asked me whether I'm laying a charge or not. Then I said, no, I'm not opening a case. That's what did you guys to intervene and talk to him. They talked to him. And then after that, it was like just, I think, 2 weeks. And then he started again. He would say things like, go and call those police. That you are dating them. They are your boyfriends. Call those boyfriends of yours. It was just too much. And I couldn't tell family or friends. He didn't beat me on the face. He just beat me on the body. On the face, you wouldn't see. I carried the scars, but then on the face, you wouldn't see. You'd just see a happy soul whenever you met with me because I was afraid of what people would say about me.
6: What has the impact of those years of violence against you been on your entire life?
7: A lot of things, because now I no longer date. Because I think all men would do the same thing. Whenever someone shouts, you shake, you hide your face. I hide my face because I think maybe a slap is going to land. We carry the scars, but now at least it's better because you can stand in front of people and then you tell them that, you know what, this is not the end. You are not the only one. When you see us, when you see me like this, I was one day, but now I survived. Here I am. I'm still here, and I left the relationship because you don't just walk away because there are threats. That there's also emotional abuse because he tells you no one will ever want you. No man will want a girl with a child. No man will want a person who has this fat. No one, no man will ever look at you. But then there are men that still looks at you like a whole human being. They want to be there for you and your child, but you just can't let them in because of what. Now you feel you are more independent. You don't need a man to leave you.
6: I'd like to bring in Lizzie. I know, Lizzie, you have been abused yourself. And Mary mentioned the stigma in society about being abused, the fact that that stigma means women don't talk. Can you tell us about that, please, Lizzie?
8: It's true the women don't talk because of our culture. Normally, with our culture, they will say, it's normal to be abused in marriages, according to our parents. If you are being abused, it means your marriage is successful. But it's not. With our generation, we don't stand for nonsense. Even though it takes time for us to quit, you know, because we have got that hope of saying, maybe you'll be okay. And as a victim also, you end up even blaming yourself to say, like my husband, he was a serial cheater. He was not drinking liquor, but he will come in the morning. Then when you act like Mary is saying, you are at fault, why are you asking me? When you don't ask, why are you cheating? You know,
7: And that thing made me to hate men. So I just decided to say 17 years in the marriage with no peace, I rather choose my daughter rather than him. Then I divorced him.
6: You have helped Mary to make sure that she is okay. What has that process been like?
7: We go through the same abuse. I counsel her. I told her that men are not the same. She's still young. She can get married if she wants, you know. She must not just give up on love. She's still young and beautiful. She's still going to find someone that is going to love her, together with her, a child.
9: I don't know where would I be if it wasn't of her. It's like she's saying in Africa, we are afraid to come out. They're always blaming women. It's always our fault. Whenever you come across someone also wanting to help, you think they are also going to judge you, forgetting that it's different. It's what they do. It's what they are trained to do. You also think, you know, what if she also think it was my fault? So it really helped, still helping even now, because if I can stand and also help someone who has been through what I went through, though I'm not much of a counselor, but at least someone can come back to say, if it wasn't because of you, Mary, I wouldn't be here. She really did help.
6: You have a 9-year-old son. As you bring him up, what kind of life do you hope for him?
9: I hope he doesn't become like his father. I try as hard as I can to show him that even when the school, children are children, they bully each other. I always say, you don't resort to fighting, because his dad would beat his mother growing up. So I normally tell him that fortunately for him, he wasn't always with us. His dad would respect, he wouldn't beat me in front of him. Whenever he remembers his dad, he would always see his dad as his hero. So I always try to tell him that whenever you see bullying, even if it's not been done on you, whenever you see a person bully another, you go and tell to report to an elder, to tell them that there's this so-and-so are fighting or so-and-so is bullying, so that they don't grow up to be like his father. But because he didn't see his father doing all those things to me, he was this loving father whenever his child is around. So you try to talk to the child not to do such things so that he can turn out to be a good person.
7: After my divorce, I have realized that my son has developed anger. He used to beat his girlfriend. I took him to counseling. And then besides counseling, I normally talk to him. It's not good to beat a woman. She's a human being like you. Wherever you have got a misunderstanding, just there are so many ways of resolving issues or conflicts, but beating is not necessary. He grew up in a very toxic family. He saw everything in the marriage, that his dad was beating me in front of him. And that thing, when he speaks about it, you'll see the anger. And then to other young generations, either a girl or a boy, I normally emphasize communication. When you are not happy about something, just speak. And then when you are angry, try not to speak when you are angry, because now you'll never know then the next person, how is he or is she going to respond to you. Try by all means to avoid fighting, because you'll end up beating someone, you know, and you'll end up in jail.
3: Lizzie and Mary in South Africa. You're listening to BBC Conversations with me, Rob Young. Almost everyone in South Africa agrees that more needs to be done to tackle violence against women. This week, President Cyril Ramaphosa pledged to leave no stone unturned in investigating the recent deaths near Johannesburg, and said the nation must stand up for the right, safety and dignity of women and girls. But the government has also been criticised for not doing enough. For our next conversation, we brought together South Africans who founded their own organisations to combat gender-based violence. Lynette is from Girls on Fire, and Elmarie is the chief executive of Memeza Community Safety.
10: My sister was murdered as a result of gender-based violence. She was murdered by her husband. That really changed the direction of my life. Coming from a corporate career I reached a point where I needed to do something practical to solve this gender-based violence epidemic that we have in this country in some form. I cannot change what happened to my sister, but I can choose what I do with that loss.
6: Was your sister's husband convicted?
10: The sad thing is, James, he was, but he, you know, spent a minimum of 2 years in prison.
11: That happens often. I work very closely with people like the River Rebecca Steenkamp Foundation, which works on the parole system, which is broken in South Africa. And we have got some of the very bad perpetrators back into jail. So it's not a single approach. For us, it is to actually take action rather than activism, to teach ladies what to do, to recognize when things are going to go bad. And then obviously when something happens, how can they protect themselves the best? I believe strongly in proper training, competence and responsibility and understanding the law. When it happens, can I get away? Can I attract attention? Can I get behind a locked door? Can I call for help? Or will I have to defend myself? And then obviously how to deal with the aftermath.
10: I absolutely loved what Lynette was saying because it is exactly the approach that Mameza has taken, although we're more driven from a technology point of view. So our approach is also how do we get tangible safety tools into the hands of women so that we can prevent, we can protect, and if the worst case happens, we can improve the response to gender-based violence. Unfortunately, where we are in South Africa, that every woman is a potential victim, although it shouldn't have to be our concern to go to this length to protect yourself. This is where we are. So as Mameza, we look at practical tools. We have personal alarms, technology like mobile applications that we distribute to women, and we join that with awareness education. We make sure that we work with government, with the South African Police Services, and we make sure that when we give that technology to a woman and she does use it, there is a response. There could be a social worker response, but there is a response that helps that woman either hopefully prevent what was going to happen or support her afterwards.
11: We will definitely make contact with you, Elmarie.
6: Are there different ways to protect women from, let's say, violence from a stranger late at night when they're walking back from work against the threat of violence from within the home?
11: So for us, if you have a look at the crime and especially serial rape, serial murders in South Africa, it's a very opportunistic crime.
10: And yeah, I think, James, to add to Lynette, some of the prevention tools we use are really, James, and it's not rocket science. It's really basic. It
11: Absolutely.
10: Is make a loud noise. So our personal alarm makes a sound of 140 decibels and it will not stop until you put the pin back. So whoever is going to attack you is going to run away because that sound is not going to stop when you pull that pin. The same with a very simple thing like pepper sprays that we distribute, which is camouflage, that it doesn't look like a pepper spray. It would look like a lipstick, for instance. And then obviously the technology, mobile applications, unfortunately, your phone is the first thing that gets taken. So we don't only look at mobile panic apps, you know, where we can track your GPS, but we also want to give you other tangible things that you can use if your phone is taken. So definitely there are different tools, which we have seen definite evidence that prevention works. Over the last 13 years of many, many pilots and, you know, really research done, we can for a fact say that it reduces the risk for women to go through gender-based violence.
11: So avoid. That is your first line of defense. And that's why we teach, we go into detail about situational awareness. When things don't look right, then do something about it. Then if you can't get away, you might not be able to get anybody else to help you. You might be in an isolated place. And the only thing that I promote is safe firearm usage. And that is what we teach ladies, to actually use firearms and be equipped and obviously legal firearm ownership and be trained. And that is one of the things that we do throughout South Africa, is to train ladies to be able to defend themselves when they can't avoid the situation. Last resort.
10: Normally I would say, you know, I don't even want a firearm in my home, but what I'm seeing happening all over, I wouldn't even think twice of potentially sending my daughter to have that training, because you don't want to lose your life in a situation like that. And truly, we still want to walk on the street and go for a jog. That wouldn't be my first option, but I understand why Lynette trains people on that. And I would say it's a good idea because you need to protect yourself and within the law, obviously, and using it very legally.
11: I do feel that while society works on changing the perpetrator, which is men, I want to rather work on giving potential victims that knowledge to be able to defend themselves.
10: We see a lot of good male allies and champions, you know, and the more that men will challenge men in this kind of behavior, I think the more it will help. There's a very big challenge to solve, and it's going to take a long time. And as Annette says, what do we do in the meantime? While we get men to come on board, while government is stepping up and saying we want to help, how do we make sure in the meantime, do we keep ourselves and our daughters and our sisters and our mothers safe? And I think it's become that kind of crisis at the moment, which is very unfortunate.
3: Elle Marie and Lynette sharing their experiences of combating violence against women in South Africa. 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Well, if you've been affected by any of the issues raised, details of help available in many countries can be found at Befrienders Worldwide, www.befrienders.org. I'm Rob Young, and you've been listening to BBC Conversations from the BBC World Service.
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0: Coming up next on the BBC World Service, Dear Daughter with me, Namulanta Kombo. I'll be talking to Bella, who lives in Dubai. And for her, parenting hasn't always been easy.
1: The first night we were at home, she slept through the night. I was like, something is not right. We got to her 6-month checkup. They were like, oh, she's not gained enough weight. She's not thriving and she's not hit any milestones.
0: That's coming up after the news.
2: BBC News with Sue Montgomery. Pope Leo has celebrated Mass in the Place de la Concorde in central Paris, leading hundreds of thousands of people in prayer at a giant open-air service. The Pope made special mention of young people, praising their enthusiasm and commitment within the Christian community. Before the Mass, the Pope rode down the Champs-Élysées in an open-top Pope-mobile. Police in South Africa say they've found another body in Ekurhuleni, bringing the number of women found dead there over the past 2 months to 10. The country is one of the world's highest rates of violence against women. Bangladesh has launched a nationwide measles rubella campaign targeting 3.4 million unvaccinated children amid its worst ever measles outbreak. So far, more than 1,000 children have died. Tens of thousands have been infected. Police in northwest Pakistan say at least 11 people have been killed and 30 others injured in a bomb attack in Dera Ismail Khan district. The Tehrik-e-Taliban Pakistan militants have carried out bombings against security forces in the past. Ireland's football team have now appeared at a pre-match news conference ahead of tomorrow's game with Israel, having initially stayed away. It's been confirmed that the controversial Nations League fixture will go ahead. There's been growing opposition in the Irish Republic to playing this match because of the war in Gaza. Thousands have rallied in Madrid to protest at the government's handling of the recent migrant influx into Spain's northern African territory of Ceuta. Today's protest was organised by right-leaning civil society platform. The International Union for Conservation of Nature has warned the wildfires that tore through Indonesian Borneo's vast tropical forests have put pressure on critically endangered orangutans. BBC News.
3: If you were a superhero and you had one superpower, just for one day.
4: Yeah.
3: What would it be?
4: Gratitude.
3: What? Tell me more. Would it be like sprinkled on people's food? Would you blow it like a special gratitude
4: dust? It would be like a mix of a dust I can blow on people, on stuff they touch.
3: Mm-hmm.
4: Or it would be like Cupid's arrows.
3: And why would... Why would that be helpful? How does having more gratitude make the world a better place?
4: Because when I'm kind to you, then you're kind to someone else. And you're kind to someone else, then so on, so on, so on, so on.
3: Mm.
4: The world would become a more grateful place. And it's always the tiny little things.
3: Yeah, that's true.
0: Hi, that's my daughter Coco. I'm Namulanta Kombo, and this is Dear Daughter from the BBC World Service. Can be everyday superheroes. Though they rarely see them in themselves, their superpowers show up in the quiet resilience, the problem solving, and the way they turn ordinary moments into safety and love. Every milestone, big or small, can be a reminder of how far you've come together. And for some families, those milestones arrive on a different timeline.
1: I have been very angry about our situation for a very, very long time. I remember thinking it was just not fair. Why does my beautiful daughter have to struggle? And I really, really struggled for a long time.
0: This is Bella. She's British and has lived in Dubai for much of her life. Motherhood hasn't always been easy for her.
1: I'd never written something down before, and I've done a lot of soul searching, trying to get through this journey. I still definitely have my bad days, but telling my husband and all of my family that I was doing something like this, they're like, this is so exciting.
0: Are you nervous?
1: I've always seen nervousness as a positive thing. It's probably talking about my daughter that's probably going to make me go, ooh, but yeah. I'll be fine.
0: Yeah, you have the tissues ready?
1: I actually don't. Wait. No, I do. I'm good. I'll be fine.
5: Dear daughter.
6: Dear daughters.
7: Dear daughter.
8: My dear daughter.
9: Dear daughter.
10: Dear daughter.

0: Settling down with the tissues, Bella told me about becoming a mum.
1: It was something I became a mother quite young. I never thought I would have a child in my 20s. That's for definite. And then when I found out at 23 that I was pregnant, there was, you know, no question about it. It was like, okay, we're jumping into this. We felt like we weren't necessarily ready, but I don't think you ever are until it happens.
0: No. And even when it does happen, I mean, I'm 42 and I still look for the adult in the room. Like when my child asks me something, I'm just like, I don't know. I'll have to call my mom, you know? You're kind of figuring things out as you go along.
1: I definitely do not feel like I am a grown up. It's not happening.
0: No, I don't know what I'm doing a lot of the time. But tell me about what the pregnancy was like for you, because yeah, you were 22.
1: I had crippling heartburn my entire pregnancy. It was not comfortable at all. And I didn't sleep for 9 months. It was quite tough on me. Everything else in terms of like how my daughter was growing and how I was health-wise and medically, everything was fine. Nobody was really concerned.
0: So you're 22, you're excited about being a mom, everything's going fine. And then you have your daughter. So tell me about your daughter.
1: She looked like a princess. She was just perfect. And lots of people were like, I've never seen a baby so fresh look like this. And I was like, she's beautiful and all of this. And it was just exciting. And then we had to do the standard checks. She had to have a heel prick test. And I remember they warned me at the heel prick test that she may cry a lot, and she didn't cry. I remember that being like, oh, okay, that's odd. And then the test came back inconclusive and we had to do the test 3 more times. Every time we did it, she didn't cry. And the first night we were at home, she slept through the night. That's not supposed to happen with newborns. They're supposed to be getting up every 3 hours. And I was like, something is not right. But every time I kept trying to tell somebody something, nobody was listening. We got to her 6-month checkup. They were like, oh, she's not gained enough weight. She's not thriving and she's not hit any milestones.
0: And what did the doctors tell you eventually?
1: They ended up saying we can really only give her a blanket diagnosis of global developmental delay. All of your main like skills, she wasn't reaching any of them. And when it's all of them all together, they blanket it together and they call it a global developmental delay. It was a very like overwhelming time. And for the longest time, I was like, well, you know, she'll be fine. She'll be at school and we'll get there. And she just needs that little push in the right direction. And 6 years later, we're still pushing her in the right direction.
0: And 6 years later, you wrote her this amazing letter, which you are going to share with us. I think now's a good time to read that. And then we can talk a bit more about what's in the letter.
1: Dear daughter, I hope that one day you'll be able to read this letter on your own. From the car journey home from hospital, I had a suspicion something wasn't right. You wouldn't wrap your tiny hand around my finger, and from that moment, I knew our journey wasn't going to be the norm. I didn't know that we wouldn't be doing our first day of school photos at 4 years old, or that I would wait almost 5 years to see you take your first steps, or that I'm still waiting to hear you call out mummy when you need me. I told every midwife and pediatrician that something's wrong, but no one listened. We were finally given the name, a global developmental delay, a blanket term given out for when a syndrome or diagnosis is so rare it hasn't been discovered yet. When I was still really angry about our situation, I used to call this a weak excuse. At 6 months old, instead of baby sensory classes and swimming lessons, we were headed to therapy sessions. And I got to witness you work harder than most adults ever will. We were both tired and grouchy and unclear of the future as we navigated a global pandemic. Your daddy kept us sane by making us smile and laugh every single day, showing us both love when we needed it most. Years of your constant hard work paid off because on the 26th of November, 2023, you took your first independent steps. You were at Grandma and Granddad's house and so eager to get to the swimming pool. You got up and you walked to the door all by yourself. Now you're so speedy and on your feet constantly. I didn't think we would ever get there. Being your mum has taught me so much about myself. I'm still learning to accept the cards we've been dealt. Some days I handle it with strength, other days I crumble. But one thing I am proud of is that I have shown up for you every single day, even when I was exhausted. I've balanced full-time work, endless therapy schedules, admin, emotions, and uncertainty. And thanks to the support of so many amazing people, I've been able to be there for you in all the ways that matter. You've changed me in ways I've never expected. You've shown me that it was never a race to a milestone. They're simply moments waiting for their time. And when they come, later than most, it's the celebration of those that's remembered, not the time it took us to get there. So yes, I hope one day you'll be able to read this letter on your own. But even if you don't, I will keep reading it to you. I will keep telling your story, and I will keep walking this road with you, wherever it may lead. I love you more than anything, your mummy.
0: Thanks, Bella. I think... Are you okay?
1: Yeah, I'm good. I didn't think it would actually make me cry. Yeah. I thought I had written it and read it so many times, I thought I would be okay, but I haven't read it to anybody. And now that I've kind of pushed it out there, I'm all of a sudden I've gone, oh wow, it cuts quite deep actually.
0: Yeah, it does. Even for me sitting in Nairobi. Well, the one thing I can tell is that you have been fierce about your child from day one. And I can tell from the letter, you know, the promises you're making and the commitments that you're making, and just letting her know that you'll always be there. This is a difficult deck of cards that you were dealt. So I think it's amazing for her to know that, you know.
1: Yeah, it feels like it's been a fight, and it's been a fight for a really, really long time. And when we finally found our way and, you know, found the therapists that were helping her most, and that's when you kind of feel like you can come up for air, and it's the fight and the will to want to get her the best we can has just been going on for years.
0: Hmm. What's your daughter like now?
1: She is so cheeky. She's very stubborn. So at the moment she is still nonverbal, but she's very chatty and she makes so many noises. She's now at school and we found her an incredible school and she absolutely loves it and being surrounded by kids.
0: Yeah.
1: She sings in the car and she absolutely loves music, and not like nursery rhymes. We're talking like Harry Styles and Dua Lipa. She loves all of that. Yeah. She's just absolutely like one of a kind, and she is just the light of our lives. I'm in awe of her every single day.
0: Yeah.
1: We take her swimming. She is an absolute beast in the water. You know, the drive to want to be in the swimming pool was what got her on her feet and got her walking in the first place. She knew that she was about to go swimming, and I was faffing around. I don't know what I was doing. And I'm upstairs. We're at my mum and dad's house, and my mum starts shouting upstairs going, "Bella, she's walking." And and I'm like, "Don't be so sick." "No, she's not." And then I came downstairs and she's stood up and she's walking towards the front door.
0: That's amazing. We actually have a clip of that first walk with you and your mum.
2: "Let's go swimming. You can do it. Come on. That's it. Good girl. Well done. Oh, look at you go. She's so excited about swimming.
1: Good girl. You're doing it. You've done it."
0: Oh, that's such a wonderful moment to catch, you know, generationally, just having your mum there and then you and your daughter.
1: Yeah, so it's so nice. And, you know, she would have been approaching 6 in that video. And it's just something that I didn't think she was ever going to do it. And now it's like the milestones, they kind of slow down. And I think the next major milestone would be that she would look my husband or I in the eye and call us mummy and daddy.
0: Yeah. You know, life is so different for all of us, because just literally last week I was timing how many minutes would pass between the mummies, between the mum, mummy, mummy, mum in my house, you know, between the two kids. And I was just thinking, you know, I wonder if we can go a minute. And then it was like, oh, you know, we definitely can't. And there's, you know, somewhere else in the world just longing and waiting for that moment where you can hear that word. And it really just, it just has just struck me that, you know, you really have to appreciate
1: It definitely puts things into perspective. Yeah. So I've got an identical twin, and she had a baby in March of 2024. Oh, she's listening to this. She's going to be really angry. I don't remember. but he's approaching 2 years old, and he is so chatty, and his milestones hit as special as it would if they were my own child. It's not hurting as much as it did in the past when it was just me on my own and I'm watching my friends' kids achieve it. And I think that that is something that I'm so grateful for, because I used to be quite bitter when my friends had babies that like hit milestones. And I was like, because I was the only one, I felt really like alone. Like now, I just actually celebrate everyone's kids doing everything, because I know that my daughter will get there. It really puts it kind of into perspective.
0: Yeah, it does. What advice do you have for parents or any caregiver to a child that does have delays or any other challenges?
1: It's a hard one, because I feel like I'm still navigating that myself, but I think it's, you need to find time for yourself. My big one was that I needed to go back to work, and I needed to have my own passions again. I'm passionate about my daughter, but I need to be selfish for a second. And being selfish isn't bad. It's actually healthy. And talk to people as well. My husband and I, for a really long time, I think we held blame on either one. Like, we thought, whose fault could it be? If it's a genetic disorder, whose is it? Is it the mum's side or is it the dad's side? But we'd never actually spoken to one another about that. That's how we were feeling. Mm. And we started talking. So yeah, talking to people is really, really important.
0: Is that how you got over the resentment?
1: I'm still a bit resentful, I would say. It really changes and it really depends. I can be upset and sad and jealous of certain things. I think it's more so like when it's something that I want us all to do as a family, that I can be a little bit resentful. But then I realized that we can do way more other things. Like, that's just a blip in this world that we live in, that, you know, there's so much more that we can do together. I'm less resentful. There will be bad days still though.
0: Yeah. And you are human.
1: Yeah, exactly. If I think about the future, I do get a bit scared, but I can only imagine it to be positive because of how well she's done so far.
0: Thanks, Bella. You're doing better than you think, because you've just told me the journey you guys have been on, and I feel like inspired. I feel like I'm rooting for you. I feel like you've helped me figure out some things about my own life. And I think that's what this podcast is for. So it was great. It was perfect.
1: I genuinely think doing this and the way that I've handled it has shown me how far I've come. I genuinely didn't think I would come out of it like as happy as I have. So thank you so much.
0: As a parent, it's so easy to take for granted your children and their achievements and the time that you spend together. But then you speak to someone like Bella, who's had to redefine what her idea of motherhood is. And she's been honest about how tough it's been. It's been raw, it's been real. And it's made me appreciate a lot more the gift of parenting and the gift of having your child and the moments you share and the time you spend together. No matter what that journey looks like. Remember, we would love to hear from you. You can get in touch with us by emailing deardaughter@bbc.co.uk, or you can go to our website, www.bbcworldservice.com/deardaughter, or you can send us a WhatsApp message on +44 800 030 4404. Dear Daughter from the BBC World Service is presented by me, Namulanta Kombo, and produced by me and the series producer, Jill Kersley.
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4: BBC World Service, and now history told by the people who were there. It's Sporting Witness with me, Tim O'Callaghan. And this is the story of a pioneer in the world of football photography, who I spoke to in 2025.
5: Well, I was the first female photographer in England, really, doing football. And never mind the Premier League. I mean, literally, I would go to grounds. I'd get stick from the stewards. So what are you doing here? I'd say, well, I'm a photographer. And they'd look me up and down and go, well, right, no chance.
4: That's Maggie Haroon. In the 1980s, she found that she had a passion for taking photos.
5: It's seeing through a camera what you can see in real life. I thought it was great. I thought it was terrific. But my ambition was not to do sport photography or football photography. I don't know what I was doing, really. I just meandered along a path and I didn't know where I was going.
4: But it was probably inevitable that Maggie was going to meander down the sporting path. She grew up in a football family. Well, she practically grew up in a football club.
5: I was at Man United since I was 6 years old. So I knew all the old players. They'd get me a Coca-Cola or something after a match and I'd sit there on their knee because I was a child and they were so good to me.
4: Her uncle, Louis Edwards, was the chairman of Manchester United from 1965 until 1980. He was then succeeded by her cousin Martin. Oh, and her dad, Denzel Haroon, was also a director at the club. So, after graduating from Manchester Art College, she embarked on a career in an entirely male-dominated field.
5: I was never taken seriously. If anything went wrong, according to the stewards and the police, I was always picked on because I was the weakest link. If, you know, like the Leeds fans colliding with the Man United fans at Leeds, and I was in the middle of it, and I'm thinking, oh my God, mind my cameras and everything. And it was me that got arrested because I'm the weakest link, I'm a woman.
4: But she didn't let that stop her. This was a woman who knew football, and her knowledge was her power, as she explained to a BBC television programme about photography in 1995.
6: It's very important to know football, to be able to follow the ball. These players are moving at a hell of a speed towards us, and you've got to anticipate when the player is going to come in and lunge at the ball or make a sliding tackle, which always looks fabulous in the picture. Because you know the players, you know where they're going to pass it to, because you can read the signs.
5: You had to know what you were doing. You had to be what they call a proper photographer. You had to focus, you had to be quick, you had to process your own film and send it. Oh, the stuff we had to carry, I can't even begin to describe it. It was so heavy.
4: In the 1990s, football was changing in the UK. The five-year ban on English clubs from European competitions because of hooliganism came to an end. And in 1992, the top flight in England would change forever.
7: Football's new Premier League has finally been given the go-ahead after 10 months of argument. The league, which will replace the First Division, will start this August.
4: Maggie's cousin, Martin Edwards, was even one of the five chairmen who initiated the creation of the Premier League. And she was the competition's first female photographer, working for the Today newspaper. It was also the start of Manchester United's dominance of the English game under Sir Alex Ferguson. Maggie would often be assigned to cover the team because she had such a good relationship with the players and the staff. Something which came in handy during a UEFA Cup tie in Moscow.
5: And I've never seen rain like it. It was going sideways and it was heavy drops. If it hit you, it would knock you out. It was dreadful. Anyway, in the second half, came back in the second half, and Alex Ferguson and Brian Kidd were sitting in the dugout. And Alex said, Maggie, are you a bit wet? I was dripping, literally dripping. He said, don't worry about that. He said, come and sit between Kiddo and myself. So for the second half of that European match, I was sitting between the manager and the assistant manager.
4: Was it a better place to get photographs from than where you'd normally be or not?
5: Not really. I'd rather be behind the goal, but my gear was soaking. Any minute, and my cameras would stop working. We lost on penalties. And the guy who missed the penalties was sobbing into his shirt, and he was facing towards the dugout. Bosh, bosh, bosh. Great picture. Back page. In my bag, I had my flash and my wide angle. I thought to myself, Alex will be really annoyed at this. And he looked at me and he said, if you do that, he said, I'll never speak to you again. I went, right, OK, fair enough.
4: And it's not just football photography that Maggie's known for. She's also got a certain reputation.
5: I have a lot of cats. And I've got 7 at the moment, but at one time I had 23. I got a phone call one day from Kath, who was the receptionist at Carrington. And she said, Maggie, we've got this cat. It's been abandoned. I think it'll have a good life with you. And I said, I've got 23, Kath. For God's sake, Kath, I don't need any more. And there was this Scottish voice from behind, Maggie, take the cat. And I went, OK, Alex, because I reckoned it was him. OK, Alex, I'll come round now.
4: Maggie named the cat Carrington in honour of the Manchester United training ground where he was found. Her great relationship with players in football stretched beyond Manchester United, though. At one European game, she even told the Arsenal striker Ian Wright where to celebrate.
5: I said to Ian, when you score, I will be sitting here and I want you to turn round, yeah, to me. And he did score. And he was going the opposite way. And I thought, what? And you could see him going the other way and then stopping and then looking round and then coming back. And yeah, with the arms outstretched, yeah. So much so, I had to have a wide-angle lens on. Perfect picture.
4: But it wasn't all perfect pictures. Sitting so close to the action did pose an occupational hazard for Maggie.
5: Trabzonspor versus Aston Villa. Well, my God.

0: changed. I just went along with the flow and it was lovely.
1: Maggie Haroon is still working in football photography, but she's now semi-retired. She was speaking to me, Tim O'Callaghan, in 2025 for Sporting Witness.
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1: In Inner Mongolia, the contest for the future of AI is visible in concrete, steel and glass.
0: Courtroom drama on a vast scale in Turkey.
2: The main courtroom at Silivri is big. Huge, in fact, large as three sports halls that can seat more than 2,000 people.
0: Also, learning to love and protect the jaguars of Brazil.
3: Back in the day, we used to see them as a threat, one of the cowboys tells me, because they attacked the cattle. Now we understand. We are on their territory.
0: And a correspondent recognised across Africa.
4: Are you Mark Doyle? The taxi driver asked, hopefully. Ah, Mr. Doyle, where is Mr. Mark? Do you know him? Send him our greetings.
0: That's From Our Own Correspondent with me, Pascal Harter, after this bulletin of BBC World News.
5: BBC News with Sue Montgomery. Pope Leo has celebrated Mass in the Place de la Concorde in central Paris, leading hundreds of thousands of people in prayer in a giant open-air service. The Mass began after the Pope rode down the Champs-Élysées in an open-top Pope Mobile. Many politicians were present, including the far-right leaders Marine Le Pen and Jordan Bardella, and a former president Nicolas Sarkozy. Our religion editor is Aline McBull.
6: Though only 5% of people in this famously secular country are estimated to attend church regularly, the French welcome for the Pope has been warm and effusive, with large crowds lining the streets as the Pope passes, and his speech at UNESCO, his homily at Notre Dame Cathedral, and his prayer vigil at the Stade de France getting rolling coverage.
5: Police in South Africa say they've found another body in Ekurhuleni, bringing the number of women found dead there over the past 2 months to 10. The murders have caused nationwide outrage. Here's our global affairs reporter, Mimi Swaby.
7: No further details were given apart from the fact that the body was found in the Tembisa township. The 9 other victims were mostly in their 20s and 30s, with some discovered stripped of their clothes and showing signs of sexual assault. Earlier this week, hundreds of people attended the funeral of Elizabeth Moselachoma, one of the 9 women whose deaths are being investigated. A government minister told mourners police were working to track down those behind the murders. South Africa has one of the world's highest rates of violence against women, despite years of government pledges to tackle the problem and the declaration of gender-based violence as a national disaster.
5: Bangladesh has launched a nationwide measles rubella campaign targeting 3.4 million unvaccinated children amid its worst ever measles outbreak. Symptoms of measles include a high fever, cough, runny nose and a rash all over the body. The outbreak has killed more than 1,000 children this year. And Barasa Natarajan has more details.
8: The month-long campaign in Bangladesh aims to vaccinate under-fives who missed earlier immunization efforts after authorities lowered the minimum vaccination age from the usual 9 months to 6 because of the surge in infections. Since April, Bangladesh has vaccinated 20 million children through emergency and follow-up campaigns. Measles, among the most infectious diseases, requires that 95% of the population be vaccinated to prevent its spread.
5: Police in northwest Pakistan

0: say at least 11 people, including security officials, have been killed and 30 others injured in a bomb attack in Dera Ismail Khan district. They say an explosives-laden vehicle rammed into security checkpoint. BBC News. Ireland's football team have now appeared at their pre-match news conference ahead of tomorrow's game with Israel, having initially stayed away. It's been confirmed that the controversial Nations League fixture will go ahead. Earlier, Israel's Football Association accused Ireland's manager, Hymir Hallgrímsson, of ignorance, hypocrisy and stupidity after he said his squad would be playing against genocide. Kevin Sharkey reports.
1: The game is being played here in Hungary, a neutral venue. It was due to be Israel's home match. But such has been the opposition to this match in Ireland in terms of quite a number of Republic of Ireland supporters. They have been vehemently opposed to this match going ahead ever since the Republic of Ireland and Israel were drawn together in this particular tournament.
0: Thousands have rallied in Madrid to protest at the government's handling of the recent migrant influx into Spain's northern African territory of Ceuta. More than 70,000, mainly Moroccans, surged around the land and sea barriers into the territory in July. The authorities in the Thai capital Bangkok have declared a disaster after 2 days of heavy rain left canals overflowing and roads submerged. It covers all 50 districts and gives local organisations special powers to act to tackle the flood. A Turkish medical trial suggests that virtual reality headsets showing images of rivers and trees accompanied by classical music could help calm patients who visit hospitals with high blood pressure. The trial found that patients had markedly lower pressure within 15 minutes of donning the headsets. Dr. Safar Dunmez said lowering blood pressure as soon as patients turn up without immediately using drugs could be a useful tool in busy emergency departments. BBC News.
2: Hello and welcome to From Our Own Correspondent here on the BBC World Service. I'm Pascal Harter. Coming up on the programme, we lift the lid on how Turkey's cavernous court system is being used to crack down on the political opposition. Also, we take you to Brazil, where a group of cattle ranchers have come round to the idea of protecting jaguars, even though the big cats love to eat beef. And we remember the veteran BBC correspondent Mark Doyle. First, to a relationship of partners rather than rivals. That's what the Chinese leader Xi Jinping proposed to Donald Trump on Thursday after the US president rolled out the red carpet for him in Washington. With the two nations' truce on the tariff war set to run out, trade was clearly high on the agenda. But the recent dire warnings from the artificial intelligence industry about their product also put that topic front and centre. It's clearly still a race, and China, for one, would seem to have no intention of slowing down. Laura Bicker has been in Inner Mongolia, where dozens of Chinese data centres are going up.
3: The vast grasslands of Inner Mongolia is an unlikely digital frontier. Farm workers stoop to pick neat rows of plump potatoes. Others gather corn while a sheepdog darts excitedly at their feet. Alongside these fields, a different landscape is taking shape. Vast data centres are rising from the rolling plains as China builds the infrastructure to power its rapidly expanding artificial intelligence industry. Hundreds of workers in yellow hard hats move heavy equipment through construction sites as welding sparks fly from metal scaffolding. This is China speed, jokes one worker, referring to the rate at which data centres are sprouting up. An infrastructure maniac, he laughs, before disappearing through the site gates. Once completed, these enormous buildings will house hundreds of thousands of computer servers. Huawei, ByteDance and DeepSeek are all investing here. The goal is ambitious. Beijing wants to embed AI in almost every part of society and industry by 2030. They are already moving the technology out of the lab and onto the streets. In parts of the country, AI-powered robots deliver your dinner. Others serve you cappuccino in cafes. There are even robocops directing traffic or working as border guards. As China expands its AI capabilities, concerns are growing in the United States about how quickly it is catching up. This week, President Xi Jinping arrived in Washington just days after leading American AI firms warned that the technology could pose profound risks to humanity. Pressure mounted on both sides to talk about potential guardrails. But amid the pageantry of the summit, a three-course banquet of yellow squash velouté and sesame-crusted sea bass, and a promise of pandas from China, a prized diplomatic gift by Xi, the two leaders could only agree that neither was interested in slowing down. President Xi did discuss the importance of ensuring AI is always under human control, but we didn't get much else. Mr. Trump has most recently dismissed fears of human extinction from the technology as a hoax. China is not simply trying to match the US. It's promoting an alternative vision for how AI should develop. President Xi has encouraged Chinese firms to develop cheaper, open source models that can be modified by developers. That contrasts with the approach favoured by US firms such as OpenAI and Anthropic, whose systems use closed model approaches and their design elements are kept a secret. One reason Beijing favours this approach is that it's worked well for them. By sharing the tech, Chinese AI firms have been able to innovate quickly, which has helped Beijing overcome one of its biggest challenges, a lack of access to advanced chips, which would help unlock greater computing power. In Inner Mongolia, the contest for the future of AI is visible in concrete, steel and glass. China's now at the forefront of the world, a middle-aged man standing alongside potato pickers in a field near the data centres told us. It's rare in China for local people to voice their concerns openly. This big data has absolutely nothing to do with ordinary people, one told us quietly off camera. What benefits has it brought us, he asked. Surveys in the country appear to suggest that there's little public opposition to the development of AI, in drastic contrast to the US, where around 70% of those asked didn't want a data centre on their doorstep. China is building these centres in its rural, northern and western regions, as they have abundant sources of renewable energy. Wind turbines line the road for miles alongside a sea of solar panels. We stopped to talk to another farmer as his cart trundled through a grass field. He was off to check on his sheep and his dog Hua Hua ran beside the wheels. Big data and all that, he shrugged. Pretty good, but it has nothing to do with me. He tells me he has no use for AI. He hardly even uses the internet. He produces his phone from his pocket. The screen is smashed in so many places, it's hard to find a clear spot. And his Wi-Fi is a pocket dongle for which he pays just over 40 yuan a month. His scepticism highlights a broader challenge for Beijing. These data centres may be a symbol of this country's race towards an AI-powered future. Yet some of its people wonder whether they'll be part of it.
2: Laura Bicker. Recep Tayyip Erdogan has been in power in Turkey for 23 years, first as Prime Minister and then as President. And his government doesn't look keen to let anyone else have a go, even at the local level. Civil rights groups say the justice system has become a major tool for immobilising the opposition. Mayors and MPs in more than 40 Turkish provinces and districts have been removed from office on various charges. And that figure is only since the local elections in 2024. The mayor of Istanbul, Ekrem İmamoğlu, is Mr. Erdogan's leading rival. He was already in prison when he was recently sentenced to 2 more years in a different case and banned from politics. He's expected to appeal, but Mr. İmamoğlu still faces at least 5 more cases against him, plus further investigations that his supporters say are politically motivated. Emily Wither reports from Istanbul.
4: There's this saying in Turkey, salivary soğuktur. It means it's cold in salivary. It's a half-joking warning that the prison awaits anyone who crosses the government. Salivary is Europe's largest high-security prison complex. It's surrounded by barbed wire and fields of cheery sunflowers, though on my last visit, they were all picked or blackened following the summer's heat. It takes me hours to reach this sprawling complex of cells and courts on the far western edge of Istanbul. Critics say it's no coincidence that the jailed opposition mayor Ekrem İmamoğlu's trial is being held somewhere so hard to get to. The government says it's simply because the prison has big enough courtrooms. İmamoğlu has been held here since March 2025. His arrest sparked mass protests across Turkey and was part of a wider crackdown on political opposition figures that swept up hundreds of people. He's facing charges from corruption to espionage, with prosecutors seeking sentences that could add up to more than 2,000 years. He's had over 80 hearings now. With all his various cases, it's hard to keep up. For the last 2 years, I've been facing not only my political rivals, but successive cases and judicial processes, İmamoğlu told the court in his defense statement. He noted this was all happening after he'd won 4 local elections against the government party candidates and become the main opposition party's candidate for future presidential elections. I'm a political captive of the struggle for the republic, democracy and justice, he claimed in the courtroom. The Turkish government insists that its judicial system is independent, that the courts are free and fair, and that they're simply following the rule of law. But President Erdogan's loyalists occupy the body that governs every judge in the country. Thousands of independent judges have been sacked over the last decade, often replaced with those more ideologically aligned with the government. Outside one of the hearings, the European Parliament's rapporteur for Turkey tells me there's no hint of an independent judiciary here. If a judge acts independently and professionally, he's going to be punished, he explains. As the government said, the main courtroom at Silivri is big, huge in fact. Families take in binoculars so they can actually see their relatives, İbru Özdemir tells me, as we marvel at a court as large as 3 sports halls that can seat more than 2,000 people. Özdemir, a deputy mayor for a district in Istanbul, was recently held in Silivri herself as part of the wider crackdown. We're looking in on another one of İmamoğlu's cases, where he's joined by some 400 other defendants, his municipal colleagues, who stand accused of running Istanbul's city office as a criminal enterprise. These are the local officials and civil servants who had been running Europe's biggest city, home to over 16 million people. In the distance, I can see documents of evidence displayed on big screens at the front of the hall, and there's an overwhelming number of gendarmes dotted around the building. That's Turkey's militarized police force. Özdemir is here to support some of her colleagues. In her own case, she was accused of terrorism and held in isolation for 11 months. She still doesn't have any indictment against her. Pre-trial detention is the actual punishment, she tells me. All the mayors are being held alone, and for me, being alone was harder, she explains. She recalls that she would circle the 27 steps around the outside courtyard of her cell over and over until she made herself dizzy. In İbru Özdemir's district, Şişli, on the European side of Istanbul, she and the elected mayor were replaced by government-appointed trustees. I asked the Justice Ministry to respond to accusations it's using its courts to target government critics and opposition figures. They didn't respond. İbru Özdemir explains, it's not just the mayor or me or the municipal council who loses out. It's the citizens, the neighbours. I was elected in Şişli and I'm from Şişli. When I serve, I'm serving my own neighbours, she says, before adding, when a trustee is appointed, the whole municipal council is dissolved too, so the vote of the voters becomes null. Turks may get to vote again soon. A general election is expected here in 2028, opening the way for Erdogan to potentially extend his rule into a third decade. International observers called the last elections in Turkey free but not fair. And with Erdogan's rivals in prison, some are asking whether the next national vote will be free at all.
2: That was Emily Wither in Turkey. You're listening to From Our Own Correspondent on the BBC World Service. I'm Pascal Harter. Brazil's election next weekend could have a huge environmental impact on the rest of the world. Not only is Brazil custodian of much of the Amazon River and the core of the Amazon rainforest, it's also the world's largest producer of beef. So, Will the world's lungs, as they're sometimes called, be preserved? Or will forest be cut down at an even faster rate? The country is split between those who favour light regulation and further exploitation of the rich natural resources, and those who are keener to preserve Brazil's unique ecosystems, even if that means slower economic growth. It's a question a group of cattle ranchers have already grappled with, and to a certain extent, the wildlife one, as Kirsty Lang found.
5: They call it the Pantanal, from the Portuguese word for swamp. It's a floodplain in the midwest of Brazil, near the border with Bolivia and Paraguay. During the rainy season, from October to March, it turns into wetlands. When the rain stops, a lush grassland springs into life, perfect for cattle ranching. The locals, with their wide-brimmed hats and leather boots, are proud of their Pantanero cowboy culture, which goes back 300 years. But long before the cowboys came, the Pantanal was home to a huge array of birds and wildlife, which have struggled to survive as their habitat shrinks. The alpha predator in this region is the jaguar, the largest big cat in the Americas. "Back in the day, we used to see them as a threat," one of the cowboys tells me, "because they attacked the cattle. Now we understand. We are on their territory." This surprising attitude is not down to some environmental epiphany, just simple economics. Visitors will pay a lot of money and a $100 environmental tax to see jaguars in the wild. Ecotourism is now providing an alternative income for the ranchers and more jobs for the local population. I set off at 5:30 one morning in an open-top jeep as the sun is starting to poke its head over the horizon. With me is Karen, a young biologist from Sao Paulo, and Junior, a tracker of indigenous descent who grew up in the area. He says many of the local trackers grew up in families that used to hunt jaguars. The poachers have become gamekeepers. Karen and Junior work for a non-profit organisation called On Safari, which operates in the Pantanal and the Amazon, monitoring jaguars through GPS collars and camera traps. This morning, they're tracking an 8-year-old female called Suria, who has a 6-month-old male cub. Most of the Pantanal is below sea level. It's flat savanna dotted with lakes, rivers, watering holes and small hummocks covered in trees, which in the wet season turn into small wooded islands. After about an hour of searching, we spot Suria slouching elegantly out of one of these thickets, followed closely behind by her cub. We stop the jeep and Karen puts her finger to her lips. Mother and son cross the grassland and stroll within metres of us. Suria doesn't seem bothered by our presence, but the cub's jumpy, glancing nervously towards us. "It took us years to habituate them to our presence, but now they know we're not a threat," explains Karen. "When we started, there were only about 35 sightings a year, but now we have over 1,000. The On Safari project was set up by a former Brazilian racing driver called Mario Haberfeld, who went on a South African safari holiday and was inspired by seeing how money from ecotourism had changed local attitudes towards big predators. The Brazilian elite is small, and it just so happens that one of his childhood friends had inherited a cattle ranch in the Pantanal. Roberto Clabin, a businessman and committed conservationist, had already carved out a section of his land to create the Caiman Ecological Reserve, providing a perfect base to start the Racing Drivers Jaguar Conservation Project. Clabin then persuaded other local landowners to join an association, providing wildlife corridors through the region and negotiating agreement whereby if they lose over 3% of their cattle to jaguars, they get compensation. I'd like to say this story has a happy ending, but the wildlife of the Pantanal now faces a new threat: wildfires. Karen and Junior point out burnt tree stumps left over from a big fire 2 years ago, which swept through 80% of the reserve, claiming the lives of many animals, including one of the jaguars they'd been monitoring. This is what the future holds if global warming is not halted. Drought has come to the Pantanal, and with it, more fires. One immediate solution is building underground tunnels where the animals can shelter. Another more ambitious plan, supported by the conservationists, is to create a transcontinental wildlife corridor, which would stretch from Central America through Brazil and down to Argentina, allowing these magnificent creatures to roam free once again.
2: Kirsty Lang there. Once, when I was reporting on a locust plague in Mauritania, a young man emerged over a sand dune shouting, "B BBC, BBC, I learned English from BBC. As the desert sky paled towards dusk, he drank tea with us and told us how the BBC broadcasts on his shortwave radio were his community's connection with the world. It was something we heard again and again. The BBC name was the reason why people we'd never met welcomed us into their home. They felt like they knew us. And sometimes it was the name of a particular journalist who brought news about people so vividly that you felt you knew them too, and that the journalist cared about them. So now we pay tribute to a colleague whose work featured regularly on From Our Own Correspondent. Mark Doyle has passed away after a short illness. He was 67. He reported for the BBC from around the world, but it was his work in Africa that he will be most remembered for, where he covered conflicts from Angola, Congo, Liberia, and the genocide in Rwanda. This piece by Andrew Harding was written about Mark back when he left the BBC in 2015.
6: Roadblocks can be tricky things, not least for journalists. Grenades brandished at car windows on narrow roads, bored kids with big guns looking to make a point. Sometimes a piece of official paper will get you through, or cigarettes, or lots of smiles. The difference between safe passage and something much nastier can boil down to a word, a name. Saying BBC has helped me plenty of times, certainly more times than it's hindered. But saying BBC is only a small fraction of the story. If the name carries any magic on empty roads in troubled countries, it is only because of the journalists associated with it. A few months ago, I was in Sierra Leone, driving around with a man called Umaru Fofana. Some may have heard his reports on the BBC. But in Sierra Leone, his is an altogether different level of fame. He is instantly recognised. Soldiers grin, demand a photo with him, then wave us past. Over decades, during Sierra Leone's civil war, when he was shot and jailed, Umaru has earned the respect that visiting journalists like me now shelter beneath. And there are plenty of Umarus across Africa reporting for the BBC World Service. But there is also another name, a British one. It greeted me at the airport in Liberia, as it's greeted me over the years in Abidjan, Kano, Mogadishu, Bamako. Mark Doyle. Are you Mark Doyle? The taxi driver asked, hopefully. BBC. Ah, Mr. Doyle, where is Mr. Mark? Do you know him? Send him our greetings. For his is the sort of foreign reporting that matters, that endures. Mark covered the genocide in Rwanda in 1994, a deployment like no other. He stayed longer than any of us. Canadian General Romeo Dallaire was in charge of the United Nations peacekeeping force trying to stop the genocide. He remembers a friendship forged under the constant threat of snipers, mortar, artillery. Courage, determination, street smarts, astute and ethical beyond reproach. That was Mark Doyle, the general told me. Sir David Richards has his own stories. He was in charge of British forces struggling to stop Sierra Leone's civil war in 2000. He describes how Mark and Alan Little's reporting helped convince his bosses of the need for a more robust military intervention. Hence, he said, the saving of thousands of Sierra Leonean lives that would otherwise have been at huge risk. Another of Mark's BBC colleagues at the time describes how they made an experimental journey across the country to test the strength of the new ceasefire. Child soldiers waved them down at a rebel checkpoint outside Freetown. Guns were pointed. And then Mark said, good morning, and the mood changed. They recognised the voice. In a country where children were being forced to murder each other, the man in the car represented a quality that had almost entirely vanished. Trust. No wonder Mark himself tells of being ushered unexpectedly to meet African presidents who, having heard him so often on the radio, felt like they knew him as a friend. I could go on, but you get the point. And lurking behind the nostalgia of this, there is a broader point. Africa is changing fast, booming in some places. Twitter, mobile phones, a glut of information in more and more hands. But this is still a monstrously unequal continent, and there is no substitute for the journalist who knows that you don't find real news online behind a desk. You find it down unnamed paths, beyond unpredictable roadblocks.
2: Andrew Harding. remembering our late colleague Mark Doyle, who will be much missed. That's all for this edition of From Our Own Correspondent. Thank you for listening. I'm Pascal Harter. The producer was Polly Hope. And we'll be back next weekend with more stories from behind the world's headlines. So do join us then here on the BBC World Service.
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0: Coming up after the news on Crowd Science, do plants like being touched?
1: You could imagine if yourself standing in a room blindfolded, all of a sudden you feel something touching you, you'll probably be a bit stressed. But that's more or less, I think, the sensation a plant must have.
0: Listener Gamit wants to know what happens to a plant when we touch it. Do they have any awareness of us? And is there any evidence that being in close contact with plants is good for us? Join me, Anand Jagatia, to find out next.
2: BBC News with Sue Montgomery. Pope Leo has celebrated Mass in the Place de la Concorde in central Paris, leading hundreds of thousands of people in prayer at a giant open-air service. The Pope made special mention of young people, praising their enthusiasm and commitment within the Christian community. Police in South Africa say they found another body in Ekurhuleni, bringing the number of women found dead there over the past 2 months to 10. The country is one of the world's highest rates of violence against women. President Trump has rejected an Iranian proposal to reopen the Strait of Hormuz, which is vital to world oil supplies, to maritime navigation within a one-week time frame. He said Iran had only put forward the proposal because they were losing the war. Bangladesh has launched a nationwide measles rubella campaign targeting 3.4 million unvaccinated children amid its worst ever measles outbreak. So far, more than 1,000 children have died. Police in northwest Pakistan say at least 11 people, including security officials, have been killed and 30 others injured in a bomb attack in Dera Ismail Khan district. The chairman of one of the world's richest football clubs, Manchester City, says the club remains confident of clearing its name after being accused of breaching dozens of financial rules. Khaldun Al Mubarak said those who wanted to impede the club's progress would not be allowed to. The Republic of Ireland's men's football team has confirmed it will play its Nations League match against Israel tomorrow. There have been calls for a boycott because of the situation in Gaza. The International Union for Conservation of Nature has warned that the wildfires that tore through Indonesian Borneo's vast tropical forests have put pressure on critically endangered orangutans. BBC News.
3: So here we are. This is a particular variety of lavender called Arctic Snow. It's an English lavender.
0: Welcome to Crowd Science from the BBC World Service. I'm Anand Jagatia, and I'm getting my hands dirty in an English garden.
3: And if you just take your fingers and sort of rub it along the foliage here and just smell your fingers, you will instantly remember lavender smell, yes.
4: Yeah, I mean, that's basically as strong as if you have a little bottle of essential oil.
3: Yes.
4: But it's much nicer, it's more mellow.
3: Yes, it's quite pungent.
0: I'm trying out some direct physical contact with the plants in this garden, because that's what this week's question is all about.
5: Hi, my name is Gurmeet. I'm from India. My question for Crowd Science is, can plants actually sense the presence of humans and respond to the way we interact with them? For example, when we touch, hug or care for a plant, can it detect this in any scientific way?
0: Gurmeet began wondering about whether plants might be able to detect the presence of humans after hugging a tree at a well-being centre.
5: And they talk about to hug a tree or talk to a tree, that makes us calm and well. Then I was very curious to know, is there any scientific evidence behind this?
4: So what was it like hugging the tree? Did you enjoy it?
5: Yeah, when I hug a tree, that feels me very calm and happy. And it feels earthing.
4: Earthing, I like that word.
5: But I want to know, is trees also enjoy when we hug trees?
4: Yeah. You obviously got a lot out of hugging the tree, but did the tree get anything out of it as well?
5: Yeah.
4: So I like that there's sort of two halves to this question. One is, do plants know that we're there? You know, does a tree know if we hug it? But also, what's the impact of that kind of thing on us? Does touching plants or hugging plants have an impact on us as well as humans? We will try and find some answers and we'll let you know what we find out.
5: Thank you so much.
0: Thanks, Gamit, for getting in touch with that tree and for getting in touch with Crowd Science. To answer your questions, let's start from the plant's perspective. Do they actually have a sense of touch?
1: Yeah, absolutely. They have a pretty decent sense of touch. It helps them in many ways.
0: This is Olivier Van Aken.
4: He's a molecular biologist from the University of Lund in Sweden, where he researches how plants respond to their environment.
1: It can help climbing plants to find something to attach to. It can find maybe insects crawling on the leaf so that the plant can prepare before it actually gets bitten. Also, wind can actually induce these kind of signals, because obviously if you're a tree growing on an open plain, you don't want to be blown about too much, so you'll try to become a bit shorter, a bit more stocky, and all of this is response to touch in various ways.
4: So touch is important for plants. It's useful for them to be able to sense the things in contact with them. But Gurmeet also wanted to know if being touched might be a positive experience for the plant. Well, according to Olivier, most of the time it's probably quite stressful, which makes sense if you think about it from their point of view.
1: I guess you could imagine if yourself standing in a room blindfolded and you don't know what's happening around you, and all of a sudden you feel something touching you, you'll probably be a bit stressed about it unless it's like your partner and you know it's going to be okay. But that's more or less, I think, the sensation a plant must have, because they can't really know what is touching them. A large part of it is a stress response, because it can then help them boost their immune system. Maybe they might get a wound or get cut in some way, and then they can stimulate the immune system to stop maybe infections. But that's kind of one end of the story. Of course, plants like Venus flytraps, you know, the ones that, you know, can catch flies. Yeah. They obviously use it in a more sort of positive way, and they kind of adapted that stress signal into something that alerts them to, hey, now is a good time to close my trap. So, of course, it's not a black and white answer.
6: Of course. And I think that's a really illustrative example, the Venus flytrap. Have you got any other examples that spring to mind of specific plant species that tend to have a reaction to touch?
1: Yeah, you have these sensitiva plants. You've probably seen them, mimosa. They're the ones that when you touch the leaf, it has all these like leaflets, and you touch it and then it sort of collapses on itself very quickly.
6: Yeah, you can like stroke them and then you sort of get this domino effect.
1: Yeah, exactly. Yeah. So those ones do it. And they again do it because they think it might scare away some bug that's trying to eat them.
6: Yeah. And I guess in those examples, the outcome, the response to the touch stimulus is movement, and it's visible and it's something we can notice. But I guess in other plants, their reaction might be much more invisible. There might be an internal kind of chemical change or something like that. So what are some of the ways that plants will respond either internally or externally after they are touched, and why?
1: Probably a single touch on a plant probably won't give much of a noticeable effect even a bit later than that. So, but if you're kind of persistent about it, if like in the lab, when we try to do these experiments, we touch with paintbrush or something gentle. We touch them like once or twice a day, and we do this for maybe 1-2 weeks in a row. And then you start seeing these responses, which are probably cumulative effects of several small contributions of each of these manipulations. And then what we can see is that the plants, they flower later. So they develop a bit more slowly. They might have smaller leaves. So in a way, yeah, it's like a stress response. So they kind of prioritize survival over being the fastest growing plant.
4: So plants do have a sense of touch, and they can respond to physical contact in a variety of ways, from climbing plants, which may use it to attach to a surface, to a Venus flytrap, which may snap shut around a juicy fly. But in most cases, plants respond to touch defensively, with a stress response, because there's a good chance that whatever is touching them is going to harm them. So plants might not enjoy being touched quite as much as we may like touching them. Listener Gurmeet certainly found hugging a tree to be a positive experience. But is there any scientific evidence that close contact with plants is good for our well-being? We've travelled to the perfect place to find out, a well-being garden in the south of England.
3: Welcome to Wisley, RHS Wisley Garden. We are standing in front of RHS Hilltop, the home of gardening science. So it's a big building dedicated to horticulture scientific research. And in front of it, we are in the Wellbeing Garden.
4: This is Ashby Lavelle Sachs, the Wellbeing in Gardening Fellow at the Royal Horticultural Society. We're surrounded by flowering plants in a very peaceful garden that's been specially developed to make you feel good.
3: This garden was designed specifically to support well-being by including all kinds of beautiful textures. We have moving water, lovely sounds, and we also included a number of aromatic plants that so you can experience that scent. So really all five senses are really elevated in this garden.
6: What is the evidence for the impact of being around plants on our physiology and our psychology?
3: So one of the first things you notice in any garden is color. It's what people are most drawn to, flower colors. And we have done research that shows that actually, if you look over here at these yellow flowers, those warm, saturated yellows, reds, and oranges have found that really energize us and produce positive emotion.
6: And then you said there are also other senses we can think about.
3: Absolutely. So if you think about maybe sound here, we had an interesting study done here at the Hilltop where a researcher came in and gave people three different prompts. First prompt, they just had them walk around for 20 minutes. The second prompt was, notice nature around you. What sounds do you hear? And also the third prompt was, notice all the man-made sounds, the roadway, the airplanes above you. And then we found that the folks that really paid attention to the natural sounds, the natural features, scored the highest in the restoration. Their mood and their relaxation was scored the highest. So my point being is these natural soundscapes can really calm and relax us as well.
6: So listener Gurmeet, when she was hugging this tree, she might have been hearing the sounds of the wind in the leaves. What other things might have been going on that would have been impacting her well-being?
3: So one thing I also want to point out is scent, which is very powerful and something we're studying here. If you have ever walked through the forest and just wondered, you know, you felt at peace, there's actually a lot going on behind that. One of the things specifically is something called a phytoncide. So conifer trees emit these organic compounds, and there's a lot of research that has shown that even just a 2-hour walk through a forest with conifer trees activates our killer T cells, and those can really affect our immune system and our sleep and actually help fight cancer even for days afterwards the visit.
4: So when our listener Gurmeet had her arms wrapped around that tree, it might not have just been the hugging that made her feel good. The colours, sounds and scents that she was experiencing may also have had lasting positive effects on her mind and body. In fact, just smelling the compounds released by certain trees can have a boosting effect on our immune system. We've heard that plants can respond to physical contact, but Gurmeet also wants to know if they can sense the presence of humans. That's what we'll be looking at next. You're listening to Crowd Science from the BBC World Service, where we try and wrap our heads around the answers to your science questions. I'm Anand Jagatia, and this week we're exploring what happens when we come into contact with plants. We've learned about the impact that this can have on us. But what about the plants? Is there any evidence that they can detect us being near them?
7: I absolutely think plants will be aware of other organisms around them.
4: This is Alexander Jones. He works at the Sainsbury Laboratory at the University of Cambridge in the UK, studying plant hormones.
7: In terms of humans, I think they won't necessarily know a human or even an individual human. They certainly wouldn't be aware of that level of specificity, but they would, in a small room, if a human walked in, they would be breathing out carbon dioxide and the plant would immediately be aware of that change in the air. If the human turns on the light, if they open the shutters, all these things would affect the plant's physiology in a way that the body of the plant would respond to, and even on short timescales.
4: According to Alexander, just by being around a plant, we would change their environment in ways that they can detect and respond to in measurable ways.
7: So we can measure gene expression going up or down in response to these stimuli very fast. We can measure physiological responses like the pores in their leaves opening and closing. These are the things that would happen right away, actually, in response to, let's say, a large animal entering a closed room.
6: I'm wondering, is there any evidence that plants can distinguish between human touch, but also maybe other kinds of contact, like an insect walking across them, or rain or wind?
7: I absolutely think the plants would be able to discriminate different types of stimuli. In fact, we've seen some of this in our own research where, you know, a poke may be read differently from a pest inserting a feeding structure into the plant leaf. And so I think this could take on different forms, but I absolutely think plants are capable of discriminating different types of touch.
0: Alexander has studied the way one species of plant reacts to a particularly invasive form of touch, being eaten.
7: And you might be familiar with spider mites crawling all over your houseplants. They're actually a terrible pest. We found that when spider mites feed on a leaf, they will actually trigger a drought hormone.
0: This drought hormone is normally used to save water by closing pores on the leaf. But the plant can do the same thing to defend against spider mites.
7: And the reason they do this, we think, is because the spider mites prefer to feed through these pores. So if you close the pores, actually the spider mites have a harder time of feeding and causing infestation.
0: The plant has evolved a new way of using an existing hormone. And Alexander says that hormones are really important for plants as a way of responding to their environment.
7: When a plant is responding to an environmental stimulus, we know that it will change the levels of these hormones, these molecules, and that then becomes information that the rest of the plant can then interpret. And what's really important is that they can come together and provide information processing to say, well, there's multiple signals present at the same time, and then we're going to actually activate the immune system. And so we think that's how plants function without a central information processing brain.
0: So despite not having a brain, plants have the ability to respond to touch in very sophisticated ways, using hormones as a way of processing information signals from their environment. And to answer listener Gomit's question about whether plants can sense our presence, plants can respond to changes in the environment that we might cause, like CO2 or light levels. But there's no evidence to suggest that they can detect the presence of humans per se, although it might be possible.
7: And you never know, maybe there is a plant out there that has evolved a way to specifically read some sort of chemical plus physical signature of a human touch. We cannot exclude this sort of thing.
0: Now, we've looked at some of the downstream consequences of how plants respond to touch. But what we haven't explored is how do they actually sense physical contact in the first place? What's actually going on inside a plant when you first touch it?
1: What we assume is that when you touch a plant, if you think of a plant cell like a balloon and you would push it with your finger, you would see sort of around where you're pushing it that the balloon will stretch locally.
0: This is molecular biologist Olivier Van Aken, who we heard from earlier.
1: So we think there are channels in the plant's membranes, in the cells, that are stretch activated. So when some kind of mechanical force hits the plant, it'll stretch the membrane and those channels will sense it and somehow they will open up.
0: Once these channels are open, it means charged particles called ions can flow through them.
1: And different ions like calcium can enter the cell, and that sort of sets in motion a whole signaling cascade. And that cascade itself, we're kind of getting to know, and we know some important players of how that part inside the cell is working, but then really how the first signal is perceived, that is still a bit of a mystery.
0: So we don't know exactly how plants translate that first physical touch into a response, but it's likely that it involves stretch-activated channels for ions like calcium. And once those ions move into the cell, it can cause a domino effect for all kinds of cellular signals.
1: So we know there are particular proteins that can sort of measure the concentration of these ions inside the cell, and then they will activate. It's a bit like a relay race. So the first person, you know, gets a tap on the shoulder and then he starts sprinting, maybe has some kind of stick, and he passes the stick on to the next one, and then this person will continue. So you have this sort of protein cascade. So one protein activates the next one, and the next one, and in doing so, you can kind of amplify the signal. And then 10, 20 minutes later, we can measure like 1,000 or 2,000 genes have changed just by this initial touch. And then depending on how often this will happen, you get these cumulative effects. That's what we think. So just a single touch probably doesn't do so much, but if you do it every day, couple of weeks in a row, all this will build up into something that actually becomes a tangible effect.
0: So that's the impact of touching a plant on the plant. But what about the impact on us? We've heard about the positive impacts of being around plants in general, but listener Gurmeet wanted to know if there's any evidence that actually touching them might be good for us. Back at Wisley Garden, I put this to well-being and horticulture expert Ashby.
3: There hasn't been that much research on specifically what happens when we touch a plant. I think we have done research on gardening. You know, what happens if you pot a plant? What happens if you're working with your hands in the soil, touching the soil? So the act of gardening stimulates all five of our senses.
4: In my head, I can definitely think of plants that I don't want to touch,
3: yeah.
4: like stinging nettles, or, you know, if you go camping and the grass is really scratchy underneath you. But yeah, I guess the act of hugging a tree, I don't know if you know if there's been any research on that, but it's more than just the feel of the tree or the bark against your skin. There's also this sense of connecting with a being that's been there for a really long time. There's a sense of feeling how you're connected to the earth beneath you. Also, probably your face is getting a lot of smells, yeah, and sights as well.
3: There's been research that's shown that spending time looking at nature, being in nature, it makes your problem seem smaller because you get greater perspective and you feel like, you know, you're part of something larger than yourself, a bigger ecosystem, and it can be really grounding and soothing feeling. So maybe that's what your listener was describing, not just touching the tree, but really feeling connected to something bigger. And I think the more we can do that in our world today, the better everyone will be.
0: So there is research which shows that being in nature can ground us and connect us to something bigger. Perhaps that's part of what listener Gurmeet was experiencing when she hugged that tree. There hasn't been much research which has specifically looked at the effect of touch, but we were able to find a scientist who has done one of the few studies in this area.
8: We wanted to find out whether different textures could produce different physiological and psychological responses. In other words, does touching a soft leaf affect us differently from touching a soft, stiff, or a rough one?
0: This is Sine Park, who researches the health benefits of gardening and plants at the Department of Bio and Healing Convergence at Konkuk University in Seoul, South Korea. In her experiment, 30 adults were asked to touch soft, smooth, stiff, and rough leaves on 12 plants for 90 seconds. The plants were placed inside a box so that participants couldn't see them, allowing them to focus purely on the sensation of touch.
8: While they were touching the plants, we measured responses in the prefrontal cortex. After touching each plant, the participants were asked to evaluate how they felt psychologically.
0: The study looked at the prefrontal cortex, a part of the brain known to be important for regulating mood. To measure brain activity, they used an indirect marker, levels of a substance called oxyhemoglobin.
8: Oxyhemoglobin is hemoglobin that carries oxygen in the blood. So when a brain region becomes more active, its oxygen demand generally increased. So changes in oxyhemoglobin can be used as an indirect indicator of cortical activity.
0: Previous research suggests that lower levels of oxyhemoglobin may signify mental relaxation. But Sine's findings didn't completely fit with that interpretation.
8: Oxyhemoglobin concentration in the prefrontal cortex was lowest when participants touched the smooth plant and highest when they touched the soft plant. Psychologically, however, both the soft and smooth plants were evaluated very positively.
0: Participants had a lower concentration of oxyhemoglobin in the prefrontal cortex when touching smooth plants, and they reported a higher level of relaxation. But it also turns out that oxyhemoglobin was high when participants touched soft plants, even though they still reported high levels of relaxation and comfort.
8: So one important finding is that physiological and psychological responses do not necessarily follow exactly the same pattern. Different textures appear to produce different type of responses.
0: So it seems from this research, which granted is just one study with a small sample size, that touching smooth or soft plants may relax people. but it's not conclusive from this study that it was definitely the plants that were affecting well-being. Perhaps touching something like velvet or a teddy bear might have had the same effect. However, as we heard at Wisley Garden, there is lots of research to show that being in nature does have an impact on us. We heard earlier that for a plant, touch is usually a trigger for a stress response. Plants simply don't know whether it's a friend or a foe that's brushing their leaves. But there is evidence showing that touching some plants, like crops, might lead to some positive results. For us, at least.
1: Out on the field, if we think about like wheat or barley, and they're still quite young, when you sort of just after winter or when you've just sown them, then we actually see if we roll the plants gently. So we don't really sort of destroy them. We just gently roll them with a soft roller.
0: This is molecular biologist Olivier Van Aken again.
1: And then we do that a couple of times. And then what we've noticed is that actually the mature plants are more resistant to, it's called lodging. It's when it gets very windy and rainy, and then when it, the sort of plants get blown over and they struggle to get back up again. And that's obviously not great for the farmer because he'll lose a bunch of that yield. So we have some nice evidence that that actually can prevent some of the lodging. So that's something we're trying to actually finish off a study at the moment.
6: Wow. So basically if you, as you say, have this little roller and you use it to roll up and down the stems of these crops, then when they are mature, they will be more resistant to being blown over by wind and things like that.
1: You have to sort of time it well, which is why the research goes quite slowly, because you have like one go a year when it's the season to try this, and then, oh, okay, this happened. And the next year you can say, oh, maybe let's do it slightly differently. And then, oh yeah, that worked, it didn't work. And then there's the next year. So it's sort of slow going research.
6: Yeah, and I suppose it really speaks to the kinds of evolutionary strategies that plants have to employ, because I guess they're just slower than animals, right? They operate on a different timescale, like you were saying. They can't change very quickly, and so actually they're picking up on maybe fairly subtle cues when they're very young to push them in a different direction and kind of maximize their resources to predict the future, really, of what kind of environment they might be in.
1: Yeah, exactly, yeah. I guess what we do by doing these treatments, I guess you could think of it like if it doesn't kill you, it only makes you stronger.
0: Olivier's research could mean bigger yields for crops. Even though touching plants in this way might be stressful for them in the short term, it could make them more resilient in the long term. Gurmeet, you wanted to know if plants can sense our presence. And while they might not be able to distinguish us from other animals, or even from generic changes in light or CO2, plants are surprisingly sensitive to changes in their environment. And they can certainly respond to being touched, even if they aren't aware of who's doing the touching. As for tree hugging, there isn't much data on how the physical sensation of connecting with a plant impacts us. But there is lots of data to show that being near to plants in general can improve our health and well-being through all of our senses. Thanks for reaching out with your question. Over to you for the credits.
5: You have been listening to Crowd Science from the BBC World Service. The question was from me, Gurmeet, in India. The presenter was Anand Jagjita and producer was Joe Glanville. If you have got a science question you would like the team to answer, you can email it to crowdscience@bbc.co.uk or send a message or voice note on WhatsApp. The number is

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0: This week on People Fixing the World from the BBC World Service, our search for solutions is taking us to an unexpected place. We'll hear how cleaning some stinky diapers can help to reduce a different kind of waste.
1: 75% of our nurseries used reusable nappies, and for next year all the new children will use reusable nappies.
0: We'll also find out how playing games can help people save energy.
2: I mean, it feels like competition, but in the end they have the same goal, to save energy and also to help the environment.
0: And we'll hear how plastic can be turned into something school kids need.
3: These plastic desks, they don't decay and they don't break easily. They are very hard.
0: Nappies, gaming, and school desks. I'm Myra Anubi, and I'll be back with this crazy mix of solutions on People Fixing the World right after the BBC News.
4: BBC News with Sue Montgomery. President Trump has rejected an Iranian proposal to reopen the Strait of Hormuz to maritime navigation within a one-week time frame. Speaking in Washington, Mr. Trump said Iran had only put forward the proposal because they were losing the war.
5: Well, I'm rejecting their deal. They want to make a deal where they open the strait immediately because they're losing so badly. You know, you don't read that, or you don't see that in the fake news. But we're winning tremendously. We have total control of the Hormuz Strait. Massive amounts of oil are coming out of the Hormuz Strait. Last night, we had 29 ships come out. They want to make a deal, and I think that's fine. I like making a deal, too.
4: On Friday, the Iranian Foreign Minister Abbas Araghchi told reporters at the UN in New York that the strait, which is critical for world oil supplies, would be reopened 7 days after agreeing the deal, as long as there was also a pause in all regional fighting, including in Lebanon. Pope Leo has celebrated Mass in the Place de la Concorde in central Paris, leading hundreds of thousands of people in prayer in a giant open-air service. The Mass began after the Pope rode down the Champs-Élysées in an open-top Pope Mobile. Many of those who came out to welcome him say they've been inspired by his visit.
6: I loved coming today because I have very little connection with the Catholic Church in France, and I was really surprised to see the Pope spoke French and made an effort to address the French people in their own language.
7: There was an incredible sense of devotion, and it was truly beautiful to see all these young people singing together.
4: Police in South Africa say they found another body in Ekurhuleni, bringing the number of women found dead there over the past 2 months to 10. The body was found in the Tembisa township. Naima Abrahams is one of the organisers of a 24-hour run being held in protest at the murders.
8: I really feel that as South Africa, as a country, we need to do better. And not only the police services, not only the people in government, but also ourselves. We can start with ourselves. And it's not only men. There are men that keep us safe, us women as well. We should have the difficult conversation, because the perpetrators aren't just the guy laying in the street under a blanket. These are our brothers, our uncles, our family members. We should be louder.
4: Bangladesh has launched a nationwide measles rubella campaign targeting 3.4 million unvaccinated children amid its worst ever measles outbreak. The month-long campaign aims to vaccinate under-fives who missed earlier immunisation efforts after the authorities lowered the minimum maximum vaccination age to 6 months because of the surge in infections. BBC News. The International Union for Conservation of Nature has warned that the wildfires that tore through Indonesian Borneo's vast tropical forests have put pressure on critically endangered orangutans. The conservation group said fires are currently burning within habitats containing 52% of Borneo's

0: orangutan population. It says exposure to fire and smoke has a significant impact on the orangutans. Ukrainian drones have struck a major oil refinery in southern Russia's Krasnodar province. Russian officials said at least three people were killed and two injured in the overnight attack. They said fires had broken out at the Ilsky oil refinery and at other sites in the region. The Republic of Ireland men's football team has confirmed it will play its Nations League match against Israel tomorrow. There have been calls for a boycott because of the situation in Gaza. The Football Association of Ireland said the team had voted to fulfil the fixture after lengthy discussions. The manager, Hymir Hallgrímsson, said the team's choices were limited.
1: Nobody is comfortable at the moment, but it's about limiting the damage, both personally and also for Irish football. There's no action that we do that everybody will agree to. So we need to find the solution that will limit the damage for us as a group, for Ireland as a nation, and for the association and future of football in Ireland.
0: The chairman of one of the world's richest football clubs, Manchester City, says the club remains confident of clearing its name after being accused of breaching dozens of financial rules. Khaldun al-Mubarak said those who wanted to impede the club's progress would not be allowed to. The former English and European champions were investigated for alleged breaches of financial fair play rules. BBC News.
2: People fixing the world. I'm Myra Newby, and you're listening to People Fixing the World from the BBC World Service, a programme that's bursting with optimism. Every week, we explore new ways to tackle old problems, and I can't wait for you to hear what I've got lined up. It includes nappies, gaming, and classroom desks. We'll be exploring a key principle of environmentalism. It's all about the fantastic R's: reducing, reusing, and recycling. Now, I never thought I'd say this, but babies are contributing to our global waste crisis. How? Well, mainly through disposable diapers or nappies. I mean, don't get me wrong, I love kids. I've got two of my own. But these tiny, adorable humans can go through almost 3,000 disposable diapers in just their first year. Now, some people use washable nappies, which do need more time to clean and dry, but recent studies show that these reusable diapers save a quarter of the carbon footprint of disposable ones. One study even suggests that if 20% of parents in the European Union switched to reusable nappies, it would save more than 1 million tons of waste a year. Well, one city is taking this challenge seriously. In Brussels, the capital of Belgium, all 40 municipal nurseries are moving over to washable nappies. Our reporter, William Kramer, went to sniff around.
3: Hello, welcome to the nursery.
4: Thank you.
5: I've come to Wangari Maathai Nursery, a so-called eco-creche in the north of Brussels.
3: So we're a creche here. The babies are 3 months to 18 months. And then we have other sections where they're older, from 18 months to 36 months old.
4: And looking through this door, I can see lots of really small babies crawling around and rolling around.
3: Maybe we can go in this one.
4: Yep.
5: I watch three little babies sit and gaze at their nursery teacher, Brandy, as she sings. Underneath their adorable little outfits, these children are all wearing reusable nappies. Like most of Brussels' municipal nurseries, Wangari Maathai has moved over to using washable nappies and wet flannels during the daytime. While I'm in the room, none of the babies issues a code brown. But the nursery's boss, Alyssa, takes me to their neatly organised changing area anyway.
4: Okay, so you've got a couple of nappies here, which are the reusable ones. And I'm just going to pick one up and have a look at it. So this is not something I had the guts to do when I was a parent. Okay. You know, we talked about it, my wife and I talked about it, and then we decided not to do it. So this is a new thing for me, to look at these reusable nappies. And they are, they're quite nice, actually. They have a kind of shiny canvas, like waterproof cover. And I'm just opening it up, and there's a lovely The inside of it is lovely and fleecy, actually. It's much nicer than a disposable nappy, I have to say.
3: And it's with microfiber, so it's really soft as well for the skin.
4: Yeah, lovely. And do you find the children, they like these, or they're just used to them, or...?
3: Well, I think they can't say it yet because they don't speak, but they're not bothered at all, so we can't see any difference from another nappy.
5: That's all well and good, but what about the staff? I speak to Brandy, the nursery teacher. She is only 3 weeks in this job, but hasn't been scared off by the toileting arrangements.
6: I have worked in multiple creches and I have never used washable nappies. This is my first time using them and working in an eco creche.
4: What do you think of the eco nappies? How do they compare to the normal ones?
6: So the first point, and I think the most important one, is it's really ecological for the planet. Less things to throw in the bin. The texture is really soft for the children, and they really like that texture. What's really good is that it's an outside firm that washes them. We just put them in a normal bin, and they come and get them and wash them.
5: This last point is key. Even with the largest punami, Brandy and the other staff don't need to empty the nappies. They just fold them up and chuck them in a laundry bin, the same as they would with a disposable nappy. The difference is, instead of being emptied into a rubbish truck, those bins are collected by a company called Snappies, who supply and launder all the nappies. Every 2 days, the mildly biohazardous garments are loaded onto Snappy's cargo bike and driven to their processing centre.
7: I'm Emmerich, I'm the co-founder of Snappies. So when we unload the cargo bikes, we just put the dirty one here. We separate the different diapers, then they go into the washing part.
4: Part of the appeal of the system is that the staff don't have to deal with removing poo.
7: That's
4: and other.
7: It.
4: So do you remove the poo manually, or how does it work?
7: So the dirty part, we take care of it. So when the diapers arrive in our warehouse, we have to open each one of them to see what's inside. And if there is a poo, we extract it manually. It takes a second, but we do it ourselves instead of the daycares.
5: Tragically, this poo extraction procedure is not taking place during my visit. But I spot lots and lots of nappies going round and round in washing machines and tumble dryers. And at a table at the back of the laundry, four guys, quite big guys with tattoos, gently sort and fold the clean nappies to send back to the city's infants. Snappies conducted 1 million nappy washes last year, and their biggest customer is Benedict Hubinor at the city government.
8: For the moment, 75% of our nurseries used reusable nappies, and for next year we'll be at the 100%. All the new children will use reusable nappies. Each year it will be 200 tons of waste avoided, and it's equivalent to the weight of 30 elephants.
4: Wow. Okay, that's a lot of poo.
5: Benedict tells me that though some parents were concerned about hygiene, the city has persuaded them to get on board. And the parents I meet are keen on the reusable nappies. At least, they're keen on them while their babies are at the nursery.
9: We would love to do it also for us at home, but it was not really an option. We are living in a 55 square meter apartment.
10: I didn't use them because I thought, what do I do with the poo at home? I have to clean myself. You need maybe a washing machine or something.
11: We chose not to have nappies, reusable nappies at home, because life with a newborn can get anyway extremely overwhelming. But we were very happy that she doesn't produce any plastic waste, let's say, when she's here.
5: These three mums, like most parents in Brussels, still use disposable nappies at home, which means their babies arrive at the nursery and go home using them too. It shows that change takes time, and that applies to changing time too. Nevertheless, the city of Brussels is bum-shuffling in the right direction.
2: William Cramer, who brought us that report, with me in studio now. I'm going to start calling you our diaper correspondent.
5: Diaper daddy.
2: Okay. Well, back to the solution. I can understand as a mum why parents might be a bit skeptical. Cleaning diapers takes time, but it's also not very pleasant.
5: No, it's not something that I chose to do. As I mentioned in the report, like, we didn't do it for my two kids. Mm-hmm. I think it's when you've got a new child, anyone that's had a baby, it is so overwhelming, like one of the people in that report said. Mm-hmm. And so this idea of going through removing poo from the nappy and then cleaning it, you know, it's just like, no, thank you. But I think that's what's really interesting about this story is that they, you know, they've identified what's stopping parents from doing that.
2: Right.
5: And they are basically allowing these nurseries to treat their reusable nappies like disposable ones, and just, they don't have to do that. The big guys in the warehouse do that bit.
2: I know, with tattoos.
5: Yes.
2: Yeah. Well, where I come from in Kenya, you know, having disposable diapers is also a sign of kind of having gone up your ladder, your lifestyle ladder.
5: Yeah.
2: And people who still use washable ones might be seen as coming from different economic backgrounds.
5: Yeah, it's interesting, isn't it? It's kind of the opposite in Europe. It's like, I think reusable nappies, it's almost like you have to be quite privileged, I think, to have the time,
2: right,
5: to have the space to hang them up to dry, or the or a tumble dryer. You know, it's quite a kind of middle class hippie thing almost. But Snappies now offer a kind of at-home service too. So you can pay a little bit extra, 55 euros a month, which is about $65. And parents can actually drop off the dirty nappies at the nursery and they get collected and washed and given back to them.
2: Okay.
5: And also, Brussels government offers parents 100 euros or 115 US dollars to try and get into, like, to try and start using reusable nappies.
2: Mm. Can I ask, is this monthly or the 100 euros?
5: 100 euros is one-off. It's to buy the reusable nappies to get going with it. Yeah, so that's an alternative way of doing it. Yeah.
2: Anyway, enough talk about that. Thank you, William, for what we've heard today.
5: You're welcome.
2: I'm Myra Newby, and this is People Fixing the World. And today on the program, we are exploring what I call the famous environmental R's: reduce, reuse, and recycle. Of the three behaviors, the most impactful is to reduce, for us each to try and consume less in the first place. But it's arguably the hardest to do because it means changing the way we live. However, what if reducing what we use could be fun? Turns out, energy agencies across the world have been using this idea over the last 15 years with striking results. They've been encouraging people to reduce their energy consumption by turning it into a game. They call this gamification. Well, I spoke to Nirmina Abdurakhmanovic, a researcher from the Fraunhofer Society in Germany, and I started by asking her what gamification means.
12: So gamification basically means taking elements that we know from games and using them in a context that isn't actually a game. Giving people points for reducing their consumption, setting them challenges or targets. We can also show them progress, give them rewards.
2: So is this, Nirmina, basically like Duolingo, but one that helps you save energy?
12: Yes, definitely. So it's the same concept. Duolingo is a gamification for learning languages. This would be gamification for energy saving. When you have this little bird telling you that you have to fill out your task for today to learn language, something similar would happen in this app. You would get a little bird or something else telling you that you should reduce your consumption for next 2 hours, and then you can get some points for it. What also they could see is how their consumption looks like in comparison to their neighbor. This has also been shown to be very successful, like the comparison and this competition feeling, like when people see that others are achieving more, they feel more motivated. They also achieve more.
2: You're going to get neighbors to start going against each other.
12: It's actually together for the same goal. I mean, it feels like competition, but in the end, they have the same goal to save energy and also to help the environment.
2: Mm-hmm. And could you give me some examples of how this has been done?
12: Some studies that I could mention or some examples that I can mention are, for example, a study in Singapore. They were giving people personalized feedback and specific energy saving goals through app. And people had goals, set targets for reducing their consumption. And what is very interesting that, for example, households that were given 5% saving target achieved even 8. Those who have been given 10% achieved even 12. Another example, Energy Aware. Energy Aware was in the UK. And here people interacted with a game that used storytelling, points, challenges. Here, savings reported 3% for electricity and 7% for gas. And when you hear these numbers, 3 and 7, it may not sound that much. But when you have a large number of households, the overall effect is significant.
2: Right. I mean, I still wonder here, when you're playing a game, it could be exciting for the moment, but can this have lasting benefits? Can people really stick to it?
12: So it has been shown that after some time, motivation and engagement declines. What could help in this case is to have some personalized gamification. So based on how much people engage and which parts of gamification they engage the most, we could adapt our concept so that it still stays interesting for people.
2: Mm-hmm, mm-hmm. But overall, do you think gamification could actually work to help people reduce their energy?
12: Definitely. I think the studies that we have already researched show that it works. We are currently also working on a simulation-based study, which is very, very promising and shows that gamification could work. Even if we have a system where not all people play, it seems promising.
2: I suppose also for people who might find it quite nerve-wracking, keeping up with their energy needs, or just find it very expensive, it's good to move from being stressed about it and have a fun way to do it.
12: Exactly. And also when you see your progress, that's what really helps, because sometimes people do it, but they don't see any progress until the end of the month when they get bill. And in this case, it all combines into a positive outcome.
2: Oh, please don't tell me about bills. I've just seen mine, so I know what you mean. Thank you so much, Nermina, for showing us that solutions can be fun.
12: Yeah, I'm glad I had the opportunity to do that. Thank you as well.
2: Now, we've looked at reducing and reusing, so all that's left to tell you about is recycling. But first, how about a little message from one of our fans?
13: I drive around the town a lot, and People Fixing the World is one of the programs I listen to a lot. I think that's one of the things that have encouraged me on my personal journey, I have to tell you. It's a wonderful program.
2: That's Makafui Awuku. As well as being an avid listener of the show, he's also a well-known entrepreneur and activist in his home country, Ghana. His latest project is to turn plastic packaging into school desks. And our reporter, Justice Beidou, went to meet him in his workshop in the capital city, Accra.
13: Well, so this is Macintosh Africa. Welcome to Macintosh Africa. So let's walk around and let me show you some of them.
14: Yeah. A big guy with a big smile. Makafui Awuku has an infectious passion for recycling plastic. He shows me his current stockpile.
15: So it's a huge heap of plastic bottles, sachet wrappers that have been collected together that are stuck here. It's huge. How much plastics do we have here?
13: So what you see here looks like about 400 kilograms.
15: Wow, that's a lot.
13: I mean, we generate about 1.1 million metric tons of plastic waste in Ghana every year.
14: But Makafui tells me that plastic in itself is not a problem. It is how it is handled that is wrong. In Ghana, it is thought that just around 5% of plastic is collected for recycling.
13: People just leave it on the floor. When the wind blows, it just takes it around the whole environment. It's in the gutters, it's on the streets, it's in the environment. And then when it rains, the rain takes them into the storm drains and it washes all of them into the ocean. Then there's a systemic problem where waste management, most of the landfills we have are not engineered landfills. They are just bare land that they just dump the waste. And then there's accidental fires in our landfills where there's a lot of smoke coming from the landfills because of the methane gas, which is highly flammable.
14: This toxic smoke is a particular problem for Makafui, who suffers from severe asthma. Some time ago, he decided to do something about it. Not by writing letters or protesting, but by building a 20-foot Christmas tree.
13: So this is our famous bottle Christmas tree. This is where it all started.
15: Yeah.
13: So I was like, what can I do? It was somewhere around November. I was like, what can I do? So I was like, well, Christmas is in the can. How about if I make a Christmas tree from bottles? So I made the first one. I put it on a major street in Medina where I lived, and it went viral.
14: News media across Ghana and the world covered McCaffrey's bottle tree. He even had a visitor from America who came to Accra to learn how he made it. That successful stunt taught McCaffrey an important lesson.
13: People are more influenced by what they see than what you tell them. So I moved from trying to explain to people what I was doing to letting them experience this for themselves. Nobody needs to explain what this is to you. People see it and then it makes a lot of sense.
14: Examples of this design-first thinking are all around McCaffrey's workshop. On one wall, old ties have been brightly painted and turned into hand-washing basins. Dozens of old flip-flops and bottle tops decorate a large public shelter, itself made from recycled plastic. But taking up the most space are several rows of school desks arranged as if in a classroom. McCaffrey's latest project addresses another problem here in Ghana, a shortage of school desks.
13: We have a lot of desk deficit in our schools. We have a desk deficit of close to 2 million. But then when I visit some of the schools, I realized the frames are still intact. So I took this metal frame from one of the schools, and then I brought it to the fire. I was like, guys, can we remake a new desk from this? And I'm like, yes, we can do it. So that's what we are doing right now.
14: McCaffrey makes the refurbished desktops not from bottles, but from the plastic sachets that are commonly used for drinking water here in Ghana. He has 300 drop-off points for the sachets around the country, and he supplements these by buying more that have been gathered by waste pickers.
15: So these are the plastic rubbers have been shredded apart, and when you dip your hands in it, it feels like fillings for a pillow.
13: So when the dry shreds come here, we have this heat transfer equipment. And then we have hydraulic press that we use to press it. Okay. So we set it and then we wait.
15: So this looks to me like a big sandwich making machine, but instead of sandwich, this is plastic materials that have been put into this machine and then being pressed together.
13: Yes, that's close enough.
14: These sandwich machines can create a range of materials from a leather-like fabric to these desk boards that are just like plywood. They are sanded and drilled to the desk frames. So far, McCaffrey has supplied 600 desks to 12 schools around the country. They cost about $60 each, but they are not paid for by the schools, but with grants and corporate donations. I travel to a nearby school to see them for myself.
15: So this is a classroom of about 60 pupils, and as I enter here, I can see McCaffrey's desk lined up with the students sitting in, on them and using them. I'm just going to go have a chat.
16: When we are writing exams, you know, the wooden desks, they are not that smooth for the papers. So when we are writing, the writing don't look smooth, but this one is good for us. It's really helpful.
17: The wooden desks, they break easily, but these plastic desks, they don't decay and they don't break easily. They are very hard.
14: Well, I can't resist asking the students to test the strength of the desks.
18: Okay, so 3, 2, 1, go. Thank you.
2: Justice Baidu reporting from Accra, Ghana. And that brings us to the end of this week's program. But before we finish, I want to turn this over to you. Do you have any clever tips or ways that you are reducing, reusing, or recycling? Let me know by sending me a WhatsApp message to the number +44 8000 321 721. I'm Myra Anubi, and as long as there are problems out there, I'll keep coming back with solutions. Until next time, thanks for listening.
19: D-
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0: In the summer of 2012, Austin Tice was working as a freelance war reporter in Syria.
1: He's a photojournalist, a former Marine.
2: So I'll tell you, I've traveled all over Syria at this point.
0: But then he went missing. And now I'm retracing his journey in search of the people who know what really happened here. Where is Austin Tice? With me, Josh Baker, coming up on BBC World Service after the news.
3: BBC News with Sue Montgomery. President Trump has rejected an Iranian offer to reopen the Strait of Hormuz to maritime navigation, as long as there was also a pause in all regional fighting, including in Lebanon. Mr. Trump said Iran had only put forward the proposal because it was losing the war. Pope Leo has celebrated Mass in the Place de la Concorde in central Paris, leading hundreds of thousands in prayer at a giant open-air service. He made special mention of young people, praising their enthusiasm and commitment within the Christian community. Police in South Africa say they've found another body in Ekurhuleni, bringing the number of women found dead there over the past 2 months to 10. South Africa has one of the world's highest rates of violence against women. Bangladesh has launched a nationwide measles rubella campaign targeting 3.4 million unvaccinated children. It comes amidst its worst ever measles outbreak. Police in northwest Pakistan say at least 11 people, including security officials, have been killed and 30 others injured in a bomb attack in Dera Ismail Khan district. The Tehrik-e-Taliban Pakistan militants have carried out similar bombings against security forces in the past. The chairman of Manchester City says the football club remains confident of clearing its name. It's been investigated for alleged breaches of financial fair play rules, with potential punishments including a points deduction and removal from the Premier League. Thousands have rallied in Madrid to protest at the government's handling of the recent migrant influx into Spain's northern African territory of Ceuta. And the Republic of Ireland football team has confirmed it will play its Nations League match against Israel tomorrow. There have been calls for a boycott because of the situation in Gaza. BBC News.
0: I'm Josh Baker. You're listening to the BBC World Service. For years, I've been investigating one of the biggest missing person cases of our time. This is Where is Austin Tice?
4: Okay. Is there a blanket in this room?
5: Are you cold?
4: It's December. So I've got... it's got Austin Tice written on the front of it in Arabic.
5: Yeah.
4: And then... Dude, this is hundreds of pages.
5: I know. And it's going to take ages to go through them.
0: I'm lying on the floor, staring at images on my laptop of Austin Tice's Syrian intelligence files. Sarah and I have just found them. Austin has been missing since the summer of 2012, and these files might finally tell us where he is or what really happened to him. Nothing like this about Austin has ever been uncovered before. So this looks like a table of contents.
5: And if you look at this page, they're asking their different intelligence offices to gather information about Austin Tice. Like where he worked, where he came from, who his mother is.
0: The files are vast. A secret archive created by Syrian intelligence, made up of years of handwritten notes, formal reports, memos, and coded messages. It's their investigation into Austin Tice.
5: Okay, so it says here that the American journalist Austin Tice went missing in Damascus.
4: There's nothing about him being taken, arrested, anything.
5: Not here.
4: Look at this on page 21. Mm-hmm. To date, his fate remains unknown.
5: How is that possible?
4: Do they not know where he is?
5: That's how it reads.
0: This surprises us, because we thought Austin was being held by Syrian intelligence.
5: It's almost like they're searching for Austin. And at the same time, they're also tracking what other people are doing to try and find him. There's a report here that says we received information from our sources on the ground in Lebanon that Deborah Tice has arrived and has met the U.S. ambassador.
4: So they're specifically gathering information on Austin's mother?
5: Yeah. And there's a discussion about getting her phone number and the location of where she's staying and even the names of the people she's meeting.
4: Okay, and there's more here because on this page, there's a report summing up a meeting between the head of the CIA and a director of Lebanese security. And Syrian intelligence seemed to have details of what they discussed. I guess they spied on them. And their conversation is all about getting Austin back.
5: They've written a memo saying someone told the Americans they can get Austin's DNA to prove he's alive.
0: We spend days going through the files. Some pages worry me. One says Austin was liquidated. But then there are others that seem to indicate he may still be alive. It's a confusing picture. So we dive deeper, scanning for what matters most. Austin's location.
4: Hold on, I've got an admission.
5: Wait, what?
4: There's another memo which mentions Austin being held with a paramilitary group called the National Defense Forces.
5: It's forces that were loyal to President Bashar al-Assad that was set up when the Syrian uprising started. But they were regular people.
4: They're part of the state, but they're outside the conventional state system. So they're outside the Syrian prison system. So if he's held there, maybe that's why we're not finding him.
5: It would also probably explain why Syrian intelligence are looking for him.
4: They're worried that they've lost him in their own system. And actually, he's held with a paramilitary group.
5: This is crazy.
4: Okay, we need to check this.
6: So there's two or three white buildings that look like guard boxes, a little mini bungalows. Some gunfire in the background.
0: On the side of a mountain, just outside the centre of Damascus, we go to the base of the militia that the files say was holding Austin. Inside a gated compound, we find a small prison.
6: This one?
7: Go inside. This is the prison that Austin was in.
0: We search the cells and then the rest of the complex. But there's no trace of Austin. We're gutted. When we check, multiple sources confirm he was held here. So not in the regime's official prison system, but with the NDF, a militia loyal to Assad. It gave the regime control of Austin while preserving a layer of deniability. Close enough to control him, far enough away to claim they didn't have him. We update Austin's family, and later we go public.
8: Tonight, top secret intelligence files are confirming for the first time that Tice was detained by the Bashar al-Assad regime. Now, Assad had denied this repeatedly. This is the first hard proof. Investigative journalist Josh Baker uncovered these files. He is with me now.
0: We've proved Austin was held by the regime, but there are still so many unanswered questions about what really happened to him. Understanding what we found and where it might lead means working through his Syrian intelligence files. That's going to take time. But when I first spoke to Austin's mother, Deborah, she asked me to share whatever we discovered as soon as we can. So, we fly to Washington, D.C. It's a conversation that feels kinder face to face. Deborah asks us not to record. Afterwards, Sarah and I sit on the curb beneath the glow of a yellow streetlight.
4: I don't know about you, but that was one of the hardest things I've ever done. You could just see, as we went on, that it was hurting her, but at the same time, she wanted more. She needs to find out what happened to her baby.
5: I mean, the regime fell, right? And every day since the regime fell, and there's no word of him. At least before, there was an excuse almost for not hearing anything about Austin. The government was still in power. It's a black box. It's a mystery. now it's so ambiguous.
4: And then every single piece of hope and every single possibility, no matter how minute, she jumps on, and I totally get it.
9: That's the problem when people disappear. You can't have closure. You don't stop because you need an answer.
0: The fall of the Syrian regime was the moment everyone expected that Austin would be found. But with no sign of him emerging from any prison, his case now feels more uncertain than ever. No one knows where he is, or even if he's alive. His intelligence files span years and contain fragments of information. They seem to offer clues, threads to follow, but no clear answer. So I want to go back to the beginning of Austin's journey and retrace his route. Because somewhere along that path are the people who know what really happened to him. I'm Josh Baker, and from the BBC and NPR, this is Where is Austin Tice? Episode 3, The American Journalist.
10: This is it.
11: Oh. Thank you. Schon fast bei dir. Thanks so much.
4: Hi.
11: Hi.
4: You must be David.
12: I'm David, yeah.
4: I'm loving the hat.
11: Thank you.
12: Thanks.
4: I'm jealous of it, actually.
12: Yeah. It's like $5 at the corner shop. But...
4: With a shaven head, Beirut really results in some burning action.
12: It gets you, man.
0: This is David Enders. His apartment sits high in the mountains outside Lebanon's capital, Beirut. Low clouds drift as the horizon dissolves into pale light. We're here because David is a journalist who travelled part of the way through Syria with Austin back in 2012.
4: How long have you been a journalist?
13: 25 years.
4: Do you remember the first time you heard Austin's name?
13: Well, yeah, when I read it, one of the outlets he was freelancing for was McClatchy Newspapers. People seemed really impressed with what he was doing. My initial reaction was, who is this guy? And to be honest, I was a little miffed. I had been covering Syria for McClatchy from the standpoint of someone who was a freelance journalist. Did I just lose my job? And a job that, you know, you're taking no small amount of risk for. So I got in touch with him and I said, hey, I'm going to be headed back in and let's meet up.
14: It began with peaceful protests inspired by uprisings across the Arab world.
15: In Syria, government troops opened fire on protesters for a second straight day.
0: It's the summer of 2012, and Syria is making global headlines. Protests against the brutal rule of President Assad are being put down using imprisonment and murder.
16: The government has consistently used force to try to crush these protests.
17: Violence in Syria rages on. The uprising there, the longest and deadliest of the so-called Arab Spring. Meanwhile,
0: the brutality sparks a fight back. Now, tens of thousands of Syrians have taken up arms, forming rebel groups to try to overthrow Assad's dictatorship. The country is in a state of civil war.
18: Fox News, one of the very few foreign media outlets inside Syria right now. We're going to bring you a live...
0: It isn't just staff reporters covering the war. There's a surge of freelancers, self-employed journalists selling stories, photos, and video to whoever will buy, often with little backup or support. Austin has just put his life as a law student in America on hold and come to Syria to do exactly that.
19: I came into Syria over the Turkish border from southern Turkey. That border is fairly porous and becoming more so all the time.
20: Austin Tice there, freelance reporter in Syria and a former U.S. Marine. Thanks so much, Austin.
21: It's been a pleasure. Take care.
0: Freelancers like Austin work for themselves. They don't have the budgets, safe hotels, or protections that staff journalists often have. But they do have something else. Freedom. The freedom to spend more time with people, to move closer to the front lines, to reach the places where the story is happening, without as many restrictions. And that's exactly the experience Austin is having.
2: Clearly a popular revolution, right? Anyone who says this is armed terrorists or whatever is missing the boat.
0: Austin's being filmed by local activists and fighters that he's befriended. He's dependent on them for his transport, accommodation, and safety. We track down one of the activists online, and he sends us the videos. They offer a rare glimpse of Austin's life at the time. Not watching the revolution from a distance, but throwing himself into every part of it. He's tall and towers above those around him. He's hard to miss.
2: It has the atmosphere of a rock concert. It's quite inspiring.
0: He looks happy, proud even. A few weeks into Austin's trip, David arrives in Syria.
10: Do you remember the first day you saw him?
13: Yeah, he was wearing that green shirt that he only had like one change of clothes with it.
10: Are you serious?
13: Yeah, no, he was traveling pretty light. I was like, oh, this is going to be comical. You know, fun to have someone to just kind of like joke around with, right?
0: For the next few weeks, David and Austin work as a team, traveling around Syria with rebel fighters, known as the Free Syrian Army. Or FSA.
13: And I don't think I took off my boots for like 2 or 3 weeks. We were ready to move at any time. We ate potatoes for 2 straight weeks. And I was like, just let me buy you guys a chicken, please.
0: Austin and David become friends.
13: Austin is really likable, gregarious. He had never been to Syria. So for him, it was all like endlessly new. And for the Syrians we were around, he was very easy to like and get along with. And at that point, the access you had to the fighting was unparalleled, right?
10: The risks must have been insane.
13: Yeah. I mean, there were moments where, like, we're with a group of fighters. They're like, we're going to go ambush a tank. Austin's saying, okay, well, if this really happens, this is where we go for cover. And I was like, okay, yeah, this is useful. It's not the worst thing to have a Marine with me because he had combat experience in the American military. In a sense, it was very impressive what he was doing. And he was very risk acceptant.
0: By placing himself this close to the fighting, Austin is putting himself in real danger. But that proximity gives him access to stories few other journalists have, and it gets him noticed by major news organizations. So much so that he's now being interviewed for his analysis on the Syrian civil war, a conflict he was unfamiliar with just a few weeks ago.
1: Austin Tice has been there recently. He's a photojournalist, a former Marine. You've got military experience, Austin. What's your guess? Does the FSA, does it have the beating of Bashar al-Assad?
21: I think that the FSA will eventually triumph, but I'm not sure that it will be because of any decisive military engagement.
13: He had an understanding of combat. He did not seem to have much of an understanding of Syria. He did nothing to play down his military experience. I mean, he was a 6'4", visible tattoos, right? He looked like people's stereotype of an American soldier in some ways. We were in a room full of fighters, and one of them said, he's an American soldier. He has blood on his hands. And I told Austin this. And I said, look, you know, you are one dude who lost his brother in Iraq away from, like, that was where he seemed to lack a real awareness of where he was. There was a moment, too, you know, like, we're sitting around, nothing to do in the evening, and he was showing these guys how to shoot properly. They were like, okay, this is the plan. This is what they're going to do. And then they would be like, oh, what do you think? And I'd be like, don't offer what you think. You don't think anything.
10: I mean, it's a complex thing as a journalist, right? Because the second that you're telling people how to shoot better or engaging with military planning, yeah, you're contributing to the killing of others to some degree.
13: Yeah.
10: It's a pretty big line to cross.
13: Yeah, and I told him that. I said, look, man, this is not a good idea. I don't think a lot of them necessarily believed he was a journalist.
10: How do you mean?
13: I think some of them thought he was American intelligence.
10: Did you ever see any evidence of that?
13: No.
0: It sounds like Austin is still learning that as a journalist, he's meant to be an observer. And while his service as a Marine in Iraq and Afghanistan is a source of pride for him, in Syria, that history can be read very differently. That he was part of a Western force that invaded and destabilized the region. It's like he hasn't understood how deeply that cultural and historical context runs. And in the military, he lived on a secure base, operated within a larger unit, and had a chain of command to review his decisions. Journalism isn't like that. It's much more exposed. It's a different skill set.
13: It was very clear to me that he was not making good decisions about his personal safety. And, you know, I also explained to him, look, you're, you know, by the time you've been in a war zone for 4 or 5 weeks, you're basically clinically insane. You're probably not making great choices. People become more reactive. Just your levels of stress and your decision making starts to erode.
10: The periods I've done it as well, like you're exhausted. You're hungry.
13: Yeah.
10: It's like a tick box of what can you be in to make the worst decisions possible?
13: Yeah. I was working with a Syrian journalist at the time. We actually discussed having Austin tied up and dragged back to Turkey.
10: Are you serious?
13: I mean, logistically, it would have been a pain in the ass. We probably would have had to knock him out, right? Like, it would have, like big guy. I'm sure he could fight. Probably been trained, right? No, we figured he'd just be back in the next day.
10: The concern had got that real.
13: Uh-huh, yeah. And that was where we parted.
0: As David departs, Austin decides to push deeper into Syria.
2: Well, I'll tell you, I've traveled all over Syria at this point, and this is one of the more peaceful cities that I've come to so far. It's pretty surprising. And since I've been here, I've seen quite a bit of sort of this peaceful revolutionary movement. I saw these people cleaning the streets, and now this prayer that's going to happen. I think it's really quite inspiring, frankly.
0: And this is when he gets his big break, a front page story in the Washington Post, a major international newspaper. David emails Austin to congratulate him.
13: He was pretty excited about that, right? Like, he's been doing journalism for like 2 months and he's on the front page of the Washington Post. And I joked with him. I said, hey, man, you're going to win a Pulitzer. And he thought I was serious. So it had gone to his head for sure. And I was a little bit in awe of it, too. You know, I said, this is impressive.
0: Austin's dream of becoming a foreign correspondent is starting to come true. And he documents it as he goes on social media. He shares his reporting almost in real time. Photos, place names, movements. I've been through his posts, and in an afternoon, I could trace nearly every step he took in Syria, pinning his life to a map. His social media reveals that he's on a path towards Damascus, the epicenter of regime control. It's easy to call this naive, but Austin is a freelancer. Visibility is how he gets work. And his online profile is helping him get the attention of major news shows.
3: Syria rarely allows reporters into the country, so first-hand accounts are rare, but we have one this evening from reporter Austin Tice, who is inside Syria on assignment for the Washington Post in the town of Altal.
6: The battle continued throughout the afternoon, and a couple of helicopters showed up and started shooting. But eventually, the FSA was able to overwhelm the government forces.
0: He stops at a town called Altal, meaning the hill. It's about a 30-minute drive from the capital, Damascus. And that's where Sara and I head next.
22: Okay.
23: That's like a nice coffee shop, though.
24: Really nice.
7: I might treat myself to a late night coffee.
8: I like that cheesecake too.
0: Oh. Altal is a quiet conservative town that's been run down by fighting. But we've been told to come to a coffee shop that feels more like a hipster safe haven. Iced coffee, plush wooden aesthetic, students on laptops. We're here to meet Dr. Hassan, the director of a hospital that Austin reported from.
22: Assalamu alaikum. Kif hala, kif saha. Hayyakallah. Hala, hala, Allah salma.
7: Hello. It's very nice to meet you.
22: Me too.
7: Do you speak good English?
22: No.
7: Yes.
22: Only French.
7: Only French.
22: Why? Bon français?
7: I wish.
22: No?
7: No. Sorry.
0: We agreed to speak Arabic. I asked Dr. Hassan about Austin's work in Altal. Sara translates.
5: We were really happy that somebody was coming to cover what was going on for the rest of the world. Anyone who wanted to carry the truth about what the regime was doing to us was somebody that we really appreciated. The regime found out that an American journalist was coming to the hospital. We got told that members of the security services wanted to have a meeting with us.
7: I just want to clarify for one moment. So basically, Austin is here reporting, and he's reporting about the impact of the war. He's spending time at the hospital, and the Syrian regime become aware that he's here. And suddenly they reach out to you and want to talk.
22: Yeah. بالمقابلة, شو طلبوا؟
5: And basically, what was conveyed to us in the meeting was, we will give you anything that the hospital needs. We will get you any equipment or anything that you're missing. But we would like you to hand over the American journalist.
7: Are you serious?
5: They even told us if you could sedate him, we would take him from you. When the regime heard that they cannot hand Austin over to them, the second request was, in that case, could you please find a way to give us his laptop so that at least we can benefit from figuring out what's inside there? The general manager said that that's not going to be something that they could do.
7: Then what happened?
22: After that, they
5: pounded the hospital.
7: And you feel they targeted the hospital because you wouldn't hand over the American journalist?
22: Yeah.
7: 100%.
5: Yeah, because it was like, why would you not cooperate with us? Therefore, you're going to be a target. So they hit the hospital and then they burnt it to the ground.
0: Dr. Hassan shows me photographs of the burned hospital. Later, when I fact check what he said, we find a report from the time confirming it was set on fire. Another witness says the regime told him the hospital was destroyed because they refused to hand over Austin. But I can't be certain about that motive, and the regime routinely targeted medical facilities. However, if regime forces were planning to abduct Austin, if that's how he was really taken, it would change the way we understand his abduction and who is really responsible. So now, I need to find out if that's true. Where is Austin Tice? Is presented by me, Josh Baker. For full credits and the latest episodes, search for I'm Not a Monster Presents wherever you get your BBC podcasts.
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0: Hello, I'm Celia Hatton at 17 hours GMT. Welcome to the newsroom from the BBC World Service. Coming up on the program, in the wake of a huge pressure campaign, Ireland's men's football team decides to go ahead with a game against Israel. But the team's manager admits that many aren't happy with that decision.
1: We just want to make clear, we are not supporting anything that's happening in Gaza. We are playing this fixture because it's the rules of our game.
0: We'll speak live with our football correspondent who's in Hungary where the match is set to take place. Also, South Africa's ambassador to the US tells the BBC the Trump administration has it wrong when it says a genocide's being carried out against white South Africans.
2: The notion of a mass attack on the Afrikaner was misrepresented by those that might have conveyed the message.
0: Plus, popular websites that aim to give you the happy hit you might get when shopping online, but without the unhappy price tag. That's all to come. Stay with us on the BBC World Service.
3: BBC News with Sue Montgomery. President Trump has rejected an Iranian proposal to reopen the Strait of Hormuz to maritime navigation within a one-week time frame. He said Iran had only put forward the proposal because it was losing the war. On Friday, Iran's foreign minister, Abbas Araghchi, said the strait would be reopened. John Donison is in Jerusalem.
4: Included in this proposal from the Iranians was a end to sanctions on Iranian oil, the lifting of frozen assets, giving the Iranians access to that, a lifting of the US naval blockade. And in this deal, they were proposing a seven-week cessation of all hostilities from the US and Israel in the Middle East, including Lebanon. Now, when this proposal was put forward by the Iranian foreign minister last night, it might have sounded like a bit of a breakthrough, but really, I think we've not really moved any further forward.
3: Pope Leo has celebrated Mass in the Place de la Concorde in central Paris, leading hundreds of thousands of people in prayer in a giant open-air service. He greeted the worshippers and made special mention of the young people, praising their enthusiasm and commitment within the Christian community. Our religion editor, Aline McBull, has this report from Paris.
5: Today, a large area of central Paris was, in effect, turned into a vast open-air cathedral. In his homily, the Pope told Catholics in modern France, where regular church-going has long been on the decline, to be confident in expressing their faith. The Pope also had a broader message about the restlessness of modern life and talked of an inner emptiness people seek to fill with distractions and more possessions. He now travels to the spot millions trek to for spiritual enrichment, the pilgrimage town of Lourdes.
3: Police in South Africa say they've found another body in Ekurhuleni, bringing the number of women found dead there over the past 2 months to 10. The body was found in the Tembisa township. The killings have caused nationwide outrage. Bangladesh has launched a nationwide measles rubella campaign targeting 3.4 million unvaccinated children amid its worst ever measles outbreak. The month-long campaign aims to vaccinate under-fives who missed earlier immunization efforts. Officials say the campaign will help reduce immunity gaps and break chains of transmission. Here's Anbarasa Natarajan.
6: Since April, Bangladesh has vaccinated 20 million children through emergency and follow-up campaigns. Missed vaccinations and vaccine supply disruptions have left vulnerable people to infection, particularly infants under 9 months. The measles outbreak has exposed gaps in childhood immunization and put growing pressure on health services.
3: BBC News. Venezuela's interim government and opposition members have agreed to work on reforming the country's top court after the second round of US-backed negotiations. They also agreed to expand the unblocking of websites and promote a so-called agenda for discussion on radio. The deal marks the first concrete step in broader judicial reform. The Republic of Ireland's football team has confirmed it will play its Nations League match against Israel tomorrow. There had been calls for a boycott because of the situation in Gaza. The Football Association of Ireland said the team had voted to fulfil the fixture after lengthy discussions. The chairman of one of the world's richest football clubs, Manchester City, says it remains confident of clearing its name after being accused of breaching dozens of financial rules. Khaldun Al-Mubarak said those who wanted to impede the club's progress

0: cars would not be allowed to. Ollie Foster is our sports correspondent.
1: It's less of a statement, it's more of an open letter to the fans, essentially telling them to keep the faith amidst all the noise. He said, well, following Friday's reporting, many of you will have spent your evening answering questions from friends and families. Well, so have I, he says. Here's what I said to my family. The Premier League process still has got a long way to run, and our confidence and intent in proving the club's innocent is just as strong as when this began. And he says, some people have been very quick to reach their own conclusions. Still so much noise swirling around us. Nothing has changed.
0: Thousands have rallied in Madrid to protest at the government's handling of the recent migrant influx into Spain's northern African territory of Ceuta. Protesters marched through central Madrid carrying Spanish flags and chanting, Ceuta is not for sale, Ceuta must be defended. Many demanded early elections. BBC News.
2: Hello, I'm Celia Hatton, and you're listening to The Newsroom on the BBC World Service. We'll begin with the Republic of Ireland. People in many countries are critical of Israel's actions towards Palestinians living in Gaza and the West Bank. And that's also true in Ireland, where a lot of people feel strongly pro-Palestinian. That's led to difficult conversations about whether Ireland should play Israel in a men's football match scheduled for Sunday. The Football Association of Ireland has faced public pressure to boycott the game. After a debate within the team, it's now been confirmed that the match being played in the neutral location of Hungary will go ahead, even though some of the players seem reluctant. They've decided to wear black armbands. Last week, Ireland's manager, Heimir Hallgrímsson, used the word genocide when talking about Israel's handling of Gaza. The Israeli FA responded by calling his remarks stupid and ignorant. At a news conference this afternoon, an Israeli journalist asked him if he regretted saying Israel is committing genocide in Gaza.
3: Coach, do you regret saying that Israel is committing genocide?
4: I use a strong word. Definitely. The slogan of the campaign, the banner of the campaign, is don't play with that word. So when saying what I said, and I say again, it's a strong word and a wrong word for me to use. I'm just saying, by playing, we are not accepting what is happening. If I can share the feelings of the players and question about protecting the players, they feel like they are doing something wrong with playing this game with the pressure from Ireland. We just want to make clear, we are not supporting anything that's happening in Gaza. We are playing this fixture because it's the rules of our game.
3: In Ireland, this match has been described as especially troubling. How do you compare that with Ireland playing Nazi Germany in 1936 and 1939?
4: I can't explain what happened in 1930-something. We just focus on this now.
5: We're going to move into the embargo section. So, thank you very much. Thank you. We are here for asking questions.
3: We were here in the morning.
5: He's answered this. He answered the question very clearly.
3: No.
2: Some strong feeling there. Well, let's cross over to Hungary and our correspondent, Kevin Sharkey. Kevin, for anyone who hasn't been following this, remind us how strong the pressure's been on Ireland's men's team to not play this match.
6: Well, this has been an extraordinary day for the Republic of Ireland football team, and the tension inside the room at the press conference this afternoon was palpable. It was clear that the manager and the football officials were very uncomfortable in that space having to answer those difficult questions. And the context, as you alluded to, is very important here. Because what happened at the stadium today didn't happen in isolation. Back home in Ireland, there has been a strong campaign politically, but also by many Republic of Ireland football supporters to have this game called off, for the Republic of Ireland football team to boycott this match ever since the Republic of Ireland and Israel were drawn together in this competition. And that campaign, under the banner of Stop the Game, has been gathering momentum in recent days, in recent months. This, if you like, is the crescendo. But there is a lot of background campaigning and protesting back home in Ireland, and that's the backdrop to this particular decision that the Republic of Ireland football players had to make here in Hungary today.
2: So you mentioned that decision. decision, the decision that the game on Sunday will go ahead. But it seems that not all of the men's squad are available or happy to be playing.
6: Well, we do know now for sure that one player has opted out of the match day squad for tomorrow night's match against Israel. But it appears that there has been quite a lot of disquiet and discomfort among other players in the squad. But nonetheless, they have all agreed, all but one player, they've all agreed to proceed with the match. But that doesn't take away from the feelings of discomfort that they have been feeling around this issue, because the reality is that these players come from families. They come from communities back home in Ireland. They understand what's been happening in terms of the public campaigning and public protests in recent weeks and months. They're not cut adrift from that. They're very much aware of it. How could they not be? Such has been the volume of the campaigning and, if you like, the audio noise around this match, and the desire of so many Republic of Ireland fans, but also many politicians back home in Ireland, to have this match boycotted. Okay. So the majority of players, all but one, have decided to go ahead with the match tomorrow evening, but it's going to be a difficult evening.
2: Mm. And just what else can be expected on Sunday for that game? What else might feel different?
6: Well, what will feel different is that the Republic of Ireland players will not engage in the pre-match handshake. They will not exchange pennants, and they will donate their match fees to charities. So that's part of the public expression of their own particular protest. In other words, they will fulfil their obligations to play this match, but they're doing it under protest. And in many ways, I think that there will be as much focus on the protests by the Irish players tomorrow night as there will be on the football to be played between the Republic of Ireland and Israel.
2: Okay, Kevin, thank you. That was our correspondent, Kevin Sharkey, speaking to us from Hungary. To France now. Pope Leo has celebrated Mass in central Paris, leading hundreds of thousands of people in prayer at a giant open-air service on the second day of his four-day visit to France. Police closed the surrounding streets as the Pope traveled down the Champs-Élysées in an open-top Popemobile, waving to crowds of worshippers. Our religion editor, Aline Makboul, sent this report from Paris.
7: Everywhere he's gone during his visit to France, Pope Leo's been greeted by enthusiastic crowds. Today, a large area of central Paris was, in effect, turned into a vast open-air cathedral. At the Place de la Concorde, a towering stage and altar had been built, surrounded by a seated congregation. But beyond that, with big screens set up along the Champs-Élysées, hundreds of thousands more participated in the papal mass. France has had a complex relationship with the Catholic Church, from early adopter of Roman Catholicism to pioneer of strict secularism. In his homily, the Pope told Catholics in modern France, where regular church going has long been on the decline, to be confident in expressing their faith.
8: You long to rediscover a horizon filled with light and to build a renewed nation upon roots nourished by faith. Do not keep this faith in Jesus Christ to yourselves. You are called to bring hope wherever discouragement and spiritual dryness prevail.
7: The Pope also had a broader message about the restlessness of modern life and talked of an inner emptiness people seek to fill with distractions and more possessions. He now travels to the spot millions trek to for spiritual enrichment, the pilgrimage town of Lourdes.
2: Ali Maboul in France. Well, since he came to power, the U.S. President Donald Trump has made it his mission to deport people he believes are in the United States illegally. And he's also enacted measures to keep many would-be asylum seekers out of the country. But there's one group of people he's welcomed to the United States, white South Africans, who he claims, without evidence, are facing genocide in their own country. They now make up almost all refugees coming to the U.S., with the State Department saying that over 17,000 more white South Africans could be admitted next year. Now, South Africa's new ambassador to Washington, Rolf Meyer, who himself is white, has said there is no such genocide. Our North America correspondent, Ione Wells, examines the claims and counterclaims.
9: In St Helena Bay on South Africa's west coast, the houses have an enviable view of long sand beaches, blue skies, a gentle swell of waves.
10: The most important thing is your birth certificate.
9: But this resident, Essie de Vanaha, wants to pack it all up and, in his words, flee.
11: The reality is that there's a political drive towards killing white people and killing the farmers on the farms. And that movement is a political driven agenda to wipe us out.
9: Data shows most victims of farm violence in the country are black, not white. And farm attacks, while they do exist, only make up a small fraction of murders.
12: It gets worse. And these are people that are officials, and they're saying that kill the white farmer and take their land.
9: The data hasn't stopped US President Donald Trump seizing on this narrative and claiming white South Africans are victims of genocide. He made this accusation to South Africa's President Cyril Ramaphosa at the White House last year and created a refugee scheme for white South Africans.
13: We had three separate occasions where people came into the house, but...
9: Lili, not her real name, moved her family to Texas through the scheme a year ago, leaving their farm and lives behind in South Africa.
13: Nothing was stolen. We weren't harmed. But there is friends of my husband, people that lived around us that were not fortunate not to be harmed. They were brutally attacked with pangas and hammers, and that was very close to us.
14: And I'm working on my green card.
9: In the last 10 months, nearly 13,000 refugees were admitted to the U.S. All but three of them were South African.
15: To qualify for the U.S. program...
9: Larry Bartlett, the former director of the U.S.'s refugee admissions program, fears they're taking refugee places reserved for those fleeing persecution.
15: We are now denying legitimate refugees an opportunity to come to the United States. And instead, what the Trump administration has chosen to do is to focus on a population of white people who, frankly, under U.S. law, unlikely qualify for refugee status. And they're taking scarce and precious places for people who have a real need to relocate, for people who have fled war, for people who fled ethnic cleansing, is wrong, and I think is probably unlawful.
16: From my perspective...
9: South Africa's new ambassador in Washington, Rolf Meyer, negotiated an end to apartheid on behalf of the party responsible for it. Now he wants to negotiate an end to this scheme.
16: The notion of a mass attack on the Afrikaner was misrepresented by those that might have conveyed the message. I mean, I'm an Afrikaner from South Africa myself. I can say that I've never experienced something of that kind. So the sources misrepresented, unfortunately, something that just doesn't exist. I made the point several times publicly that I would like to see the executive order being lifted.
9: But here in Washington, D.C., pressure on the South African government is increasing. The U.S. has announced visa restrictions targeting people it accuses of discriminating against South Africa's white minority. The number of those arriving here keeps growing, with some, like Lili, encouraging more to join her.
13: My entire life's changed. What I call the American dream, okay, is we both have jobs, we live in a safe neighborhood. This is home for me now.
9: Lili has no desire to go back, but it's not clear if a future government, after Donald Trump, would continue to recognize her status here. Ione Wells. Staying with South Africa, the police there say they found the body of another apparent murder victim in Ekurhuleni near Johannesburg, bringing the number of women found killed there over the past 2 months to 10. The latest gruesome discovery comes amid protests calling for an end to the high levels of violence targeting women in South Africa. Our global affairs reporter, Mimi Swaby, told Mark Lowen about this latest death.
17: Police say they found another body in Ekurhuleni, that is just east of Johannesburg. Now that brings a number of bodies found in this very area to 10 women over the last 2 months. Three people, we understand, have been arrested in these last 2 months, but understandably these murders have caused nationwide outrage. All we know about the latest body, that it was found in Tembisa Township, no other details were given by the police, but local media is reporting that it was found semi-naked in a cemetery. This draws some similarities to the 9 other victims who were mostly in their 20s and 30s. Some were found stripped of their clothes and some were showing signs of sexual assault. Sadly, this isn't, though, uncommon in South Africa. The country has one of the world's highest rates of violence against women, despite years of the government pledging to tackle the issue and actually declaring it a national disaster, so giving funding towards it, but that hasn't seemed to make much of a difference.
18: And you talk about the connection with previous victims, Mimi. South African police are potentially looking for a serial killer.
17: Police say they're trying to understand if there is a connection between these murders and, if so, what the connection is. There have been multiple people come forward and voice their anger at the police for not doing enough sooner. Earlier this week, hundreds of people attended the funeral of Elizabeth Muselakhomo. She was one of the nine women who was killed in this area. She was killed whilst going for a jog near Johannesburg last week. The government minister at that funeral said that the police were working to track down those responsible for the killing, so therefore bringing them all under kind of one umbrella.
2: Mimi Swaby speaking to Mark Lowen. Well, Bangladesh has launched a nationwide measles rubella campaign targeting 3.4 million unvaccinated children amid its worst ever measles outbreak. It's killed more than 1,000 people, most of them children, this year. I'm joined now by our global affairs reporter, Ambarasan Etharajan. Ambarasan, tell us more about this campaign that's been launched by Bangladesh.
19: Now, this campaign particularly is very important because for the first time now, they have reduced the vaccination age for children from 9 months to 6 months. So usually measles, it's a two-dose vaccine. And this campaign aims to inoculate about 3.4 million children. So it's going to be a month-long campaign and a lot of logistics involved, transporting these vaccines around the country. Now, what are the symptoms of measles? It includes high fever, rashes, and also breathing difficulties. And it was previously given from 9 months up to 5 years for the children. Now, Bangladesh this year had a major outbreak since the beginning of this year. Now, we are talking about at one point more than 1,000 suspected cases. And now, even though they had given vaccination to more than 20 million children in the last 6 months, they had some emergency campaigns. Now, they're trying to reach out to those who missed out from the 9 months to 6 month cases so that they can put a stop to this outbreak.
2: Why are there so many unvaccinated children in Bangladesh? And what else can you tell us about vaccine supply?
19: Now, what happened, the experts are attributing various reasons. So one is during the COVID period, then they had a gap because many parents did not take their children to vaccination centers because of the transport. Everything was shut down. And it requires 95% of the population the children's population to be vaccinated. And then Bangladesh also witnessed a political upheaval in August 2024 when the then Prime Minister Sheikh Hasina was overthrown following a student-led uprising. And there was a lot of uncertainty, chaos during the interim government period. And the UN officials were saying the then interim government did not procure vaccines at the right time. And also because of the political violence, many health centers were closed. Their parents were not taking the children. That was one of the reasons why, because there is a huge gap. And it is highly contagious. And even if what the experts are pointing out, if one child is not vaccinated, that could mean another 100 could get it. And that is why they're insisting they want to have a watertight situation. But that will take time. Because of this gap, they're now trying to fill that gap.
2: Ambarasan, thank you. Ambarasan Etharajan. Let's go to Thailand now. Several days of rain have swelled the network of canals in the Thai capital, Bangkok. And all of that rain has sent murky water into surrounding homes, shops and restaurants. The city's pumping stations are operating at full capacity, although officials say the situation is now stabilized. Our Southeast Asia correspondent Jonathan Head reports from Bangkok's flooded streets.
20: It's the monsoon season now in Thailand, but it's been a long time since people here in Bangkok have experienced this kind of rainfall. There's a break in the weather now, but it's been pretty much non-stop for the last 2 days, overwhelming the city's drainage system. Water levels in Bangkok's canals are now said to have reached critical levels, and people living near them have been told to move to higher levels if they can. In fact, the whole city has been declared a flood disaster zone as the authorities battle to pump this water out and into the sea. Now, But it is pretty light at the moment, and it's the weekend, and few people want to get stuck in this. But on Friday night, much of the city was gridlocked as waterlogged cars broke down, stranding thousands of commuters who were trying to get home. Everybody hopes that the worst is now behind them, but there is more rain forecast on Sunday. And remember, this is a very low-lying city that's always vulnerable to flooding, and the weather has got a lot more unpredictable.
9: Jonathan Head in Bangkok. Well, have you ever been online shopping and filled up your virtual basket with items but never actually placed the order? That ritual of shopping and the sense of relaxation that comes along with it has been the focus of a new category of website that's trending online. They're called dopamine sites. Known as the feel-good hormone, dopamine is a chemical messenger that's released in the brain when we're doing something that makes us feel good. These dopamine websites took off in South Korea. Now they can be accessed around the world. So what are these popular fake experience websites and how do they work? I asked the newsroom's Ira Khan.
1: These sites mimic the ritual of ordering something, buying something, without you actually paying for it. There's fake delivery sites, fake shopping sites. You can even get a fake holiday. For example, one of the sites is called Food Never Comes in India. What you do, you open the site, there's a real-life menu with actual prices, you add stuff to your basket, press checkout, you even get call from the delivery driver telling you when he's outside, and it's actually an AI-generated delivery driver. It's trying to basically mimic the ritual that we enjoy from shopping, the satisfaction and the rush we get after we place an order, without us actually having to pay for it. How many times have you ordered something at night when you get the sort of delivery notification, you're like, did I really even want that?
9: That's very true. Can you show me one of these sites? I want to see what one looks like.
1: Yes, I can. So this site is called Dopamine Shop.
9: Can you show me the kinds of things that we might be able to choose from on Dopamine Shop? Ooh, okay. I see a fancy luxury watch, a very expensive looking handbag, black leather, it looks like.
1: Oh, I'm seeing my personal favorite, which is some water bottles.
9: A very expensive water bottle. We should be very clear. These are not cheap looking items. These are things that would be nice to look at online and definitely nice to kind of choose from.
1: These hoodies, which I'm seeing everywhere on TikTok at the moment.
9: Yeah, probably difficult to find if you wanted to find them in real life as well. So say you click on one of these items, then what happens?
1: I'm personally really feeling this water bottle, so I'm going to add it to my cart. And then I'm going to press the shopping icon just as you would on a regular site. I'm going to press checkout.
9: It looks exactly like a normal shopping site. It even shows you what the prices are, even though you're not actually spending that money.
1: So I've got a gaming console in my cart and this water bottle that I actually really do want to buy. And the total is $744.
9: Wow. Okay.
1: On this site.
9: So then presumably you would just click through, pay fake money for the items.
1: I'm going to press checkout and let's see what happens. I've got my shipping address and my email. Now it's going to continue to shipping. We've managed to get free shipping, Celia, which is good.
9: Hey, we are spending a lot of fake money.
1: Yes.
9: Okay.
1: Continue to review. Now I'm going to review my order and place order.
9: Okay.
1: I've got an order number and they're saying the confirmation has been shared to my email.
9: And there's even little confetti explosions across the screen, like a celebration as if you've actually bought something.
1: Yes, I'm really starting to feel excited as if this is actually coming to my to my home.
9: Ira Khan giving both of us a dopamine hit by going fake shopping. Well, you've been listening to the newsroom from the BBC World Service with me, Celia Hatton. More information on all our stories available on the BBC News website.
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0: In Germany, a wave of feminist protests and activism is driving calls for more action to protect women from violence and harassment online.
1: The rage that keeps coming up because nothing changes.
2: Everybody of us knows someone who has experienced violence in a relationship.
0: That's A Women's Revolt in Germany, with me, Jeannie Wasilewski, coming up after the news.
3: BBC News with Sue Montgomery. President Trump has rejected an Iranian offer to reopen the Strait of Hormuz to maritime navigation, as long as there are also a pause in all regional fighting, including in Lebanon. Mr. Trump said Iran had only put forward the proposal because it was losing the war. Pope Leo has celebrated Mass in the Place de la Concorde in central Paris, leading hundreds of thousands in prayer at a giant open-air service. He made special mention of young people, praising their enthusiasm and commitment within the Christian community. Police in South Africa say they've found another body in Ekurhuleni. It brings the number of women found dead there over the past 2 months to 10. Bangladesh has launched a nationwide measles rubella campaign targeting 3.4 million unvaccinated children. It comes amid its worst ever measles outbreak. India's Election Commission has ordered a review of its voter roll software after alleged changes to voter lists that excluded millions of voters. Opposition parties say the lists have been manipulated to benefit Prime Minister Narendra Modi's BJP. The chairman of Manchester City says the football club remains confident of clearing its name. It's been investigated for alleged breaches of financial fair play rules. Thousands have rallied in Madrid to protest at the government's handling of the recent migrant influx into Spain's northern African territory of Ceuta. The Republic of Ireland football team has confirmed it will play its Nations League match against Israel tomorrow. There have been calls for a boycott because of the situation in Gaza. An unusually powerful autumn storm has hit the northeastern coastal areas of the US. The authorities are warning of major flooding and road closures. BBC News.
4: I was together with him like 15 years. All my marriage feels like it was a big lie. And it feels so violent that your own husband is doing that in your name. I felt so betrayed.
0: This is Colleen Fernandez. In Germany, she needs no introduction. She's been on television since the early 2000s. Entertainment presenter, actor, children's book author. And for most of her adult life, she was one half of one of the most popular celebrity couples in the country. Her husband was Christian Ulmen, an actor and comedian even more famous than she was. But they were also political. Ulmen had made a point in interviews of his feminist values. And in 2024, Fernandez presented a documentary revealing her own experiences of being impersonated online with explicit images made to look like she was in them, being sent to men she knew. She couldn't find the person responsible, but she turned it into a call for stricter laws on online abuse. Together, they were a formidable team. But then this high-profile fairy tale shattered and sent a shockwave through Germany.
5: Diesem Jahr so sehr beschäftigt wie der Fall rund um Colleen Fernandez.
6: Ermittlungen gegen Christian Ulmen im Fall Fernandez.
0: In March this year, Colleen Fernandez gave a long interview with the investigative magazine Der Spiegel, in which she said that Christian Ulmen had confessed to her that he had created fake profiles, sent photos and videos through them, and posed as her for phone sex. At the time of his alleged confession, they were still married. They divorced last year. In the interview, Fernandez called what happened to her digital rape. She accused her ex-husband of using fake social media accounts under her name to pose as her, chatting with and flirting with dozens of men, leading them to believe they had online affairs with her. Der Spiegel reviewed screenshots and digital evidence she had saved and published an explosive exposé revealing that Ulmen was now under criminal investigation because of a complaint filed by Fernandez. That investigation continues. The presumption of innocence applies to Christian Ulmen. He has not been charged with or convicted of any offense in connection with these allegations and took legal action over the Der Spiegel article. When we approached his management and his lawyers, they did not provide a response to our approach. In his libel case against Der Spiegel, Ullmann had denied the creation and dissemination of AI-generated fake porn videos and the creation of original images. The Hamburg High Court issued a respective intermediate injunction against Der Spiegel. In these proceedings, Ullmann did not dispute the allegations that he created fake social media profiles in his wife's name and sent altered images and pornographic videos with women who looked like his wife to various men. His lawyers issued a press release in May which described Der Spiegel as engaging in impermissible reporting on suspicion and saying that untrue facts are being disseminated based on a one-sided account. Still, Colleen Fernandez's allegations tore through the nation. In the days following the article, thousands of shocked and enraged protesters took to the streets across Germany in solidarity, demanding change of outdated or non-existent laws, of society's failure to prevent violence against women. Rebecca Endler, an expert on feminist movements, describes the moment she heard about the story like this.
7: The moment I saw the headline, we all basically sent each other the same link and we're like, what? This is going to be huge. We were immediately aware that this was for Germany, like a moment of maybe social reckoning or hoping it would be.
8: I was not expecting demonstrations with thousands of people marching the streets.
0: Josephine Ballon, a lawyer and CEO of the legal support organization Hate Aid.
8: This was really, really unexpected. But of course, it also feels a bit surreal to me because Hate Aid is advocating for better protection for more than 4 years now. And nobody was listening. And then at one point you wake up and the whole country is talking about nothing else.
0: The protests felt like a feminist earthquake, fueled by a pent-up rage from women who had had enough. It was moving and unsettling to watch. But then I asked myself, where will this lead? Is this Germany's Me Too moment? And the question that actually runs through everything you're about to hear, even if this moment results in stricter laws against digital violence, will that work? I'm Jeannie Wasilewski. This is The Documentary, A Women's Revolt in Germany, from the BBC World Service. As the protests erupted, Colleen Fernandez appeared on stage in her hometown Hamburg, wearing a bulletproof vest. When I sat down with her in June, she told me what was going through her head at the time.
4: I thought there would be men who hate me for what I'm doing, but I didn't expect them to be that aggressive. It was just all too much for me emotionally, all these protests and all these death threats I had in that period, and so many men writing and calling that they want to kill me.
0: She chose to give her first interview to a political magazine, not a tabloid. A deliberate choice.
4: I think it was important to make sure it's not only about me, it's not only about my case, it's about law we don't have, because they don't know under which paragraph to put it in Germany, because we don't have anything for this. So currently, you could just do this. You could create a fake profile of your husband, your wife, your mother, whoever, and just send out fake porn videos of that person and, flirting to men or women or whoever in her name. And then you go to the police and they are like, well, it's not forbidden in Germany currently. You could do that.
0: This, a very 21st century form of violence against women, almost nothing on the statute books to catch it, was an obstacle to Colleen's goal of getting her case heard in court.
4: And I think it's also important to teach about digital violence, because I hear that so often, well, it's just digital, but there is no just digital. For example, he was sharing that rape story. So the fake Colleen was sending out rape stories where I get raped. So he is telling the man, well, I get turned on by the story. So there are a lot of men out there thinking that I'm aroused by a rape story. This puts me in real life in a dangerous situation and I have the panic attacks in real life and I go to film sets, I'm afraid of meeting men. Well, now everyone knows, but before that was an awful situation for me. And this is happening in my real life. So all these things you do in the World Wide Web, they don't stay in there because on the computers, there are real people. So nothing that happens online stays in a computer. I'm so shocked by all these stories I get from all these women out there. And it's totally devastating. And I think that's why we as a group, it's not only me, we're a huge group. We have to speak out loud. We have to tell the men to stop.
0: When Colleen Fernandez went public with her allegations, it kickstarted a movement. It's important to note that from here, we're not really talking about her case specifically. That case comes with legal complications because of the ongoing investigation. Ullmann is presumed innocent. It's also important to say that online sexual abuse often includes the use of deepfakes, faked images generated using AI to alter a real image. And you're going to hear about this. But deepfakes specifically are not part of Fernandez's allegations. Today, a wider howl of outrage, rooted in experiences common to many women, is being heard across the country. And it starts by talking about what drives sexual abuse online. Rebecca Endler.
7: Domination, I think, is the key element that ties all these different cases together. The internet and especially AI has created new means to do this, but the impulse, the need to dominate has been there for centuries. So this is nothing new. It just gets a new vessel to be even more vile and hateful.
0: Around 90% of those affected by sexualized digital violence are women. And the conviction rate for these offenses is extremely low. But I also spoke to someone whose online abuser was convicted, Theresia Krone. She was a 21-year-old law student and climate activist when she discovered a fake account under her name and dozens of sexualized, faked, nude images.
9: And it was an account with my name, my face, my place of birth and where I study. And there were like dozens of sexualized, fake nude images. Yeah, I felt like I couldn't move or breathe. I felt violated. I felt that maybe I was responsible for this, which is obviously not true. And then later on, I had nightmares every night of being assaulted. I had panic attacks for months. I was constantly worried that someone would Google my name, see these pictures and would never see me like the same version of me again. They would always see the violated version, the degraded woman that was portrayed online that was shown in situations of rape. And I think the reason why I assume people would see me different is because I could not see me like I saw me before.
10: It is really brutal. And just to hear the effects it had on your everyday life.
9: I think I'm mostly okay now, but it used to be quite tough to date, to be a young woman, to be a student and have a normal student life. That kind of experience affects how you trust people. It also affected how I look at my own body, I guess. Yeah, because I have seen myself, my faked body, being violated and humiliated and degraded.
0: Theresia's case is one of the very few cases in Germany where a perpetrator of sexualized digital violence was actually convicted. But notice what he was convicted of.
9: Stalking and then Verleumdung, which is defamation.
0: Currently, under German law, distributing certain existing images without consent can, only in narrow circumstances, be prosecuted on the basis of defamation or a breach of personal privacy. But creating and sharing a sexualized deepfake, however realistic, however widely it spreads, is not in itself a criminal offense.
8: Basically,
0: Josephine Ballon from Hate Aid.
8: Dissemination of sexualized deepfakes is treated as a copyright violation. It's a petty crime and no one really goes after it. So we have victims who take a lot of effort into securing the evidence, and everything they get is after a few months is a letter from the police telling them because of lack of public interest, there will be no prosecution.
9: When it comes to deepfakes, obviously, the first thing I would change is to make it a crime because it's not yet.
10: In the case of the Colleen Fernandez story, what do you think made this case special? Why do you think it galvanized so much action and support?
9: So many women kind of were able to see themselves in her story. It just resonated because it's not, you know, a unique case. It's not just one case. It's a story that so many women share.
0: What started with one woman's story spread within days to more than a dozen cities across Germany, bringing tens of thousands of people to the streets. To understand what made these protests so effective, I met three of the people who organized it in Berlin. On a sunny day in a park, I met Nika and Lynn, who are part of the Feminist Fight Club, a group of friends who already knew each other from climate activism and other causes, but who founded the Feminist Fight Club specifically in response to Colleen Fernandez's case. And Ronit, who is part of a separate initiative. Nur Ja heißt Ja. Only yes means yes.
11: I'm part of the Feminist Fight Club, which just was initiated at that protest, but it's good to know that we already were a group of different people and it was just time to give us a name. Yeah. I've never experienced such an emotional protest like this.
2: A lot of us in the Feminist Fight Club are climate protesters at the core, and like a lot of us are women though, and Flinter people.
0: Flinter is a German acronym that translates as women, lesbians, intersexual, non-binary, trans, and agender people.
2: We can't skip the feminist topic because it affects us in every sense, because we are women before we are everything else.
12: I'm a member of Nur Ja heißt Ja, which means only yes means yes. And we've been active since April of 2025. But only yes means yes is already adopted in 14 other European countries. And we just don't understand why this is not the case in Germany. And I think our aim in the beginning was to raise awareness to this, because consent, you would think that everyone knows that consent should be the baseline for any social or sexual interaction. But in reality, it's not. And we heard so many court cases where judges really use old school and patriarchal arguments. Just changing the law to only yes means yes doesn't solve gender violence.
2: I think like in moments where we can really put the injustice to a face or like to a moment, it is really easy to target our rage. But I think the rage is always underlying, because everybody of us knows someone who has experienced violence in a relationship.
11: What my thoughts are on the rage, which came up, as Lynn already said, it was always underlying. But I think during this case and also during the protest, you really could feel that the people, and especially the women of Flinter people who experienced violence in the past and were not speaking up about it or were silenced, not actively silenced, but also passively silenced by the society. It all came out at once. The case of Colleen Fernandez was in a kind special because it was also a kind of digital violence which hasn't been reported or which hasn't been discussed in the public. Then it was a special case where you cannot really step into a law and then just find justice. And I think this in between of justice and feelings that you have when you are being abused physically or mentally or even digitally, like in the case of Colleen, it was the in-between rage of every woman and Flinter person. There were a room and a space and a stage for it to talk about it. There was this electricity of sadness, of rage, of standing together.
0: You're listening to A Women's Revolt in Germany from the BBC World Service. Amid this outpouring of feminist rage and sadness came an announcement from Germany's Justice Minister, Stefanie Hubig. A draft law was released soon after the wave of protests, updating the legal code with respect to digital violence against women. The draft law aims to improve criminal law protection and to define the phenomenon of digital violence more clearly under criminal law. It details new criminal offenses, including banning voyeuristic images and revenge pornography. And it includes a paragraph that would make disseminating sexualized deepfakes illegal. It would also take image-based sexual violence and identity theft involving fake profiles into account. I asked the activists what they thought about the draft law.
12: For us, it's really not about this one law, because the law itself is not a whole system. We very early on pushed the message that we want kind of like holistic approach. You need to think prevention before you actually think about a penal system. You need to give support and you need to protect people that have been affected by violence. And this law against digital violence doesn't address any of that. Also now, it's a few months since the protest and no law has changed. I think personally that it does have a big moment, but it's a continuum. There have been feminist movements and waves, and there has been Me Too, and we have had this discussion so many times, and I think that also shows part of the rage that keeps coming up because nothing changes.
0: We asked the Justice Ministry for an interview. They declined, but replied in writing, clarifying that the bill they are now pursuing was drafted before the Fernandez allegations went public and hasn't been altered. They also said,
13: "The federal cabinet will decide on the draft bill shortly. The subsequent timeline will depend primarily on the procedures in the Bundestag."
0: The Bundestag is the German parliament. Theresia Krone has her own, more personal connection to the current justice minister.
9: She told me that at one point her staff was like, "You gotta tone it down. You cannot use Theresia as an example every time you talk about sexual violence." She used to be a public prosecutor, mostly doing sexual violence cases. So I think if there's someone understanding the reality of women going through the legal system, she understands, she knows. She's lived through that for 10 plus years.
8: It's a good start.
0: I'm Josephine Ballon from Hate Aid.
8: The creation of sexualized deepfakes is supposed to be a crime under this draft, but bikini pictures or underwear pictures would not be covered by this law. I think we are still having a chance of getting the law by the end of this year, which is quite fast. Mm-hmm. So if they can stick to this time plan, then I think we can be satisfied.
12: But it doesn't solve the problem of gender-based and sexual violence. We need a system that goes beyond just changing one law.
11: It was already discussed for years. What really made me angry is that the actual government, or even the European Parliament, is promoting themselves as being fast, as being responsive to the public voices. But this law has been discussed and has been stripped down for years.
0: Theresia Krone goes further.
9: I actually think it's even more important to change the culture. The bigger reason for someone not to commit a crime is that within their social circles, it's frowned upon.
0: Josephine Ballon sees sexualized digital violence as a threat to democracy.
8: Because the goal of sexualized online violence, which is mostly directed at women, is to drive women out of public debates, to drive them out of public areas that they just conquered for themselves. And of course, I'm also afraid, like every other woman who's talking in public. Yeah, after some talks, I just Google my name and see what happened now. Everyone at the table explains you why you are exaggerating, why this is no damage to anyone.
0: And there's a cost closer to home, too.
12: But it also really affected some of us who decided to show our face in public, so on social media. We received a lot of hate online. How much can you personally take while you actually want to be loud for this cause?
11: But it was challenging to acknowledge that there were so many male friends who didn't understand the rage, who discussed against it, who wanted to convince you that not all men.
7: There's also
0: Rebecca Endler.
7: People in the law who say, actually, we do have the laws to prevent and to help victims. It's just that they are not applied. So do we really need more and harsher laws trying to fix problems that are created by patriarchy through the punitive system, through harsher sentences, but it doesn't really solve the problem at the core of it and creates more problems. It quickly becomes a question of if a perpetrator has the resources to afford being a perpetrator by then hiring really expensive lawyers or not. In my eyes, we would need right now is deeper, better understanding also by politicians and lawmakers how these AI tools work. And for helping victims and survivors, we need more money poured into really having a feminist education. And this is not the way we see the German society going right now.
0: In what these activists are telling me, there's a tension. The Fernandes case created a moment of real unity. Lots of activists, both veteran feminists and new arrivals from the climate movement, and everyone in between, focused on channeling a media storm into addressing the same problem, violence against women. But as that moment fades, political momentum slows, and the divides among the activists themselves start to show, between those who want harsher laws and those who don't, between those who want to start with the police and the courts, and those who want to take on a toxic culture. And unity really matters to achieving their shared goals. Because there's a backlash too. There's a flood of hate and abuse online to wade through for every woman who goes public in the debate. And there's concern politically that more stringent laws will curtail internet freedoms without actually preventing violence. Rebecca Endler.
7: It's not a sprint, it's a marathon, and we need to pass the baton to other people, because this is what happens. People get enraged, they go on the streets, they protest something, and after a while, it's so strenuous, and patriarchy is designed in a way to break people. My hope is actually that they will develop resilience and be in it for the long run.
0: I asked Colleen Fernandes where she finds the strength to keep going.
4: At the moment, I don't feel resilient. Sometimes I'm just very, very weak. And I think that's also important for the people to note. Some people in the justice system could not imagine how reality is for women and how violent things feel. And sometimes they're maybe like, well, digital violence is not real violence, but it is. Society has to change on so many levels. We have to speak out loud, and we have to tell the men to stop.
9: I've cried so much at these protests.
0: Theresia Krone.
9: And it wasn't an ugly cry. It was a beautiful crying. I just realized that so many of the people surrounding me right now can hold me, and that gives me so much energy as well, yeah.
0: Nobody I met would tell me they were confident that this is the moment of social reckoning, even though Colleen Fernandes' case finally pushed digital violence up on the political agenda. What they told me instead was that they would keep going. Whether Germany closes the gap between what technology can do and what the law can reach is not decided yet. It is being decided right now. A Women's Revolt in Germany was presented and produced by me, Jeannie Wasilewski. It was a whistle-down production for the BBC World Service.
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0: to the grocery store, you should be able to just go about your day without thinking twice. It's like looking over your shoulder. It's exhausting.
1: We also bring together founders of organisations helping to protect women and change attitudes. That's BBC Conversations after the latest BBC News.
2: BBC News with Sue Montgomery. President Trump has rejected an Iranian proposal to reopen the Strait of Hormuz to maritime navigation within a one-week time frame. He said Iran had only put forward the proposal because it was losing the war. On Friday, Iran's Foreign Minister Abbas Araghchi said the strait would be reopened. John Donison is in Jerusalem.
3: When this proposal was put forward by the Iranian foreign minister last night, it might have sounded like a bit of a breakthrough, but really I think we've not really moved any further forward. It's very quickly been rejected pretty clearly by President Trump just in the last few hours. It's good that discussions are taking place. We know that the Iranian foreign minister was talking to the US special envoy Steve Witkoff in New York in the last few days, but I'm not sure how much progress has been made.
2: Pope Leo has arrived in the town of Lourdes on the second stage of his visit to France. He'll lead worshippers to prayer on Sunday and is scheduled to pray at the Grotto of Massabielle. Earlier, the pontiff celebrated Mass in the Place de la Concorde in central Paris in a giant open-air service. Police in South Africa say they found another body in Ekurhuleni, bringing the number of women found dead there over the past 2 months to 10. The body was found in the Tembisa township. No further details were given. Here's our Global Affairs reporter, Mimi Swaby.
4: Local media is reporting that it was found semi-naked in a cemetery. This draws some similarities to the 9 other victims who were mostly in their 20s and 30s. Some were found stripped of their clothes and some were showing signs of sexual assault. Sadly, this isn't, though, uncommon in South Africa. The country has one of the world's highest rates of violence against women, despite years of the government pledging to tackle the issue and actually declaring it a national disaster, so giving funding towards it, but that hasn't seemed to make much of a difference.
2: The chairman of one of the world's richest football clubs, Manchester City, says it remains confident of clearing its name after being accused of breaching dozens of financial rules. Khaldun Al-Mubarak said those who wanted to impede the club's progress would not be allowed to. This report from Dan Rowan.
5: In what was a clear reference to a forthcoming appeal, Manchester City's chairman Khaldun Al-Mubarak told fans that the club's confidence and intent in proving its innocence is just as strong as when this began. He added, "There remain many who want to undermine the momentum of our club. We will not give them that opportunity." Such defiance may provide some reassurance to City's fans, but they'll still be bracing themselves for a sanctions hearing that could deliver a heavy fine, points deduction, expulsion, or even the stripping away of titles, although that's thought to be unlikely.
2: World News from the BBC. Bangladesh has launched a nationwide measles rubella campaign targeting 3.4 million unvaccinated children amid its worst ever measles outbreak. The month-long campaign aims to vaccinate under-fives who missed earlier immunisation efforts. Officials said the campaign will help reduce immunity gaps, reduce severe illness and break chains of transmission across Bangladesh. It's currently experiencing the world's worst measles outbreak. India's Election Commission has ordered a review of its voter rolls software after reports that its chief was questioned by his deputies over changes to voter lists that excluded millions of voters. Election officials said a committee, including an independent tech expert, would examine whether the software complied with election laws and rules. Opposition parties say the lists have been manipulated to benefit Prime Minister Narendra Modi's BJP. Thousands have rallied in Madrid to protest at the government's handling of the recent migrant influx into Spain's northern African territory of Ceuta. Protesters marched through central Madrid carrying Spanish flags and chanting, "Ceuta is not for sale, Ceuta must be defended." Many demanded early elections. This protester said she felt the Spanish government wasn't listening to its people.
6: I am against the situation that we have in Ceuta. The government is completely inactive. They are not doing anything and we want to protest.

0: because we think it's completely unfair. They have yielded to what Morocco says instead of defending Spain.
1: An unusually powerful autumn storm has hit northeastern coastal areas of the United States, leaving tens of thousands of people without power. The authorities in New York, Boston and Philadelphia are warning of major flooding and road closures. BBC News.
2: Hello, I'm Rob Young, and this time in BBC Conversations, women in South Africa share their experiences of dealing with violence. In the past 3 months, the bodies of 9 women have been discovered near Johannesburg. Most were young, in their 20s or 30s, and almost all had suffered extreme violence before their deaths. The murders have sparked an outcry across the country that more needs to be done to combat violent crime against women, a problem the government itself has described as a national disaster. I should warn you that later in our conversations, two of our guests describe their experiences of domestic abuse. One of the women who was killed in the recent attacks was out jogging when she disappeared, and the police have issued a public warning for women to be careful when running in the area. My colleague James Reynolds brought together Hanny from the Pirates Running Club in Johannesburg and Elizabeth, another regular runner in the city.
3: It's really heartbreaking, you know. These are people's mothers and sisters and relatives, and they had a story and they had a life, and that was cut short by the growing rates of the femicide that is going on in our country. And it's very, very sad. And you kind of sit with it and you think, okay, literally, am I next? Am I going to make it home today? Am I going to make it to work? Can I go to the grocery store? Like, what is happening?
4: Yeah. I mean, they went out for their things in day-to-day life and they just never came home. It's about freedom, and it just suddenly feels all very threatening and everyone's feeling very vulnerable.
5: One of the victims was a jogger, and you both are into fitness. You both are into running, trail running. How do you go about that pursuit at the moment, Elizabeth?
3: You know, as it is, I'm already very vigilant. You know, my family has me on Find My Friends, so do my friends. They have my live location. They know what I'm wearing. I have about 5 or 6 routes mapped out in my head. You know, I make sure I don't have any jewelry on me before I leave the house or anything that'll draw attention to me, even down to what I'm kind of wearing. Let me not wear like a crop top or shorts or anything too revealing so that I don't attract unnecessary attention to myself on my run. I'll message my family and say, listen, if I'm not back in 40 minutes and half an hour, you need to now start looking for me or get worried, because this is how long it should be taking me. This is the route I am taking. And even on the run, I'm constantly aware of my surroundings. You know, I'm checking over my shoulder all the time. How long has this car been following me? Okay, this man just crossed the street. He's running or he's walking on the same path as me. Let me now quickly change my route. Let me run past, you know, quite a busier street where there's a lot of complexes and, you know, complex security. Let me just be in public and still trying to keep myself safe, you know, not get hit by a car. And when something should be so normal, it's just, you're just going for a run, you're just exercising, you're decompressing for the day. And even that gives me high levels of anxiety and high levels of stress.
4: You know, as a running club, there's a lot of focus on safety already, like Elizabeth's saying, that you do for yourself as well. So, you know, there is pace groups, there are sweepers at the back. We know who's going out and make sure that they're accounted for when they come back. But I think what's happening lately has also woken us up to make sure that we figure out whether we're really safe enough and look out for each other.
5: On those runs recently, what kind of conversations have you had about the unexplained deaths of the women?
4: You know, it's hit home. It's not in your nearest area, but it also feels very close. She was a runner. She went out. She never came home. Her 8-year-old daughter was missing her. But if we talk about the runner in specifically, right? But who are these other women? What are their names? What were they doing? And I also feel like we're coming from a point of privilege, right? I have a car. I can decide if I go run or I go to the gym. I can afford an Uber Black. I can, you know, choose the gym. And this is not the case for a lot of women in South Africa. And they go about their daily lives in the early hours of the morning and it's dark and it's not safe. A lot needs to be done to make our areas safer.
3: You know, there's so many excuses that are brought up, and it's, you know, it's, oh no, what were you wearing? What were you doing? Were you drunk? Were you this? Were you that? That's not the case at all. And I really dislike that that's being pushed. That's the agenda that's being pushed. It's really not. It's the problem that needs to be addressed. And the powers that be are not addressing it. It's, you should be able to come home. You should be able to go to the grocery store. You should be able to just go about your day without thinking twice. It's like looking over your shoulder. It's exhausting. I'm tired that things have to go so far and be so escalated so far and so much for, you know, a little bit of action to be taken, or a little bit of attention, to be given to the problem.
4: No, I totally agree. And we need safer roads, better lighting, you know, safer public spaces, better policing. But the problem is also the acceptance of behavior. So how women are treated by men. And, you know, people should report this wrong behavior. We need role models for our children, for our sons. I mean, I'm also a mom of three kids, and it's like I fear for my daughters, but it's actually more important that I make sure that my son knows how to treat a girl. And I think it starts with adults laughing at the wrong jokes, you know, children not seeing role models at home, or not being taught about this in school. We have the community around us. I actually feel pretty safe. I'm not from South Africa myself. I'm here for 20 years now. There's many reasons for me to live here. I mean, love the country, love the people. But this is just very shocking.
2: Hani and Elizabeth, runners in Johannesburg. According to the United Nations, the rate at which women are killed in South Africa is 5 times higher than the global average. And a 2024 government report suggested that 1 in 3 women in the country had experienced violence from their partners. We're going to hear now from 2 survivors of domestic abuse. We've changed their names to protect their identities. In a moment, Lizzie, she's now a grandmother. First, 29-year-old Mary.
6: I had a boyfriend. Things were okay between the two of us until for a year. Then he started cheating on me. He would just shout and shout whenever you asked where he comes from. He is drunk. Until this one time, he came back drunk as usual. It was around 12 o'clock in the morning. We were yelling at each other until a slap landed on my cheek, a very hot one. Neither did I know that it was the start of everything. The physical abuse, the emotional abuse, and everything else that led to us breaking up. Whenever he's drunk, it's the yelling, the insults, and then he starts beating me. You don't know when you have done right, because when you ask, you get a beating. When you don't ask, when you keep quiet, also it's a beating. It's like...
5: Mary, how long did the violence against you carry on for?
6: For 3 years, full 3 years. I once involved the authorities. He beat me and then I just went out. And then before I went out of the yard, I called. I think because I was shaking, I missed maybe one number because it wasn't going through. Then where I'm staying, you have what we call the neighborhood watch. So the neighborhood watch, normally it's the police cars. They just going around, just checking if there's no violence. So I went out that particular day. The police van arrived and then they asked me, why are you sitting here alone at this time of the night? Then I couldn't say anything. I just started crying there. I cried. And then also, I remembered when I hand him to the police, when I open a case against him, it means that he's going to have a criminal record and then he won't work again. Instead, I just kept my mouth shut. And the police, they kept on asking, ma'am, what's happening? I just couldn't say, because I remembered he will be unemployed, and all the frustration of being unemployed, then it means that I'll get more beatings. And then I just went home and they followed me. They came after me and they found him outside. And then he started saying things that are not there, that I'm cheating on him. Whenever he talks to me, I talk back, such things. And then the police said, asked me whether I'm laying a charge or not. Then I said, no, I'm not opening a case. I just wanted you guys to intervene and talk to him. They talked to him. And then after that, it was like just, I think, 2 weeks. And then he started again. He would say things like, go and call those police that you are dating them. They are your boyfriends. Call those boyfriends of yours. It was just too much. And I couldn't tell family or friends. He didn't beat me on the face. He just beat me on the body. On the face, you wouldn't see. I carried the scars, but then on the face, you wouldn't see. You'd just see a happy soul whenever you met with me, because I was afraid of what people would say about me.
5: What has the impact of those years of violence against you been on your entire life?
6: A lot of things, because now I no longer date. because I think all men would do the same thing. Whenever someone shouts, you shake, you hide your face. I hide my face because I think maybe a slap is going to land. We carry the scars, but now at least it's better because you can stand in front of people and then you tell them that, you know what, this is not the end. You are not the only one. When you see us, when you see me like this, I was once there, but now I survived. Here I am. I'm still here. And I left the relationship because you don't just walk away because there are threats. That there's also emotional abuse because he tells you no one will ever want you. No man will want a girl with a child. No man will want a person who has the, who's this fat. No one, no man will ever look at you. But then there are men that still looks at you like a whole human being. They want to be there for you and your child, but you just can't let them in because of what? Now you feel you are more independent. You don't need a man to leave you.
5: I'd like to bring in Lizzie. I know, Lizzie, you have been abused yourself, and Mary mentioned the stigma in society about being abused, the fact that that stigma means women don't talk. Can you tell us about that, please, Lizzie?
7: It's true, the women don't talk because of our culture. Normally, with our culture, they will say it's normal to be abused in marriages, according to our parents. If you have been abused, it means your marriage is successful. But it is not. With our generation, we don't stand for nonsense. Even though it takes time for us to quit, you know, because we have got that hope of saying, maybe you'll be okay. And as a victim also, you end up even blaming yourself to say, like my husband, he was a serial cheater. He was not drinking liquor, but you will come in the morning. Then when you act like Mary is saying, you are at fault, why are you asking me? When you don't ask, why are you cheating, you know? And that thing make me to hate men. So I just decided to say 17 years in the marriage with no peace, I rather choose my daughter rather than him. Then I divorced him.
5: You have helped Mary to make sure that she is okay. What has that process been like?
7: We go through the same abuse. I counsel her. I told her that men are not the same. She's still young. She can get married if she wants, you know. She must not just give up on love. She's still young and beautiful. She's still going to find someone that is going to love her, to get her with her a child.
6: I don't know where would I be if it wasn't of her. It's like she's saying in Africa, we are afraid to come out. They're always blaming women. It's always our fault. Whenever you come across someone also wanting to help, you think they are also going to judge you, forgetting that it's different. It's what they do. It's what they are trained to do. You also think, you know, what if she also think it was my fault? So it really helped, still helping even now, because if I can stand and also help someone who has been through what I went through, though I'm not much of a counselor, but at least someone can come back to say, if it wasn't because of you, Mary, I wouldn't be here. She really did help.
5: You have a 9-year-old son. As you bring him up, what kind of life do you hope for him?
6: I hope he doesn't become like his father. I try as hard as I can to show him that even when the school, children are children, they bully each other. I always say you don't resort to fighting because his dad would beat his mother growing up. So I normally tell him that fortunately for him, he wasn't always with us. His dad would respect, he wouldn't beat me in front of him. Whenever he remembers his dad, he would always see his dad as his hero. So I always try to tell him that whenever you see bullying, even if it's not been done on you, whenever you see a person bully another, you go and tell to report to an elder to tell them that there's this so-and-so are fighting or so-and-so is bullying so that they don't grow up to be like his father. But because he didn't see his father doing all those things to me, he was this loving father whenever his child is around. So you try to talk to the child not to do such things so that he can turn out to be a good person.
7: After my divorce, I have realized that my son has developed anger. He used to beat his girlfriend. I took him to counseling. And then besides counseling, I normally talk to him. It's not good to beat a woman. She's a human being like you. Wherever you have got a misunderstanding, just there are so many ways of resolving issues or conflicts, but beating is not necessary. He grew up in a very toxic family. He saw everything in the marriage that his dad was beating me in front of him. And that thing, when he speaks about it, you'll see the anger. And then to other young generations, either a girl or a boy, I normally emphasize communication. When you are not happy about something, just speak. And then when you are angry, try not to speak when you are angry, because now you'll never know then the next person, how is he or is she going to respond to you. Try by all means to avoid fighting, because you'll end up beating someone, you know, and you'll end up in jail.
2: Lizzie and Mary in South Africa. You're listening to BBC Conversations with me, Rob Young. Almost everyone in South Africa agrees that more needs to be done to tackle violence against women. This week, President Cyril Ramaphosa pledged to leave no stone unturned in investigating the recent deaths near Johannesburg, and said the nation must stand up for the right, safety and dignity of women and girls. But the government has also been criticised for not doing enough. For our next conversation, we brought together South Africans who founded their own organisations to combat gender-based violence. Lynette is from Girls on Fire, and Elmarie is the chief executive of Memeza Community Safety.
8: My sister was murdered as a result of gender-based violence. She was murdered by her husband. That really changed the direction of my life. Coming from a corporate career, I reached a point where I needed to do something practical to solve this gender-based violence epidemic that we have in this country in some form. I cannot change what happened to my sister, but I can choose what I do with that loss.
5: Was your sister's husband convicted?
8: The sad thing is, James, he was, but he, you know, spent a minimum of 2 years in prison.
9: That happens often. I work very closely with people like the River Rebecca Steenkamp Foundation, which works on the parole system, which is broken in South Africa. And we have got some of the very bad perpetrators back into jail. So it's not a single approach. For us, it is to actually take action rather than activism, to teach ladies what to do, to recognize when things are going to go bad. And then obviously when something happens, how can they protect themselves the best? I believe strongly in proper training, competence and responsibility and understanding the law. When it happens, can I get away? Can I attract attention? Can I get behind a locked door? Can I call for help? Or will I have to defend myself? And then obviously how to deal with the aftermath.
8: I absolutely loved what Lynette was saying, because it is exactly the approach that Memeza has taken, although we're more driven from a technology point of view. So our approach is also, how do we get tangible safety tools into the hands of women so that we can prevent, we can protect, and if the worst case happens, we can improve the response to gender-based violence. Unfortunately, where we are in South Africa, that every woman is a potential victim, although it shouldn't have to be our concern to go to this length to protect yourself. This is where we are. So as Memeza, we look at practical tools. We have personal alarms, technology like mobile applications that we distribute to women, and we join that with awareness education. We make sure that we work with government, with the South African police services, and we make sure that when we give that technology to a woman and she does use it, there is a response. There could be a social worker response, but there is a response that helps that woman either hopefully prevent what was going to happen or support her afterwards.
9: We will definitely make contact with you, Elmarie.
5: Are there different ways to protect women from, let's say, violence from a stranger late at night when they're walking back from work, against the threat of violence from within the home?
9: So for us, if you have a look at the crime and especially serial rape, serial murders in South Africa, it's a very opportunistic crime.
8: And yeah, I think, James, to add to Lynette, some of the prevention tools we use are really, James, and it's not rocket science. It's really basic. It is make a loud noise. So our personal alarm makes a sound of 140 decibels, and it will not stop until you put the pin back. So whoever is going to attack you is going to run away because that sound is not going to stop when you pull that pin. The same with a very simple thing like pepper sprays that we distribute, which is camouflage, that it doesn't look like a pepper spray. It would look like a lipstick, for instance. And then obviously, the technology, mobile applications, unfortunately, your phone is the first thing that gets taken. So we don't only look at mobile panic apps, you know, where we can track your GPS, but we also want to give you other tangible things that you can use if your phone is taken. So definitely there are different tools, which we have seen definite evidence that prevention works. Over the last 13 years of many, many pilots and, you know, really research done, we can for a fact say that it reduces the risk for women to go through gender-based violence.
9: So avoid. Mm. That is your first line of defense. And that's why we go into detail about situational awareness. When things don't look right, then do something about it. Then if you can't get away, you might not be able to get anybody else to help you. You might be in an isolated place. And the only thing that I promote is safe firearm usage, and that is what we teach ladies, to actually use firearms and be equipped, and obviously legal firearm ownership, and be trained. And that is one of the things that we do throughout South Africa, is to train ladies to be able to defend themselves when they can't avoid the situation. Last resort.
8: Normally, I would say, you know, I don't even want a firearm in my home, but what I'm seeing happening all over, I wouldn't even think twice of potentially sending my daughter to have that training, because you don't want to lose your life in a situation like that. And truly, we still want to walk on the street and go for a jog. That wouldn't be my first option, but I understand why Lynette trains people on that. And I would say it's a good idea, because you need to protect yourself and within the law, obviously, and using it very legally.
9: I do feel that while society works on changing the perpetrator, which is men, I want to rather work on giving potential victims that knowledge to be able to defend themselves.
8: We see a lot of good male allies and champions, you know, and the more that men will challenge men in this kind of behavior, I think the more it will help. There's a very big challenge to solve, and it's going to take a long time. And as Lynette says, what do we do in the meantime? While we get men to come on board, while government is stepping up and saying we want to help, how do we make sure in the meantime, do we keep ourselves and our daughters and our sisters and our mothers safe? And I think it's become that kind of crisis at the moment, which is very unfortunate.
2: Elle Marie and Lynette sharing their experiences of combating violence against women in South Africa. 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I'm Rob Young, and you've been listening to BBC Conversations from the BBC World Service.
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0: At an Indonesian boarding school, students are taught to hear and obey. But what if obeying is wrong? A group of students risk everything to investigate.
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2: BBC News with Andrew Peach. President Trump has rejected an Iranian offer to reopen the Strait of Hormuz to maritime navigation, as long as there was also a pause in all regional fighting, including in Lebanon. Mr. Trump said Iran had only put forward the proposal because it was losing the war. Pope Leo has arrived in the town of Lourdes on the second stage of his visit to France. Earlier, the pontiff celebrated Mass in the Place de la Concorde in central Paris in a giant open-air service. He made a special address to young people, describing them as today's Christ. Police in South Africa say they've found another body in Ekurhuleni. It brings the number of women found dead there over the past 2 months to 10. Bangladesh has launched a nationwide measles rubella campaign targeting the 3.4 million unvaccinated children. It comes amidst the worst ever measles outbreak. The High Court in Belfast has issued a temporary injunction which stops the Protestant Orange Order's parade through Portadown on Sunday. It follows a challenge by a resident of a Catholic enclave in the largely Protestant town. India's Election Commission has ordered a review of all of its voter roll software. It follows alleged changes to voter lists that excluded millions of voters. The chairman of Manchester City says the football club remains confident of clearing its name. It's been investigated for alleged breaches of financial fair play rules. The Republic of Ireland football team has confirmed it'll play its Nations League match against Israel tomorrow. There had been calls for a boycott because of the situation in Gaza. Thousands have rallied in Madrid to protest at the government's handling of the recent migrant influx into Spain's North African territory of Ceuta. Many demanded early elections. An unusually powerful autumn storm has hit the northeastern coastal areas of the United States, leaving tens of thousands of people without power. The authorities in New York, Boston and Philadelphia are warning of major flooding and road closures. BBC News.
0: This is World of Secrets, the global investigation podcast from the BBC World Service. And before we start, I want to let you know that there are references to sexual abuse. Yusron looks down at the message on his phone. Find a safe place, somewhere quiet, now. It's from his sister. They haven't spoken in months. There's always noise and very little privacy at his college in Indonesia's megacity, Jakarta. Yusron walks outside, scanning for somewhere. A spot in the garden, under some vines not far from the road. It'll have to do. But when he calls back, it's not his sister who answers.
3: Assalamu alaikum.
0: It's his teacher, the headmaster of his former boarding school. He's at Yusron's house. This is a man Yusron reveres, who he calls Abba, father.
3: Yes, Abba? I never, never thought Abba would come to my house. It caught me off guard, but I knew exactly what he wanted to talk about.
0: So he hits record on his phone, secretly capturing every word.
4: What can be done to retract those words, my child? You know, I can't sleep. I can't sleep. Because of what you shared, our enemies are using it to destroy the school. This will destroy the school, my child.
0: Yusron's head is spinning. He leans against the wall.
4: If this is leaked to the media, I'll be destroyed. Abba will be ruined, completely destroyed. This is not the way to treat your father, my child.
0: He's relentless.
4: Ya Allah, cover the shame of your teacher. Cover the shame of your teacher.
3: My teacher. I had never even heard him cry. And now, he was crying to me.
0: He needs to decide. Will he cover up his teacher's shame? Or will he bring him down? This is World of Secrets, Season 13, from the BBC World Service. Catching My Teacher. I'm Rebecca Hinschke. Episode 1, The Golden Boy. On Lombok, the island next to Bali, sleepy fishing villages have been transformed into yoga studios, juice bars, and these Instagrammable bamboo gyms. The white sandy beaches of the south of the island are drawing more and more tourists. The pace of change is breathtaking. But a short ride on a motorbike inland, set back from the road amongst rice paddies, coconut groves, and low hills, is the Abu Barakat Islamic boarding school. Here, every day follows a rhythm that rarely changes. In an open wooden pavilion with an iron roof, students sit cross-legged, knees touching, reciting the Quran. Boys on one side in crisp white shirts and traditional black pechi caps. Girls on the other side, a sea of white headscarves over green dresses. At the front is the school's founder, the headmaster, 52-year-old Ahmad Imamuddin Sumar, or Abba. With a trimmed beard, white turban and flowing robe, he sits watching through round glasses, constantly feeding prayer beads through his fingers. It's 2018, and Yusran Azahidi is 15. He's moving around, filming the prayer service on his phone. He's one of the only students allowed to have one.
5: Itu salah satu privilege dari tim media.
3: Yeah, it was one of the privileges that came with doing the school's social media. I was allowed a smartphone.
0: He's devout, diligent, vocal, and good with a camera. He posts photos, records events, and makes videos for their Instagram and YouTube accounts.
6: Okay. Welcome back to our channel. Today, we will talk and explain.
0: Wide brown eyes, a quick, easy smile. Yusran is popular. But Zia, who's in the year below him, finds him...
7: So, Zia, kenapa ya?
1: Irritating. What's up with this guy? I'm sitting where I like to sit. In the middle, so I can see Abba get his blessings, and there's this annoying guy who is always in the way filming. But yeah, Yusran was, he's smart, very smart, and kind of famous at school. He was close to the teachers and close to Abba.
0: And did you think he was cute? Ganteng enggak menurut kamu?
7: Biasa aja. Soalnya banyak yang lebih ganteng.
1: He was alright. There were many others that were better looking.
0: They're taught in Arabic and English alongside Indonesian. But as you've probably gathered, they're telling their story in Indonesian. So actors are voicing their words. Deep friendships and memories are made here. But the lesson they're taught to remember the most is Samina Watana.
1: Samina Watana.
3: Samina Watana.
0: We hear and we obey. And the person they need to obey here is the headmaster.
8: Anda dengan apa yang diinginkan.
0: The man they're told to call Abba, father.
3: He's a very dignified person. He has this strong presence, probably because he doesn't joke around much. He really carries himself with authority. Another important thing, he rarely gets angry. When he teaches, you can tell it comes from the heart.
1: He does have this really strong charisma, like great authority, but with calmness. It's hard to explain, actually, the way he carries himself. wearing a turban, a robe, holding prayer beads. It all gives off this image. It was kind of crazy because everyone saw him as extremely special.
0: Abba's wife, Hermiati, doesn't teach, but keeps the boarding school running. They're told to call her Umi, mother, and she enforces the rules.
3: Umi's strict. You can see straight away how firm she is. If you do something wrong, she'll say it. That's what she's known for, being very strict, very firm.
1: She is the one everyone at school was kind of afraid of. The girls and the boys.
0: At official events, you see her sitting beside Abba in full-length patterned dresses and headscarves. She's a round face and bright eyes behind glasses.
1: She seemed kind of arrogant. But I didn't really react to it. I was just like, okay, I don't want to do anything with you. It wasn't just fear, more like I just didn't like her. And she didn't like how Abba treated me.
0: Because while Yusron is publicly praised,
6: Assalamu alaikum wa rahmatullahi wa barakatuh,
0: he's like the face of the student body. It's Ziyadatur Rahma, or Zia, that Abba pays private attention to. Quiet guidance and encouragement.
1: At the boarding school, I was serious and took on loads of extra things. I thought the junior students, English, Arabic, and religious text. I used to teach them in my spare time, so I thought, I don't know, maybe I'm getting this attention from Abba because I often help out.
0: He gives her a special name.
1: Jamila. Beautiful in Arabic. He told me I was beautiful and smart compared to my classmates. And from the way he looked at me, I felt like I was noticed.
0: Her close friends also tell her she's beautiful, that her skin is perfect like a K-pop artist, a face just so cute you want to squeeze it. As they get older, the other girls start to notice how Abba treats her differently.
1: They said things like, she's so full of herself, like that, you know, because I was too close to Abba and I would get permission to do whatever I wanted, stuff like that. It wasn't what I wanted. It's just that I was close to him and they didn't like me because of it. So every day they'd give me nasty looks and talk about me. Basically, everyone in my cohort didn't like me, except for Mahima and Wanda.
0: Her dad left her mum before she was born and hasn't been part of her life since.
1: So I have never had a father. I guess I felt like Abba could take on that role for me. And he did call me his child. He's the only person I really believed in and trusted. You know, the kind of love a student has for their teacher? The one who gives you knowledge, guides you.
0: You're listening to World of Secrets, Catching My Teacher from the BBC World Service. In 2022, Zia's in her final year. She's 17. It's January when Lombok's beaches are packed with tourists. With no air conditioning in the classrooms, by midday, Zia's uniform clings to her and her hair feels sticky under her headscarf. She needs some air, some water. So she slips out under the excuse of needing the toilet and is walking along the garden path when Abba calls out.
1: He said, "My child, come here. I need to speak to you." So I went straight over to him. Then he said, "There is something Abba needs to tell you, but I can't do it here. We need to go to my house."
0: So she follows him, past the canteen, down the side passage, overgrown with banana trees, to the back door of his family home. They're standing in the spare room. It's bare, just a large carpet spread out on the floor. The curtains are drawn, blocking out the midday sun. The door that leads to the rest of the house is also closed. The atmosphere is stifling. Zia faces him.
1: Yeah, I was like, Abba, what do you need? I asked him in Arabic. He said, I want to declare my love for you. Can I hug you? I was suddenly very scared and I didn't know what to do. He hugged me, then sat down on the carpet, stretching out his legs like this. I felt very weak. He then pulled me down so I was sitting on his lap. I crossed my arms tightly across my chest like this. I was very scared. Then he started kissing me, kissing my face, my cheeks. I was trying to keep my lips tightly together like this, so he couldn't really kiss them. I didn't want to be kissed on the lips. He was stroking and touching my body, but I kept my arm tightly crossed. He kept stroking me. He then said, my child, if you love me, do what I'm doing to you. Do it to me, he said. Then he whispered to me that after doing this, we will take a mandi taubat. We will taubat together. He told me when everything is done, when everything is final, there will be no more problems.
0: Mandi taubat, a ritual bath of repentance.
1: I couldn't say anything. I was weak. I shut down. He kept kissing my cheeks. I think he opened my headscarf. Not all of it, I don't remember, but part of it. I was crying. I felt weak. I didn't know what to do. This was someone I respected above anyone else. I trust above all else.
0: Suddenly, the door handle moves. Someone's trying to get in.
1: They were crying loudly. Dad, open the door. What are you doing in there, Dad? And they kept banging on the door. It was one of his children. I don't know which one.
0: Zia freezes. Should she cry out too?
1: He panicked. And it seemed like he was debating whether to tell me to get out or hold me there. He didn't say anything. And the knocking got louder.
0: It feels like ages, perhaps it's seconds.
1: Then he signaled to me silently to get out. I rushed out the back door. I just ran and ran.
0: She runs into the girl's bathroom, collapsing in one of the narrow, empty cubicles.
1: I felt shattered. As if my life had just stopped. I didn't know how to live. It was like my whole world was suddenly ruined. My life was destroyed. I had so carefully taken care of myself. I protected myself. But now, I felt very dirty, ruined, and I was lost. The person I trusted most did this.
0: She doesn't tell anyone. She just asks permission to go home. Her mum's confused. But when Zia tells her she's just not feeling well, she doesn't push. Her mum has worked hard alone to pay for her education, and with just a few months left before graduation, Zia worries telling her will either break her or she won't believe her. She's got to return. But this time, she'll make sure she's never alone.
1: I kept telling myself, don't talk to Abba, don't talk to Abba, don't end up with him alone. Just stay as far away as possible in the crowd. I was really focused on avoiding him. It was very hard though, because every time I left the dorm to study, I always would. And sometimes he tried to call me over. I pretend not to hear or find some way out. But this one time, another teacher heard him calling me and told me, "Hey, Abba is calling you." So I couldn't avoid it. And he just whispered, "Abba misses you, my child." I couldn't say anything, to be honest. I just nodded like a rabbit. I was like, if I could, I would run away from this boarding school today. But if I did that, ran away and not graduate, everything would be wasted, right? So I just kept saying to myself, keep going. Be patient, keep your head down, and then get as far away from Abba as possible.
9: A very warm welcome to Cairo. Please remain seated with your seatbelt securely fastened.
10: Far away from Abba. 10,000 kilometers away. Zia bargains hard before telling us to climb into the tuk-tuk. Four of us. Mahima, my producer Endang Nordin, Zia and me on a seat made for two.
11: Welcome to
10: And we dive into the flow of the city of Cairo, Egypt.
12: We were just about to hit the wall. And then when I looked up, the wall is exactly in front of our face. And then suddenly, turn to the left. It was like we were on the Dojum cars. But Zia's leading the way. She knows this city. This is her home now. And she's very confident.
10: She's here studying at Al-Azhar University, one of the most prestigious Islamic institutions in the world, following in the footsteps of other students from her school.
1: Here I wasn't going to be haunted by Abba. I was far away. To be honest, I didn't really know what would come next. I hadn't really prepared much. I took the opportunity because I just needed to leave. And here I was in Egypt. So I was just like, go with it. Don't overthink it.
12: We're walking along narrow streets that weave between crumbling apartment blocks. The balconies above almost touch each other. Zia's striding in front, leading the way to her apartment, skillfully sidestepping the motorbikes that lunge at you. If you know where to look, there are familiar signs of Indonesia here. There's shops selling nasi goreng and indomie, and there's a food stall that Zia's just walked into that has all the spices and sauces that you need to make Indonesian food. It's like a little Indonesia in Cairo, but it's still such a different place from the rice paddies and fertile volcanic soil of Lombok. Here it's crowded and busy and full of history and man-made things. And Zia's loving it.
13: Hello, saya Zia, pelajar Indonesia di Mesir.
10: Zia's been posting about her new life on Instagram, guide videos and striking portraits in carefully color-coordinated outfits in front of beautiful mosques and crowded markets. Posts that Yusron sees.
14: I remember her from school, but I didn't know her name. I just remember seeing her walking around. She always had a book in front of her face, this big vocabulary book that basically covered her face. She was quiet, disciplined, very focused. She was like the alarm for the morning prayers. If you saw Zia moving, you knew it was time to get up. And now here she is. Her posts pop up and I'm like, now wait, this girl? This pious girl actually uses Instagram? Seriously? This girl? I was surprised.
10: Yusron by now is studying at his college on the outskirts of Jakarta.
0: And from his dorm there, he slides into her DMs.
14: Yeah, I think I said something like, "Whoa, you're on Instagram." And she wrote back straight away saying, "Of course." And she said, "I know your birthday." She had seen this video I posted of me climbing a mountain to celebrate my birthday. And get this, we were both born on the 13th of July. Me a year before her. So that was what kept us talking.
13: We just kept chatting. But honestly, it was super casual. Just something to pass the time. I'm being honest, it was because I was kind of bored. I just kept chatting to him. I'm just, you know, being truthful. I had nothing better to do, so, you know, I just said yes to whatever, like, yeah.
11: Kayak, biasa aja. Kayak, gak, aku terserah nih ke orang gabut aja, aku bilang iya-iya gitu.
0: It feels good, though, talking to someone from boarding school. Someone who was also singled out by ABBA. Something, they're both not sure yet what, begins to build.
13: It was slow at first. I only shared the normal stuff. I wasn't fully honest yet. Like, really going into everything. I was scared to talk about it. So yeah, it was gradual, step by step. It took a long time before I could really open up. I'm not the kind of person who can just tell everything at once.
0: It's about a year after they first connect on Instagram. Zia's been telling Yusron little pieces of the story as they get closer. She's careful, testing the waters. But each time, he listens. So slowly, she starts to really trust him.
13: We were chatting late nighttime in Egypt when I told him everything about what happened with ABBA. I wasn't crying. I just told him straight. I told the story in detail. I told him everything. And he listened.
14: It felt like everything I believed in, everything I thought was right, was suddenly collapsing. She was saying the name of the man who I viewed as a father. Whatever he said, I accepted immediately, just like that. There was never even the slightest doubt in my mind.
13: He said, "Wait, is that true? Why didn't you say this back then?" I said, "Because I was afraid people wouldn't believe me." He kept saying, "Wallahi, wallahi." Oh, your son was really shocked, really, really shocked.
14: Yeah, I said, "Are you really telling the truth? Because if you're not, are you prepared to go to jail for defamation, for slander, for lying?"
13: I felt really confused. Had I made the right decision? What if it now spreads? What if my reputation is destroyed? They're powerful people.

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0: This week, the long ride to success. How sprint cyclist Pete Mitchell gave up his Olympic ambition to help a blind rider achieve their Paralympic dream. Now, having returned to able-bodied competitive cycling at the age of 36, Pete is somehow faster than he's ever been.
1: I was basically constantly falling short. And yeah, it's a funny thing when you get paid to do something you love. Because, you know, if you do underperform, it gets taken away. So then it becomes more important.

0: frame. He said Iran had only put forward the proposal because it was losing the war. On Friday, Iran's foreign minister, Abbas Araghchi, said the strait would be reopened. John Donison is in Jerusalem.
1: Included in this proposal from the Iranians was an end to sanctions on Iranian oil, the lifting of frozen assets, giving the Iranians access to that, a lifting of the US naval blockade. And in this deal, they were proposing a 7-week cessation of all hostilities from the US and Israel in the Middle East, including Lebanon. Now, when this proposal was put forward by the Iranian foreign minister last night, it might have sounded like a bit of a breakthrough, but really, I think we've not really moved any further forward.
0: Pope Leo has arrived in the town of Lourdes on the second stage of his visit to France. He'll lead worshippers to prayer on Sunday and is scheduled to pray at the Grotto of Massabielle. Earlier, the pontiff celebrated Mass in the Place de la Concorde in central Paris. Police in South Africa say they've found another body in Ekurhuleni, bringing the number of women found dead there over the past 2 months to 10. The body was found in the Tembisa township. No further details were given. Here's Mimi Swaby.
2: It is not uncommon for femicide to take place. It is a country with one of the highest rates of violence against women in the world. And despite years of the government pledging to tackle this issue and actually declaring gender-based violence a national disaster, it continues to be on the rise. Interestingly, femicide isn't actually recognised as a separate or specific crime in South Africa, but many are campaigning for this to change. That is something we're hearing now, again, being pushed to the forefront, that more laws, more policies and more protection needs to be put in place for South African women.
0: Bangladesh has launched a nationwide measles rubella campaign targeting 3.4 million unvaccinated children amid its worst ever measles outbreak. Officials said the campaign will help reduce immunity gaps. Here's Anbarasa Natarajan.
3: For the first time now, they have reduced the vaccination age for children from 9 months to 6 months. And this campaign aims to inoculate about 3.4 million children. So it's going to be a month-long campaign and a lot of logistics involved, transporting these vaccines around the country. And now, even though they had given vaccination to more than 20 million children in the last 6 months, they have some emergency campaigns. Now, they're trying to reach out to those who missed out from the 9 months to 6 month cases so that they can put a stop to this outbreak.
0: BBC News. India's election commission has ordered a review of its voter roll software after reports that its chief was questioned by his deputies over changes to voter lists that excluded millions of voters. Election officials said a committee, including an independent tech experts, would examine whether the software complied with election laws and rules. The High Court in Belfast has issued a temporary injunction which stops the Protestant Orange Order's parade on Sunday. On Friday, Northern Ireland's Parades Commission announced it could proceed for the first time in 3 decades. The route goes along the Garvachy Road, a Catholic enclave in the largely Protestant town of Portadown. The chairman of one of the world's richest football clubs, Manchester City, says the club remains confident of clearing its name after being accused of breaching dozens of financial rules. Khaldun Al Mubarak said those who wanted to impede the club's progress would not be allowed to. The former English and European champions were investigated for alleged breaches of financial fair play rules. An unusually powerful autumn storm has hit the northeastern coastal areas of the United States, leaving tens of thousands of people without power. The authorities in New York, Boston and Philadelphia are warning of major flooding and road closures. Kathy Hochul is the governor of New York.
4: We expect waves as tall as 20 feet in some areas. Wind gusts exceeding 50, even 60 miles an hour have already been recorded on Long Island. New York City has already seen isolated wind gusts of 51 miles per hour. It's ferocious and it needs to be taken seriously. We expect this weather pattern to continue and even intensify over the next day. This could, and it already has been, bringing down trees and power lines and cause power outages.
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0: BBC World Service, with me, Katie Smith. This is Not by the Playbook. Now, as you might know with this show, you never quite know where we'll end up. And what you might not realise is that we've got no idea either. And that's kind of the beauty of it. This week is a prime example. Four guests who took us to completely unexpected places and even surprised themselves.
1: You can shock yourself at how easy it is to be successful. But you do have to keep putting one foot in front of the other and keep going.
2: I like the idea that, I don't know if I do or not, but connect with lots of different people of lots of different levels and their own journeys and stuff, because mine's not been straightforward at all. And I'm not one of sporting's greats, you know, but like, I'm still kind of proud of what I've done and it's been good fun.
3: After the surgery and after that long rehab, I had lost all sense of what I was able to do. And I just had zero confidence. It was overwhelmingly, crushingly low confidence. And I think I'm still battling with that as a kind of symptom.
0: More from Behind the Brilliance author Connie Henry. Cyclist Pete Mitchell, who gave up on his Olympic ambitions to help a blind rider achieve their Paralympic dream. And Emma Wiggs, the most decorated athlete in para canoeing history. And it's with Emma's story that we start. Last month, Emma Wiggs won her 13th title at the Para Canoe World Championships to go alongside her gold medals from the Paralympics in Rio, Tokyo and Paris. As such, you might think that Emma's confidence is pretty impenetrable. But at the age of 46, Emma's body is beginning to show the signs of wear that a long pro sports career will provide. The most recent, a serious shoulder injury. And yet, Emma just keeps on going.
3: It's always fascinated me, that balance between self-confidence and belief. And I think that it's so subtle. I have never lined up knowing I'm going to win. Never. Even when I was unbeaten in the world for 6 years, I never ever lined up. I used to drive my coach mad, but I did line up really confident that I couldn't have done any more. And therefore, I could be really content with what was going to unfold. And you spend 6 days a week, 49 weeks of the year training. And you imagine being at a games, because that's what drives you through. Otherwise, you just wouldn't get up to go on a windy, horrible lake in the middle of the winter. And then when you get to a games, you just imagine being back on that windy lake. It's this really powerful tool to imagine something. And then when you get there, you just imagine normality. And then you just try and deliver it. After the surgery and after that long rehab, I had lost all sense of what I was able to do. And I just had zero confidence. It was overwhelmingly, crushingly low confidence. And I think I'm still battling with that as a kind of symptom.
0: So take me to that moment then, 18. I mean, you're still so young. You're just starting to develop independence. You're away from home. What happened?
3: I was on a gap year in Australia. I had it all mapped out, got a virus that had attacked the nervous system, and my life changed in an instant. I can still remember one of the consultants saying, you need to be realistic. You need to realize you need to be looked after for the rest of your life. And I just thought, wow, that doesn't sound great. Just didn't fit my plan. And I was really lucky to have an incredible family and mother to support me to do that. And I got to university eventually and changed my degree to sports science. And I did even end up as a PE teacher, which I'm not going to lie, was slightly unusual in the early 2000s to be trying to teach PE on a muddy field in a wheelchair. But we did it and we got there. And looking back, probably a real balance of complete denial and just kind of that determination to prove people wrong. And it turns out the doctors were right. You know, we are where we are. But I was able to take that moment and choose the way it was going to end.
0: Was it immediately a positive response from you? Or was there a period of time of coming to terms with how different your life was going to look now?
3: There was that blind, which you can only have when you're 18, that blind hope that all these medical professionals were wrong. I've realized over my adult life that actually, you know, that blind determination was useful in the moment, but probably quite damaging later on. It takes you a lot longer to deal emotionally and psychologically with something as life-changing as that. And I think I've felt that over my professional career as an elite athlete come back and bite me in the bum on silly occasions, like when I had a wrist injury. You know, that doesn't sound very significant at all compared to what I experienced, but that derailed me absolutely, completely in 2018. psychologically, from a mental health perspective and everything. So I think 20 years on from when I became disabled, it comes around.
0: When you say derailed you, do you mean in the sense that you were so frustrated that you couldn't be competing or training that it affected all what aspects of your life?
3: Yeah, absolutely. And I think I'd become, without realizing it, I had had this success in canoeing, and it had been this incredible journey of discovery of finding a sport that I loved, but also that I was good at, and that I could then experience this life of being a professional athlete, which is just an unbelievable way to live your life. And I think when the wrist injury happened, you know, you feel like you've lost everything. And I had become Emma Wiggs, the canoeist that broke the world record, that won gold medals. And that's a really dangerous place for anyone, whether it be sports, whether it be something else, to just become one thing. To realize that was a really great lesson. It was a really tough 6-8 months. But again, you know, you're lucky enough to have great support. So I was able to work with a brilliant clinical psychiatrist and kind of come out the other side as a stronger version that understood me a bit better. And the bits that have driven me to be successful are also bits that I need to moderate and channel in the right way. Otherwise, they can be quite destructive.
0: Well, and I love how honest you're being with us here in this conversation about how it's very much still a work in progress. You know, you're this far down the line in your career and you've had this much success, and yet you're still in this, you know, phase post shoulder surgery where you're thinking, gosh, I'm not going to win anything again. I'm having this crisis of confidence. And from an external perspective, I'm here thinking, of course you're going to win. You know, this is fine. So it's fascinating to hear that has been a journey for you the whole way through.
3: Yeah, all the way through. Even like I said, even when I was unbeaten for 6 years, I would still have these moments of real panic and lack of confidence. And I think I tried to learn it. I tried to fix it and just find it. And I realized that actually I needed to embrace that is just an element of me. And whether that comes from, you know, the life experience of becoming disabled at 18, you know, I think it has to. I think when your life changes, that has to leave a mark in some ways. And maybe this is just my mark. So learning to embrace that side of me rather than trying to fix it was really important. So I realized that lack of confidence drives me to leave no stone unturned. So, you know, researched recovery. I went to bed earlier. I ate more cottage cheese than anyone should eat ever in their life. You know, I did all of these things that would help those pieces of the puzzle come together. It's been a weapon and it's been a tool throughout my whole career. And I think this most recent moment where it rears its head has been probably the most challenging. But I think that's because it comes in a slightly different form. You know, I'm a 46-year-old female. It's a challenging moment in anyone's life. With it comes added impacts that reared their head and made it really challenging.
0: I'm always fascinated in elite sport that sometimes an athlete's greatest strength can almost be their unraveling as well. And this complete focus mindset, sometimes you probably fixate, don't you? I feel like that's what we're talking about here, is that ability to help yourself and sometimes be your worst enemy.
3: Yeah. And I used to obsess. I get the best example of it was, so we train 6 days a week and on a Sunday we have a day off. And I used to, on a Sunday, say to my wife, she'd say, should we go and do this? No, I can't. I'm resting. Shall we go and do this? No, I'm resting. And so I would like lie on the sofa and be like, I'm resting. And it turns out that's not very restful. So it turns out that obsession with every aspect actually is probably quite unhelpful. So it turns out that with balance, you can get more energy from doing things, because doing things that feel like they're giving you a different outlook are so valuable to boosting that energy.
0: What's the LA plan? What's the LA dream? Is there a dream?
3: Gosh, the dream is always to be in a position to be competitive for those selections that will happen in April or May of 2028. So I think lots of times people assume that you can just decide whether you want to go to a Games and then you go. But clearly it's not like that. So clearly particularly within our sport, some of my greatest competitors are British, and there's only one British place in each of those spots for the plane for LA. So the dream, the goal is to be competitive, to be on that plane for LA. And, you know, I would love to think that we have been curious enough. We have embraced the different M, and we have turned that different M into a competitive racer that can deliver a couple of medals at LA would be the ultimate dream. But we just need to find her and to try and unleash her.
0: Do you think it would mean any more to you this time around if you were able to achieve that goal in LA because of everything we've talked about in this 4 years since Paris?
3: Yeah, I think it makes me a bit emotional, actually, just to already feel that emotion of being at another Games. You know, it would be my fifth Games, which is incredible in anyone's book. It has looked like a complete impossibility so many days. It will mean a huge amount if we can get there, and it would be unbelievable to think that we were competitive to add some medals to what I'm sure will be a great haul for the GB team. I think each of the Games have meant something different for different reasons, and I think that's the beauty of Paralympic sport and the fact that you get these amazing opportunities to do something that people just don't get to do every 4 years. So yeah, let's see. Let's watch this space.
0: Well, I've got my fingers crossed.
3: Amazing. You're there. I'm going to take you as my lucky mascot.
0: Oh, actually, it would be remiss of me before we go as well, Emma, to talk about, I cannot believe you brought up cottage cheese, because literally just before you got on the call, Joel was eating some cottage cheese and I was having a go at him about how grim I think it is.
3: But you know what, Joel? The cottage cheese haters, we should not listen to them.
4: I wouldn't dream of it. And I worry about Katie sometimes. I really do, because it's not just the cottage cheese. She doesn't eat eggs.
0: Oh, what? Yeah, I know.
3: Do you know, there was an article written before the Rio Games, and we did this feature in the Times where it was like a naked photo shoot. I know, sorry for the poor image on a Wednesday morning, but there was myself and my teammate in our canoes naked. We did it at different times. We weren't
0: lovely.
3: And we had this lovely like journalist come and do this article. And the headline they wrote was, "I eat 21 eggs a week."
0: Is that what you got from this?
3: How's that what you've got? Like, but it's so funny, isn't it? But eggs, Katie, eggs.
0: I know. I know. And obviously such good source of protein. I understand. But it's something about it's the texture of both of them. It just doesn't. Ooh,
3: okay. But have you tried cooking with all the things that you can do with cottage cheese?
0: No. What should I be cooking?
3: Well, I was going to say omelette, but then you don't like eggs. That's a disaster.
0: Not at all.
3: Cottage cheese is like Marmite. You're either in or you're out. And if you're out, there's no converting you.
0: I fully agree. My mum's been trying for a good 30 years. Yeah. It just doesn't work.
3: Yeah. But Joel, we will stick with eating it straight out the top.
4: That's pretty much what I was doing.
0: Well, yeah, it was horrible. Basically smell it through the camera. Cottage cheese advocates, and the most decorated athlete in para canoeing history, Emma Wiggs. And who would have thought that so much of our conversation would be around self-doubt and how to overcome it?
5: Hi, producer Joel here to set this week's quiz question. This week's guests are still going strong well past the age you might expect them to still be competing at the top. But no one has beaten Sweden's Oscar Swan. Oscar is the oldest person to have won an Olympic gold medal, winning in front of his home crowd at the Stockholm Games of 1912. He was 64 years of age. But what did he win his gold medal in? Was it A, in shooting in the men's 100-meter team running deer single shot? B, in equestrian as parts of the eventing team? Or C, as a member of the men's tug-of-war team? Now, all those team events were won by Sweden at the 1912 Games, but which one was Oscar Swan part of?
0: BBC World Service with me, Katie Smith. This is Not by the Playbook. Still to come, Connie Henry on why she is celebrating the people behind the brilliance of our sports stars and in turn creating a ripple effect that lifts entire communities. But first, a story that starts in England and ends up not where you'd expect it to. In 1977, Englishman Michael Jay became the first foreigner to take part in Japan's Soma no Moi, which celebrates classical martial arts and military horsemanship and dates back to the 10th century. He's been speaking to Jen Dale.
6: He's the first foreigner in 1,000 years to take part in the Soma wild horse chase, the most esteemed and venerable of all samurai traditions.
7: It's the 23rd of July, 1977, and it's a hot, humid summer's day in Soma, in the northeast of Japan. Michael J from London is taking part in the annual three-day event that dates back to the 10th century. Michael has been interested in Japanese culture and martial arts ever since he was a child. In fact, it's a judo teacher who introduces Michael to his Japanese wife, setting him on his path to the wild horse chase. Well, that and a translation mishap.
8: When we went to meet her parents, she said, "You might like to meet my uncle." And he was one of the commanders of the horse association there. He's very senior. My Japanese wasn't very good then, because I thought he just said, "Would you like to come and see it?" But he'd actually said, "Would you like to come and take part?"
7: Michael's up for the challenge, but it's not straightforward. He needs special permission.
8: Once you get out into the countryside, it's very traditional, and these kind of events are pretty well a closed world. It did take quite a long time because the area has five castle towns, feudal towns, so they had to get permission from every single member of each horse association in the area for a foreigner to take part because it was completely unheard of.
7: The race is on, and Michael's got training to do in martial arts, something later captured in the 1982 BBC documentary The World About Us, The Samurai from Twickenham.
9: Mr. Yoshida is about to give Mike J a lesson in the most difficult and high-ranking of all martial arts, the art of classical swordsmanship, known as Iai. It's a discipline that demands fierce concentration.
8: It's not something that can be learned instantly. It's hard physical training, and it's very deep mental training.
7: And he can't take part without traditional dress, which he gets given from one of his in-laws.
8: Generally, the armour and the Japanese clothes are exactly what you'd see up until the end of the 19th century. Japanese armour and clothing does not have buckles like Western clothing does. Everything is done with cords and tapes. And there are always family and friends to help you put the actual armour on. It's very comfortable, but I suppose it weighs about, altogether, anything between 20 to 30, 35 kilos.
7: Added to that, the contestants have to carry a 5-foot by 3-foot flag with a family feudal crest. Michael has to have one specially made. And finally, the day he's been waiting for arrives.
8: I remember waking up very early in the morning. It was still dark, and I could see the moon through the window, and I thought, this is going to be a wonderful day. There was a massive procession through the town of all the horsemen, and anything between 400 and 800 horse mounted samurai. Thousands of people line the route. Young children look up and say, "Oh, it's a foreigner," in Japanese, "Gaijinda, Gaijinda." Of course, because it's a country town, they hardly ever see non-Japanese people there. So to them, it was a shock to see an English face wearing Japanese armour. But the funny thing is that always their mothers would say, "Shh, don't say that, it's rude."
7: Less funny is that Michael isn't allowed to take part in the Kachukaiba, where racers gallop around a 1,000-metre track. It's considered far too dangerous. But he does take part in the Shinkiso Datsusen, where hundreds of mounted samurai fight to capture sacred flags shot into the air.
8: One of my friends there, he was talking about his horse, and he said, "I used to have a fantastic horse." He said it would actually stand up on its back legs and kick people and try and knock them off their horses, because this is a serious matter. It was originally cavalry training, and it's very difficult, of course. You have to catch the flag on your riding stick, which is about 3 feet long. It's just a completely mad scramble.
7: Michael doesn't manage to get a flag, but there's no time to dwell on that. The final day sees him take part in the Nomakake, where mounted horsemen chase wild horses, which are then rounded up in front of Soma's Odoka Shrine and taken for a blessing. Finally, after an intense 3 days, it's all over. How did you feel?
8: Totally exhausted. It's such hard work, and you're up at 4 o'clock in the morning every day to get ready. I went back home and collapsed in a heap. Of course, when you get home, everybody's pleased that you're still alive, really, and haven't broken anything.
7: But Michael is determined to take part in the Kachukaiba on the main day of the festival.
8: They were very loath to let me take part in the race for several years because it is so dangerous and people get seriously injured. It's not like a Western horse race. This is really rough. But eventually, I sort of tried to persuade them and they let me go in the race.
7: And in 1980, he's in the battle chase.
8: When you look at a crowd of 120,000 people around the arena, it's quite daunting, really. But on the other hand, you're so busy looking after the horse and staying on the horse that you can't really take notice of what's going on. You just have to concentrate on what you're doing.
7: But despite knowing how to ride a horse, there's a few things he can't control.
8: They're all riding their own horses, so they know the horses, and the horses know them. But I'm riding a friend's horse, and of course he doesn't know me, so it's very difficult. Japanese horses don't speak English, so if I would say to it, "Well, slow down a bit," you know, the horse didn't understand, so I've had to learn to give Japanese horse commands as well. So it was a completely new experience. As soon as the flag goes down, it's just a complete blur. The thundering of the hooves, the dust, the power of the horse is fantastic. It's just hell for leather, flat out, straight away. You've just got to do your best and hang on. When you're racing, the drag from the wind when the horse is at full speed is quite strong. The flag is actually trying to pull you backwards as you're riding. So you've got to have a good grip and a good control of the horse. So it was quite a nerve-wracking experience. I was just lucky to be alive, really.
7: Michael comes last.
8: Of course, you get lots of bruises and scratches and things. You do have some padding, but of course, having it on all day long in that heat and it's moving around and it's very tight everywhere finishes up with no skin on at all. It's just red raw, really. But of course, that's one of the souvenirs of taking part. All the riders can ride up to the top of the hill where all the samurai commanders are sitting, and you receive a token gift. But the really important thing is that you also receive a prayer from the shrine, and that is a wooden box wrapped in white paper. Everybody has those tied on the back of their armour, so everybody at home can see what you've taken part in. So that is the real prize.
7: From the first time he takes part in 1977, the experience leaves a deep impression.
8: The real special feeling for me was not seeing it, but actually being in it, actually taking part as one of the Bushi, the samurai riders, because it's such a closed world. I got on my horse and I rode out with all those traditional men whose families went back hundreds of years, and I just felt one of them.
7: The Soma Wild Horse Chase remains an important part of Japan's national cultural heritage. Michael participated for 17 years, earning the rank of Group Commander.
0: Michael Jay, an Englishman in Japan.
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0: Still to come, how sprint cyclist Pete Mitchell swapped his Olympic ambition to help a blind rider achieve their Paralympic dream. And how, having now returned to able-bodied competitive cycling at the age of 36, he is somehow faster than he's ever been. Not by the playbook continues in a couple of minutes.
1: BBC News with Sue Montgomery. President Trump has rejected an Iranian offer to reopen the Strait of Hormuz to maritime navigation, as long as there's also a pause in all regional fighting, including in Lebanon. Mr. Trump said Iran had only put forward the proposal because it was losing the war. Pope Leo has arrived in the town of Lourdes on the second stage of his visit to France. Earlier, the pontiff celebrated Mass in the Place de la Concorde in central Paris in a giant open-air service. He made a special address to young people, describing them as today's Christ. Police in South Africa say they've found another body in Ekurhuleni. It brings the number of women found dead there over the past 2 months to 10. Bangladesh has launched a nationwide measles rubella campaign targeting 3.4 million unvaccinated children. It comes amid its worst ever measles outbreak. The High Court in Belfast has issued a temporary injunction which stops the Protestant Orange Order's parade through Portadown on Sunday. It follows a challenge by residents of a Catholic enclave in the largely Protestant town. President Zelensky says Russia this month launched more than 2,700 jet-powered drones. More than half, he said, were intercepted or disabled. The Republic of Ireland football team has confirmed it will play its Nations League match against Israel tomorrow. There have been calls for a boycott because of the situation in Gaza. Thousands have rallied in Madrid to protest at the government's handling of the recent migrant influx into Spain's northern African territory of Ceuta. Many demanded early elections. An unusually powerful autumn storm has hit northeastern coastal areas of the United States. The authorities are warning of major flooding and road closures. BBC News.
0: This is Not By The Playbook with me, Katie Smith, from the BBC World Service. Still to come, how sprint cyclist Pete Mitchell gave up his Olympic ambition to help a blind rider achieve their Paralympic dream. And how, having returned to able-bodied competitive cycling at the age of 36, he's somehow faster than ever. The first triple jumper, Connie Henry, won bronze representing England at the Commonwealth Games in 1998. It's perhaps what she did once she stepped off the track, though, that's left the most significant legacy. For the past 20 years or so, Connie's been the silent figure, quietly enabling others to achieve their sporting dreams. And having seen the influence that a positive role model can have, she leaned on some of her friends, who also happen to be some of the most successful sports stars of recent years. From Daley Thompson to Lord Sebastian Coe and Dame Denise Lewis, Connie wrote a book, Behind the Brilliance.
2: People sort of thought, behind the brilliance, I was talking about myself. And I actually really wasn't. I was always, even creating the title back in 2000 at the Sydney Olympic Games and coming up with the title for my company and for my brand and for everything that I believe in. It was always understanding that once you see something fantastic, something brilliant, and that could be just a six-year-old overcoming their fear and walking on to a field of play and participating. I mean, that's brilliant. Let's not get it confused that brilliance is only when you win an Olympic medal and break the world record at the same time. No. But what is behind the brilliance of that six-year-old? Somebody, somewhere, something helped them. If you're lucky, it's your parents. If you're lucky, it's a family member, it's somebody. But, you know, a lot of people are not that lucky. And it's a wonderful mentor. It's a coach. It's a school teacher. It's somebody, an unsung hero in a person's life. No one knows who they are. And they are behind the brilliance.
3: Because it's the cliche, isn't it? They say it takes a village for any sort of success, and it's those building blocks around you. And I know you said it's not about you per se, but it does sound like you talk as though you had those people behind you that help you bring out your brilliance. So who was that for you?
2: My father, probably, as you've asked that question, that's probably the first time I've gone all the way back to see where it started. And I've never actually said my father, but certainly he was always the one that said, well, go on then, go and do that and go and do that. So, okay. And then moving on to it was a PE teacher, Mr. Vince Johnson at St. James School in Colindale in the UK. He was a fantastic, fantastic influence on me and so many other lives of young people. And then from a PE teacher to an athletics coach, Dave Johnson, to another athletics coach, to just constantly moving forward to my peers, Lord Sebastian Coe, Daley Thompson, Kelly Holmes. It's just Frank Warren, you know, and some of them are in the book. They have been absolutely instrumental in keeping me feeling like I could keep going at times when I really didn't feel like I could. Including my husband and my son. You know, my son, who's 12, teaches me every day because I have to watch myself. Because no matter how much you say, do as I say, don't do as I do, inevitably they always do as you do. Because that's what true parenting is.
3: So it's clearly something you think about very deeply, the people that matter to you, the people that have shaped and molded you. So tell me why write this book now about other people and their journeys, I guess, their people.
2: I didn't work less hard than some Olympic athletes. I wasn't less focused and didn't make less sacrifice to some Olympic medalist. It's just that wasn't my path. I didn't start with the same physical ingredients that meant you were so uber talented that when you added hard work to that talent, you get to Olympic medals. What I also realized, understanding the perseverance, the mental health, the heartache that people have gone through to get to the top of the mountain. If I'm authentic in that, I know when people hear these stories, every once in a while, even if it's 1 out of 10, you could change a life here. Then they might go into the community and they make a change. And then they make a change. And before you know it, you've got a ripple effect of children and organizations and communities that are changed because one person read a story in this book. And I knew that if I got enough names in this book, people would want to think, okay, I can pick through it. And it didn't matter whether it was my story or not.
3: I can relate to that in a strange way because I feel that's what myself and producer Joel want this show to be about. It's highlighting these incredible stories, journeys, people, profiles. Some you may never have heard of. Some people are super famous. The gold medals speak for themselves. But it's so interesting hearing you there, Connie, talking about it, because it's still hard to sometimes take your ego out of it and think, well, you know, I played my part or I knew them at that time. We were basically the same athlete at one stage and their life went that way. Mine went the other. So it's still incredible to me to watch you lay that out, or listen to you lay it out and realize that actually you're probably making the biggest difference of all.
2: You know what's interesting, Katie, with me, and I don't know why, and this has probably been to my detriment. Why? I don't know. There'd be some psychologist that would probably say I have imposter syndrome or I have something going on as to why I don't want to be front and center. And I've got to say, in putting this book together, which has been stunning for me, not one of those names in those books demanded anything. They didn't need it to be about them either. They understood what I was trying to do, put their story out to change lives. And I think that's something to be said as well. And I think only sport does that, Katie. And the reason why I say only sport does this is because every single person in that book understood and understands what it is to fight for something, go for something. They understood that they had somebody behind their brilliance. They had somebody working for them all the time. So now they've got an opportunity to give back. It's a no-brainer. And, you know, sport is the only industry. And in all that sector of education that slowly we're losing, which is the arts, whether that be music or drama, anything where you have to put yourself in such adversity and fail and come back again and fail and come back again and fail and come back again. The life skills it teaches individuals, the resilience it teaches people, and learn that we don't focus on outcomes, we focus on process. Sport has a unique way of changing the patterns of a brain so that it understands that and it works towards that. You have a society of happier people if you understand that it's not the outcomes, it's the process. Because if you don't get that medal, if you don't get that, yeah, it hurts. Of course it hurts. But the process, what have you learned? The women that are CEOs of major corporations, 90% of them around that played competitive sport up until their 20s. I'll go on. The data is there. You take a young person struggling academically at school. You put them on a program of 7:30 or 8 o'clock in the morning where they must hit certain physiological targets so they exercise and move. And then you put them in a classroom. It is scientifically recorded that their academic attainment goes through the roof.
3: I thought it was really interesting as well. You used the word fight straight away in your answer to that question on sport, and you used it a few times there. You talked about adversity and resilience, and that word fight, I think, has particular resonance for you in a story you tell about one of the contributors in the book, Frank Warren.
2: For me personally, my whole entire life, he's been nothing but brilliant, supportive, encouraging. And when I retired from being a track and field athlete, and I decided, right, we're going to sports broadcasting, gave me a job, and I was working for a long time as a ringside reporter. It's very unusual, Katie. I was the only woman standing there in boxes, changing rooms.
3: Imagine you saw a lot.
2: Yes. And they really didn't care. At first, it was like, oh, but then after a while, oh, it's Connie. But during that time, as always, you know, I hit a brick road and I really wanted to get a mainstream job. One of the broadcasters kept putting applications in and I kept going for things and I wasn't getting anywhere. And I was feeling really low one day. And I sent Frank a message. I said, you know, Frank, what do you do when all the doors are closed? And it just looks like that this isn't your path anymore. And this isn't really what you're supposed to do. What do you do? And one word came back in a text message. Fight. And then a minute later, he sent another message saying, don't worry, let's have a meeting next week. We'll sit down, we'll plan a way through. There's a level of positivity, there's a level of never quit, never give up, keep believing. A door will open one way or another. Even if it's not the door you think it's going to open, a door opens and you're just as happy.
3: Do you think about that moment still? That sort of text, that message?
2: Actually, no, because I've had a few from him since then, which have been awful. Don't you beep, beep, worry, beep, beep, we're going to beep, beep. No, they're not going to beep, beep, win. We're going to beep, beep, we're going to be okay. But, you know, also, Katie, I think what's really interesting in your line of questioning, it's never a one-stop shop, because that's movies. Mm. The movie stars, person has a really bad time. They get one inspirational quote and they go off and they be something else. That's movie talk. It's a constant drip feed of positivity, of someone or different people saying different things to you at different times that you need, till you become the person saying that thing to someone else.
3: So perhaps the hardest question for last, and I appreciate we've sort of talked about it the whole way through this conversation, but what was the biggest thing you learned from writing this book then and speaking to all of those people?
2: Sometimes the thing that you think is going to be the hardest, just by putting one foot forward, just by starting the process, you can shock yourself at how easy it is to be successful. It doesn't have to be as hard as your imagination might think it's going to be, but you do have to keep putting one foot in front of the other and keep going.
3: And you know what, you're so right. Even on a smaller level, I sometimes think, you know, that cold, miserable morning where you need to get out of the house and you just cannot be bothered. And sometimes I think, okay, what's the one thing that's going to get my feet moving? And I think, right, I'll make a nice coffee and I'll wrap up warm and I'll get outside. And then it's amazing how much you enjoy the walk once you're on it. But actually there in the first place is so difficult.
2: Yeah, I know. Don't think about the walk. Just get the socks on the feet.
3: Yeah.
2: Then just get the coffee. Then put the trainers. I don't think about...
3: Just get the caffeine in the body.
2: The caffeine.
3: Connie, thank you so much. This has been such a riveting, fascinating conversation. I love these sorts of chats where you just don't really know where it's going to go, but you know at the end you're going to have learned something from it. So thank you.
2: Thank you for having me. And listen, great work. Love the show. And really, honestly, thank you so much.
3: The inspiring Connie Henry, and that book is called Behind the Brilliance.
4: Hey, hey, producer Joel back with the answer to this week's brain teaser. Sweden's Oscar Swan is the oldest person to win Olympic gold, doing so in front of his home crowd at the Stockholm Games of 1912. He was 64 years of age and won gold in A, the men's 100-meter team running deer single shot, an event that's still going but is now simply target shooting. And Oscar, who kept it in the family by competing and winning alongside his son Alfred, won 3 gold medals in total. And he didn't stop there. He took part in the Antwerp Games of 1920, aged 72, making him the oldest person to ever compete at an Olympic Games.
0: From the BBC World Service, this is Not by the Playbook with me, Katie Smith. Finally, we hear from cyclist Pete Mitchell, who recently competed at the Commonwealth Games and is riding faster than he ever has, all at the ripe old age of 36. Pete's been on a long ride to success, which has taken many unusual turns, including giving up on his Olympic ambitions to pilot blind riders to help achieve their Paralympic dreams. Now back in able-bodied sport, Pete's been reflecting on his lifelong relationship with cycling. One that has given him so much and at times has also taken its toll.
5: Got talent ID'd and joined the British cycling kind of development pathway, and then had a really good, my kind of junior years and went really, really well. And I enjoyed that completely. I think, yes, when you say was there ever a time when it stopped being fun, I left the Great Britain program in 2012 as a solo rider. You know, I was kind of training for the Olympics, and that came off the back of 3 years of kind of disappointment, missing targets and the stress, basically, is the short version of it. So I didn't particularly enjoy that period of time, you know, where I was basically constantly falling short. When you kind of go down the professional athlete route, there are real consequences to your performance. Stop getting paid, you lose your job, and you have to go and do something else. So it's a very negative loop to be in, and basically also destroys your performance. So it's a slippery slope, and can be that one negative experience or one bad situation creates that negative feedback loop and you get stuck. And I think that's basically what happened to me and was one of the reasons that I wasn't performing.
2: What I'm completely fascinated by is the switch you made to go from what actually sounds like, you know, something you loved but was beginning to get quite stressful, to a situation where you moved into the Paralympic program, so becoming a tandem pilot. So just explain to us what that is and how and why you made that move over.
5: So it's kind of similar in concept to a guide in running. The big difference, I suppose, with that is that we do contribute to the performance. So we have pedals, the pilot will train to produce as much power as possible and equally contribute in terms of, you know, making the bike go as fast as possible. For me, I very much saw it as an opportunity to continue the lifestyle and train. And then I would say over the kind of 4 years into the Paralympics, the target and the appeal of winning the games became more and more important, more and more exciting as the kind of years of hard work mounted up and I became more, you know, immersed in paracycling and seeing what it meant. I think, you know, ultimately I didn't grow up wanting to be Paralympic champion because I'm not a disability athlete, so it was never on my radar. But it did give a really nice fresh start. I did find it a far less stressful environment, far more supportive, because the training and the determination and commitment to everything I did came because I wanted to win, as opposed to that kind of survive part that had been, you know, part one of the career.
2: What about as a non-disabled athlete as well, moving into the world of the Paralympics, disability sport? Did you notice anything different apart from what we've already talked about, or did it give you a new appreciation, I guess, and maybe the differences between what was available, what was offered to you as an Olympic athlete versus Paralympic programs?
5: I think the support that was available was fantastic for both. Very occasionally the Olympic guys would get the new bike a few months before or something like that, but generally speaking the level of support from British cycling was very, very high, with kind of physiologists and strength and conditioning coaches and medical support. You know, it was really good. I think the thing that ultimately paracycling gives, which I would say comes with having kids, comes with age, is just perspective, that valuable perspective that there were people within the team who have obviously life-limiting health conditions, terminal conditions as well. And when I eventually raced at the Paralympics, I became proud to be a Paralympian, not because of the sporting achievement, but because of what the movement represents and the challenges people overcome. And, you know, again, the first half of this conversation with my stresses around performance on a bike take on a whole new meaning when somebody, you know, has had something truly horrible happen to them. Ultimately, in terms of managing the highs and lows of the, that probably was actually really powerful for me. And as I say, like, sadly, some people within the team passed away while I was in the team, you know? So yeah, so perspective is a wonderful, powerful thing to help you with your performance. And it certainly gave me that.
0: So I feel, Peter, we've talked about part one of your career, which was a bit of a surprising place to start. We've talked almost about this far more positive, successful part two.
5: Yeah.
0: I almost want to like push into part three now, because you actually stopped your career, didn't you, in 2020? And I think
5: that's it, yeah.
0: Due to a pretty nasty car crash.
5: Yeah, so I was driving to training and a car pulled out in front of me. So I hit it going, I don't know, 70 miles an hour, basically. And the car kind of rolled four times. It was quite dramatic, finished upside down. And I got out and thought, like, this is a miracle. I'm absolutely fine. I didn't have a scratch on me. And then I started getting headaches and irritability and vertigo-like symptoms with head movement. I felt very nauseous when I moved my head. Like a tool, like picking something up from the floor. And it ended up lasting about 10 months. They call it a vestibular dysfunction. So it's basically like a disruption of the pathways in your brain where that manage your balance within your ear. And yeah, so I couldn't train. So it kind of all fell apart, to be honest. So yeah, it was a really, really tough time. Really tough time.
0: Well, and also it's not over, because you said that was it, but There's a little bonus chapter at the end. So let's talk Commonwealth Games. Let's talk the last couple of years, because it's been pretty cool.
5: Yeah, you know what? It has. I took 3 years out of no training, and then in 2023 started training again, purely because I wanted to get back in shape and then use cycling just as a keep fit tool, because I enjoyed it and I got lots of friends there and all that kind of stuff. And yeah, and the time started getting better and really quite competitive and back to my best. So I decided to enter the national championships in 2024, which I won. The times that I did were significantly better than my first time around. And I'd medaled once in my 15 attempts or so of national championships. And then when I came back and did not expect it at all, I won, which was just, you know, there's so much to be said for winning when you don't expect it. It's just absolute joy. Whereas if you expect to win and you win, the first feeling is, I would say, relief. So it was just wonderful. So yeah, so I kind of carried on riding and racing and with not much direction, but just because I enjoyed it. And then I basically found out I could be Scottish. So I did the Delhi Commonwealth Games for England, the Gold Coast Commonwealth Games for Wales, because I rode with a Welsh stoker. So the visually impaired athlete, James Ball, I rode with, was Welsh. So the pilot just matches the stoker, is how they do it. And then I have a Scottish grandfather who I've never met, but made me eligible to ride for Scotland, which is far easier to get selected for currently than England, where the whole Great Britain team that compete at the World Championships, whatever, are English. So it's very, very hard to break into, but Scotland was easier. So yeah, so I kind of made a selection kind of campaign. I hit the targets, which to be fair, are very, very high. And yeah, I had, so over the last couple of years, I finished second the following year, the national championships, picked up some decent kind of international results at the level that I can compete at. So the first wave of selections, I was not selected, which was, I was disappointed with, but then two more spots became available. I think another nation didn't use their full allocation, and I got selected kind of 6 weeks before. And yeah, I was in for another amazing experience competing at a home Commonwealth Games. Which was wonderful.
0: It sounds like just nothing you ever thought was going to happen. So like that national championship win, I guess just felt like this joyous extra.
5: Yeah, I think that, you know, that's a really nice way of putting it. I thought I had it in me, but there was always a feeling, you know. So for example, I was the first non Great Britain team rider ever to win the national championships. Even to be like competing at anything like that level as now what I am, as which is an amateur, You know, I sort out my own equipment. I coach myself. I train in my garage. It just all felt like everyone I was riding with, I think it's fair to say, had some level of, you know, high performance support. So for all the sort of stars to align and for it to work out, it felt like there was going to be a blocker because it just felt too good to be true. And there's no consequences for what I did. It's back to that like perfect situation where I only wanted to achieve because it was fun to beat the other people on track. And I truly, truly enjoyed every second of the Commonwealth Games because I was excited racing some of the top riders in the world. The whole crowd were Team Scotland, really. So being on track and hearing that noise was just so special. And of course, athletes get these opportunities all the time. You know, in many sports, that's what it's like week in, week out. But for me, that realistically, you know, cycling's a small sport. I'm not going to get the opportunity or very unlikely to get the opportunity to do that again. I was certainly not in front of a home crowd. So it was just so, so special. And even from a performance point of view, it was everything I hoped it would be. And I just had that moment of the rider went first. I followed them coming around the final 100 meters. I was building some speed. And, you know, kind of when I moved out to overtake, that you could just hear the crowd roaring, getting louder and louder and louder. And as it got to the finish line, do the bike throw, and you just hear everyone go, yes! So then I was kind of like swung up. I was screaming at the crowd, punching the air. And it was just, it was amazing. And my kids were there as well. They're 9, 7 and 7. So like they kind of fully aware of what's going on. So they're jumping around as well with my wife. And I know that's what sport is. But as a track cyclist, we race normally in empty velodromes and nobody watching. And it was just so, so special.
0: Pete, it's been so fun chatting to you. Thank you so much for taking the time to be so honest and give us that perspective that I think we don't often hear within elite sports. So thank you.
5: It's nice actually to chat about the whole journey because I've only done a couple of interviews, but people have only asked about the Commonwealth Games specifically. So it's been nice actually to reflect on the whole thing. And the bottom line is I've been on both sides of it. I've had decent results and been very upset, and I've had the Commonwealth Games results, an 8th and a 13th, and I've been overjoyed. It's a funny thing. Like I'm sure many guests you have on have so many medals and gold medals and championships and never lost and all this stuff. But actually, I like to the idea that I don't know if I do or not, but connect with lots of different people of lots of different levels and their own journeys and stuff, because mine's not been straightforward at all. I'm not one of sporting's greats, you know, but like I'm still kind of proud of what I've done and it's been good fun.
0: Well, that's why I thought it was really interesting you picked up on, you know, us starting at the beginning. I genuinely wasn't sure whether we start with the Commonwealth Games and then kind of go back. But actually, I think your story makes so much more sense if you understand everything that's come before to like get to that moment, if you know what I mean.
5: I agree. I think that perspective is a big thing for me. As I say, being with a paracycling team, having 3 kids just changes everything. But you can't gift that to a 20-year-old who's living and breathing. And that's the thing, because people often say that, but that's not to belittle the emotions that those 20-year-olds are feeling when they're overwhelmed, because it is their life at that point. So it's a really interesting topic to explore. But anyway, thank you so much. You tackled the interview in a really enjoyable way for me. So thank you.
0: Pete Mitchell still cycling on after all these years. And we've come to the end of our long ride for the week. With thanks to Connie, Emma, Michael and Pete, we hope you've enjoyed the week's unexpected twists and turns. But to reinstate some continuity, I can tell you we'll be back next week. In the meantime, from me, Katie Smith, producer Joel Hammer and our editor, Matt Davies, it's bye from all of us.
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0: Welcome to NewsHour from the BBC World Service. I'm Sean Lay. A 10th woman is found dead in the same suburb of Johannesburg in South Africa. It's a country which already has a high rate of femicide.
1: All of us are being more cautious and more careful. But then also you got to remember that in South Africa, women are already cautious and they are already careful. And so we're saying, what now?
0: President Trump rejects Iran's conditional offer to reopen the Strait of Hormuz. The dilemma for the English Football Premier League after reports that Manchester City was found to have breached more than 100 financial accountability rules.
2: In an ideal world, they wouldn't have to take on one of their biggest clubs and the most successful club over the last decade. But they believe that they had no choice but to pursue the case against Manchester City in the way that they did.
0: And has the Pope, with a grandfather born in France, mastered the French accent? Stay with us to find out after the news.
3: BBC News with Sue Montgomery. President Trump has rejected an Iranian proposal to reopen the Strait of Hormuz to maritime navigation within a one-week time frame.

0: Strait, which is critical for world oil supplies, would be reopened 7 days after agreeing the deal, as long as there was also a pause in all regional fighting, including in Lebanon. Pope Leo has led a prayer in the town of Lourdes on the second stage of his visit to France. He blessed the country to receive the gift of fraternal harmony at the Grotto of Massabielle, a revered shrine for Roman Catholics. Earlier, the pontiff celebrated Mass in Paris, as our religion editor, Ali McBull, reports.
1: At the Place de la Concorde, a towering stage and altar had been built, surrounded by a seated congregation. But beyond that, with big screens set up along the Champs-Élysées, hundreds of thousands more participated in the papal mass. France has had a complex relationship with the Catholic Church, from early adopter of Roman Catholicism to pioneer of strict secularism. In his homily, the Pope told Catholics in modern France, where regular church-going has long been on the decline, to be confident in expressing their faith.
0: Police in South Africa say they've found another body in Ekurhuleni, bringing the number of women found dead there over the past 2 months to 10. The killings have caused nationwide outrage. Mimi Swaby has more details.
2: Police say that the body was found in Tembisa township. They didn't give any more details apart from that. However, local media is saying that a semi-naked body was found in a cemetery. And this draws similarities with the 9 other victims who were mostly in their 20s and 30s, many of whom were found stripped of their clothes and showing signs of sexual assault. The first victim was found naked, bound with cable ties in mid-July. And this has been a similarity, a thread throughout these murders, which many believe have been connected or are connected.
0: Bangladesh has launched a nationwide measles rubella campaign targeting 3.4 million unvaccinated children amid its worst ever measles outbreak. The campaign aims to vaccinate under fives who missed earlier immunisation efforts. BBC News. India's Election Commission has ordered a review of its voter roll software after reports that its chief was questioned by his deputies over changes to voter lists that excluded millions of voters. Election officials said a committee, including an independent tech expert, would examine whether the software complied with election laws and rules. President Zelensky says Russia this month launched more than 2,700 jet-powered drones, its latest deadly weapon in its war in Ukraine. More than half, he said, were intercepted or disabled. He said he was confident Ukraine would manage to significantly increase that proportion. Mr. Zelensky said Russia planned to spend $12 billion next year on the production of jet-powered drones and loitering munitions. The High Court in Belfast has issued a temporary injunction which stops the Protestant Orange Orders parade on Sunday. On Friday, Northern Ireland's Parades Commission announced it could proceed for the first time in 3 decades. Here's our Ireland correspondent, Chris Page.
3: The judge, Patricia Smith, said she's done that because the judicial review application needed to be properly determined. And she said that would happen as soon as possible when the parties involved could provide the information necessary to do justice to it. The judge also said the level of mistrust between residents and members of the Orange Order could not be overstated. She said it was clear to her that this particular long-running dispute had the potential to escalate.
0: An unusually powerful autumn storm has hit northeastern coastal areas of the US. The authorities in New York, Boston and Philadelphia are warning of major flooding and road closures. Hundreds of flights have been cancelled. BBC News.
4: Hello to you and welcome to NewsHour from the BBC World Service. We're coming to you live from the studios in London. In the chair on this programme is me, Sean Lay. We begin in South Africa, where a spotlight has been shone on the level of violence perpetrated against South African women by a series of murders in a poor suburb of Johannesburg. Over the last 2 months, 9 women have been found dead in Ekurhuleni. Another woman's body was discovered on Saturday. The victim was partially naked. The police say she appeared to have been stoned to death. So far, the authorities have not linked the killings, but there's been growing anxiety that they may be the victims of a serial killer. Gauteng Police Commissioner Tommy Umthombeni said that at this early

0: stage in the investigation, it was too soon to say whether the woman's death was linked to the others. For now, it's not something which we can overrule to say there's a serial killer, but we cannot conclusively indicate as such, he said. Celeste Lowe is general manager of Tears SA, which provides assistance and support to survivors of rape and sexual abuse.
1: The underlying fact that I think is scary for someone who works on the ground like me at Tears Foundation, where we take calls, the average killings in South Africa is 7 women a day.
0: So this is not exceptional. It's the exceptionality is the fact that it has happened in a very small place. All these women have been found dead outside. They're not victims of violence at home.
1: Ekurhuleni is a large metropolitan area. It's east of Johannesburg, and there's about 4 million people that live there. It also includes our main international airports, industrial areas, suburbs and townships. So you can imagine people are going to work and they're coming back. It's a scary thing that there's so many bodies found in such short space of time in that area.
0: What effect is it having on women's behaviour?
1: I think all of us are being more cautious and more careful. But then also you've got to remember that in South Africa, women are already cautious and they are already careful. And so we're saying, what now? Where to from here?
0: What do you make of the response the authorities have made to this case so far?
1: In November 2025, gender-based violence was declared a national disaster in South Africa. We have globally recognized legislation around gender-based violence and femicide. The problem is it's not implemented. The funding isn't there. The accountability isn't there. It's an on-the-ground problem. So even if that legislation was working, we wouldn't know because it's not implemented.
0: South Africa has one of the world's highest murder rates, more than 60 killings a day on average. What about the killing of women? Is that, in international terms, above average? Are you more likely as a proportion of the population as a woman to meet violence and to meet death in South Africa than in other countries?
1: I think so, because if you look at the statistics around the, around femicide, it's around 60% of those women that are murdered because of gender-based violence.
0: What proportion of this is domestic violence? Is crimes committed within the home environment?
1: Most of the crimes against women are gender-based violence related. So are domestic violence or intimate partner violence. So we have a very big problem with that in South Africa.
0: Have the police given any indication of what they think is going on here, whether they are linking all these cases and whether they have a plan to try and identify the perpetrator?
1: The thing is that what they've said is that they can't for sure say that they are linked. They've put together a specialised team to investigate. But I think one of the problems that we have in South Africa is there's a lot of that and we don't see results out of it. So I think that is also one of the reasons why women are shouting so loud around this, because the response times are so slow. So to give you an indication, in South Africa, it can take you approximately 3 years to get DNA results back.
0: 3 years for DNA?
1: Yes. And cases can sit in courts. I've got a case in court currently that the case was 9 years ago and it's been in court for 6 years.
0: Good grief. Without a judgment being reached?
1: Yes. So I think all of those things, the fact that people have lost faith in the system because the system's broken for many reasons. So the system is broken because there's a lack of funding of people who are on the street dealing with these matters. For instance, if you look at the police in Ekurhuleni, they don't have enough vehicles. So the vehicles are all in the shop.
0: When you say the shop, you mean the garage. They're under repair.
1: They're under repair. And then lighting. So there's problems with electricity. There's potholes. So service delivery is a problem as well. So the long grass doesn't get cut. There's no lighting. It makes it more dangerous. All of those kind of things need to be addressed. But they're addressed across different departments. So for interest's sake, if you look at police statistics around how many people are arrested versus how many people actually appear in a court of law. one in five femicides ever reach a courtroom. We're not even talking about being found guilty there. We're just talking about reaching the courtroom.
0: That was Celeste Lowe, general manager of the organisation Tears SA, which supports the victims and survivors of sexual violence. We did approach the office of the executive mayor of the municipality of Ikorodu to ask for an interview. We were referred to the police department. They did not have anyone available to speak to us. It will have come as little surprise to Americans and perhaps to Iranians too that Donald Trump has rejected a proposal which Tehran suggested could have reopened the Strait of Hormuz in a week. Speaking outside the White House on Saturday, President Trump told reporters they want to make a deal where they open the strait immediately because they're losing so badly. Earlier, I asked Rob Malley, U.S. Special Envoy for Iran under President Biden, whether it was known exactly what the Iranians had offered.
2: Oh, yes. I think the Iranian offer was, I mean, to the extent that the broad principles are concerned, it's pretty clear. What the Iranians were suggesting is to go back to the old, the memorandum of understanding under which both the U.S. blockade and the Iranian blockade would be lifted, and Iran would get a number of economic incentives or forms of economic relief to get there. So the war would end. Iran would get a series of economic steps from the U.S. and both blockades basically would be lifted. The shift, the change from the old understanding was that Iran wanted some of the economic steps to be taken up front so that they were convinced, they were confident they would get them. And then on day seven, the strait would be open.
0: So reopening the Strait of Hormuz in return for some immediate economic benefits and promises to continue talking on the questions, for example, the nuclear deal.
2: Exactly. That's exactly right.
0: Right. Why might Donald Trump have rejected such a deal?
2: I think the rejection was preordained. I mean, the minute I heard of the plan, I think it was pretty obvious that the U.S. would reject it for several reasons. First, he didn't particularly like the MOU, which had collapsed, the framework on which this is based. And this one, if anything, was slightly even more favorable to Iran because they wanted to see the economic benefits up front. So it was in some ways worse than a deal that President Trump has decided he didn't like. Added to that is the fact that the circumstances have changed since then. The U.S.'s blockade has proven to be quite effective in terms of really strangulating Iran's economy. Other sanctions have been added. You now have basically an air blockade as well, more or less. And the U.S. has managed, and other countries have managed, to get more oil through the Strait of Hormuz, which is not to say that things are back to normal. There are a lot of very essential products, critical products, that are not getting through the Strait of Hormuz. But from a U.S. perspective, the importance of reopening the Strait of Hormuz has lessened, and the economic pressure they put on Iran has increased. So they feel, the U.S. feels, it's in a stronger position, which means it's certainly not going to accept something that is worse from their point of view than what they had agreed 2 months ago. And almost certainly they're going to ask for more. And everything we're hearing, and the Iranians, I think, have heard this directly or indirectly from the Americans, is that the U.S. position now is that what they want up front is a nuclear concession by Iran. And that's something that right now the Islamic Republic is dead set against offering.
0: You mentioned the economic pressures on Iran. Longer term, where does this leave the Iranian economy? Is it a question of time before it collapses if the pressure is sustained? Or will the support of countries like China, Russia and India ensure that that is not allowed to happen?
2: I'm not sure what collapse means. I mean, it has already collapsed by many metrics. And in terms of the lives of ordinary Iranians, it is almost unlivable to a large extent. But does that mean that is painful enough for the regime to make concessions that it is not otherwise prepared to make? No. And I think they've proved that, whether it's military force or economic pain, they're not prepared to give in. And certainly not now, when they feel like they have zero trust in the Trump administration, an administration that has assassinated its leadership and that twice in the middle of talks went to war with Iran. So they will be prepared to endure enormous pain, particularly because most of the pain is being felt by ordinary citizens, not by the leadership.
0: In his address to the UN General Assembly during the course of the week, President Trump posed some rhetorical questions, almost as if he was thinking out loud. Do I annihilate the Islamic Republic? Do I drive them into hell? Or do I make a deal? And he then went on to say, I believe we'll make a deal right after the election because it doesn't make sense for them not to. They're waiting to see how I do in the midterm election. Is there anything in that, do you think?
2: Well, first, I think we shouldn't simply gloss over the fact that we now have the President of the United States openly threatening war crimes. And it has become so predictable and so predicted that we're not even scandalized by it anymore. But fair enough. That is the reality in which we live. I think the President is trying to send the message that he is not in a hurry, and he's trying to counter an Iranian perception that he's going to want a deal before the midterms. He might be eager for a deal, and so they are going to drive a hard bargain. And he's sending the message, which I do think he means, which is he's not going to be swayed by the incoming elections, probably because he knows he's not going to do well. The Republican Party is not going to do well in them anyway, and that even if he reached a deal with Iran now, it's not going to have an immediate palpable impact on the economy, and therefore it really won't serve the economic political purpose that it might have several months ago. And so he, in that sense, he's saying once the Iranians are convinced that I'm not under pressure because of the elections, maybe they will come back to the table with a more, in his view, acceptable offer. Or he's also threatening at that point that he'll resume strikes on Iran. So I think the message he's sending is one of the same that the Iranians are sending, by the way. I'm not in a hurry. I could endure whatever it is that you're making me endure. When you're ready to negotiate on terms that I find acceptable, let me know.
0: That's Rob Malley, US Special Envoy for Iran under President Biden, speaking to NewsHour here on the BBC World Service. And I should just update you with some remarks made at the United Nations by Saudi Arabia's Foreign Minister Faisal bin Farhan, who has complained that the international community has been absent and failed to live up to its responsibility to keep both the Strait of Hormuz and the Bab al-Mandeb Strait open.

0: Coming up on NewsHour, we hear how Parisians are losing their sang-froid as Pope Leo leads hundreds of thousands of people in prayer at a giant open-air mass in the centre of the city.
1: The atmosphere is quite infectious. There are crowds everywhere waving Vatican flags and French flags teeming all over the city. Roads are closed, the metro is closed. And everywhere you look, everyone is talking about the Pope. So it's really as though Pope mania has taken over the city.
0: Let me bring you our headlines here on NewsHour this hour. And they include that President Trump has rejected an Iranian proposal to reopen the Strait of Hormuz within a week. South African police have discovered another body in the province of Irkutsk, bringing the number of women found dead there to 10. And Bangladesh launches a nationwide vaccination campaign for measles. This is Sean Lay with NewsHour live from the BBC studios in London. Manchester City, one of the world's most powerful football brands, is reported to have been found guilty of breaking more than 100 financial rules in English football's Premier League. An independent commission, which has yet to release its findings, has been considering the claims since early in 2023. Among the most serious allegations, that City failed in each season from 2009 to 2018 to provide accurate financial information giving a true and fair view of its revenues, including income from sponsorship. The club, which is currently at the top of the Premier League, has won it 8 times, as well as the Champions League, 4 FA Cups and 7 League Cups, all since Sheikh Mansour's Abu Dhabi United Group bought Manchester City in 2008. I've been talking to Stefan Borson, who is head of sport at law firm McCarthy Denning, and he told me why the case had become so complex.
2: Well, I think it's really about the breadth of allegations and the time period on which those allegations relate to. So you're talking about the best part of a decade being under investigation following the hack from Manchester City's servers in 2018. So they're looking at 2009 to 2018. You're talking about multiple charges, multiple different topic areas, and multiple different rule breaches. And each of those things need to be processed through the hearing that took place at the back end of 2024, over 12 weeks. Now, clearly, it's still been very surprising that despite such a widespread case, that it's still taken 24 months to come to a decision. But that's where we are. On the back of that, you would expect the decision to number very many hundreds of pages, which will mean the process from here takes a long time as well.
0: And we're told that individual clubs in the Premier League are considering their own positions, whether they want to make separate individual claims, because presumably some will argue, look, Manchester City gained a financial advantage that could have affected the quality of players they recruited. Maybe their position in the Premier League should be considered. Maybe points should be deducted as part of the penalty package. Is that something the Premier League could look at?
2: Yeah, I mean, look, it's hugely complicated from here because we're still at the first phase where we've only apparently had the decision on the liability phase, either whether City did it. We haven't even looked at what the punishments might be. Then there's the follow-on potential legal claims that we're now talking about that you've just outlined. They will look at what is the counterfactual of what would have happened had Manchester City not breached in each of those years. Now, each of those individual years may have had different consequences. Yeah. They may have had different league tables. They may have had different winners, different qualifiers for European competition. That then leads to potential losses caused by Manchester City's potential breaches.
0: But when you look at the scale of this as compared to, for example, a couple of recent cases, I mean, Everton was docked 8 points during the 2023-24 season after 2 separate breaches of the profitability and sustainability rules. Nottingham Forest deducted 4 points for a single breach. I mean, if we're talking about this many breaches, we'd be talking about dozens and dozens of points, maybe more points than they'd achieved all told.
2: The punishment from the Premier League, first of all, the Independent Commission has wide-ranging powers in terms of punishment. Right. The number of years, again, that you keep coming back to really will mean that the number of points on the sort of scale that's been outlined in the Nottingham Forest and Everton cases, which, by the way, were both admitted by those clubs by the time it got to the hearing, City have denied all the way along. Right. So when you get into the actual sanction process, City got very limited mitigation here, and the aggravating factor of probably being found to have not cooperated with the investigation will mean that when you add all of those things together, there's going to be a very significant and severe punishment to City, probably many points or even potentially expulsion from the Premier League.
0: Having said all that, it's a huge brand. It's an important brand for the Premier League itself, isn't it? And it's a business that is a very successful business in its own right.
2: Yeah, and this has been the big issue the Premier League has had. In an ideal world, they wouldn't have to take on one of their biggest clubs and the most successful club over the last decade. But they believe that they had no choice but to pursue the case against Manchester City in the way that they did. They will, if the press reports are correct, that they have succeeded on most of the breaches. They will have been vindicated to an extent. But then, as you suggest, they are then left with this mess to clear up, because the preeminent football league in the world has then got a whole host of issues to deal with, not just with Manchester City, but with the litigation fallout that will come over the following years. So it's an unenviable position for the Premier League. Even though they may be celebrating the victory today, the consequences will go on for some time and may well actually undermine some of their commercial and broadcast revenues in the future.
0: That's Stefan Borson, head of sport at the law firm McCarthy Denning. The allegations against Manchester City emerged because of a computer hacker in Portugal called Rui Pinto. Here's the BBC Sports News correspondent, Laura Scott.
3: The Lisbon Court of Appeal has upheld Rui Pinto's four-year suspended prison.
4: Rui Pinto confesses.
5: The WikiLeaks activist Rui Pinto.
6: He's the cherubic-looking convicted computer hacker who for a decade has brought chaos to the world of football, including Manchester City. And yet even the most avid fans don't know his name. I travelled around Europe to find out more about this mysterious figure. In Porto, we met Mario Falcao, who taught him geography at school and was also his form teacher.
7: Rui Pinto was a normal pupil. He was nice with his spiky hair. He was quite sociable, but not extrovert. Perfectly normal pupil who had a good relationship with the teachers, although he did miss these classes quite often. He was very good in computers. All the work that he did for various courses were very good when he put his mind to it.
6: Rui Pinto moved to Budapest and in 2015 set up the Football Leaks website, which sought to show the hidden side of football. He then agreed to share tens of millions of documents with a journalist at the German magazine Der Spiegel, leading to some of the most explosive articles football has ever seen.
8: It was very much a fascinating feeling of like a child in a candy store.
6: Christoph Winterbach was part of the team of journalists in Hamburg who worked on the material provided by Pinto.
8: It was amazing to see the actual documents, to see those emails where things are like negotiated, and to like get a real look behind the curtain how things work. Rui Pinto absolutely is a whistleblower. He's one of the most important whistleblowers that we have in Europe, or maybe the world.
6: Pinto ultimately provided more than 3 terabytes of information to the European Investigative Collaborations Consortium and has threatened to release more. But it's brought serious consequences for him personally, facing several court cases, including one brought by sports bodies such as Benfica, which was dismissed on the basis he'd already been convicted over similar charges in 2023.
9: Our argument is very, very simple. He's a necker. Period.
6: For some, like Rui Patricio, the lawyer representing Benfica, one of the clubs that had information leaked by Pinto, he is a criminal hacker who stole information with sinister intentions.
9: What he did is not allowed. It's a crime, and there are no excuses.
6: To others, like the Portuguese politician Ana Gomes, he's a heroic whistleblower who shone a light on the darker side of the beautiful game.
10: It should be made an ally of our judicial and criminal investigative authorities.
11: What would you say then to Manchester City, who have had their emails hacked by Rui Pinto? What would you say to them?
10: Couldn't care less. Their problem, if they have nothing to hide, what's their problem?
6: What is undeniable is that a Portuguese man on his computer in Budapest has had a seismic impact on global football.
0: Laura Scott with that portrait of the Portuguese hacker Rui Pinto. This is NewsHour. Do please stay with us. We'll be back in just a minute.

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0: Coming up on NewsHour in the next 30 minutes, the social media post that led to a kidney transplant. With a French grandfather, just how good is Pope Leo's French? And the discussions of violence between a Canadian teenager and ChatGPT that were the prelude to a mass shooting. That's all coming up after the news.
1: BBC News with Sue Montgomery. President Trump has rejected an Iranian offer to reopen the Strait of Hormuz to maritime navigation if there was also a pause in all regional fighting, including in Lebanon. Mr. Trump said Iran had only put forward the proposal because it was losing the war. Pope Leo has led prayers in the town of Lourdes on the second stage of his visit to France. Earlier, he celebrated Mass in the Place de la Concorde in central Paris. The pontiff focused on young people, describing them as today's Christ. Police in South Africa say they've found another body in Ekurhuleni, the country's industrial hub. It brings the number of women found dead there over the past 2 months to 10. Bangladesh has launched a nationwide measles rubella campaign targeting nearly 3.5 million unvaccinated children. It's currently experiencing the world's worst measles outbreak. The High Court in Belfast has issued a temporary injunction which stops the Protestant Orange Order's parade through Portadown on Sunday. It follows a challenge by residents of a Catholic enclave in the largely Protestant town. President Zelensky says Russia this month launched more than 2,700 jet-powered drones. More than half, he said, were intercepted or disabled. The Republic of Ireland football team has confirmed it will play its Nations League match against Israel tomorrow. There have been calls for a boycott because of the situation in Gaza. An air crash in southwest Congo has killed 17 people, including two top military justice officials. An unusually powerful autumn storm has hit northeastern coastal areas of the United States. The authorities are warning of major flooding and road closures. BBC News.
0: Welcome back to NewsHour. A woman in Wales has undergone a life-saving kidney transplant after she found a donor match on social media. Karen Davies' post was spotted by Gary Summerfield, who happily turned out to be a match. The BBC's Matt Murray has been to meet them both.
2: They were strangers, but now they'll forever have a bond.
3: Looking really well.
2: Gary Summerfield meets Karen for the first time since the transplant. Gary saw Karen's emotional Facebook plea for a living kidney donor and immediately volunteered to be tested after she posted she did not want to leave her family without a mother.
4: My main thing is the kids. I want to be around for the kids. The fact that somebody came forward and has gone through all the testing, because it's a lot of testing, I was just amazed.
2: And Gary, it was the Facebook post which really struck home with you, didn't it?
5: That's right, Karen, being a very similar age to my daughter, and she mentioned the children, and I thought if I was my daughter, I would be searching high and low if we had exhausted all avenues through the family and friends. And I just thought, this lady needs one of my kidneys more than I need two of them.
2: 10 years ago, the mother of four from Brynner underwent a heart transplant after having a heart attack at 31 years of age. Patients must take anti-rejection drugs daily following the operation so their bodies do not attack the new organ, but they can damage the kidneys. And Karen always knew she'd need another life-saving transplant.
4: They've been deteriorating for a few years, probably about 3 years ago now. They said I was in stage 3 kidney failure, and it just gradually went from there.
2: Gary underwent extensive assessments for over a year, and at 60 years of age, he underwent the 6-hour procedure in July.
5: So I thought, I'm going to go for this. Like, it would be selfish of me to want someone to come forward for my family, yet I'm not going to think about it for Karen. It's up there with getting married and having my children. Seeing Karen like this, we donate my kidney to her. Yeah, it's up there with the top three for me. A very deserving lady, deserving family. I would go through it again, no hesitation.
2: With the average wait for a kidney transplant around 3 years, Karen felt she didn't have that time.
3: Mentally, to be able to handle the stresses that transplant brings.
2: Karen's husband, Matthew, and her 17-year-old son, Brandon, say they will always be grateful to Gary.
3: Everyone knows what's going on in the world at the moment. It's a horrible place, at times, but it really does give you hope that there is kindness in the world, and you just got to look, and the kindness will come to you, and it is just mind-blowing. And we'll never, ever be able to repay Gary and the family for what they've done, and it's just giving Karen another chance.
5: Lovely surprise hours come through the post.
2: Gary shows Karen the pin badge he's been presented with for being a living donor, but it's the gift of life which is the real reward for both.
0: Matt Murray reporting. For more good news stories, have a listen to the BBC's Happy Pot.

0: You're listening to NewsHour on the BBC with me, Sean Lay. During the French Revolution, the Place de la Concorde in the heart of Paris hosted some 1,100 executions. Among those guillotined, Marie-Antoinette and Maximilien Robespierre. But on Saturday, it was a more joyful occasion, which attracted the crowds. They cheered and waved on both sides of the Champs-Élysées as Pope Leo, on the second day of his four-day visit to France, approached the Place de la Concorde in the Popemobile, a choir singing as he arrived to lead Mass in the open air. There were an estimated 700,000 people in attendance. Leo addressed these words to the younger people in his audience.
1: Je pense à vous, chers jeunes. Vous êtes l'église d'aujourd'hui.
2: I think of you, dear young people. You are the church of today. How beautiful to see your enthusiasm, your dynamism, your youthful engagement at the heart of the Christian community.
0: Well, earlier in the day, the Pope had visited Maison Baquita, an organisation which provides an opportunity for people born abroad to meet French people socially, sharing meals with them and staging sporting events together. I asked Valerie Monnier, one of the volunteers, what had been the Pope's message to the people there.
3: He said that nobody is poor enough not to be able to give. And nobody is rich enough not to receive, so there is room for everyone.
0: Apparently the Pope's paternal grandmother was born in France. As a French woman yourself, go on, let us into a secret. How good or how bad is his French?
3: I will say his French, he has a bit of accent of a person who will have learned Italian before France.
0: Valerie Monnier, so now you know. Ailey Winstanley Channer is a journalist with the international Catholic weekly The Tablet. She's in France for the papal visit and spoke to us from the southern town of Lourdes, an important pilgrimage site. I asked her how Pope Leo has been received.
4: I would say it's been absolutely ecstatic. I mean, there were about 700,000 people there for Mass at the Place de la Concorde today, which was far more than were predicted. The atmosphere is quite infectious. There are crowds everywhere waving Vatican flags and French flags teeming all over the city. Roads are closed. The metro is closed. And everywhere you look, everyone is talking about the Pope. So it's really as though Pope mania has taken over the city. And I also found that it was maybe surprisingly positive. I mean, nobody seemed to be complaining about the disruption. Everybody was just excited and happy that Paris is having this visit.
0: And he has an image that perhaps is more accessible than some of his predecessors, not least because he is younger.
4: Yes, that's true. And I think he's also seen very much as a unifying figure. He's appreciated outside of the church because of his work on AI, his calls for peace, his willingness to take a stand against certain political leaders. But he's also seen as a very unifying figure within the church because different branches of Catholicism, if you like, are able to see him as somebody who stands for them rather than some of his predecessors who've been seen as more divisive.
0: Today he's also been meeting recently baptised adults. I saw a figure suggesting, I think the French Bishops' Conference put out the figure that a record 21,000 adults had been baptised last Easter. Yeah. Do you have a sense among the people you talk to as a journalist with the Tablet magazine that this is becoming more of an issue, that more people are considering this as an option, even if they weren't brought up in a religious household?
4: Yes, absolutely. I mean, the numbers in France in particular have been staggering, but we have seen this in other countries as well, across Europe and in the UK. And I think it's important to recognize it as a phenomenon that's coming out of a secularized culture. Mm-hmm. So Pope Leo said today that it may seem paradoxical that somewhere as secularized as France is witnessing this huge rediscovery of faith. But it comes in the context of this perhaps being the first generation for whom it was no longer the default to be baptized as babies. So they've reached adulthood, and a minority of them, but still enough for people to take notice, are considering faith and choosing to become Catholic through baptism and confirmation. So it's kind of that transition from Catholicism as something which is automatic to something which is very actively chosen.
0: INSEE, the official statistics agency for France, showed that about 25% of French 18 to 49-year-olds identified as Catholic, compared with 43% a decade earlier. And that's a fairly significant drop.
4: Yes, absolutely. And that's why this rise should be seen as something which is in the larger context of the decline in infant baptisms and the decline in mass attendance. So what you see is a rise in adult baptisms, which has never been the norm in Europe for as long as Christianity has been the dominant religion.
0: Yes, the presumption was always, if it was done at all, it was done as a child.
4: Exactly. People weren't converting to Christianity because it was assumed that they would be raised Christian. But now Christianity is no longer seen as the default.
0: When you talk to young Christians, young worshippers, young Catholics, people who've made this choice, what are the factors they point to?
4: Well, many of them talk about the need for a sense of meaning, looking for a sense of truth, something to root themselves in. Particularly the history of Catholicism is something that's attractive because there's so much continuity, and living in a time with a lot of flux and change, that's attractive. Many might point to discovering faith because of a multicultural context where there are many different options that seem to be available. So they might be having conversations with friends or colleagues or family members of many different faiths. But many of them who I've spoken to have pointed to difficult things that have happened, perhaps the pandemic or difficult life events, as being something that's prompted them to look into it, or maybe even caused them to have a spiritual experience.
0: You're in Lourdes, quite a long way from Paris, and the Pope is catching up with you later this evening. He's going to be there. Tell us about the events taking place, because it's a very important place of spiritual tradition for French Catholics.
4: Yes, absolutely. So the Pope has arrived this evening, and right now he's doing prayers at the grotto, which is where St. Bernadette had her apparitions of the Virgin Mary, and it's become one of the hugest pilgrimage sites for Catholics in the world, particularly because of the healing miracles that take place there. And the Pope tomorrow will be meeting with people who accompany the sick who travel to Lourdes each year. And he'll also be doing a big outdoor mass, as well as a traditional torchlit procession. And these processions that take place in Lourdes have been inscribed in France's UNESCO World Heritage. So they're sort of seen as being a big part of what the Catholic tradition in France has to offer.
0: That's Ailey Winstanley-Channa, journalist with the International Catholic Weekly, The Tablet. South Africa's new ambassador to Washington is urging Donald Trump to end a refugee scheme for white Afrikaners like himself, who the president says are the victims of genocide. White South Africans now account for almost all of the people granted refugee status by the United States. The State Department says more than 17,000 more of them could be admitted to the United States next year. Our North America correspondent Irony Wells reports.
5: In St Helena Bay on South Africa's west coast, the houses have an enviable view of long sand beaches, blue skies, a gentle swell of waves.
6: The most important thing is your birth certificate.
5: But this resident, Essie de Venaha, wants to pack it all up and, in his words, flee.
6: South Africa is a terrible country to live in for everybody at this stage, not just the Afrikaners. But the reality is that there's a political drive towards killing white people and killing the farmers on the farms. And that movement is a political-driven agenda to wipe us out.
5: Data shows most victims of farm violence in the country are black, not white. And farm attacks, while they do exist, only make up a small fraction of murders.
7: It's getting worse. And these are people that are officials, and they're saying that kill the white farmer and take their land.
5: The data hasn't stopped U.S. President Donald Trump seizing on this narrative and claiming white South Africans are victims of genocide. He made this accusation to South Africa's President Cyril Ramaphosa at the White House last year and created a refugee scheme for white South Africans.
8: We had three separate occasions where people came into the house, but...
5: Lily, not her real name, moved her family to Texas through the scheme a year ago, leaving their farm and lives behind in South Africa.
8: Nothing was stolen. We weren't harmed. But there is friends of my husband, people that lived around us that were not fortunate not to be harmed. They were brutally attacked with pangas and hammers, and that was very close to us.
9: And I'm working on my green card.
5: In the last 10 months, nearly 13,000 refugees were admitted to the U.S. All but three of them were South African.
10: To qualify for the U.S. program...
5: Larry Bartlett, the former director of the U.S.'s Refugee Admissions Program, fears they're taking refugee places reserved for those fleeing persecution.
10: It frankly would be laughable, except for the fact that we are now denying legitimate refugees an opportunity to come to the United States. And instead, what the Trump administration has chosen to do is to focus on a population of white people who, frankly, under U.S. law, unlikely qualify for refugee status. And they're taking scarce and precious places for people who have a real need to relocate, for people who have fled war, for people who fled ethnic cleansing, is wrong, and I think is probably unlawful.
11: From my perspective...
5: South Africa's new ambassador in Washington, Rolf Meyer, negotiated an end to apartheid on behalf of the party responsible for it. Now he wants to negotiate an end to this scheme.
11: The notion of a mass attack on the Afrikaner was misrepresented by those that might have conveyed the message. I mean, I'm an Afrikaner from South Africa myself. I can say that I've never experienced something of that kind. So the sources misrepresented, unfortunately, something that just doesn't exist. I made the point several times publicly that I would like to see the executive order being lifted.
5: But here in Washington, D.C., pressure on the South African government is increasing. The U.S. has announced visa restrictions targeting people it accuses of discriminating against South Africa's white minority. The number of those arriving here keeps growing, with some, like Lily, encouraging more to join her.
8: My entire life's changed. What I call the American dream, okay, is we both have jobs. We live in a safe neighborhood. This is home for me now. This is home for my family.
5: Lily has no desire to go back, but it's not clear if a future government, after Donald Trump, would continue to recognize her status here.
0: Annie Wells is reporting there, and her full interview with Ambassador Rolf Meyer is on The Interview, wherever you get your BBC podcasts. He was a member of the South African Parliament from 1979 to 1997. He was also involved in the negotiations representing the National Party in the negotiations to end apartheid. He later co-founded the United Democratic Movement.

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From international news to science, sports, arts, and culture programming, BBC World Service offers listeners a global perspective. 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

0: A reminder of our top story here on NewsHour. South African police have discovered another body in Ekurhuleni township, bringing the number of people found dead there to 10. Celeste Lowe is from Tears SA, an organisation providing assistance and support to survivors of rape and sexual abuse. She told this programme the necessary legislation existed, but the necessary resources did not.
1: We have globally recognised legislation around gender-based violence and femicide. The problem is it's not implemented. The funding isn't there. The accountability isn't there. It's an on-the-ground problem. So even if that legislation was working, we wouldn't know because it's not implemented.
0: President Trump has rejected an offer from Iran that would have seen the Strait of Hormuz reopened, it said, within a week. I'm Sean Lay and this is NewsHour. On NewsHour in recent days, we heard from the Canadian province of British Columbia. The government there is suing OpenAI for failing to warn police that a teenage internet user was engaging in violent exchanges with its AI chatbot, ChatGPT, even though OpenAI blocked her account for precisely that reason. Jesse Van Rootselaar from Tumblr Ridge immediately opened a second account and carried on discussing her violent fantasies. Months later, on the 10th of February this year, she killed her mother and younger brother before driving to her former school, where she killed 6 people and injured 27 others before finally shooting herself. She was 18 years old. The school has since been pulled down. Nikki Sharma, the Attorney General for British Columbia, told NewsHour that OpenAI needed to explain why Van Rootselaar's account was closed because of the exchanges she had with ChatGPT, but that the content of those exchanges did not meet the company's own criteria for referral to the police.
2: What are the safety protocols that we think are mandatory or important for reporting when there is a threat to public harm? What are the design standards that AI needs to have in place in order to prevent these types of harms? Now, to be clear, I haven't seen the chats between the shooter and the ChatGPT, and I've asked for their release, and they refused. But they were so alarming at some point that it caused this kind of internal conflict. And so I think people everywhere are asking questions about AI safety and what we should expect from those systems, including CEOs themselves. So in order to seek those answers and a level of accountability, I've decided that we should pursue legal action.
0: Nikki Sharma, the Attorney General for British Columbia. Well, Mark Follman, National Affairs Editor at the news magazine Mother Jones, says he has seen some of the killer's exchanges with ChatGPT. He's published a story detailing what he learned.
3: Until now, there's really been no public information about the contents of those chats. In the Tumblr Ridge case, it was previously reported in the media that OpenAI had shut down an account by the user in June 2025, which was about 8 months before the mass shooting, but decided not to refer it to law enforcement authorities. One of the astonishing things I found in my investigation was that the perpetrator simply logged back on with a second account, which OpenAI had also disclosed previously the existence of it, but said nothing about what was in it. The perpetrator had used that account to tell the chatbot about what had happened with the account ban. And remarkably, ChatGPT started explaining why it had happened and then gave advice on how to go around the safeguards to continue to talk about violence. And that's precisely what the perpetrator did, I found in my investigation, to continue to focus on violent content, violent fantasies about mass killings, discussing the building and use of firearms and explosives, and so forth.
0: Now, we should be clear that the second account did not use the same username and wasn't generated by the same email address as the first account. So arguably it wasn't automatic that they would recognize the same user. But what you're saying is the exchanges not only should have also flagged up the same concerns, but actually the OpenAI's own tool was giving advice on how to bypass its controls.
3: That's right. And then further engaging in that kind of violent content over a period of months. And so I think this raises some big questions about what the company has said about its safety systems, that it has safeguards in place that are supposed to prevent this type of focus on violent thinking and planning. Clearly, that's not what happened in this situation. And so I've gone to OpenAI over the last several months with very specific, detailed questions about their safety systems, about how they the automated review system flags content like this, what they do about it. They have not engaged in any of it. They've declined to answer any of my inquiries.
0: Just to be clear, and again, I appreciate you have to protect your sources, and that's quite right. But have you seen transcripts of these exchanges or some of these exchanges?
3: As I reported my Mother Jones story, I, over the last several months of investigating this case, I've been able to speak with multiple separate sources who have knowledge of the matter. And I've also been able to reveal significant portions of the chat history of the Tumblr Ridge shooter.
0: When you looked at the exchanges, what leapt out for you?
3: Well, I would say that I found the ChatGPT's willingness to coach the user on avoiding its own safeguards, that was astonishing to begin with. And then beyond that, the prolonged engagement in violent ideation was really quite disturbing. And to be clear, it's important to acknowledge that, as I say in my reporting in Mother Jones, that ChatGPT did in some instances push back or refuse and say, I can't engage in that, or I can't help with that. But the user was able to go around that fairly easily just by repeating prompts or slightly modifying them using the very strategy that ChatGPT had advised, which is to say, well, it's only fictional or hypothetical. I'd also note that in part of this investigative work I've been doing as a series of stories over the last several months, I tested ChatGPT's guardrails myself. And I found similar results.
0: Now, in terms of what the company has said at the time, so earlier this year, it acknowledged that it had recognized there was a problem with the first account, that potential acts of violence were being discussed. This breached its rules. The account was closed. But it said it didn't meet the standard needed to trigger a referral to law enforcement. Are you any clearer from the information you've been able to gather what exactly the criteria were that OpenAI used at the time, which weren't triggered, and whether or not those criteria have changed as a result of this case? Because the company has said if this case happened again, the accounts, both accounts, would be shut down. And there would have been a referral.
3: Right. And that's the sum total of what OpenAI has said. And so to your question, the answer is no. I have no understanding of what their criteria are for making that decision. And I've asked repeatedly. Right now, generally speaking, the landscape is such that there is not much regulation at all of the AI industry. And so I think there are some big questions here about whether or not a company has is responsible to report information like this. The current landscape is such that they make that decision themselves. And not only are they in charge of making that decision, but how they make that decision is up to them and has been kept private. We don't know beyond the sort of broad statements that OpenAI has made about this type of safety risk.
0: That's Mark Follman, and you can find his four articles on this disturbing subject on the website motherjones.com. I'm Sean Lay. Thanks for being with me for this NewsHour. Do please join us again. We are here every day of the year, twice a day. Goodbye.

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0: Coming up on The Arts Hour with me, Nikki Bady, I'll be talking to the back from the dead visionary Danish director Nicholas Winding Refn about his new film, Her Private Hell. We'll hear from the Oscar-winning French actor Juliette Binoche about her widely debated new film, Queen at Sea. And British author Candice Carty-Williams talks about bringing back her much-loved character, Queenie.
1: When I'm writing it, I'd be bored if I wasn't writing someone who was like, who wasn't annoying. She kind of pushes you in loads of different ways, and she definitely pushed me as a writer to kind of explore, like, how irritating can we get on the page without an editor saying we've gone too far.
0: Also on the show, American actor Bill Pullman discusses playing groovy jazz legend Bill Evans' father, and man of the moment, Welsh actor Matthew Rhys on Widow's Bay and The Beast in Me, which have just earned him a record-breaking scoop at the Emmy Awards. All that and more coming up on The Arts Hour.
2: BBC News with Sue Montgomery. President Trump has rejected an Iranian proposal to reopen the Strait of Hormuz to maritime navigation within a one-week time frame. He said Iran had only put forward the proposal because it was losing the war. On Friday, Iran's foreign minister, Abbas Araghchi, said the strait would be reopened. John Donison is in Jerusalem.
3: When this proposal was put forward by the Iranian foreign minister last night, it might have sounded like a bit of a breakthrough, but really I think we've not really moved any further forward. It's very quickly been rejected pretty clearly by President Trump just in the last few hours. It's good that discussions are taking place. We know that the Iranian foreign minister was talking to the US special envoy Steve Witkoff in

0: On Sunday. On Friday, Northern Ireland's Parades Commission announced it could proceed for the first time in three decades. Here's our Ireland correspondent, Chris Page.
1: 35 order members were permitted to take part at 8 o'clock tomorrow morning. Residents from the Garvaghy Road brought a legal challenge against the decision, and the High Court in Belfast has granted a temporary injunction, meaning the parade can't go ahead for now. The judge said the injunction would apply until the case could be properly considered. The leader of the Democratic Unionist Party, Gavin Robinson, was in court. He said that if the Orange Order had to wait for more deliberation, they would do so with their heads held high and dignity intact.
0: Police in South Africa say they found another body in Ekurhuleni, bringing the number of women found dead there over the past 2 months to 10. The body was found in the Tembisa township. Mimi Swaby has more details.
2: Local media is saying that a semi-naked body was found in a cemetery, and this draws similarities with the 9 other victims who were mostly in their 20s and 30s, many of whom were found stripped of their clothes and showing signs of sexual assault. The first victim was found naked, bound with cable ties in mid-July, and this has been a similarity, a thread throughout these murders, which many believe have been connected or are connected, as they are in a very small space, they're a high frequency over 2 months now, and are showing some very similar signs, very brutal signs, which really outraged the whole country.
0: BBC News. President Zelensky says Russia this month launched more than 2,700 jet-powered drones, its latest deadly weapon in its war on Ukraine. More than half, he said, were intercepted or disabled. He said he was confident Ukraine would manage to significantly increase that proportion. Venezuela's interim government and opposition members have agreed to work on reforming the country's top court after the second round of US-backed negotiations. They also agreed to expand the unblocking of websites and promote a so-called agenda for discussion on radio. The deal marks the first concrete step in broader judicial reform, long sought by the opposition and promised by the interim leader, Delcy Rodriguez, who's governed under heavy pressure from Washington since US forces seized the former president Nicolas Maduro in January. An unusually powerful autumn storm has hit the northeastern coastal areas of the United States, leaving tens of thousands of people without power. The authorities in New York, Boston and Philadelphia are warning of major flooding and road closures. The governor of New York is Kathy Hochul.
3: Stay away from the water. Don't go near boats. Just be smart if you live in those coastal areas, because between the vicious rip currents, the heavy winds, and the mammoth waves, conditions are extremely dangerous. Anyone who goes in or near the water this weekend is literally gambling with their life.
0: Thousands have rallied in Madrid to protest at the government's handling of the recent migrant influx into Spain's northern African territory of Ceuta. Protesters marched through the city carrying Spanish flags and chanting Ceuta is not for sale. Ceuta has been embroiled in a humanitarian crisis since more than 70,000, mainly Moroccans, surged around the land and sea barriers. BBC News.
4: Hello and welcome to the Arts Hour from the BBC World Service. I'm Nikki Beatty, bringing you a truly scrumptious, star-studded lineup of global guests and some cultural companionship with the best global arts, entertainment and culture conversations from across the BBC. Coming up, I'll be talking to the back-from-the-dead visionary Danish director Nicholas Winding Refn about his latest movie, Her Private Hell. We'll hear from the Oscar-winning French actor Juliette Binoche about her widely debated new film, Queen at Sea. British author Candice Carty-Williams talks about bringing back her much-loved character Queenie, and the American actor Bill Pullman discusses playing groovy jazz legend Bill Evans' father in his latest film. Also on the show, man of the moment, Welsh actor Matthew Rhys on Widow's Bay and The Beast in Me, which have just earned him a record-breaking scoop at the Emmy Awards. And our cultural critic traversing these cultural waters is Xing Xing. Xing, before we set sail on our arts voyage, what cultural highlight would you like to recommend to the world this week?
5: I've really enjoyed a book called Leash, as in L-E-A-S-H, by an author called Jane DeLynn. It's actually quite an old book that's having a bit of a renaissance online. It was published in 2002 and it was edited by Chris Krause, which I think is part of the reason why the book's

0: having a little bit of a renaissance. And it's about one woman's journey into a sexual subculture in the world of BDSM. And frankly, it makes 50 Shades of Grey look like a walk in the park.
1: Really? Why do you think it's having a sort of revival then? What's that about?
0: I think it's quite a boundary pushing book. And I think people are looking and they're hungry for books that kind of play with controversy, but in a very sensitive and intellectual way. And it is definitely a book that challenges you, which I think very few books manage to do nowadays.
1: Thank you, Zing. First then, French actor Juliette Binoche has won acclaim and multiple awards for her roles in over 60 films, including Three Colours Blue, Chocolat and The English Patient, for which she won an Oscar and a BAFTA. Her latest film, Queen at Sea, won the top prize at this year's Berlin Film Festival, and it doesn't shy away from complex and contentious intergenerational issues. Juliette Binoche plays Amanda, who, in an early scene, walks in on her elderly parents having sex. Her mother has severe dementia, which raises the question of whether her stepfather, played by Tom Courtney, has informed consent. The actor told the BBC's Samira Ahmed about where Queen at Sea goes from there.
2: Amanda, my character in the film, is in shock, and of course Amanda's reaction is to protect and call the police immediately. And so from that, the film, you know, spread like
3: spirals,
2: a big,
3: doesn't it? Yes.
2: Yeah, it goes on and on and on and on. And my character is out of control because she doesn't know where she's going to. But there's the first instinct is to protect and stop what my stepfather, Tom, playing by Tom, is doing. So this film is like, it's an interesting bomb. It's a silent bomb in a way, because you don't know where you're going into as you start. But then it goes on, and it becomes this immense mountain. You don't know how to deal with it. You know, how do you deal with your parents going older and when there's forbidden?
3: So, well, your character, as you say, calls the police, and soon officialdom is involved in assessing the mother's care. And the film cast real officials, including a social worker, to play a social worker in those scenes. I'm interested in how it affected the performance that you give, playing opposite a non-professional with real professional insight.
2: It's always wonderful when you have real people, because they know what they're talking about, and so you believe them. It's as simple as that. But of course, I was asking a lot of questions about, you know, what in this case, in that case, you know, asking about what they know, what they've been through. And it was the perfect combination for a film.
3: And what about working with Tom Courtney in particular on this, as someone playing quite a difficult character? You know, he's kind of in denial about what's the state of his wife's mind and also his own aging, isn't he?
2: Yes, but you see the transformation of his character is wonderful. It's mine as well. But with Tom, it was very genuinely easy. We talked a lot about the situation, the conversation about how it feels like to be in that situation. But there was a lot of care and giggles, I have to say, because it was wonderful to be around with.
3: I'm glad to hear it, because it's a bleak subject and it's one that people don't often want to think about.
2: Yes, but the thing is, I think in any situation in films, whether it's darker or lighter, whatever you want to call it, being truthful to a situation brings light.
3: Interesting. So you've been an international film star for so long, and I was thinking back to, you know, Unbearable Lightness of Being, The Lovers on a Bridge, which you mentioned in 1991. What was your vision for your career at that point around 1990, when you were already a star? But you were still very, very young.
2: You know, as an actor, you're going step by step because you don't know the road. You want to survive and try to make your life as interesting as possible. I don't think I had a view, and I couldn't have a view like today. I don't know what my life is going to be like. I have no idea. And I don't want to know, because life is about not knowing. And that's the fun of it. It's because the unknown is bigger than what you imagine or you think, because you're not in control. Life is not about controlling.
3: Yeah.
2: And I mean, it's so interesting. It's never the same.
1: Juliette Binoche and Queen at Sea is one to look out for, but it's harrowing, confronting and distressing. And I felt that the performances were really naturalistic, which sort of made it even more powerful. Xing Xing, you're our cultural critic this week. What are your thoughts on Queen at Sea?
0: I mean, you're absolutely right. It's really not an easy watch. And I think everything about the film, from the score to this kind of icy grayness that pervades the visuals, makes you feel slightly on edge, even though what's happening to them is relatively everyday drama. You know, it's not the stuff of epic dramas or tragedies. It's just a story of one family that's kind of cracking under the strain of a mother's dementia diagnosis. But I just loved the performances on this. I thought they were so restrained, completely unsentimental, and so powerful because of it.
1: That's the right word, unsentimental. So in what ways does it deserve the acclaim it's been getting? What nerves it touching for people, do you think?
0: It made me think a lot about aging and desire. And part of the reason why I think this film is so powerful and doesn't slip into, you know, just completely unbearable to watch, is because running concurrently alongside the drama of her mother and her stepfather's relationship, she has a teenage daughter who's also exploring her own desire in a very spontaneous, warm, caring environment, I would say. And it doesn't feel manipulative or, you know, tragic in the same way that you might view her stepfather and her mother's relationship. So I think because there's that levity, it kind of brings it to life in a way that it wouldn't have done if it was just a portrait of her mother and her stepfather.
1: There's something also about a Juliette Binoche film and performance. This signals quality and excellence to me. What about you? And if you agree, why is that?
0: I think even from her really early films, the ones that we all know her for, like The English Patient, Juliette Binoche has such a warmth and expressiveness to her face, even when she's portraying complicated, knotty emotions where, ooh, you're not quite sure if she's doing the right thing, as you do while watching Queen at Sea. You never feel as if she's holding you away as an audience. She's almost inviting you in to feel her emotions. So she's enormously empathetic and relatable, I think, as an actress.
1: And her face moves.
0: Which is very important and increasingly rare in Hollywood.
1: It so is. Thank you, Xing. You're listening to The Arts Hour from the BBC World Service. I'm Nikki Beatty. Queenie, author Candice Carty-Williams' debut novel about a 20-something British-Jamaican aspiring journalist, was a bestseller, which she later adapted into an 8-part TV series. It was hailed at the time, a bit reductively, in my humble opinion, a black Bridget Jones. Having written several other projects in the meantime, Candice has now revived her character in a sequel. Queenie is working on it. We find the eponymous heroine, nearly a decade on, doing a piece of investigative journalism into experiences of motherhood for black women, finding herself in a fertility clinic and told she might not be able to easily conceive. Queenie suddenly realizes her biological clock is ticking. Only problem is, her array of disastrous and often comic romantic liaisons with different men don't throw up an obvious candidate for a potential father. Candice Carty-Williams spoke to the BBC's Nick Grimshaw about writing her successful character again.
4: You know what? I think I've always wanted to come back to her, and it felt like coming back to, like, I guess, like your very messy cousin who you've had a bit of time from because they drain you. And it was like, okay, cool. It's time to come back. We've given 8 years. We've given some time. Uh-huh. And now I can be ready to jump back in to your world. But I really missed it. And I missed Queenie, and I missed her friends and her family. And I missed everything that she gets up to, I would say.
5: Yes. Now, I wanted to ask you, you know, the success. I mean, it was a phenomenal success, and it sold so well and you know, truly did become a thing that everyone was talking about. It crossed over into, you know, cultural conversation. How was that? How was that to process and deal with?
4: I don't think I processed it still.
5: Let's go through it now.
4: Okay, thanks. But I think I was just like, okay, that's the thing. But I guess, like, you know that people talk about it because people, I guess, like, tag you and stuff, and you kind of think, so you kind of just have an idea of it, I think, through social media. But then, like, I went to like a black-owned gallery in Mexico, like deep in Mexico, and in the bookshop there was a copy of it, and I was like, wow. How did that get there? And someone was like, well, it's quite a big book, isn't it? was like, is it? Is it like that?
5: Global acclaim.
4: So I think it's just like, I think I've just still been learning. Like, it went to places, didn't it?
5: And then did that, yeah. You know, was there any idea when you were writing it? Was there an element of it? Or, I don't know, something about Queenie herself? Or, I don't know, the storytelling that made you think, maybe this will be a breakthrough book. Did you ever have that feeling?
4: No. I was just like, let's hope for the best. And I think with everything in my life, I'm just like, we'll throw everything at it, we'll work really hard, and we'll just hope for the best, because you just know, like, things just happen. And I think that, you know, I worked hard, I put a lot into it, and I knew that the one thing that people, I think that I wanted it to be relatable. Mm-hmm. And I think a lot of people, they find that, you know, Queenie might not be them, but there are elements of her mm-hmm. that they can see themselves in. And I think that could have been one of the reasons why everyone, you know, ran with it in that yeah. way. She's every woman.
5: Yeah, well, she's a bit like a messy and like she's like sort of self-sabotagey yeah. and she's also like a bit annoying.
4: Yeah, very.
5: Is that okay to say?
4: No, do you know what? Like, people are always like, oh no, she, and I'm always like, I'm annoyed by her. I tell you what, I'm most annoyed by her, actually, because I've written chapters that you're not even going to see because they're so annoying. So yeah, no, like, I am, but I think that we all are a little bit. Do you know what I mean? Because we're all like the main character in our own world yeah. and actually we don't realise probably quite annoying to everyone else.
5: But there is something I was saying this morning about characters that definitely more with characters than I guess with people in real life. Yeah. But you kind of like them being a bit annoying or yeah. a bit irritating, because it's kind of, you know, you want to see where this is going when you're reading.
4: Yeah. But also, when I'm writing it, I'd be bored if I wasn't writing someone mm-hmm. Who wasn't annoying or wasn't like a bit sort of like really, like, she kind of pushes, I think. She pushes you in loads of different ways, and she definitely pushed me as a writer. Just to kind of explore, like, how irritating can we get on the page without an editor saying, we've gone too far.
5: I think you write really beautifully about families, be it your actual family or, you know, friendship groups and your chosen family. What is it that sort of, you know, remains a source of inspiration for you or fascinates you about family groups?
4: I feel like we are our family in the ways that we do and don't want to be. And my family, you know, I sort of am obsessed with them. And also I'm like, stay away from me. I slipped my disc last week and everyone was in my bedroom. And it was the most stressful thing of all time. I live by myself. I don't want to see anyone. I look up. My nan is there. She's massaging my legs. My mum is opening the window and she's closing it again. My niece is jumping on the bed. My sister is downstairs shouting. Do you know what I mean? I love them. But I'm also like, it's a lot. And I'm really interested in all of these people in your life that you didn't choose. Mm-hmm. And it's like, would I? I don't know. But you know what I mean? So it's like, you know, my back is fine. And I was like, I don't want to see anyone for weeks.
5: Yeah, we love you. Just can't stand you.
4: Yeah. So I think I'm interested. I always write about what I'm interested in I find funny mm-hmm. and what I find, you know, like fascinating. Uh-huh. And so, yeah, that's always going to start there.
1: Candice Carty-Williams talking about her latest novel, Queenie is Working on It. Our cultural critic on today's Arts Hour is Zing Singh. Zing, we both read the original Queenie. How do you feel about her bringing her back?
0: I think it makes sense for this current day and age. Mm. I think the fact that Queenie's now a little bit older and is now pondering big questions like her biological clock completely aligns with the women I know who are around Candice Carty-Williams' age and Queenie's age now, you know, thinking about parenthood, thinking about fertility, not really knowing what the right solution or way out of the problem is, while also sort of being trapped in almost mid-20s approach to relationships and dating. I think it's a really relatable situation to be in.
1: It's interesting to hear how the book hit a nerve outside the UK, including in Mexico, but why do you think that was?
0: I think people just love reading flawed characters, even if they are incredibly annoying. Like, I think Holden Caulfield from Catcher in the Rye comes to mind. What an incredibly annoying man to spend any time in the head of. But people love Catcher in the Rye. And I think spending time with flawed protagonists allows us to, in a sideways move, confront our own flaws and feel not quite so alone when it comes to it.
1: Good point. But I wouldn't know, because like Mary Poppins, I'm practically perfect in every way.
0: Indeed you are.
1: Thank you, Zing. You're with The Arts Hour and I'm Nikki Beatty. The American actor Bill Pullman has been a stalwart of cinema for 40 years. He starred in movies as varied as Sleepless in Seattle, Lost Highway, Spaceballs and Independence Day. And on TV, in prestige shows The Sinner, The Burrows and Torchwood. His latest film is a biopic called Everybody Digs Bill Evans, in which he plays the father of the titular jazz pianist. The film dramatizes the legendary Village Vanguard recording sessions by Bill Evans and his band in 1961, something Bill Pullman cited as one of the reasons he was drawn to the project, as he told the BBC's Nimone.
6: I don't know who figures it out, but apparently I've been told that for people that understand live recording, they say it's the best live recording ever made, some of them.
7: Yeah, and it's been much lauded, that particular performance. And like you say, the actual recording of what was happening. And we see some of that. I mean, it's beautifully shot in black and white, isn't it? It's redolent of the era because it sort of takes us back there without having to take us back there because of the visuals. That's what it felt like watching it.
6: Yeah, and of course my part of it was a discrete part of the center of the movie, particularly. And but when I saw the movie at the Berlin Film Festival, it was a bunch of months ago, I was struck by how Grant Gee, the director, assembled it all together in a way that he's just so aware of the tasty sound. As he makes use of.
7: And the tasty look as well.
6: And
7: the light.
6: Look, and
7: is
6: the look. He really
7: just special. Yeah. So, as Bill Pullman is alluding to, your part is not in that performance that we actually see because you are playing Bill Evans' dad.
6: Yes. So, a guy who really was supposedly not really interested in all the things that his sons were interested in. Mm. But golf was a big thing for him and with his boys. But and Laurette Metcalf plays the mom. This kind of strange way where Bill is at the bottom of the barrel and no one is taking him in anymore because he's a nuisance with his addiction and things. Mm. And he goes to, he was raised in Plainfield, New Jersey, but Harry Sr. and his wife went down to Miami and was living down there. And so Bill shows up on the doorstep and these are two people that don't know how to even say the word addicted, so they don't.
7: No, they don't. And I mean, as Laurie plays it beautifully as mom, she kind of knows, but she's sort of watching something unfold that really is, like you say, alien to her. I found it's beautifully shot and poignant. And the filming of that place where you and Laurie are as playing mum and dad in Miami, the heat and the claustrophobia kind of come off the screen. Didn't you and Anders Danielsson Lee, who plays Bill Evans, bond over music? I mean, during the making of this?
6: Well, it was, yeah, some music, but it was more the fact that we both come from these medical families. Mm. And, Anders is notorious for being a singular element in the acting world in that he's Norwegian, has a good American accent. Yeah. He can play piano well, and also he's a medical doctor and works as a medical doctor. So, but he comes from a family that has been both in showbiz and in medicine, and so we bonded over a very similar kind of pattern.
7: Your backgrounds, how interesting, given the characters you were playing who were bonding on screen. I did want to ask you actually about a Bill Evans track, because obviously he was prolific. Was there one particular one that struck you while you were making Everybody Digs Bill Evans?
6: Well, I since my character really didn't know much about him, that I really loved that, creating that moment of like hearing that new Sunday at the Vanguard album for the first time as they get it, and who would think that be a scene in a movie that would be an interesting scene? But the scene where he gets the album, puts on the vinyl, and sits in the living room of this weird house in Miami, Florida, with his mom and dad, not knowing, what they're going to think of it. And it's a really interesting sequence to hear, just watch people listening to music. Yeah. Grant G's genius.
1: Bill Pullman discussing Everybody Digs Bill Evans. Zing Sing, do you dig Bill Evans or New York jazz of that era?
0: I have to confess, I am not a jazz expert, but I think the idea of situating a film in that era while trying to make it look like what we think of as the New York jazz scene, you know, black and white people smoking furiously in small yes. underground clubs. I think aesthetically on film, it looks fantastic.
1: Music biopics about specific gigs or eras are definitely a thing at the moment. Edo Flux, Colin 75 earlier in the year about Keith Jarrett's legendary show. But not just about jazz. I mean, the Bob Dylan film, A Complete Unknown, charted him moving into more electric guitar. And there are new Oasis and Pulp documentaries. I don't know if the rest of the world cares about that, but how do you like your music biopics?
0: I don't like straight biopics. Mm. And actually, one of the best music biopics for my money is the Robbie Williams biopic that came out in 2024, Better Man, where Robbie Williams is played by a CGI chimpanzee. And it sounds absolutely bonkers at first, but then as time wears on, you completely forget he's being played by a monkey.
1: It's amazing, isn't it?
0: It is a real feat of storytelling, I think. And I think also communicates something quite deep and profound about Robbie's own character and personality himself. Apparently, the filmmaker asked Robbie Williams if he was okay with being played by an animal, and if so, what animal did he consider himself most like? And Robbie went, a lion. And the filmmaker decided to go with chimpanzee instead.
1: That is good intel. So that is a good recommendation as well. Thank you, Zing. And that's it for part one of the show, but don't go away. Coming up, I'll be talking to filmmaker Nicholas Winding Refn about his first film in a decade, Her Private Hell, and we'll hear from multi-Emmy Award winner Matthew Rhys. The Arts Hour's back after this.
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0: Still to come on The Arts Hour with me, Nikki Bailey, Welsh actor Matthew Rhys, who pulled off a first at this year's Emmy Awards for Widow's Bay and The Beast in Me. We'll hear from Peter Samua, the Ghanaian trumpeter, and my conversation with Back from the Dead Danish filmmaker Nicholas Winding Refn about his new film, Her Private Hell.
1: I don't like violence, and I certainly don't like anything that exploits it. But I believe art is an act of violence.
0: All that and more still to come on The Arts Hour.
2: BBC News with Chris Barrow. President Trump has rejected an Iranian offer to reopen the Strait of Hormuz to maritime navigation if there was also a pause in all regional fighting. Mr. Trump said Iran had only put forward the proposal because it was losing the war. Bangladesh has launched a nationwide measles rubella campaign targeting nearly 3.5 million unvaccinated children. It's currently experiencing the world's worst measles outbreak. More than 1,000 people, most of them children, have died. The High Court in Belfast has issued a temporary injunction which stops the Protestant Orange Order's parade through Portadown on Sunday. It follows a challenge by residents of a Catholic enclave in the largely Protestant town. President Zelensky says Russia this month launched more than 2,700 jet-powered drones, Moscow's new weapon in its war against Ukraine. He said more than half were intercepted or disabled. India's Election Commission has ordered a review of the software that manages the nation's voter roll following reports that millions of voters have been excluded from updated lists. The commission rejects allegations the lists have been manipulated to benefit the ruling BJP. Venezuela's interim government and opposition members have agreed to work on reforming the country's top court after a second round of US-backed negotiations. It's the first concrete step in judicial reforms long sought by the opposition and promised by the interim leader, Delcy Rodriguez. The Republic of Ireland football team has confirmed it will play its Nations League match against Israel tomorrow. There had been calls for a boycott because of the situation in Gaza. One player has left the squad and the rest will wear black armbands. An unusually powerful autumn storm has hit the northeastern coastal areas of the United States, leaving tens of thousands of people without power. The authorities are warning of major flooding and road closures. BBC News.
0: Welcome back to The Arts Hour from the BBC World Service with me, Nikki Bailey. And if you've only just joined us, in the first half of the show, we heard from French superstar Juliette Binoche, novelist Candice Carty-Williams, and the actor Bill Pullman. Coming up, the Welsh actor Matthew Rhys, who pulled off a first at this year's Emmy Awards. We'll hear from Peter Samua, the Ghanaian trumpeter. And Xing Xing is still with me in the studio with her cultural critics badge on. At the recent Emmy Awards, Welsh actor and TV star Matthew Rhys made history when he became the first person ever to win two lead acting Emmys in one night. He was named Best Lead Actor in a Limited Series for the psychological thriller The Beast in Me and Best Lead Actor in a Comedy for his role in Widow's Bay. Those wins also made him the first person to win Emmys in all three major acting categories, having already taken Best Lead Actor in a Drama Series in 2018 for his role in The Americans. What a superb series that was. We thought we'd revisit an interview Matthew Rhys gave the BBC's Lucy Owen talking about the comedic horror Widow's Bay, in which he plays the community's beleaguered mayor, Tom Loftus. Here he is explaining a bit more about it.
3: It is based in a small island about 40 nautical miles from New England, and Tom Loftus, the part I play, is hell-bent on turning the island into the next kind of Martha's Vineyard or Nantucket. However, he is informed by the locals that this may be very difficult as the island has a very checkered past, of which he's strongly of the opinion it's just been a run of bad luck. But it turns out the locals may carry more truth than he would wish for. Dun, dun, dun, dun.
4: So, and the island, it's remote, isn't it, as well? It's got all the ingredients for something really spine-tingling and creepy. There's no Wi-Fi, dodgy mobile phone signal.
3: No, none of that. It's one of the great things about it, setting it in the 80s, is you remove all that technology that kind of can make storytelling that much easier or more convenient if people could text or check the internet, et cetera, et cetera. So the smart thing, what Katie Dipple, the writer, did was by setting it so far off the coast, she removed all modern technology. So it is very analog. People still use landlines. There's no internet. And I think that just lends itself to the community and their suspicions. But it also strips away the convenience, in a way. You have people far more willing to kind of get in their car or truck and investigate rather than just text someone and go, is everything okay? Which I love.
4: And I do like a thriller with a bit of supernatural thrown in there. So what can you tell us about the sea hag?
3: The sea hag is one of the prominent myths on the island that if you encounter the sea hag and she butts you, if she has blood under her nail, then she can basically track you down.
4: Talking of horror, I feel like we've all seen you in a completely new light in recent months. You know, we've had The Beast in Me, you're playing that mean, nasty, ruthless billionaire Niall Jarvis.
3: I think he's just misunderstood.
4: Do you think?
3: That's how I played it.
4: Okay. But it seems like you're quite enjoying playing a bad guy.
3: All the cliches are true about playing bad guys. They are like little juicy steaks you can get your teeth into. And as long as you don't get too mustache twirly, which is what the director used to say to me, sometimes he would literally mime twirling a mustache if I was getting a little too... they're just a lot of fun. They tend to be, I think, a little more dramatic because their role in the piece is to be a little more extreme. So, it's just a lot of fun. And something I'm not used to doing. So I was even surprised when they came to me with Niall Jarvis and Beast in Me because it's not the kind of role I'm approached with. So I jumped at the chance because it was something very new to me, but something I had an incredible, maybe too much fun in doing. But as the children said, I'm glad to see the world is seeing the real me.
4: Yeah. Nice. That's nice for them. Do you know what? It's so lovely hearing about all your incredible success that you've been having over many, many years now. But it wasn't always that way, was it? You know, it was a tough start and you nearly threw in the towel, didn't you? Can you tell us that story?
3: When I considered another career?
4: Yeah.
3: It was after I did The Graduate. I did The Graduate in the West End with Kathleen Turner. And I, very arrogantly, and one of the great lessons, I think, in this work is the second you think, oh, this is it, I've kind of cracked it. I'm good now, I'm set up. It'll take the rug from under your feet. And it was one of the great lessons for me in realizing you have to surrender to whatever it's going to throw at you. So I'd done The Graduate on London's glittering West End with Kathleen Turner. I went, ha-ha, here I go. And then I didn't work for a long time after that. It was well over a year and a half, and I was just at work. I couldn't get a cold, let alone an audition. And there was one day I was walking past the Army recruiting office in Charing Cross Road, and I stopped, and I was just looking in the window. There's a colonel sergeant outside, and he just went, do you want to come in for a chat? And I went, yeah, I will, actually. And I went in, and I had a conversation. And then he said, why don't you come back to the next week for a real interview? But and we'll see how we go. And I said, yeah, all right. So the next week, I went in, and I met with an officer, and we sat down. He interviewed me, and he asked a number of questions about why I had interest in joining the army. And he was incredibly suspicious of me. And he says, so you've been working as an actor for 4 years. I was like, yes, I have, yeah. And he goes, and is there any part of you that wants to join the army in some kind of research role? And I said, no, not at all. And then he said, all right, maybe we'll consider a second interview, possibly in X amount of time, and we'll be in touch. And I went, okay, yeah, great, thanks. And then about a week later, I got a rejection letter from the British Army saying, thank you for your interest. Good luck in your career. And I went, oh my, I can't even join the army. I said, things are really bad. But I do think that officer was just so wildly suspicious. You're joining for all the wrong reasons.
0: Matthew Rees discussing Widow's Bay, which is streaming on Apple TV. Our cultural critic Zing Singh is with me in the studio. Are you a Widow's Bay fan?
5: Yes, it is very funny. But also, I want to add, genuinely scary in parts.
4: Oh, no.
5: It actually is. And I think
0: I think this is the problem. I avoided this because the very strap line and the idea of this just made me think it's not for me. And then, keep your finger on the cultural pulse, Nikki Beatty, I watched it. I watched every single episode, but I didn't find it scary.
5: Really? Not even the episode where he goes into the crawl space underneath the haunted house?
0: No, because I just know it's a bit silly. But I'm not saying that's a bad thing. But I'm glad you were scared. But let's talk about how chilling he is in The Beast in Me. Now, that was scary to me. What do you think about his range?
5: I mean, he's so versatile, isn't he? I think he has this very unique everyman quality about his face. You could walk past him in a supermarket and you wouldn't really take a second look.
0: Good point.
5: But he really communicates this sense of an everyman mask, but underneath there's this tension or there's something else roiling the surface. And, you know, in The Americans, obviously the secret is he's a Russian agent.
0: Yeah.
5: You know, in Widow's Bay, he's the beleaguered mayor who's trying to put on a chirpy facade, but underneath he's just like a mess of anxieties and contradictions. And obviously in The Beast in Me, he's carrying a much more sinister secret. So I think he's just very good at communicating that kind of double face.
0: Yeah. No, he's a consummate actor, or a protean actor is probably the right word, isn't it? It's extraordinary to think, I mean, he's made history winning 3 Best Actor Emmys across 3 different categories now, but that he almost gave up acting. What's the lesson for us in that, Zing?
5: Oh, I think it's never give up, surely, because who knows, maybe one day an Emmy-winning series might drop into either of our laps.
0: Do you think it would for you or me?
5: I mean, I hope it does.
0: Thank you. You're listening to The Arts Hour from the BBC World Service. Danish filmmaker Nicholas Winding Refn has spent 3 decades making films that are visceral, stylized, and defiantly unconventional. From The Pusher Trilogy and Bronson to Valhalla Rising, Drive, Only God Forgives, and The Neon Demon. Raised between Copenhagen and New York, the director has pushed genre and narrative to their limits. After a decade away from feature filmmaking, he's returned with Her Private Hell, a feverish blend of science fiction, horror, fantasy, eroticism, and camp, set in a mysterious futuristic metropolis. The film follows a troubled young woman, Elle, played by Sophie Thatcher of Yellow Jackets fame, searching for her father, and an American GI, played by Charles Melton, who's attempting to rescue his daughter from hell or from the mythical serial killer, the Leatherman. Are you keeping up? The origins of Her Private Hell might be deeply personal. Following life-threatening heart failure in 2023, when Nicholas Winding Refn died for nearly 25 minutes, he's described coming to this film as a kind of creative rebirth. Nicholas joins us now from Vienna. Welcome, Nicholas.
1: Thank you very much for having me.
0: Nicholas, there's a reference to the Danish fairy tale writer Hans Christian Andersen in the first couple of minutes of the film. And you have described this film as a fairy tale. I'm interested to know, before we talk specifically about this film, what stories did you grow up with that activated your imagination and creativity?
1: There's so many. I think the one that made most profound impact the first time around was The Ugly Duckling. It's about transformation. And I think for me, creativity is about transformation, transforming from an object to an experience or vice versa.
0: And this is the first film you've directed in 10 years. It's also the first film you've made since you died. How has that death changed the way that you're approaching your creativity?
1: It's not so much that it has changed it. I think I'm more conscious of time. It's a cliche when you come back from the other side, you have emphasis on time because you know how little you have left. But it does give me an insight to many other understandings of petty nonsense that you spend your time worrying about instead of spending time on something that's actually meaningful.
0: We all need to maybe die for a few minutes, don't we?
1: I would say I'm the happiest dead person who came back in the world.
0: Will you explain? I'm aware of what happened to you, but perhaps for Zing and other people listening, you could tell us what actually happened.
1: I had what's called a leaking heart, which means that one of my valves broke. And then my blood runs backwards and my lungs were filling up with blood and I was drowning, which meant that I was diagnosed right away as a death situation. And I was scheduled surgery 2 weeks later. And it was one of those uncomfortable realities where they were going to open up your chest and do terrible things to you. So it was a very difficult 2 weeks. But then after the first week, I was able to meet the surgeon. And it turned out to be the Tom Cruise of surgeons. He was just, I can fix you. I can make you better. I can make you new. And he could operate on me in a different way. And I asked him to videotape it, which he did for me. So I know what I look like on the inside.
0: Wow.
1: And when I woke up, he had not gone through my chest, but through my side with a telescope. The man was a genius. He went through my body with his hands into my heart, sliced open my heart and fixed my valve and pulled out again. And I was almost as good as new or even better. I was like RoboCop.
0: Nicholas, what was the first image, idea or feeling that unlocked her private hell for you?
1: Well, I had two ideas. One was a young girl coming to a city that doesn't exist, and a GI going to hell to bring back his daughter. And they were very opposite ideas. So it was hard to find a narrative that could combine them. And then I had this Leatherman, let's call it the glam monster. And from that, I could create a triangle. And then in a triangle, you can create a narrative.
6: There's not a single person that is like you. Say it with me. I am unique consciousness, and I am made of stardust. The moment you forget that is the moment you disappear.
0: The film seems to inhabit a world where desire and power and violence are entangled. What were you interested in exploring about those relationships?
1: I don't really know why I do what I do. I've never really tried to understand it. I'm not a politician in that sense. I make what turns me on, essentially. What gives me a feeling of life and desire. It's a form of fetishization. It's creativity without definition. It's like a flow of energy. I don't have any skills, really.
0: Yes, you do.
1: I never had any skills.
0: Yes,
1: well,
0: you do.
1: I understand what you're saying, but it's more like this. I didn't have any abilities as a child. But then I learned that if I could ostracize myself and make that into an object, that could become my skill. So if I could essentially make everything coming from my heart, then that would be my way of expressing. And then obviously the moving image is what always excited me.
0: Talking of the moving image, there was something quite unsettling about the way I was seeing the characters, particularly the women at the center of this story. How did you think about the gaze of the camera on those women for this film?
1: Well, like everything, it's a collaboration between the actresses and myself. You know, a gaze is a point of view. Everyone has. It's a form of individualism expression. There's nothing wrong with whatever gaze you're seeing it from. It depends on how it affects you and how you work with it.
0: Zing,
5: you've always been really interested in depictions of violence as well. I wonder what it is about violence that interests you as something to explore on film.
1: I mean, I don't like violence, and I certainly don't like anything that exploits it. But I believe art is an act of violence. Art is to violate you, because that's how it inspires you. Art has to penetrate your brain to plant a thought, an expression, an emotion, because that's what makes you human. So for me, art is the most powerful mechanism in the universe. It's like water. We can't live without it.
7: beautiful, sweet, powerful. You either have it or you don't.
8: Have you heard? There's been another victim of the Leather Man.
9: Is he a ghost? A monster? God?
7: If you think he's playing games with you, he is.
0: I think of your films as often communicating as much through colour, through sound, through composition and rhythms as they do through the dialogue. And I was thinking about the costumes and the makeup in this film. What were your notes to those creatives in those departments? Let's start with the makeup, because, I mean, whether it's crystal teardrops and lots of lashes on Elle or glittery, shiny shapes, what were your notes to the makeup department?
1: I collect toys, specifically Japanese toys. And I've always really enjoyed dolls. I have daughters, so I've bought a lot of dolls through my life. So in a way, Her Private Hell was my ability to play with dolls and make them up and put clothes on them.
0: And in terms of the costumes, what did you tell your costume department? Because, I mean, there were some incredible outfits.
1: Well, I said, make it look glamorous. It's fantasy. You know, creativity is about imagination. I used to make films about capturing authenticity. But at a certain point, I became interested in unreality. Because the color palettes are larger. It has almost an endless scope of potentials. So the costume was more like, make it extravagant and make it fun and make it kitsch.
0: This might sound a little bit ignorant, but I understand that you're colorblind. But how does that then affect your choices for tones and presumably lighting?
1: Well, I am colorblind, which means everyone else has to be colorblind.
0: But what do you see? Like, there's a red coat, for example, a famous red coat in this film. How do you see that?
1: Red.
0: Okay, you do see red. So what?
1: Well, I've been told from experts that it's green, that I can't see green.
0: Ah, okay.
1: And anything that falls on, and then I can't see midtones. I can only see contrast color, I'm told.
0: Right.
1: But then I never know because I don't know what the difference is.
0: Yes.
1: But I can only make something that I can see. So everyone around me has to work as if they're colorblind so I can see it. So it's a very interesting process.
0: Yeah.
1: I very much enjoy it.
0: So after all these years of filmmaking, what do you think you're still trying to discover about cinema and your creativity?
1: The real struggle is always, what is cinema? What's cinema now? I mean, what we're doing is cinema. We're talking. We can cut between the two of us, three of us, four of us, how many are going to be in this call. We can color grade in it, put music to it. And our dialogue is natural. Then that's cinema. Cinema is many things. But I think for me, what justifies the existence in something that continues to evolve is the collective experience. We live at a time when the AI is very much dominating our narratives or the algorithm. So I wanted to make a movie the AI could never make. Mm. I wanted to make a movie that was the enemy of the algorithm. Because I think those things are mostly important, especially when I look at my kids' generation, that they have to have something that is the antidote to normalcy.
0: Nicholas Winding Refn, thank you so much. And Her Private Hell is in movie theatres across the globe this week. Zing, isn't he fascinating?
5: He's such an idiosyncratic director and speaker.
0: Idiosyncratic is the perfect word. I'm going to stick with that. Finally, on today's Arts Hour, music. Peter Samua is a Ghanaian trumpeter, composer and musician based in the Netherlands. As we're about to hear, he recently performed live at the Jazz Ahead Festival in Bremen, Germany. And here he is introducing himself and his music to the BBC's Soweto Kinch.
10: My band is made up of Antoine de Bruin on the piano, Marijn van der Ven on the bass, Jens Meyer on the drums, and Daniel Rombout on percussion, keeping the groove alive. I'll be playing my latest album entitled Walking Distance, fresh from the box. So I'm happy to share it with the people here. And yeah, it's a mix of jazz and Arabic influence, hip-hop, blues and funk and, yeah, post-bop jazz vibes, like, you know, like the Freddie Hubbard direction vibes, you know, and Wayne Shorter also, you know, those vibes. Mostly I listen to the music to get inspiration of what type of album I want to put out. So with this one, I was listening a lot to Freddie Hubbard with Wayne Shorter, some hip-hop vibes also, some blues, and also Soweto Kinch as well. So I got inspiration, and, you know, from all those areas, and just also from daily lives activities, like waking up in the morning and having breakfast and walking to a destination, you know, just I found out that these music, these different genres, they have one thing in common, that you can fuse them, you know. So that's why the album is entitled Walking Distance, and the titles of the songs, some are 300 meters, intersection, crossroad, junction, you know, just it relates to how different genres are connected together. Tonight at Jazz Ahead with my band, I'll be playing 300 meters, which has a very steady groove, heavy bass line, and yeah, just jazz improvisation on the flugelhorn. I'll play on the flugelhorn for this track. And also on the album, is I recorded with the flugelhorn. So it has the warmth, energy, and warm sound that comes with it. Hit play.

0: 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Thank you for lending me your ears, and thank you to both my guests, Nicholas Winding Refn and Xing Xing. 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

0: Hello, I'm Celia Hatton. It's 22 hours GMT. Welcome to the newsroom. Coming up on the BBC World Service, despite a huge pressure campaign, Ireland's men's football team decides to go ahead with a game against Israel. But the team's manager admits that many aren't happy with that decision.
1: We just want to make clear, we are not supporting anything that's happening in Gaza. We are playing this fixture because it's the rules of our game.
0: Also, South Africa's ambassador to the US tells the BBC the Trump administration has it wrong when it says a genocide's being carried out against white South Africans. Major flooding in Thailand's capital, Bangkok.
2: It's the monsoon season now in Thailand, but it's been a long time since people here in Bangkok have experienced this kind of rainfall.
0: Our correspondent is there. He'll explain why this year's weather is so serious. Plus, popular websites that aim to give you the happy hit you might get when shopping online without the unhappy price tag. Stay with us on the BBC World Service.
3: BBC News with Chris Barrow. President Trump has rejected an Iranian proposal to reopen the Strait of Hormuz to maritime navigation within a one-week time frame. Speaking in Washington, Mr. Trump said Iran had only put forward the proposal because they were losing the war.
4: Well, I'm rejecting their deal. They want to make a deal where they open the strait immediately because they're losing so badly. You know, you don't read that or you don't see that in the fake news. But we're winning tremendously. We have total control of the Hormuz Strait. Massive amounts of oil are coming out of the Hormuz Strait. Last night we had 29 ships come out. They want to make a deal, and I think that's fine. I like making a deal too.
3: On Friday, the Iranian Foreign Minister Abbas Araghchi told reporters at the UN in New York that the strait, which is critical for world oil supplies, would be reopened 7 days after agreeing the deal, as long as there was also a pause in all regional fighting, including in Lebanon. Bangladesh has launched a nationwide measles rubella campaign targeting 3.4 million unvaccinated children amid its worst ever measles outbreak. It's killed more than 1,000 people this year, most of them children. Our global affairs reporter Anbarasa Natarajan has the details.
5: The month-long campaign in Bangladesh aims to vaccinate under-fives who missed earlier immunization efforts after authorities lowered the minimum vaccination age from the usual 9 months to 6 because of the surge in infections. Since April, Bangladesh has vaccinated

0: intentions. Our Ireland correspondent Chris Page reports.
1: The parade's commission decided to allow a march at 8 o'clock tomorrow morning. 35 order members were permitted to take part. The Gravachie Road Residents Coalition brought a legal challenge to try to stop the parade. The High Court in Belfast ruled that the temporary injunction would be in place until the case could be properly determined. The judge said the long-running dispute had the potential to escalate within Northern Ireland and the issues of all parties had to be ventilated.
0: President Zelensky says this month Russia has launched more than 2,700 jet-powered drones, its latest deadly weapon in its war on Ukraine. More than half, he said, were intercepted or disabled. He said he was confident that Ukraine would manage to significantly increase that proportion. World news from the BBC. India's Election Commission has ordered a review of the software that manages the nation's voter roll for following reports that millions of voters have been excluded from updated lists. Opposition parties allege the lists have been manipulated to benefit Prime Minister Narendra Modi's BJP. The commission denies the accusation, insisting all its actions have been lawful. Venezuela's interim government and opposition members have agreed to work on reforming the country's top court after the second round of US-backed negotiations. They also agreed to expand the unblocking of websites and promote a so-called agenda for discussion on radio. The deal marks the first concrete step in broader judicial reform long sought by the opposition and promised by the interim leader, Delcy Rodriguez. The Republic of Ireland's football team has confirmed it will play its Sunday Nations League fixture against Israel. There had been calls for a boycott because of the situation in Gaza. Here's our reporter Kevin Sharkey.
2: The team had already expressed discomfort about playing the match. That came to a head this morning. Scheduled training and media commitments were cancelled, and instead, the players took part in a long discussion among themselves and with the management and Football Association of Ireland officials at the team hotel. Eventually, a consensus emerged to proceed with the match after a vote among the squad, although one player has now opted out. Earlier this week, Ireland's manager, Hamer Hallgrimsson, said his squad would be playing against genocide, prompting Israel's Football Association to accuse him of ignorance, hypocrisy and stupidity.
0: An unusually powerful autumn storm has hit the northeastern coastal areas of the United States, leaving tens of thousands of people without power. The authorities in New York, Boston and Philadelphia are warning of major flooding and road closures. Hundreds of flights have been cancelled. And that's the latest BBC News.
3: Hello, I'm Celia Hatton, and this is the newsroom on the BBC World Service. We'll begin with the Republic of Ireland. People in many countries are critical of Israel's actions towards Palestinians living in Gaza and the West Bank. And that's also true in Ireland, where a lot of people feel strongly pro-Palestinian. That's led to difficult conversations about whether Ireland should play Israel in a men's football match scheduled for Sunday. The Football Association of Ireland has faced public pressure to boycott the game. After a debate within the team, it's now been confirmed that the match, being played in the neutral location of Hungary, will go ahead. Even though some players seem reluctant, they've decided to wear black armbands. Last week, Ireland's manager, Hamer Hallgrimsson, used the word genocide when talking about Israel's handling of Gaza. The Israeli FA responded by calling his remarks stupid and ignorant. And at Hamer Hallgrimsson's news conference this afternoon, an Israeli journalist raised the issue again.
4: Coach, do you regret saying that Israel is committing genocide?
5: I use a strong word. Definitely. The slogan of the campaign, the banner of the campaign, is don't play with that word. So when saying what I said, and I say again, it's a strong word and a wrong word for me to use. I'm just saying by playing, we are not accepting what is happening. If I can share the feelings of the players and question about protecting the players, they feel like they are doing something wrong with playing this game with the pressure from Ireland. We just want to make clear we are not supporting anything that's happening in Gaza. We are playing this fixture because it's the rules of our game.
4: In Ireland, this match has been described as especially troubling. How do you compare that with Ireland playing Nazi Germany in 1936 and 1939?
5: I can't explain what happened in 1930-something. We'll just focus on this now.

0: We're going to move into the embargo section. Thank you very much. Thank you. We're going to move into the embargo.
1: We are here for asking questions.
0: Yeah, yeah.
1: We were here in the morning.
0: He's answered this question very clearly.
1: No.
2: Our correspondent Kevin Sharkey joined us from Hungary.
3: The tension inside the room at the press conference this afternoon was palpable. It was clear that the manager and the football officials were very uncomfortable in that space having to answer those difficult questions. And the context, as you alluded to, is very important here, because what happened at the stadium today didn't happen in isolation. Back home in Ireland, there has been a strong campaign politically, but also by many Republic of Ireland football supporters, to have this game called off, for the Republic of Ireland football team to boycott this match. And that campaign has been gathering momentum in recent days. And this, if you like, is the crescendo, and that's the backdrop to this particular decision that the Republic of Ireland football players had to make here in Hungary today.
2: So you mentioned that decision, the decision that the game on Sunday will go ahead, but it seems that not all of the men's squad are available or happy to be playing.
3: Well, we do know now for sure that one player has opted out of the match day squad for tomorrow night's match against Israel. But it appears that there has been quite a lot of disquiet and discomfort among other players in the squad. But nonetheless, they have all agreed, all but one player, they've all agreed to proceed with the match. But that doesn't take away from the feelings of discomfort that they have been feeling around this issue, because the reality is that these players come from families. They come from communities back home in Ireland. They understand what's been happening in terms of the public campaigning and public protests in recent weeks. It's going to be a difficult evening.
2: And just what else can be expected on Sunday for that game? What else might feel different?
3: Well, what will feel different is that the Republic of Ireland players will not engage in the pre-match handshake, and they will donate their match fees to charities. And in many ways, I think that there will be as much focus on the protests by the Irish players tomorrow night as there will be on the football to be played between the Republic of Ireland and Israel.
2: Kevin Sharkey speaking to us from Hungary. As the United States and Iran try to reach a deal to end their war, the issue of who controls the Strait of Hormuz, a vital waterway for global shipping, is dominating negotiations. Before the U.S. and Israel launched their attacks on Iran in February, the strait was open. And now, President Trump has rejected a new Iranian proposal to reopen the strait within a one-week time frame. He said Tehran had only put forward the proposal because it was losing the war. Our Middle East correspondent John Donison has been following developments from Jerusalem and explained what was in the Iranian proposal.
4: We think it was very similar in many of its aspects to the memorandum of understanding that was done between Iran and the United States earlier in the year, which quickly broke down with a resumption of violence. So included in this proposal from the Iranians was a end to sanctions on Iranian oil, the lifting of frozen assets, giving the Iranians access to that, a lifting of the US naval blockade. And in this deal, they were proposing a 7-week cessation of all hostilities from the US and Israel in the Middle East, including Lebanon. Now, when this proposal was put forward by the Iranian foreign minister last night, it might have sounded like a bit of a breakthrough, but really I think we've not really moved any further forward. It's very quickly been rejected pretty clearly by President Trump just in the last few hours. And it's good that discussions are taking place. We know that the Iranian foreign minister was talking to the US special envoy Steve Witkoff in New York in the last few days, but I'm not sure how much progress has been made.
2: John Donison in Jerusalem. Since he came to power, the U.S. President Donald Trump has made it his mission to deport people he believes are in the United States illegally. And he's also enacted measures to keep many would-be asylum seekers out of the country. But there's one group of people that he's welcomed to the United States, white South Africans, who he claims, without evidence, are facing genocide in their own country. They now make up almost all refugees coming into the U.S. Now, South Africa's new ambassador to Washington, Rolf Meyer, who himself is white, has said there is no such genocide. Our North America correspondent Ione Wells examines the claims and counterclaims. In St Helena Bay on South Africa's west coast, the houses have an enviable view of long sand beaches, blue skies, a gentle swell of waves.
5: The most important thing is your birth certificate.
2: But this resident, Essie de Venaha, wants to pack it all up and, in his words, flee.
6: The reality is that there's a political drive towards killing white people and killing the farmers on the farms. And that movement is a political-driven agenda to wipe us out.
2: Data shows most victims of farm violence in the country are black, not white. And farm attacks, while they do exist, only make up a small fraction of murders.
7: It's getting worse. And these are people that are officials, and they're saying that kill the white farmer and take their land.
2: The data hasn't stopped U.S. President Donald Trump seizing on this narrative and claiming white South Africans are victims of genocide. He made this accusation to South Africa's President Cyril Ramaphosa at the White House last year and created a refugee scheme for white South Africans.
8: We had three separate occasions where people came into the house, but...
2: Lily, not her real name, moved her family to Texas through the scheme a year ago, leaving their farm and lives behind in South Africa.
8: Nothing was stolen. We weren't harmed. But there is friends of my husband, people that lived around us that were not fortunate not to be harmed. They were brutally attacked with pangas and hammers, and that was very close to us.
9: And I'm working on my green card.
2: In the last 10 months, nearly 13,000 refugees were admitted to the U.S. All but three of them were South African.
10: To qualify for the U.S. program...
2: Larry Bartlett, the former director of the U.S.'s refugee admissions program, fears they're taking refugee places reserved for those fleeing persecution.
10: We are now denying legitimate refugees an opportunity to come to the United States. And instead, what the Trump administration has chosen to do is to focus on a population of white people who, frankly, under U.S. law, unlikely qualify for refugee status. And they're taking scarce and precious places for people who have a real need to relocate, for people who have fled war, for people who fled ethnic cleansing is wrong, and I think is probably unlawful.
11: From my perspective...
2: South Africa's new ambassador in Washington, Rolf Meyer, negotiated an end to apartheid on behalf of the party responsible for it. Now he wants to negotiate an end to this scheme.
11: The notion of a mass attack on the Afrikaner was misrepresented by those that might have conveyed the message. I mean, I'm an Afrikaner from South Africa myself. I can say that I've never experienced something of that kind. So the sources misrepresented, unfortunately, something that just doesn't exist. I made the point several times publicly that I would like to see the executive order being lifted.
2: But here in Washington, D.C., pressure on the South African government is increasing. The U.S. has announced visa restrictions targeting people it accuses of discriminating against South Africa's white minority. The number of those arriving here keeps growing, with some, like Lily, encouraging more to join her.
8: My entire life's changed. What I call the American dream, okay, is we both have jobs, we live in a safe neighborhood. This is home for me now.
2: Lily has no desire to go back, but it's not clear if a future government, after Donald Trump, would continue to recognize her status here. Ione Wells reporting there. And you can hear the full interview with Ambassador Rolf Meyer on the Interview podcast, wherever you get your podcasts. Staying with South Africa, where there's been growing concern and outrage over the apparent murder of a number of women in a suburb of Johannesburg. Now it seems another victim has been found. The latest gruesome discovery comes amid protests calling for an end to high levels of violence targeting women in South Africa. Our global affairs reporter, Mimi Swaby, told Mark Lowen about this latest death.
12: Police say they found another body in Ekurhuleni, that is just east of Johannesburg. Now that brings the number of bodies found in this very area to 10 women over the last 2 months. Three people, we understand, have been arrested in these last 2 months, but understandably, these murders have caused nationwide outrage. All we know about the latest body that it was found in Tembisa Township, no other details were given by the police, but local media is reporting that it was found semi-naked in a cemetery. This draws some similarities to the 9 other victims who were mostly in their 20s and 30s. Some were found stripped of their clothes and some were showing signs of sexual assault. Sadly, this isn't, though, uncommon in South Africa. The country has one of the world's highest rates of violence against women, despite years of the government pledging to tackle the issue and actually declaring it a national disaster, so giving funding towards it, but that hasn't seemed to make much of a difference.
13: And you talk about the connection with previous victims, Mimi. South African police are potentially looking for a serial killer.
12: Police say they're trying to understand if there is a connection between these murders and, if so, what the connection is. There have been multiple people come forward and voice their anger at the police for not doing enough sooner. Earlier this week, hundreds of people attended the funeral of Elizabeth Muselakhomo. She was one of the nine women who was killed in this area. She was killed whilst going for a jog near Johannesburg last week. The government minister at that funeral said that the police are working to track down those responsible for the killing, so therefore bringing them all under kind of one umbrella.
2: Mimi Swamy speaking to Mark Lowen. You're listening to the newsroom on the BBC World Service. Bangladesh has launched a nationwide measles rubella campaign targeting 3.4 million unvaccinated children amid its worst ever measles outbreak. It's killed more than 1,000 people this year, most of them children. I spoke to our global affairs reporter, Ambarasan Etarajan, and asked him to tell us more about the measles rubella campaign in Bangladesh.
14: Now, this campaign particularly is very important because for the first time now, they've reduced the vaccination age for children from 9 months to 6 months. So usually measles, it's a two-dose vaccine. And this campaign aims to inoculate about 3.4 million children. So it's going to be a month-long campaign and a lot of logistics involved, transporting these vaccines around the country. Now, what are the symptoms of measles? It includes high fever, rashes, and also breathing difficulties. And it was previously given from 9 months up to 5 years for the children. Now, Bangladesh this year had a major outbreak since the beginning of this year. Now, we are talking about at one point more than 1,000 suspected cases. And now, even though they had given vaccination to more than 20 million children in the last 6 months, they had some emergency campaigns. Now, they're trying to reach out to those who missed out from the 9 months to 6 month cases so that they can put a stop to this outbreak.
2: Why are there so many unvaccinated children in Bangladesh? And what can you tell us about vaccine supply?
14: Now, what happened, you know, the experts are attributing various reasons. So one is during the COVID period, then they had a gap because many parents did not take their children to vaccination centers because of the transport, everything was shut down. And it requires 95% of the children's population to be vaccinated. And then Bangladesh also witnessed a political upheaval in August 2024 when the then Prime Minister Sheikh Hasina was overthrown following a student-led uprising. And there was a lot of uncertainty, chaos during the interim government period. And the UN officials were saying the government, the then interim government, did not procure vaccines at the right time. And also because of the political violence, many health centers were closed. Their parents were not taking the children. That was one of the reasons why, because there is a huge gap. And it is highly contagious. And even if what the experts are pointing out, if one child is not vaccinated, that could mean another 100 could get it. And that is why they're insisting they want to have a watertight situation. But that will take time because of this gap. They're now trying to fill that gap.
2: Ambarasan Etarajan. To France now, where Pope Leo has celebrated Mass in central Paris at a giant open-air service. He made special mention of young people and praised their enthusiasm and commitment within the Christian community. Our religion editor, Ali Makboul, was there and sent this report.
15: Everywhere he's gone during his visit to France, Pope Leo's been greeted by enthusiastic crowds. Today, a large area of central Paris was, in effect, turned into a vast open-air cathedral. At the Place de la Concorde, a towering stage and altar had been built, surrounded by a seated congregation. But beyond that, with big screens set up along the Champs-Élysées, hundreds of thousands more participated in the papal mass. France has had a complex relationship with the Catholic Church, from early adopter of Roman Catholicism to pioneer of strict secularism. In his homily, the Pope told Catholics in modern France, where regular church going has long been on the decline, to be confident in expressing their faith.
16: Vous aspirez à redécouvrir un horizon lumineux.
17: You long to rediscover a horizon filled with light and to build a renewed nation upon roots nourished by faith. Do not keep this faith in Jesus Christ to yourselves. You are called to bring hope wherever discouragement and spiritual dryness prevail.
15: The Pope also had a broader message about the restlessness of modern life and talked of an inner emptiness people seek to fill with distractions and more possessions.
2: Ali McBool. And Pope Leo has now travelled onto the French city of Lourdes on the second stage of his tour. More information on the BBC News website. To Thailand now. Several days of rain have swelled the network of canals in the Thai capital, Bangkok. And all of that rain has sent murky water into surrounding homes, shops and restaurants. The city's pumping stations are operating at full capacity, though officials say the situation has now stabilised. Our Southeast Asia correspondent, Jonathan Head, reports from Bangkok's flooded streets.
18: It's the monsoon season now in Thailand, but it's been a long time since people here in Bangkok have experienced this kind of rainfall. There's a break in the weather now, but it's been pretty much non-stop for the last 2 days, overwhelming the city's drainage system. Water levels in Bangkok's canals are now said to have reached critical levels. And people living near them have been told to move to higher levels if they can. In fact, the whole city has been declared a flood disaster zone as the authorities battle to pump this water out and into the sea. Now, traffic is pretty light at the moment, and it's the weekend and few people want to get stuck in this. But on Friday night, much of the city was gridlocked as waterlogged cars broke down, stranding thousands of commuters who were trying to get home. Everybody hopes that the worst is now behind them, but there is more rain forecast on Sunday. And remember, this is a very low-lying city that's always vulnerable to flooding, and the weather has got a lot more unpredictable.
2: Jonathan Head in Bangkok. And last, have you ever been online shopping and filled up your virtual basket with items but never actually placed the order? That ritual of shopping has been the focus of a new category of websites that's trending online. They're called dopamine sites. Known as the feel-good hormone, dopamine is a chemical messenger that's released in the brain when we're doing something that makes us feel good. These websites took off in South Korea, but now they can be accessed around the world. So what are these popular fake experience shopping websites and how do they work? I asked the newsroom's Ira Khan.
19: These sites mimic the ritual of buying something without you actually paying for it. There's fake delivery sites, fake shopping sites. You can even get a fake holiday. For example, one of the sites is called Food Never Comes in India. What you do, you open the site. There's a real life menu with actual prices. You even get a call from the delivery driver telling you when he's outside. And it's actually an AI generated delivery driver. The creators of this site say it's attracted almost 3 million visitors since June. It's trying to basically mimic the ritual that we enjoy from shopping, the satisfaction and the rush we get after we place an order without us actually having to pay for it. How many times have you ordered something at night when you get the sort of delivery notification, you're like, did I really even want that?
2: That's very true. Can you show me one of these sites? I want to see what one looks like.
19: So this site is called Dopamine Shop.
2: Can you show me the kinds of things that we might be able to choose from on Dopamine Shop? Ooh, okay, I see a fancy luxury watch, a very expensive looking handbag.
19: Oh, I'm seeing my personal favorite, which is some water bottles.
2: So say you click on one of these items, then what happens?
19: I'm personally really feeling this water bottle, so I'm going to add it to my cart. And then I'm going to press the shopping icon just as you would on a regular site.
2: It even shows you what the prices are.
19: So I've got a gaming console in my cart and this water bottle that I actually really do want to buy. And the total is $744.
2: So then presumably you would just click through.
19: I'm going to press checkout and let's see what happens. Now it's going to continue to shipping. We've managed to get free shipping, Celia, which is good.
2: Hey, we are spending a lot of fake money.
19: Yes. Now I'm going to review my order and place order.
2: Okay.
19: I've got an order number and they're saying the confirmation has been shared to my email.
2: And there's even little confetti explosions across the screen, like a celebration as if you've actually bought something.
19: Yes, I'm really starting to feel excited as if this is actually coming to my home.
2: So Ira, we've just gone through the process here. It took just a couple of seconds. do these websites really work on a bigger scale?
19: What these websites are basically suggesting is when we want to go on a holiday or we want to order food, we're not actually craving the thing itself. We're mostly craving the rush that comes with it. You want to still experience that dopamine hit, which has become sort of a constant now in life, without the downside, which is actually paying a lot of money. And although we aren't spending money right now buying these products, the websites themselves, they're making money through the ads that they put on their websites. They're also sharing data about consumer spending and what products are doing well with people.
2: Dopamine shopping revelations from Ira Khan. Well, you've been listening to The Newsroom with me, Celia Hatton. Our main news, the men's football team from the Republic of Ireland decided to play Israel on Sunday, despite public pressure in Ireland to boycott the game because of Israel's treatment of Palestinians in Gaza and the West Bank. More information on the BBC News website. Thanks for joining us.
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0: I'm Justin Webb, and you're about to hear Americast from the BBC World Service. On today's episode, Donald Trump is picking another fight with the media, and this time he's banned three news outlets from the White House. For now, it's been blocked, this ban, by a judge, but it comes at a time when the president is battling historically low approval ratings. So, is this one fight with the media too far? That's all coming up on Americast. I'll be back in 5 minutes with Anthony Zerker and Mariana Spring after the news.
1: BBC News with Chris Barrow. President Trump has rejected an Iranian offer to reopen the Strait of Hormuz to maritime navigation if there was also a pause in all regional fighting. Mr. Trump said Iran had only put forward the proposal because it was losing the war. Bangladesh has launched a nationwide measles rubella campaign targeting nearly 3.5 million unvaccinated children. It's currently experiencing the world's worst measles outbreak. More than 1,000 people, most of them children, have died. In Northern Ireland, the High Court in Belfast has issued a temporary injunction which stops a contentious march by a pro-union protest group that was due to go through an Irish nationalist Roman Catholic area. The planned march had raised sectarian tensions. President Zelensky says Russia this month launched more than 2,700 jet-powered drones, Moscow's new weapon in its war against Ukraine. He said more than half were intercepted or disabled. India's Election Commission has ordered a review of the software that manages the nation's voter roll following reports that millions of voters have been excluded from updated lists. The commission rejects allegations the lists have been manipulated to benefit the ruling BJP. The European Commission has announced plans to give more than $800 million of extra aid for Africa and other areas, including the Middle East and Ukraine. More than half of the money is migration-related, focusing on sub-Saharan Africa. The Republic of Ireland football team has confirmed it will play its Nations League match against Israel tomorrow. There have been calls for a boycott because of the situation in Gaza. One player has left the squad and the rest will wear black armbands. An unusually powerful autumn storm has hit the northeastern coastal areas of the United States, leaving tens of thousands of people without power. The authorities in New York, Boston and Philadelphia are warning of major flooding and road closures. BBC News.
0: It's Trump versus the media again. We started the week with Donald Trump banning three major news organizations from the White House. We are ending the week with a win for the media, at least for now, although the judge has ordered a temporary reprieve that press credentials should be immediately restored for CNN, Politico and MS Now. The battle is not over. So what will the Trump administration do next to stifle media coverage that he doesn't like? And who wins in the battle to control the media? Is it going to be Donald Trump or the press? Welcome to Americast.
2: Americast.
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7: When I'm not around, you're going to be broke. There's not going to be anybody to report on. Nobody gives a damn about anybody else.
0: Hello, it's Justin in the worldwide headquarters of Americast in London, England.
8: And it is Mariana sitting next to Justin in the worldwide headquarters.
9: And it's Anthony here in the American headquarters of Americast in Washington, D.C.
0: Okay, and later on we're going to be joined by Frank Cessna. I've already interviewed Frank, actually, and Frank is a former White House correspondent for CNN, someone who teaches journalism now and is very much a critic of what the Trump administration has done, which you would expect, but also someone who's quite knowledgeable about the extent to which any of this might have happened in recent decades. And if I give you a quick kind of spoiler alert, he doesn't think it would have happened or did happen in any previous decade. And he's been around a long time, has Frank. So it's going to be interesting to sort of put this into an historical context, just how bizarre and potentially, I suppose, groundbreaking this row is. But Anthony, let's go to the row itself, first of all. Maybe take us back to how it how it began. So what is it that the Trump administration has actually stopped happening, and what is it that they've lost, at least at this stage in court?
9: Well, this was all announced by Donald Trump on Truth Social last week. He said that he was going to be banning CNN, MS Now, which used to be known as MSNBC, the cable news network, and Politico, which is a website and big media outlet here in Washington, D.C., from accessing the White House, from covering the White House, from being part of any pool or being in press briefings, even from setting foot on the White House grounds. That caused a bit of an uproar. On Saturday, we found out exactly what that meant. That meant that when reporters from Politico, CNN, and MS Now tried to enter the White House grounds, they had their press credentials confiscated by the Secret Service. They were not allowed in. They were turned away essentially at the gate. When you go to cover the White House, there's a big fence around the building. You have to show your pass. You have to swipe it. And when these reporters swipe their pass to go through the metal detectors and enter the White House grounds, the Secret Service says, oh no, took the passes away, and they were asked to leave. All of this created an uproar over the weekend, led to a decision by the other TV networks that cover the White House as part of a pooled coverage along with CNN to stop doing that until CNN was granted access. And then these three media outlets filed a lawsuit against the White House, claiming that the ban was violating their First Amendment freedom of the press rights.
0: So Donald Trump, Mariana, is no longer anywhere to be seen. He has been silenced totally by this, or not.
8: Yeah, very much not silenced. There has been less TV coverage of Donald Trump because some of the other organizations aren't taking part in the pool, which we chatted about on America Answers, and therefore he's not being filmed. And that includes actually Fox News. But obviously also remember, Donald Trump is very good at posting a lot about himself. So like, how much does he need the television is a kind of another question. And the administration have announced the launch of this thing, Trump TV, but the sound was not so good. Not of America's levels. Listen to what happened on Monday. This is material released by the White House for the unveiling of a helipad. The president is speaking, but you can't really hear it. It's like sort of, it's like when you choose to sleep with like rain noise, but like hot helicopter noise.
9: Yeah, you know, I mean, I've covered a lot of Donald Trump's helipad press conferences, gaggles, and it is loud there. And unless you have a really good microphone, a directional expensive microphone, and you're right up next to Trump, you're not going to get that. Well, that's the kind of audio you would get. So, now they're getting the coverage of the White House without the bias of expensive microphones, at least.
0: And it's worth saying as well that Donald Trump does not appear to be stepping down when it comes to his kind of feud with CNN, is he? So he was confronted, or maybe just asked a question, is probably a better way of putting it, by CNN's Caitlin Collins at the UN General Assembly this week. It was quite a pointed question, but let's hear his answer.
7: So it's an honor to be here. I'm surprised that CNN is here covering me. You shouldn't be here. You should not be here covering me. You said you weren't going to cover me. You shouldn't be covering me. But I will tell you, it is an honor to be at the United Nations, and we're making a lot of progress. Our country is doing really, really well. Thank you very much, everybody.
9: Donald Trump, when he made that announcement that he was banning CNN and MS Now and Politico, he said it was because they were fake news, and he criticized what he said with the slant of their liberal media bias. And for a president to be able to pick and choose which outlets can have access to the White House based on their ideology or the perceived hostility of their coverage, I mean, those are big legal issues. And so I don't think anyone at CNN or Politico or MS Now is eager to be kicked off of the White House grounds and have to cover the White House from arm's length. But, you know, Caitlin Collins, she is a professional, and she was there at the United Nations covering Trump because CNN is still covering Trump. They didn't say they weren't going to cover him. It's just they weren't going to use the video from the pool within the White House and when Trump is traveling. That was a public event where there was wider press access, and CNN was one of the outlets that was able to get that wider press access. So Trump shouldn't be surprised that they weren't there. If he thought that this ban was going to keep CNN from covering him entirely, I think he was mistaken.
0: And there is also the issue of exactly what you just said, isn't it, Anthony? It's the picking and choosing that is the thing that is legally suspect and that this judge has found against. It's not whether or not there is access, because look, in the time of Joe Biden, there were times where the press were wanting more access to him and he wasn't delivering it. But he wasn't delivering it on the basis of, I don't like you, Fox News, or I don't like you, whatever. He was just not delivering it. And that's perfectly legal and perfectly constitutional, Anthony, isn't it? It's the picking and choosing
9: right.
0: Based on their opinions. But it just occurs to me, even as I'm asking you the question, what if, I don't know, a foreign power had a White House correspondent who was particularly, I don't know, unpleasant or had views that were particularly outside the US mainstream? But has it ever been settled in law that you're aware of, kind of what is acceptable and what isn't?
9: Yeah, I mean, there was an instance during the Biden administration where a reporter for Africa Now, who was always interrupting in press conferences, always shouting down folks and cutting off questioners because he felt like he was being ignored, he sued the White House, in part because they were not renewing his press credentials as part of a Biden administration-wide attempt to pare back who could cover the White House. But it wasn't based on ideology. It was based on circulation. It was based on how often reporters came and set foot on the White House. So people who had passes but were inactive, they ended up losing them. And he didn't win that lawsuit. So, I mean, in theory, I suppose you could kick a hostile member of the foreign press out of the White House, as long as you did it on non-ideological grounds, unless there was maybe a national security concern. And actually, national security was one of the defenses that Trump's lawyers have put up to his decision to target CNN and Politico and MS Now, although that hasn't been successful.
0: Yeah, and of course, Anthony, what the administration is saying, or at least what J.D. Vance, the vice president, is saying, is that this is something where there is precedent, actually. So he compared Donald Trump's treatment of these news outlets, the way that Barack Obama treated right-wing outlets like Breitbart during the Obama administration. Let's just listen to what J.D. Vance is claiming.
2: Well, they can still report on the Trump White House. They can still get the public reports. They can still, of course, talk to people in the administration and outside the administration. What the president has said is we're not going to give you special access inside the White House. The way that I think about it is if you go back to the Biden administration or the Obama administration, compare, let's say, Politico to Breitbart. If you actually look at the objective analysis, Politico and Breitbart are, Politico is as anti-Trump as Breitbart was anti-Obama or anti-Biden. Now, why on God's green earth would Donald Trump be expected to give Politico special access when nobody in the media expected the Biden administration or the Obama administration to give Breitbart special access? It's about basic fairness. They can still report. They still have the access to free speech. They're just not going to get an office in the White House anymore. And I think it's totally appropriate, unless, of course, they start to behave like real news organizations.
0: Anthony, what do you make of that? He seems to disagree with you. Brave man.
9: a few little factual things there. Breitbart never was kicked off the grounds of the White House. They had access to press conferences. They had access to the White House grounds for doing videos, et cetera. What they did want and what they tried to get from the Obama White House was a seat in the rotating press pool covering the White House. And actually, back then, those seats, those positions in the pool were determined by the White House Correspondents Association, not by the White House. That, of course, has changed since Trump came back to power. Now the Trump administration directly says who is and isn't in the White House press pools, and outlets, right-wing outlets like Breitbart have been included. But I think, writ more largely, Politico is a major news organization here in Washington, D.C. They're established. They didn't get access to the press pool right off the bat when they first were founded. They built up their reputation. They have a huge resources, which is different than some of these smaller right-wing outlets. And when the smaller right-wing outlets aren't included with press credentials or with pool access, it's much more a reflection of their circulation and their size. And they're not being discriminated against based on their viewpoints, because there are plenty of left-wing news outlets, smaller ones, that also don't necessarily get press credentials and certainly don't get access to press pools.
8: Isn't some of this about how well, the White House, I guess, but more generally, we define what a credible news organization is now. Because you've obviously got traditional professional journalists who are trained to hold people accountable, ask questions, use all the kit, do all the other bits, and who may work for an organization that does have a more left-wing or more right-wing approach. But broadly, like, their job is to ask questions and get answers. Whereas if you're starting to then equate them to what we kind of call the alternative media circuit or outlets, many of whom are people who kind of go beyond like a slant, right? Like, they are like, they absolutely hate one side, love another, and are accused of spreading outright misinformation or stuff that's just completely not true. I don't know. This feels to me like the culmination of a tension that has been building for a while between like what we consider to be a journalist and outlets now. And Donald Trump is very keen to...
0: We're
8: going to
0: get all philosophical now. Yeah. Oh, gosh. Anthony's not even wearing a tie. I don't know where we go from here.
9: No patches on my elbows.
0: No patches on your elbows. You haven't got your professorial jacket on. Oh, man. Look, even without the jacket, what Mariana brings up is really interesting, isn't it? Because there are those organizations that can be embarrassed still if you prove to them and to a reasonable member of the public that what they have just said isn't right.
8: And they're held accountable, right?
0: Like, yeah, they're accountable. Held accountable. Yeah. And then there are those organizations who wouldn't mind whether you provide that information or not and just sail on. And it's a distinction that I suppose we all understand, but whether it kind of works politically in defense of the news organizations, Anthony, in the modern era, I'm not quite sure.
9: Yeah, and there are some right-wing news outlets that have very big audiences at this point. There are right-wing influencers, as Mariana will attest to, who have audiences of tens of millions. I mean, that's bigger than a lot of newspapers that used to be considered established and trusted brands back in the day would have. Their reach would be much, much smaller. Their circulation's much smaller. So how do you draw a line of what's a news outlet, what's not, when there are no standards anymore, at least no kind of independently verifiable standards? That's a good question. And this Trump administration has really thrown the door open to a much wider cross-section, at least of the right-wing media. Lindell TV, the Mike Lindell, the guy, the MyPillow guy, who was a big conspiracy theorist, he has a TV network now, and they have access to the press pool, and they're showing up, and it's their reporters who are asking questions in these smaller gaggles and Oval Office meetings where only, you know, six or seven reporters are there. Now sometimes you get three or four that are from right-wing news outlets, whereas under the Biden administration, it would be the more traditional mainstream media and wire services, newspapers, TV networks, etc.
0: Okay, that is it for us, or for both of you, because this is the moment we should hear from Frank Cesno. So Frank is a former longtime CNN correspondent. I first met him when we covered the Reagan presidency. He spent two decades at CNN, many, many roles. He was Washington bureau chief. He was White House correspondent for a bit as well. He is currently a professor of journalism at George Washington University, which, of course, is in Washington, D.C. So we started our conversation with the latest court judgment overturning, as it did, the initial Trump media ban.
10: Well, the judge thinks that the White House has gotten everything wrong here, principally, and he hangs his decision to the reporters should have their passes reinstated immediately on the fact that there was no due process. And he says, and he quotes a case from 1977, those are sort of stands on serious precedent, that the interest of a bona fide Washington correspondent obtaining a White House press pass qualifies as a liberty, he writes and cites, a liberty interest which may not be denied without due process of law under the Fifth Amendment. And by that he means there was no notification, there are no standards, there was nothing that the White House based the revocation of these press passes on, other than Donald Trump saying on Friday that he didn't like the coverage. And that he said he didn't like the coverage because it was too negative and fake and all that undermined another part of the case that the White House tried to make late that the judge thoroughly rejected, which was that the reporting threatened national security, which is ludicrous. And the judge didn't use that word. I'm using that word because a lot of the things that the White House alleged in the reports that were damaging, Donald Trump, as president of the United States, had already said on camera. talking about the ballroom as a military installation, some of these other things. So the judge, who is a Trump appointee, very important to point that out, says that the court is skeptical of the national security issues and that they offered little to back up their asserted national security interests. So this was a thorough rejection of the White House. It's only a temporary restraining order. It's good for 14 days, but looks very likely to stand.
0: Well, that's the interesting thing, isn't it, Frank? So because there have been these cases in the past, haven't there, where a judge has intervened and kind of held back the White House for a bit. And eventually it's gone all the way up the courts, possibly to the Supreme Court in some cases. And eventually the White House has got its way. Not always, but often. With this, you're looking at this judgment and thinking they're unlikely to. Is that fair?
10: Yeah, and the judge says so himself. He said this case is likely to prevail on the merits. And they're going, the journalism organizations and all the amicus briefs that were filed by other news organizations on behalf of them cite two of our cherished amendments, the First Amendment, right to a free press and right to free speech, and the Fifth, which is due process. And he's focusing on the due process here. But the other thing the judge says, which I read and took great notice of, is that he also said the public interest also favors the plaintiffs. So there's not much question here where he stands. And in fact, this is kind of funny, but you know, you have to cover legal expenses sometimes when you go to court. So the judge asked the plaintiffs, meaning the news organizations, to post a $1 bond to cover legal costs. So guess where he comes out?
0: Yeah, that's really interesting, isn't it? So the question, what was the White House thinking? And I think often you think of the actions of Donald Trump not necessarily being purposive in saying, I want this to happen, but being performative. And performative sometimes with great political impact. Is that another of those things? It's performative? He just wanted to do it?
10: I think your question, what was the White House thinking, is such a great question to apply to this situation, because the White House wasn't thinking. There was no strategy on this. There was almost no, if any, senior staff consultation. Trump was shown this negative coverage that had been built up by his 34-year-old staff assistant, Natalie Harp, who brings him the good news and I guess some of the bad
0: news. Famous Natalie. We've profiled her on the pod before.
10: There you go. And he got mad, which he does. And then in the Oval Office, he announces, and on Truth Social, he announces this ban because he didn't like the coverage. I mean, that's what he said. He didn't make any reference to national security. He didn't make any reference to anything other than the negativity and the quote-unquote fake news. Susie Wiles, the chief of staff, was traveling. There is no full-time press secretary now. So there did not appear to be the kind of proper vetting that there should be in consideration of this. And the backlash has been incredible and across the board. And this is rich with ironies, right, Justin? Because the judge is a Trump-appointed judge who said, can't do this. And one of the people who took the lead on behalf of news organizations, who's the chair of the press pool, the White House press pool now, is the Fox News bureau chief. And last I checked, Fox News was a conservative news organization. So Trump's been slapped down by his own team.
0: Where does this leave him? Because you assume that most Americans don't care an awful lot about this stuff. And the constitutional side of it, I suppose, is interesting because there are some Americans who care a lot about the Constitution. And I think all Americans, if they were poked, would say, yeah, we care a lot about it. But it doesn't seem ever to kind of bleed across into political thought and political decision making. In other words, people can say, yeah, we support the Constitution, when it seems to be messed with. I mean, as with the emoluments clause, I suppose, and the whole business of the amount of money that the Trump family has made in recent times, it doesn't seem to have a huge political impact, does it? So does this, do you think?
10: You know, yes, I do. And I think that what we may be seeing is the whiplash, backlash, boomerang effect of the president's own everything, everywhere, all at once strategy. For a time, that really worked because it distracted and it derailed and it did a lot of things. But now what seems to be happening is things are piling up one on the other, and none of them are really cutting in the president's favor, either politically or from a policy perspective right now. Americans love their media. whether they hate the media they love, they're highly critical of it. And we need to say this in the media. We need to be much more humble about how we do our jobs, why the public doesn't trust us, because we know they don't, and what we can do about it. But still, they want to consume the media they want to consume. And I think, you know, this whole thing, this whole flap around rejecting reporters because you don't like them, you know, Ari Fleischer, who was George W. Bush's press secretary and has been very pro-Trump in recent years, quickly posted and said, today it's a Republican kicking out liberals. Tomorrow, reporters, he sees as liberals. Tomorrow, it could be a liberal president kicking out conservatives. This is not what we should do. And I work with Ari Fleischer very closely. And I know that Ari very much believes in the Constitution. So I think, yes, I think this does get through, Justin, in a number of ways. You know, people don't pull up to the bar with a beer and say, hey, let's talk about freedom of the press. They don't do that. But it's part of the orchestra here. And that's what's going on, is the instruments in the orchestra are not playing together.
0: Which then brings us to a wider question, if we could end with this, Frank, because it's such a pleasure to talk to you and to have you on. And you have, as I was saying right at the beginning, you have this incredible breadth of experience, and you were based in the White House. Just when you look back at the last few decades and you look ahead to this November and these midterms, how do you place them in terms of pivotal importance? Because we had midterms, wave elections, haven't we? And they have been quite meaningful in the past. But where does this stand?
10: This is way up there. And when we started this, when we went into the cycle several months ago, the betting was the House of Representatives was in play, but probably not the Senate. And now all are saying the Senate is in play. That's the big one. Because if the Democrats take control of the Senate, Donald Trump is not going to be able to appoint the judges he wants to appoint. It's not going to get through the Senate. And he's really put a hard mark on the judiciary, as we see at the Supreme Court and elsewhere. So it also relates to the budget and our $40 trillion in debt and all this other kind of stuff. But looking back at previous elections, Justin, it's really interesting, and you've covered them. I'm thinking back to 2006. George W. Bush was president. There was a very unpopular war. And there was a big old blue wave. The Democrats picked up 31 seats in the House, 6 in the Senate. If that happens this time, that's not a wave, that's an earthquake. And I think it will fundamentally change just about everything. In a few days, I'm at George Washington University now. In a few days, I'm going to be sitting down for a conversation with Chris Christie, former governor of New Jersey, run for president. He's actually now thinking maybe another shot at this. And he has been an outspoken critic of Donald Trump for quite some time, dubbed the Rhino, right? Republican in name only, that Trump likes to brand people who are critical. But this challenge now, this kind of burgeoning challenge. And the other thing coming out of the midterms, as you know, as we do in this country, we flip immediately into the 2028 presidential election. Mm-hmm. And so how are these Republican candidates going to array themselves? How much distance are they going to give themselves between themselves and Trump? Where's J.D. Vance going to come down? But it definitely feels and looks and sounds different now.
0: Frank, such a pleasure to talk to you. You look no older than the day I met you all those decades ago.
10: You say the nicest things, which is why you're such a great host. So I appreciate that.
0: Thanks a lot for sparing the time. Frank Sesno, thank you.
10: Thank you. Take care.
0: Okay, that's it for today. 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And if you want to get in touch, do please do that. We look at every single message that we get. The email is americast@bbc.co.uk, or you can send us a message or a voice note on WhatsApp. The number 443301239480. Bye-bye.
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0: Hello, I'm Rob Young. Welcome to BBC Conversations. This time we bring together women in South Africa to share their experiences of tackling violence. The country has one of the highest levels of violent crime against women in the world. In the past few months, 9 women, including a young mother out jogging, have been murdered near Johannesburg. In our conversations, we hear from survivors of domestic abuse and female runners.
1: You should be able to come home. You should be able to go to the grocery store. You should be able to just go about your day without thinking twice. It's like looking over your shoulder. It's exhausting.
0: We also bring together founders of organisations helping to protect women and change attitudes. That's BBC Conversations after the latest BBC News.
2: BBC News with Chris Berrow. Iran says only a negotiated settlement would lead to the unblocking of the Strait of Hormuz, which is critical for world oil supplies. Speaking after President Trump said he'd rejected an Iranian proposal to reopen the strait within a week, Iran's Foreign Minister Abbas Araghchi said Tehran was waiting to receive Washington's official response through mediators. John Donison is in Jerusalem.
3: When this proposal was put forward by the Iranian foreign minister last night, it might have sounded like a bit of a breakthrough, but really I think we've not really moved any further forward. It's very quickly been rejected pretty clearly by President Trump just in the last few hours. It's good that discussions are taking place. We know that the Iranian foreign minister was talking to the US special envoy Steve Witkoff in New York in the last few days, but I'm not sure how much progress has been made.
2: Bangladesh has launched a nationwide measles rubella campaign targeting 3.4 million unvaccinated children amid its worst ever measles outbreak. The month-long campaign aims to vaccinate under-fives who missed earlier immunisation efforts. Officials said the campaign will help reduce immunity gaps, reduce severe illness and break chains of transmission across Bangladesh. Here's Anbarasana Harajan.
4: This campaign particularly is very important because for the first time now they've reduced the vaccination age for children from 9 months to 6 months. Bangladesh this year had a major outbreak since the beginning of this year. And now even though they had given vaccination to more than 20 million children in the last 6 months, they have some emergency campaigns. They're trying to reach out to those who missed out so that they can put a stop to this outbreak.
2: In Northern Ireland, the High Court in Belfast has issued a temporary injunction which stops a contentious march by a pro-union Protestant group that was due to go through an Irish nationalist Roman Catholic area. The Orange Order's march was due to go along the Gairfagchí Road, a Catholic part of the largely Protestant town of Portadown. Here's Chris Page.
5: The Orange Order has not been given permission to parade.

0: Parading down the predominantly Catholic and Irish nationalist Scavacky Road in Portadown. It's now likely that the march will go ahead on Sunday morning, but legal arguments are continuing. This is the World News from the BBC. India's Election Commission has ordered a review of the software that manages the nation's voter roll following reports that millions of voters have been excluded from updated lists. It said a committee, including an independent tech expert, would examine whether election laws and rules had been followed. Paddy Maguire reports.
1: When Indian media reported that the head of the Electoral Commission of the world's largest democracy had been questioned by his deputies over the missing names, opposition parties were quick to allege the lists have been manipulated to benefit Prime Minister Narendra Modi's BJP. The Commission has denied the accusations, insisting its actions have been lawful. Election commissioners had reportedly raised concerns more than a dozen times in less than a year. India's youth-led opposition Cockroach Janata Party is threatening a nationwide protest if the election chief, Ganesh Kumar, does not step down immediately.
0: The European Commission has announced plans to give more than $800 million of extra aid for Africa and other areas, including the Middle East and Ukraine. More than half of the money is migration-related, focusing on sub-Saharan Africa. It will be used to support voluntary return and reintegration programs and protect vulnerable migrants. Thousands have rallied in Madrid to protest at the government's handling of the recent migrant influx into Spain's northern African territory of Ceuta. Protesters marched through central Madrid carrying Spanish flags and chanting, "Ceuta is not for sale, Ceuta must be defended." Many demanded early elections. Ceuta has been embroiled in a humanitarian crisis since more than 70,000, mainly Moroccans, surged around the land and sea barriers. An unusually powerful autumn storm has hit the northeastern coastal areas of the United States, leaving tens of thousands of people without power. The authorities in New York, Boston and Philadelphia a warning of major flooding and road closures. That's the latest BBC News.
2: Hello, I'm Rob Young, and this time in BBC Conversations, women in South Africa share their experiences of dealing with violence. In the past 3 months, the bodies of nine women have been discovered near Johannesburg. Most were young, in their 20s or 30s, and almost all had suffered extreme violence before their deaths. The murders have sparked an outcry across the country that more needs to be done to combat violent crime against women, a problem the government itself has described as a national disaster. I should warn you that later in our conversations, two of our guests describe their experiences of domestic abuse. One of the women who was killed in the recent attacks was out jogging when she disappeared, and the police have issued a public warning for women to be careful when running in the area. My colleague James Reynolds brought together Hanny from the Pirates Running Club in Johannesburg, and Elizabeth, another regular runner in the city.
3: It's really heartbreaking, you know. These are people's mothers and sisters and relatives, and they had a story and they had a life, and that was cut short by the growing rates of the femicide that is going on in our country. And it's very, very sad. And you kind of sit with it and you think, okay, literally, am I next? Am I going to make it home today? Am I going to make it to work? Can I go to the grocery store? Like, what is happening?
4: Yeah, I mean, they went out for their things in day-to-day life and they just never came home. It's about freedom and it just suddenly feels all very threatening and everyone's feeling very vulnerable.
5: One of the victims was a jogger, and you both are into fitness, you both are into running, trail running. How do you go about that pursuit at the moment, Elizabeth?
3: You know, as it is, I'm already very vigilant. You know, my family has me on Find My Friends, so do my friends. They have my live location. They know what I'm wearing. I have about 5 or 6 routes mapped out in my head. You know, I make sure I don't have any jewelry on me before I leave the house or anything that will draw attention to me, even down to what I'm kind of wearing. Let me not wear like a crop top or shorts or anything too revealing so that I don't attract unnecessary attention to myself on my run. I'll message my family and say, listen, if I'm not back in 40 minutes and half an hour. You need to now start looking for me or get worried, because this is how long it should be taking me. This is the route I am taking. And even on the run, I'm constantly aware of my surroundings. You know, I'm checking over my shoulder all the time. How long has this car been following me? Okay, this man just crossed the street. He's running, or he's walking on the same path as me. Let me now quickly change my route. Let me run past, you know, quite a busier street where there's

0: lot of complexes and, you know, complex security. Let me just be in public and still trying to keep myself safe, you know, not get hit by a car. And when something should be so normal, it's just, you're just going for a run, you're just exercising, you're decompressing for the day. And even that gives me high levels of anxiety and high levels of stress.
1: You know, as a running club, there's a lot of focus on safety already, like Elizabeth's saying, that you do for yourself as well. So, you know, there is pace groups, there are sweepers at the back. We know who's going out and make sure that they're accounted for when they come back. But I think what's happening lately has also woken us up to make sure that we figure out whether we're really safe enough and look out for each other.
2: On those runs recently, what kind of conversations have you had about the unexplained deaths of the women?
1: You know, it's hit home. It's not in your nearest area, but it also feels very close. She was a runner. She went out. She never came home. Her 8-year-old daughter was missing her. But if we talk about the runner in specifically, right? But who are these other women? What are their names? What were they doing? And I also feel like we're coming from a point of privilege, right? I have a car. I can decide if I go run or I go to the gym. I can afford an Uber Black. I can, you know, choose the gym. And this is not the case for a lot of women in South Africa. And they go about their daily lives in the early hours of the morning and it's dark and it's not safe. A lot needs to be done to make our areas safer.
0: You know, there's so many excuses that are brought up and it's, you know, it's, oh no, what were you wearing? What were you doing? Were you drunk? Were you this? Were you that? That's not the case at all. And I really dislike that that's being pushed. That's the agenda that's being pushed. It's really not. It's a problem that needs to be addressed. And the powers that be are not addressing it. It's, you should be able to come home. You should be able to go to the grocery store. You should be able to just go about your day without thinking twice. It's like looking over your shoulder. It's exhausting. I'm tired that things have to go so far and be so escalated so far and so much for, you know, a little bit of action to be taken or a little bit of attention, to be given to the problem.
1: No, I totally agree. And we need safer roads, better lighting, you know, safer public spaces, better policing. But the problem is also the acceptance of behavior. So how women are treated by men. And, you know, people should report this wrong behavior. We need role models for our children, for our sons. I mean, I'm also a mom of 3 kids and it's like, I fear for my daughters, but it's actually more important that I make sure that my son knows how to treat a girl. And I think it starts with adults laughing at the wrong jokes, you know, children not seeing role models at home or not being taught about this in school. We have the community around us. I actually feel pretty safe. I'm not from South Africa myself. I'm here for 20 years now. There's many reasons for me to live here. I mean, love the country, love the people. But this is just very shocking.
3: Hani and Elizabeth, runners in Johannesburg. According to the United Nations, the rate at which women are killed in South Africa is 5 times higher than the global average. And a 2024 government report suggested that 1 in 3 women in the country had experienced violence from their partners. We're going to hear now from 2 survivors of domestic abuse. We've changed their names to protect their identities. In a moment, Lizzie, she's now a grandmother. First, 29-year-old Mary.
4: I had a boyfriend. Things were okay between the 2 of us until for a year. Then he started cheating on me. He would just shout and shout whenever you ask where he comes from. He is drunk. Until this one time, he came back drunk as usual. It was around 12 o'clock in the morning. We were yelling at each other until a slap landed on my cheek, a very hot one. Never did I know that it was the start of everything. The physical abuse, the emotional abuse, and everything else that led to us breaking up. Whenever he's drunk, it's the yelling, the insults, and then he starts beating me. You don't know when you have done right, because when you ask, you get a beating. When you don't ask, when you keep quiet, also it's a beating. It's like...
2: Mary, how long did the violence against you carry on for?
4: For 3 years, full 3 years. I once involved the authorities. He beat me and then I just went out. And then before I went out of the yard, I called. I think because I was shaking, I missed maybe one number because it wasn't going through. Then where I'm staying, you have what we call the neighborhood watch. So the neighborhood watch, normally it's the police cars. They just going around, just checking if there's no violence. So I went out that particular day. The police van arrived and then they asked me, why are you sitting here alone at this time of the night? Then I couldn't say anything. I just started crying there. I cried. And then also I remembered when I hand him to the police, when I open a case against him, it means that he's going to have a criminal record and then he won't work again. Instead, I just kept my mouth shut and the police, they kept on asking, ma'am, what's happening? What's happening? I just couldn't say because I remembered he will be unemployed and all the frustration of being unemployed, then it means that I'll get more beatings. And then I just went home and they followed me. They came after me and they found him outside. And then he started saying things that are not there, that I'm cheating on him. Whenever he talks to me, I talk back, such things. And then the police said, asked me whether I'm laying a charge or not. Then I said, no, I'm not opening a case. I just wanted you guys to intervene and talk to him. They talked to him. And then after that, it was like just, I think, 2 weeks. And then he started again. He would say things like, go and call those police. You are dating them. They are your boyfriends. Call those boyfriends of yours. It was just too much. And I couldn't tell family or friends. He didn't beat me on the face. He just beat me on the body. On the face, you wouldn't see. I carried the scars, but then on the face, you wouldn't see. You'd just see a happy soul whenever you met with me because I was afraid of what people would say about me.
2: What has the impact of those years of violence against you been on your entire life?
4: A lot of things because now I no longer date because I think all men would do the same thing. Whenever someone shouts, you shake, you hide your face. I hide my face because I think maybe a slap is going to land. We carry the scars. But now at least it's better because you can stand in front of people and then you tell them that, you know what, this is not the end. You are not the only one. When you see us, when you see me like this, I was one there, but now I survived. Here I am. I'm still here. And I left the relationship because you don't just walk away because there are threats. That there's also emotional abuse because he tells you no one will ever want you. No man will want a girl with a child. No man will want a person who has who's fat. No man will ever look at you. But then there are men that still looks at you like a whole human being. They want to be there for you and your child, but you just can't let them in because of what now you feel you are more independent. You don't need a man to leave you.
2: I'd like to bring in Lizzie. I know, Lizzie, you have been abused yourself, and Mary mentioned the stigma in society about being abused, the fact that that stigma means women don't talk. Can you tell us about that, please, Lizzie?
5: It's true the women don't talk because of our culture. Normally, with our culture, they will say it's normal to be abused in marriages, according to our parents. If you have been abused, it means your marriage is successful. But it is not. With our generation, we don't stand for nonsense. Even though it takes time for us to quit, you know, because we have got that hope of saying, maybe it will be okay. And as a victim also, you end up even blaming yourself to say, like my husband, he was a serial cheater. He was not drinking liquor, but he will come in the morning. Then when you act like Mary is saying, you are at fault, why are you asking me? When you don't ask, why are you cheating, you know? And that thing make me to hate men. So I just decided to say 17 years in the marriage with no peace, I rather choose my daughter rather than him. Then I divorced him.
2: You have helped Mary to make sure that she is okay. What has that process been like?
5: We go through the same abuse. I counsel her. I told her that men are not the same. She's still young. She can get married if she wants, you know. She must not just give up on love. She's still young and beautiful. She's still going to find someone that is going to love her, together with her, a child.
4: I don't know where would I be if it wasn't of her. It's like she's saying in Africa, we are afraid to come out. they're always blaming women. It's always our fault. Whenever you come across someone also wanting to help, you think they're also going to judge you, forgetting that it's different. It's what they do. It's what they are trained to do. You also think, you know, what if she also think it was my fault? So it really helped, still helping even now, because if I can stand and also help someone who has been through what I went through, though I'm not much of a counselor, but at least someone can come back to say, if it wasn't because of you, Mary, I wouldn't be here. She really did help.
2: You have a 9-year-old son. As you bring him up, what kind of life do you hope for him?
4: I hope he doesn't become like his father. I try as hard as I can to show him that even when the school, the children are children, they bully each other. I always say you don't resort to fighting, because his dad would beat his mother growing up. So I normally tell him that fortunately for him, he wasn't always with us. His dad would respect, he wouldn't beat me in front of him. Whenever he remembers his dad, he would always see his dad as his hero. So you always try to, I always try to tell him that whenever you see bullying, even if it's not been done on you, whenever you see a person bully another, you go and tell to say, to report to an elder, to tell them that there's this so-and-so are fighting or so-and-so is bullying, so that they don't grow up to be like his father. But you want, because then I didn't see his father doing all those things to me. He was this loving father whenever his child is around. So you try to talk to the child not to do such things so that he can turn out to be a good person.
5: After my divorce, I have realized that my son has developed anger. He used to beat his girlfriend. I took him to counseling. And then besides counseling, I normally talk to him. It's not good to beat a woman. She's a human being like you. Wherever you have got a misunderstanding, just there are so many ways of resolving issues or conflicts, but beating is not necessary. He grew up in a very toxic family. He saw everything in the marriage, that his dad was beating me in front of him. And that thing, when he speaks about it, you'll see the anger. And then to other young generations, either a girl or a boy, I normally emphasize communication. When you are not happy about something, just speak. And then when you are angry, try not to speak when you are angry, because now you'll never know then the next person, how is he or is he going to respond to you. Try by all means to avoid fighting, because you'll end up beating someone, you know, and you'll end up in jail.
3: Lizzie and Mary in South Africa. You're listening to BBC Conversations with me, Rob Young. Almost everyone in South Africa agrees that more needs to be done to tackle violence against women. This week, President Cyril Ramaphosa pledged to leave no stone unturned in investigating the recent deaths near Johannesburg, and said the nation must stand up for the right, safety and dignity of women and girls. But the government has also been criticised for not doing enough. For our next conversation, we brought together South Africans who founded their own organisations to combat gender-based violence. Lynette is from Girls on Fire, and Elmarie is the chief executive of Memeza Community Safety.
6: My sister was murdered as a result of gender-based violence. She was murdered by her husband. That really changed the direction of my life. Coming from a corporate career, I reached a point where I needed to do something practical to solve this gender-based violence epidemic that we have in this country in some form. I cannot change what happened to my sister, but I can choose what I do with that loss.
2: Was your sister's husband convicted?
6: The sad thing is, James, he was, but he, you know, spent a minimum of 2 years in prison.
7: That happens often. I work very closely with people like the River Rebecca Steenkamp Foundation, which works on the parole system, which is broken in South Africa. And we have got some of the very bad perpetrators back into jail. So it's not a single approach. For us, it is to actually take action rather than activism, to teach ladies what to do, to recognize when things are going to go bad. And then obviously when something happens, how can they protect themselves the best? I believe strongly in proper training, competence and responsibility and understanding the law. When it happens, can I get away? Can I attract attention? Can I get behind a locked door? Can I call for help? Or will I have to defend myself? And then obviously how to deal with the aftermath.
6: I absolutely loved what Lynette was saying because it is exactly the approach that Mameza has taken, although more driven from a technology point of view. So our approach is also how do we get tangible safety tools into the hands of women so that we can prevent, we can protect, and if the worst case happens, we can improve the response to gender-based violence. Unfortunately, where we are in South Africa, that every woman is a potential victim, although it shouldn't have to be our concern to go to this length to protect yourself. This is where we are. So as Mameza, we look at practical tools. We have personal alarms, technology like mobile applications that we distribute to women, and we join that with awareness education. We make sure that we work with government, with the South African Police Services, and we make sure that when we give that technology to a woman and she does use it, there is a response. There could be a social worker response, but there's a response that helps that woman either hopefully prevent what was going to happen or support her afterwards.
7: We will definitely make contact with you, Elmarie.
2: Are there different ways to protect women from, let's say, violence from a stranger late at night when they're walking back from work against the threat of violence from within the home?
7: So for us, we have a look at the crime and especially serial rape, serial murders in South Africa. It's a very opportunistic crime.
6: And yeah, I think, James, to add to Lynette, some of the prevention tools we use are really, James, and it's not rocket science. It's really basic. It is make a loud noise. So our personal alarm makes a sound of 140 decibels and it will not stop until you put the pin back. So whoever is going to attack you is going to run away because that sound is not going to stop when you pull that pin. The same with a very simple thing like pepper sprays that we distribute, which is camouflage, that it doesn't look like a pepper spray. It would look like a lipstick, for instance. And then obviously, the technology, mobile applications, unfortunately, your phone is the first thing that gets taken. So we don't only look at mobile panic apps, you know, where we can track your GPS, but we also want to give you other tangible things that you can use if your phone is taken. So definitely there are different tools, which we have seen definite evidence that prevention works. Over the last 13 years of many, many pilots and, you know, really research done, we can for a fact say that it reduces the risk for women to go through gender-based violence.
7: So avoid. That is your first line of defense. And that's why we teach, we go into detail about situational awareness. When things don't look right, then do something about it. Then if you can't get away, you might not be able to get anybody else to help you. You might be in an isolated place. And the only thing that I promote is safe firearm usage, and that is what we teach ladies, to actually use firearms and be equipped, and obviously legal firearm ownership, and be trained. And that is one of the things that we do throughout South Africa, is to train ladies to be able to defend themselves when they can't avoid the situation. Last resort.
6: Normally, I would say, you know, I don't even want a firearm in my home, but what I'm seeing happening all over, I wouldn't even think twice of potentially sending my daughter to have that training, because you don't want to lose your life in a situation like that. And truly, we still want to walk on the street and go for a jog. That wouldn't be my first option, but I understand why Lynette trains people on that. And I would say it's a good idea because you need to protect yourself and within the law, obviously, and using it very legally.
7: I do feel that while society works on changing the perpetrator, which is men, I want to rather work on giving potential victims that knowledge to be able to defend themselves.
6: We see a lot of good male allies and champions, you know, and the more that men will challenge men in this kind of behavior, I think the more it will help. There's a very big challenge to solve, and it's going to take a long time. And as Lynette says, what do we do in the meantime? While we get men to come on board, while government is stepping up and saying we want to help, how do we make sure in the meantime, do we keep ourselves and our daughters and our sisters and our mothers safe? And I think it's become that kind of crisis at the moment, which is very unfortunate.
3: Elmarie and Lynette sharing their experiences of combating violence against women in South Africa. 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Well, if you've been affected by any of the issues raised, details of help available in many countries can be found at Befrienders Worldwide, www.befrienders.org. I'm Rob Young, and you've been listening to BBC Conversations from the BBC World Service.
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0: Coming up next on the BBC World Service, Dear Daughter with me, Namulanta Kombo. I'll be talking to Bella, who lives in Dubai. And for her, parenting hasn't always been easy.
1: The first night we were at home, she slept through the night. I was like, something is not right. We got to her 6-month checkup. They were like, girl, she's not gained enough weight. She's not thriving and she's not hit any milestones.
0: That's coming up after the news.
2: BBC News with Chris Barrow. President Trump has rejected an Iranian offer to reopen the Strait of Hormuz to maritime navigation if there was also a pause in all regional fighting. Mr. Trump said Iran had only put forward the proposal because it was losing the war. Bangladesh has launched a nationwide measles rubella campaign targeting nearly 3.5 million unvaccinated children. It's currently experiencing the world's worst measles outbreak. More than 1,000 people, most of them children, have died. In Northern Ireland, the Court of Appeal has overturned a ban on a contentious march by a pro-British Protestant group that's expected to go through an Irish nationalist Roman Catholic area. It's likely that the march in Portadown will go ahead on Sunday morning, but legal arguments are continuing. President Zelensky says Russia this month launched more than 2,700 jet-powered drones, Moscow's new weapon in its war against Ukraine. He said more than half were intercepted or disabled. India's Election Commission has ordered a review of the software that manages the nation's voter roll following reports that millions of voters have been excluded from updated lists. The commission rejects allegations that the lists have been manipulated to benefit the ruling BJP. The European Commission has announced plans to give more than $800 million of extra aid for Africa and other areas, including the Middle East and Ukraine. More than half of the money is migration-related. Tens of thousands of people have marched through the streets of Madrid to demonstrate against Spain's housing crisis and rising rents. It was the latest in a series of protests triggered by the forceful eviction this week of an 87-year-old woman from her lifelong home. An unusually powerful autumn storm has hit the northeastern coastal areas of the United States. The authorities in New York, Boston and Philadelphia are warning of major flooding and road closures. That's the latest BBC News.
0: If you were a superhero and you had one superpower, just for one day,
3: yeah,
0: what would it be?
3: Gratitude.
0: What? Tell me more. Would it be like sprinkled on people's food? Would you blow it like a special gratitude?
3: It would be
0: dust?
3: Like a mix of a dust I can blow on people, on stuff they touch.
0: Mm-hmm.
3: Or it would be like Cupid's arrows.
0: And why would... Why would that be helpful? How does having more gratitude make the world a better place?
3: Because when I'm kind to you, then you're kind to someone else. Then you're kind to someone else. Then so on, so on, so on, so on.
0: Mm.
3: The world would become a more grateful place. And it's always the tiny little things.
0: Yeah, that's true.
4: Hi, that's my daughter Coco. I'm Namulanta Kombo, and this is Dear Daughter from the BBC World Service. Parents can be everyday superheroes, though they rarely see them in themselves. Their superpowers show up in the quiet resilience, the problem solving, and the way they turn ordinary moments into safety and love. Every milestone, big or small, can be a reminder of how far you've come together. And for some families, those milestones arrive on a different timeline.
1: I have been very angry about our situation for a very, very long time. I remember thinking it was just not fair. Why does my beautiful daughter have to struggle? And I really, really struggled for a long time.
4: This is Bella. She's British and has lived in Dubai for much of her life. Motherhood hasn't always been easy for her.
1: I'd never written something down before, and I've done a lot of soul searching, trying to like get through this journey. I still definitely have my bad days, but telling like my husband and all of my family that I was doing something like this, they're like, this is so exciting.
4: Are you nervous?
1: I've always seen nervousness as like a positive thing. It's probably talking about my daughter that's probably going to make me go, ooh, but yeah. I'll be fine.
4: Yeah, you have the tissues ready?
1: I actually don't.
5: Wait.
1: No, I do. I'm good. I'll be fine.
5: Dear daughter.
6: Dear daughters.
7: Dear daughter.
8: My dear daughter.
9: Dear daughter.
10: Dear daughter.

0: Settling down with the tissues, Bella told me about becoming a mum.
1: It was something I became a mother quite young. I never thought I would have a child in my 20s. That's for definite. And then when I found out at 23 that I was pregnant, there was, you know, no question about it. It was like, okay, we're jumping into this. We felt like we weren't necessarily ready, but I don't think you ever are until it happens.
0: No. And even when it does happen, I mean, I'm 42 and I still look for the adult in the room. Like when my child asks me something, I'm just like, I don't know. I'll have to call my mom, you know? You're kind of figuring things out as you go along.
1: I definitely do not feel like I am a grown up. It's not happening.
0: No, I don't know what I'm doing a lot of the time. But tell me about what the pregnancy was like for you, because you were 22.
1: I had crippling heartburn my entire pregnancy. It was not comfortable at all. And I didn't sleep for 9 months. It was quite tough on me. Everything else in terms of like how my daughter was growing and how I was health-wise and medically, everything was fine. Nobody was really concerned.
0: So you're 22, you're excited about being a mom, everything's going fine, and then you have your daughter. So tell me about your daughter.
1: She looked like a princess. She was just perfect. And lots of people were like, I've never seen a baby so fresh look like this. And I was like, she's beautiful and all of the, and it was just exciting. And then we had to do the standard checks. She had to have a heel prick test. And I remember they warned me at the heel prick test that she may cry a lot, and she didn't cry. I remember that being like, oh, okay, that's odd. And then the test came back inconclusive and we had to do the test 3 more times. Every time we did it, she didn't cry. And the first night we were at home, she slept through the night. That's not supposed to happen with newborns. They're supposed to be getting up every 3 hours. And I was like, something is not right. But every time I kept trying to tell somebody something, nobody was listening. We got to her 6-month checkup. They were like, oh, she's not gained enough weight. She's not thriving and she's not hit any milestones.
0: And what did the doctors tell you eventually?
1: They ended up saying we can really only give her a blanket diagnosis of global developmental delay. All of your main like skills, she wasn't reaching any of them. And when it's all of them all together, they blanket it together and they call it a global developmental delay. It was a very like overwhelming time. And for the longest time, I was like, well, you know, she'll be fine. She'll be at school and we'll get there. And she just needs that little push in the right direction. And 6 years later, we're still pushing her in the right direction.
0: And 6 years later, you wrote her this amazing letter, which you are going to share with us. I think now's a good time to read that. And then we can talk a bit more about what's in the letter.
1: Dear daughter, I hope that one day you'll be able to read this letter on your own. From the car journey home from hospital, I had a suspicion something wasn't right. You wouldn't wrap your tiny hand around my finger, and from that moment, I knew our journey wasn't going to be the norm. I didn't know that we wouldn't be doing our first day of school photos at 4 years old, or that I would wait almost 5 years to see you take your first steps, or that I'm still waiting to hear you call out mummy when you need me. I told every midwife and pediatrician that something's wrong, but no one listened. We were finally given the name, a global developmental delay, a blanket term given out for when a syndrome or diagnosis is so rare it hasn't been discovered yet. When I was still really angry about our situation, I used to call this a weak excuse. At 6 months old, instead of baby sensory classes and swimming lessons, we were headed to therapy sessions. And I got to witness you work harder than most adults ever will. We were both tired and grouchy and unclear of the future as we navigated a global pandemic. Your daddy kept us sane by making us smile and laugh every single day, showing us both love when we needed it most. Years of your constant hard work paid off because on the 26th of November, 2023, you took your first independent steps. You were at Grandma and Granddad's house and so eager to get to the swimming pool. You got up and you walked to the door all by yourself. Now you're so speedy and on your feet constantly. I didn't think we would ever get there. Being your mum has taught me so much about myself. I'm still learning to accept the cards we've been dealt. Some days I handle it with strength, other days I crumble. But one thing I am proud of is that I have shown up for you every single day, even when I was exhausted. I've balanced full-time work, endless therapy schedules, admin, emotions, and uncertainty. And thanks to the support of so many amazing people, I've been able to be there for you in all the ways that matter. You've changed me in ways I've never expected. You've shown me that it was never a race to a milestone. They're simply moments waiting for their time. And when they come, later than most, it's the celebration of those that's remembered, not the time it took us to get there. So yes, I hope one day you'll be able to read this letter on your own. But even if you don't, I will keep reading it to you. I will keep telling your story, and I will keep walking this road with you, wherever it may lead. I love you more than anything, your mummy.
0: Thanks, Bella. I think... Are you okay?
1: Yeah, I'm good. I didn't think it would actually make me cry. Yeah. I thought I had written it and read it so many times. I thought I would be okay, but I haven't read it to anybody. And now that I've kind of pushed it out there, I'm all of a sudden I've gone, oh wow, it cuts quite deep actually.
0: Yeah, it does. Even for me sitting in Nairobi. Well, the one thing I can tell is that you have been fierce about your child from day one. And I can tell from the letter, you know, the promises you're making and the commitments that you're making and just letting her know that you will always be there. This was a difficult deck of cards that you were dealt. So I think it's amazing for her to know that, you know.
1: Yeah, it feels like it's been a fight, and it's been a fight for a really, really long time. And when we finally found our way and, you know, found the therapists that were helping her most, and that's when you kind of feel like you can come up for air, and it's the fight and the will to want to get her the best we can has just been going on for years.
0: What's your daughter like now?
1: She is so cheeky. She's very stubborn. So at the moment, she is still nonverbal, but she's very chatty and she makes so many noises. She's now at school and we found her an incredible school and she absolutely loves it and being surrounded by kids.
0: Yeah.
1: She sings in the car and she absolutely loves music and not like nursery rhymes. We're talking like Harry Styles and Dua Lipa. She loves all of that. Yeah. She's just absolutely one of a kind and she is just the light of our lives. I'm in awe of her every single day.
0: Yeah.
1: We take her swimming. She is an absolute beast in the water. You know, the drive to want to be in the swimming pool was what got her on her feet and got her walking in the first place. She knew that she was about to go swimming and I was faffing around. I don't know what I was doing. And I'm upstairs. We're at my mum and dad's house and my mum starts shouting upstairs going, Bella, she's walking. And and I'm like, don't be so sick. No, she's not. And then I came downstairs and she's stood up and she's walking towards the front door.
0: That's amazing. We actually have a clip of that first walk with you and your mum.
2: Let's go swimming. You can do it. Come on. That's it. Good girl. Well done. Oh, look at you go. She's so excited about swimming.
1: Good girl. You're doing it. You've done it.
0: Oh, that's such a wonderful moment to catch, you know, generationally, just having your mum there and then you and your daughter.
1: Yeah, so it's so nice. And, you know, she would have been approaching 6 in that video. And it's just something that I didn't think she was ever going to do it. And now it's like the milestones, they kind of slow down. And I think the next major milestone would be that she would look my husband or I in the eye and call us mummy and daddy.
0: Yeah. You know, life is so different for all of us because just literally last week I was timing how many minutes would pass between the mummies, between the mum, mummy, mummy, mum in my house, you know, between the two kids. And I was just thinking, you know, I wonder if we can go a minute. And then it was like, oh, you know, we definitely can't. And there's, you know, somewhere else in the world, just longing and waiting for that moment where you can hear that word. And it really just, it just has just struck me that, you know, you really have to appreciate
1: It definitely puts things into perspective. Yeah. So I've got an identical twin, and she had a baby in March of 2024. Oh, she's listening to this. She's going to be really angry. I don't remember. but he's approaching 2 years old, and he is so chatty, and his milestones hit as special as it would if they were my own child. It's not hurting as much as it did in the past when it was just me on my own and I'm watching my friends' kids achieve it. And I think that that is something that I'm so grateful for, because I used to be quite bitter when my friends had babies that like hit milestones. And I was like, because I was the only one, I felt really like alone. Like now, I just actually celebrate everyone's kids doing everything, because I know that my daughter will get there. It really puts it kind of into perspective.
0: Yeah, it does. What advice do you have for parents or any caregiver to a child that does have delays or any other challenges?
1: It's a hard one, because I feel like I'm still navigating that myself, but I think it's, you need to find time for yourself. My big one was that I needed to go back to work, and I needed to have my own passions again. I'm passionate about my daughter, but I need to be selfish for a second. And being selfish isn't bad. It's actually healthy. And talk to people as well. My husband and I, for a really long time, I think we held blame on either one. Like, we thought, whose fault could it be? If it's a genetic disorder, whose is it? Is it the mum's side or is it the dad's side? But we'd never actually spoken to one another about that. That's how we were feeling. Mm. And we started talking. So yeah, talking to people is really, really important.
0: Is that how you got over the resentment?
1: I'm still a bit resentful, I would say. It really changes and it really depends. I can be upset and sad and jealous of certain things. I think it's more so like when it's something that I want us all to do as a family, that I can be a little bit resentful. But then I realized that we can do way more other things. Like, that's just a blip in this world that we live in, that, you know, there's so much more that we can do together. I'm less resentful. There will be bad days still though.
0: Yeah. And you are human.
1: Yeah, exactly. If I think about the future, I do get a bit scared, but I can only imagine it to be positive because of how well she's done so far.
0: Thanks, Bella. You're doing better than you think, because you've just told me the journey you guys have been on, and I feel like inspired. I feel like I'm rooting for you. I feel like you've helped me figure out some things about my own life. And I think that's what this podcast is for. So it was great. It was perfect.
1: I genuinely think doing this and the way that I've handled it has shown me how far I've come. I genuinely didn't think I would come out of it like as happy as I have. So thank you so much.
0: As a parent, it's so easy to take for granted your children and their achievements and the time that you spend together. But then you speak to someone like Bella, who's had to redefine what her idea of motherhood is. And she's been honest about how tough it's been. It's been raw, it's been real. And it's made me appreciate a lot more the gift of parenting and the gift of having your child and the moments you share and the time you spend together. No matter what that journey looks like. Remember, we would love to hear from you. You can get in touch with us by emailing deardaughter@bbc.co.uk, or you can go to our website, www.bbcworldservice.com/deardaughter, or you can send us a WhatsApp message on +44 800 030 4404. Dear Daughter from the BBC World Service is presented by me, Namulanta Kombo, and produced by me and the series producer, Jill Kersley.
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4: Hello and welcome to More or Less from the BBC World Service, with a programme that looks at the numbers in the news, in life, and in the scripted and unscripted remarks of world leaders. And I'm Tim Harford. On Tuesday, the 22nd of September, Donald Trump, President of the United States of America, took to the stage to address the UN General Assembly.
5: Our economy is the envy of the world. Our military is the most powerful on earth. Our technology is second to none, and we are leading in virtually everything. Our energy is fueling the planet. America is rising. Our nation is growing. Our power is expanding. Our country is doing better than ever before. And our future is very, very bright.
4: Part of the reason their future is so bright, according to the president, is due to the U.S.'s recent oil deal with Venezuela.
5: When you add the United States and Venezuela together, we have more than 60% of the oil in the world. So it's perhaps the biggest deal. It was a war, but it's perhaps the biggest deal ever made. To the victor belong the spoils. You've all heard that.
4: So, Mr. President, are you sure that 60% is the right figure? It sounds like an extraordinarily big number to me, and I'm not the only one.
6: I was a little confused, I have to say, because looking at the pretty well-established data, it's pretty difficult to get to 60%.
4: That's Bill Farran-Price, Distinguished Research Fellow at the Oxford Institute for Energy Studies. We put our heads together to try to reverse engineer that 60% figure. So the first thing is oil could mean a lot of things. Could be crude oil, could be shale oil, could be olive oil. Is there an accepted definition of oil as per oil reserves?
6: No, it's a very movable feast, but you're right, the devil is in the detail. Usually when we talk about oil, we're talking about crude oil and possibly condensate, which is a slightly lighter form of oil that sometimes is produced alongside crude oil.
4: So what percentage of global production of oil should we attribute to Venezuela and to the US?
6: Well, this is where it gets interesting, because Venezuela's only producing, after years and years of sanctions and restrictions on its own oil companies, it's only producing 1 million barrels a day, which is about 1% of the global market. The US, on the other hand, produces a lot of oil, about 13.6 million barrels of crude oil. That's grown a lot over the years, over the recent years. That's about 13% of the global market.
4: So if we use the narrowest definition of oil, then the US and Venezuela only make up around 14 to 15% of the market. The figure does rise if you add in oil-adjacent products, such as condensates and natural gas liquids, but you still don't get above 25%, let alone 60. So in terms of current production, the claim doesn't work. But maybe the president meant 60% of all the oil in the ground. We measure this as something called proven reserves, which is basically how many barrels it would be economically feasible to extract.
6: So in reserves terms, the US and Venezuela together account for about 23% of global proven crude oil reserves. That's about 350 billion barrels out of 1.57 trillion barrels. So clearly that's nowhere near 60%.
4: While it's hard to get anywhere close to the percentage figure that Donald Trump claimed, there is a truth here, which is that Venezuela has a lot of untapped potential. Is that fair?
6: I think that that's fair. It's certainly fair theoretically. The issue, though, with oil is at what price can you produce economically the reserves that you have in the ground? And without a price horizon or scenario, it's impossible to take that view.
4: While the US has a mere 46 billion barrels of proven reserves, Venezuela reports around 300 billion barrels awaiting extraction. The recent US deal with Venezuela means the US could have a decent cut of future Venezuelan oil production, but quite what that means is far less certain. Listeners who are loyal of habit and long of memory may recall that we touched on this back in January of this year, when we spoke to Artem Abramov, head of analysis at Rystad Energy. Let's listen to a clip explaining why having a lot of oil doesn't necessarily mean you can extract it all. Venezuela has a lot of oil, that is not disputed. But not every single bit of oil is counted, because not all of it is usable. The term proven reserves is the estimate of the amount of oil that can be extracted, packaged and sold at an economic gain, which means that as the oil price rises and falls, so do reserves.
7: You try to quantify the amount of oil which can be economically produced with the current technologies and the recent market prices. It should respond ideally to the oil price environment you're seeing. Like, it's a very different number which can be extracted at $100 per barrel oil price versus $30 or $40 per barrel.
4: The $300 billion figure is reliant on a strong market. For it to be economically viable to extract 300 billion barrels of oil, the oil must sell for over $100 a barrel, because the process of extraction is so expensive. This is because not all oil is the same. But does a different price of oil change who produces and where the oil is produced from?
6: Well, it can do, because it alters the economics of individual geographies and different fields, indeed.
8: Because different countries have different production costs.
6: Exactly. So the cheapest oil to produce in the world is probably in Saudi Arabia or Iraq or Russia. But the more expensive oil to produce is actually in the US and also in countries like Venezuela.
8: It doesn't look like we can stand this claim up, astonishingly. I am curious, though, who is the world's most important producer of oil, and which country has the largest reserves?
6: Well, I think Venezuela may even have a case to stake that claim as the largest reserve holder, but that doesn't necessarily translate into supply, which is the important bit. The biggest players with the most flexibility and the lowest cost is Saudi Arabia. No question, it's the biggest oil exporter in the world. It has capacity up to 12 million barrels a day, currently producing only 7 because of the closure of the Strait of Hormuz and the other restrictions that they're facing on their exports. And then you have Russia. And Russia is a major oil exporter, producing about 10 million barrels a day and exporting, under normal non-sanctioned conditions, it would be exporting a large amount of that and a large amount of products as well. And as you know, one of the big tensions in the global oil market right now is the price of diesel, because big export refineries are blocked in the Gulf. And, of course, Russian refineries are struggling to hold off the targeting from Ukraine.
4: To put it simply, no. The US and Venezuela do not have 60% of the world's oil, neither through production nor proven reserves. And for Bill, this all feels a bit old school anyway.
6: I think the point that we have to bear in mind is that the long-term picture for oil demand in the global economy is probably plateauing and then at some point starting to decline. So making claims about control of oil is almost a sort of yesteryear boast.
4: We've got all the guano.
6: Yeah, exactly.
4: That's all we have time for this episode. Our thanks to Bill Farren-Price. If you spot any strange stats lurking around, email the hotline. It's moreorless@bbc.co.uk. Until next time, goodbye.
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0: Hello there, coming up on the newsroom.
1: They want to make a deal because they're losing so badly. We're winning tremendously. We have total control of the Hormuz Strait. Massive amounts of oil are coming out of the Hormuz Strait.
0: That's why President Trump says he's rejected an Iranian proposal to fully reopen the vital waterway. We get more on what's blocking the progress. Also today at midnight GMT with me, Nick Miles. On the front foot, after Manchester City is accused of breaching financial rules, the club's chairman says it will clear its name. And later on...
2: This is Tenzing.
3: I wanted to tell a different side of the story. He'd always been the supporting character as opposed to the hero of that narrative.
0: The unsung person who had the first ascent of Everest brought to the big screen and...
4: It's trying to basically mimic the ritual that we enjoy from shopping, the satisfaction and the rush we get after we place an order, without us actually having to pay for it.
0: Fake purchase, real dopamine hit. After this.
5: BBC News with Chris Berrow. In Northern Ireland, the Court of Appeal has overturned a ban on a contentious march by a pro-British Protestant group that's expected to go through an Irish nationalist Roman Catholic area. For the first time in nearly 30 years, the Orange Order march on Sunday morning is due to go along the Garvachy Road, a Catholic part of the largely Protestant town of Portadown. That's raised sectarian tensions. Chris Page reports.
6: The Garvachy Road Residents Coalition brought a legal challenge to try to stop the march. The High Court in Belfast granted a temporary injunction, which would prevent the parade from taking place. The judge said the long-running dispute had the potential to escalate within Northern Ireland and the issues of all parties had to be ventilated. But the Orange Order lodged an appeal and three senior judges held a sitting late into Saturday night to consider it. They have ruled in the order's favour. It's likely the march will go ahead in the morning, but legal arguments are still going on.
5: Iran says only a negotiated settlement would lead to the unblocking of the Strait of Hormuz. Earlier, President Trump said he'd rejected an Iranian proposal to reopen the strait within a week. Here's Yousef Taha.
7: Speaking to reporters in New York, Iran's Foreign Minister Abbas Araghchi said that Tehran was yet to receive Washington's official response through mediators. Mr. Trump had said Iran had only put forward the proposal because it was losing the war. But Mr. Araghchi said that his country would not back down from the conditions it had set out in the proposal, namely the cessation of all regional fighting, including in Lebanon, and the lifting of U.S. sanctions. Meanwhile, the Iranian authorities issued a warning to vessels not to use what they called unauthorized routes through the Strait of Hormuz, which is critical for world oil supplies.
5: Bangladesh has launched a nationwide measles rubella campaign targeting 3.4 million unvaccinated children amidst its worst ever measles outbreak. The month-long campaign aims to vaccinate under-fives who missed earlier immunisation efforts. Here's Anbarasa Netarajan.
8: Since April, Bangladesh has vaccinated 20 million children through emergency and follow-up campaigns. Measles, among the most infectious diseases, requires that 95% of the population be vaccinated to prevent its spread. The measles outbreak has exposed gaps in childhood immunization and put growing pressure on health services, already grappling with a seasonal surge in dengue infections.
5: President Zelensky says Russia has launched more than 2,700 jet-powered drones against Ukraine this month, with more than half intercepted.